I can only have this relationship with Christ if I'm disciplined enough to achieve it. But my problem is that I'm not disciplined enough. I can only grow in grace if I have enough self-discipline. And the more I try, the more I seem to fail. I just am weak and don't have that discipline. There are others that have this idea. You just let go and let God. You just let go. Have you ever heard anybody say that? Just let go and let God. Somebody says, I tried letting go and let God, and it didn't work too well for me. I let go and nothing happened in my life. You know, they have this kind of idea that we're passive participants in the whole process of Christian growth. Now, here is what is true and here is what's not true. It is true that salvation is only of Christ. There's no work that you can do to add one merit to what Christ has already done. So it is true that righteousness comes directly from Jesus. But it's also true that if you want to grow in Christ and know Christ, that it's necessary to cooperate with Christ. So the Holy Spirit places within our heart every noble desire. The Holy Spirit works in our life to draw us to Christ every single day. But we have a choice whether we respond to that and put ourselves in an atmosphere of prayer, an atmosphere of Bible study. Now, 10 times in Colossians chapter 3, and so we need to talk about that some this morning. What is the action of the believer in the light of Christian growth? So let's go to Colossians chapter 3. And I want you to notice the action words. First, Colossians 3 verse 1. Seek those things. If you seek something, if you're seeking something, is that passive or active? Is it passive or active? It's active. Look, set your mind. Is setting your mind passive or active? It's active. Verse 5, put to death. Put to death. Who puts to death? The believer. The believer. So is putting to death, is that an active thing or a passive thing? It's an active thing. Look at verse 8. And now you must also do what? Put off these anger, wrath. Is putting off an active thing or a passive thing? It's an active thing. Look at verse 8. Now you must also do what? Put off all these. I read that one already. All right. You need it twice. Verse 9. Do not lie to one another. Since you have done what? What have we done with the old man? Put off and with his deeds. And have put on the new man. Notice active words. Verse 12. Therefore, as the elect of God, holy and beloved, put on tender mercies, kindness, humbleness of mind, meekness. Verse 15. Let the peace of God. In other words, allow it, permit it, an active word. Verse 16. Let the word of Christ dwell in you. 10 times in Colossians chapter 3, the Apostle Paul uses words that are very active. So in the Christian life, if we are going to grow in grace and grow in Christ, there's a certain activity on the part of the believer. The Holy Spirit prompts us. The Holy Spirit leads us. The Holy Spirit guides us. But the Holy Spirit will not choose to pray for you. The Holy Spirit will not choose to study the Bible for you. The Holy Spirit will not choose for you. He'll lead you to that choice. He'll prompt you to that choice. He'll empower you when you made the choice. But you and I have to make the choice. Kind of reminds me of the story of two men who lived side by side. They both planted gardens. And the one man's garden was beautiful. Every day he's out there working, picking the weeds, and his plants are green and lush. His fruit is wonderful. And he's using organic fertilizer, and those plants are growing, and he's concerned about them, and he picks off the dead leaves, and he's every day picking the weeds. Now his neighbor plants the seed and lets the garden go. Doesn't do a thing to it. There's weeds that are overgrowing that garden. The little fruit that's on there is scrawny, and it's just dying. There's nothing he can eat. So one day, this guy who's not keeping his garden looks over the fence, and he sees this beautiful, beautiful garden. And he sees the guy on his knees weeding it, and he looks over, and he says, man, God has really blessed your garden. And the man looks up and says, you should have seen it when God had it all by himself. Now, let me ask you a question. If the man

with the weeds in his garden prayed hard enough, would the angels come down and weed the garden? Would they say, don't worry about that. I got this one under control. I got this garden under control. I'm going to come down and weed it. I'm going to take care of it. I'm going to pluck every weed out for you. You think if he prayed hard enough? You think if he read the Bible long enough that those weeds would come out of there? You think that would happen? It's not going to happen. It's not going to happen. Why not? Because God has it in his divine plan that we cooperate with him if we're going to grow the fruits of the Spirit in our life. Let me read to you some amazing statements. Here's Selected Messages, Volume 1, page 381. Let no man present the idea. That's pretty strong, isn't it? Let no man, no woman do what, everybody? Present the idea that man has little or nothing to do in the great work of overcoming. For God does nothing for man without his cooperation. Is that clear, folk? God does how much for us if we're not going to cooperate? Nothing without our cooperation. But now listen, loads to the balance. Neither say that after you've done all you can on your part, Jesus is going to help you. So you don't say that either, do you? Christ has said, without me, you can do nothing. From first to last, man is to be a laborer together with God. Unless the Holy Spirit works upon the human heart, at every step will stumble and fall. Man's efforts alone are nothing but worthless. But cooperation with Christ means victory. Cooperation with Christ means what, everybody? Let's say it together. Cooperation with Christ means what? Victory. Once again, cooperation with Christ means victory. Now here's the question. How do I cooperate with Christ? As the Holy Spirit impresses your heart that the lens of your life is out of focus, that the things of time are crowding out the things of eternity, you say, Jesus, yes. I'm not going to battle you on this one. Yes, Jesus. When the Holy Spirit impresses your heart that you've got a critical tongue, when the Holy Spirit impresses your heart that the thoughts have been lustful, when the Holy Spirit impresses your heart that you've had a selfish, unkind spirit, when the Holy Spirit begins to impress us that the things we're putting in our body are not in harmony with God's will, how do you deal with that? I never can have one right impulse. I can never have one right desire unless the Holy Spirit plants that in my heart. Every desire you have for right, every desire you have for goodness, every desire you have to live a different life, the Holy Spirit's putting that in your heart. Thank God for that. Thank you, God, that you're showing me this in my life. Thank you that you want to draw me closer to you. Thank you that you want a more intimate relationship with me. And as that's occurring, what do? The Holy Spirit convicts us, but we choose to get on our knees and surrender that thing to God. That's why you have this marvelous statement here in the book Desire of Ages that really was concerning to me when I first read it because I didn't understand it. And we find it here in Desire of Ages, page 466. The expulsion of sin is the act of the soul itself. The expulsion of sin is the act of the soul itself. True, we have no power to free ourselves from Satan's control. But when we desire to be set free from sin, in our great need, cry out for a power out of and above ourselves. The powers of the soul are imbued with the divine energy of the Holy Spirit. And they obey the dictates of the will in fulfilling the will of God. So the Holy Spirit convicts us. And we say, God, I'm on my knees. We cooperate with God by saying yes to everything God convicts us with. Two eternal principles from the book of Colossians. Eternal principle number one. You and I can live in heavenly places with Christ and have an eternal relationship with him that we yet do not know. When we are reaching down for pennies in kitty wading pools, he wants us to dive for pearls. He wants you to go deeper. Eternal principle number two. That occurs as we cooperate with Christ. As we cooperate with him, as the Spirit convicts us, we open our hearts to him, and he works in our lives to expulse sin from our lives so we can reflect his righteousness to a waiting world and a watching universe. How does this occur? Take your Bible, please, and turn to the third eternal principle, Colossians 3, verse 10. Third eternal principle. As the Spirit convicts us, we put ourselves in principle.

Christ can do it through us, but we can choose to put ourselves in an environment where Christ is going to do surgery on the soul. Here, how do you choose to be in that environment? Colossians 3, you're looking there at verse 10. And having put on the new man, who is renewed in knowledge. That's the key. According to the image of him who created him. The new man is renewed in something. What's the new man renewed in? Renewed in knowledge. Now notice verse 16. Colossians 3 verse 16. Let the word of Christ dwell in you richly in all wisdom. Let the word of Christ dwell in you. As we spend time in God's word and say, Lord, take the word and by your spirit transform my life through the word. Lord, just as you created the world, recreate in me the joy of your grace and the power of your love. Move within me for that. Notice what it says clearly. It says, let the word of Christ dwell richly in you. There is no way to grow in Christian faith without saturating your mind with the Word of God. The living Word of God, the seed of the Word planted in the soil of our minds, recreates the fruits of the Spirit. God changes us and transforms us through His Word. You know, when I take the Word of God in my hand, I sense the privilege of this book. Recently, I've read an outstanding book called The Insanity of God. Now, that's quite a title, isn't it? The Insanity of God. And the book is about suffering in our world. And the author wrestles with the question of suffering, travels to Muslim countries, and he sees Christians martyred, travels to China, and he's struggling with this question of suffering. He's about ready to give up faith because he can't reconcile the bloodshed, the famine, the death of children. He can't reconcile that. But then in the most amazing places, he begins to find faith. And as he finds that faith, his own faith is rekindled. And he tells the story of being in a remote place in China. And he's with 170 believers in China. And these are house church leaders. And he wakes up one morning, and these house church leaders are sitting on the ground. There's about 170 of them. And he sees somebody with a book in their hand, ripping out pages from the book, giving it to these house church leaders. And so he comes out, he says to his host, what in the world is going on here? And his host says, of those 170 house church leaders, only 7 have a Bible. And so what they're doing is ripping out pages from the Bible to give to every house church leader so they can go and teach their people the word of the living God. And then those people were singing, praise God from whom all blessings flow. And I think about that. These house church leaders were so thrilled to get a piece of scripture that they poured over that scripture, filled their minds with it, and grew to be mighty Christians. He tells the story about going to a Muslim country and visiting secretly with 3 Muslim Christians, one of whom had been beaten and bloodied for his faith. And he said to him, how'd you become a Christian? And this is happening more and more and more. My wife and I, as many of you know, are leaving to meet with 80 believers in one of the Muslim countries in a few weeks. And we want you to be praying for us that God will enable us to bring hope and courage to them. But Nick Ripken tells the story in the book Insanity of God. He says, I went to visit with these Muslims and 3 of them. And more Muslims are having dreams. And this one Muslim leader now had a dream. And in the dream, he dreamed of a man dripping with blood. And he dreamed it again, a man dripping with blood. He dreamed it 5 nights in a row. And then he woke up and he said, who is the man dripping with blood? And his angel visitor said, he is the Lord Jesus Christ who died for your sin. This man began wandering through the marketplace. He's saying, how can I find Jesus? He had never heard the name of Jesus. How can you find Jesus? I don't know where Jesus is. I don't know who Jesus is. And a man he never saw before came out of the crowd and gave him a Bible and said, I was told to give you this. Read this and you'll find Jesus. And he read the Bible through 3 times. He got on his knees and he said, Jesus, you're my Lord and Savior. You're the one that I worship. You're the one that I adore. You're the one that I want to live with forever.
gave his life to Christ.

0: Today, they have raised up small groups of Muslim believers all through that country. Why? Because there's power in the word of the living God. If you want to grow in Christ, eternal principle number three, saturate your mind with the word. Saturate your mind with the word. The Spirit is drawing you to grow deeper. The Holy Spirit is leading you to a deeper experience with Him. Day by day, come to the word. Now, there's one last aspect of focus. Focus day by day on seeking Christ. Focus day by day in setting your mind on Christ. Focus day by day in knowing that your identity is hid with Christ in God. Focus day by day on cooperating with Christ. Focus day by day in filling your mind with the Word of God. One last thing, Paul tells us. He says, don't miss this. Colossians chapter 3, we're looking there at verse 4. Easy to miss, but Paul says, don't miss it. Colossians 3, verse 4. This is Paul's hope. This is what drives him. This is what moves him. This is what motivates him. This is the very passion of his life. Colossians 3, verse 4. When Christ, who is our life, appears, Paul said, Christ is coming again. Christ is going to appear. When Christ, who is our life, appears, then you will appear with him in glory. Paul says, never lose focus of the fact that this world is temporary. Never lose focus of the fact that you're living in time. Never lose focus of the fact that the things around you are transitory. Never lose focus of the fact that the things you see are only part of an illusionary world. Never lose focus of the fact that Christ is coming again, and that when Christ appears, you will be with him in glory. As the journey is long, as the road is rough, as the mountain is high, at times as tears flow down your eyes, at times as father or mother dies, at times as you lay that child in the grave, at times when your finances go bust, at times when the economy goes south, at times when everything in your life seems to be shattered, never lose focus of the fact that Jesus Christ is coming again. Stay focused, stay focused, stay focused. Stay focused on the ultimate goal, eternity at last. Stay focused on daily seeking Christ and setting your mind on things above. Stay focused on cooperating with God and saying yes to the promptings of the Spirit. Stay focused on growing with Christ through His Word. Stay focused on the ultimate goal, eternity at last. And stay focused on the one thing that really matters: knowing Christ, growing in Christ, and living with Christ forever and ever and ever and ever.
1: 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It is his final message before sweeping changes occur across the globe. 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
1: Can't you see me, Grandma? 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Then she heard a radio announcement that Mercy Ships was offering free surgery in Madagascar. And a simple 30-minute operation changed everything for her. 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But Delphine laughed and gently pushed her hand away, saying she didn't need help anymore because she could see again. Today, Delphine is back at church, reunited with the faces she loves, and thanking God for the gift of restored sight.
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3: And I finally started reading the Bible so I could argue with Christians. And I said, this can't be true. And I thought either Jesus was crazy, or he was a liar, or he's the Lord. What I sometimes do during one of these series of meetings is I just take a section of time and I share with you my personal experience of how I came to the conclusions of the things that I'm sharing with you, and knowing the background sometimes helps. I'd like to begin with a verse from the Bible, and this one is from the first book of Peter, 1 Peter chapter 2, verse 9. But you are a chosen generation, a royal priesthood, a holy nation, his own special people, that you might proclaim the praises of him who called you out of darkness into his marvelous light. The theme of what I'd like to share with you this morning is very simple. The world is looking for happiness, but most of the world is looking in the wrong places for happiness. People think that happiness comes from fame and fortune, from having enough friends or popularity, or from, you know, just materialism or physical satisfaction. And those things don't bring real lasting happiness. Now, I came from a very unusual set of parents. And I'll take a moment and share about that. You ever heard, that's my mom and dad. You ever heard the expression that opposites attract? It's strange that the irony of that, and somehow how people who are so opposite end up getting married. I don't know that it was ever more true than with my mother and my father. My mother was Jewish. My father came from a Baptist background. My mother was a Democrat. My father was a Republican. My mother was born in New York City, and my father was born in a small Oklahoma town. He was a country boy. I mean, they were about as opposite as you could be. Just a little bit about Dad for a moment. He was born very poor. He somehow got himself through high school and got some lower college experience, did flight training, was very intrigued with flying, knew Amelia Earhart and Charles Lindbergh and some of those people. After the war, he began a business of buying and selling and leasing aircraft until it was the largest aircraft leasing business in the world, called International Air Leasing. And was also very active. He liked racing cars. He'd water ski, flew planes, had a lot of money, but he wasn't a very happy man. And just everything was work. I mean, he worked just regular 16-hour days, but then he would pretty much drink himself to sleep. Starting at lunch, he would have his first cocktails. By the time he came home, he was almost always drunk. We were just always worried, was he in a good mood or a bad mood? And we'd run and hide if Dad came home drunk in a bad mood. So it wasn't always a very happy home. And so when I meet people that think, oh, if I could just make more money, I'd be happy, I thought, oh, you really think so? It doesn't work that way. Jesus said, one's life does not consist in the abundance of things that he possesses. Money does not make a very good foundation for happiness. Now I'm going to switch over, talk about Mom for a minute. very different. Mom was Jewish. Her maiden name was Tarshish. She was born in New York City. She went to California with her family when she was young. They were looking for a better life, and Mom really was intrigued with wanting to be famous. She was very talented. She could sing. But then beyond that, Mom, she really became famous as a film critic. During that era, it was a very powerful position. If a critic said a movie was bad, they lost a lot of money. If it was good, they could make a lot of money. And so she knew a lot of powerful people and movie stars in Hollywood. Here's some pictures of Mom with some of the different celebrities. This is Mom with Sylvester Stallone, Muhammad Ali. Anyone remember George Burns? Paul McCartney. Here's Mom with Warren Beatty, Jimmy Stewart, Bob Hope, Natalie Wood. Some people thought they even looked a little alike. Here she is with Sally Fields, who's still acting today. Clint Eastwood, still producing. Paul Newman, Roger Moore, one of the James Bonds. So she knew these people. And when we were growing up, my brother and I, we didn't realize, you know, how famous some of these folks were, but famous composers and singers and actors were coming to and fro in our home, both in L.A. She lived in Beverly Hills and in New York City. And but one thing I noticed is they weren't very happy. It's all an illusion. It doesn't really mean anything. Movies and television, it just creates an illusion because you multiply an image. But they're just normal people, and they struggle. Now, I grew up mostly in New York City. I'm born in Southern California. Mom moved to New York City after she divorced Dad. People were amazed the marriage lasted 6 years. I was 3 years old when they divorced. Bounced around between my grandparents, my father, and my mother because they were so busy with their careers that we just kind of felt like we were in the way. I went to 14 different schools. Part of the reason is because Mom and Dad were changing custody. Part of the reason is because I was getting in trouble and they kept changing me from school to school. And it didn't help that Mom used drugs. And I remember one day when I was 13 years old that Mom said, "Well, eventually, Doug, I know that you're going to try these things. I just assume you did it at home." And so she rolled a joint and she smoked pot with me. Very common occurrence in our home. 2-3 times a week, Mom and I would smoke pot or hashish, eat ice cream. And she said, "I just want you to do it at home." Well, you know, it didn't stay at home. And so I started getting into all kinds of trouble. And I kind of bounced around from one thing to another. I ran away from home the first time when I was 13. I was just looking for purpose. I used to think about suicide all the time because many of the public schools we went to, they said there's no God. And when you die, you just turn back into fertilizer. There's no purpose. And I remember distinctly when I was living in New York City, I went to the edge of one of these tall apartment buildings. You know, we lived in a building that was 20 floors up. And get out on the roof. And I stood and I looked and I thought, you know, all I have to do is jump and I won't be unhappy anymore. Do I need to tell you that I wasn't a very happy child? I just felt like, you know, my parents were busy with their careers and I just didn't have any peace or happiness. I believe you die and you turn back into dirt. And I thought, I got in trouble in school all the time. Why not get it over with? All I've got to do is jump and I won't be hurting anymore. Sad thing is I started thinking about that at 7 years old. But God just kept holding it back. You know, one thing that helped me, I have an insatiable curiosity, and I thought, if I kill myself today, something really interesting is bound to happen tomorrow, and I'll miss it. And so I was able to postpone my suicide one day at a time because of curiosity for years. Years later, I remember when Mom turned 40, she called me up. She said, "Doug, you know, I realize that my beauty and talents are fading, and I'm just thinking of ending." I said, "Mom, let me tell you how I dealt with that." At this point, I was a Christian. I said, "You lose all your options when you commit suicide. You never know it might get better tomorrow, and you'll never find out if you kill yourself. So just take it one day at a time." And years later, she said, "You know, that really helped me." So I began to think, you know, why kill yourself by doing something boring like jumping off a building or taking a handful of pills? I heard a beer commercial, and it said, "You only go around once in life. Get all the gusto you can." I wasn't real sure what gusto was, but I thought, well, that sounds good to me. I'm just going to have as much fun as I can, and I'll kill myself having fun. And so I just began to live a very wild life with abandon. When I was living with Mom, I was already using drugs at home with Mom, and I found out where her stash was, and so I already knew about that side. When I was living with Dad, Dad's specialty was alcohol. He lived on a mansion in Southern California with a butler and a maid, and he had a complete bar in the house, stocked better than some city bars. And my friends and I, we would drink, and I was getting into a lot of trouble. I was started getting involved in stealing and fighting and drugs. I started smoking cigarettes, and I was in and out of jail, ran away from home several times. And so I was getting into lots of trouble. And you know what it was, is I wanted attention. I wanted my friends to like me. And everyone wants love, and I just felt like nobody even cared about me. And so I just tried so hard to get someone to like me, I'd do just about anything. When I was living with Dad, this is the island, just a Google picture of Sunset Island number one. That's where Dad lived. He was in the north part of that picture, had a house right there on the bay. We had three boats in the backyard. I had a yacht, ski boat, and I had a little sailboat. And the friends that I grew up with on the island, we got bored in the summertime, and we would go break into the homes of the other millionaires. We'd just sit around. We'd say, what do you want to do? I don't want to do it. Let's go break into this home. And so we'd go, and we'd dare each other. Just, you know, kids have nothing to do. And so we'd go break into home. Didn't matter what we stole. Just steal something to show you were in there. I mean, it was still a tennis racket. I mean, it's just anything. And then they started daring me. They said, I dare you to break in while the people are still walking around. You could see the lights on. Because we knew the doors were open because the island had a security guard, so people were very relaxed. And so we'd break in and we'd steal something. They would dare me to jump off the bridge into the water, and I would do it just to try and get their attention. Well, things continued to progressively get worse. With the drugs, the stealing, I began to break into other homes and stealing cars and run-ins with the police. I took traffic school several times before I even had a license because of the problems I got in. But something interesting happened. I finally left home when I was 15, and I told Dad, my stepmother said, either he goes or I go, and I don't blame her. I was really a problem. Dad moved me into one of his hotels. He said, you got to live here. And that didn't work very long. And finally I said, look, Dad, I'm going to go. And he said, I don't know what else to do with you. I've tried everything. And I said, I'm just going to have to go figure it out by myself. And I left. And I took off hitchhiking, 15 years old. I went up to Boston. I had forged my driver's license. You know, I was born in 1957. I changed my learner's permit to 52. I got a false ID that said I was older than I was. And so I got an apartment in Boston. And I started breaking into homes and stealing cars, using drugs. I had a part-time job as a security guard, believe it or not. I did. A place called Boston Intelligence. And so I'd guard places at night, and then I'd steal during the day, because it just looks like you're moving. And while I was living like this in Boston, getting into lots of trouble, I met a friend who was very religious, and he was a security guard. And he found out about what I was doing during the day. And I said, Jerry, are you going to turn me in? He said, oh, no, Doug, I don't need to turn you in. He said, your karma's going to get you. So what do you mean? He said, everything you do comes back. I said, there's no God. I stole that television. I got rid of it. Nothing happened to me. He said, you'll see. And not long after he told me that, I woke up in my apartment in Boston, and the door was open. And I got my scruples together, and I looked around. My TV was gone. And my radio. And I was mad. I called the police. I said, you got to track these guys down. You know, there's thieves. So I pay taxes for you guys to do your job. And I was very indignant. And I started watching. I noticed that everything I did seemed to backfire. I'd steal something, and my friends were all thieves. They'd steal it from me. Or I would steal something, and I was often high or drunk, and I'd hide it, and I'd sober up and say, oh, where did I put that? Or I misplaced the money. Or I'd steal something, and I remember once, just to risk my life, I stole this stereo. I got back, I plugged it in, it was broken. It didn't even work. And I started thinking, there must be a God. You know, Jesus said, do unto others as you would have them do unto you. And it seemed like everything he did, it was backfiring on me. What convinced me finally was a little thing. I went to someone's house. I didn't quit stealing immediately. I kind of tapered off. I went to someone's house and I stole a box of Krusty's instant pancake mix. And I know this sounds really dumb, but I did it because it was whole wheat pancake mix. Now, you got to just think about how dumb this is. I mean, I am drinking, I'm smoking, I'm using drugs, but I was a hippie and I thought, I'd just use whole wheat pancake mix. They had this brand new box of Krusty's instant pancake mix, and this is back before they had the barcodes, and they had the little round stamp on top. They'd stamp the top with the price, little circle, $1.19. I stole it. That day, I went back to my house, and some friends had come by while I wasn't home. I had just bought a brand new jar of Tang instant breakfast drink. Anyone remember that? My friends drank the entire jar, and there by the empty jar was the lid, and the lid was stamped $1.19. And I looked at the pancake mix and I looked at the lid and I thought, crime doesn't pay. I started thinking, there must be a God. So I began to search. So I started getting into all these Eastern religions and Buddhism. That's back in the days of the Beatles and everybody was meditating, and the Eastern religions were very intriguing in America. And so I was meditating, and I got into something called the spiritual science of DNA, and I took a little bit of kind of the Jewish heritage and mixed that in, and of course I'd gone to Catholic school, and so I kind of made this big old potluck of all these different religions with myself as my own little pope, trying to put it all together. And I was very spiritual, and I'd quote suddenly from one religion and then from another religion. And while all this is happening, I was so spiritual and so religious, I'm still using drugs and drinking. I'm still a slave to my sins. It hadn't made me any better.
2: 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It's now easier than ever for you to study God's Word with amazing facts, wherever and whenever you want. And most important, to share it with others.
3: Well, about this time, my father flew to Boston. And he made a special trip, and he said, Doug, you need to go back to school. You're wasting your life. My brother, Falcon, was sick. He couldn't take over the family business. And I had a stepbrother from Dad's third wife, Betty, and he was starting to do what he couldn't. Dad said, you're throwing your life away. You need an education. He said, Doug, I found a good school. You're going to love it. He says, you like adventure? This is a school that's on a boat. It was called the Flint School. There are two schools like this in the world back then. One they made a movie out of called White Squall. That was an all-boys school. This one was co-ed. And so he said, oh, you'll love it. And so he pled with me. I said, okay. Somehow he got me a passport. Flew me to Milan, Italy. Put me on this boat. It was actually two sailboats that sailed together. It was called the Flint School. And after he left, I realized I'd sort of been tricked. Because this was a very unique school for the children of politicians and millionaires to get them out of their environments. They had a lot of kids getting mixed up with Moonies and cults and drugs back then. And they got them out of the environment. It put them in a controlled environment, taught them, business principles. But they taught atheism. Now I'm very spiritual. And they're showing films of Darwin. They're telling us to read the books of Ayn Rand, Atlas Shrugged. I don't know if you know about that. So it's sort of like your God. And the captain said, look, you have to eat on the floor if you're not going to participate. And so I'd say, fine, I'd eat on the floor. I disrupted the school. And they said, well, you're going to have to stay in your room. And I had my friends bringing me food. And this went on for 2 months. So we had an interesting experience. We were sailing from northern Africa, Tunis, Africa, over to Port of Mahon, Spain. And on the way across, we encountered just a terrible storm. And water was coming in, mainsail ripped, the wind was howling, captain was seasick, water was cold, it was Christmas time. And what do you think atheists do when they think they're going to die? They start praying. And I was doing some praying. And you make promises. You all know what you're doing wrong when that happens. And so, of course, fear is the wrong reason to serve God. As soon as the storm was over, we forgot all about the prayers and the promises. And I managed to convince the captain, look, operate for the next few weeks until Christmas break if you just let me go home for Christmas break. And they were so anxious to get rid of me, he called my dad and said, you got a deal. And told Mr. Batchelor, we think Doug's shown great progress. We're going to let him come home for Christmas. Because my dad had to pay the whole year up front. They didn't care. They just want to get rid of me. So I got on the airplane in Madrid, Spain, ordered beer and got a pack of cigarettes and told them, I said, you will never see me again. And they never did. I got back to the States, went on a ski vacation with Dad. When it was time to go back to school, I ran away for the last time. And I went hitchhiking across the country to a place I found when I was 15 in the mountains above Palm Springs. There's a very tall 10,000-foot mountain called Mount San Jacinto. Halfway up this mountain, there's a cave. There's several caves up there. And I said, I'm going to find God in nature. Now, on my way out to Palm Springs, something interesting happened. I got stuck on the highway in Oklahoma. I was cold, hungry. All these trucks were going by. And I was a little hungover. And I was desperate. And I said, you know, I ought to try praying. And after standing there for 8 hours freezing, because I had Florida clothing on, it was December in Oklahoma, it was freezing cold. I prayed and I said, Lord, I know I've been a terrible person. If you're there, will you please help me? And I need help with four things. I said, please help me to get a ride to where I'm going. I had like 1,500 miles to go. I said, please help me get some food. I was hungry. Help me get some money. Lost all my money drinking and playing pool the night before. And then I prayed for a ride with someone normal. Because I was getting picked up by some very strange characters. As soon as I finished praying, the next vehicle going by stopped, picked me up, took me all the way to my destination in Palm Springs and preached to me all the way out there, which I didn't ask for. They gave me $40 when they dropped me off. They bought my food all the way out. Everything I prayed for, God gave me. And I thought, what a coincidence. But I had to listen to him or jump out of the car. So I listened to him and I thought, you know, Bible's fairy tale. Now I'm going to find God through nature. So I moved up into this cave way up in these desert mountains, and I just didn't want to be around people. I was so tired of the people in New York City, and I didn't get along with people. I said, I'm just going to see if I can find God through nature. Well, the miracle is, when I moved into this cave, there was a Bible that someone had left in the cave up there in the hills. And I finally started reading the Bible so I could argue with Christians. And, I said, this can't be true. But as I kept reading, I realized it is true. And I thought, what have I got to lose? You know, I read in the encyclopedia, it says Jesus really lived. And I thought, either Jesus was crazy, or he was a liar, or he's the Lord. He didn't lie. He wasn't crazy. Maybe God did become a man to save us, and that there's a purpose for our lives. So up there in the cave, I finally decided, you know, I've tried everything else. I got on my knees. I said, Lord, I'm a mess. Will you come into my heart and give me some purpose for living? And I was as far away from God as a person can be. I'm running around naked up in the mountains. I'm eating out of garbage cans, using drugs, smoking, lying, stealing. I mean, I was a big zero. And I said, Lord, will you give me some purpose for living? And I felt him forgive my sins. He came into my heart, and everything began to change. Not all at once, but things began to happen. One quick story before we run out of time. I was so excited about the gospel and the changes God was making in my life. I said, Lord, I'm willing to tell people, but I'm a hermit. I don't know how that's going to happen. But I feel like you're wanting me to teach and preach others about you, because I was so excited. I said, you're going to have to let me know. Not long after I prayed that prayer, I called my mom in Beverly Hills. She said, Doug, you're never going to believe this, but I had lunch with someone from NBC. They want to fly up to your cave in a helicopter and interview you. Right after I prayed and said, Lord, if you want me to witness for you, you let me know. This is a picture of my mom at my cave. She flew up in a helicopter. They did a national interview. It was all over the country that day. My friends in jail said they saw it three times in one day. And so from that time to this, God just opened doors for me to be sharing with other people. He has a plan for your life. This is a picture of, I've been back to the cave several times over the years. This is our son Micah when he was like 7 years old. He hiked up there with me. So this is the waterfall in the pool right outside my cave. Went back up with the whole crew. That's Karen in the middle with Stephen. And I went back 1 year, and I actually brought another Bible, and I left it in the cave, just in case, kind of a little sentimental thing that I did. But my immediate family's all passed away. My father, my mother, I was with Mom when she died. I was with my brother when he died. And I remember I was out walking with my brother one day. Falcon went to school. He got a college education. He tried to work for Dad as long as his health would permit. And you can tell I'm the black sheep of the family. This was at my brother's wedding. I kind of had to come out of the cave, and you could tell. And I was walking with my brother one day, and he said, "Doug, you're lucky." And I thought, wow. I said, "You've got the house in Miami Beach on the water. You've got the boat. You've got the new cars. You've got all the things that the world wants." He said, "Doug, you're lucky." He said, "I'd give everything I have if I could have your lungs and live a little longer." He said, "God isn't fair," my brother said. He said, "I'm so smart, but I'm sick." And he said, "You're so healthy, but you're stupid." And, you know, my brother, he basically said, I know I'm dying. I would give everything if I could live a little longer. I wouldn't care about any of the stuff, any of the fame, if I could just live a little longer." And I said, "Falcon, do you want me to pray with you?" He used to tease me when I prayed. "Oh, yeah, so you're going to pray over the food. Go ahead. Rub-a-dub-dub, thanks for the grub." He used to tease us. But, you know, when he was dying, I said, "Falcon, do you want me to pray?" He said, "Yes, please." And what profit is it if you gain the whole world? If you're famous, if you've got fortune, if you don't have life, you don't have anything. My brother would give everything for a little more of this life. And yet sometimes we're reluctant to let go and let Jesus take our lives and have eternal life.
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7: And he spake a parable unto them to this end, that men ought always to pray, and not to faint, saying,
8: There was in a city a judge which feared not God, neither regarded man. And there was a widow in that city, and she came unto him, saying, Avenge me of mine adversary. And he would not for a while, but afterward he said within himself, Though I fear not God, nor regard man, yet because this widow troubleth me, I will avenge her, lest by her continual coming she weary me. And the Lord said, Hear what the unjust judge saith. And shall not God avenge his own elect, which cry day and night unto him, though he bear long with them? I tell you that he will avenge them speedily. Nevertheless, when the Son of Man cometh, shall he find faith on the earth?
7: Then he took unto him the 12, and said unto them,
8: Behold, we go up to Jerusalem, and all things that are written by the prophets concerning the Son of Man shall be accomplished. For he shall be delivered unto the Gentiles, and shall be mocked, and spitefully entreated, and spitted on. And they shall scourge him, and put him to death. And the third day he shall rise again.
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12: Now a look at your evening weather on Charlotte Christian Talk Radio. Partly sunny with thunderstorms today with a high near 88 and lows around 69. Mostly cloudy with thunderstorms tomorrow with a high of 87 and lows around 70. For your Friday, partly sunny with thunderstorms with a high near 85 and lows around 69. And for Saturday, mostly cloudy with a high near 83 and lows around 70. That's your evening weather on Charlotte Christian Talk Radio.
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0: Welcome to the Voice of Prophecy, coming to you from the beautiful city of Loveland, Colorado, nestled up against the Rocky Mountains. I'm your host, Sean Boonstra, and today I'm going to be continuing with a project that's just a few weeks old. I'm actually reading my way through the book of Revelation, and I'm taking enough time to really digest what the author is saying. So I'm kind of going at a snail's pace. We're moving very slowly because there's so much depth to the book of Revelation that you really need to slow down and pay attention to details, because this is one of those books of the Bible where the details are absolutely critical. Now, I don't think we're going to study Revelation every single week because there's so much more to the Bible and there's so much more happening in the world that I really want to pay attention to. But from time to time, I'll keep coming back to the book of Revelation. And what I'm hoping is that over time, we'll cover all, or at least most, of what the book of Revelation says. We are, after all, the voice of prophecy. And by the time I'm finished, I want you to be able to download all the podcasts and kind of have this blow-by-blow detailed study of the whole book. Now, that's my goal, and it's kind of a lofty goal. And I'm not sure how long it's going to take, but this is what I'm going to work on today. So, you might want to go and grab a Bible and follow along. I want you to look at the texts as we read them. Because studying the book of Revelation is kind of like having God pull back the curtains of the universe and show you these things that, well, they defy the imagination. And here's what I want to promise you. This is a book that you can actually understand. Once you put aside all the sensationalistic books and movies, and you go back and look at the original first century context, and once you take Revelation and place it in the broader biblical context, this book is actually fairly easy to grasp. Of course, there's so much depth to it that you might be studying this the rest of your life, but the essential concepts, the basic stuff, it's actually pretty easy to understand. Now, do I understand everything in the book of Revelation? No, absolutely not. But I do understand the big, broad themes, and I want to give you a chance to understand them as well. This book is understandable. It's just that over the last 200 years or so, the Christian world has kind of abandoned its historic understanding of how we ought to study this. For 1,800 years, there was widespread agreement, almost universal agreement, on the basic approach to Revelation. But since the early 1800s, we've really seen this tectonic shift that, frankly, has produced an awful lot of confusion. So what we're going to do with this study is go back to the basics. We're going to go back to the way people used to read this book. And I think you're going to see that this approach still makes sense, even in the 21st century. In fact, it might actually make more sense, because some of the stuff described in this book, especially the middle part, chapters 12, 13, and 14, that stuff's actually playing out right now. But we'll get to all of that in time. Now, if you're just coming in on this study for the first time today, you might want to go to our website, VOP.com, or go to iTunes and look for The Voice of Prophecy and grab the first few studies so you can catch up, and then you won't have missed a thing. Now, today we're partway through chapter 1. In fact, we're halfway through a verse, chapter 1 and verse 5. In our last study, we looked at these three titles John gives Jesus in the first part of verse 5. He calls him the faithful witness, the firstborn from the dead, and ruler over the kings of the earth. And then we ran out of time last time, and I left off right there in the middle of the verse. What we saw was this amazing salutation from the real author of Revelation to the seven churches. It was a greeting from God to believers. And now John pauses to pay respect to God, to give tribute to the author, and underline how important this message really is. So I want to pick up now halfway through Revelation 1, verse 5. Here's what it says. To him who loved us and washed us from our sins in his own blood and has made us kings and priests to his God and Father, to him be glory and dominion forever and ever. Amen. Now, that brings the salutation to a close. When you and I write a letter, or at least in the old days when we used to write real letters, we were far more succinct. I mean, we used to say, Dear Mike, or Dear Mom, or Dear Grandma, and that was it. You started in on the letter. But this message is far too important for a quick greeting. The content of this letter is really directed at all believers of all time, and the content is so important, so critical, that John goes out of his way to make sure we all understand exactly who wrote this book. The author is the one who loved us and washed us from our sins in his own blood. Now, if you have a Bible with marginal notes, say you have a study Bible, you might notice that the people who translated this particular verse into English have suggested that the word loved might not be the only or even the best translation. To put it in the present tense, it might be more accurate to speak of Jesus as the one who loves us, not who loved us. Now, of course, they probably translated this in the past tense because it's talking about the cross, that specific moment when Jesus actually shed his blood to save the human race. But the reality is that Christ's love for you did not stop that day, and what Jesus does for you is much bigger than a single moment in time. Even though Jesus has already paid the entire cost of your salvation, even though his gift on the cross covers your sins in full and there's nothing you can do to help pay for the debt, the cross is really only part of the picture. Now, naturally, it's a huge part of the picture. If it wasn't for the cross, you would not be on your way to the kingdom. But that is not everything that Jesus does. It's not as if he rose from the dead, went back to heaven, and now he's taking a well-earned vacation. Jesus is still working for you. He's still doing something to make sure you make it into his kingdom. And what exactly is that? What is Jesus doing now? Well, you want to keep your finger here in Revelation chapter 1 because we will come back. But for a moment, go back to Hebrews chapter 9, where the Bible explains exactly what Jesus has been doing for the last 2,000 years. Listen to this now in Hebrews 9, verse 24. It says, "For Christ has not entered the holy places made with hands." That's a reference to the earthly temple, which no longer exists. "Christ has not entered the holy places made with hands, which are copies of the true." In other words, the earthly temple in Jerusalem was actually a copy of something else, something bigger, something better. "Christ has not entered the holy places made with hands, which are copies of the true, but into heaven itself, now to appear in the presence of God for us." Now that statement right there might just be one of the biggest keys to understanding the book of Revelation. What it's telling us is that the earthly temple, the earthly sanctuary, was actually pointing forward to the work of Christ in our behalf. The temple was an object lesson, a teaching tool, designed to show the plan of salvation well in advance of the day that Jesus would actually come and walk the face of this earth. The little lambs that the Israelites sacrificed, they all pointed forward to the Lamb of God who takes away the sin of the world. And the priests who carried the blood of sacrificial animals into the temple also pointed forward to Jesus, who is now serving as our great high priest in front of the throne of the Father. So, Jesus is the Lamb. He's the sacrificial victim. And he's the priest who offers the sacrifice. Now, I'm up against a break that I'm going to have to take, so I'm going to let you mull that thought over for a moment. Jesus is the Lamb, the sacrificial victim, and he's the priest who offers the sacrifice. I want you to think about that, and then I'll come back to unpack it just a little bit more. So don't go away. We're about to look at one of the biggest keys to understanding the book of Revelation.
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0: And welcome back. You are listening to The Voice of Prophecy. My name is Sean Boonstra, and today we are reading our way through the book of Revelation. Now, just before we took a break, I was looking at Jesus as both the sacrificial victim for sin. We were looking at the way that the sacrificial lambs in the Old Testament were pointing forward to Jesus. And we were looking at Jesus as the priest who actually offers the sacrifice. In other words, nobody took Jesus' life from him. He willingly gave it. He willingly died to save you. Now, that doesn't exactly indemnify us. You and I are still guilty of murdering God's Son. But the Bible teaches that nobody forced Jesus into this situation. The book of Revelation actually calls Jesus the Lamb slain from the foundation of the world, which means that God decided on a plan to save us even before He created us. If we were to sin, and that was a really big if because we didn't have to do it, if we sinned, there was a plan to save us. Nobody took the life of Jesus. This was something He decided to give us Himself. That's why Jesus says in John chapter 10 and verse 17, "No one takes my life from me, but I lay it down of myself." In John chapter 15, Jesus says, "Greater love has no one than this, than to lay down one's life for his friends." Jesus didn't have his life taken from him. Jesus gave it. The cross of Christ is the ultimate act of love. There's just no way that God somehow owes us salvation. I mean, when we walked out of Eden, when we turned our backs on God, we made a well-informed decision. We were told that sin would lead to death. We might have doubted the consequences. We might have doubted what God said, but God was perfectly clear. So did God owe us a cross? Absolutely not. But did God want to do it? Did God want to save us? Well, the answer is yes. The Bible says, "For God so loved the world that He gave His only begotten Son." It was an act of love, an act of compassion, an act of God, a God who doesn't think His universe would ever be complete if you were missing. But in Revelation, if the translator's notes are accurate, the love of Christ didn't stop at the cross. That's not all He did. As all important as the death and resurrection of Jesus are to your salvation, this is not all that God does for you. The book of Hebrews says that after Jesus returned to heaven, He became the great high priest in heaven's sanctuary. It turns out the earthly temple was just a shadow of something in heaven. And this is a point that the book of Hebrews makes again and again and again. It makes it abundantly clear if you just read the whole thing, particularly chapters 8 and 9. Ever since the cross, Jesus has been appearing in the presence of God for you. Because even though the price has been paid at the cross, you still have the ability to choose. God doesn't force people into the kingdom of heaven. God believes in free moral agency. He believes in freedom of conscience. He doesn't want people to just to live in His kingdom because they have no other choice. He wants you to be there. Just the way you want your spouse to be with you because he or she wants to be there, not because they have no other choice. So you and I have to want the gift of Christ. We have to confess our sins. We have to ask God to forgive us. And after that, we've got to turn the keys over to God and let Him start reshaping our personal agenda. You have to let God drive, because salvation is not just a legal transaction. Salvation is a long-term relationship and a complete process of restoration. Day by day, God continues to work on your heart. Day by day, He chisels away the rough edges of your character. He helps you become more and more like Jesus. He teaches you to love the things you used to hate and hate the things you used to love. And He holds us and preserves us and cares for us until the day that Jesus comes back to get us. And that's why the present tense is so appropriate in Revelation 1 verse 5. This is not just a tribute to the one who loved us in the past. It's a tribute to the one who continues to love us. It's a tribute to the one who will never leave us or forsake us. Unto Him who loved us or loves us and washed us from our sins in His own blood. Now, right there, in the last half of that statement, you find the most profound concept in the Bible. And this is something so big that you could spend the rest of your life studying this and never get to the end of it. In fact, believers and Bible scholars have been studying this concept of

exactly did Jesus accomplish at the cross? The simple answer is one that children know. They've learned it for generations. Jesus paid for my sins. And it's true. He did. But how did Jesus pay for my sins? Why does the cross solve my problem? Why did Jesus have to go that route? Now, I'm not going to pretend that I can answer that question with the time that I've got left, but I do want to say this. I've heard about a dozen different theories about what actually happened at the cross. Some Bible scholars will say that Jesus took care of our legal problem. You and I are sinners who cannot have access to the kingdom of God, and we are living under the legal consequences of sin, and that's a death sentence. So the cross of Christ is a legal solution. It solves the problem of how God can let us back without violating the just penalty for what we've done. But another Bible scholar will tell you that the cross is an outlet for God's anger or wrath over sin. And then another Bible scholar will tell you that the cross is just a display of God's love, that if you look at the cross carefully, you begin to understand the true selfless nature of God's character and the sheer magnitude of His love, and that begins to change who you are. And then there are other Bible scholars with even more opinions. But what's interesting about all these different options, all these different concepts, is the way that some people seem to insist that only one of them can be true. Either Jesus paid for your sins, or He displayed His loving character. They say either Jesus is your legal, penal substitute, or He's an example of love, a pattern of love that you should follow. But honestly, as I read through the Bible, I think we're making a huge mistake when we try to boil the cross down to a single idea, when we try and pigeonhole it into one human theory. What Jesus accomplished at the cross is so big, so profound, that it really encompasses a lot of different things. Jesus did pay your penalty, the Bible's clear. And He showed us what real love looks like, that is also clear. Jesus did offer Himself as your substitute, and His life is an example for you to follow. You just can't treat the cross like it's an exercise in taxonomy, because it just doesn't fit into a single exclusive category that we invent. When different Bible scholars see different aspects to the cross of Christ, almost all of them are getting their material from the Bible. They can back up what they're saying with Scripture. And I say almost all of them because there are a few wackadoodle ideas out there that just don't fit what Scripture teaches at all, and those are the dangerous ideas because those are the ones that have the potential to confuse people and actually keep them from understanding how salvation works. But for the most part, aside from the crackerjacks, aside from the weirdos, you should be very careful when people start to say that the cross of Christ is only this and not that. Because the cross is too big for one category. So to suggest that Jesus displayed His love on the cross, but He didn't die as your substitute, that's dangerous thinking. Because somebody's going to say, oh well, God is really loving, so I don't have to do anything. He'll just handle this for me. And then they never repent of their sins. They just keep on living like nothing is wrong, and they never understand that Jesus took their penalty for them. Now, on the other side of the coin, if you do understand that Jesus is your substitute, that His blood covers your sins, but you don't come to grips with the fact that He expects you to emulate His loving self-sacrificial character, that He wants you to imitate Him, well, then you might never grow in your faith. You fail to understand that Jesus is still working in your behalf in heaven's sanctuary. So, it's really important that we don't try to force the cross into these tidy little theological pigeonholes that are much smaller than the truth. Now, for our study today, if there's one thing that John makes abundantly clear, it's that the blood of Christ washes us from our sins. He makes it clear that without the sacrificial death of Christ, you and I have no hope. There was no other way. Jesus had to die. Because God makes it perfectly clear in Hebrews 9 that without the shedding of blood, there is no remission of sin. Now, I know that in the 21st century Western world, that's an uncomfortable concept. You and I don't want to believe that the consequences of sin are that severe. You and I are used to having a court-appointed psychiatrist explain why someone has no choice but to commit a heinous crime. You and I try to explain wicked behavior to the point where it's practically justified. But is that the case with sin? Well, I'm up against another break, but hang in there and wait for me because this concept is just too important to miss. I'll be right back.

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1: And we are back. And just before the break, I was saying that you and I have this tendency to downplay the consequences of sin by trying to find reasons we had no choice. Honestly, though, you can't really explain sin. You can't really find a good reason that you had to do something contrary to the will of God, because if you can explain sin, you've justified it. And there is no justification. One Christian writer back in the 19th century put it like this. She wrote, "Sin is an intruder for whose presence no reason can be given. It is mysterious, unaccountable. To excuse it is to defend it. Could excuse for it be found or cause be shown for its existence, it would cease to be sin." Unquote. I think that's absolutely accurate. The fact is, there is no good reason to sin against God. You can't excuse sin. And it's become such a part of who we are that we actually fail to realize just how serious our sins are, what a threat our sins are to God's once perfect universe. When God says the wages of sin is death, when He says it's that serious, you and I should probably listen. And I know it hurts our pride to think that the only way God can take us back is for someone to pay the price for my sin. And I know that we have this tendency to take that information and twist it and start talking about God as if He's just like the bloodthirsty gods of pagan mythology, the ones who demanded death to keep them appeased. But a careful study of the cross makes it really obvious that God is not some kind of cruel dictator who demands violence. It's a silly concept. Because God gave His only Son. God suffered unimaginably to keep us from having to pay the price for our own rebellion. So banish the thought that God is bloodthirsty or cruel. It's just not true, and it doesn't match the biblical data. But at the same time, be very careful not to downplay just how serious sin is. There is a reason sin ends in death, because it poses far too much of a threat to the long-term peace and happiness of God's entire universe. You can't live in opposition to the moral principles of God's universe and expect good results. You can't demand to run your own life and expect that God's universe has to bow to your whims. Now, for right now, God is allowing us to go our own way because He's still holding out hope that we'll come home. He's still hoping that you will be a part of His long-term plan. But never forget, sin is a willful act on our part to separate ourselves from the source of all life. God didn't make this mess. We did. And we can't expect to go on living if we don't want the source of life in our lives. And a loving God isn't going to allow the incredible suffering we've created to go on forever. So the wages of sin is death. It is the only just conclusion for this whole mess. Now, that's also a bigger concept than I have time for today. But for right now, it's important to understand that the blood of Christ is your only hope. Our problem is too big to fix ourselves, and a loving, just God cannot just abandon His moral law because we think He should. His law is a reflection, a picture of who He is, and God's not going to change Himself just because we think we know better. The truth is, you and I have broken the moral law of God. And the only just conclusion for that act, the only just conclusion for you and me, beings who have tried to alter the moral fabric of the universe, the only just conclusion is to simply be put out of existence. There is a legal consequence to sin. And honestly, if God had simply wiped us out the day we did it, the day we rebelled, He probably would have been perfectly justified. But the amazing thing is, I mean, the thing that is so beautiful, so hard to grasp, the thing I'm convinced you'll be studying for all eternity, is that God Himself became one of us. And He came to this world, and He lived without sinning, and then He went to the cross in my place, in your place. You and I are so loved by God that he washed us with his blood. And again, if you have a Bible, a study Bible with marginal notes, you'll see that that word washed could also be translated to say that Jesus set us free. We've been liberated by the cross. We were slaves to sin. You and I were condemned by what we did. We've been doomed to eternal destruction, and we have been slaves to the one who laid claim to this planet, to the devil himself. And we've been slaves to our own sinful tendencies. And we've been slaves to the fear of death. The blood of Jesus, the Bible teaches, sets us free. Now that's the important context for the whole book of Revelation. If you don't read this whole book with the cross of Christ at the very center, you're never going to understand it. Everything that comes after this passage is completely meaningless if you haven't accepted the gift of Christ. What you read in the rest of this chapter and all the way through to the end of Revelation is not going to make a lick of sense until you come to grips with the terms of your real relationship with God, until you come to grips with how you are reconciled to God, until you come to grips with the terms and conditions of salvation. You can't earn your salvation. You have to accept it as a gift. You can't pay your own way into the kingdom. There's no way you have the resources. You have to accept that Jesus paid it for you, and you have to let him wash you. You have to give him the reins of your life and accept his sacrifice at Calvary. Without that, the book of Revelation, it's just facts. Without that, the book of Revelation is just a conversation piece. You may as well make another sensationalistic TV show about it, because it's practically meaningless if you don't have the cross. But with the cross, this book is going to open up horizons you never dreamt possible. Now, I'm out of time. We're going to have to pick it up again on another episode. So thanks for listening today. I'm Sean Boonstra, and this has been The Voice of Prophecy.
0: Hello, I'm Jean Boonstra. As we continue our study of Revelation, it's like unfolding a story and finding out how all the pieces fit together. Jesus' sacrificial death on the cross was the beginning of a new life for me, and for you, too. And that isn't the end of the story. Jesus is still our advocate, working for each and every one of us. And the rest of your story is still to be told. If you have questions about the unfolding of your life story, I know where you can begin to find answers. 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And if you have questions about the Holy Spirit and His role in your day-to-day life, Guide number 11 answers those questions too. 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
1: Dr. Gary Chapman with a Love Language Minute.
0: Ask a dozen people that question, and you may get a dozen answers. In human relationships, we feel loved when the other person speaks our primary love language. If words of affirmation is my love language, then I feel loved when you verbally affirm.

0: The same principle is true in our relationship with God. In my book, God Speaks Your Love Language, I give biblical, historical, and contemporary examples of how God draws people to Himself by speaking their primary love language. This book has tremendous implications for evangelism. We are God's representatives. He often uses us to express His love. Learning to speak a person's love language makes us more effective vehicles of God's love.
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3: 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I'm Dennis Farley. We're delighted to have you with us. Today you're going to hear Pastor Bill Brace and Dr. Bob Hunsicker discuss important concepts of God which are portrayed in His Holy Word. 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And now, here are Pastor Bill Brace and Dr. Bob Hunsicker.
4: Thank you, Dennis. We appreciate that warm welcome that you give us week by week. And I'd also like to welcome our listeners to Portraits of God today. And Bill, we're doing something we don't do a lot of on Portraits of God. We've invited back to our program someone we've interviewed in the not-too-distant past. I don't think we do that very often.
5: Well, I'm glad he's here.
4: We'd like to welcome to Portraits of God today Dr. David DeRose. Dr. DeRose is a physician, an author, a national speaker, and radio show host on health-related topics, and is currently functioning as president of Compass Health Incorporated, a contemporary health and lifestyle promotions company. So welcome to Portraits of God, Dr. DeRose.
6: It's good to be back with you, gentlemen.
4: Now, I want to briefly give our listeners some contact information right up front so you can write it down. And if you miss some of it, we'll repeat this contact information at the end of our program today. Call 1-866-883-WELL, W-E-L-L. I'm going to repeat that again, 1-866-883-WELL or 9355. Or if you want to do an internet search, it's www.lifestylematters.net. 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
5: Well, now, after that introduction, Bob, and that promo, Dr. DeRose, you ready for some questions?
6: I'm ready.
5: Okay. What are you trying to communicate in that title, intriguing title, Forgotten Dimensions of Health? You must be calling our attention to things apparently a lot of us have forgotten in regards to our health.
6: Well, Bill, I mean, there are so many things we've forgotten, but very briefly, what's happened culturally is we tend to focus on quick fixes when we look at health. We tend to take our health for granted. And the real message is that God has presented us with a program that actually is designed to optimize our health. Now, I'll say right up front that because we're trying to approach a broad audience with these forgotten dimensions of health, especially the first week of programs that we're offering, these are designed for people of any faith background. Even though I'm a Christian, I'm not going to be bringing, not doing a Bible study with people, but these are sound things from a Christian perspective as well as from a scientific perspective that we'll be looking at.
4: Well, that's good. I appreciate that, Dave. Now, the title of the first meeting is entitled, quotes, The Methuselah Factor. Now, that's a great title for talking about longevity, I think. Now, as most of our listeners probably know, Methuselah was the longest-lived person in biblical history, lived 969 years, if I'm not mistaken. Is that correct, Bill, as our biblical scholar here?
5: 969 years, I think.
4: Good. All right, I was right on that then. Now, what will you be speaking about, Dr. DeRose, on this Methuselah factor? Is it just about living longer, or is it also about quality of life?
6: Well, actually, it does include both dimensions, Bob. What I've found in working with people over the years is many times when they have a particular health concern, a health need, they're looking for some way to assess maybe on a global level how they're doing, how things stack up, where they can improve. The Framingham study has done this with heart disease. They've basically come up with a scoring instrument where you can look at different factors and you can give yourself an overall idea of where you stand as far as your likelihood of having a heart attack or not having one. Well, I've been working with people over the last 4 to 5 years, looking at this concept of longevity, and are there markers, are there indicators, is there a single scale perhaps even that can give us a very good idea of how long we'll live or can predict with some predictability. Really, what our chances are of longevity, and we think we've come up with some things that do that. We're actually especially looking at a scientific concept that most lay people have not heard of. In scientific circles, we call it hemoreology.
4: That sounds like a long word.
6: It is a long,
4: complicated word.
6: Hemoreology refers to blood flow dynamics, basically. So we're looking at things that enhance the circulation. And coming back to your original question, are we just talking about longevity? Well, definitely not, because these very same factors that we're finding can decrease our risk of stroke, of heart attack, and decrease the likelihood that we'll suffer from many causes of dementia in later life. Of course, these things overlap with quality of life as well.
4: Dr. DeRose, a lot of people feel like longevity and quality of life, it's really all in your genes. It doesn't really matter what you eat or how you live. It's all in the kind of pre-programmed in your genes. And there was a guy in the news that lived to be 112, and he ate mostly waffles and sausages.
5: Wow.
4: And so how would you deal with that idea that it's all in the genes?
6: Well, I mean, there's definitely no question that genetic factors do have an influence on longevity, no question. There's two problems with that. First of all, genes are a very good predictor of what we are at risk of. They're an extremely poor predictor of what we are not at risk of.
4: Mm.
6: To illustrate that point, let's say, Bob, both your parents lived to be 100 and that never had cancer or heart disease. That's not necessarily a good indication that you will not develop heart disease or cancer, because there's what we call recessive genes, genes that don't show up in either parent, but show up actually in a minority of offspring. Even more to the point, though, is the fact of what genetics can tell us, and that is, if, on the other hand, someone listening today, both their parents died in their early 40s with a heart attack, if they're now 39, they should be very serious, if they haven't been already, about trying to prevent a heart attack. So, to say it again, genetics is a good predictor of what we are at risk of. It is not a good predictor of what we are protected from. And so I make that point first because many times when people talk about genetic, you know, I think most people recognize if something runs in the family, they better be concerned. But when people start saying, well, it's all in the genes, they're often kind of resting in some false hope, because neither of their parents or family members had a certain problem, they think they're protected. So that's the first caveat. But the second one is this, you know, it doesn't matter what things run in our family as far as risk. We, in most cases, those genetically conferred risks can be significantly decreased by good lifestyle choices. So whether it's a heart disease risk, cancer risk, whatever it might be. So longevity, yes, there are genetic factors, but it's definitely not all in the genes.
4: Maybe just to go along with that, Dave, I remember one of my teachers in med school, Dr. Murdoch, used to say that genetics loads the gun and environment pulls the trigger. Would that be a good axiom for
6: that? No, I mean, that's excellent. And, of course, you know, when you and I as physicians speak of environment, we realize that in that context, it's not just speaking about things that we don't control.
4: Right.
6: Environment or the factors outside our body largely are determined by our own lifestyle choices.
4: Yeah, that's right. That's a good point.
5: Well, as the only non-medical person in this interview, I guess it's time for me to ask a question about pets. I see that one of your presentations is called The Healing Power of Pets, and I've been a pet owner, not currently, but for many, many years, and love pets. And so that topic is very intriguing to me, and I think, Bob, you're the proud owner of two labs, is it?
4: Two yellow labs. Yep, that's our only children, so they get doted on quite well. I'm expecting to live many, many years based on their presence in our
5: family.
4: You're
5: spoiling those dogs, probably, Bob. Well, before I get into my specific question to you, Dr. DeRose, I can tell you that my wife is a nurse and nurse manager, and she's taken, when we had some dogs before, she would take them to her nursing home, and it seemed to be a real hit, and I think we're reading more and more about that these days. But tell us what the health benefits are to owning pets, and I guess the question would be, will I live longer if I own a pet?
6: Well, you know, there's lots of data suggesting that the pet ownership confers health benefits. And, you know, as a preface to your question, Bill, I think pets are even more important today than they were 20 years ago or 50 years ago. And The reason for that is we look at some of the social factors that are changing in our country, where people live, what their contacts are with other people. It seems in the pet literature the greatest longevity and health benefits for pets come from people who are the least connected with other people. So in other words, in your wife's situation, Bill, going to someone who's in a health care-related institution, maybe cut off from family, maybe apart from family, that connectedness that pets give them, that sometimes spoken of as the bond, especially when that develops with a single animal or several animals that you may particularly relate to. They may be yours, they may be a neighbor's, they may be ones that are brought into the nursing home or extended care facility. But the point is there are profound benefits. Now, having said that, there are certain situations where pets may not be appropriate, or certain pets may not be. The point of my message is to stress the benefits of pets, the context in which people can benefit from pet ownership, and sometimes we like to call them companion animals rather than, you know, owning or possessing something. But give you an example, just one that that garnered a lot of attention when this study came out, showing that pet owners, individuals who own pets, if they've had a heart attack, dramatically decreased risk of having a second heart attack or having a fatal event. And this seems to be something especially, as I said, important in our culture today.
5: I have a lot more respect now for when I stood there in Edinburgh, Scotland, the Greyfriars Bobby monument. Yeah.
4: That's a good story, yeah. Well, Dr. Rose, one of the most important things that I think all of us value as individuals is our, I might say, brain power, or our memory, our ability to think and to process and to understand. It's something called, quote, the brain health revolution. What is that all about, this brain health revolution?
6: Well, it really is a revolution, guys, because, you know, there is so much science coming out about how we can make a difference in the health of our brain, things that we can do, practical things. You know, coming back to a point we made earlier, it's not just in your genes. We're not just destined to senility. We're not just limited by even our environment, our early education, if you will. Yes, all these things have an impact, but we can do tremendous things that can enhance our mental potential, our mental capacity, and can extend it. One of the most exciting things to me is science around a compound called brain-derived neurotrophic factor, BDNF. This compound is naturally made by the brain, and it helps protect the brain. It protects the brain from depression. It protects the brain from aging. And we can boost levels of this BDNF by things as simple as the dietary choices we make. Whether or not we exercise, exercise boosts BDNF levels. And an environment that's enriched, varied life experiences, positive challenges, these things all can boost levels of this brain protective compound.
4: It's just powerful to think that the choices we make, how we eat, how we live, can actually affect how we think.
6: Oh, no, it really is incredible. And it's incredible, you know, from the standpoint of your show, that as we look at understanding our Creator, our Redeemer, as we seek to have fellowship with God, it's really only through the mind that God communicates with us. I mean, if we're in a coma, God can't get through at all. We are unaware of anything going on, even God's communication. So the bottom line is the better our mind is, the clearer it is, the closer a walk we can have with our Creator.
4: Dave, I just want to add one little thing I noticed in the literature just about a month and a half ago or so. There was an article in the American Journal of Medicine where they compared people who drank three or more glasses of fruit or vegetable juice per week, and those people had significantly delayed onset of Alzheimer's compared to those who didn't drink the juice. And I was just impressed that that had some influence on Alzheimer's there. Bill, do you want to pass the V8 while we're...
5: I pass you the V8, I would, but I can't remember where I put it. Is that true?
4: Just 6 weeks ago, I was reading an article in the American Journal of Medicine about that.
5: That's great. Well, I'm glad I drink V8, Bob. Well, Dr. DeRose, all of these lifestyle and health habits that we're needing to be forming do sound great, but I think most individuals, including, I guess we could include ourselves there, many times have trouble making those long-term behavioral changes. And it's a challenge, obviously, for everyone to change from bad habits into good habits.
6: I've worked with hundreds, thousands of people over the years, and we found that there are a number of things that can actually increase the likelihood that they'll be able to follow through with the good health decisions that they've embraced. And one simple concept, I mean, simple to articulate, a lot more challenging to unpack, is the whole concept of making clean breaks with things. What we find is when someone cuts down on something that they know is undermining their health, undermining their quality of life, there's a very interesting dynamic that takes place, Bill. Instead of a person becoming more free from that habit, let's take the example, a classic one that many of my patients have shared with me over the years. Let's say it's chocolate. Person who's got...
4: Uh-oh, you're getting a little personal there, Dave.
6: Oh, am I? Okay. Well, just telling you what some of my patients have highlighted in the past. This changing habits, I'm not telling everyone they've got to stop using chocolate, but if someone comes to me and they say, Dr. DeRose, look, you know, I'm eating a pound of chocolate 3 times a day, I think this is messing up my diabetes and my blood pressure and it's contributing to my weight problems, I'm going to tend to say, well, you know, I think you're on track there. And what we find is the typical response is that someone says, look, I'm eating too much of this. If I cut back, wouldn't that help me? And from the standard approach of a physician or a dietitian, they'll say, yes, you know, eat less and it's going to help you. The problem is many times people are dealing with habits that have become addictions in some shape or fashion and may not meet all the classic definitions of an addiction, you know, to those of our psychologists and psychiatrist friends who may be listening today. But there is this relationship where they can't control their consumption of something or their use of something. And the bottom line is the real freedom comes when they're willing to make the decision to make a clean break with the habit. If they just cut back to eating the chocolate once a week, it's likely that their life will be one of denial. They'll feel that, you know, the quality of their life is dramatically decreased because they're continuing to remind themselves each day as they're checking off the days on the calendar to when they can eat the chocolate again, that they are missing out on something that brings meaning, desirability to their life that they need to reward themselves with. Whereas if you make a clean break with something, it frees you actually to develop new enjoyments. It's a very exciting concept.
4: You know, Pastor Brace and I have done some stop smoking clinics on occasion, and I know I've heard Bill use the illustration for at least for quitting smoking, where some people just want to cut back slowly. He says, well, if you're a dog, would you rather have your tail cut off all at once or an inch at a time?
6: And that's one illustration.
4: Maybe that goes along with what you're saying there. Well, Dr. Rose, we don't have a lot of time left, just about 3 or 4 minutes, but how you see the Bible actually educating us about those health issues? I don't think people would initially see that those are in the Bible, but maybe you could help us think about that a
6: little
4: bit.
6: Right. Actually, kind of this is where we're actually really tapping into the biblical wisdom that that God has given us using modern science and scriptural insights. What I'm especially looking at is something that we're noticing a reaction in some quarters toward today, and that is biblical prophecy. Many people, even Christians, they don't want to read anything in the Bible that seems to have any kind of negative connotations. They just want to read things that talk about love and edification. And that's wonderful. The Bible is filled with those things, but the Bible also has more stern counsel, warnings for us. And what I'm suggesting, based on the psychiatric literature about post-traumatic stress disorder, how that relates to terrorism, natural disasters, divorce, grief, things like this, that actually biblical perspectives, some of these sterner biblical messages actually prepare us. They help us better to deal with things. They're there to protect us, not to discourage us or weigh us down. That's the overall theme. And then the Syndrome X concept, it does, as you rightly pointed out, Bob, discuss diabetes. That's one of the hallmarks of the condition. But many people without diabetes have Syndrome X. They're overweight. They have high blood pressure. Many women who are infertile, having problems conceiving, they have Syndrome X. We're talking about this whole host of things and how lifestyle changes that are undergirded by biblical foundations can make a difference.
4: That's interesting. I just, even myself, wouldn't have seen a lot of those in the Bible.
5: Well, we're just about out of time. Dr. DeRose, we want to thank you for being with us. For more information, call 1-866-883-WELL or 9355. Again, that number is 1-866-883-WELL. well, or 9355, or on the internet at www.lifestylematters.net. 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Forgotten Dimensions of Health. Dr. DeRose, thanks again for being with us. We appreciate it very, very much.
6: Thank you for the service that you guys do.
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5: 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And be sure to be back with us again next week. 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
3: 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If you'd like to write, it's Portraits of God, P.O. Box 127, Norwood, Massachusetts. That's P.O. Box 127, Norwood, Massachusetts, 02062. I'm Dennis Farley. Thank you for listening, and be sure to tune in again next week for another segment of Portraits of God.

0: This is Healthy Living, featuring Dr. Ken Cooper, founder of the Cooper Aerobic Center in Dallas, Texas. If you want to slow down the aging process, the best thing you can do is not to smoke. Today, Dr. Cooper discusses the favorite target of the tobacco companies, our kids.
1: You can't talk about the importance of preventive medicine in America today without hitting the subject of cigarette smoking. As I've said so many times, it's the worst health hazard in the world today. And yet, still, some 50 million Americans are smoking. It's about the same as we had 20, 25 years ago, the absolute number. But what's happened, though, is millions of Americans have quit smoking. Millions of Americans have started smoking, particularly our teenagers. I wish they'd understand that. Some 80% of people that smoke start smoking before 18 years of age. And you teenagers, be aware that you're being targeted with advertisements by the tobacco industry. Don't fall victim to advertising, because teenagers start smoking for various reasons. Number one is because of peer pressure. And number two is because of successful advertising. Those are primary reasons that children start smoking, then they find it's almost impossible to quit. So again, the important point, don't start. But if you're smoking, quit. Particularly if you're a young woman or woman of any age in her pregnancy. I want to talk about that in the next segment.
0: 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For a free copy of Dr. Cooper's recommendations on how to lower cholesterol naturally, please visit HealthyLivingRadio.com.

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1: And homeschooling parents can get discouraged as they try to juggle the daily life. Both of us can relate to that. How can practicing thankfulness encourage them?
2: Actually, Mike, we had a university study happen through my blog, annvoskamp.com, and they found parents that would go ahead and participate in the study. And each of the parents were asked to compile a list of 10 things that they were grateful for. And when the parents then experienced moments of stress throughout the day related to parenting, they were to reset their thinking by verbally expressing gratitude. And by the end of those 40 days, the results of the study indicated that there was a startling 53.2% decrease in stress. Not only did the stress decrease significantly, but the more the parents expressed gratitude, the less stress they actually experienced. So when God goes and asks us to give thanks in all things, for this is His will for us, what He's actually asking us to do is thankfulness is a proven stress intervention for parents. So going ahead in the midst of the stressful circumstances and giving thanks in that moment, you can't simultaneously. So as a parent, to go ahead and start to give thanks to God resets the whole family.
1: And I give thanks that you've shared.

0: 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I'm Mike Ferris.
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2: 1 Timothy 3. This is a true saying: if a man desireth a good work, a bishop then must be blameless, the husband of one wife, vigilant, sober, of good behavior, given to hospitality, apt to teach, not given to wine, no striker, not greedy of filthy lucre, but patient, not a brawler, not covetous, one that ruleth well his own house, having his children in subjection with all gravity. For if a man know not how to rule his own house, how shall he take care of the church of God? Not a novice, lest being lifted up with pride, he fall into the condemnation of the devil. Moreover, he must have a good report of them which are without, lest he fall into reproach and the snare of the devil. Likewise must the deacons be grave, not double-tongued, not given to much wine, not greedy of filthy lucre, holding the mystery of the faith in a pure conscience. And let these also first be proved, then let them use the office of a deacon, being found blameless. Even so must their wives be grave, not slanderers, sober, faithful in all things. Let the deacons be the husbands of one wife, ruling their children and their own houses well. For they that have used the office of a deacon well, purchase to themselves a good degree, and great boldness in the faith which is in Christ Jesus. These things write I unto thee, hoping to come unto thee shortly, but if I tarry long, that thou mayest know how thou oughtest to behave thyself in the house of God, which is the church of the living God, the pillar and ground of the truth. And without controversy, great is the mystery of godliness. God was manifest in the flesh, justified in the spirit, seen of angels, preached unto the Gentiles, believed on in the world, received up into glory.
3: And it came to pass that, as he was praying in a certain place, when he ceased, one of his disciples said unto him,
4: Lord, teach us to pray, as John also taught his disciples.
3: And he said unto them,
5: When ye pray, say, Our Father which art in heaven, hallowed be thy name. Thy kingdom come, thy will be done, as in heaven so in earth. Give us day by day our daily bread, and forgive us our sins. For we also forgive every one that is indebted to us. And lead us not into temptation, but deliver us from evil.
6: He that believeth on the Son hath everlasting life.
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Judea was ruled by Rome 2,000 years ago in the time of Jesus of Nazareth. Even then, the people were chafing under Roman rule. There were occasional small-scale rebellions, but they were quickly crushed. In AD 66, however, the Jewish revolt fled into a full-scale war that raged for 4 years, until the Roman general Titus conquered Jerusalem, destroyed the sacred temple, and expelled most of the survivors from the country. One outpost alone held out against the Romans. It was the fortress of Masada, built high above the Dead Sea on top of a barren mountainous plateau. One of the most heroic and incredible stories of all history was played out here, when a small group of Jewish zealots defied the power. It's a story that carries a special message for us today. Stay tuned to hear all about it.

Masada is a natural rock-top fortress overlooking the Dead Sea on the eastern edge of the Judean desert. Due to its natural features with steep sides and no easy access, the place is virtually invincible. Herod the Great recognized the unique characteristics and strategic advantages of this natural fortress, both for defense and pleasure. He was a Roman client king of Judea, who ruled this region from 37 BC to 4 BC. He wanted a fortress, a place of refuge, in case the Jews should rebel against him, or the Egyptian pharaoh Cleopatra, who wanted his territory Judea, should try to have him killed. So he fortified Masada with walls, gates, and towers. He also liked his creature comforts, and so he turned it into a luxurious vacation palace. It was elaborately designed and decorated. The residential area cascaded in three tiers down the cliff face and was complete with swimming pools, executive offices, and grand bathhouses, and even a private sauna. The palace offered a magnificent view of the Dead Sea and the Judean desert. Great cisterns were carved out of the rock to catch and store the precious water brought by occasional rains. No expense was spared. Here was a self-contained palace fortress, truly fit for a king. After Herod's death and the annexation of Judea, the Romans established at Masada. When the great Jewish revolt broke out in AD 66, a group of Jewish zealots known as the Sicarii took over the Masada fortress. When the Romans destroyed Jerusalem, the entire country had been conquered, with one exception. Masada still stood defiant, great, stark, imposing. The zealots considered Masada invincible. They were confident that the great rock fortress, with cliffs on every side, would always protect them. They felt safe and secure. Masada was their security blanket. They could easily defend its only access, a single pathway so narrow that it was necessary to walk single file to ascend the 400 meters to the top. There are about 700 steps along the 2 kilometers of winding pathway. This pathway was aptly named the Snake Path because of the way it twists and zigzags to the summit. And so the great rock fortress, with its high sides and difficult

access was the zealots' hope for protection, their insurance policy for survival. It was the strongest, most defensible, and most secure site in all the land. And so, trusting Masada to protect them, they defiantly challenged the most powerful army on earth. For 2 years, the zealots harassed the Romans with raiding operations from Masada. They engaged in guerrilla tactics, hit and run, strike hard, strike unexpectedly, and then just disappear. They always returned to the safety of Masada. And then in March AD 72, the Roman governor and general, Flavius Silva, decided he'd had enough. He marched against Masada with his 10th Legion. They brought water, timber, and provisions. The 10th Legion was prepared for a long siege. After setting up their camp at the base of Masada, the Romans built a 4-kilometer wall right around the base of the great rock so that no zealot could escape. Camp and wall can still be seen today, a reminder of their careful and well-executed strategy. The zealots were now confined to their clifftop fortress. But as they watched all this activity from high up, the zealots weren't too concerned. They were confident that Masada could withstand any attack. The great fortress would always protect them. The Romans continued their methodical preparation. On the western side of Masada, they constructed a ramp from stones and beaten earth. Stone by stone, they steadily built their ramp of doom. On this embankment, they built a siege tower. The giant Roman catapults were placed in position and were soon firing massive boulders at the zealots in the fortress. These missiles, these great boulders, can still be seen at Masada today. The Romans then moved their battering ram up the ramp and began to pound the walls. The zealots desperately defended, but soon a section of the wall crumbled and was destroyed. However, the zealots had built another wall of timber inside the section that had been destroyed, and they banked it up with soil. This soil was soft and yielding, so when struck by battering rams, it only became more firm. But Flavius Silva had a plan and was prepared. He directed his men to throw fiery torches at the wooden wall and set it alight. Quickly, the wall became a mighty flame. The Romans then returned to their camp, certain of victory the next day. So it was that next morning, just before dawn, on that fateful day in AD 73, Silva's men moved up the ramp and charged through the battered wall with swords raised, ready for battle. But there was no clash of swords. There was no opposition. There was no sound. They were met only by an eerie silence, the silence of a cemetery. What they saw led them to fall back in shock and disbelief. For here all about them were the freshly slain bodies of the zealots they'd expected to fight. There were 960 of them, men, women and children, their bodies systematically grouped on the rocky surface. The battle was over. The Romans had won. Masada had fallen. Their enemies were dead, as they had wanted them to be. But the Romans were cautious. They weren't sure how many zealots there were. Could more be in hiding, waiting for the right moment to attack? Together, the soldiers let out a great shout, and at the sound of their mighty bellow, 2 women and 5 children emerged from their hiding place, the only survivors. One of the women told the

whole story to the Roman soldiers. She explained in detail what had happened. And that's how the historian Josephus was able to record it all for us. You see, after the emergency wall had been burned and the Masada defences had been, Eleazar Ben-Yair realised that the Great Rock Fortress could no longer defend them. He knew that the end was just a few hours away. There were only two options. They could fight to the death, or they could surrender to the Romans and become their slaves. It was death or slavery, one or the other. But as he revisited the situation that night, Eleazar Ben-Yair realized that there was one more choice. If they must die, they could choose the kind of death. They could die in honor instead of defeat. He called his men together and explained the plan. He reminded them of the disgrace of slavery to the hated Romans. Here are the words of part of his impassioned and famous speech. Since we long ago resolved never to be servants to the Romans, nor to any other than to God himself, who alone is the true and just Lord of mankind, the time is now come that obliges us to make that resolution true in practice. We were the very first that revolted, and we are the last to fight against them. And I cannot but esteem it as a favor that God has granted us, that it is still in our power to die bravely and in a state of freedom. Eleazar Ben-Yair talked on until emotions were aroused and patriotism so inflamed that they all agreed to join the suicide pact. They would die rather than surrender. Each man gathered his own family together, tenderly embraced them with tears in his eyes, and then he took the lives of those he loved. When this was done, the men cast lots and chose 10 men for the rest. Each man lay down beside his wife and children and submitted himself to the death he'd inflicted on them. And the last 10 men then cast lots to see who would slay the other 9. And finally, the last man set fire to the palace and then died by his own sword. Only the 2 women and 5 children escaped. So ended one of the most incredible stories of all history. But it need not have ended this way. There is a better way of protection, a more secure fortress. And that was discovered by another great warrior who used Masada as a fortress 1,000 years earlier. His name was David. He became Israel's greatest and most loved king. David was the lowly shepherd boy who defeated Goliath, became king, formed Israel into a nation, and established Jerusalem as its capital, and ushered in Israel's golden age. The name Masada is derived from the Hebrew word Metsuda, and means stronghold or fortress. And it appears that David visited the clifftop fortress on at least 3 occasions. Possibly the first time he saw it was when he was fleeing for his life from Saul, Israel's first king. Saul saw David as a threat to his throne and was determined to kill him. So David was on the run. After hiding in the cave of Adullam in Judea's western foothills, David and his band of followers went to Bethlehem to rescue David, scored them to safety in Moab, directly across the Dead Sea from Masada. David hoped his family would be safe there until the situation with Saul settled down. When he was returning from Moab, David was looking for a hideout in the Judean desert where he would be safe from attack.

Sardar. So even way back in David's time, around 1000 BC, this great clifftop fortress was called Masada. Now, although Masada may seem a perfect hiding place from a human perspective, it's not where God wanted David to stay. And so David received a message from one of the prophets to move on. Here's what it says in 1 Samuel chapter 22 and verse 5. Now, the prophet Gad said to David, "Do not stay in the stronghold. Depart and go to the land of Judah." So David departed and went to the forest of Hereth. The second time David and his men went to Masada was after David had spared King Saul's life at En-Gedi, just a few kilometers north of Masada. Saul was hunting for David, still wanting to kill him, and he stopped to rest and fell asleep in a cave, unaware that David was hiding in it. David and his men were hiding in the innermost part of the cave. As Saul was resting, David quietly crept up to him with his knife drawn. But instead of stabbing Saul with it, he secretly cut off a corner of his royal robe. David could easily have killed Saul, but he chose rather to respect the king and spared his life. When Saul discovered what had happened, he made peace with David and returned home. But listen to where David goes in 1 Samuel chapter 24 and verse 22. And Saul went home, but David and his men went up to the stronghold. While Saul said he was going home, David and his men went up to Masada, the stronghold. It seems that David was suspicious and still uncertain about Saul's real intentions. So he goes to Masada, Matsuda, the stronghold, where he knows he's safe and from where he can keep an eye on Saul should he double back and try to catch David off guard. The next time we know of David here at Masada is after he was anointed king of all Israel at Hebron. When his enemies, the Philistines, heard about it, they conspired to attack him early in his reign when he was most vulnerable. Here's what it says in 2 Samuel chapter 5 and verse 17. Now, when the Philistines heard that they had anointed David king over Israel, all the Philistines went up to search for David. And David heard of it and went down to the stronghold. Even when he's king, David still rushes to the stronghold, to Masada, when he's threatened and in danger. He knows the unique characteristics of Masada will ensure his safety. He knows that no one can harm him there. At Masada, he's safe. At Masada, he's secure. When you look at Masada and see the strategic advantages of this natural fortress, it's easy to understand why the zealots, Herod and David, were attracted to it and found refuge here. At first glance, Masada seems the perfect hideout for these men, faced with military threats and danger during their lives. They all understood the importance of a strong defensive position. So in this sense, they had a lot in common. But there's a huge difference in their positions. The zealots and Herod trusted in Masada to protect them and save them, while David trusted in God for protection. How do we know this? Well, listen to what David wrote in Psalm chapter 18 and verses 1 and 2. The Lord is my rock and my fortress and my deliverer, my God, my rock, in whom I take refuge, my shield and the horn of my salvation, my stronghold. And guess what word David used for fortress? Yes, it's Metsuda, Masada. David realized that although the clifftop fortress was important, any stronghold built and maintained by human hands will eventually be conquered. So David trusted only God as his ultimate protector, rather than some mountain
or some

0: other man-made option. After staying on Masada on several occasions, David came to realize that as secure as this rocky mountain may seem, the Lord God alone was truly his Masada, his fortress. And he wrote three more psalms in which he refers to God as his stronghold, his Masada. On one occasion, during a time of great difficulty, when even his friends abandoned him, he wrote this in Psalm chapter 31, verses 2 and 3. Incline your ear to me, rescue me speedily. Be a rock of refuge for me, a strong fortress to save me. For you are my rock and my fortress, and for your name's sake you lead me and guide me. Unlike the zealots and Herod, David didn't depend on a doomsday fortress when he faced times of trouble. His Masada, his fortress, was the living God. Now, like David and the zealots and Herod, we all experience times when we feel threatened by circumstances beyond our control. When those difficult times come, what's your stronghold? Where do you ultimately turn for help? The zealots and Herod looked to Masada and saw a physical fortress that seemed safe, almost impregnable. But history ultimately proved them wrong. David spent time on the same clifftop mountain, but he came to a radically different conclusion. David found his protection not in a physical fortress, but in the true stronghold, the Rock of Ages, the living fortress, God Almighty. There are some challenges, some storms of life, that we just can't hide from when the physical Masadas can't protect us. You know the kind, the sudden illness, the financial mess, the unexpected loss of a loved one, the heartbreaking betrayal of a friend. These storms can sweep into our lives quickly and suddenly, or build up over time until they are raging all around us. When they come, they threaten to shake us to the core, and there is nowhere we can hide from them. Or is there? David talks about a stronghold in whom we can take refuge. This stronghold is so strong, so impenetrable, that its protection ensures we cannot be shaken even by the fiercest storm. God is our rock and our fortress, our stronghold. We can run to him when the storms of life blow all around us. Here's what Psalm chapter 71 and verses 1 and 3. In you, O Lord, do I take refuge. Let me never be put to shame. In your righteousness, deliver me and rescue me. Incline your ear to me and save me. Be to me a rock of refuge, to which I may continually come. You have given the command to save me, for you are my rock and my fortress. So when the storms of life blow in, and you know they will, find your security in the mighty fortress. Hide yourself in the loving and all-powerful arms of God. Trust him to keep you safe and not be shaken. The great stone fortress reminds us that we also need a fortress, a place of refuge where we can find true peace and safety in times of stress and danger. We too need a fortress that's strong, reliable, and enduring. If you're battling the challenges of life and are looking for a fortress that you can depend on, a fortress that will always protect you and never let you down, then I'd like to recommend the free gift we have for all our viewers today. It's the booklet on the classic Shepherd's Psalm written by David. This booklet will share with you how David found refuge in God during the trials and challenges of life. This booklet is our gift to you and is absolutely free. There are no costs or obligations whatsoever. So make the most of this wonderful opportunity to receive the gift we have for you today. Here's the information you need.
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0: Never forget that God is with you in the good days and the difficult days. He will never leave you nor forsake you. So if you've enjoyed today's journey to Masada and our reflections on the Great Rock Fortress and its message for us today, then be sure to join us again next week when we will share another of life's journeys together. Until then, let's pray to the God who is our refuge and stronghold. Our dear Heavenly Father, you are our Saviour and our stronghold, our Masada. You are our refuge and our place of safety. We are so grateful that you are a powerful God and that in our times of trouble and during the storms of life, we can find safety and refuge in you. You are bigger than anything that comes against us or anything that rages within us. We commit our lives to you and pray for your continued blessing and guidance in our lives. And we ask this in Jesus' name. Amen.

0: Mutations, driving evolution? This is Ken Ham, and we produce the Through the Bible program, The Answers Bible Curriculum. This week, we've seen that natural selection is often considered the driving force of evolution. But in reality, it's the opposite of evolution. Now, the other evolutionary superpower is thought to be mutations. Do these mutations give evolution the new genetic information it needs? No. Mutations are changes in genetic information that already exists. Mutations don't create brand new genetic information. They just corrupt information that's already there. And mutations aren't beneficial in any way to help evolution along. They usually cause problems. They aren't a good thing. Evolution, it's impossible.
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2: 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I'm Dwight Lainhoff. Thank you for joining me today. If you have your Bibles ready, let's begin our study with prayer. Our loving Lord, we have come here in Your name to open up Your Word to us. May we not only have an understanding of events that happened so long ago, but may we find encouragement and hope for today. In Jesus' name, amen. For those of you who have been following along through the weeks, we are now in the Gospel of St. Luke. His understanding and description of the events in the life and death of Jesus. And last time we talked about how an angel came to the priest Zechariah and how that he was told that they were going to have a baby even though they were older, he and his wife Elizabeth. And then it continues now in verse 26. We're in Luke chapter 1, verse 26. In the sixth month, God sent the angel Gabriel to Nazareth, a town in Galilee, to a virgin pledged to be married to a man named Joseph, a descendant of David. Now the virgin's name was Mary. The angel went to her and said, "Greetings, you who are highly favored. The Lord is with you." Well, Mary was greatly troubled at his words and wondered what kind of greeting this might be. But the angel said to her, "Do not be afraid, Mary. You have found favor with God." Well, let's stop here and look at some of these words that are being given. Gabriel appears not only to Zechariah by name and to Mary, but also he had, this same Gabriel, had been sent to the prophet Daniel more than 500 years earlier. That's recorded in Daniel chapter 8 and chapter 9. Each time Gabriel appears, he brought important messages from God. Now, Mary is young. She's poor. She's female. All characteristics that to the people of her day would make her seem unusable by God for any major task. Ooh, may I say that even far from the Middle East today and here in the Western world, some people would say, "Yeah, she's too young, she's too poor, and I'm not sure God calls a woman to be his messenger or to do anything special." Well, God chose Mary for one of the most important acts of obedience he's ever demanded of anyone, didn't he? You may feel, folks, that your abilities, your experience or education make you an unlikely candidate for God's service. But folks, don't limit God's choices. He can use you if you trust him. Now, it says here that God finds favor, Gabriel says, on her. God's favor does not automatically bring instant success or fame. His blessing on Mary, the honor of being the mother of the Messiah, would lead to a lot of pain. Her peers would ridicule her. Her fiancé would come close to leaving her. Her son would be rejected and murdered. But through Mary's son would come the world's only hope, and that's why Mary has been praised by countless generations as the young girl who found favor with God. And we're going to see that her submission was part of God's plan to bring about our salvation. If sorrow weighs you down, folks, and dims your hope, think of Mary and wait patiently for God to finish out working his plan. In verse 31, Gabriel goes on to say, "You will be with child and give birth to a son, and you are to give him the name Jesus. And he will be great and will be called the Son of the Most High. The Lord God will give him the throne of his father David, and he will reign over the house of Jacob forever. His kingdom will never end." Now, the name Jesus was a Greek form of the Hebrew name Joshua. It was a common name, frankly. It means the Lord saves. Probably a lot of kids were called Jesus or Joshua. But just as Joshua had led Israel into the promised land, so Jesus would lead his people into eternal life, right? The symbolism of his name wasn't lost on the people of his day, though. They took names very seriously and saw them as the source of power. And so in Jesus' name, people were healed, demons were banished, and sins were forgiven. Now, verse 34, Mary is very young and very practical. She says to Gabriel, the angel, "How will this be?" Mary asked the angel, "since I am a virgin." Well, verse 35, the angel answered, "The Holy Spirit will come upon you, and the power of the Most High will overshadow you. So the Holy One to be born will be called the Son of God. Even Elizabeth, your relative, is going to have a child in her old age. And she who was said to be barren is in her sixth month. For nothing..." Verse 38. "I am the Lord's servant," Mary answered. "May it be to me as you have said." And then the angel left her. Now, centuries earlier, God had promised David that David's kingdom would last forever. That's in 2 Samuel 7, verse 16. This promise was fulfilled in the actual coming of Jesus, a direct descendant of David, whose reign will continue throughout eternity. Now, the birth of Jesus to a young woman, a virgin, it says, is a miracle.

miracle that many people find hard to believe. But these three facts can aid our faith. Number one, Luke was a medical doctor. He knew perfectly well how babies are birthed. It would have been just as hard for him to believe in a virgin birth as it may be for some of us. And yet he reports it as fact, doesn't he? Number two, Luke was a painstaking researcher. He based his gospel on eyewitness accounts over and over. In fact, tradition holds that he talked with Mary about the events he recorded in the first two chapters. This is Mary's story. It's not some kind of invention. Now, thirdly, Christians and Jews who worship God as the creator of the universe should believe that God has the power to create a child in a virgin's womb. Jesus was born without sin, without the sin that entered the world through Adam. He was born holy, just as Adam was created sinless. But in contrast to Adam, if you think about this, who disobeyed God, Jesus obeyed God and was thus able to face sin's consequences in our place and make us acceptable to God. Later on, St. Paul talked about that in the book of Romans, chapter 5. Well, a young unmarried girl who became pregnant, it was a disastrous disaster. Unless the father of the child agreed to marry her, she would probably remain unmarried for her whole life. If her own father rejected her, which he could have, she'd be forced into begging or prostitution in order to eat, in order to earn a living. And Mary, with her story about being made pregnant by the Holy Spirit, I mean, she risked being considered crazy as well. And still Mary said, despite the possible risks, may it be to me as you have said. Now, when Mary says this to the angel Gabriel, she didn't know about the tremendous opportunity that she would have. She only knew that God was asking her to serve him, and she obeyed. So you see, folks, don't wait to see the bottom line before offering your life to God. Offer yourself willingly, even when the outcome seems disastrous. Now, God's announced child to be born was met with various responses throughout the Bible. You remember Sarah, Abraham's wife? Genesis 18, she laughed. Zechariah, the priest, he doubted. By contrast, Mary submits. She believes the angel's words. She agrees to bear the child, though it seems humanly impossible. God is able to do the impossible, and our response to demand shouldn't be laughter or doubt, but it should be a willing acceptance, right? Now, at that time, it says in verse 39 of Luke chapter 1, Mary got ready. She hurried to a town in the hill country of Judea, where she entered Zechariah's home and greeted Elizabeth. And when Elizabeth heard Mary's greeting, the baby leaped in her womb, and Elizabeth was filled with the Holy Spirit. And in a loud voice, she exclaimed, "Blessed are you among women, and blessed is the child you will bear. But why am I so favored that the mother of my Lord should come to me? Well, as soon as the sound of your greeting reached my ears, the baby in my womb leaped for joy. Blessed is she who has believed that what the Lord has said to her will be accomplished." Apparently, the Holy Spirit tells Elizabeth that Mary's child was the Messiah because of how she responds. "The mother of my Lord," she says, "is my baby." And even though she herself is pregnant with a long-awaited son, Elizabeth could have envied Mary, whose son would be even greater than her own. But no, she was filled with joy. Now, starting in verse 46 is kind of a song, it's often called. It's called the Magnificat by many people, the first word in the Latin translation of this passage. Mary's song has often been used as the basis for choral music, for hymns. And like Hannah, the mother of Samuel, Mary glorifies God in song for what he was going to do for the world through her. And you will notice that in both songs, God is pictured as a champion of the poor, the oppressed, and the despised. Well, shall I read it? Starting in verse 46, and then through verse 55 is this Song of Mary. "My soul glorifies the Lord, and my spirit rejoices in God my Savior,
for he has been mindful of the humble state of his servant. From now on all generations will call me blessed, for the Mighty One has done great things for me. Holy is his name. His mercy extends to those who fear him from generation to generation. He has performed mighty deeds with his arm. He has scattered those who are proud in their inmost thoughts. He has brought down rulers from their thrones, but has lifted up the humble. He has filled the hungry with good things, but he has sent the rich away empty. He has helped his servant Israel, remembering to be merciful to Abraham and his descendants forever, even as he said to our fathers. Well, that's quite something. We could spend probably a lot of time just talking about that very special poem or song. But it finally says in verse 56, Mary stayed with Elizabeth for about 3 months and then returned home. Now, when it was time, verse 57, when it was time for Elizabeth to have her baby, she gave birth to a son. And her neighbors and relatives heard that the Lord had shown her great mercy, and they shared her joy. On the eighth day, they came to circumcise the child, and they were going to name him after his father, Zechariah. But his mother spoke up and said, no, he's to be called John. And they said, well, there is no one among your relatives who has that name. And then they made a sign to his father to find out what he would like to name the child. Now remember, when he had questioned the angel Gabriel, he was struck dumb. He couldn't talk. Bad news for a priest, right? Well, he asked for a sign here. He couldn't talk still. And in verse 63, it says he asked for a writing tablet, and to everyone's astonishment, he wrote, his name is John. And immediately his mouth was opened, and his tongue was loosed, and he began to speak, praising God. Then all filled with awe, and throughout the hill country of Judea, people were talking about all these things. And everyone who heard this wondered about it, asking, what then is this child going to be? For the Lord's hand was with him. Well, family lines, as you know, and family names were important to the Jews. The people naturally assumed the child would receive Zechariah's name, or at least a family name. And so they were surprised that both Elizabeth and Zechariah wanted to name their boy John, as the angel had told them. Now, Zechariah's relatives must have talked to him by gestures, because he couldn't talk, maybe even deaf, as well as speechless. But anyways, Zechariah praises God, and here is Zechariah's praise. It says in verse 67, his father Zechariah was filled with the Holy Spirit and prophesied, praise be to the Lord, the God of Israel, because he has come and has redeemed his people. He has raised up a horn of salvation for us in the house of his servant David, as he said through his holy prophets of long ago, salvation from our enemies and from the hands of all who hate us, to show mercy to our fathers and to remember his holy covenant, the oath he swore to our father Abraham, to rescue us from the hand of our enemies and to enable us to serve him without fear in holiness and righteousness before him all our days. Well, this was all about the coming of the Messiah, as had been prophesied. Well, he continues on with this prophecy, this song of prophecy. In verse 76, he says, and you, my child, will be called a prophet of the Most High, for you will go on before the Lord to prepare the way for him. So you see, Zechariah had no question about what the role of his child would be when he grew up, and that he would be preparing a way for the Messiah. Look at verse 77. You see this? To give his people the knowledge of salvation through the forgiveness of their sins because of the tender mercy of our God, by which the rising sun will come to us from heaven, to shine on those living in darkness and in the shadow of death, to guide our feet into the path of peace. Well, that was quite something. And Zechariah is recalling all the history and the work from Abraham on, and the power of God and the promise of the Messiah. We'll look at verse 80. It says, and the child grew and became strong in spirit,
and he lived in the desert until he appeared publicly to Israel. Now, you can very well ask, why did John live out in the desert? I mean, I've lived in the desert. I pastored a church in Barstow, California for about 3.5 years. That's the desert. Let me tell you, very hot in the summer, very windy and cold. It's the high desert in the winter. Anyways, why did John live out in the desert? Well, prophets use the isolation of the uninhabited desert to enhance their spiritual growth so that they could focus on the message given to them by God. And by being in the desert, John remained separate from the economic, the political powers, so that he could aim his message against them. He also remained separate from the hypocritical religious leaders of his days. And so his message was different from theirs, and his life proved it. And of course, we're going to see that as the story goes on here. Now, we're going to leave John the Baptist for quite a while. And Luke then goes in chapter 2 of his gospel to the story of the birth of Jesus. It says, in those days, Caesar Augustus issued a decree that a census should be taken of the entire Roman world. This was the first census that took place while Quirinius was governor of Syria. Kind of labels it in a historical context. Everyone went to his own town to register. All right. A Roman censor was taken to, a census was taken to aid military conscription and tax collecting. The Jews didn't have to serve in the Roman army, but they couldn't avoid paying taxes. Sounds familiar, doesn't it? Augustus' decree went out to out in what I think is God's perfect timing and according to God's perfect plan to bring his son into the world. Did you realize that of the four Gospels, Luke is the only Gospel writer who revealed the events that he recorded of world history? That there's a reason for that. Because Luke's account is being addressed to a predominantly Greek audience that would have been interested in and familiar with the political situation at the time he's writing about. Palestine was, as you know, under the rule of the Roman Empire. Emperor Caesar Augustus, the first Roman emperor, was in charge. The Roman rulers, considered to be like gods, stood in contrast to this little baby in a manger who was truly God in flesh. Well, let's continue on. In verse 4 it says, so Joseph also went up from the town of Nazareth in Galilee to Judea to Bethlehem, the town of David, because he belonged to the house and line of David. He went there to register with Mary, who was pledged to be married to him and was expecting a child. While they were there, the time came for the baby to be born, and she gave birth to her firstborn, a son. She wrapped him in cloths and placed him in a manger because there was no room for them in the inn. Joseph and Mary were both descendants of David. The Old Testament is filled with prophecies that the Messiah would be born in David's royal line. You can find that in Isaiah 11 and Jeremiah 33 and Ezekiel 37 and Hosea 3 verse 5. The manger, by the way, is the basis for the traditional belief that Jesus was born in a stable. Now, we have a different picture of what a stable was than probably was really there, because stables at that time and in that geographic area were often caves with feeding troughs or mangers carved into the rock walls. And despite our Christmas card pictures and medieval paintings, the surroundings were probably dark and dirty. This wasn't the atmosphere the Jews expected as the birthplace of the Messiah King. But we're going to see more about that, aren't we? Although our first picture of Jesus is as a baby in a manger, it's not our last. The Christ child in the manger has been made into beautiful Christmas scenes, but we can't leave it there, you see. And that's why we love to read the gospel stories, right? Now, it says in verse 8, continuing with the familiar story that most of us as Christians have heard,
There were shepherds living out in the fields nearby, keeping watch over their flocks at night. An angel of the Lord appeared to them, and the glory of the Lord shone around them, and they were terrified. But the angel said to them, "Do not be afraid. I bring you good news of great joy that will be for all the people. Today, in the town of David, a Savior has been born to you. He is Christ, the Lord. This will be a sign to you. You will find a baby wrapped in cloths and lying in a manger." Suddenly a great company of the angel host appeared with the angel, praising God and saying, "Glory to God in the highest, and on earth peace to men on whom his favor rests." Well, verse 15 says, when the angels had left them and had gone into heaven, the shepherds said to one another, "Let's go to Bethlehem and see this thing that has happened, which the Lord has told us about." It's quite a birth announcement, isn't it? Now, some of the Jews were waiting for a Savior to deliver them from Rome, as I told you. Others hoped for the Messiah would deliver them from physical ailments. But Jesus, while healing illnesses and establishing a spiritual kingdom, delivers them from sin. Well, that's the traditional story there, and it says in verse 16, they hurried off, and they found Mary and Joseph and the baby, who was lying in the manger. And when they had seen him, they spread the word concerning what had been told them about this child. And all who heard it were amazed at what the shepherd said to them. But Mary treasured up all these things, and she pondered them in her heart. And the shepherds returned, glorifying and praising God for all the things they had heard and seen, which were just as they had been told. I like that statement there. Mary pondered. She thought about these things. She kept them in her heart. She treasured what the shepherds must have said to her. It began to come pretty clear that this was something special. Now it says in verse 21 that on the eighth day, when it was time to circumcise him, he was named Jesus, the name the angel had given him before he had been conceived. And when the time of their purification, according to the law of Moses, had been completed, Joseph and Mary took him to Jerusalem to present him to the Lord. As it is written in the law of the Lord, every firstborn male is to be consecrated to the Lord and to offer a sacrifice in keeping with what is said in the law of the Lord, a pair of doves or two young pigeons. All right. Let's see what we can comment about that. You know, circumcision, every boy was circumcised and named on the eighth day after the birth. It was recorded in the book of Moses, Leviticus chapter 12, verse 3. Now, when Mary and Joseph brought Jesus to the temple to be consecrated, we're going to see what happened. It says in verse 25, "Now there was a man in Jerusalem called Simeon. He was righteous and devout. He was waiting for the consolation of Israel, and the Holy Spirit was upon him." You see all the mention of the Holy Spirit here? "It had been revealed to him by the Holy Spirit that he would not die before he had seen the Lord's Christ. And moved by the Spirit, he went into the temple courts, and when the parents brought in the child Jesus to do for him what the custom of the law required, Simeon took him in his arms and praised God, saying, 'Sovereign Lord, as you have promised, you now dismiss your servant in peace, for my eyes have seen your salvation, which you have prepared in the sight of all people, a light for revelation to the Gentiles and for glory to your people Israel.' And the child's father and mother marveled at what he said to them. And then Simeon blessed them and said to Mary his mother, 'This child is destined to cause the falling and rising of many in Israel, and to be a sign that will be spoken against, so that the thoughts of many hearts will be revealed, and a sword will pierce your soul too.'" Well, that's quite a statement, isn't it? They marveled at what they were hearing. Simon here prophesies that Jesus would have a paradoxical effect on Israel. You get that? Some would fall because of him. Others would rise.
With Jesus, there's no neutral ground, folks. People would either joyfully accept him or totally reject him. And as Jesus' mother,

0: Mary would be grieved by the widespread rejection. This is the first note of sorrow in Luke's gospel. Well, we're going to continue on because the story of what happened there in the temple isn't over yet. And I hope you can be with us next time as we continue here in the Gospel of Luke. And I know you enjoy studying the scriptures with me. I'd like to hear from you, your comments, your prayer requests. You can contact me by writing your Bible, Post Office Box 33082, Knoxville, Tennessee 37930. But until we meet again at the same time, I'm Dwight Lainhoff reminding you that we don't live by bread alone, but by every word that proceeds from the mouth of God.
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2: The Lord reigneth. He is clothed with majesty. The Lord is clothed with strength, wherewith he hath girded himself. The world also is established that it cannot be moved. Thy throne is established of old. Thou art from everlasting.

0: Lord on high is mightier than the noise of many waters, yea, than the mighty waves of the sea. Thy testimonies are very sure. Holiness becometh thine house, O Lord, forever.
1: Which of you, by taking thought, can add one cubit unto his stature? And why take ye thought for raiment? Consider the lilies of the field, how they grow. They toil not, neither do they spin. And yet I say unto you that even Solomon in all his glory was not arrayed like one of these. Wherefore, if God so clothe the grass of the field, which today is and tomorrow is cast into the oven, shall he not much more clothe you, O ye of little faith?
2: Purge me with hyssop, and I shall be clean. Wash me, and I shall be whiter than snow.
3: I can do all things through Christ, which strengtheneth me.
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5: Now a look at your evening weather on Charlotte Christian Talk Radio. Partly sunny with thunderstorms today with a high near 88 and lows around 69. Mostly cloudy with thunderstorms tomorrow with a high of 87 and lows around 70. For your Friday, partly sunny with thunderstorms with a high near 85 and lows around 69. And for Saturday, mostly cloudy with a high near 83 and lows around 70. That's your evening weather on Charlotte Christian Talk Radio.
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7: From the Christian News Radio Network, I'm Jim Miller. Federal judge clearing the way for President Trump's nationwide restrictions on mail voting order. Today, the judge in Boston dropped her injunction after the Supreme Court lifted blocks imposed by lower courts earlier this week. It directs the Postal Service to only send ballots to U.S. citizens eligible to vote. More court challenges are expected. The Justice Department and the FBI said today that a major Chinese hacking operation has been disrupted. News Nation's Libby Dean has more.
8: The U.S. says it just took down a Chinese hacking operation that targeted some of America's most sensitive institutions. We're talking the Justice Department, NASA, the Federal Reserve. The hackers allegedly used two platforms, QScan and QT Router, to break into networks here in the U.S. and also around the world. The list of those alleged victims, it goes even further, though, because this court affidavit claims the hackers also targeted the Department of Energy, Health and Human Services, the National Institutes of Health, and several companies in the U.S., also in South Korea.
7: In the past, the Beijing government has denied responsibility for any U.S.-directed hacking activity. More news coming up. Right now, here's a word from our sponsor.
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7: Meta agreeing to a nearly $17 billion settlement and a landmark trial involving teen social media addiction. Several states sued the tech giant, alleging its designed social media platforms like Facebook and Instagram gets kids addicted. Meta also agreed to new app restrictions, including a daily screen time limit, a default block during nighttime, and silence notifications during school hours. One of the beluga whales rescued from the closed marine land of Canada has died. News Nation's Molly Cavanaugh reports on the death of the whale at the Shedd Aquarium in Chicago.
11: Pikachu was one of the smaller rescued whales. She showed early signs of progress, but on Tuesday, blood tests showed that she was dehydrated and needed supportive care. As the teams worked to provide her with medicine and fluids, Pikachu passed away suddenly. Pikachu was part of an 8-whale pod rescued from a closed Canadian marine park.
7: Serena and Venus Williams reuniting once again on the tennis court. The sisters added to the U.S. Open field in women's double play today as a wild card entry after playing together last week at the Cincinnati Open. It's their first joint appearance in 4 years. From Christian News Radio Network, I'm Jill Miller. To hear this and other reports on demand, visit ChristianNewsRadio.org.
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13: God was planning a great deliverance for Israel. And he was planning on taking an unconventional approach. Remember, you know how the story works out, but we're still walking through it. David against Goliath. Huh? David against Goliath. Goliath, under normal circumstances, would have chewed David up and spat out the bones. That's what he would have done. But God put his hand upon David because he knew that David would choose conventional approach. Let's get on down here to verse 20. David rose up early in the morning and left the sheep. There he was, not a military man, a shepherd boy. Left the sheep with a keeper and took and went as Jesse had commanded him. He came to the trench as the host was going forth to the fight and shouted for the battle. Israel and the Philistines had put the battle in array, army against army. Here comes David. The battle's about to take place. And in verse 22, the word of God says, David left his carriage in the hand of the keeper. Carriage. Now I know I'm using that old-fashioned King James version of the Bible. Carriage. What does it mean? It means his baggage. David brought down a whole bunch of stuff. He was going to go into fight, but he had to leave his stuff aside. I want you to think now. David came down to battle. He was going to do battle with the giants. God was going to use him, but before he could wade into the battle, he had to put his baggage aside. Now stop and think, my brother or my sister. I wonder if God is really going to use us, if we need to learn to put our baggage aside. We carry baggage. Sometimes it's just worldliness. Sometimes it's our attitudes and our crutches and our addictions. Sometimes it's bitterness. Sometimes it's a petty idol. I'm going to tell you, Jesus said, the gate through which we pass to get into heaven is a narrow gate. Well, I was a young man. I left New Zealand, went traveling. I traveled to London, England. I was going to see the world, you understand. And I arrived at Gatwick. We took the Gatwick Express train to Victoria Station from where I would catch the tube, the subway, and take that from Victoria out to Wimbledon where they play the tennis. I wasn't going to play tennis, but my friend lived there, and I was going to live there with him. My buddy and I. Get to Victoria Station. I'd never seen a train station like this before in my life. The main railroad ran right through the middle of my town. There were two tracks. One going north and one going south. We had a little train station that they used to use once until some vandals burned it down. I'd never seen a train station like this. I didn't even know how to get around. Someone helped me buy a ticket. And then, and I guess they have this in many places, but I just didn't know. You would come and you'd put the ticket in. And back then, the machine would take your ticket. It would pop up on the other side. The gates would flip open and you'd go through this very narrow gate. But I arrived in London with a pack on my back and a bag over one shoulder and a bag over the other shoulder and a bag in one hand and a bag in the other hand. And the gate flipped open and I tried to go through and I couldn't. So I thought I'd go sideways, but I didn't have a sideways and that didn't work either. And the gates flipped shut. And it was morning time and the commuters were stacking up behind. Hey, what's going on down there? Move aside. What are you doing, mate? And I'm standing there thinking, oh no. Like, welcome to England. I don't know what to do. It was then a man from the London Underground called me up. He said, son, come over here. He said, son, you are never going to get through that narrow gate with all that baggage. It didn't mean much to me then, but when I became a Christian, I reflected upon that. There's a narrow gate. Friend, Jesus wants us to put our baggage aside. David put his baggage aside, and he ran to the place where the battle was going to take place. Verse 26, David spoke to the man, what's going to happen to the man who kills this Philistine and takes away the reproach from Israel? Who is this uncircumcised Philistine that he should defy the armies of the living God? I want you to just think about that verse. We'll elaborate on it in a few minutes from now. But I want you to notice something. David was motivated. And he was motivated by something. What was driving David in the battle in which he found himself? I want you to think about that. I won't tell you the answer right now. Look at that verse and see if you can figure out what's driving him. What is it that is making the fire burn inside David? What is it that's driving, impelling David, compelling David? We'll find out. But we go to verse 32 now. David said to Saul, don't let any man's heart fail because of this fellow. Thy servant will go and fight with this Philistine. Saul said to David, you can't fight against Goliath. You are but a youth, and he is a man of war from his youth. Now David said, I have some experience. While I was keeping the sheep, a bear came along. I killed the bear. And while I was keeping the sheep, a lion came along. I killed the lion. Have you thought about that? He killed a bear. We were in Glacier National Park. That's a pretty place. It's almost as pretty as New Zealand. There are signs everywhere that say, be careful because you're in the grizzly territory. We were camping there. There was the Bradshaws in one tent and our friends in another tent, and the kids were asleep. And so, being as it was a full moon and there was a lake nearby, Bowman Lake, I said to Melissa, let's take a walk down to the lake. And she said, yeah, okay, let's do that. And so I took her hand and we walked in the moonlight. And we walked in the moonlight. And we were approaching the lake and there was a sign that said, you are in grizzly bear country. And she said, you think we should be doing this? I wanted to say, you're with your husband. I'll take care of you. But I looked at the sign. Grizzly bear. I said, let's go back. Let's go back. These things are the real, they're the real thing, man. Bears. You don't want to fight a bear. Huh? David took down a bear. Took down a lion. Now, Goliath was going to be a tougher challenge, but I want you to think about what God was doing for David. God knew that David would meet Goliath one day. So he probably sent along a snake for David to deal with, and then maybe some old bobcat or whatever they had over there. And then along come a lion, and along came a bear. The challenges were getting bigger and bigger and bigger. See, what God was doing was allowing the trials to come to David because he was preparing him for the great big trial that was to come. And if we learn to look at trials and see that these are God's chosen workmen to prepare us for what God has for us later on and ultimately to prepare us for heaven, things are going to just slide off us just a little bit easier. God in his goodness had prepared David. He didn't just toss him in the deep end entirely. God had prepared David with the smaller challenges and now there was a big challenge. And so Saul, what a coward. Saul says to a kid, okay, you go. First he says, if you're going to go into battle, I would like you to wear my armor. Saul was this big. I would like you to wear my armor. Armor really would have been a prerequisite. There was Goliath armed to the teeth. And in front of him an armor bearer. David said, I can't win. I'm a lad. I'm a shepherd. This guy is a seasoned brute. I'm not going to go out there with your armor, king. That's just an invitation to be eaten alive. No, I am going to choose an unconventional approach. See what he's doing. He's following the plot line. I will adopt an unconventional approach. You see, I'm going to go out there and fight this fella. He's going to trust his armor. I'm going to trust God. I'm going to tell you, friend, when you are trusting God, it ceases to be a fair fight. Because the weakest sinner, placing his or her trust in our great Savior, makes that sinner invincible. Can you say amen? Amen. Invincible. David said, you can keep your armor. Hang it up. I'm going out there trusting God. He is taking the unconventional route. Now we are going to see the secret of what motivated David. Verse 42. When the Philistine looked about and saw David, he disdained him. He was just a kid, man. Ruddy, fair countenance. Cute little red-cheeked boy. David said, sorry, the Philistine said to David, am I a dog that you come out against me with sticks? Huh? And the Philistine cursed David by his gods. And the Philistine said to David, come to me and I will give your flesh to the vultures. I will give your dead carcass to the wolves, is what he said. But David said to the Philistine, you come to me with a sword and with a spear and with a shield, but I come to you in the name of the Lord of hosts, the God of the armies of Israel, whom you have defied. David was driven by care for, by jealousy for, the honor of God. He was going to win a fight for Israel, surely, but he saw that the honor of God was bound up in this. What David was all about wasn't really important to David, but what was important to David was what was important to God. God's honor is at stake here. Somebody is going to see to it that God is vindicated out here today. Does that sound familiar when you're thinking about the great controversy theme? David said, somebody is going to see to it that the honor of God is lifted up. Somebody is going to ensure that God has the opportunity to demonstrate who he really is. God doesn't need armor. God doesn't need weaponry. God just needs somebody faithful through whom God might work. David said, I will be that man. I will face up to the giant and let God be God. Here came David without any armor, jealous for God's glory. He took a sling, a strip of leather, and a handful of smooth stones. And what he did next is radical. It's David, right? David up against Goliath. Goliath. Now David took the strip of leather. He took some stones. And he didn't... Now look, if it was me, and it wouldn't have been me. If it was me, I'd have done this. I would have done that. I'm not kidding you. I would have found a bush to hide behind. No, I'm not kidding you. You would have too. I would have found a bush to hide behind.

And he ran towards him. Not foolishly, but he adopted an unconventional approach. He ran towards the giant. Now, it also helped that David was a crack shot with a slingshot. That was a good thing, too. He ran towards the giant, swung that thing, boom, let it go. Goliath, I don't know why he hadn't protected his head. Important to protect your head. Important to guard your mind. But he didn't. And before long, Goliath had a splitting headache. Stone hit him in the forehead. Down he went. He was bereft of his honor. He was bereft of his head. And the champion fell. This is more than a children's story. This is a story that we all ought to know and we all ought to love. I'm telling you today, you are in a battle against a foe far greater than yourself. Far greater. He's had thousands of years of experience. He's got your number. He knows where you live. He is stalking you. He is challenging you. He is seeking to mess you up. He wants you lost. He hates you. But more than Satan's hatred for God's children is God's love for God's children. And you can be in the biggest battle that you've ever conceived of and know that when it's you and Jesus, it's not a fair fight. When it's you and Jesus, the giant is going to fall. When it's you and Jesus, victory is assured. Now, you're going to have to be unconventional. It is not conventional to pray without ceasing. It's not even conventional in the church. It is not conventional to rely radically on Jesus Christ. Not conventional. What did I read? Pope Benedict XVI said this. Man, I should have brought the quote. But he talked about the joy of faithfulness. And he spoke about radical obedience. You see, some of the Roman Catholic Church's policies aren't popular, even in the Roman Catholic Church. Some of them are old-fashioned as you like. I'm just talking about policies now, and I'm not being specific, and I'm certainly not being critical. I'm simply telling you what you know. There are a lot of people get ticked off with the Pope because he's like a dinosaur, they say, stuck in the past, hanging on to some old policies. And you know what he said? He answered that charge by talking about the radicalism of obedience and the joy of being faithful. How about that? Oh, friend, we could talk about the same thing. It's unconventional. To be radically obedient to Jesus, irrespective of which direction the cultural winds are blowing. It's unconventional. It's unconventional to take God's word and say, this is all I can do. I'm going to stand on the word of God. I can do no other. So help me God. Kind of like what Luther said. It's unconventional. It's unconventional to take the word of God and say, I expect God to be God in my life. It's unconventional. But God is calling us to a wholehearted, total, radical submission to His will. Radical. David triumphed over Goliath. He could not have if he fought in his strength. But David understood something about faith. I'll go forward jealous for the honor of God. I will go and answer God's call. I will trust, yea, verily expect that God will through me bring down a giant. Who are you trusting in today, friend? Who are you trusting in? There is a war going on. There is a battle raging. Who are you trusting in? This is a great controversy that we are in. If you will recognize your weakness, if you will cry out to God and demand that God be God, if you will take hold of the promises of God, Peter called them exceeding great and precious promises. The word of God says, wherefore the rather, brethren, give diligence to make your calling and election sure. For if you do these things, you shall never fall. Don't you like that? Goliath will fall. The opponent will fall. The foe will be defeated. We are up against a great foe, but we have got a secret weapon. It's the righteousness of Christ. We are up against a serious enemy, but we have
power at our disposal. It is the power of the Word of God. Somebody say amen.

0: What's defeating you? Let me bring this around and spend 2 seconds on something I should have spent 10 minutes on. Every now and then some helpful writer writes in a publication like The Review and says, you know, we're in a battle because there's 16 million of us and 6 billion in the world. And the world population is growing bigger than we can plant churches and grow churches and this and that and the other. I'm not against that. It's true. We are David in terms of reaching the world for Jesus against the Goliath of this planet. But hang on, there's someone who is with us in this thing, and that is Jesus. God has given us a job to get done that we can say with honesty, we can't get it done, Lord, but God can get it done in us. He can do it. Soon and very soon we're going to see the King. The message of Christ's righteousness is going to rip around this world like fire through the stubble. God is just looking for people who will be made available so He can work in them. Powerful thought. What's going on in your life today? If you're halfway normal, you are fighting battles that you can't win. You're probably experiencing failure. Don't think that the failure is of no consequence to God. It's of great consequence. Because God has given us the Holy Spirit that we can be victorious, not failures. And you say to yourself, but this issue in my life, it's bigger than I am. I've tried and failed. You need to be at restoring power each night we're talking about this. It seems like there's no hope because my sin, my issue, my weakness is like Goliath. Hey, Goliath fell. Even in conventional warfare, Goliath loses almost 70% of the time when up against a smaller foe choosing an unconventional approach. Is there something defeating you today? You've got to lean on Jesus now. Grab hold of the power in His Word now and tell Jesus, wait a minute, me and you, Jesus, we've got to be bigger than Goliath. Or at least, Jesus, you in me, you've got to be bigger than Goliath. Amen. What are you relying on? What are you relying on today? Who's winning your battles? Where's the strength? An unconventional approach, radical enough to say to Jesus, live your life in me. Do what only you can do. There's no failure in that. There is victory in that. There's no defeat in that. There is triumph in that. As David triumphed, as Christ worked in him, you will triumph as Jesus lives his life in you. It was in the 1930s. France, having learned the lessons of the First World War, looked forward to the Second World War. Wait. Looked forward and said, if Germany gets up to some tricks, we've got to be well defended. And so they constructed a marvel, an engineering marvel. It was a defensive line that ran from Switzerland to Luxembourg. It was the Maginot Line. The Maginot Line ran along the French border. There were trenches that had been dug very deep with battlements and defenses. They said the German tanks will not be able to come through here. They just won't. The Maginot Line was remarkable. It was built to house thousands of soldiers in comfort. There was air conditioning down there. There was a railroad that ran along the length of it, a little railroad. There were elevators down there. Did I mention air conditioning? There was air conditioning down there. It was remarkable. It was this fortification, not like the Great Wall of China or anything, but fortification and deep down into the earth. And they said, there's no way the Germans are going to get us. I mean, the only way they could get us is if they went all the way around and came through Belgium, through the Ardennes forest. They're not going to do that. Now, my story falls over because Germany's Goliath, and you'd say France would be David, but overlook that for me if you would. But Germany looked at France. They said, there's the Maginot Line there. We're not going to get through, but we're going to get them French. We will take an unconventional approach. They said, the German tanks will never be able to make it through the Ardennes forest. There's no way. They won't even attempt it. French were looking this way, waiting for the Germans. The Germans came up behind them and said, boo. And they rolled all the way to Paris. And France was defeated. You know, they trusted in their own brilliance. The Maginot Line was brilliant. But they said, this will do the job. This will do the job. And it didn't do the job. If you are trusting today in anything other than the presence of Jesus in your life, than the power of the Word of God in your life, you are trusting in the wrong stuff. But if you have Jesus in your life, Goliath, whatever he is, or perhaps whatever she is, must be defeated. Cannot triumph. Will not beat you. And when Jesus comes back for you on that soon and glorious day, you will say, this is our God. I have waited for him, and he will save me.
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2: They're the stuff of legends, the object of terrifying science fiction movies. They're found in toy stores and are the fascination of children. What are these mysterious beasts that were created on day 6 of the creation week?
3: He eats grass like an ox, beholds everything high, and moves his tail like a cedar.
4: This is Science, Scripture, and Salvation, a Creation Radio Journal. I'm Chris O'Brien with the Institute for Creation Research. With vivid imagination, we've managed to turn dinosaurs into huge, ferocious eating machines that dominated an ancient world. But what were they really like? Although no one living today can fully answer that question, fossils as well as biblical and secular history allow us a glimpse into the fascinating world of dinosaurs. Stay with us during the next 15 minutes as we talk about those terrible reptiles known as dinosaurs. So how did these incredible creatures come to be? ICR biology researcher John Rika says dinosaurs started out like everything else. They were created in the beginning.
3: When we look at Genesis chapter 1, the best time we would consider for all these sorts of things would be day 5 and 6. Now keep in mind here, the definition of dinosaurs, technically, are animals that walk up on the land and have the characteristics like T-Rex and Brontosaurus, these sorts of things. So technically, those would only be the animals created on day 6. But of course, with dinosaurs, we think of other things, like the giant marine reptiles, and even the big flying reptiles that some might have read or heard about. These would have all been made on either day 5 or day 6, and been perhaps part of what Adam named in the very beginning of creation.
2: While creationists agree that God is the great designer and created everything, including the dinosaurs, evolutionists have a very different view on the origin and demise of these creatures. Creation speaker Dr. Duane Gish is author of the book, Dinosaurs, Those Terrible Lizards.
5: The evolutionists believe that dinosaurs appeared on this earth about 165 million years ago, something like that, or 200 million years, and suddenly became extinct about 65 million years ago. And, of course, they believe that that was many, many millions of years before more recent animals appeared, before man appeared, and they were products of evolution. We believe, on the other hand, that if God created in 6 days, as we believe he did, then that means that dinosaurs and man must have coexisted. Now, that doesn't mean they necessarily lived in the same area. And that's why we don't find them associated. Now, evolutionists would scoff at this explanation. However, they've got some explaining to do. They have always claimed, previously, that as long as there were dinosaurs, the mammals were just little creatures, mouse-sized, something like that. They just couldn't flourish as long as the dinosaurs existed. Well, just not long ago, scientists reported they'd found fossils of two mammals, large mammals, along with the dinosaurs. One was the size of a dog, the other was about the size of a cat, and in its stomach contents was a baby dinosaur.
2: With this significant find, Dr. Gish says evolutionary scientists will have to agree with creation scientists that dinosaurs and mammals much larger than mice lived at the same time.
5: Now, they've been searching these particular rocks for at least 150 years. They'd found the dinosaurs all these times, but they had never found fossils of these large mammals. Now, it is obvious, then, at the same time that these dinosaurs existed, whenever these large mammals existed, why hadn't they been found by these paleontologists until just recently? Well, they're going to have to use the same explanation that we use. These large mammals kept a respectful distance from the dinosaurs. They coexisted, but they didn't exist together, you see.
2: And since mammals and other more fragile creatures lived at the same time as the dinosaurs, the evolutionary explanation of their demise is unconvincing.
5: Evolutionists believe that the dinosaurs all over the world were eliminated by some catastrophe about 65 million years ago. Well, that must have been a horrible catastrophe to eliminate every dinosaur, little ones, big ones, meat eaters, plant eaters, all of kinds of description. What a tremendous catastrophe that must have been. Why didn't it kill the birds? Why didn't it kill the mammals? Mammals are still here. The birds are still here. How come they didn't get eliminated? You see, it doesn't make sense that there was a worldwide catastrophe of such terrible consequences that it killed every dinosaur of every description, but didn't kill the little fluttery birds.
2: So if dinosaurs didn't all die at the same time, what became of them? ICR President Dr. John Morris is author of the book, What Happened to the Dinosaurs? He says many dinosaurs did die during the catastrophic Genesis flood, but others found safety on Noah's Ark.
6: They would have been on board. You wouldn't necessarily have to take the largest dinosaur. Actually, reptiles are interesting even today, and we do think that the dinosaurs were a special category of reptile. Reptiles today get bigger and bigger as long as they live, so that the oldest crocodile is really the largest crocodile. And maybe the largest brachiosaur is really the oldest brachiosaur, and that would not be the one Noah took on board the ark. He would have taken a young teenager dinosaur that was able to survive the rigors of the trip and reproduce afterwards. That was the purpose of the ark, for safety and for continuing these basic kinds.
2: But what happened to the surviving dinosaurs after the flood? Why is it that they are no longer with us today?
6: After the flood, into our modern world, the dinosaurs came, and the environment had changed so drastically that it appears that the dinosaurs just weren't a good match and eventually died out. The atmosphere, it appears, was different before the flood, and even the pre-flood soils must have been so full of nutrients and the plants growing to large sizes and just different conditions. After the flood, times were harsh. Weather patterns began to develop, some equatorial, some polar. A lot of snow. This probably didn't happen before the flood, and so the dinosaurs just didn't make it. They appear to have all gone extinct today, but they did live after the flood.
2: According to the Bible, it's a fact that dinosaurs and man lived at the same time. Not only do we know this from the creation account in the book of Genesis, but also in the book of Job, some unusual creatures are mentioned as a part of an object lesson for this man of great patience. John Rika explains.
3: God is talking to Job about the winds, the different types of animals, and the two creatures he ends with are Behemoth and Leviathan. Behemoth seems to be a large creature with a long neck and perhaps 4 feet and a very large tail. And Job 40:15 starts out with something like, "Behold now Behemoth, which I made with you," or on the sixth day when Adam was created. "He eats grass like an ox, beholds everything high, and moves his tail like a cedar." The only thing that seems to really fit the description, when we think about a large tail as big as a tree, the only thing, of course, we know of in modern times that even comes close to fitting that description is something like a large dinosaur, a sauropod. Job would have been familiar with it, apparently, and God says, hey, yes, this thing eats grass, so he is a plant eater, and since we think that most of the quadruped or four-footed long-necked dinosaurs, commonly called sauropods, are all plant eaters, so this fits the description.
2: The other interesting creature mentioned in Job also had some unique characteristics.
3: The next chapter seems to talk about Leviathan, and this seems to be some kind of marine reptile or marine creature. seems to have very thick scales. It seems to be comfortable in the water, and there are several candidates that fit this. Perhaps a plesiosaur, some have suggested. These are sort of long-neck-looking reptiles with paddles instead of feet, kind of like a brontosaurus with flippers or a sauropod with flippers. There are others called pliosaurs, which look like a plesiosaur but have shorter necks. There are even mosasaurs, large marine reptiles of just the scary variety that would have probably been able to hunt down great white sharks. They're so big and fierce. And you can look these up in various books and sort of get a clear list of all these things.
2: And in secular history, we also find stories of strange creatures that fit the description of dinosaurs. Dr. Morris gives us some examples of these accounts.
6: There's a lot of evidence that humans and dinosaurs lived together after the flood. We've got these dragon legends of the knight slaying the dragon. Real people that are known in history to be real people, like Alexander the Great, claims he saw a dinosaur. And his army encountered this dinosaur and had to deal with it. And others that are just known to be sober historians like Herodotus in Egypt and others. Marco Polo claimed to have encountered a dragon-like beast. People that we recognize as sober historians and observers of things saw dinosaurs after the flood. Maybe they've gone extinct now, but they did exist during the time of humans after the flood.
2: But could some dinosaurs still be living today in remote and hidden places? John Rika tells us that there are people in certain areas that reportedly have seen dinosaur-like creatures in their neighborhoods.
3: In Africa, the natives there talk about an animal called Mokele Mbembe. We've been tracing these stories and just sort of seeing what's going on there for the last few years. It's been reported in the Belgian Congo and in the country of Gabon in Africa. You get various descriptions from the natives, but most of them seem to be a larger-than-hippo-type animal or a larger-than-elephant-type animal, lives in the water, does terrible sounds, and you just don't go near him. You stay away from him. It eats certain plants for the most part, but it's so big that you just sort of leave it alone. This animal seems to be something that's been talked about for years down there. Now, keep in mind, the jungle in this area is pretty thick. It's thick rainforest that just sort of hack your way through, very thick. And the animal seems to go crashing through there, and quite frankly, nobody wants to follow it in some of these things. There hasn't been a multi-million dollar National Geographic or a National Science Institute looking for this animal either, because they, again, right off the top, believe that these animals just don't exist and it would be a foolish thing to go looking for. However, there are some researchers who are trying to put the pieces together, talking with the missionaries in the area who are, you know, putting the accounts together. So we'll see. We're not saying that this animal is necessarily there, but there are curious places and things to understand from a young Earth creationist perspective. We would expect that these creatures perhaps didn't die out so long ago from a flood scenario. And if there are some still around, the deep, dark jungles of the world would be the perfect place to hide a few, or at least keep them alive. Plenty of food, plenty of shelter, not many people going into these areas just because the environment is so hostile.
2: One more thing that's interesting to note about dinosaurs is that they'd still be roaming the globe today if it wasn't for a certain little word called sin. As Dr. Morris explains, sin ruins everything.
6: Adam rejected God's authority over his life, and because of Adam's sin, all of creation came under the penalty of sin. The wages of sin is death, and then all animals, all plants, all systems begin to die. This continued before the flood, and when it says at the time of the flood that the world was full of violence, I think that's including dinosaur violence too. The world was just a mess, and God says, I got to wipe it out and start again. So he sends the ark as a means of salvation to those who believe. That was Noah and his family. And Noah brought on board two of every kind of animal that lived on the dry land before the flood. And then after the flood, many have gone extinct, but all of our land animals today descended from those.
2: As our program comes to a close, we hope that you've been encouraged. It's our desire at ICR to show that the Bible can be trusted, both historically and scientifically, and to give facts that will build your faith. As Christians, we need to understand the scientific basis for our beliefs. We pray that this program will aid you in your discovery of science and the Bible.
7: How old is the Earth? When did dinosaurs really live? How many ice ages were there? 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
8: In the year 1831, biologist Charles Darwin began a fateful journey on the HMS Beagle. On that journey, Darwin formulated the controversial theory of evolution, which has impacted society down to this day.
9: Our goal is to punch holes in that theory, so I'd like to welcome you to
10: Sink the Beagle.
11: Fire one, Captain.
12: Way to go, Stan. You haven't lost your touch at all.
13: Why, thank you. Not bad for an old codger. I am Stan Hudson.
12: And I'm John Kurlinski, welcoming you to another fun-filled episode of
10: Sink the Beagle,
13: where we take a lighthearted look at the very serious, very heavy issues of creationism, evolutionism, where we came from, where we may be going. We look at science and scripture to come to some unabashed conclusions.
12: And we like to trace it through time, and especially we focus on certain events or certain, that's a nice clock,
13: thank
12: Stan.
13: You,
12: certain things that have happened in the past that help us get a hold of it. How did things get the way they are today in this volatile time? And actually, we want to talk resurrect something that's being resurrected because of a find there, Stan.
13: Well, the Smithsonian dug around in their closet, so to speak, their attics, and they found a box of old pictures. And goodness sakes, it was pictures from the past.
12: Pictures from what past?
13: Well, the Scopes trial, 1920.
12: A new scoop on Scopes.
13: Now, 1925, the Scopes trials, and some people have called it the most famous trial that ever took place.
12: The Monkey Trial was another name for it.
13: The Monkey Trial. They made a movie called Inherit the Wind, basically on this with Spencer Tracy in 1960. A very famous, well-received movie because of the stereotypes that the trial produced. And that's what we're going to talk about a little bit. We want to take a look at those old pictures and kind of remember what took place in 1925 in Dayton, Tennessee.
12: Yeah, and what really happened is actually when people study the history of the Scopes trial, they discover that Dayton, Tennessee, it was really sort of a circus atmosphere ploy to put Dayton on the map. It wasn't actually an intentional,
13: still kind of
12: let's cause trouble here. But it's interesting when you go back to the trial to see some of the people who were involved and the agendas that they were, that drove them behind them. And so maybe
13: lots of characters.
12: You know, one of the pictures they don't have on this new discovery, what they need to actually put up there for people to see, and he's actually, you can find him on the web, it's Roger Baldwin.
13: Now, who's Roger Baldwin?
12: Roger Baldwin was the founder of the famous organization known today as the ACLU, one of the founders, him and a few of his friends. He was one of the lead founders of it.
13: An American Civil Liberties Union. Usually you think of them as being a kind of a group of lawyers that help out some
12: underdog,
13: some obscure,
12: against
13: underdog,
12: the
13: right establishment. And really, if you look at it, that's kind of the way it came off in 1925.
12: Yes, but I want to go back a little before we go to the actual what happened in 25. It's a little bit of this Roger Baldwin guy.
13: Okay, 1920,
12: though.
13: What was he doing?
12: 1920 was getting released from jail.
13: No.
12: He had gone through some, he visited some famous anarchist lectures and stuff like that, and he basically called himself sort of a social libertarian or something. He basically was a communist.
13: His goal was communism and among
12: worldwide
13: other things,
12: communism, the abolition of government.
13: Think about 1920, that's not too long after the Russian Revolution, and communism is now controlling Russia and that large nation. And the whole idea, Karl Marx and all these other great communist thinkers, is certainly certainly filtering toward the West. And Roger Baldwin,
12: the humanistic enamorment with this elitist type of thought, well, no God thought, he picked it up. He became, I don't know if he really became a member of the Communists prior, I have to study a little more on his history, but basically he proclaimed himself a communist. His first thing he did was to try to put this newly founded ACLU organization into the political news and into the get a blog,
13: make a
12: sort
13: name.
12: Of, you know, make a name for himself
13: and make some statements.
12: And so what they did is, one of the ways they did it was by attacking government and God, so to speak, or
13: The two institutions of government and religion, which stood in his way of communist utopia.
12: In
13: communist thinking, is those are the things you need to get rid of: anarchy and religion. So what they did was, in New York, they had some lawyers, and they found out about a law that had been recently passed in Tennessee. And it was the first state-enacted law in which there was a prohibition for the public school system to teach evolution.
12: Yes, and that was called the Butler Act.
13: The Butler Act was one, and they saw this law, and they thought, why don't we get somebody to break that law, and we'll represent them in court?
12: And so they found one John Thomas Scopes, the janitor, not the janitor. He was a substitute science teacher.
13: Yeah, he was a PE teacher by training.
12: PE teacher.
13: But he did do subbing for the biology teacher. They asked the biology teacher if he'd do it, but he wouldn't do it.
12: So they got the substitute biology teacher to teach evolution in class, and they promised to back him up and be his lawyers and pay his fines if he was willing to take on the system.
13: Now, enter into some other characters into this story, and that would be a Rapelier, we're not exactly sure how to pronounce it, but he and some businessmen in Dayton said, you know, here's an opportunity for us to put Dayton on the map. ACLU wanted to put ACLU up, and Dayton wanted to put Dayton on the map, and so he got together some leaders, they talked about it, planned, and before this was all over, working with the ACLU lawyer, they got together the two greatest orators of their day.
12: Yeah, Clarence Darrow and
13: representing the ACLU, and John Scopes as defense.
12: And then William Jennings Bryan.
13: As a prosecutor, an ex-secretary of state, a presidential candidate, a Democrat.
12: Yeah,
13: and
12: Southern Democrat.
13: Yeah, Bible-believing Democrat. And so they put these two great teachers, and on top of everything else, throw in there part of what would become a media circus, the first national broadcast on this newfangled thing called radio. Hello, we're talking on radio right now.
12: Sink the Beagle. Yeah, no, anyway.
13: The first one. Imagine silly people trying to make a name by being on the radio.
12: Yeah, I tell you.
13: So, okay. So 1925 rolls around. John Scopes, actually, it's kind of funny. He to make sure that he actually did teach from a textbook that he had that mentions evolution, he got a couple of students together. I think they're in the back of him. This is what this teaches. And he taught these two students so later they could say on the trial stand, yes, John Scopes did teach us evolution.
12: Yeah,
13: just to make sure he got that right.
12: They got that right and could have that there. Yeah, I mean, it was such a circus-like atmosphere. And the reality is the point was, is to attempt to challenge these laws to make creationists look puny, closed-minded, and basically not like they don't know what they're talking about.
13: Right. And guess what?
12: It worked.
13: It worked. It really did.
12: It worked. And the movie Inherit the Wind isn't even a correct portrayal of what really happened.
13: Not even close.
12: But that really helped cement this whole movement, and it put ACLU on the map. It put all these things, put Dayton, Tennessee on the map to a degree.
13: Clarence Darrow was a brilliant defense attorney who made William Jennings Bryan, who was brilliant in his own right, put him on the defensive. Bryan did not have good answers for his science-based questions. And questions about, so you believe that a whale could swallow Jonah? Yes, I can believe it. And they talked about miracles and so forth, and Bryan believed in miracles. But then Darrow said, so you believe Jonah could swallow the whale, too? Well, yes, and in the way in which he approached Bryan, he made Bryan look kind of foolish.
12: Mm-hmm.
13: And from that point on, thanks partly to this movie, Inherit the Wind, and a Broadway play by the same name, It just seems like creationists, you and me, John, creationists lost the PR battle in 1925, and we haven't won it since.
12: No, and they're struggling today. And actually, we'll talk about another thing, the Beagle, some of the outcomes mm-hmm. of an attempt to retake the stage and what
13: right.
12: is happening
13: What's
12: in our world today.
13: Today. Yeah,
12: yeah. But for now, we want to continue to follow up on this trial. So the stereotype has been cast.
13: Yes.
12: Creationists
13: are narrow-minded. They live in medieval times. They're not acquainted with science.
12: Science
13: Bible thumpers. They're just kind of ignorant old country hicks.
12: Out of this also, though, came the idea, though, that science became the ultimate authority.
13: Yes.
12: As a byproduct, which wasn't yes. intended by this trial. Mm-hmm. Science is already growing in steam with technologies and inventions, but now science has also been elevated as the source for what is true.
13: The science even interprets the Bible for us when we're confused.
12: Yes, and actually, biblical interpretation has been really been on the decline since the time of Darwin.
13: Yes,

0: and sense these things. And when you couple it with the First World War and you throw in the milieu, you'll find more commentaries which are downplaying the supernatural of the scriptures. You'll find more biblical schools like Harvard, where this Roger Baldwin graduated from, whose divinity schools are almost are the farthest from divine. As you know, they are not necessarily what I would call seminaries, which really put a lot of authority into the Word, of God, or believe it as an authoritative
1: document.
0: Even though
1: that's what it was founded to be an institution for.
0: Yes. It's interesting that some of those very institutions have now come to work against the Bible and what it represents and try to make it the Word of man, not the Word of God.
1: So we see in the public's mind, especially as they witness this circus, that science was bumped up a couple notches in the eyes of the public. And religious people, including brilliant people like William Jennings Bryan, began to look, you know, like they were out of step with reality.
0: Yeah, the circus that made them the clowns. Mm-hmm. You know, but Stan, we have a torpedo text I want to touch on, and we can both want to.
1: Yes.
0: That kind of addresses what God would do or look at if he sees these things and what his statement might be according to what man's attempt to erase him from the picture.
1: Man's wisdom. This is 1 Corinthians 1 and verses 20 and following. It says, "Where is the wise man?" Paul opines. "Where is the wise man? Where is the scholar? Where is the philosopher of this age? Has not God made foolish the wisdom of the world? For since in the wisdom of God the world through its wisdom did not know him, God was pleased through the foolishness of what was preached to save those who believe. For the foolishness of God is wiser than man's wisdom, and the weakness of God is stronger than man's strength." So the wisdom of man isn't much compared to the wisdom of God. And man can appear wise, and the world can look like they've got it all together and they understand reality. They got the clear picture. But in actual fact, God's wisdom is greater.
0: And they can't solve the problem of the human heart, the depravity, the cruelty, the evil that goes on. You know, just recently in the news, not too many weeks ago from the time of this recording, you know, you send people like Condoleezza Rice in the press over to the Sudan, and they get roughed up by a bunch of thugs who don't share those values and who basically can snub their nose. And you get thugs there, and you get, and then they're murdering lots of people in their own country. And you get, as smart as we are as people, we don't use our wisdom, our authority, and our power and our intelligence to really bring about world good. We use it to bring about world destruction in the end.
1: Yeah, we just seem to be getting better and more efficient at killing each other instead of solving the world's problems.
0: And so, you know, what you believe, how you look at life, your foundational, like we talked about last time, I think your worldview impact your actions. It took a person like Roger Baldwin, and it turned an organization, which is basically communist in philosophical foundations, which is organization, which exalts the humanism of the average man. Mm-hmm. I tell you, I wouldn't like most of the average. Would you like just an average man doing surgery on you?
1: No.
0: Or the wisdom of the average man and exalting it to somehow some benevolent level. And it's not true. It doesn't work in the real world. And that's just what society we've left ourselves with.
1: As you said, not too long from now, future Sink the Beagle, we'll talk a little bit more about some of the trends out there in the science religion field that actually has the potential of reversing this somewhat anyway, this stereotype that was established at Scopes Trial about the great place of science and the wisdom.
0: And of course, we're doing our share here on Sink the Beagle to reverse that trend.
1: Just a little bit.
0: One more voice, a lone voice for about the few lone... No. We appreciate all you that listen into Life Talk Radio and just want to thank you for that. And we look forward to hearing you again on another Sink the Beagle.
2: And a certain ruler asked him, saying, "Good master, what shall I do to inherit eternal life?" And Jesus said unto him, "Why callest thou me good? None is good save one, that is God. Thou knowest the commandments. Do not commit adultery, do not kill, do not steal, do not bear false witness. Honor thy father and thy mother." And he said, "All these have I kept from my youth up." Now when Jesus heard these things, he said unto him, "Yet lackest thou one thing. Sell all that thou hast, and distribute unto the poor, and thou shalt have treasure in heaven, and come follow me." And when he heard this, he was very sorrowful, for he was very

0: rich. And when Jesus saw that he was very sorrowful, he said,
1: How hardly shall they that have riches enter into the kingdom of God?
0: And it came to pass that, as he was praying in a certain place, when he ceased, one of his disciples said unto him,
2: Lord, teach us to pray, as John also taught his disciples.
0: And he said unto them,
3: When ye pray, say, Our Father which art in heaven, hallowed be thy name. Thy kingdom come, thy will be done, as in heaven so in earth. Give us day by day our daily bread, and forgive us our sins. For we also forgive everyone that is indebted to us. And lead us not into temptation, but deliver us from evil.
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5: 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And we are not.
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8: Now a look at your evening weather on Charlotte Christian Talk Radio. Partly sunny with thunderstorms today with a high near 88 and lows around 69. Mostly cloudy with thunderstorms tomorrow with a high of 87 and lows around 70. For your Friday, partly sunny with thunderstorms with a high near 85 and lows around 69. And for Saturday, mostly cloudy with a high near 83 and lows around 70. That's your evening weather on Charlotte Christian Talk Radio.
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12: For millennia, people from different countries, cultures, and backgrounds have found direction and encouragement in the inspired pages of the Bible. In his day, Jesus directed listeners to search the prophecies of Scripture to find him, the only way of salvation. 2,000 years later, as we stand on the brink of eternity, we no less need the purpose and hope God's Word provides. Sacramento Central Church brings you Receiving the Word, timely Bible messages presented by Pastors Chris Buttery and Mike Thompson. Amazing revelations await you in God's holy word, the Bible.
13: This morning's message is entitled, Some Things Are Still Sacred. I think you would agree with me that certainly there are some things still sacred today, amen? In an online questionnaire, the following question was asked those that were asked to fill in the questionnaire. What are some things, religious or otherwise, that people consider sacred or sacrosanct, and why? There were various responses to the question on the questionnaire. One respondent retorted the following to the question, is anything sacred or sacrosanct? And he responded, no, why would there be? And then he quoted the nihilist Friedrich Nietzsche, let everything break that is able to be broken. Now, Nietzsche held that life is without objective meaning, without purpose, and without any intrinsic value. Therefore, nothing is sacred, and that there is nothing valuable to life or in this life. In our often irreverent society, not much seems sacred anymore. What was considered perhaps taboo years ago has now become accepted as the norm, and the profane is no more profane, or not profane anymore, and what is truly sacred has become less so. We've read about the recent desecration of grave sites, and then the careless demolition of certain archaeological ruins, and then graffiti on houses of worship. And you wonder what gets into people's minds. What's going on? What's making them tick? But that's nothing when lined up against the countless acts of disrespect toward people and disdain for human life that we witness all around us. Fortunately, though, not everything is quote-unquote gone to the dogs, at least yet. There are some who have gone out of their way in today's society who claim to be irreligious, and therefore they say there isn't much at all that, or anything, as a matter of fact, that is sacred. But curiously, these same people still exhibit values. They still see things that have worth, and they treat them as such. And fortunately, today, some things are still in society deemed as sacred. Recently, the newest gaming craze, and some of you may be familiar with or heard about it, Pokemon Go, came to American shores. It's a smartphone app with augmented reality function. And so to play, you use the GPS to locate the Pokemon near you, and you see the Pokemon in your camera when you find it. Now, we know a little bit about that because we have people every now and then come to our church. Just the other day, a couple were standing over by the front sign of the church, and I asked them if everything was okay, could we help them at all? And they said, that's fine, everything's fine, we're actually in a gym right now. And apparently that's what the game, they go to certain places and they see on their phones that they're in a certain place. So as a result of this geolocation element of the game, players have found themselves not only at our church sign, but they've also found themselves at Arlington National Cemetery, the U.S. Holocaust Museum, and Auschwitz Memorial and Museum. And it's interesting that the responses from these sites have been overwhelmingly negative. Arlington National Cemetery wrote on Twitter, quote, we do not consider playing Pokemon Go to be appropriate decorum on these grounds. While the United States Holocaust Museum communications director said that it was not appropriate for a memorial dedicated to the victims of Nazism. And similarly, Auschwitz Museum implored Niatanic, which is the lab that develops the game, to prohibit playing at the former concentration camp, saying rather emphatically, quote, it's disrespectful to the memory of victims. And so there is still some sense of what is sacred in society today. More recently, you probably are familiar with some people who've been visiting some of these same sites, and they've been given some degree of public shaming. Why? Because they climbed up on certain memorials in these places just to take a selfie. To me, it just seems incredibly obvious that this is disrespectful. There are places memorializing the loss of human life, especially senseless death or death in the pursuit of laudable goals. And as such, they're places of sanctity. Sadly, this doesn't occur to a lot of people today. Now, when you think of the word sacred, you can also think of the word sanctity root, sanctity and sacred. Biblically speaking, sacred is something that is set apart, something that is distinguished by God as especially worthy of respect and honor. In other words, something sacred is what God holds in the highest regard

what he values the most. Now, it sounds almost like something sacred is also holy, and you wouldn't be blamed for thinking so. There are similarities between the terms sacred and holy, and they're sometimes used interchangeably, but there are subtle differences. For example, holiness is generally the term used in relation to persons and to relationships, while sacredness is generally used in relation to objects and places and happenings. So a saint may be considered holy, but not sacred. However, there are things that are both sacred and holy. For example, like the holy and sacred scriptures and holy word of God. I want to talk to you this morning about this in relationship to one of America's favorite pastimes, baseball. Now, let's just say that perhaps you have been chosen to play in the position of catcher in Little League when you were little. And then you played catcher in Pony League baseball, and then again in high school, and then again in college, and you spent a lot of time hunkered down behind the home plate. Hundreds of hours, thousands of innings, thousands and thousands of pitches. Now, during all of these games and practices, you notice something very important. The width of the home plate never changes. You probably noticed that. The width of the home plate never changes. It was always, and it has always been, 17 inches wide. Did I get that right? 17 inches wide. If you're going to talk to me about sports and you're going to ask me about cricket, then I can tell you a little bit more about cricket, but not so much about baseball. 17 inches wide. Its dimensions have never been up for discussion. You could choose your uniform, you could choose the hats, you can choose your bats. But when it came to the plate, it was unchangeable and its size was unnegotiable. When a pitcher couldn't throw the ball over the 17-inch wide plate, the umpire didn't offer to change it, did he? He didn't say, now listen, because you just, I'm going to widen it from 17 to 25 inches just to help you out. Has anyone ever done that? No. Why? Because the plate, the width of the plate is immutable. It is immutable. We might even say that the width of the home plate, and bear with me, is sacred and holy. Now, I know that's a stretch, but I think you get my idea here. The idea of sacredness and holiness in the Bible is in many ways like that home plate of baseball. Something sacred, something holy, describes something that is set apart by God. Popular opinion cannot change it. Majority rule doesn't alter it. My personal preference doesn't change it. The Supreme Court cannot change it. When God deems something as sacred and holy, it is holy from Little League all the way to the majors, from the beginning of life to the end of life. So would it not be wise then for us to take note of what God considers to be sacred? What is sacred? What is holy to God? And another question we should ask is what is considered holy to God holy to me? So let's go to the Bible today and let's take a look at several things the Bible outlines that are considered sacred and holy. I'm going to ask you to turn with me to Leviticus, the beginning of the Bible, Leviticus chapter 19, and we'll go to verse 2. The first thing, or the first person we need to begin with regard to something that is sacred or holy that the Bible deems as such, is God Himself. Now, to be holy does not conform to any standard. God is the standard. You understand? Look at Leviticus chapter 19 and verse 2. Notice what the Bible says. Speak to all the congregation of the children of Israel and say to them, you shall be holy, for I, the Lord your God, am holy. So what is God? God is holy. And we begin there today, stating that God Himself is holy. He does not conform to a standard. He is the standard. He is absolutely holy with an infinite, incomprehensible fullness of purity that is incapable of being other than it is. Because He is holy, all His attributes are holy. That is, whatever we think of as belonging to God, that God is love, that God is merciful, and so on, all of these things must be also thought of as holy.
He is more than just the man upstairs or someone you should speak to in just a casual way. He is God, and as God, God is holy. Amen? Amen. So God himself is holy. Second thing that we find in the scriptures is that the Bible is holy. Turn with me to 2 Timothy and we'll read chapter 3, verse 15. The Bible is more than some letters that was casually pulled together by a few individuals who thought it would be just kind of nice to do so. There is a divine author behind the 66 books of the Bible that makes the Bible sacred or a holy book. And as such, the Bible isn't to be read just like a newspaper or Time magazine or Newsweek or even as a novel. It is to be read as if you were sitting in the divine presence of God himself, listening to him speak words to you. 2 Timothy chapter 3 and verse 15, notice Paul writing to Timothy says, "And that from childhood you have known," what type of scriptures? "The holy scriptures, which are able to make you wise for salvation through faith which is in Christ Jesus." So it's without a doubt that God himself is holy. And as such, his word is holy. The Bible is holy also. All right, let's go to 1 Peter now. Let's take a look at another thing that God deems as holy. Turn with me to 1 Peter chapter 2 and verse 9. According to Peter, God's people are considered holy. According to Peter, God's people are considered holy. 1 Peter chapter 2 and verse 9, I'll read this for you so you can see it from the scriptures. "But you are a chosen generation," this is Peter writing to the Christian churches abroad, "but you are a chosen generation, a royal priesthood," rather, and notice what type of nation? A holy nation. A holy nation, and his own special people, that you may proclaim the praises of him who called you out of darkness into his marvelous life. Now, if you have accepted Jesus Christ as your Lord and Savior, there is nothing humdrum about you. There's nothing boring about you. I know no one wants to think of themselves necessarily as being holy or holier than thou, but this isn't what God's word is talking about. He's not saying that we should be holier than thou. He's declaring us to be holy. God cut us out of the quarry of the world, and he separated his people, you and me, those who've accepted Jesus as Lord and Savior. He's separated us unto himself for a special and a specific function and purpose. It's not that God is playing favorites at all, but it's simply his pleasure to take all of those who've come to him in humility and in contrition and in genuine repentance and faith and to make them holy. God sanctifies us when he calls us to himself, and he continues to sanctify us as we walk with Jesus by faith. And so God's people are also declared to be holy as they live for God, as they live for him by faith. Now, there's another thing that we want to talk about here this morning briefly that God declares as holy, and that is human life. Human life. The sanctity of human life is often talked about today in the public square. And simply because we talk about it here doesn't mean that we're making any political statements whatsoever. But if we're looking into the Bible to find out what God deems sacred, we can't avoid learning that God places an incredible value on human life, on your life and mine. The value of human life is intrinsic, for it derives from God, who made man in his own image. Every beating heart matters to God. Whether that life is in the womb of a mother, whether that that person is in the cell or in a prison, whether that person is in a hallway of a convalescent home or the corner office of a Wall Street high-rise building. How do we know that human life is valuable? We don't need to go there because you'll know it by heart. John 3:16, "For God so loved the world that he gave his only begotten Son." God owns us
twice, by creation and by redemption. And because he made us, because he redeemed us, value is given. By creation and by redemption. And because he made us, because he redeemed us, value is

Verses here briefly, then we're going to come back through these and talk a little bit more about them. Matthew chapter 19. Notice, marriage is also considered to be holy. And here's the reason why. Matthew 19 and verse 6. Jesus is quoting from Genesis. And notice what he says in verse 6. He says, "So then, they," speaking about the husband and the wife, "so they are no longer two, but one flesh. Therefore, what God has joined together, let no man separate." And so it's called holy matrimony. Marriage is holy and sacred because God has joined the two together. Marriage is unique because it's confined to human beings alone. The animal kingdom don't marry. The different species don't marry each other. Different sexes don't marry each other. It was intended by God. Marriage was intended by God to be unique and to be unmatched. Marriage is unlike your friendship at the gym or your relationship with your siblings. It is set apart also from business partnerships. So marriage is also seen in God's eyes as being sacred, as being holy. Something else that is holy, time, a specific day. What day would that be? The Sabbath, that's right. Go with me to Isaiah chapter 58. And if you don't know what Isaiah is, that's Isaiah. Isaiah 58, and we'll read verses 13 and 14 together. "Let 6 days, the Bible says, be used for work and for acquisition. But the seventh day, let it be set aside for spiritual and for physical restoration." Isaiah chapter 58. And notice these words in verses 13 and 14. The Bible says, "If you turn away your foot from the Sabbath, from doing your pleasure on my," what? "Holy day, and call the Sabbath a delight, the holy day of the Lord, honorable, and shalt honor him, not doing your own ways, nor finding your own pleasures, nor speaking your own words, then you shall delight yourself in the Lord." So the Bible says that the Sabbath is God's holy day. That's right. God wants us to worship, and he wants us to rest. And he designated the seventh day of the week, Saturday, to be that holy day. He set it apart, as Jesus said, for man, and it's not the other way around. Jesus said the Sabbath was made for man and not man for the Sabbath. Now, no one here, I would hope, would take the American flag or your flag of origin, your home country's flag, throw it on the ground and step on it or even light it on fire. I'd like to think that none of us here would do that. Why wouldn't we desecrate our country's flag? Because it has significance and it has meaning, a specialness to it. Some would even say it's sacred to some extent. We wouldn't think about desecrating or trampling upon our country's flag. In a similar way, God deems the Sabbath as sacred, not to be profaned and not to be desecrated. These 24 hours is considered by God holy time. Now, several other things we're going to look at here. We're at number 6. Let's get to number 7. There's 10 of them we're going to look at briefly. What else is considered sacred? I just about gave it away. Not time, but tithe. Tithe is considered sacred. Go back with me to Leviticus chapter 27 now, verse 30. The first 10%, that's what tithe means, a tenth. The first 10% of everything you earn is, in God's eyes, holy. Holy money. Leviticus chapter 27 and verse 30. And don't take my word for it. Notice what the Bible has to say. Leviticus chapter 27 and verse 30. It says, "And all the tithe of the land, whether of the seed of the land or of the fruit of the tree, is the Lord's, and it is holy, holy unto the Lord." So we never give it to God because it's first ours and then his. We return it to God because it is first his. It is God's. Its use has a holy function, to forward the work of God by sustaining the modest livelihoods of God's ministers. And so the tithe is holy and as such shouldn't be used for anything else other than what God has designated the monies for. It's sacred. It's set apart for a specific and for a holy use.
So when you think about

0: the Bible and you think about sacred and holy, what else comes to your mind? How about the name of God? The name of God. Isn't the name of God holy? Sure. Turn with me to Exodus chapter 20 and verse 7. As Christians, we don't use the name of God to curse or in silly banter. God won't put up with the irreverent use of his name. Look at Exodus chapter 20 and verse 7. Notice what it says. You shall not take the name of the Lord your God in vain, for he will not hold him guiltless who takes his name in vain. Have you ever noticed that Satan never prompts us to take his name in vain? You ever notice that? When a person's spouting out, instead of spouting out the name of Jesus, they spout out the name of Lucifer. Doesn't happen, does it? Just doesn't work that way. Satan never prompts us to take his name or use his name in a profane way. It's always God's name. And we should consider also that profanity is the way of rubbing the luster off the name of God. The devil has a simple ploy, simply this, to dilute the divine name by just simply making it common. We are, however, called of God, children of God, called to revere the holy name of God. God's name is holy. Can I get an amen out there? Surely. A couple more things that are considered holy. Let's go to Joel chapter 2, if you'd be so kind, that little book just after Daniel there. Joel chapter 2. And let's take a look here at number 9, the ninth thing that God deems holy. God's house. God's house. God views the place where his people gather as holy. Joel chapter 2 and verses 14 and 15. It's not like any house, God's house. It's God's house. And because God meets his people there, the place is holy because God is holy. You remember the incident where Moses was called up on the mount. He noticed a fiery burning bush. He went up to the mount, rather, and he came before the mount, and the voice that spoke to him out of the burning bush was God's voice. And what did God tell Moses to do as he was standing in his presence? He said, take your shoes from off your feet, for the place which you are standing is holy ground. So where God meets with his people is also considered sacred and holy ground. So here it is, Joel chapter 2, verses 14 and 15. And I'm going to just flip back here. Joel chapter 2, verses 14 and 15. Who knows if he will turn and relent and leave a blessing behind him, a grain of offering and a drink offering for the Lord your God. Verse 15, blow the trumpet in Zion, consecrate a fast, call a what, friends? Sacred or holy assembly, gather the people, sanctify or make holy the congregation, assemble the elders, gather the children and nursing babes, let the bridegroom come out from his chamber and the bride from her dressing room. And so God's place, God's house is holy, because God meets his people there and because he meets his holy people there. So the Bible says that God's house is also holy. Where God's people assemble, it's sacred ground. And the last thing that we'll look at here this morning, there are others, but there's one more, our bodies or your body. Go with me to 1 Corinthians chapter 3. Notice what the Apostle Paul writes. There are people I know and have witnessed that treat their cars, and you probably have seen this as well, that treat their cars like it's a sacred temple. Have you seen that? Maybe you're one of them. They're cleaned every week. They're waxed and polished every week. They're out there in front of their house just working that car over. It seems like all Sunday they're out there getting that car spotless, pristine and clean. There's no way that they would allow anyone else maybe to drive their car, to be reckless with their car, or to mistreat their car in any way, internally and externally. God says that our bodies are like temples. Our bodies are like those cars that are often taken good care of. Our bodies are like temples, dedicated and consecrated to him. Notice 1 Corinthians chapter 3, verses 16 and 17. Do you not know that you are the temple of God and that the Spirit of God dwells in you? If anyone defiles the temple of God, God will destroy him, For the temple of God is what, friends? Holy, which temple you are. Now, the list could certainly go on, but perhaps we have enough to ask the question, are we messing with the width of the home plate? Have we been shirking a little bit? Are we messing with the width of the home plate? Do we agree with God's definition of holiness? Do we agree that these things that he deems as holy are holy, and do we treat them as such? Are we submitting our point of view to heaven's point of view regarding what is sacred, and are we teaching our children the same thing? A man's aunt had recently died at the age of 97, and like her mother before her, this man's aunt was a pack rat, and he ended up at some the road show, taking some of these old artifacts and antiques. Yeah, took some things of his aunt, who had just passed away, took some of these things to this antique road show. And the man found many things when he was going through his aunt's stuff, because she was a bit of a pack rat. The most interesting find was a piece of paper. And he says that he almost threw the piece of paper away in the trash because he just thought it was just a piece of paper, nothing too important. He was surprised, however, when he decided to open it and look inside, and he discovered that it was the front section of the New York Herald from April 15, 1865, the day that Abraham Lincoln was shot. Now, he was just about ready to take something that was very special and throw it into the trash. How often have many of us overlooked something of great worth that we thought perhaps was just common, or just common trash? To profane something, because if we're going to talk about something sacred, we need to talk about something that the antithesis of that, and that is profanity, or something that is profane. To profane something is to take something sacred and simply reduce it to a common status. That's what to profane something looks like. To take something that is holy and reduce it to something that is common, or to a common status. And it's without question that our society in general has reduced the sacred to the common. To many, for example, God's word is simply a dead letter. The value of human life has also been downgraded. Marriage is made a mockery of through affairs and divorce and redefinition. Promiscuity is seen as a badge of honor and open-mindedness. The average person knows nothing about the seventh-day Sabbath, and Christianity dumbs down the sacredness of the Sabbath by making it optional, or by changing the day of God that God originally designated as the Sabbath to something else. People do whatever they want to do with their money, and they use it ultimately to selfish ends. And today, people mistreat their bodies by tattooing them, piercing them, and doing whatever they want to do with it, things that God never intended to be done with the body. God never intended to do with the mind. God never intended that they put in their bodies. Someone said that the mark of a deteriorating society is disregard for the sacred.
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5: Welcome back. Today's mysterious Bible prophecy topic is called 1,000 Years, Part 4. We are continuing a special series on what God's Word really says and what it does not say about the 1,000-year period, also called the millennium, that is described in Revelation chapter 20. Dear Father, dear God, we pray in Jesus' name once again for your enlightenment, for your truth to shine forth from the Bible. Please help us to separate fact from fiction and to understand what your holy book says about the 1,000 years. In Jesus' name we pray. Amen. Okay, here we go. I'm sure you've noticed that our world is filled with confusion. And this not only applies to the secular world at large, but also to the religious world. There are thousands of different churches, and there are even more than 1,000 different beliefs and interpretations of the Scripture. And this confusion applies especially to the biblical topic of the millennium described in Revelation chapter 20. And so what I hope to do in this program is to make things very simple and very clear, very easy to understand, so that nobody will miss what the Bible actually says about this mysterious and controversial topic. Okay, now, as I mentioned just a little while ago, the title of this program is called 1,000 Years Part 4. And of course, that implies that we have covered Parts 1, 2, and 3. And so what I want to do right now is just review a little bit so that you can come up to speed of what we've already covered. The first point is that the 1,000-year period is only specifically mentioned in Revelation chapter 20. That is it. Now, verse 6, Revelation 20, verse 6, makes it very plain that the beginning of the 1,000 years starts with the general resurrection of God's saved children who have died in the past. And let me just quote that text. The Bible says, "Blessed and holy is he that has a part in the first resurrection. For on such the second death has no power, but they shall be priests of God and of Christ, and they shall reign with him for 1,000 years. And so verse 6 is very clear that the 1,000-year period begins with the resurrection of the dead in Christ, those who are blessed, those who are holy, and they are raised, and then they will reign with Jesus for 1,000 years. That doctrine is a nail in a sure place. Now, we've also studied that the same resurrection of God's people, of the righteous, is also mentioned in 1 Thessalonians chapter 4, verses 16 and 17. And those verses describe the loud, visible second coming of Christ. In verse 16, Paul wrote, "The Lord himself will descend from heaven with a shout, with the voice of the archangel, and with the trumpet of God, and the dead in Christ shall rise first." Now here, this first resurrection of the dead in Christ is the same as the first resurrection described in Revelation 20, verse 6. They both go right together. And then in verse 17, Paul wrote, "Then we which are alive and remain, we will be caught up to meet the Lord in the air, and we will always be with the Lord." So Paul is talking about with a shout, with a voice, with a trumpet. He's talking about the dead in Christ rising, and then those of us that are alive and remain, which personally I hope to be one of the living, we will all be caught up together to meet Jesus in the air. And that takes place at the beginning of the 1,000 years. Now, when Jesus comes to get us, to take us out of here, out of this wicked world, where are we going? We read in our last program in John 14, verses 1 through 3, that Jesus said that he has gone to heaven to prepare mansions for his people. He's up there now. And then he said, "If I go to prepare a place for you, I will come again, and I will receive you to myself, that where I am, there you may be also." In other words, where Jesus is right now is up in heaven, and he said plainly that he's going to come again, he's going to receive us to himself, that where he is, there we will be also. So when Jesus comes down in 1 Thessalonians 4, verse 16, with a shout, with a voice, with a trumpet, and when he raises the dead in Christ, and then when he catches up the living, he's going to take us up to glory, to the place where he is right now, where he has been preparing those holy mansions for his children. And that is where we will be. Now, the next question is, what happens to those who are not caught up at the coming of Christ in 1 Thessalonians chapter 4, verse 16 and 17? Well, the answer to that is found straight down the line in chapter 5.

0: verses 2 and 3. Paul said plainly that the day of the Lord will come like a thief in the night. And when they say peace and safety, Paul said sudden destruction will come upon them as travail upon a woman with child, and they shall not escape. So in chapter 4, verse 16 and 17, Paul talks about one group being caught up to be with Jesus. And then in chapter 5, verse 2 and 3, he talks about the other group that experiences sudden destruction and does not escape. Now, how widespread will this destruction be? I know this is a shocking revelation, but let me just quickly refer to some of the scriptures we looked up in our last program. In Luke 17, verses 26 through 30, Jesus said that just like the flood destroyed everyone who was not in the ark, and just like the fire destroyed everyone who was left in Sodom, he said, even thus shall it be in the day when the Son of Man is revealed. Revelation 16, verses 17 through 20 says that during the seventh plague, there will be a huge earthquake unlike any quake that this planet has ever felt. The cities all over the world will crumble, and the islands will disappear, and the mountains will sink. Jeremiah chapter 4, verses 23 through 26 describes the same event when the cities around the world crumble on this great day of the Lord. There will be global destruction, and then Jeremiah wrote that there would be no man left alive on planet Earth. In Revelation 19, verses 17 and 18, right after the second coming of Jesus is described, John clearly talks about the great supper of the birds, where the birds come and eat the flesh of every single human being that is left on planet Earth. In other words, every human being that is not caught up at the coming of Jesus, who is left on this earth, will be, as Paul said, they will experience sudden destruction, and they will not escape. Just like in Noah's day, planet Earth was totally depopulated except for those that were in the ark. It's going to be the same when Jesus comes again. Now, if you need to pick yourself up off the floor, I can understand that, but we need to keep going. If we go back to Revelation chapter 19, verse 21, the last verse in the chapter, it talks about how after the coming of Jesus, it says that all the fowls were filled with their flesh, which is the flesh of everyone that was not caught up. Now going right on into chapter 20, verses 1 through 3, John continues and says, "And I saw an angel come down from heaven, having the key of the bottomless pit and a great chain in his hand. And he laid hold on the dragon, that old serpent, which is the devil and Satan, and bound him for 1,000 years, and cast him into the bottomless pit, and shut him up, and set a seal upon him, that he should deceive the nations no more, until the 1,000 years should be fulfilled. And after that he must be loosed for a little season." Now, look carefully at this. What John is saying is that after the coming of Jesus, after the supper of the birds, John says that Satan will then be bound for 1,000 years, and that he will not be able to deceive the nations anymore during that period. Now, here's the multi-billion-dollar question. Why is the devil bound, and why is it that he can't deceive the nations during the 1,000 years after the coming of Jesus? Well, the answer, if you put two and two together, is very clear. The answer is because all of the nations are dead, and Satan is then bound on planet Earth with no people left alive to deceive. Now, I realize that this is not what popular teaching has been telling you about the millennium. Most people teach that during the 1,000 years, Satan will be gone somewhere, and that there will be 1,000 years of peace on earth when Jesus is reigning on earth with lots and lots of people. But the question is that popular teaching really what the Bible says, or is that a deception? Remember, we read about the devil, that he deceives whole nations, and maybe he's deceiving even Christians about this particular topic. Now, if you look carefully at Revelation 20, verse 3, let me just show you this. It is very plain when you study it carefully that the nations that the devil doesn't deceive during the millennium, that these nations are all his own nations. Look at it carefully in verse 3. The Bible says that the devil should deceive the nations no more until the 1,000 years should be fulfilled. In other words, he's deceiving the nations now. He can't do it during the 1,000 years, but at the end of the 1,000 years, then he goes right back and he continues to deceive those nations. Now, this may be a shock to you, but Revelation chapter 20 itself says nowhere that the nations are alive on earth reigning with Jesus during the 1,000 years. The Bible doesn't say that at all. It does refer to the nations in verse 8, that the nations are in the four quarters of the earth, but I'll prove to you in just a few moments that those nations are there at the end of the 1,000 years, not because they've been alive on earth during the millennium, but simply because they've been resurrected at the end of the 1,000 years, and that this is the second resurrection, and that these are the nations that Satan then goes into to deceive once again in preparation for the final battle against God. Now, in the time that we have left, in one sweep, I'm going to again show you just exactly what Revelation 19 and 20 really says. Revelation 19, verses 11 through 16, describe the return of Jesus. And verse 15 says, he will smite the nations on that great day. Verses 17 and 18 of chapter 19 describe the final supper of the birds that will eat the flesh of all men who are not taken to heaven at the second coming of Christ. Verse 21 again refers to the same supper of the birds. Then chapter 20, without skipping a beat, moves right in to the millennium and says that Satan will be bound during the 1,000 years in a bottomless pit. Now this phrase, a bottomless pit, is really an expression that represents planet Earth in a depopulated, desolate condition. Verse 3 says that Satan will not be able to deceive the nations during the 1,000 years, and the obvious reason is because they're all dead. But then the Bible says that at the end of the 1,000 years, Satan will be loosed for a little season. Verse 5 talks about the second resurrection at the end of the 1,000 years, and then in verse 7 it says that at the end of the 1,000 years, Satan will be loosed, and then he will go out to deceive all those nations. And if you put two and two together, the Bible says that at the end of the 1,000 years, there's a second resurrection, and at the end of the 1,000 years, Satan is loosed. And so it's obvious that what looses the devil is the resurrection of all of the lost. Now let me read verse 8. The Bible says, at the end of the 1,000 years, Satan will go out to deceive the nations which are in the four quarters of the earth, to gather them together to battle, the number of whom is as the sand of the sea. And this is all the lost. And the reason why they're there at the end of the 1,000 years in the four quarters of the earth is because verse 5 says they've all been resurrected, and Satan then goes into them to deceive them and to gather them for a final battle against God. You don't want to miss our next program, because in that program we will conclude our study of the 1,000 years, we'll talk about the final judgment, we'll talk about the lake of fire, and the new earth. And ultimately, the bottom line of this topic is, please, let's not be deceived by the devil right now, but let's follow the Bible, let's follow Jesus Christ, and so when the end of the 1,000 years finally arrives, our eternal destiny will be in the new earth instead of in the lake of fire.
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2: Today's Staying Vertical segment comes from the devotional book, Color My World with Love. It was written by Heather Dawn Small and is entitled, No Delay. Heather Dawn's theme text comes from Habakkuk chapter 2, verse 3, New Living Translation. This vision is for a future time. It will not be delayed. Heather Dawn writes, I love the Bible book of Habakkuk. It gives me permission to bring my questions to God. Even if God does not answer, it's wonderful knowing that He is still there listening, not only to my praise, thanks, and requests, but also to my questions. I think we've all questioned God about His long delay in returning for His children. Life on this planet gets harder and harder, and sometimes we're overwhelmed by the disasters we see on TV, lives lost from senseless violence, political turmoil, and so much more. I confess to feeling that time needs to move faster. Since my children were toddlers, I've told them Jesus is coming soon. Now they're adults, and I'm still saying the same thing. Sometimes I look at the world in which we live and ask myself if Bible prophecies are being fulfilled, anything to make His coming seem sooner rather than later. Then I read this verse from Habakkuk. This vision is for a future time. Here, God is making His second reply to Habakkuk's questions. Here's the prophet that his vision refers to the end of time. If it seems slow in getting here, though, we are to wait patiently, for the end will definitely come. As I read God's words of comfort to Habakkuk, I realize God is also comforting me. His words strengthen my heart as I think of the second coming. There is an appointed time for Christ's return. God never lies. He said He would return in John 14, 1-3, and He will. Finally, God says that, though it tarry, wait for it, because it will surely come. It will not tarry. Habakkuk 2, verse 3, King James. To us, the fulfillment of this promise may seem late in coming, but God wants us to wait in faith and trust, knowing that not only will He return, but also the fulfillment will surely come. God's time is not our time. Though we may be late at times, God never is. I don't know what when question you're struggling with today. When will I get married, Lord? When will we be able to buy a home? When will I get a job? The gentle reply comes back. There is an appointed time, so surrender and wait. Take heart, my friend. God does not lie. He is ever faithful, and His timing is perfect. That concludes Heather Dawn Small's devotional entitled, No Delay. And this is Carolyn Sutton for Staying Vertical.
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Now we continue reading from the Word of God, the Bible, at Proverbs 10:22. It is the blessing of the Lord that makes rich, and he adds no sorrow to it. Doing wickedness is like sport to a fool, and so is wisdom to a man of understanding. What the wicked fears will come upon him, but the desire of the righteous will be granted. When the whirlwind passes, the wicked is no more, but the righteous has an everlasting foundation. Like vinegar to the teeth and smoke to the eyes, so is the lazy one to those who send him. The fear of the Lord prolongs life, but the years of the wicked will be shortened. The hope of the righteous is gladness, but the expectation of the wicked perishes. The way of the Lord is a stronghold to the upright, but ruin to the workers of iniquity. The righteous will never be shaken, but the wicked will not dwell in the land. The mouth of the righteous flows with wisdom, but the perverted tongue will be cut out. The lips of the righteous bring forth what is acceptable, but the mouth of the wicked what is perverted.

0: Proverbs chapter 11. A false balance is an abomination to the Lord, but a just weight is his delight. When pride comes, then comes dishonor, but with the humble is wisdom. The integrity of the upright will guide them, but the crookedness of the treacherous will destroy them. Riches do not profit in the day of wrath, but righteousness delivers from death. The righteousness of the blameless will smooth his way, but the wicked will fall by his own wickedness. The righteousness of the upright will deliver them, but the treacherous will be caught by their own greed. When a wicked man dies, his expectation will perish, and the hope of strong men perishes. The righteous is delivered from trouble, but the wicked takes his place. With his mouth the godless man destroys his neighbor, but through knowledge the righteous will be delivered. When it goes well with the righteous, the city rejoices, and when the wicked perish, there is joyful shouting. By the blessing of the upright, a city is exalted, but by the mouth of the wicked it is torn down. He who despises his neighbor lacks sense, but a man of understanding keeps silent. He who goes about as a talebearer reveals secrets, but he who is trustworthy conceals a matter. Where there is no guidance, the people fall, but in abundance of counselors there is victory. For the past few minutes, our path has been lit by the lamp of God's Word, the Bible. This is The Word, a ministry supported by listeners. Our mailing address, Post Office Box 444, Paradise, California, 95969.
1: Worry makes mountains out of molehills. With Timely Truths, I'm Jill Briscoe. All of us face incredible obstacles in our walk of faith. With anxious concerns, it's easy to wring our hands in fear. If necessary, God promises to move mountains before us. And sometimes it isn't a case of demolishing the immovable, but merely flattening it out, allowing us to walk over the challenge. We're each traveling an incredible spiritual highway, and the journey allows experiencing new opportunities and dimensions of growth. Facing roadblocks, it's good to pause frequently, realizing our human ingenuity or sheer willpower is never sufficient to overcome problems. Are you facing a personal mountain blocking you from God's blessings? He who made those hills in the first place can level them. Believing that allows you to see the entrance ramp on the highway out of your dilemma.
2: Hi, this is Dan Seaborn, and I welcome you today to Family Moments from Winning at Home. Since I've been a Christian, my favorite verse from Scripture is Philippians 4:13. I can do all things through Christ who gives me strength. And you can break the verse down a zillion different ways. I've heard it done by many speakers. But today I'd like to just break it down into a family thought. I want you to picture where you are right now in your family life, or where you are in your life, period. Think about how busy you've been today. Think about where you're headed right now. Think about the next hour. We're always on the go. We're always focused on the next thing, the new thing, the great idea that's out there in front of us. And as a parent, many of us have 1, 2, 3, 4, 5, all the way up to, I have some friends with 10 children. Wow, how busy we are. And sometimes I find myself relying, get ready, I find myself relying on me. Oh, I say I love Christ, and I say He's my strength, but I rely on me, myself, my strength, what I know, what I think I can do, and I end up in serious trouble. And I usually have to go to that place of private prayer where I look at this cross and just say, Lord, remind me, I can't do it, but I can do it through Christ. If you're struggling today, and you just feel like you can't balance it all as a parent, as a person, as a family member, say, Christ, help me do all things through your strength. Only you can help me. 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
3: He said unto them, "They that be whole need not a physician, but they that are sick. But go ye and learn what that meaneth, I will have mercy and not sacrifice. For I am not come to call the righteous, but sinners to repentance. For if ye forgive men their trespasses, your heavenly Father will also forgive you."
4: This is John MacArthur with more Portraits of Grace. Would you like to know the essence of the Christian life? I mean, the real core of it? Well, that's something the followers of God in Old Testament times would have wanted to know. That's because most of what they were taught was hidden from them. In contrast, the New Covenant age is characterized by clarity. The Holy Spirit guides and enlightens us as we read and study the wonderful revelations of the New Testament. Now the veil is off, and Paul said, "We with unveiled face behold as in a glass the glory of the Lord and are transformed into the same image from glory to glory by the Holy Spirit." How wonderful to have the New Testament. How wonderful to look at its glory and to be changed into the image of Christ by the Holy Spirit.
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6: Now, a look at your morning weather on Charlotte Christian Talk Radio. Partly sunny with thunderstorms today with a high near 90 and lows around 69. Mostly cloudy with thunderstorms tomorrow with a high of 87 and lows around 70. For your Saturday, partly sunny with thunderstorms with a high near 85 and lows around 69. And for Sunday, mostly cloudy with a high near 83 and lows around 70. That's your morning weather on Charlotte Christian Talk Radio.
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9: Today we are continuing our study in the life of Saul, the first king of Israel. This is Lessons from the Life of Saul, Part 2, having a story to tell in midlife crisis. What is a midlife crisis? Well, a midlife crisis usually occurs when a person is somewhere in the range of the midway point of their life. Roughly in your 40s, usually. And the crisis is bigger for some, but it's a point where I think you recognize that you've got just as much of your life behind you as maybe you do in front of you. And it's a little disconcerting because you remember the days not too long before when you were in your 20s and people would pat you on your back and say, "Man, you've got your whole future in front of you. The whole horizon is out there." And now you realize that it's not. But it begins a point of reevaluation, of looking at yourself and where you are, and where perhaps you're going. And that's not a bad thing. We need to do that periodically anyway. We need to reevaluate where we are and where God is leading us. But when it becomes a crisis sometimes is people kind of get into panic mode and they look back and maybe their dreams of where they hoped they would be, they're not. And so there's a tendency to rebel. to turn away, to abandon standards set by them for themselves, by their communities, by their families, even by God. You know, we have the typical caricature of a man going through midlife crisis, trades in his wife for a 20-something-year-old girlfriend and buys a sports car and runs around all over town drinking and partying, trying to convince everyone he's 18, when very clearly he's not. But it's not just men, it's a human condition.

Sometimes midlife crisis can affect our spiritual walk as well. It can cause us to go into panic mode. We make very bad decisions, change course, and we find ourselves putting the life story that God has given to us in jeopardy. And we need to make sure that we are having God guide our course corrections. And so that's what we're going to talk about. Perhaps the title should be Overcoming Midlife Crisis and Preserving the Life Story that God Has Given Us. Open up with me to 1 Samuel chapter 10, verse 1. Saul had found Samuel, the man of God. He had come looking for donkeys that he could not find. But God had another reason. God was going to make Saul the first king of Israel. Chapter 10, verse 1, we find the official process beginning to take place. Chapter 10, verse 1, it says, "Then Samuel took a flask of oil and poured it on Saul's head and kissed him, and said, 'Has not the Lord anointed you to be prince over his people Israel? And you shall reign over the people of the Lord, and you will save them from the hand of their surrounding enemies. This shall be the sign to you that the Lord has anointed you to be prince over his heritage.'" Samuel anoints Saul. Now, the process of anointing was one in which olive oil mixed with spices was poured over the individual. It was a ceremony that was done, and it was significant because the oil represented God's blessing, the power of the Holy Spirit. And to be covered with this thick oil, if you ever notice, oil is not easily gotten out of, and it sticks with you, it stays with you. Especially if you get it in your clothes, it takes forever to wash that oil out. And perhaps that's why anointing used oil, because it was this thick, viscous fluid that covered you, and it was on you. And that's the presence of the Lord. Saul was to understand that he was called to do this mighty task, and the Lord's Spirit was upon him. God was going to bless him. God was choosing him as king, and God would help him to accomplish this task. The kings were representative of Jesus. Of course, the term the Messiah, the Christ, that essentially means the anointed one. All of the kings were anointed in that fashion. And the kings of the Old Testament were essentially called to be the leaders. And it was a daunting task to have that level of responsibility placed upon them. But God was encouraging Saul, "I will be with you through this endeavor." And he goes on to really emphasize to Saul, "I want you to not forget this lesson." And he goes on to describe to him a number of different signs that are going to occur to reinforce the fact that God is with him. He goes on to say in the rest of this chapter that you're going to encounter some men when you leave me who are going to tell you, the donkeys you were looking for, they've been found. Don't worry about them. You're going to encounter some other men who are going to give you gifts. Accept them. You're going to encounter some prophets coming down from the hillside. They're going to be prophesying and praising God. You're going to prophesy with them. And he goes on to say in verse 6, "Then the Spirit of the Lord will rush upon you, Saul, and you will prophesy with them and be turned into another man." He says, "Now when these signs meet you, do what your hand finds to do, for God is with you." So when you see these signs fulfilled in your life, understand that's confirmation that God is with you. Don't doubt. And it says the Spirit of the Lord comes upon Saul and will turn him into another man. It goes on to say there, verse 9, "When he turned his back to leave Samuel, God gave him another heart. And all these signs came to pass that day. When they came to Gibeah, behold, a group of prophets met him, and the Spirit of the Lord rushed upon him, and he prophesied among them. And when all who knew him previously saw how he prophesied with the prophets, the people said to one another, 'What has come over the son of Kish? Is Saul also among the prophets?' And a man of the place answered, 'Who is their father?' Therefore it became a proverb saying, 'Is Saul also among the prophets?'" An amazing thing happens here. Saul is told by Samuel he's chosen to be king. He is anointed. He experiences a number of signs that confirm that God is with him. The Spirit comes upon him. We're told that he has another heart. He is changed into a new man. Now, if this were a story told in the New Testament, we would say this man was saved, right? All the same language, new heart, new life, new spirit within him. But because we know the final events of his life, we doubt that. Was he really saved? You know, especially today's day and age, you know, we've got teachings like once saved, always saved, and predestination, which says you get saved once and then you're never lost. And if you end up being lost, then you never were saved to begin with.
But I don't find that in Scripture. I find here that we choose to align ourselves with God, and God will never let go of us, but He never takes away the freedom of choice. And the choices we do make do matter. And so God is with Saul. God has come upon him in great power. He's changed his heart. Point number one, when we are looking to try to overcome midlife crisis, or you know, maybe it's late life crisis or early life crisis, whatever it is, we need to keep the faith. We need to keep the faith. We need to keep looking to God and remember what he has done in our lives. Maybe you're going through some rocky times right now, some difficult times. Don't look back and say, well, maybe I never was saved to begin with, or maybe I was never fully converted. Our process of growth is always there. You'll always be able to look back at your life and see things that you didn't do before, things that didn't make sense to you that are making sense to you now. Don't doubt your experience. The Lord is with you. You're imperfect in your experience the whole way through. That's why we're saved by grace, not by our own works. Don't doubt your experience. Keep the faith. Keep your eyes focused on Christ. Keep returning back to Him. It doesn't matter what is happening in your life, what things are trying to pull you down. Keep your eyes focused on God. He will give you the power and the energy you need, but it's about you receiving it. It's about you staying focused. It's about you coming back to Him, because He won't force your will in the matter. Verse 17. Now Samuel called the people together to the Lord at Mizpah, and he said to the people of Israel, "Thus saith the Lord, the God of Israel, I brought up Israel out of Egypt, and I delivered you from the hand of the Egyptians and from the hand of all the kingdoms that were oppressing you. But today you have rejected your God who saves you from all your calamities and your distresses. You have said to him, 'Set a king over us.' Now therefore present yourselves before the Lord by your tribes and by your thousands." So Samuel is going to make this process official. He assembles all the 12 tribes of Israel, and they did something called casting lots, which was kind of like drawing straws, but it was done through the guidance of the Lord. And so the tribe of Benjamin was chosen, and then a family out of that, and then finally, through this process, Saul was chosen in front of all the people, so that they could know this was the man that God had chosen for king, so that they can be convicted in a public ceremony. Now, God had already chosen Saul, right? He had already anointed him in private. Samuel had already taken care of this. But yet there still needed to be a public acceptance, a public demonstration. You know, sometimes people say, well, I make my decision for God in private. Nobody needs to know. Well, that's where it begins. But at some point, it has to become public. At some point, you need to make a public demonstration to let everybody know where you stand. And that's what's happening here. He's presented, but something interesting happens. You know, even when it's the Lord's will, it doesn't mean everybody goes along with it. You would think with the prophet of God casting lots, and the Lord directing Saul to be the king, that the people would be fine with that. We don't find that. In fact, in the same chapter here, verse 25, Samuel told the people the rights and duties of the kingship and wrote them in a book and laid it up before the Lord. Then Samuel sent all the people away, each one to his home. Saul also went to his home at Gibeah, and with him went men of valor whose hearts God had touched. But some worthless fellows said, "How can this man save us?" And they despised him and brought him no presents, but he held his peace. So there were those who said, no, we don't like Saul. We don't like this choice. And I'm sure when certain of these people brought this idea of having a king, they had certain people in mind who they wanted to be king, who they knew was going to protect their own particular interests. They really didn't want God controlling things. They wanted to control things themselves. You know, we see that in church settings sometimes. People can use God as a front. Well, God wants us to do this, but the reality is they want to control things. Saul has a decision to make. He's standing there, and he is being disgraced. He is being disrespected. That's bad enough in our culture, but it meant a completely different thing in theirs. Things you did gave honor to other people and also to the entire society at large. And a disrespect or lack of honor meant so much more than it does today. And so for the first king of Israel to be chosen and publicly disrespected, Saul could have taken a very personal affront to this. But what does it say Saul did? He didn't speak. He didn't say anything. He just let it go. Which is another sign that God was with Saul, that God was actually working in his heart. He wasn't looking to reclaim his respect and dignity. He maintained a spirit of humility. And that's the second key to overcoming midlife crisis, maintaining your humility. Remembering that all the blessings that God has given to you are from Him. And whatever respect or lack of respect you receive, it's about Him. It's not your job to try to force it out of people.
Because respect is earned. It's not something that's compelled. That's what the devil doesn't understand. That's what many in our society don't understand. They don't understand about God. Why doesn't God just appear to us and force us all to worship Him? Because He wants us to give it to Him willingly. And unless we give our worship and our allegiance to God willingly, He doesn't want it. And so Saul understood that, and we see the Spirit of God coming through Saul here. He maintains a spirit of humility. Look at our world. People do not understand this. People talking about respect. You know, you didn't give me my props. You didn't give me my respect. And then they fight people for it. No, we stand back and we allow the Lord to fight for our respect, for our dignity. He will bring it to pass. And if He doesn't immediately, there's a reason. There's a lesson He's trying to teach us. But here we see Saul accepting that and trusting that God is going to bring it about when He needs to. So the people all go back to their homes. They go back to life in general. He's been selected king, but it's clear that they're not quite ready for this. The unity doesn't really exist. They're not behind Saul. But Saul doesn't worry about it. He doesn't try to force things. He lets God handle it. Chapter 11 tells us another story. There was a town among the tribes of Gad called Jabesh-Gilead. And in Jabesh-Gilead, the king of Ammon, Nahash, his name means serpent in Hebrew. Nahash was stronger than the people of Jabesh-Gilead, and he marched against them and threatened to destroy them. The people of Jabesh-Gilead, they didn't want any part of that, and they said, "We'll surrender to you, we'll give our allegiance and servitude to you, just don't destroy us." But Nahash was cruel. Nahash said, "I'll accept your servitude on one condition. Let me remove the right eye of all of your men. Let me blind them in their right eye." There were a couple reasons for this. A practical reason, you know, in order to fight, to wield a sword, to be able to fire an arrow, you need your eyes, both eyes. And you're at a severe disadvantage if you're blind in one eye. If you have an entire army missing their right eye, they're not going to provide much resistance. It tells us that actually the implements of metalworking and forming swords and shields and things of that nature, the Israelites didn't have that capacity. They had some swords, but they didn't have blacksmiths who could create these instruments for them. The Philistines had those. So the Israelites, they fought with mostly archery weapons or slings and things of that nature. And so they would essentially be helpless. Plus, it was just simply an act of humiliation to degrade them in this particular way. And so the people said, "Give us 7 days and let us cry for help to the other tribes and see if they won't send us some help." Remember, during the time of Judges, they were just kind of a loose confederation. During the time of Samuel, he started to bring that together. And even here, instituting a king, they're hoping to bring some sort of unity, but not everybody can even agree on the king God presented. I think King Nahash, he knew that there wasn't unity, and he could attack them easily. And he knew that even if they had 7 days to go out to the other tribes, they were so selfish and ununified that they'd never get any help. Fortunately, these people didn't take a defeatist attitude. And when Saul was coming out from the field, he heard the people weeping. And when he inquired, he found out why they were weeping. Verse 5, chapter 11. "Now behold, Saul was coming from the field behind the oxen. Saul said, 'What is wrong with the people that they are weeping?' So they told him the news of the men of Jabesh. And the Spirit of God rushed upon Saul when he heard these words, and his anger was greatly kindled. He took a yoke of oxen and cut them in pieces, sent them throughout all the territory of Israel by the hand of messengers, saying, 'Whoever did so shall it be done to his oxen.' Then the dread of the Lord fell upon the people, and they came out as one man when he mustered them at Bezek. The people of Israel were 300,000, and the men of Judah 30,000. They said to the messengers who had come, 'Thus shall you say to the men of Jabesh-Gilead, tomorrow, by the time the sun is hot, you shall have deliverance.'" So the Spirit of God comes upon Saul, yet another indicator that God is with him. And Saul gets motivated, and he goes out to the 12 tribes with a message. We all need to unify. We've lived separately long enough. Now is the time we come together, and God is going to give us victory. And God gives them victory. And that teaches us another lesson. When we're going through midlife crisis, point number 3, we need to have unity. We need to have unity with God's people. Don't abandon the advice, the friendship, the solace, the encouragement, even the rebuke at times of those who have walked side by side with us. We need to trust in one another. We need to hold together. This is not the time for us to go out in the wilderness and try to fight the battle alone. We need to unify, and God will give us victory, unity in the Lord. And so God gives them unity, and they vanquish their enemies. And just as Samuel prophesied, Saul would deliver his people. But then something interesting happens. Verse 12, "The people said to Samuel, 'Who is it that said, shall Saul reign over us? Bring those men that we may put them to death.'
Now, the people who weren't behind Saul in the beginning, they single out, and they're going to make an example of them to show them today.

Samuel said to the people, come, let us go to Gilgal and there renew the kingdom. So all the people went to Gilgal, and there they made Saul king before the Lord in Gilgal. Saul dispenses grace, doesn't he? He dispenses grace. He could have taken that opportunity, but he didn't. And because he dispenses grace, what happens now? Everybody, including those other people, are now behind him. See, forcing people's hand is not God's way, but showing them grace is how God wins people. We are all saved by grace. If we have people that aren't respecting us, forcing their hand is not going to be the choice we need to take. We need to dispense grace and forgiveness and humility. That's how God wins people to his cause and to your side. We are saved by grace, as I said. All of us. Theoretically, even if you were a great sinner 25 years ago and you got saved, and you have lived completely clean and perfect all those years since then, you know you're still saved by grace, right? That didn't change because of your 25 years of victory. In fact, those 25 years of victory still don't cancel out all the life of sin before that. The grace covers that. The grace also gives you strength to live those 25 years of victory. Some people think, well, God helped me through that bad time of life. Now I'm perfect and I'm not in need of grace. But that's a warped picture. And that also leads to a Pharisaical attitude, and it also leads to a lack of grace being shown by that person. You know, Christ says, forgive as you are forgiven. Treat others as you would have yourself treated. Christ administers grace to us. So now when we face people who disrespect us, we must in turn dispense grace to them as well, to forgive them, to show them Christ. Point number four, dispense grace. Dispense grace in whatever way that is. I don't care how old you are. If you fail to dispense grace, you are losing your way with God. You're becoming Pharisaical, and you need to check your own relationship with God. You're losing connection to the living source. Grace must flow out from you. And if it's not, it's because you've blocked the grace flowing into you. And we learn this lesson from King Saul. Forgive, love, focus on Christ. The final point comes from chapter 13. This is where we find that as wonderfully demonstrated the grace and the principles that Saul has lived according to, that he is not above reproach and finds himself being tempted, as we all are, and tempted to unravel all of these other principles we've talked about. You see, we don't know exactly how long Saul was ruling. If you read chapter 13, verse 1 and 2, it gives you this weird line about years, and it's not clear. It says something like my translation says, Saul was years old when he began to reign, and he reigned and 2 years over Israel. And the King James says something about 1 year and 2 years, and it's because the Hebrew text isn't clear. It's just kind of blank there. It's confusing. We don't know. It's not giving us a clear line. We don't know how long Saul was ruling. But we can bet that when Saul became king, his son was old enough to fight in the military. So Saul wasn't 18 when he became king. And around this point in time, he's reaching that midlife point. And sometimes when you reach midlife too, because you've lived life long enough, you feel like you're above correction and instruction, and you want to do things your own way. And that's part of the temptation too. And so Saul has been blessed by God. He's had victory over the Ammonites. He has united the 12 tribes of Israel. He's had great success. People are behind him. They can see what God can do through him. But he has another test. They were fighting the Philistines and having great success, so much that the Philistines really started to take notice of them. And so there was a battle to be set. And so the Philistines got their forces arrayed to face Saul. And Saul got his forces arrayed. But Samuel had given him instruction saying, before you fight, you shall wait for me for 7 days. At the end of 7 days, I will come and I will offer a sacrifice. And this will give the Lord's blessing to your work. And then you will go out and you'll have victory over the Philistines. And so Saul was willing to follow that to a certain degree, as long as times were easy. He assembles the forces, but the Philistines had quite a force assembled, and they weren't taking the Israelites lightly anymore. And so they had all of their flash, all of their armament out there. And as the Israelites, who were still

0: fairly unskilled in battle and war, although they had victory, they weren't used to facing professional forces like this. And many of them, over those next 7 days, began to lose courage. And they began to weigh out what they were seeing versus what they were told by God would happen. And they began to doubt whether they could really have success or not. And one by one, the men started hiding. Men started defecting and leaving. And Saul saw this. He saw his whole army dissolving before his eyes, before the battle would even start. And by his own human wisdom, he's thinking, I'm not a very good king here. He said, because by the time we start this battle, I'm not going to have anybody to fight. So I better do something. Forgetting that it was God that brought him to this point. That God was going to give him victory with 8 million men or with 10. And so instead of keeping the faith and staying humble and keeping focused on what God wanted to do, Saul decided to follow the way of Frank Sinatra and do it his own way. And so he calls the sacrifice forward, and he performs the sacrifice to the Lord, something he was not allowed to do. The king of Israel was not allowed to do that. That was a specific privilege that was given to the priest of Israel. Samuel was to carry this out, not Saul. But Saul had gotten to the point where he thought that he had enough success, he could get away with this. And so he offers this sacrifice, and Samuel quickly rebukes him. Verse 8, chapter 13. He waited 7 days, the time appointed by Samuel, but Samuel did not come to Gilgal, and the people were scattering from him. So Saul said, bring the sacrifice, the burnt offering. And he offered the burnt offering. And as soon as he had finished, behold, Samuel came. And Saul went out to meet him and greet him. Samuel said, what have you done? Saul said, when I saw the people were scattering from me and that you did not come within the days appointed and that the Philistines had mustered at Michmash, I said, now the Philistines will come down against me at Gilgal and I have not sought the favor of the Lord. So I forced myself and offered the burnt offering. And Samuel said to Saul, you have done foolishly. You have not kept the command of the Lord your God with which he commanded you. For then the Lord would have established your kingdom over Israel forever. But now your kingdom shall not continue. The Lord has sought out a man after his own heart, and the Lord has commanded him to be prince over his people, because you have not kept what the Lord commanded you. And Samuel arose and went up from Gilgal. The rest of the people went up after Saul to meet the army. And they went up from Gilgal to Gibeah of Benjamin. Saul began a very dangerous course here. Now, it wasn't the end. He received a stern rebuke from the prophet. And he could have recovered from this. He could have continued on. He could have made corrections. He could have made those midlife corrections that would have been beneficial. But he didn't. He chose to harbor pride. He chose to believe that he could get away with things. And the instruction of the Lord and waiting on the Lord was not a priority for him anymore. The last point that we need to keep in mind is God wants us to wait on his direction. We need to take time to listen to what he is telling us to do, where to go. The midlife crisis isn't bad if we take that time to stop and listen and make course corrections as God gives them to us. Not to rebel and just do whatever we want to do. God teaches us patience, to listen to him, to trust him. We live in a microwave generation. We want to just hurry up and get done with stuff and just move on. Next task, please. Don't let me think about this too long. Granted, there are things in life that we don't need to think about too long. But I think one of the ways that the devil has impacted us is because he's given us so much to keep our attention, to keep us busy. Forms of entertainment. I mean, cell phones. We've got iPods. We can communicate with people on computers. We can do all kinds of programs. We can watch DVDs any time of the day. We can listen to music any time of the day. We can turn on the radio. We can listen to satellite radio. We can fill the silence of every day, every minute, every day with noise. Why? So we don't have to think about anything too long. And that's a great danger to us because God wants us to come into the stillness and to listen to him and to wait on him and to ask for his direction and to seek it out. Read the great men of the Bible, sometimes they would come to the Lord with problems and for days and weeks and sometimes months fall before the Lord seeking guidance with no answer. But ultimately, the Lord gave his answer in his time. They didn't just say, well, Lord isn't answering after 5 minutes. I guess I'm going to do whatever I want to do. They waited on the Lord to reveal what it is that he wanted them to do. And we need to wait. We need to have patience. We need to learn to trust him, and that's hard. God has a way of providing us with time sometimes, or opportunities for time. Take it. You know, we all need to recharge. We all need to reevaluate where we are. As ministers, we need to take time to recharge, to go be with God, to make sure that we understand where he's leading us, where he's guiding us. Even in ministry, we can be so active in doing stuff that we're not actually connected with what God is directing us to do. We're just one busy ministry task after another, on and on and on and on, until we feel useless, we feel disconnected, we feel like there's no point. And that should be a sign that we need to pull back and regroup, connect with God, wait on him, and let him show us the way to go. So if we want to stay the course and preserve the life story that God has given for us, if we want to overcome the difficulties of midlife crisis, we need to keep the faith, keep ourselves focused on God. We need to entertain humility and realize everything that's been accomplished for us is from God. Let him achieve success. Let him achieve glory and honor for us if it is his will. But don't fight it for yourself. Seek unity with one another. Don't abandon yourself. Don't isolate yourself from the Lord and from those who love you, who are in your army, so to speak, that are among your people. You must dispense grace constantly. And you must learn to wait on the Lord. Learn patience, to trust his guidance and leadership. And if we can adopt those principles in our midlife crisis or late life crisis or at any point where we have to reevaluate the direction of our life, God will help us to preserve our life story for eternity. And that's my prayer for all of us.
1: 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Until next time, remember to keep Jesus, the true word of life, by your side.
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4: This is John MacArthur inviting you to join me for Portraits of Grace. One of the more unique phrases in the New Testament is Peter's description of Christ as a living stone. Well, stones aren't alive. In fact, we sometimes refer to things as stone dead. Yet Peter's symbolism captures a beautiful reality about Christ. Jesus is a stone in that he is the focal point of the church, the foundation stone, the church's spiritual house. He is the cornerstone, the crucial stone in the entire building. From him, the church draws its spiritual symmetry and its life. As a living stone, from him the church draws its very existence. Jesus is alive. Our hope and the basis for every spiritual blessing we have rests in that great reality. This is John MacArthur, trusting your lives are portraits of grace.
5: 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Join our hosts, Gary Gibbs and John Bradshaw, speakers for the Amazing Facts Ministry, as they now open the Bible and discuss themes that affect your life today. Stay tuned, because the next 15 minutes will deepen your understanding of God's Word.
6: Hi there, friends, and welcome again to Bible Talk, where we talk about what the Bible says to us today. I'm John Bradshaw, and with me again is Gary Gibbs. Hi, Gary.
7: Hi, John. It's good to be here today. We have been talking about baptism.
6: And we've learned just how important the Bible tells us that baptism is.
7: It really does. In fact, Mark 16:16 says, "He that believes and is baptized shall be saved."
6: And it goes on to say, "He that believeth not shall be damned," in contrast to being saved. So Jesus himself thought that baptism was very, very important.
7: Now, John, you have walked us through what baptism is, and you've pointed out that the word baptism itself doesn't mean sprinkling, doesn't mean pouring, but the word itself actually means to immerse underneath.
6: Absolutely. In Ephesians, you read, "One Lord, one faith, one baptism." And when you want to figure out what that method is, well, you understand even just by the word itself. Not only was Jesus baptized by immersion, not only is that the way John baptized, the Ethiopian eunuch was baptized that way, but the word baptize itself means nothing else than to immerse, to be plunged totally and completely under the water.
7: And we've explored that immersion that you're talking about there is really reserved for somebody who's mature enough to make a decision to follow Jesus with their life. That you're not going to immerse an infant. Of course, you're going to drown them if you do that. So we're not talking about infant baptism here. What we're really talking about is a more mature person who believes in Jesus, aren't we?
6: Yes, we are, because when you read in the Bible, it says that baptism is reserved for people who are disciples of Christ, people who have been taught the Bible. That doesn't mean you need a doctorate of divinity. I personally think there are too many doctorates in divinity floating around out there anyhow. But anyway, then you've got to accept Jesus as your personal Savior and repent of your sins. An infant can't do that. That's what a mature person ought to do. So we take out babies like we did with Jacob and what you've done with your little princess, take them to church and dedicate them to the Lord.
7: So there's nothing wrong with a parent taking their child and having a special ceremony and dedicating them to the Lord?
6: No, that's appropriate. That's very much the right thing to do. And any parent that does that is to be commended.
7: But baptizing is reserved for an older child or adult who makes that decision to follow Jesus.
6: Sure, because when you look at what the Bible says, and particularly Romans chapter 6, it shows us that the experience of baptism signifies that a person has come to Christ. The old sinful person has died. That person is being buried in really what is a watery grave, and then being raised up in a resurrection to walk in newness of life. You've got to be a Christian who is really having an experience with Jesus to get into that.
7: Definitely. Now, John, we have a Bible study guide called Buried and Forgotten by God that we're offering our listeners today, don't we?
6: We really want to promote this. I want to encourage you to get this. It's completely free. Listen for and then call our toll-free number and get this Bible study guide, which goes into this subject exhaustively. Buried and Forgotten by God. You want to get this. Now, we mentioned before, one Lord, one faith. And how many baptisms?
7: One baptism.
6: One baptism.
7: Now, John, I want to talk to you today about a fellow that I met. He came to me. I'm a pastor. And he came to me. He said, "Pastor, will you baptize me?" And I said, "Well, tell me, why do you want to be baptized?" "Well, my life's not been right with God, and I want to be baptized."
6: Okay.
7: And I said, "Have you ever been baptized before?" He said, "Yes." I said, "Well, how many times have you been baptized?" He said, "Well, 9 times.
6: 9 times?
7: 9 times. In fact, I don't think he'd dried off from the previous time he was baptized.
6: And he wanted to be baptized again.
7: I said, when were you last baptized? He said, "Oh, about 2 months ago." And here he was coming to be baptized again. And so I said, "Well, let's talk about what it was." Is obviously he had a problem in his life that he wasn't getting victory over, and every time he'd fall into that sin, he had to be baptized again. Let me ask you a question. Is it okay to be baptized again? We just read in Ephesians where it says one Lord, one faith, one baptism. Does one time do it?
6: Well, when he said one Lord, one faith, one baptism, I don't think he's talking about one time and that's all. The Bible shows us that. And let me talk about your friend for a moment. He must have felt like the water of baptism had some magical power.
7: Oh, he was certainly hoping it did because right. He was struggling with something.
6: And everybody needs to realize that the power is not in the water. The power is in the Savior, Jesus Christ, and His blood shed for us.
7: I think sometimes we miss that, don't we? Because pastors and evangelists really build up baptism so large that they make people think that, oh, it'll just wash away all your problems. It doesn't wash away your problems, but it does symbolize your sins being washed away.
6: That's right. That's right. There's no magic in the water, and even after you've been baptized, now, the devil isn't going to give up on you. He may even redouble his efforts as he sees you slipping away from it. I don't mean to scare anybody by that.
7: Right.
6: But that may be what happens. Rebaptism. Well, I don't know that the Bible says you have to be rebaptized or be baptized 9 times or whatever the case is. We don't read about a magic number. But we do read in the Bible about people who were baptized again after they'd already been baptized by immersion.
7: Really? Where is that at?
6: In the book of Acts, you read about this. Acts chapter 19. And let me read here at the beginning of the chapter where it says, "It came to pass that while Apollos was at Corinth, Paul, having passed through the upper coasts, came to Ephesus, and finding certain what now?
7: Disciples.
6: Okay, a disciple is a what?
7: It's a follower of Jesus. These are people who had been taught somewhere along the line and had made a decision to follow God, actually, in this case.
6: Okay, so they were already
7: followers of God.
6: Saved followers of God, we'd have to assume.
7: Mm-hmm.
6: Okay. Verse 2, he said, "Have you received the Holy Ghost since you believed?" And they said, "No, we haven't heard of any such thing." Paul said, so under what then were you baptized? They said, "John's baptism." Paul said, "John verily baptized with the baptism of repentance, saying unto the people that they should believe on him which should come after him, and that is, on Jesus Christ. And so when they heard this, they were baptized in the name of the Lord Jesus." They hadn't been baptized into the name of Christ, and there were certain things that were missing from their experience. They needed to be baptized again.
7: You know, when you read this, obviously, there's two baptisms going on here.
6: Yeah.
7: But also, I get the impression from this that these people had never even heard of Jesus before.
6: You know, when John was preaching down there by the River Jordan, he wasn't preaching and saying, "Now you all come down here and believe in Jesus Christ of Nazareth." They didn't say, "Jesus the Messiah, Jesus the son of the carpenter." He wasn't doing that.
7: Mm-hmm.
6: He was calling people to a repentance experience, to experience a new heart and live a new life. But he wasn't calling them to accept Jesus Christ of Nazareth. So if you hadn't accepted Jesus Christ of Nazareth, when you did so, it was necessary, it was incumbent upon you to go forward in baptism and accept Christ as your Savior.
7: So this is what people did as they found the new truth, the further truth about Jesus Christ. Were they all rebaptized or just these people?
6: Well, I don't know that every one of them was rebaptized, and we need to clarify that. But certainly these ones were. And there was something missing from their experience. They hadn't received the Holy Ghost. They just really weren't where they should have been experientially in the walk of Christianity.
7: So then what would be the prerequisites, John, I guess is the question, for somebody who's considering rebaptism?
6: Well, if you haven't been baptized biblically in the first place. Now, when I came to Jesus Christ and looked back at my life, I had been baptized as an infant, you know, had my head sprinkled with a bit of water. So I needed... Actually, I didn't need to be rebaptized. I had to be baptized, right?
7: But in your thinking at that time, it was rebaptism,
6: yeah,
7: really.
6: Sure. Yeah, sure, really, yeah. If a person has fallen away from Jesus, I think, as we studied in an earlier Bible Talk program, you talked about baptism being symbolic of a marriage.
7: Mm-hmm.
6: Run me through that again.
7: Well, it's the ceremony of when you're uniting your life with Christ, like at a marriage ceremony. You're uniting your life with your spouse-to-be.
6: Okay, now let's pick up on that. Let's say a couple gets a divorce, and then they reconcile. So what do they do? Do they just move back in with each other or what?
7: Well, if I guess, let's say one of the spouses runs off with someone else, has an affair, there's a divorce there, and they live with this someone else, and ultimately they're repentant, and they go back to their former spouse, and they reunite the relationship, they have to get remarried.
6: Or to be remarried, right? Because even if you've been married, after you've divorced, if you move back in and not remarried, you're just shacking up, right? You're living
7: That's
6: in
7: right.
6: sin.
7: That's right.
6: Okay, so if you've come to Christ and let's say you've gotten married to Christ,
7: mm-hmm.
6: if you divorce yourself from Christ and turn your back on him and renounce him and walk away, well, when you come back to Jesus, it might be appropriate under those circumstances for a person to be baptized again.
7: Well, I think it would be very appropriate because you've lived according to the old ways of sin, and now you need to symbolize putting that sin to death again,
6: right,
7: and living for Christ.
6: Sure.
7: Okay, so that's number one is if you haven't been baptized by immersion. Number two prerequisite for rebaptism is if you've gone back in a major way on your vows to Christ and now yeah. you're returning to him. Is there a third prerequisite for rebaptism?
6: Well, the third that I can think of would be this. Let's say you're a Christian and you love the Lord and you're baptized and you follow Jesus and you grow in him. And then at a later age, your experience deepens significantly.
7: Mm-hmm.
6: Let's say you are a surface Christian, a genuine but a surface Christian. And then let's say you learned about the Sabbath. You hadn't been keeping the Sabbath. You've been breaking the Sabbath. And let's say at the same time you learn about several other significant biblical truths that you were ignorant of. You might, and I'm not saying you would have to, but you might choose to say, well, I have learned something significant. I had been in sin even though it was ignorant. I feel now like the best thing for me to do as I deepen my experience would be to be rebaptized and signify to Jesus that I'm starting all over again and washing away even these sins that I perhaps wasn't that conscious of that I was committing.
7: You know, I think that's what happened in my life. You know, I'd been baptized by immersion the correct way when I was younger, but when I really came to faith, it changed my view of Christ so much and changed the whole tenor of my life that my Christian life wasn't going to look like what it looked like before. And I wanted a line of demarcation. I wanted a special ceremony where I was saying, I am going to follow Christ completely in all these new things. The Sabbath was one and there were other things. It was a whole different Christian life for me. Still loved the Lord, but it had a different look to it. And I wanted a memorial of baptism to look back to for that.
6: And you know, that's appropriate. Baptism is a starting all over again point. It's a cleansing of the slate. It's a washing and making thoroughly clean. And you know, in Colossians 2, it says we are buried with him in baptism.
7: Mm-hmm.
6: Romans 6 says the same thing. An awful lot of people are being buried alive. They come, really, they don't come to Jesus, but they're baptized without their sins being repented of. Many people, when they come to true repentance, they look back on that and say, no, that really wasn't right. I need to be rebaptized, really bury the old person that I was. We've covered a lot, but there's more to cover, isn't there? Friend, we're going to do it again next time. Join Gary and me for more as we study this subject again here on Bible Talk.
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9: No, we haven't been secretly recording you as you snipe at your kids, but Carrie Casey, author and CEO of the National Center for Fathering, does wonder if you hear an unpleasant version of yourself on today's Father.
10: There are some things you should never say to your kids, right? Our staff can compile a list of 16 examples for one of our free downloads. And if you're like me, you've used a couple of these lines through the years. None of us are perfect, after all. In some cases, we may need to apologize for our words. So, what should we never say to our kids? Things like, why can't you be more like so-and-so? Go in the other room. You're just in the way. Will you please get to the point? Stop crying. Don't be such a wimp. You can't do that. Stop. You're embarrassing me. You're setting a horrible example. Are you feeling convicted yet? There's more. I don't have time for you. Stop or I'll give you something to cry about. Leave me alone. Ugh. You're just like so-and-so. Well, I hate you too. Now, some of these are truly in the never category. We shouldn't even think in that direction. But I don't want to come across like we should never upset our kids or always let them have their way. We need to be the parents and shape them into respectful, considerate, God-fearing people. A lot of times the message we're trying to get across isn't bad. The harmful part is more about the words we choose and the tone of our voice. For example, leave me alone is pretty hard. But that doesn't mean a child can demand to be with us at any time, any place. A better choice of words might be, Daddy needs to do something else right now. But what's on your mind is important to me. So give me 10 minutes and I am all yours. And it's not cool to say, stop crying. Don't be such a wimp. But sometimes kids need to be encouraged to stay strong when things don't go their way. We just need to find a better way to say it. Maybe. That's real hard, son. I know you'll bounce back and be fine. You see that the more positive options take a little more time and more thinking on our part? Maybe that's why we often fall back on the other approach. Bottom line, Dad, have your kids' best interests in mind and then choose words and a tone that keeps things positive. This is Kerry Casey for Today's Father.
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11: Who rejects evolution anyway? The answer is next on today's Creation Moment. Here's our Creation Moment's host, Ian Taylor.
12: There are lots of folks who would like you to believe that only ignorant, backward people reject evolution. But is that really the case? The fact of the matter is that the case for evolution is so weak that many scientists who cannot even be called friends of Christianity reject evolution on scientific grounds. Dr. Colin Paterson of the prestigious British Museum of Natural History shocked the scientific world in 1981. He told scientists at the famed American Museum of Natural History in New York that he had been examining anti-evolution ideas for about 18 months, and it finally struck him that although he had been working on evolution for 20 years, he could not find one fact about evolution that he really knew for sure. Dr. Paterson said that he had asked scientific colleagues at other institutions whether they knew anything about evolution to be actually true. And after a lot of silence at several meetings, one fellow scientist finally spoke up at one meeting and said, quote, "I do know one thing, it ought not to be taught in high school," unquote. Dr. Paterson concluded his talk at the American Museum of Natural History by saying that he finally, quote, "woke up and realized that all my life I had been duped into taking evolution as revealed truth in some way," unquote. You see, those who reject evolution are in a lot of good educated company.
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15: Do you watch the 6 o'clock news, the nightly news? My wife says it's depressing. And the reason is because there's just so much bad news in the world. Most of the time, all you hear is about political corruption, crime, natural disasters, wars, conflicts, and just a lot of pain. And so, you know, a lot of people just, they get depressed by looking at what's going on in the world. You don't hear a newscaster very often say, the good news for tonight is, because there's not much good news. But I've got good news for you. Heaven has good news for you, and it's in the Bible. 1 Corinthians chapter 15, verse 1, Paul wrote, I declare to you the gospel. The word gospel means good news. And in verse 3, Paul tells us exactly what the gospel is. He says, it is this, that Christ died for our sins according to the scriptures. The good news, heaven's great news, is that Jesus Christ, the Son of God, came down to this dark world. He took your sins and my sins of breaking God's law, and he agonized, he suffered, he bled, and he died. And he paid the full price for every single sin that we've ever committed and every sin that the whole world has committed when he gave his life on Calvary. And then the Bible says he rose from the dead. Hallelujah. And he went to heaven, and the scripture is very clear that one of these days, we don't know the day or the hour, but it's getting closer, Jesus is going to come back down from heaven, and he's going to gather his people who believe the gospel, the good news, who love him, and who have chosen to follow him every day of their lives. The Bible says the good news is that Christ died for our sins. You have just heard his voice today.
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16: The island nation of Palau takes some getting to, but if you're a scuba diver or if you snorkel, it's well worth the visit. Palau has some of the best diving in the world. I've dived there on World War II relics, which is always a little sobering. I've hung out with black tip reef sharks, which is also sobering. And a ton of locations in Palau make you appreciate God's amazing creation. The sea creatures and plants, the coral, the sea turtles, the clear water, the beauty of the ocean. What a place, but really, what a God. David wrote, "When I consider your heavens, the work of your fingers, the moon and the stars which you have ordained, what is man that you are mindful of him?" That's Psalm 8 verses 3 and 4. The God that made this universe cares for you. Today, look at the sky, the ocean, trees, or animals, and know that their creator is your creator. John Bradshaw, It Is Written.
17: If God hadn't loved me first and demonstrated it through the death of his son Jesus, I never would have had the kind of heart that would have initiated a relationship with him. I was his enemy, and the status would have been unchanged. I'd like to talk about the fact that we were created to be responders, not initiators, in a relationship. You're listening to Daughters of Promise. I'm Christine Wurtzen. That I can easily love people who love me is no achievement to be celebrated. There is a greater test. Once I'm God's child, do I become enough like him to love those who are also my enemies? Do I become an initiator instead of a responder? Am I willing to reach out and change the status quo, even though I may be poorly received? Just as Jesus kept knocking on my door amidst much resistance, he kept knocking and was not put off by my rejection. How much am I like him? Or do I reach out once, experience a rebuff, and then throw up my hands and say, "Who needs this? Forget it." I was born to love God, to glorify God, but doing that would have been impossible without being loved first. One extravagant demonstration after another by God of undeserved favor built the intensity of my response to him. When I widen the circle beyond my own relationship with God, I quickly become aware that God has shown this extravagant love to others around me too, and some still spit in his face. One day their heart may break, the eyes of their heart will open to see his beautiful face, and their response will change. But until then, in this closing age of grace, he woos them. So to whom can I initiate an act of love today, for Jesus' sake, and not allow their response to take me off my axis? For Daughters of Promise, I'm Christine Wurtzen.
18: And why beholdest thou the mote that is in thy brother's eye, but considerest not the beam that is in thine own eye? Or how wilt thou say to thy brother, Let me pull out the mote out of thine eye, and behold, a beam is in thine own eye. Thou hypocrite, first cast out the beam out of thine own eye, and then shalt thou see clearly to cast out the mote out of thy brother's eye.
19: There are multiple millions of people in the world who do not have an understanding of the gospel of Jesus. Many probably haven't heard his name. Millions live so isolated that the only reasonable way to get to them is by aircraft. They may be accessible by foot or river, which would take days, but an airplane can do it in a few hours. Just before Jesus reached heaven, his disciples asked him about an earthly kingdom. He answered by saying that an earthly kingdom wasn't the point, but rather that they'd be empowered by the Holy Spirit to be his witnesses, not only locally, but to the ends of the earth. The world needs to know about Jesus. Boy, does it ever need to know. Perhaps God is calling you to be one of his witnesses. Many of us have heard about Jesus, but not many of us have decided to be one of his followers. Will you be a follower and invite somebody else to be one too? This is Rod Bieber with Seedtime and Harvest.
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21: Now, a look at your morning weather on Charlotte Christian Talk Radio. Partly sunny with thunderstorms today with a high near 90 and lows around 69. Mostly cloudy with thunderstorms tomorrow with a high of 87 and lows around 70. For your Saturday, partly sunny with thunderstorms with a high near 85 and lows around 69. And for Sunday, mostly cloudy with a high near 83 and lows around 70. That's your morning weather on Charlotte Christian Talk Radio.
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25: The Bible's longest prophecy. We're going to be turning back to the prophetic books, and before the previous meetings that we've had, we looked at the sanctuary, its structure, and its services, and we noted that all of the things the sanctuary outlined in type either have been or are being fulfilled by Jesus Christ right now. The Lamb, of course, represents Jesus when he came to this earth as a human being to bear our sins, to live the life we should have lived, and die the death we should have lived, that should have died, on the cross. Then that shed blood, of course, was transferred by a priest in the type, and of course Jesus went to heaven to be the priest and took it into the heavenly court where we can't go, but by faith we put our trust in him, and he's our intercessor in the court of God. And then there was that most holy place ministry, that Day of Atonement experience that was typified in the Old Testament, and I believe Jesus is currently doing now. Now, where do we come up with that in Scripture, that Jesus, who was once the Lamb, then was the priest, is now acting in the position of a high priest in the most holy place? How do we find that in the Scripture, and is that what the Scripture truly teaches? Now, I know when Jesus came, he explained that now is the judgment of this world, but he further explained what he meant. Now the ruler of this world will be cast out. When Jesus died on the cross, there was a judgment of this world in the sense that its ruler was cast out a second time like he had been in heaven. But over and over, what you find in the scriptures are people who were living and writing after Jesus died on the cross, after Calvary, still looking forward to a day of judgment. Apparently there is a day of judgment, and it's not just back at the cross where Satan was cast out, but forward into the future. Acts chapter 17, verse 31 is one of those passages. It says, because he has appointed a day on which he, what's that next word? Will judge the world in righteousness by whom? By the man whom he has ordained, that is Jesus Christ. He has given us assurance of this to all by raising him from the dead. So the fact that Jesus is risen from the dead, according to this author, is evidence enough to believe that he has gone to do a work, and that work will include a day of judgment in the future. Okay? Again, very clearly, he has appointed a day in which he will judge. Let's go back to Ecclesiastes now. We're going to be all over the Bible a little bit at the beginning here, and then we're going to settle down into the book of Daniel. But prelude to that, Ecclesiastes chapter 12. And of course, this is an Old Testament passage, but I want you to see how it works so seamlessly with the New Testament testimony. Ecclesiastes chapter 12. Let's go to verse 14. The very last thing it says, well, in fact, let's just go back to the 13. But the very last words of Ecclesiastes 12, half the entire book, says, let us hear the conclusion of the whole matter. So everything in the book of Ecclesiastes leads up to these two verses. So these are pretty important verses. Let us hear the conclusion of the whole matter. Fear God and keep his commandments, for this is man's all. Apparently, everything we have to do with the Lord is fear him, that is, love the Lord, respect and honor him, and keep his commandments. Which, again, is replete, ubiquitous in Scripture. If you love me, keep my commandments. This is the whole duty of man, very clearly. Fear God and keep his commandments, for this is man's all. For, verse 14, God will bring every work into what? Judgment. Including every secret thing, whether good or evil. So it's not just a judge can conduct where they can see your actions. You know, if you were to go before a judge for doing a crime or something big or small, whatever it is, they have to have some sort of evidence, right? External. They have to have some sort of outward manifestation of your criminal behavior. You had to have been clocked with a radar. They had to actually be caught doing a thing. But there is stuff that's going on the inside of us that I can't see and no earthly court could judge you on. But apparently God's judgment is deeper than mere externals. Apparently it goes into every secret thing. Again, verse 14, God will bring every work into judgment, including every secret thing that no one else could have possibly seen, whether good or evil. So he looks forward to this future work, and then we go back to the New Testament. New Testament, Romans chapter 2. It seems that the Apostle Paul, in perfect harmony with the author of Ecclesiastes there, looks still forward, and again, this is after Jesus died on the cross, he's still looking forward to this day of judgment that was spoken of in the Old Testament. Romans chapter 2, in verse 16. In the day, whatever he's doing here, talking about, but he goes, concludes his sentence, in the day when God will judge, again, that's future tense for the judgment, even after Christ had died on the cross, in the day when God will judge the what? Secrets of men. By whom? Jesus Christ. According to my gospel. So according to the gospel that Paul preaches, because this is the Paul writing Romans, Paul's gospel was not just what Jesus did on the cross, but also included the judgment Jesus would do in the future. Okay, is that clear? According to my gospel, he says, there is this day coming, in the day when God will judge the secrets of men by Jesus Christ. So there is a judgment conducted by God. Jesus Christ will be the conduit, the executor of that judgment. It will be in the future, and he'll be judging the secret things, right? This harmonizes beautifully with Ecclesiastes. In fact, look at Revelation chapter 22. when Jesus comes again, the very last page of your Bible, Revelation chapter 22, look at the verses 11 and 12. Jesus says definitively, "Behold, I am coming," how? "Quickly, and my reward is" what? Now, let me just ask you about it. He says, "I'm coming quickly, and when I do, my reward will be with me." Has the Lord, when he returns, already determined what the reward will be? Yes. He's come. He's already bringing the reward. He doesn't say, "Behold, I'm coming quickly to determine your reward." Apparently, when he returns, he's coming to dole out the reward, the punishment, the whatever, the good or bad thing that you come. And when we've seen this over and over, Matthew chapter 25, Jesus is speaking of his own return. He says, "When the Son of Man comes, he will divide the left from the right, the sheep or the goats." It's already been determined. He says, "And my reward is with me to give to every man according to his" what? Has the Lord already judged our works before he returns to the earth? Yes. So notice the sequence that the gospel seems to point out. That even after Jesus died on the cross, the authors were looking forward to a judgment by Jesus who would bring every secret work into judgment. Okay? So apparently there's a judgment that's occurred after the cross, but happens before he returns. Okay? There's a judgment after the cross and before he returns. After the cross, it was still future. When he returns, it's all done. So somewhere in the middle, which, by the way, happens to be the time in which we're living, we're somewhere. Are we not somewhere between the first and second coming of Jesus? Now, we could argue about where along that spectrum we are, and I believe the Bible makes that pretty clear as well. Right? But clearly, we are in this time between the first coming and before the second coming when Jesus is judging the world. Apparently, that's what he's doing. So let's see this played out in prophecy. Let's see if it's actually lined out in that sequence. Daniel chapter 7. Daniel chapter 7. So we'll just review the highlights, because I know it's been a few nights since we've looked at prophecy, but I want to review this same sequence of events so it's patently clear in your minds. Remember chapter 7 and verse 3. Daniel has this dream, and he says, "And four great" what? "Beasts came up" from where? "The sea, each different from the other." And of course, skip down to verse 17. What does the interpretation say? "Those great beasts, which are four what? Kings, which will arise out of the earth." Okay? So here we have these four great kings, and we understand from Daniel 2 already that we're talking about four consecutive contiguous kingdoms. Babylon, then Medo-Persia, then Greece, and what's the fourth one? Rome. Same sequence Daniel 2, same sequence Daniel 7. In fact, let's go through here now and see it step by step in Daniel chapter 7. Did Daniel know that there were four kingdoms already before he had been given the vision of Daniel chapter 7? Yeah, Daniel chapter 2 had made that clear, right, with the image. You know, the head of gold, the chest and arms, very clear. Babylon, Medo-Persia, Greece, Rome. So, well, that's the basic. But Daniel chapter 7 makes it more explicitly clear. Let's start with verse 4. Remember this now? "The first was like a lion. It had eagle's wings. I watched till its wings were plucked off, and it was lifted up from the earth and made to stand on 2 feet like a man, and a man's heart was given to it." Very clear, that's a representation of Babylon. Now we go to verse 5. And we're going to just break it down verse by verse. "And suddenly another beast, a second like a bear, it was raised up on one side and had 3 ribs in its mouth between its teeth. And they said thus to it, 'Arise, devour much flesh.'" So the kingdom immediately after Babylon was Medo-Persia. Now we go to verse 6. "After this, I looked, and there was another like a leopard, which had on its back 4 wings of a bird. The beast also had 4 heads, and dominion was given to it." This, again, is a reference, as it was in Daniel chapter 2, to Greece. Babylon, Medo-Persia, Greece. Now, let's go to verse 7, the fourth beast. Now, before we get there, let's remember what we saw in Daniel 2. Daniel 2 had Babylon, Medo-Persia, Greece, Rome, but Rome had 2 phases, 2 stages of existence, right? First, it was just the legs of iron, one single thing, one single material. But then towards the feet and toes, it does what? Divides and is mixed between iron and clay, right? So you have two phases. You have the Imperial Rome, which one singular entity, and then you have divided Rome that divides politically into 10 sections. He already knew about that. We're going to see that reflected in Daniel chapter 7, but we're going to get more detail about the time of the toes, which was, of course, Daniel's big interest anyway. Verse 7, after this I saw in the night visions, and behold, a fourth beast, dreadful and terrible, exceedingly strong. It had huge iron teeth. There's a direct tie back to Daniel 2. It was devouring, breaking in pieces, and trampling the residue with its feet. It was different from all the other beasts that were before it. And it had 10 horns. So he sees it, and then he sees it with 10 horns, verse 8. So all of that, by the way, up to verse 7, is everything he'd learned in Daniel chapter 2. Verse 8 is new information for Daniel chapter 7. I was considering the horns, and there was what? Another horn. It introduces a new character, a new kingdom amongst the other 10. I was considering the horns, and there was another horn, a little one, coming up among them, before whom three of the first horns were plucked out by the roots. And there in this horn were the eyes like the eyes of a man, and a mouth speaking pompous words. Okay, so you see Babylon, Medo, Persia, Greece, Rome, but now you have Rome, and now at least three different phases. Imperial Rome, then divided Rome, political Rome, then you have spiritual Rome. Right, this other one, which we're going to see from the interpretation, that's the Antichrist power. Now, what's the next thing he sees in verse 9? I watched till thrones were put in place, and the Ancient of Days was seated. His garment was white as snow, and the hair of his head was white, was like pure wool. His throne was a fiery flame, its wheels a burning fire. A fiery stream issued and came forth from before him, and thousand thousands ministered to him, 10,000 times 10,000 stood before him, and this is crucial to see, the what was seated? Court was seated, and the books were opened. This is a scene, a courtroom scene, or a scene of judgment. Okay? Very clear from the chronology, from the sequence, where it happens. Babylon, Medo, Persia, Greece, Rome imperial, Rome divided, and during the time of the little horn of Rome, then this transpires. This courtroom scene takes place. Okay? Now we go on to verse 11. I watched then, so he's still in chronological sequence, divided Rome, little horn, judgment scene in heaven, and the next thing he sees is the little horn doing something else again. I watched then because of the sound of the pompous words which the horn was speaking. So there's a judgment in heaven, and then the next thing he sees after that is the little horn again. Okay? So we have the little horn before the judgment, then the judgment, and then a tiny little phase of the little horn spouting off once again that gets his rest his attention. And then what do we see? Goes on. I watched till its body, so the beast was slain. Of course, this is still beast. The only beast that's been mentioned there is Rome. It's just in this fourth and final stage now. And its body destroyed and given to the burning flame. By the way, how is this little horn Antichrist power of Rome, what destroys it? Burning flame. Leave your finger right there in Daniel chapter 7 and go back to 2 Thessalonians in the New Testament. 2 Thessalonians. And notice how this so clearly harmonizes with the Apostle Paul's counsel about the Antichrist power. Again, chapter 2 of 2 Thessalonians. Let's start with verse 1. Now, brethren, concerning the coming of our Lord Jesus Christ and our gathering to him. So again, what is his topic? The coming of our Lord Jesus Christ. We ask you not to be soon shaken in mind or troubled either by spirit or by word or by letter as if from us, as though the day had Christ have come. He's like, we're not living in the time of Jesus coming right now. It has not already happened and is not imminent. Why does he say this so confidently? Let no one deceive you by any means, for that day will not come unless the falling away comes first. And the man of sin is revealed, the son of perdition. who opposes and exalts himself above all that is called God or that is worshipped, so that he sits as God in the temple of God, showing himself that he is God. There's going to be a great, not just apostasy, but an impostasy. Can we have an impostasy? Someone imposer, an imposter, right? And of course, he goes on to explain, verse 5, do you not remember that I was still with you, I told you these things? And now you know what is restraining. This seems to be a reference to Imperial Rome, because this is the time that Paul is living in. He's living in the time of Rome, just on the first phase of it, not in that final phase.

Christ, whom the Lord will consume with the breath of his mouth and destroy with what? Brightness of his coming. How will this little horn power, this Antichrist power, be destroyed according to the Apostle Paul? By the coming of the Lord. Apparently it's going to exist. He said it's already in the world now, but there's a secular power, there's a civil power restraining its full maturity and development. But when that's removed and it's fully revealed, apparently there's a time for it to be revealed, it will continue until Jesus returns, which is exactly what Daniel shows. Okay? Again, verse 8, and the lawless one will be revealed, whom the Lord will consume with the breath of his mouth and destroy with the brightness of his coming. Let's go back to Daniel chapter 7. I wanted to point out how Daniel's chronology of events, starting, you can even start with that fourth empire of Imperial Rome, then divided into 10 kingdoms Rome, then the other spiritual kingdom, the little horn power would come up, then there would be a judgment in heaven. The little horn would say some stuff one last time and then be destroyed with fire. It is the exact same sequence that Paul outlines in 2 Thessalonians about the same power. Because they're talking about the same thing. Of course they harmonize. Of course they make sense together. And of course the last thing in Daniel 7, verse 13, I was watching in the night visions, and behold, one like the Son of Man coming with the clouds of heaven. And you think, ah, here comes the return of Jesus. Well, not quite. He came to where? To the Ancient of Days. So Jesus comes into this judgment, right? Where the king, the Ancient of Days is opening the books and the court is seated. And they brought him near before him. Then to him was given dominion and glory and a what? Kingdom. Is Jesus going to receive a kingdom after this judgment? Yes. Okay, but the judgment comes first. Then comes the kingdom. I want to get this sequence patently clear in your mind. Judgment first, then the kingdom. Then to him was given a kingdom and glory and a dominion and a glory and a kingdom that all peoples, nations, and languages should serve him. His dominion is an everlasting dominion which shall not pass away, and his kingdom the one which shall not be destroyed. So patently clear, there is a sequence that concludes with Christ's return and his establishing a kingdom, but who constitutes the citizenship of that kingdom has been determined at the judgment beforehand. Okay, so the judgment comes first. So when he returns to set up the kingdom, he can dole out the rewards with him because it's already been determined. Let's continue on then. In the interpretation, well, let's just start with verse 23. Speaking of the interpretation of that fourth beast. Thus he said, the fourth beast shall be a fourth kingdom on the earth, which shall be different from all other kingdoms. It shall devour the whole earth, trample it, and break it in pieces. So he's talking about this fourth beast. And notice he goes right through these phases of it. The ten horns are 10 kings which shall arise from this kingdom. So notice you have a time when it's just the kingdom itself. Then you have a time when the ten horns come out from this kingdom, and another shall arise after them. So you have the kingdom, then the divided into ten horns kingdom, and then the phase of the kingdom with the little horn in it. And shall subdue three kings. He shall speak pompous words against the Most High, shall persecute the saints of the Most High, shall intend to change times and law. Then the saints shall be given into his hand. And notice it, just like Paul, at a certain point in time, for a time, times, and half a time. But what is the conclusion? After the time, times, and half a time, which we've already studied, began in 538 AD, when the secular power, the civil power of Rome, handed over rule to the religious power of Rome, to the Bishop of Rome, to run the Roman Empire in 538 AD, until 1798 AD, when the papacy was under attack by the French Revolution. General Berthier walks into the Holy See, takes the Pope literally from the throne, takes him into exile, and he dies in France, basically completely wiping the feet out from under the papacy's powers. Exactly 1,260 years later, after they were given civil power, that civil power was taken away. Now notice this. That's the time, times, and half a time. But the court shall be seated. So we would expect to see this courtroom judgment scene.

0: And sometime after 1798, after this time, times, and half a time. Okay? But the court shall be seated, and they shall take away his dominion to consume and destroy it forever. Then the kingdom and dominion and the greatness of the kingdoms under the whole heaven shall be given to the people, the saints of the Most High. His kingdom is an everlasting kingdom, and all dominions shall serve and obey him. So repeatedly we see the same sequence, that there's going to be imperial Rome divided into 10 parts Rome, the little horn Antichrist, papal power Rome, who will have a time, times and half a time, 1,260 years of rule. That will be followed by a judgment in heaven. And then only after that judgment is completed does Christ return to have his kingdom established, to bring his reward with him. Daniel chapter 7. What did Daniel chapter think of this, by the way? Verse 28. This is the end of the account. As for me, Daniel, my thoughts greatly troubled me, and my countenance changed, but I kept the matter in my heart. Now, there's a couple things I want you to notice about Daniel chapters 2 and 7 before we get into Daniel chapter 8. Both Daniel 2 and Daniel 7, though they use different symbols, one uses the image, the sequential parts of a statue, the other uses beasts, okay, coming up in their order, but both have some very striking similarities, right? They both outline four kingdoms, the last one having multiple phases to it. They both start with Babylon and end with Jesus' second coming and setting up his eternal kingdom, right? So they're both bookend the same way. It's the same time frame that we're dealing with. So it covers the same territory, just uses different language to explain it. And in Daniel chapter 7, it adds two things that Daniel chapter 2 did not talk about. One, it adds this little horn power. After the 10 horns of Rome, it adds this little horn power. And secondly, it adds this judgment scene in heaven. But it concludes with Jesus' return and setting up his kingdom, just as Daniel 2 did. So it gives additional information about the divided phase of Rome, namely that there would be this Antichrist power, and that its power would be taken away by the judgment of God. It would be eliminated there. Okay? This is an important sequence to keep in mind as we go to Daniel chapter 8, because you're going to find Daniel chapter 8, though it has some similarities, it has some pretty important differences from the previous two prophetic chapters. So let's now go to Daniel chapter 8. Daniel chapter 8, we'll just start with verse 1. I want to get you familiar with the prophecy. In the third year of the reign of King Belshazzar, so notice this is not Nebuchadnezzar on the throne, and that was the same thing, by the way, for Daniel chapter 7. Daniel didn't receive any visions directly that were recorded, at least, during the time of Nebuchadnezzar. But as soon as Belshazzar gets on the throne in Daniel chapter 7, in the first year of Belshazzar, chapter 7 comes along. Then in the third year of Belshazzar, chapter 8, a vision appeared to me, Daniel, it's like not to anybody else, to me directly, after the one that had appeared to me the first time. So which one is he talking about? Daniel chapter 7 was his very first vision, right? So he's now 2 years later, now he has another one. I saw in the vision, and it so happened while I was looking that I was at the Shushan, the citadel, which is in the province of Elam, and I saw in the vision that I was by the river Ulai. Then I lifted my eyes and saw there, standing beside the river, was a ram which had two horns, and the two horns were high, but one was higher than the other, and the higher one came up last. Okay, so he sees beasts again. He's starting to see, at least he's got one beast now, right? And he's already had the first vision, and he's interpreted the other one. He's probably expecting, okay, we're going to see a sequence here. But notice that this one does not start with Babylon. This one does not start with Babylon. It starts with Medo-Persia. How do we know it's Medo-Persia? Well, before we get to the interpretation, which, by the way, gives the whole thing away, it says that one, that's Medo-Persia. But let me give it to you before we get there, okay? Daniel chapter 2, the representation of Medo-Persia were the chest and arms, right? You have two parts, the arms there. One is more dominant than the other. In my case, it's my left hand. For the rest of you, it's probably your right hand, but whatever. Anyway, in the Daniel chapter 7 vision, the reference for the representation for Medo-Persia was a bear. But what was the bear all about? It was raised up on one side, right? It was lopsided too. It had a strong side and a weak side. And here in Daniel chapter 8, he starts off the vision not with a representation of Babylon, but with a representation of a kingdom that has two horns or two sub-kingdoms in it, one being stronger than the other. And fascinatingly, the stronger one comes up last. Interestingly, if you go through the book of Daniel, Daniel lives through the transition from Babylon to Medo-Persia. He does. And the first kings of Medo-Persia are Medes. But the Persians end up in the long run being a much stronger kingdom, far and away the stronger empire. And as soon as Cyrus gets on the throne, it's Persians ruling Medo-Persia from then on out. In fact, it drops the Medo part afterwards and just becomes the Persian Empire. Right? It starts off as this combination of Medo-Persia, and the Medes get on the throne first. But once the Persians take off, boy, they just go and go and go until a time comes when it's just referred to as Persia. Okay? Now, that's what he opens Daniel 8 with. Verse 4 of Daniel 8. I saw the ram pushing westward, northward, and southward. So he must be coming from the east if he's pushing west, north, and south. So that no animal could withstand him, nor was there any that could deliver from his hands, but he did according to his will and became, what's that word? Great. Verse 5. And as I was considering, so he's watching this thing, thinking about it, suddenly a male goat came from the where? Now this other one was coming from the east. This one's coming from the west. They're apparently on a collision course. And it describes this next one. Across the surface of the whole earth without touching the ground. By the way, if you're going across the surface of the earth but not touching the ground, what are you doing? You're flying, right? Without touching the ground. And the goat had a notable horn between his eyes. Now, in Daniel chapter 7, just like we had a lopsided bear represent Medo-Persia, and here we have a ram with two horns representing Medo-Persia, also we had a flying creature, remember the leopard beast with the wings? The whole thing was flying beast. Here we have a flying beast again coming directly on a collision course with the previous beast, which represents Medo-Persia. Now, verse 6. Then he came to the ram that had the two horns, which I had seen standing beside the river, and ran at him with furious power. And I saw him confounding the ram. He was moving with rage against him. Confronting the ram. He was moving with rage against him, attacked the ram, and broke his two horns. There was no power in the ram to withstand him, but he cast him down to the ground and trampled him, and there was no one that could deliver the ram from his hand. So when the goat comes in, he's not playing around, he's not making deals and treaties, he's coming in quickly, hard, and fast to destroy. Boom. And just levels the ram, takes off its horns, tramples the rest of the whole thing is done and takes over, right? And now notice this. Therefore, the male goat grew, now this is important, very what? Notice you're going to see an establishment of a sequence. You have the first one became great. The next one becomes very great. Keep that in mind. Verse 8, therefore the male goat grew very great. But when he had become strong, the large horn was broken. And in place of it, four notable ones came up toward the four winds of heaven. Now this is an interesting thing. This apparently no beast comes in here and smacks this one, but the notable horn, that first king, breaks. And in its place, up spring up four other horns. Now, of course, after Babylon comes Medo-Persia, and after Medo-Persia comes Greece, and that notable horn who so quickly and just massively spread the Greek power around the world, or then the known world, was Alexander the Great. And at a very young age, after he had conquered the known world, he dies. Not in battle, but just in his tent, he dies. And in dying, You can back this up with history, no problem at all. He turns over his kingdom to his four generals. Basically saying, may the strongest win. Well, the problem with that is, they stopped fighting their enemies and started fighting each other, right? Basically, his deathbed wish ended up being the final limits of his kingdom. They started fighting each other then. Now, we continue on. And out of one of them came a, what's the next thing? A little horn. Verse 9, let's make sure we're all together. And out of one of them came a what? Little horn, which grew exceedingly great. Okay, so we have not Babylon. We have Medo-Persia, Greece, and what power would we expect to see next? Rome. And this time he references it, the whole thing, as this little horn. Little horn. Now, I believe he's emphasizing something by referring to it as a little horn. We've already seen a little horn before. And verse 9, and out of one of them came a little horn which grew exceedingly great. So notice we have a very clear sequence of great, very great, and now we have exceedingly great, which grew exceedingly great towards the south, towards the east, and towards the glorious land. And it grew up to the host of heaven. Now notice it's going not just horizontally on the earth, but it has a spiritual component to the host of heaven, and it cast down some of the hosts and some of the stars to the ground and trampled on them. He even exalted himself as high as the prince of the host, which of course is Jesus Christ, seeming to fulfill exactly what 2 Thessalonians talked about. There's one coming who will sit in the temple of God and make himself God. Daniel sees this and he's confounded. He can't believe it. And by him the daily, again, sacrifices in addition here, were taken away, and the place of his sanctuary was cast down. Interesting, it makes reference to the sanctuary now. This little horn is going to war against. Because of transgression, an army was given over to the horn to oppose the daily. Again, sacrifices in addition there. And he cast truth to the ground. He did all this and prospered. Then I heard a holy one speaking, and another holy one said to that certain one who was speaking, how long will the vision be concerning the daily sacrifices, and the transgression of desolation, the giving of both the sanctuary, here's another reference to the sanctuary, and the host to be trampled underfoot? And he said to me, for 2,300 days, then the sanctuary shall be cleansed. Now, as we saw in our study the other night, there was only one day of the year when the sanctuary itself got cleansed out, right? It's the Day of Atonement, when the high priest would go into the most holy place and you would have this special ceremony. Yes, there would be a daily sacrifice of a regular animal, like a lamb, right? Or ram. But there would also be a goat involved in the service, yes? One for the Lord and one as the scapegoat. So you'd have the daily and you'd have the yearly, and you'd have two animals involved, a lamb or ram and a goat. Interestingly enough, what are the two animals used in this prophecy? A ram and a goat. Now, if you notice Daniel chapter 7, the animals involved were all wild. They're feral, they're ferocious, they're predators, right? You have a lion, then you have a bear, and a leopard, and then this terrible nondescript dragon-type beast thing, right? None of them would be clean to eat and certainly wouldn't be clean to use for a sacrifice. But in Daniel chapter 8, he sees a ram, which would be used, particularly be used in the daily service. And then he sees a goat, and a goat is used in the yearly service. And he makes reference to the sanctuary several times, and specifically the cleansing of the sanctuary. Seems to be looking forward to this judgment. Now, this judgment had been introduced in Daniel chapter 7. And now, in Daniel chapter 8, it seems to become more and more the focus. If you recall, in Daniel chapter 7, when Rome was introduced, it was the... Of course, in Daniel chapter 2, it was just the iron legs, and it divided into 10 toes. Daniel chapter 7, it starts as the empire, And then it gets divided into 10, or the beast, you know, with 10 horns. And then it has the little horn. And the little horn is the one who makes war against the saints and all these kind of terrible things. Here in Daniel chapter 8, it talks about Rome in its entirety as the little horn, focusing on the spiritual aspect that's going to try to trample the saints of God and bring down low his sanctuary. Interesting. So, now that we've come to the... We haven't gotten to the interpretation yet, okay? But this will be important. When something is done without human hands... Well, in fact, you know what? Let's just do this. Let's just do the interpretation. Let's do that. Let's go to verse 15. By the way, Daniel did not understand what he'd seen. Verse 15. Then it happened when I, Daniel, had seen the vision and was seeking the meaning. So he didn't understand it. He was trying to think about it, seeking it out. Suddenly there stood before me one having the appearance of a man. And I heard a man's voice between the banks of the Ulai who called and said, Gabriel, make this man understand the vision. Who is this man standing there with Daniel? Gabriel. Gabriel was sent to give this man his understanding. So he came near where I stood, and when he came, I was afraid and fell on my face. But he said to me, understand, son of man, that the vision refers to the time of what? So the purpose of this vision is not to talk about the time of the present, like Babylon, or even the near present, like Medo-Persia and Greece. All of that sets the table for the time of the what? End. He said, this vision, the whole purpose, is concerning the time of the end, which is exactly when you would expect the sanctuary to be cleansed, right? This vision refers to the time of the end. Now, so he says that to calm him down, because Daniel's apparently pretty freaked out. Verse 18. Now, as he was speaking with me, I was in a deep sleep with my face to the ground, but he touched me and stood me upright. And he said, look, I am making known to you what shall happen in the latter time of the indignation, for at the appointed time the end shall be. Now, in Daniel chapter 7, there is already an appointed time for the little horn to do its thing, to have its power, to have its time of influence and reign of terror. But as this one said, for at the appointed time the end shall be. Verse 20, he starts breaking down the vision for him. And he does it so much more succinctly and quickly than I did. Look at verse 20. The ram which you saw having the two horns, they are the kings of what? Media and Persia. By the way, remember, he's still living in the time of Babylon. Let this sink in for a minute. He said, by the way, the next kingdom that comes is going to be a combination of the Medes and the Persians, Media and Persia. That's what's going to come next. Well, everyone around here talks about, oh, king, live forever. He's like, trust me, it's not. Daniel's like, I know. I read Daniel chapter 2, Daniel chapter 7. I know, right? But he names them, Medo-Persia. Verse 21, and the male goat is the kingdom of what? Greece. He's living in Babylon, and he names Medo-Persia and Greece before they happen. The large horn that is between its eyes is the first king, which is Alexander the Great. Okay, pretty clear and simple so far. And the broken horn and the four that stood, as for the broken horn and the four that stood up in its place, four kingdoms shall rise out of that nation, but not with its power. And in the latter time of their kingdom, when the transgressors have reached their fullness, a king shall arise. All right, now we've transitioned into Rome, and specifically he's looking at papal Rome. Okay? Again, that seems to be the emphasis of Daniel chapter 8. Having fierce features, who understands sinister schemes. His power shall be mighty, but not by his own power. Will this sinister scheming thing have his own power to execute his will? No. He'll be strong, but on the back of other people's power. Right? So it's going to be a church entity, but it's going to use the state of those other nations around it to be its enforcers. Right? He shall destroy fearfully, and shall prosper and thrive, and shall destroy the mighty people, and also the holy people. Through his cunning he shall cause deceit to prosper under his rule, and he shall exalt himself in his, where? Heart. Okay, this is very much like Satan's representative on the earth, right? That's exactly what Satan did. This is what Paul says in 2 Thessalonians, what the Antichrist will do. Will try to think of himself as God. He shall exalt himself in his heart. He shall destroy many in their prosperity. He shall even rise against the Prince of Princes, which of course is Jesus Christ himself. But he shall be broken. Now this is key. What is going to finally break this little horn power? It just says he shall be broken without what? Human hands, without hands. So if it's going to be, is it going to be a war, an earthly war, a military power that comes in and finally ends this character? No. We've already studied it from Daniel chapter 7 and 2 Thessalonians chapter 2. What finally destroys the little horn power? Christ coming, right? By the way, anytime you see without human hands, it's always a reference to something in heaven. Always. For instance, Hebrews chapter 8, verses 1 and 2, we looked at it. We don't have time to look at it now, but you can look it up later. He says, the point of what we are saying is this, is that we do have such a high priest who serves at the true tabernacle, the one the Lord erected and not man, right? Made without human hands, the Lord set it up. So there's a heavenly sanctuary, a heavenly tabernacle that Jesus serves at, and we know it's heavenly because man didn't make it. It was made without human hands. You see the same thing in Daniel chapter 2. Remember, how was the stone cut out that was going to come in and smash the statue? Without human hands. That means it comes from heaven, comes in. It's not from this earth. It's not of this earth. And apparently the destruction of this little horn power will be the same as that stone that was cut out without human hands. It's not going to be another earthly power that does this thing in. It's going to be a supernatural power, namely the Lord himself. Now, the sanctuary emphasis. We've already talked about this. We don't really need to repeat that. But notice again in Daniel chapter 8, verse 11, the place of his sanctuary was cast down. Verse 13, how long will the vision be concerning the daily sacrifices and the transgression of desolation, the giving of both the sanctuary and the host to be trampled underfoot? Verse 14, 2,300 days, then the sanctuary shall be cleansed. And again, we see this, that everything in the sanctuary points forward to Christ and his ministry in some aspect. The lamb, the priest, going into the place you can't see, like heaven, ministering on our behalf, and then finally going into the most holy place to cleanse the sanctuary. Every step is a ministry of Jesus. Now, Jesus has already come and lived in the camp and lived a sinless life, right? Yes. He has already sacrificed himself on the cross. He's died as our substitute. Yes? Okay. The Bible makes it clear that he has arisen into heaven. Amen? Okay. He is the priest that all those types pointed to. And it says he had to have something better to offer, namely his own blood. So he takes his blood that he offered and he offers it before the Lord. He ever lives to make intercession for us. Beautiful concept. But that means that if every type has been fulfilled in Christ, that this one last one would also be fulfilled in Christ. That somehow that most holy place, work of Day of Atonement or the Day of Judgment, would be fulfilled in Christ. I believe that's what the gospel writer, the Bible authors were pointing to. They said there is a day coming when the Lord will judge by Jesus Christ every secret thing. And when Jesus returns, when he's done with that, he says, my reward is with me. So there's a very clear sequence in Daniel 2, Daniel 7, and now we've seen it in Daniel chapter 8. Daniel chapter 8, of course, does not emphasize Babylon. In fact, it doesn't even mention Babylon. Skims past Medo-Persia, Greece, and it really doesn't even highlight imperial Rome or divided Rome. It centers right on the papal aspect of Rome, and specifically, the counter to that, the heavenly judgment, the cleansing of the sanctuary, that will end his power. Okay? And of course, we saw that the scapegoat represents Satan altogether and that thing will end his power. Now, Daniel chapter 8 ends in a way that is dissatisfying to the reader. If all we had was Daniel chapters 1 through 8, we would be sincerely up a creek for interpreting Daniel chapter 8. Because watch what happens now. Because notice we've added one more element now. We've got this 2,300 days, then shall the sanctuary be cleansed. So we have a time frame to look forward to the beginning of this Day of Atonement. Verse 26. Then the interpretation starts to talk about that 2300-day prophecy. And the vision of the evening and mornings which was told is... Well, of course it's true. Right? Is the Lord going to tell him a falsehood? Of course not. He's like, and that thing about the evenings and mornings, the 2300 days until the sanctuary is cleansed? Yeah. What about that? That's true too. Okay, now, tell me, when does it occur? But now look at the next thing. Therefore, seal up the vision. For it refers to many days in the future. That thing about the 2300 days? Yeah. When does it start? When can I start counting down? He's like, you know what? Never mind. Just roll it up, seal it up. Don't worry. It's for a long time in the future. No problem. Look at Daniel's response, by the way, to this interpretation. And I, Daniel, what? Fainted. You brought me all the way here, told me there's going to be this great judgment day, this day of atonement, the real thing when Jesus is going to begin that work in heaven. And I know it's at the end of some 2300-day something, but when does it start? How do I know when it's... And you're going to leave me here? I, Daniel, fainted and was sick for days. Afterwards, I arose and went about the king's business, picked himself off his bed. I was like, I guess I got to go back to work. I was astonished by the vision, and this is key, but no one, what? Daniel chapter 2, he gets missing a heartbeat. He's not missing a pulse at all. He's like, well, no problem. Babylon, Medo Persia, Greece, Rome, divides into 10 kingdoms. Jesus comes, no problem. Daniel chapter 7, it's very worrisome because he's got this little horn power and it's going to go after the priests, the saints of the Most High, and it's going to win for a certain amount of time. But at the end, he's sick about it. But you notice it starts with a starting point where he is, and it ends with Jesus coming. At least it's like, all right, I guess the Lord's going to... Notice that there's two things that are different about this one. Those are very, very important. Number one, it doesn't begin with Babylon. We'll come back tomorrow night and say why. But it's probably not the reason that you've heard. If you've heard any reason, it's probably wrong. Just going to throw that out there. It doesn't begin with Babylon. And it, more importantly, it doesn't end with Jesus coming. It just holds out on this sanctuary being cleansed at the end of the 2300 days. And he has no idea when those begin. And he asks, when will this start? I'm so confused about it. And he says, oh, seal it up. It's true, don't worry about it. But it's for a long time from now. Roll it up, seal it, you're done. And Daniel faints. And he admits at the end of this, unlike he has done with Daniel 2 or 7, that no one understood it. Daniel chapter 8 does not end cleanly. It ends in a very frustrating manner. So tonight, I'm going to give you just a tiny, tiny, tiny, tiny taste of what it must have been like to be Daniel. I'm not going to tell you when the 2300 days commences or when it ends or when that day of judgment begins in heaven. And that's what it'll be like to be Daniel. You can put yourself in his shoes for just a little bit. Of course, we have Daniel chapter 9 that we'll look at tomorrow night, which Daniel didn't have at this point, okay? But I want you to be clear. The Lord says it's true. What we see here is a recapitulation, recovering the same ground as the previous prophecies, and it brings us right up to this 2300 days when the sanctuary will be cleansed, and it leaves us hanging. Daniel didn't understand it, and right now you may not understand it, but when we come back tomorrow night, we're going to understand it. Does that make sense? Okay, now I know that was some heavier stuff and we're getting deeper, but it starts on that basic framework and it just adds more detail and more detail every time. Has tonight's presentation been clear, at least clear enough to get you confused? Right, because that's the goal, is to clarify it all the way till you're just as confused as Daniel. So we'll come back tomorrow night and get the clarity from it. But before we go, let's bow our heads for a word of prayer. Father in heaven, thank you so much for your word. Thank you that it's challenging. Thank you that it's not just so cut and paste that there's no thought involved whatsoever. Lord, you want us to think. You say, come and let us reason together. So Lord, we want to know what your word says. As we come back tomorrow night, Lord, give us the understanding that Daniel lacked when he received this vision. And help us to see it for ourselves, that your word is true, it is trustworthy, and that we have a high priest who's right now cleansing the heavenly sanctuary of sin. Lord, help each one of us to put our trust and our faith in him and to separate ourselves from this world so we'll be ready to go to the next world when your kingdom shall come. For we pray it in Jesus' name. Amen.
1: 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This is one in a 24-part series titled God is Love. 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
1: When it comes to hunger, don't be like Esau. Hi, this is Doug Chamberlain with the Samaritan Ministries Family Health Checkup. When it comes to food, most of us tend to eat more than we need, and I dare say we excel at consuming our favorite comfort foods. I definitely have my own favorite dishes, some of them not too healthy. 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Now, I love soup, but for me it would have been something a little bit more tempting, like a jelly donut. But the point is, sometimes we as Christians allow physical desires like food to take precedence over spiritual things. 1 Corinthians 6 says, "All things are lawful for me, but not all things are profitable, and I will not be mastered by anything." 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
2: You've got questions? God has answers, and they're all found in the Bible. Welcome to God's Treasure Chest. I'm Charles Mills. Let's see what's hiding in God's Word today.
3: Why were people born?
2: Sometimes I ask that very same question, especially when I hear about someone doing something terrible to another person. It would have been better if that bad individual had never been born, I say to myself. But then I pause for a moment. The fact that that person caused pain and suffering wasn't because he or she was born. It was the result of the choices that individual made. Contrary to what Hollywood says, there are no natural-born killers or robbers or rapists. Everyone has the same opportunity to live a helpful, unselfish life. I like the way David, our favorite shepherd boy-turned-king, summed up his philosophy on why he was born. Listen. "Since my youth, O God, you have taught me, and to this day I declare your marvelous deeds. Even when I am old and gray, do not forsake me, O God, till I declare your power to the next generation, your might to all who are to come." Psalm 71:17-18 NIV. Why were people born? Why were you born? To enjoy God's unconditional love and experience the joy of sharing that love with others.
3: Makes me feel like I've got something important to do.
2: If you'd like to learn more about God and His amazing treasure chest, write for your free kids-only Bible course. 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
4: 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A psalm of David when he was in the wilderness of Judah.
5: O God, Thou art my God, early will I seek Thee. My soul thirsteth for Thee. My flesh longeth for Thee in a dry and thirsty land where no water is. To see Thy power and Thy glory, so as I have seen Thee in the sanctuary. Because Thy loving kindness is better than life, my lips shall praise Thee. Thus will I bless Thee while I live. I will lift up my hands in Thy name. My soul shall be satisfied as with marrow and fatness, and my mouth shall praise Thee with joyful lips when I remember Thee upon my bed and meditate on Thee in the night watches. Because Thou hast been my help, therefore in the shadow of Thy wings will I rejoice. My soul followeth hard after Thee. Thy right hand upholdeth me. But those that seek my soul to destroy it shall go into the lower parts of the earth. They shall fall by the sword. They shall be a portion for foxes. But the king shall rejoice in God. Everyone that sweareth by Him shall glory. But the mouth of them that speak lies shall be stopped.
6: And behold, there came a leper and worshipped him, saying, "Lord, if thou wilt, thou canst make me clean." And Jesus put forth his hand and touched him, saying, I will, be thou clean. And immediately his leprosy was cleansed. And Jesus saith unto him, See thou tell no man, but go thy way, show thyself to the priest, and offer the gift that Moses commanded for a testimony unto them.
7: As it is written, the just shall live by faith.
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13: Hello, listening friends. Would you like to hear an amazing fact? Back in 1988, a man in Edmore, Michigan, was looking to buy a farm. While touring the property with the seller, about a large, oddly shaped rock that was propping open a back door. The old farmer said it was a meteorite that he saw fall from the sky one night in the 1930s. In fact, when he pulled it from the ground the next morning, he said it was still warm. The old farmer sold the farm complete with the meteorite doorstop. The new owner lived on the farm for a few years, and when he moved, he took the mystery rock with him, where he continued to use it to prop open a different door for another 30 years. Once or twice, he allowed his kids to take the heavy rock to school for show and tell. Recently, the owner, who asked to remain anonymous, became curious and brought the rock to the Central Michigan University Geology Department. That's when Professor Mona Serbescu agreed to test the rock. I could tell right away that this was something very special, Serbescu said. After testing, she determined it was indeed a meteorite, made of 88% iron and 12% nickel. This isn't just any space rock, though. Weighing 22 pounds, it is the sixth largest recorded meteorite ever found in Michigan. And according to CMU, it's potentially worth $100,000. Imagine using a precious $100,000 rock to prop open a door for 80 years. Do you know the Bible talks about another very valuable stone that was overlooked by an entire nation? Stay with us, friends. We're going to learn more on this edition of Bible Answers Live.
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14: And my name is Jean Ross. Good evening, listening friends, and also those who are joining us on Facebook tonight. We're glad you're

0: part of our Bible study right here on this international Bible study together with Bible Answers Live. Well, before we get to the program, Pastor Doug, let's start with prayer. Dear Father in heaven, once again, thank you for the opportunity to just spend some time in your Word studying the Scriptures together. We want to ask your blessing upon this program. Be with those who are listening and guide us as we search the Scriptures in Jesus' name. Amen.
1: Amen.
0: Pastor Doug, you opened the program by talking about, well, a rock that was worth or is worth somewhere around $100,000, propping open a door. And I wonder how many times the people tripped over that rock. Maybe they had financial need and they didn't realize that right there at their doorstep was, well, the solution to their financial problems.
1: That's right.
0: $100,000 just, you know, sitting there.
1: I heard another story about one of the biggest gold nuggets found in North America, a boy fishing. He's playing hooky one morning. He's supposed to be at church. His name Conrad Reed, and they used it to prop open the door because it wasn't gold. It was kind of black. Someone later realized it was a gold nugget. And it makes me think, that story and the other makes me think about a passage in the Bible. It appears about 10 times, talks about a stumbling stone that was overlooked. And it's based on a story in Jewish history when they were building the Temple of Solomon. They carved the precious stones ahead of time at the quarry, very precisely carved. And the cornerstone that was going to set the course for the whole building, they put it on the building site first thing. Well, when the contractors or carpenters and the builders started looking around for the cornerstone, they kept bumping into this rock right in the middle. It was an odd shape because it sat partly on stone and partly on the hillside, and it was square at other parts. And they got so tired of bumping into it, they said, "Get that thing out of here. We keep tripping over it and running into it." And they pushed it off into the Kidron Valley. Later, they said, "Where's that cornerstone that we asked for? You should have had it here a long time ago." And they said, "We did send it." And lo and behold, it was the stone that they had dumped off into the valley was the cornerstone for the whole temple. Well, that became a legend. It became a real point of history in Hebrew scriptures. It's mentioned in Psalms, mentioned about 9 times in the New Testament. Hebrews, Jesus mentions it, Peter mentions it, the stone of stumbling. Let me read that to you, friends. It's 1 Peter 2, and I'll read verse 4 through 8. "Coming to him," that's Jesus, "as to a living stone, rejected indeed by men, but chosen by God and precious. Therefore it is also contained in Scripture, 'Behold, I lay in Zion a chief cornerstone, elect, precious. He who believes on him will by no means be put to shame. Therefore to you who believe, he is precious. But to those who are disobedient, the stone that the builders rejected has become the chief cornerstone, and a stone of stumbling and a rock of offense. They stumble being disobedient to the word, which they were also appointed.'" Here it's talking about when Jesus came, they didn't like his word because it went against some of their traditions. And, you know, these were the professed people of God. And, you know, the early church, of course, all the apostles were Jewish, but many of the Jewish nation rejected Jesus. And he was that rock of stumbling. Christ said, "He that hears these words of mine and does them is like a wise man building his house on the rock." And Jesus is that rock of ages. And there's a reason the Ten Commandments were written on a stone. It represents its eternal nature. Now, some out there may be still wondering, how is a Christian supposed to relate to the law of God so that we don't stumble in disobedience? We have a free lesson. You really need to read this, friends, so that you can be building on the rock for the last days and the storm that's coming. Pastor Ross?
0: We have a study guide called Written in Stone. It's all about the Ten Commandments, God's law, the foundation for a happy life. And we'll be happy to send this to anyone who calls and asks. The number to call is 800-835-6747. That is the resource phone line. And you can just ask for the study guide called Written in Stone. We'll be happy to send it to anyone who calls and asks. Again, that number is 800-835-6747. And if you have a Bible question, the phone line here to the studio is 800-463-7297. Again, one more time, 800-463-7297. Pastor Doug, our first caller this evening, we have Bill, who is listening in Illinois. Bill, welcome to the program.
2: Hi, Pastor Doug, Pastor John. How are you this evening?
1: Great. Thanks for calling. And your question?
2: Actually, I'm calling for some advice. I don't even know where to begin. About 20 years ago, my mother asked me if I ever thought about going to church and being prayed over and anointed. So I asked her why, and she said she took me as a baby. She said I was really sick, and she said I screamed all the time. I wouldn't sleep. She said I threw up anything I ate, and she said I'd break out in horrible rashes. I turned blue, and the doctors couldn't figure out what was wrong. So she decided to listen to my grandmother and basically took me to a witch for healing.
1: Are you wondering if that's having an impact on your life now?
2: And she said that I was healed. I was never sick again. And what I'm wondering is, does God hold me accountable for that?
1: Well, no. Because first of all, you're a baby. It's no decision of yours, right?
2: No.
1: Yeah, so when you come to, you're a Christian, right?
2: Yes.
1: And all you need to do, the Bible tells us that if you confess your sin, He is faithful and just to forgive you your sin. And part of what happens when you come to Jesus, He not only saves you from bad decisions you have made, but He can save you from inherited problems. And so you come to the Lord, and the power of Christ is greater than the power of the devil. The Bible says greater is He that is in you than he that is in the world. So, you know, some people wonder if having parents that dabbled in, you know, Ouija boards and the dark arts. My mom used to do that, and she fooled with witches and astrology and all that stuff. But once I came to Jesus, I just felt the Spirit come into my life, and none of that stuff has to stick to you. You just ask the Lord.
2: I kind of laughed.
1: Yeah.
2: Because I was like, she was basically saying I should go have an exorcism done. And I kind of laughed at it. I thought it was funny, but She said she even went as far to tell me as the witch, this woman made her leave the house because she said it was my mother that was blocking her powers from working.
1: Well, you know what?
2: And she said,
1: oh, I'm sorry, go ahead.
2: And then she said she left, and she said about 15 minutes later, she said, I was supposedly healed and was never sick again.
1: Well, you
2: and
1: know.
2: So she thought that.
1: Yeah, I was going to say that. There are cases, many cases, where there are faith healers that may be working for the enemy that have some power, it seems like, to heal. And don't forget, many times when Jesus healed a person, matter of fact, most of the time, he never said, my faith has made you whole. He said, your faith has made you whole. So sometimes people come with faith to a faith healer, and it could be a witch, it could be a fraud, and based on their faith, they're healed. So the devil can manipulate people. That's why, you know, we've got a lesson that talks about how do you know about true prophet, false prophet, sorcerers, witches. And I think Bill would really appreciate that.
0: We'll be happy to send that to you for free, Bill. All you'll need to do is just call and ask. The study guide is called Does God Inspire Psychics? And we'll be happy to send that to anyone who calls and asks. And it deals with the subject of how do we gain victory over the powers of darkness. And the number to call is 800-463- actually, that is the phone line here to the studio. The number to call for the free offer is 800-835-6747. That number again is 800-835-6747. You can ask for the study guide, Does God Inspire Psychics and Astrologists? Next caller that we have is Justin, listening in California. Justin, welcome to the program.
3: Oh, thank you for having me.
1: Yeah, your question tonight.
3: Yes, my question is pretty simple. When Moses had the first two original tablets of stone, and he threw them down and they broke, mm-hmm. Now, was that a sign that the nation of Israel would kind of break the first covenant?
1: Well, they had broken the covenant when, of course, they made the golden calf. A covenant is an agreement, and God gives them the Ten Commandments in Exodus 20. The written copy is in Exodus 20. The spoken version is Exodus 20. The people hear God say, this is my covenant. They declare all the Lord has said we will do. In other words, they said, look, we agree to the terms of the covenant. So Moses goes up the mountain to get the first written copy. They make a golden calf during that 40-day interval. They lose faith, they get distracted, and then they have a wild party and probably break several other commandments. And so Moses casting the stones out of his hands was basically, you know, in his fury, he was saying, You've broken the covenant. I just went up the mountain. The ink isn't even dry, metaphorically. And you've broken it. And so the stones breaking was a sign of their breaking the covenant. When they humbled themselves and repented, God said to Moses, come back up the mountain, except this time you cut the stones, and I will write on them again the writing on the first set of stones. And so, yeah, it was sort of a symbol that they had violated the covenant.
0: You know, we do have a free book that deals with this called Why the Old Covenant Failed, and actually deals with this very subject. And we'll be happy to send that to you, Justin. All you'll need to do is just call us. The number to call is 800-835-6747, and you can ask for the book called Why the Old Covenant Failed.
1: Yeah, and I think you'll be blessed by
3: that.
1: Does that help?
3: Yes, helps a lot.
1: Very
3: good. I'll call for the book.
1: All right, thank you.
0: Next caller that we have is listening from Florida. We have James on the line. James, welcome to the program.
4: Hey, thank you for having me, Pastor Doug, Pastor John.
1: And your question.
4: Yeah, my question pertains to being a Seventh-day Adventist and going to church, obviously, on the Sabbath, and having the occasional opportunity of ever visiting a different church that happens to hold services on Sunday. I ask because every now and then I'll bump into some very nice, friendly Christians. They invite me to attend a service at their church, which happens to be on a Sunday. I find myself hesitant to doing so, mainly because I've heard before from other Adventists that going to church on Sundays are considered.
1: Did we lose him?
4: Still hear me?
1: Yeah, we're there. You're back.
0: There we go. So your question, James, is
4: okay. Sorry about that.
1: Is it wrong to sometimes go to church on Sunday if you believe Saturday is the Sabbath?
4: Right, exactly. My main point is that ideally, I would love for these people to occasionally visit my church on the Sabbath and see what it's all about, but I kind of seem like a hypocrite that I'm not even willing to attend their church to begin with. So it kind of seems like it's hard to convince them to do so if I'm not willing to do it either.
1: All right. Well, you know, the commandment, of course, says remember the seventh day to keep it holy. And but it doesn't say a person can't go to church any other day. And so I've gone to visit people. I remember once I was doing some evangelistic meetings, and I invited people. They said, well, you come visit our church, we'll come visit yours. I said, you got a deal. And we kept our bargain, they kept their bargain. So, yeah, you know, you can go to church on Monday, Tuesday, Wednesday, Thursday, Friday. And, you know, we have prayer meeting in our church on Tuesday nights. So, you know, visiting people, it's different, you know, visiting and worshiping. You can worship 7 days a week, we should. Is different than keeping a day as the holy day or Sabbath and a day of rest. And so hopefully that helps answer your question.
0: You know, we do have a book called Why God Said Remember, and it deals with the subject of 835-6747. You can ask for the book called Why God Said Remember. Our next caller is, let's see, I think we have caller listening from Texas. We have Zachary. Zachary, welcome to the program.
5: Hi.
1: Hi, how are you doing?
5: How are you all doing this evening?
1: Good. Appreciate your call.
5: Yeah, appreciate your call.
1: I think you got a radio on in the background. You might want to turn it down.
5: Do I? Hang on. Do I?
1: All right.
0: We can hear you now. That's good.
5: Is there a lot of feedback?
1: We can hear you. Your question.
5: Okay. I'd like to make this as quick as I can for y'all, but I am a sixth-generation Adventist, and I'm going to need a pretty deep answer on this one. I am currently a rebaptized Christian, was gone for about 2 years. I went to academy and all that. Anyways, my question is heaven really something that I desire? Because I seem to be so infected with the desires for the things of this world, and I find temporary satisfaction in them on what seems to be a more and more regular basis. I understand what Paul said about I do the things that I don't want to do. The thing is, I still want to do them. And I'm wondering, you know, I am so grateful for what Jesus did, but I don't know if I want to spend an eternity being grateful for that. You know, I probably sound really terrible saying that.
1: No, I think I know where you're coming from. Well, sometimes you, like, question
5: you,
1: your...
5: You know, heaven really...
1: Are you wishing that you loved
5: more like slavery the longer I
1: are you I wishing that you it. Had more hunger and thirst for righteousness?
5: I yes. Yes.
1: All right. Well, then that's the answer right there, is that you need to pray and say, Lord, and he says there's a blessing on those who are, of course, poor in spirit, meek, peacemakers, and those who hunger and thirst for righteousness. Sounds like that the world and sin is making you lose your interest and your passion. When you have the new birth, the Bible says we love him because he first loved us. So as you continue to look at his love for you, Zachary, and you think about how much he's done for you, that will inspire you to love him back, Zachary. And you think about

0: that kind of deals with this important subject, and it's called The Surrender of Self. In order for us to have true freedom in Christ, there is a bit of a battle where we need to surrender ourselves, our will, to the will of God. It's not an occasional thing that we do, but the Apostle Paul says, I die daily. So it's a daily surrender. We'll be happy to send you the book. It's free. Well, it's called The Surrender of Self, and I think you'd find that helpful, Zachary, and anyone dealing with this very important subject. How can we learn to love God more? The number to call is 800-835-6747, and you can ask for the book called The Surrender of Self, and we'll be happy to send that to anyone who calls and asks. Our next caller that we have is Eric, listening from Massachusetts. From Tennessee. Hi, Eric. Welcome to the program.
1: Hi.
2: Hi. How are you doing?
1: Good.
2: And your question tonight?
1: My question is, why do we pray in Jesus' name?
2: Well, that's good. Good question. And especially because the Bible says Jesus knows what things you need even before you ask. So when you pray in Jesus' name, it's basically like saying, Lord, I want you to hear my prayer, not because I deserve it, but for the name, for the sake of your Son. It's like you've got a good friend, and you ask the parent if you could help in the name of their child, who's your friend. Well, you know, Jesus paid for your sin, and his life is a substitute for our lives. And so when we're praying, we're asking the Father to give us credit for his goodness, so it's in his name. It's kind of like if you go to the bank and say, could you cash my check, and they look and your account is empty. But then you say, no, this check is not a check in my account, it's a check in God's account, and he's got others. Having God's name on the account means that the check is good. So we pray in Jesus' name because he's got enough money in the bank. That's a rough example.
1: Cool, thank you.
2: All right. Hey, thank you very much. Now, I've got a free book I'll be happy to send you, Eric. And it's called The Name. And it has an interesting story in there about the Civil War and praying in Jesus' name you'll like. It's called The Name of God.
0: The number to call for that is 800-835-6747. You can ask for the book called The Name of God, and we'll be happy to send it to you, Eric, or anyone who calls and asks. The next caller that we have is Robert, and he's listening in, where is that, Pastor Doug? Is that Indiana?
2: Yeah.
0: All right. Robert in Indiana, welcome to the program.
3: Yeah, hello. Nice to meet you guys.
2: Thanks for calling. And your question?
3: My question is, in the Bible, concerning like the rapture and first resurrection, it says first the dead will be caught up, and then we will be caught up and we'll meet in the air. A lot of people, you know, will say that no one, that's when people will first get to heaven. Now, I had a near-death experience, and I know I experienced heaven. So is the being caught up, is that only when we receive our spiritual bodies? And why was my spirit able to experience that and go there for a brief amount of time?
2: Well, you know, I can't give you an answer on what your personal experience is. When we decide what is true, we don't ask everybody in an interview, what experiences have you had? Truth is, of course, and I'm sure you agree, determined by what does the Bible say. Because you talk to people around the world from many religions, they'll say, well, I had this experience. The Lord could give you a dream and experience to speak to you personally. A person may have, I've had dreams before where I know the Lord was talking to me, but, you know, I don't want other people basing their theology on my dream.
3: But so, this was a near-death experience. It wasn't a dream.
2: Well,
3: it could have been both.
2: Okay, well, even if you have a near-death experience, the Lord might impress you with an experience, but that's between you and the Lord. It's in other words, we don't base our theology on that. So, the Bible is pretty clear that when a person dies, they're unconscious until the resurrection. The Bible says the living know they'll die, and this is Ecclesiastes 9, but the dead don't know anything. But when you die, to be absent from the body is to be present with the Lord. When you die, your next conscious thought is the resurrection. So for you, there seems like no time has gone by. See what I'm saying?
3: So is it possible, maybe since I had died, my next conscious thought was there, but he told me maybe it wasn't my time, so he sent me back?
2: Well, the Lord may have given you this experience to try to help you have a revival of some sort. I'm not sure. That would be between you and the Lord. I just know that people don't go to heaven or hell before the judgment, and the judgment day is in the future. God doesn't pull people out of hell and then judge them, and he doesn't pull people out of heaven and judge them. And Jesus said, behold, he comes, and he'll reward every man according to his works. And that's Revelation chapter 1. Is that verse 7?

0: So, you know, we have a study guide I think you'll really enjoy. It's on the subject of death. And we'd like to send you a free copy of that, Robert, if it's okay, Pastor Ross. And you can read it online, too.
1: Yes, the one dealing with the subject of death and the resurrection is called Are the Dead Really Dead? And I'm going to give you another resource, too, talking about the second coming. It's Nothing But Secret. So two free offers relating to the subject. The one is a study guide called Are the Dead Really Dead? And the other is a book called Anything But Secret. And we'll be happy to send this to you, Robert, or anyone who calls and asks. Just a phone call away. The number is 800-835-6747. Ask for those resources, and we'll be happy to send it out to you. You can also read this for free online at the Amazing Facts website, just amazingfacts.org. There is a link that you can click on, and that'll take you to our media library. And all of the resources that we are talking about also available for you right there on the website. I'm looking at the clock. Do we have time for another call?
0: What if we start a question? If we don't finish it, we'll bring them back after the break.
1: All right. We've got, let's see, we go to Maria in Brooklyn, New York. Maria, welcome to the program.
0: Maria, she may have her mute on. Are you there, Maria?
1: All right. We'll try again. Let's see. Maria, are you there? Maria in New York.
2: Yes.
1: Okay.
2: Yes.
0: Why don't you state your question, and then we may need to answer it after the break.
2: Okay. My question is, in the Bible, the story about Moses, it says that God hardened the Pharaoh's heart. How do I know if that's happened to me? Because I struggle when I read the Bible. I don't understand, and I know I've read somewhere where it says they won't be able to understand. They'll see and they'll not be able to see or hear, not understand, something
0: right.
2: to that
0: yeah,
2: effect.
0: Yeah, seeing they
2: so
0: see,
2: how
0: but
2: do
0: don't
2: I
0: understand.
2: Know? Right, right. So how do I know if that's what's happened to me? How do I know that's the reason I can't understand what I read?
0: Great question. You're going to be first in line, Maria. When we get back, we'll be answering that very important question about making sure our hearts aren't hardened. Be right back.
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0: Okay, friends, let's start with the basics. We know we're here, but we're not here for very long. So the most important thing would be if we could learn during this life how to live forever. This is the central focus of Amazing Facts. Now, there's a lot of wonderful things that Christian ministries do. I believe in Christian education. But if the schools lose the message of salvation, you end up with more educated sinners. I think it's very important for us to build churches. But if the churches lose the message of salvation, they just become buildings and shells. I think it's important to have a medical ministry and build hospitals. But if they separate that from the message of salvation, you just prolong a sinner's life for a little while. That's why for years, Amazing Facts has made it our focus to present the saving truth that sets people free. 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May God bless you and keep Amazing Facts in your prayers.
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0: Welcome back, listening friends. For those that have tuned in somewhere along the way, this is Bible Answers Live, and we are taking live Bible questions, doing our best with the Bible resources at our fingertips here to give answers. We search the Word together. Before the break, we started with a question from Maria. Maria, are you still there with us?
2: Yes, yes.
0: Now, you were asking a question about, you talked about God hardening Pharaoh's heart. You wonder sometimes if your heart is hard and you don't want it to be. And how can you prevent that from happening? You have the freedom. Now, if you read in Hebrews chapter 3, it says, "Do not harden your hearts as in the rebellion day of trial in the wilderness. The children of Israel hardened their hearts." Now, God would never ask us not to do something if we had no power to make a decision. So when God appeals to us, please do not harden your heart, you can choose to soften your heart. Now, what that's talking about, Pharaoh hardened his heart in pride. We open our hearts with humility. We ask the Lord to forgive our sins, to forgive our pride. We humble ourselves before the Lord, and He begins to hear your prayers and answer your prayers. So, no, you don't have to be hard-hearted. And, you know, we've all felt hard-hearted. Sometimes I just wish I loved Jesus more. I'll read the story of the cross, and I'll think about how moving it is, and I'll say, "Lord, that ought to move me more. I wish I loved you better." And, you know, I realize it's just the hardness of my heart and my pride. I then humble myself, and I find the Holy Spirit does soften your heart.
1: You know, we do have a book called, and I think you'd find this very helpful, Maria. It's called 12 Steps to Revival. And it actually gives you some practical steps that you can take to have a closer connection, that experience of revival. And we'll send it to you for free. All you'll have to do is give us a call. And again, ask for the book called 12 Steps to Revival. The number to call is 800-835-6747. And ask for the book, 12 Steps to Revival.
0: I got one more verse for you, Maria, before you go, because I know there's other people out there that probably feel the same way. This is Ezekiel 11:19. If you remember Ezekiel 11:19, write it down. Listen to this promise. "Then I will give them one heart. I will put a new spirit within them. I will take the stony heart out of their flesh and give them a heart of flesh." God promises with a new birth that He will take away our hard hearts and give us a loving, soft heart. And so you need to pray for that gift of the Holy Spirit, and He does that. That's a promise from God. He keeps His promises.
2: Okay, well, thank you so much. Now, if I wrote two amazing facts and I directed questions, would you be able to answer them?
0: We do. We have a Bible correspondence department, and we do our best to answer every question people send in.
2: Okay, great. Okay, well, thank you so much, and you have a good night.
0: You too. Thank you, Maria.
1: Next caller that we have is Cordero, listening in Texas. Cordero, welcome to the program.
7: Hi, guys. Thanks for having me.
0: Thank you for calling. And your question?
7: Sure. My question is, since there seems to be a lot of controversy and a lot of opinions on this, what does the Bible specifically say about post, pre, or mid-tribulation rapture?
0: All right, let me explain that for our listeners. I know what you mean, but some listening may not. Virtually all Christians agree there's going to be a tribulation before the end. Jesus talks about it in Matthew 24, Mark 13. You read about it in Daniel chapter 12, a great time of trouble before the second coming. Some have wondered, will the Lord come and save the church out of the world before that tribulation? That's a pre-tribulation rapture. Some have wondered, maybe 3.5 years into 7 years of tribulation, that in the middle of it He'll take people out. And some have believed that the Lord comes at the end of that tribulation and the destruction of the wicked and salvation of the righteous happens at the same time. That's called post-trib. So so when does the Lord come? Do we have to be here on earth during the tribulation? Probably Pastor Ross and I stand with what you would call the old Protestant reformers that believed that the church is going to be in the world and that God saves them not from the tribulation, but through the tribulation. The reasons being, the seven last plagues in Revelation are called the Great Tribulation. You read about them, what is it, chapter 15, 16, Pastor Ross? And in that Great Tribulation, you've got just all this devastation and desolation that happens. God preserves His people during that time. It's like the 10 plagues that fell on the Israelites.
8: God did not save the children of Israel from the 10 plagues. They were in Egypt when the plagues fell. He saved them through the plagues. He protected them. It's like God saved Noah through the storm. He saved Job through his trials. He saved Joseph through his trials. The Bible says it is through tribulation we enter the kingdom of God. Jesus said, he that endures to the end, the same will be saved. So there's just so many scriptures that talk about God's people persevering, I should say. So we're of the opinion that, yes, there is a tribulation. We believe that the church is in the world, and we are being faithful through that final trial, and that the second coming, the rapture, takes place at the end of that. So we have a lesson. I don't know if you're still on, if you can hear this, but we have a free study guide we'll offer you. It's a book that I can give you called Anything But Secret. It talks about the tribulation in that order.
1: Are you still there, Cordero? Let's try one more time. Cordero, can you hear us?
9: I'm here. Hello.
1: Yes, you see. Okay, so Pastor Doug mentioned that book. We want to make sure you're able to get that. It's called Anything But Secret. And to get that, give us a call. The number is 800-835-6747. And you can ask for the book called Anything But Secret.
9: Thank you guys for giving us a lot of knowledge on that. And it's truly been a privilege.
8: Well, thank you. Appreciate your call.
1: Next caller that we have is Zach, listening from St. Joseph, Missouri. I know where that is. Hi, Zach. Welcome to the program.
10: Hi. How are you?
8: Good. And your question?
10: Yeah, my question is, why is it that people believe that Jesus is begotten and that he's not a part of the Trinity? A lot of people don't believe that Jesus is God.
8: So why? Well, I don't know why they believe. Well, I shouldn't say I don't know why, but people sometimes, the incarnation is a mystery, that Jesus laid aside his divinity, and I believe you see that in Colossians where it talks about he made himself of no reputation. He laid aside his divinity. He gave us an example to walk even as he walked. He lived as a man. It's hard for us to comprehend someone being 100% divine, 100% man. We can't comprehend that. But there's no question. He says, before Abraham was, I am. He talks in John 17 about the glory he had with the Father before the world was. So Christ is from everlasting to everlasting. He's called the Alpha and the Omega. He's the Eternal One. So you look at the definitions of Jesus. All things that were made by him, right? John 1. Well, the Bible says, in the beginning, God created the heavens and the earth. So who is the God that created? And Jesus is a creator. He's called the Everlasting Father, too. So I think that Christ is eternal. I feel sorry for people that don't understand the deity of Christ, because you've either got the creator dying for the creation, or you've got a creature who's been created dying for the creation. Another creature could not pay for the sins of the entire world. He's just made by the Lord. But because he's the creator, he died for the creatures. That's different.
10: Right. And a lot of people use Deuteronomy 6:4 to kind of refute that whole idea. And I know that word there, the Lord our God is one, is the word akkad. Isn't there another Hebrew word that kind of shows a difference between, you know, unity and such?
8: Like, yeah, that. Yeah, there are a couple of words that are used, but when the Bible says a man shall leave his father and mother, cleave to his wife, and the two shall become one flesh, and Jesus prays in John 17 that the disciples would be one. Well, there were 12 of them. And he says, Father, I pray the disciples be one, even as you and I are one. So Jesus explains what it means when Moses says that there's one God. You also got to keep in mind, Moses is talking to a nation that just came out of Egypt, where they had one God for the river, another one for the sun, another one for the animals. They had all these different gods. And the gods often were at war with each other, like the Greek gods didn't get along. And Moses said, no, our God is a united God. He is one, perfect in unity. So that's a concept people need to keep in mind.
1: You know, we do have a book dealing with the subject of the Trinity, Zach, that I think you'd find interesting, or anyone listening. To get it, just give us a call. The book's called The Trinity. Is it Biblical? The number to call is 800-835-6747, and you can ask for the book talking about the Trinity. Our next call is Frank. Frank, welcome to the program.
11: Hi. My question is, if we make a promise and then later realize that we have promised to do something sinful, are we morally obligated to keep that promise?
8: That's a great question. You know, the Bible says, I think it's Psalm 15, Pastor Ross, where he says, a believer who swears to his own hurt and changes not. If you make a promise, and suppose you promise to pay somebody for something and you end up losing money in the deal, a Christian, you should still pay it. But what if you're a Christian, before you're a Christian, you make a promise to serve the devil? You're depressed and you're a misguided teenager and you say, I'm going to just serve the devil. I'm vowing now. I'm promising, devil, I'm going to serve you. Well, later you find out about Jesus. Are you obligated to keep your promise to the devil? I would say no.
11: That's my question. Yeah.
8: I'd say no.
11: Yeah, definitely. I
8: would say that you were encouraged to make that promise under a bad influence and of the devil. Of course, you vow foolishly, but... you know, people have made... let me give you an example, and I hope I'm not going to lose people's respect, but I used to hitchhike, and sometimes I got desperate. When I was a teenager, I used to hitchhike around the country, and sometimes I'd wait for hours for a road, for a car to come and pick me up, and I prayed, and I'd say things kind of desperate. I'd say, Lord, if you would just give me a ride, I promise if I ever get a car, I will pick up every hitchhiker that I see. You know, and when I did get a car, I tried to do that for a while, but I realized over time it was not a very practical thing. I couldn't always do it. Sometimes there were five people and a dog that were on the road, and I just didn't have room for them. So right away, I broke my promise. And so I think the Lord smiles, and I apologize. I said, Lord, forgive me. That was a foolish vow. Now, the Bible says you got to be careful. You're better not to vow than to vow and not to pay. But, you know, I think we all do rash things sometimes. And... there was an interesting law they had that if a wife made a rash vow, the husband could forgive or overrule it. And I think sometimes our Father in heaven, he smiles and overrules rash promises that we make to the devil. But we should always keep our word as Christians. You see what I'm saying?
1: Well, the verse you're referring to there, Pastor Dyke, is Psalms 15, verse 4, where it says, but he who honors those who fear the Lord, he who swears to his own hurt and does not change.
8: Like Jephthah promised that whatever came through the gates of his house, he would consecrate to the Lord if God gave him victory over the, I think it was the Moabites. And God gave him victory. Well, the first thing that came through his gates was his daughter. He thought it was going to be a goat or sheep or a cow. And so he consecrated his daughter to the temple for the rest of her life. She never married. Kept his word. Hey, thank you, Frank. I hope that helps a little bit. And appreciate your question.
1: Our next caller is Rodney, listening in Illinois. Rodney, welcome to the program.
12: Hey, guys. Nice to talk to you. Pastor Doug, thank you so much for all of what you're doing.
8: Well, thank you. And your question?
12: Yes. My question is, everybody noticed that the world right now is polarizing between liberalism and conservatism. So as a Christian, what should be our stance toward these main political or social polarization?
8: Well, if you're living in a country, let's use the United States, for example, because most of our listeners are in the U.S., where you have a representative form of government, that means that as a believer, you obey the laws of the land. Every believer has one vote, and you want your vote to be making a difference for policies and positions that would protect religious freedom and that would support biblical principles. So there may be some difference of Christians out there of what candidates will best do that, and it varies from state to state in local elections, city elections, national elections. But there's nothing wrong with a Christian having a political view. We've got to be careful that we don't become so preoccupied with, I know there's a lot of emotion in the last week. A matter of fact, Karen and I, a week ago, were in Washington, D.C., in the Capitol, and in the White House. I know people are going to wonder about that. But anyway, we were there speaking to different leaders about religious liberty issues. And the emotions were extremely high last week on both sides of the aisle, as they say, over this justice confirmation process. And Christians have to be careful. We don't get so caught up in earthly governments, we forget that we are first and foremost citizens of another kingdom. A Christian does have dual citizenship, though you do have to live in the world and you want to be a good citizen. So am I helping answer your question?
12: Yes, that's exactly what I think. Can I add something else for you?
8: Let me say one more thing, and then I'll let you add. I do have a sermon online, because I get this question before elections, and I did a sermon a few years ago called "Should a Christian Vote?" And you can find that, just YouTube Doug Batchelor Vote, and you'll probably find it. But go ahead, you had another comment.
12: No, I because lately I can't identify myself. I used to identify myself as conservative, but because most liberals sometimes try to pass legislations against moral values of Christians, but conservatives try to pass legislation forcing people to those probably moral values I want. And I think Christianity is not about forcing people with legislation, but bringing Jesus, right? So technically, it's a difficult situation right now for me to side with conservatives, because I really want to bring Jesus to them, not a political or ideology.
8: Yeah.
12: So I really I'm in between that situation with what happened lately about the Supreme Court judge and everything, you know.
8: Yeah, well, let's keep it to a Bible question, though.
12: Okay, that's fine.
8: All right, the main thing is that use biblical principles to guide you. It sounds like you're doing that. And, you want to keep in mind, don't put your faith in any political party, because Herod and Pilate finally made friends when it came time to crucify Jesus. And the Sadducees and the Pharisees were opposite. The Sadducees were liberals. The Pharisees were conservatives, but they got together to crucify Jesus. So if you're putting all your faith in one party or the other, you might be surprised.
1: Our next caller we have is Jordan, listening from Huntington. Jordan, welcome to the program.
8: Huntington, West Virginia. Yeah.
13: How are you?
8: Good. Thank you for calling. And your question, Jordan.
13: Yes, thank you. Yeah, in John 10:34, Jesus clearly says that, he says, "You are God." And that is a very bold word coming from God himself.
8: Yeah, and you're wondering, now you notice in your Bible, I'm pretty sure you notice it's got a small g in front of it.
13: Yes, it does. God can only mean one thing.
8: Well, in that verse, of course, do you believe that you are a God like God?
13: Well, no, I most certainly can't create the universe. I don't know where to begin.
8: Yeah, all right. What the Lord is saying, Jesus is quoting, and Pastor Ross might have to look that up, Jesus is quoting one of the Psalms where I think David says, "Have I not said ye are gods?" And what he means by that is that man is so far superior to the animals, because we are made in the image of God. The Bible says of Adam, "You are the son of God." Man was given dominion over the planet before he lost it to the devil. So it's referring to, for the world, man was basically the god of this world. We were given dominion of the world. We were created to be eternal creatures. No, we don't have the ability to create like God, but we do have the ability through love and marriage to procreate in our own image. So Jesus is just using an allegory there. He's not saying we're anything like the eternal self-existent God.
13: So he's saying that we are gods of the earth.
8: Yeah, Adam was made basically the Lord of the world, and he was made in the image of God. Man is made a little lower than the angels. We are not gods.
13: So being gods of the earth, then, is we are to be stewards of God's creation and take care of the animals and the plants and the earth. I see. So it would be best if we didn't eat the animals, then. Is that correct?
8: Well, I don't. I'm a vegetarian. I think in heaven we're going to be... in heaven, I think everybody's going to be a vegetarian. I can't see anybody chasing down a chicken in heaven to decapitate it and eat it. So I'm just getting ready early. But, that's right. Man was made to keep the garden, to dress and to keep it. And God gave them every beautiful tree with all kinds of fruit. None of the fruit was called Big Mac or Whopper.
1: Well, thanks for your call, Jordan. Our next caller is Becky, listening from Michigan. Becky, welcome to the program.
14: Hello, how are you doing?
8: Good. Thank you for calling. And your question?
14: Yes. On 2 Corinthians chapter 12, verse 7 through 10, what does the thorn in the flesh mean?
8: Well, you know, if you've ever had a splinter or a thorn, you know that it can be very uncomfortable. Paul is referring to he had a thorn in the flesh that he was being afflicted with a physical, the flesh is your body. Paul had a physical illness, a handicap that was causing him a lot of problems. Most Bible scholars believe that it was his eyesight. And the reason for that, there's several reasons. You'll notice as you read the letters of Paul, even though Paul was greatly educated, he has other people write his letters for him. Paul never travels alone because he had trouble seeing. When Paul was in court in, I think it's in Acts, he's before the high priest and he says something to the high priest. He's right there standing in front of him. And someone said, "How dare you revile the high priest?" And Paul squints and goes, "Oh, I didn't know it was the high priest." So you and then one when he writes in Galatians, he does say, "Look at what large characters I'm writing to you with." When Paul did write, he had to write really big letters because his eyesight was so poor. You remember when he first saw Jesus in Acts chapter 9, he was struck completely blind. When Ananias prayed for him, something like scales fell from his eyes, and he was able to see, but probably never see perfectly again. It's just like when Jacob wrestled with the angel, God heard his prayer, but Jacob limped the rest of his life. And Paul, after his encounter with Jesus, I don't think his sight was ever quite the same.
14: So it's just like having a disability or a sickness.
8: A thorn in the flesh is typically some handicap. It could be you have arthritis. It could be vision problems. Is you know, one of 100 different things a person might struggle with. And you could pray, "Lord, heal me," and he might heal you. And he might say what he said to Paul, "My strength is made perfect in weakness."
14: So he uses for the good or the good.
8: Yeah, he can sometimes keep us humble by allowing us to have some physical handicaps.
14: Okay.
8: Hey, thank you. We're going to try and take one more call, Becky. Appreciate your question.
1: We have Carlos listening from California. Carlos, welcome to the program.
8: Carlos, are you on? Ridley, California. You may have your mute on. Are you there? Carlos?
15: Yes.
8: Oh, yeah,
1: and
8: your question. We just got 2 minutes.
15: Yes.
8: Your question. You got a question?
15: Yeah. Okay, this is Revelation chapter 1, verse 16.
8: Uh-huh. And you want to know what that means? You know, Carlos, you may have your radio on in the background. It's confusing you with the delay. Revelation chapter 1, you say chapter 1, verse 16? All right, did we lose him again?
1: Nope, but let's read this for you. Carlos, if you're listening, we'll...
8: He had in his right hand 7 stars. Out of his mouth went a sharp two-edged sword, and his countenance was like the sun shining in its strength.
1: And Carlos might be wondering about the two-edged sword. Is that your question?
15: Yes.
1: The two-edged sword is described for us in Scripture as the Word of God, the sharp two-edged sword. So when it's talking about Jesus, remember this is a symbolic picture of Jesus, and his word is powerful, like a sharp two-edged sword, and that's really what's being referenced here in this symbolic picture.
8: Yeah, there's a lot of symbolism you find in Revelation. Of course, in Hebrews 4, the Word of God is called a two-edged sword. In Ephesians 6, the Word of God is called a two-edged sword. And the very fact it's coming out of Jesus' mouth, I think everyone knows when Christ comes, he's not going to have a literal sword coming out of his mouth. This is a symbol. You would enjoy, Carlos, our study series on Revelation. You can get the Amazing Facts Advanced Study Series by just going to amazingfacts.org. 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
22: Jonah chapter 3. And the word of the Lord came unto Jonah the second time, saying,
23: Arise, go unto Nineveh, that great city, and preach unto it the preaching that I bid thee.
22: So Jonah arose and went unto Nineveh, according to the word of the Lord. Now Nineveh was an exceeding great city of 3 days' journey. And Jonah began to enter into the city a day's journey, and he cried and said,
24: Yet 40 days, and Nineveh shall be overthrown!
22: So God, and proclaimed a fast, and put on sackcloth, from the greatest of them even to the least of them. For the word came unto the king of Nineveh, and he arose from his throne, and he laid his robe from him, and covered him with sackcloth, and sat in ashes. And he caused it to be proclaimed and published through Nineveh by the decree of the king and his nobles, saying,
25: Let neither man nor beast, herd nor flock, taste anything. Let them not feed nor drink water. But let man and beast be covered with sackcloth, and cry mightily unto God. Yea, let them turn every one from his evil way, and from the violence that is in their hands. Who can tell if God will turn and repent, and turn away from his fierce anger, that we perish not?
22: And God saw their works, that they turned from their evil way, and God repented of the evil that he had said that he would do unto them, and he did it not.
26: I thank my God always on your behalf for the grace of God which is given you by Jesus Christ.
27: That in everything ye are enriched by him, in all utterance and in all knowledge, even as the testimony of Christ was confirmed in you.
28: Blessed are the merciful, for they shall obtain mercy.
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2: Now, a look at your morning weather on Charlotte Christian Talk Radio. Partly sunny with thunderstorms today with a high near 90 and lows around 60.

0: 69. Mostly cloudy with thunderstorms tomorrow, with a high of 87 and lows around 70. For your Saturday, partly sunny with thunderstorms with a high near 85 and lows around 69. And for Sunday, mostly cloudy with a high near 83 and lows around 70. That's your morning weather on Charlotte Christian Talk Radio.
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5: I thank God that we who live in Christ know that we've got somebody who measures every trial before it reaches your doorstep. And trust me, God won't let anybody put more trial on your doorstep than you can handle. Trust me. Sometimes it feels like you've reached a breaking point. But I'm here to tell you, God won't let, if you live in Christ, he won't let anybody put anything on your doorstep you can't handle. As a matter of fact, the servant of the Lord says that when you are in Christ, he surrounds you with his presence. And the blow that the enemy aims at you first falls on him. Because you are surrounded with his presence. And then whatever comes through to you comes from him. So don't talk about what they did to you. They couldn't do nothing to you that Christ didn't let them do to you. Are you with me today? When you live in Christ, you have somebody who calibrates your worries. Yes. Else you'd go out of your mind. Amen. Sometimes God will even, Lord help me this morning, he'll even shield from you the real deal. Just so that you can keep your sanity. He calibrates your worries. Hallelujah. You serve somebody who regulates your stresses and your burdens and your cares. You think you got too much on you. Let me tell you, you don't know what you should have on you. If you knew the real deal. Today, because of Paul's ministry, more than anyone else's ministry, Jesus Christ has become the bedrock of the Christian faith. Now, after his conversion, Paul understood that the ministry he had been given was unmatched by any human being of his time. Paul was a bad dude. What he had, what God gave to him, was unmatched in ministry by any other human being of his time. God allowed Paul to experience some things that normal preachers don't experience. Normal human beings don't experience. And turn it with me to that text. 2 Corinthians 12, 1 through 10. Now, I'm going to need a little time to explain this carefully today, so pray for me. Amen. And I will try my very best in the Lord Jesus. In this scripture, 2 Corinthians 12. Now, notice how Paul opens this scripture. He said, "It is not expedient for me, doubtless, to glory." Now, I'm going to get that little black Bible that's under the seat here, because I want to explain this by the grace of God. This shook me as I studied it this week. Paul said, "It is not expedient for me to what? To what? Glory." Now, Paul is starting out here talking about it's not expedient for me to glory.
6: And then he says, I knew a man in Christ. I did what? Now, let me give you a little tip. Paul was talking about himself. But it was a strange mixture of humility, but yet a desire to boast. Are you still with me today? Paul said, I knew a man in Christ about 14 years ago. In this scripture, Paul writes to the believers in Corinth, telling them of a rare and wonderful spiritual

Lord have mercy. He said, I was caught up into the very presence of God, the axis of the universe, the command center of the universe where God reigns and angels sing songs of praise. In this third heaven, said Paul, I heard things I had never heard before. Things of which, and listen to what he says, I am not permitted to speak to you. I am not allowed to tell you about what I heard. In this third heaven, said Paul, I heard sounds and voices, the likes of which men and women have never heard. I heard things unspeakable. In this third heaven, said Paul, what I heard was more wonderful than any human language or dialect could imagine. And I realized, said Paul, that in experiencing this third heaven, I was permitted a favor not granted to sinful man. And that's why Paul said in 2 Corinthians 5:8, we are confident, I say, and willing rather to be absent from the body and to be present with the Lord. You ever hear people use that text at funerals? Well, Paul was referring back to the fact that he had been to heaven. He knew what it was like. Are you with me today? So he was saying, man, if you only knew what I knew, you'd want to be absent in the body and present with the Lord. He was speaking from the perspective of one who had been allowed to experience what it is like to be caught up into the very presence of God. Oh yes, said Paul, as unbelievable, as marvelous as it may seem, I, Paul, who was stoned and shipwrecked, I was permitted entrance into the third heaven. And then, and this is the crux of my message this morning, in a moment of extraordinary candor, Paul said, I must tell you, any man who has been caught up into the third heaven, about such a man, I'm ready to boast. Now remember, he's talking about himself, but not really talking about himself. Okay? Now look at verse chapter 12. He said in verse 4, how that he was caught up into paradise and heard unspeakable words, which it is not lawful for a man to utter. Of such an one will I what? Glory. Paul says, any man who's been caught up into the third heaven, I'm ready to boast about him. And then he goes on to say, of such an one will I glory, yet of myself I what? Will not glory. Now, Paul, which is it? Are you going to glory? You see the tension here. Now, Paul said, and go on if you read on, he said, Paul said, now, if I chose to boast, well, let me read it to you. For though I would desire to glory or to boast, I shall not be a fool. Paul is saying, if I chose to boast about this man's experience in the third heaven, it would not be the boast of a fool, because I'd be speaking the truth. I know what happened. I was there. But, and then Paul again, it goes on, he says, but I refrain from boasting. Which is it, Paul? Because, he says, I don't want anyone to form an estimate of me that goes beyond the evidence of their own eyes and ears. For I will say the truth, but now I forbear lest any man should think of me above that which he seeth me to be, or that he heareth of me. Even though I had no intention of boasting, Paul goes on to say, about what I heard and seen in the third heaven, stay with me this morning. Even though Paul said it was never my plan to glory in this honor God had given to me, but Paul said, because God knew me and knows me better than myself, because God knew that I, Paul, would be tempted to boast and to glory in what I saw in the third heaven, even though I'm telling people I'm not going to do it. I'm telling people I knew a man. I didn't tell you it was me. But God knew that Paul would be tempted to boast. Are you with me today? And to glory. Because God knew, said Paul, that I would be tempted

The glory in this rare and wonderful experience, and let's look at verse 7. Lest I should become exalted above measure through the abundance of the revelations, God gave me a thorn in the flesh to keep me humble so I wouldn't glory. We're talking about Paul here. We've always heard he had a thorn, but did you know that God gave him the thorn because he knew he had the propensity to boast? That's why I tell you the truth. When people come to me and say, "Oh, Pastor Davis said, put that glory at the foot of the cross. Don't bring it by me. I got a limp all by myself." Are you with me today? I got enough trials. I have enough burdens to carry. I don't need you to help me get more. Amen. Paul says God gave me this thorn in the flesh, and he called it a messenger of Satan to buffet him and torment him because he knew he had the propensity to boast. Woo! To keep me from exalting myself. Now, many theologians have speculated as to what Paul's thorn in the flesh might have been. Some say he was crippled. Others said he walked with a limp. But Galatians 4, 13 through 15, by Paul's own words, it suggests to us what it might have been, what that thorn in the flesh might have been. Look at Galatians 4, verse 13. Praise the Lord. Thank you, Jesus, for making your word clear today. Galatians 4, thank you. Verse 13. Ye know how through infirmity of the flesh I preached the gospel unto you at the first. And then Paul says, and my temptation, which was what? In my flesh ye despised not, nor rejected, but received me as an angel of God, even as Christ Jesus. And then verse 15. Where is then the blessedness ye speak of? For I bear you record that if it had been possible, ye would have plucked out your own eyes and have given them to me. In other words, brothers and sisters, the servant of the Lord also suggests whatever that thorn was, that Paul was given to protect him from his propensity to boast and to pride. Whatever the thorn was, Paul says there came a moment when I couldn't take that thorn in my flesh anymore. In other words, let me go back and say, brothers and sisters, many theologians believe that whatever that thorn in the flesh was, it had to do with his eyes. Had to do with his eyes. Maybe he was near blinded. Maybe his eyes oozed. Maybe they were grotesque. But whatever it was, that moment came when Paul said to the Lord, now, I'm preaching. I'm healing people. I'm going to make a request of the same God that uses me to heal people, to heal my thorn in the flesh. Two times I prayed, said Paul, and I asked the Lord to take it away, take this burden, this trial, this affliction. Two times I asked God to remove this ailment, this thorn from my flesh. But each time, Paul said, I asked the Lord about it, he was silent. He was silent. The third time I made the request, God answered me from the third heaven on the third request and said, I'm not taking this away, Paul. You're going to need this to get to the kingdom. Brothers and sisters, in each of our lives, God looks into the future. He knows your strengths. He knows your weaknesses. He knows you better than you know yourself. And sometimes because of your own propensities, sometimes because of some secret sin in your life, while looking at your future, God will say to the angel, I know my child. I know what he can handle. I know what he can't handle. So take that trial away, but leave that one. He's going to need that one to keep him on his knees. Take that burden away, but don't move that one. That one he's got to struggle with all his life.
the only way he's going to make it to the kingdom. Brothers and sisters, into each of our lives, God has placed a limp, a deficiency, an insufficiency, a disfigurement, an inadequacy, some area in your life that you feel like life has dealt you a bad hand. Nobody's got it perfect. I don't care how wealthy you are or how good looking you are. You've got a limp somewhere. You're passed over. You're misunderstood. Everywhere somebody knows what I'm talking about. Let me read you something. Paul went on to say that the Lord spoke to him and said, "No, Paul, my grace. Grace will see you through. I'm not taking that thorn. I'm not taking that trial. Grace, my grace will see you through." And then 2 Corinthians 12, verse 9, "Most gladly," Paul said, he came to that point where he said, "Most gladly, therefore, will I rather glory in my infirmities." God had to bring Paul to the point where he had no interest in glorying about what he saw in the third heaven. He was now glorying in his infirmity. He was now glorying, finding glory in what the thorn God had put in his flesh. Because it was through that weakness he was made strong. Have you ever been through something? Have you been through something? The opposition we meet. Have you ever met opposition? Listen to this. The opposition we meet may prove a benefit to us in many ways. I don't know about you, but I've been through some things in my life. People have done things to me in my life. And I look back now and I say, "Thank you, Jesus, that you did that to me, that those people did that to me. Because you did that to me, God gave me a blessing." So don't worry, people doing you in on your job. God will give you a better job. I know what I'm telling you. I'm talking from personal experience. God said to me one day, "Son, I see how they're treating you. And I'm going to judge the situation. But when I send my angel to judge, just make sure that the way you've been acting, that I don't have to give that angel your address to hit your house on the way back to glory. My grace is sufficient. I will bless you." The opposition we meet may prove a benefit to us in many ways. If it is well borne,

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1: Listen, and faith, patience, forbearance, heavenly mindedness, trust in providence, and genuine sympathy with the erring are the results of trial well born. Trials will come upon us that are originated by the prince of evil. And they'll come from people in the church as well. People who know what it's like to work like the devil for the Lord. Did you know there are people like that? They know how to work like the devil for the Lord. The enemy will contend for the life or the usefulness of the servants of God and will seek to mar their peace as long as they remain in the world. But his power is limited. The enemy's power is limited. Because my grace is sufficient for the enemy's power. His power is limited. He may cause the furnace to be heated, but Jesus and holy angels watch the ore that's in the furnace. Thank you, Jesus. And to the trusting Christian, grace will be found sufficient and nothing but the worthless dross will be consumed. In other words, when you're going through the fire, God is watching you and he's making sure that only what is worthless gets consumed. That's the kind of God you serve. And that's why he says at times the power of darkness will gather about your soul and shut Jesus from your sight. And you wait in sorrow and amazement until the cloud passes over. While under the trial, these seasons will seem terrible. Hope will seem to failure. Despair will seize upon you. But in these dreadful hours, you've got to learn to trust him, to depend wholly upon the merits of the crucified and risen Savior. Cast your soul upon him. We shall never perish while we do this. God will come through with grace in your time of need. By the way, that translation, it says he'll give you grace in time of need. It really means grace in the nick of time. Hallelujah. Grace in the nick of time. I'm talking about like Abraham when the knife flashes in the air. Grace in the nick of time. I'm talking about we're like Pharaoh with the hosts and chariots on the heels of the children of Israel. Grace in the nick of time. I'm talking about like Elijah when the brook dried up, didn't know how he was going to feed himself. Grace in the nick of time. That's the kind of God you see.
2: 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If you would like to obtain an audio copy, please call the Seabrook Church at 301-577-6342.

0: 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We hope the episode shared today has been uplifting. 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Until next time, remember to keep Jesus, the true Word of Life, by your side.
1: The most influential man who ever lived made extravagant claims for himself. He was hated by many and loved just as deeply by millions more. I'll be back in a moment to talk about history's most controversial figure.

Hello, this is Joe Cruz on the Amazing Facts broadcast, Fact Which Affects You. I want to talk today about some things that should appeal to every single listener. I always try to visualize those who are listening to these daily broadcasts. I know the majority of you are meeting the normal course of human problems and reverses. You have an average amount of temptations, no doubt. Certain failures, living up to your own expectations and those of others. You're the people that have to fight traffic every day. You're the folks that face a competitive world. You're concerned about security. You have to take care of your family, and you wrestle with problems in the home. These things you have to face every day that you live. You contend with doubts and fears, perhaps doubts about yourself or doubts about the Bible. At times, you experience inexpressible longings for righteousness.

righteousness and for holiness of life. There may be some young people who are standing at the crossroads, not just sure which way you want to go. You're not sure whether you ought to kick the traces to go down Broadway or make a decision for Christ and walk the straight and narrow way. Our approach in these daily broadcasts is not designed as an answer or an argument to atheists and infidels. I'm not here primarily to convince skeptics or to prove Christianity. That won't be our approach. Now, there may be some who are skeptics. There may be some who are agnostics listening right now. I hope there are. And I want to say this. I'm glad you're listening. Many of you are Christian people, of course. And there are others who have a Christian orientation. You may have been brought up with Christianity. You're on speaking terms with it. It may be that as a child you accepted Christianity uncritically. You may not have done a lot of thinking about it. And dad and mother were Christians. You sort of grew up in that way of life. And you accepted what your parents believed and what they taught just because they taught it. Just because they believed it. Now, sometimes in that transition from believing what our parents tell us to the point where we really believe for ourselves, there comes a sneaking suspicion that Christianity isn't all that's said to be. We may feel it doesn't always hold up. It doesn't always ring true. There may be that lingering suggestion that it isn't intellectually respectable. Some, when they come to that point of transition, or after they've gone on for a number of years without giving much thought to Christianity, have a tendency to discard it rather than to investigate its credentials. There may be some listening who are having problems with their faith. It's our purpose to help all to a better understanding of the Word of God. We'll endeavor to preach on things that will help you as Christians every day that you live. Christianity begins with Jesus Christ, and I want to begin with Him today. The question was asked repeatedly during the ministry of Jesus, who is Christ? People are still asking that question today. There are people who've had a Christian orientation who really haven't taken their religion seriously and who are pondering, just who is this man and what does he mean personally? The Bible says God became man and was manifest in the person of Jesus Christ. And Jesus himself claims that he's divine, that he was God, that he became flesh. Herein lies the whole issue. If Christ is God in human flesh, then that means that some way we're involved with Him. If it's true that He's God, then our loyalties really belong to Him in the face of what He's done for us. If Jesus' claim is true, we face a serious crisis in our own lives. What are we going to do about it? On the other hand, if it's not true that Jesus was God, then we can just dismiss the whole thing and there's no need to let Him trouble our conscience again. Is Jesus really what He claimed to be, or is He not? I want us to consider that question seriously. I want to present Jesus as He claims to be, the Son of God, and I want to give some reasons, some logical reasons why I believe Jesus Christ's claims were true. First of all, let's consider His moral character. He lived an impeccable life. There was no flaw in Him, no sin in Him. Even His enemies had to admit that there was no fault in Him. He lived a noble, pure life before men. In fact, no other life ever lived that can match the matchless Jesus. No one ever lived a life like His. When Jesus accused His enemies and wrote their sins in the sand, they slipped away as fast as they could go. But when Jesus invited them to accuse Him, He stayed around to face their scrutiny. They couldn't find one thing wrong in Him to accuse. And He asked them, "Who convicts me of sin?" And not a single person raised his voice in condemnation of anything Jesus Christ had ever done. Now, whatever else may be said against the point of view that Christ was God, we're forced to agree that when Jesus came here and lived His life, He behaved like a visitor from another world. Now, let's consider His claims. He claimed to be God. In John, the 10th chapter, verse 27, Jesus says, "My sheep hear My voice, and I know them, and they follow Me. And I give unto them eternal life, and they shall never perish, neither shall any man pluck them out of My hand. My Father, which gave them Me, is greater than all, and no man is able to pluck them out of My Father's hand." And then notice in verse 30, He says, "I and My Father are one." And verse 31, "Then the Jews took up stones again to stone Him. Jesus answered them, 'Many good works have I showed you from My Father. For which of those works do you stone Me?'" And then verse 33, "The Jews answered, saying, 'For a good work we stone thee not, but for blasphemy, and because that thou, being a man, makest thyself God.'" Now, friends, Jesus claimed to be one with the Father. He said, "I and My Father are one." And the Jews understood exactly what He meant. They understood it and took up stones to stone Him. Why?
Why, they said, because you're a man and you're making yourself out to be God. In John, the 8th chapter, verse 56, we read these words. Your father Abraham rejoiced to see my day, and he saw it and was glad. Then said the Jews unto him, Thou art not yet 50 years old, and hast thou seen Abraham? And Jesus said unto them, Verily, verily, I say unto thee, before Abraham was, I am. Now Jesus took upon his lips the name of the self-existent one. He claimed to be the great I am. This is the name by which God was known to the children of Israel during the Exodus. And then verse 59, Then took they up stones to cast at him. But Jesus hid himself and went out of the temple, going through the midst of them, and so passed by. Now here again, Jesus Christ claimed to be God. He took a title that alone belongs to God. Now if we refuse to accept the claims of Jesus to be God in human flesh, we find ourselves on the horns of a dilemma. There are great many today who say, I believe in Jesus Christ. I believe he was the founder of the purest ethical system this world's ever known. But I don't believe Jesus is God. Now, they think this is the intelligent, sophisticated point of view to take concerning Jesus. He was a good man, you understand. He was truthful. He was honest. He was upright. But he wasn't God. I'd like to examine that argument for just a moment, friends. These individuals say they believe that Jesus was truthful. They say they believe he was completely honest and sincere. And this position is almost universally held. There are only a handful who claim that Jesus was not truthful, that he was not a good man. But let's remember one thing. Jesus Christ claimed to be God in human flesh. And the question is, was he truthful or was he not? If he's truthful, then his claims are true and he's God. But if he's not God and yet claims to be that he is, then that makes Jesus Christ a liar. It's inconceivable that the purest ethical system this world's ever known could be brought into existence by a liar. I think all of us will agree to that. Jesus went around forgiving the wrongs of others. Let's keep in mind that if he were God, he had the right to do this. But if we take the position he was just a good man, then he surely did not have the right to forgive anybody's sins. Now, you can forgive a person who has wronged you. If he steps on your toes, you can forgive him for that. But Jesus went around forgiving people for stepping on other people's toes. And he acted in every case as though he was the one who was principally offended. Jesus Christ forgave sins. He said a person couldn't be saved except through him. John 14:6, Jesus said to them, I am the way, the truth, and the life. No man cometh unto the Father but by me. He made it abundantly clear that it was impossible to find salvation except through him. Now let's make this point clear today. It's sheer nonsense to say we believe Jesus is the greatest man who ever lived, that he was a good man, that he was truthful and honest, and yet that he wasn't God. One can't be considered a good man who claims that he's God when he's not. Common sense demands that Jesus either was what he said he was, or he was an imposter. As C.S. Lewis said, he was either God or the very devil of hell. There is no middle ground. Now, the greatest evidence of Jesus' divinity was his resurrection from the dead. History records the fact that Jesus was born, he lived, he died, and on the third day he rose again. There may be some that say, we'd like to have evidence for this. Well, now, God did not leave us without evidence, friends. That's a wonderful thing about Christianity. God wants us to have evidence. He wants us to be sure. He doesn't ask us to have a blind, unreasonable faith. He'll give us the weight of evidence to help us understand, and he appeals to our minds logically. He doesn't expect us just to respond to him without understanding. God gives sufficient evidence so that intelligent decisions can be made, and there's certainly much evidence for the resurrection of Jesus. He was seen on the morning of the resurrection by a woman who was one of his close followers. She came to the tomb and saw him there in the garden. She was an eyewitness. She saw the Lord alive. A little later that Sunday, Jesus was walking with two other followers on the road to Emmaus. And that night he met with 10. The evidence is mounting. We have the testimony of these individuals who actually saw him and touched him and heard him speak. He remained on this earth for about 6 weeks after his resurrection. And when he ascended up into heaven, there were some 500 individuals who saw him alive on that occasion and beheld him as he was taken up out of their midst. Now, friends, these are the words and the testimony of eyewitnesses to facts that could be substantiated. They'd stand up in any court of the land today if we had that many eyewitnesses who would bear the same consistent testimony.
Lawyers have investigated the claims of Jesus and his followers and have testified and verified that this evidence is more than sufficient to secure a favorable verdict in courts today. Sir Edward Clarke, a British jurist, writes these words, "As a lawyer, I made a prolonged study of the evidences for the events of the first Easter day. To me, the evidence is conclusive, and over again in the High Court, I have secured the verdict on evidence not nearly so compelling." So, as we rationally, logically, reasonably consider the claims of Jesus, we cannot be led otherwise than to agree with the affirmation that Peter made in 2 Peter 1:16, "For we have not followed cunningly devised fables when we made known unto you the power and coming of our Lord Jesus Christ, but were eyewitnesses of his majesty." You see, Peter said, we were there. We actually saw him. We saw him alive. We touched him. We handled him. We know that he was real. And there you have it, friends, the claims of Jesus, his moral character, and his resurrection. This is surely convincing evidence. It defies any explanation other than that Jesus Christ was what he claimed to be. Jesus was God who came down and took upon himself human flesh. The cumulative weight of this evidence is all but conclusive. It takes only a short step of faith to come to the knees before him with the confession, "My Lord and my God." And now, this is Joe Cruz saying goodbye for today.

0: Are you a mom who needs a break? You've come to the right place. Join me and other moms weekly to hear biblical wisdom and our own journey as mothers. This is Moms on Break. You're back with Moms on Break, and we're on part 5 with Joshua White from A Thinking Generation Ministries. Today we're looking at character development, and moms, that should be music to our ears, also a little sobering and weighty on us, but wow, it's something we're doing even as adults. And so you think, well, how can we help our kids with character development if my character's not completely formed? There's a lot to this. But we pray that this will be an encouragement and a help in your parenting, that you can help develop characters for heaven, for eternity, like Jesus. So let's look at 2 Corinthians 3:18. Which says, "But we all, with open face, beholding as in a glass the glory of the Lord, are changed into the same image from glory to glory, even as by the Spirit of the Lord." Oh, that is our prayer, that we will be changed into His image. Mm-hmm. It's certainly been messed up by sin, but so grateful for second chances, for what the Lord's done, and for the ability to grow that throughout eternity.
1: Amen.
0: So thank you, Joshua.
1: Thank you, Stacy. Well, like you've alluded to already, that question of how to develop a good character in our children is probably the most important question a parent could ask.
0: Mm.
1: And our characters are the only thing we can take to heaven.
0: That's
1: so
0: right.
1: In focusing on character development, we are focusing on preparation for heaven. A few points I'd like to cover on this, but first of all, we need to just say, well, what really is character?
0: Mm-hmm.
1: Many times in our analyzation and development of character, we tend to focus on the external, because our society and our schooling teach us to focus on the performance and the display and the actions, the words, the abilities, the reputation of an individual, and we label all this as character. But while these things may be indicators of a character, they are not the actual character. Character is a lot deeper than those external things. Character is who we are.
0: Mm-hmm. What God sees.
1: Right,
0: right. Inside.
1: It's that true quality of the individual, which then, of course, is displayed in our actions.
0: Mm-hmm.
1: But character is not a part of us that we put on display occasionally. This is our entire being all the time. It's not our reputation. It's not what people think about us or who they think we are, but it's who we actually are.
0: Mm-hmm.
1: Abraham Lincoln is supposed to have said that character is like a tree and reputation is like its shadow.
0: Hmm.
1: The shadow is what we think of it. The tree is the real thing.
0: Oh, I like that.
1: So, a good character is of more capital than A good character is a capital more valuable than any amount of money. It is not disturbed by difficulties surrounding the individual. It shines more brightly amid the challenges. Integrity, firmness to principle, and perseverance under difficulty are qualities that we should all seek earnestly to cultivate. And a good character is also a power. It is a power which makes its possessor strong to do good, to resist evil, and to bear adversity and difficulties.
0: This is something that we definitely need the Lord's help with.
1: Amen. Amen. Absolutely.
0: Mm-hmm.
1: So let's briefly discuss a few steps in building character. And I just want to say that if you'd like to learn more about these in detail, you can find a series of 3 articles on my blog.
0: Mm-hmm.
1: That's at athinkinggeneration.org. So a lot more detail than we have time to go through right now.
0: On your blog.
1: On our blog.
0: Okay.
1: That's athinkinggeneration.org.
0: Wonderful.
1: Step 1 in building character, start young. A study in the Journal of Child Development found that a child's conscience emerges surprisingly early in development. Its foundations are laid in the first 3 years of life.
0: Mm.
1: Wow, the first 3 years of life. What an important time for parents to focus on character development.
0: Yes.
1: An article from the Urban Child Institute states that early experiences affect the quality of brain architecture by establishing either a sturdy or a fragile foundation for all the learning, health, and behavior that follow. Brain science tells us that the foundation for spirituality, cause to effect reasoning, emotional intelligence, behavior management, moral understanding, and conscience, these are all laid in the first 7 years of a child's life. Now, and of course, to be clear, that's not to say that these character qualities cannot continue to develop in later years.
0: Phew.
1: Yeah, right. Thankfully.
0: Yes.
1: But that foundation mm-hmm. is very much laid in early childhood.
0: Mm-hmm.
1: And what's another very important point to recognize is that many of the things that we consider conventionally to be essential in early childhood, like academic training and the three R's,
0: mm-hmm.
1: these are actually better learned a bit later. We'll talk about that in a later session.
0: Mm-hmm.
1: But they're better learned a bit later. Closer to 8 or 10 would be a better age. And so character development is best focused on in the early years and not later, while academic training is better learned in later childhood and not in the early years. So I wonder, is it possible we're getting our priorities a little switched around in
0: yes.
1: the education of our little ones?
0: And it's not by accident. The devil certainly knows this.
1: Absolutely. Mm-hmm. That's a good point. And I believe we should make it our highest priority to focus on character during the early years
0: Amen.
1: Of a child's life. Every mother and father need to make it their highest goal to, during those first years, those first precious years of their child's life, develop a character fit for eternity.
0: And this is actually good news. You don't have to focus on everything
1: it's
0: all
1: true.
0: At once.
1: That's true.
0: This is doable.
1: Right. This is just one job right now.
0: Mm-hmm.
1: This should take our most time, the best energies, our intense focus, the greatest care. Let the academic training come later.
0: Amen. Well, you don't hear that all the time, but it's refreshing.
1: Amen.
0: Thank you.
1: It has been said, give me a child until he is seven, and he will be mine forever. And that's a solemn thought to think about.
0: Wow.
1: So focus on character development early, and while it will have the greatest impact. Step number two in character development is to create a good environment. Now, I don't want to confuse and think that environment is the sum total of character development, but it certainly makes the parent's job easier.
0: Mm-hmm.
1: Character development has a lot of similarities to growing little plants, you know, just like
0: mm-hmm.
1: little plants need the right environment to grow strong and healthy.
0: Good point.
1: And even as adults, our environment significantly impacts the shaping of our characters. It's much more true for little children. With those soft, moldable characters, the proper environment is very helpful for proper character development. And just a few ideas in this. First of all, living in the country is a great place to start.
0: Amen to that.
1: For character development. Of course, a full list of the benefits of country living would take a lot longer than we have time
0: yes.
1: for. But it is such an ideal environment for the growing child, provides them an opportunity to work, for physical activity, agriculture, time in nature. The list goes on there.
0: Mm-hmm.
1: Secondly, in terms of creating that environment, we've talked about this quite a bit already, but plenty of physical activity, plenty of physical work. Think about, many of the great men and women of history, they learned to work from an early age.
0: Mm-hmm. Mm-hmm.
1: And there's a lot of science that can support this. Physical activity and work has been found to release endorphins, which can actually improve behavior. And according to a study published in the Developmental Review, physical activity, especially useful work, has been found to significantly improve executive function in children, which is very important for self-control. It's also, interestingly, it's linked with dyslexia and various other learning disabilities, that executive function improvement.
0: Mm-hmm.
1: And then and what was really interesting about this is they found that the useful work was more beneficial than just activity in general. So if they were doing something where it was engaging the mind and keeping them active, mm-hmm. that was where they saw the benefits. And so, you know, for the toddler with undeveloped motor skills, folding a pair of socks, carrying his bowl to the sink, something like this, that it may seem a real trial and hardship for him, but it's teaching them perseverance.
0: Mm-hmm.
1: Be there with him, of course, give him encouragement, but allow him to accomplish that task through his own effort.
0: Mm-hmm.
1: For the older child that may be earning money to purchase what they need and what they want, parents can help their children develop those habits of frugality and industry by not just giving them everything they want, but helping them find a way to earn the money.
0: Mm-hmm.
1: And these are just examples. And then thirdly, in developing that good environment, of course, we need to be careful to protect our children from bad influences, be that friends who have a negative influence or media or anything else.
0: Mm-hmm.
1: We need to remember that a love for the good and the pure is developed not by exposure to bad, but by exposure to the good and the pure.
0: Right.
1: The Lord says in the Bible that we become changed into the likeness of that which we behold. So mm-hmm. we should immerse our children in good things.
0: Right. Like they study money. You know, they don't study the false.
1: Exactly.
0: They study the
1: Very
0: real.
1: Very good point. Mm-hmm. Very good point. Yes. And then, of course, later when the evil is presented, they'll know what is true and they'll know what is false because they've been immersed in the good. And then step three in character building, probably of all the factors most important in the development of character, building emotional security is probably the most significant and most important. Science is clear that emotional connections that a child forms in their earliest years lays a foundation for a lot of the growth and learning and spiritual development of later years. Research is strong, it's very clear that a strong and loving relationship, especially between the mother and child, is one of the most significant factors in developing emotional security.
0: Mm.
1: A study that was published in Child Development considered the effects of mother-child relationship and emotional security on moral development in children. Incredible research, and they found, first of all, that that quality relationship was related to the development of a good conscience.
0: Mm-hmm.
1: Secondly, that quality mother-child relationship improved a child's resistance to temptation.
0: Mm.
1: This is secular science, by the way, that's
0: wow.
1: bringing this out. And thirdly, that the quality relationship would actually strengthen the effect and the impact of the instruction and discussion that the parent had with the child on moral topics.
0: It's fascinating.
1: So it is fascinating. Mm-hmm. Very, very important. Quality parent-child relationship is very influential in later emotional health. And of course, we can't forget that parent-child relationship helps lay a foundation for the relationship the child develops with God. Now, in addition to just focusing on relationship, let me quickly mention three other specific and practical things that moms can do to develop emotional security. This would be, first of all, to consistently be there.
0: Hmm.
1: Be there for your child and with your child. Relationship requires time.
0: Yes.
1: Full time, to
0: yes.
1: be exact. And spending time with your children is profoundly impacting. Relationship cannot be taught. It must be experienced.
0: Mm-hmm. Mm-hmm.
1: God says, I will never leave you or forsake you. So make sure you're representing that character to the child. Secondly, consistently respond. Mm-hmm. God says, call upon me and I will answer thee. So give that experience to the children. They need to know that they can depend on their parent to respond. And then last but not least, physical touch is vitally important in developing emotional security. Studies find that children who grow up in an environment with very little touch or communication tend to have brains that are actually significantly smaller than other children their age. So hugging, holding hands, snuggling, other forms of loving physical touch, very beneficial to the developing brain and emotional security of a child.
0: Mm-hmm. Mm. There's studies on babies, isn't
1: yes.
0: there, where that's
1: yes.
0: the case. If they
1: yes.
0: don't thrive
1: right.
0: if they're not held and
1: right.
0: touched.
1: Mm. Right, yeah. Mm-hmm. Yeah, this starts very young, of course.
0: Mm-hmm.
1: So building emotional security is profoundly important, but it's also so simple and beautiful. You know, it's just being there. It's just responding. It's just spending time with the child. And that's really part of true education. It's developing a character fit for eternity. That's spending time with your children, allowing them to experience a relationship with the Lord through their relationship with you.
0: Simple yet deep.
1: Amen.
0: Yes.
1: Amen.
0: Oh, yeah. These are powerful, Joshua. I wish we had more time to keep going on about this. So next time we will.
1: Yes, we'll talk about relationship.
0: Relationship, session six. So please don't miss that, ladies. This is valuable information for raising our kids for eternity.
1: Amen. Truly. And don't forget to go to our website at thinkinggeneration.org.
0: Yes.
1: And we have blog articles there on character development.
0: Excellent resources there, ladies. Don't miss out on that. All right, we'll see you next time. You can find Moms on Break on Facebook, Instagram, and your favorite podcast service. 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
2: This is Max McLean. God's judgments continue as he pours out the first of seven bowls of wrath on the earth. Listen to the Bible from Revelation 15 and 16. I saw in heaven another great and marvelous sign. Seven angels with the seven last plagues, last because with them God's wrath is completed. And I saw what looked like a sea of glass mixed with fire, and standing beside the sea, those who had been victorious over the beast and his image and over the number of his name. They held harps given them by God and sang the song of Moses, the servant of God, and the song of the Lamb. Great and marvelous are your deeds, Lord God Almighty. Just and true are your ways, King of the ages. Who will not fear you, O Lord, and bring glory to your name? For you alone are holy. All nations will come and worship before you, for your righteous acts have been revealed. After this I looked, and in heaven the temple, that is the tabernacle of the testimony, was opened. Out of the temple came the seven angels with the seven plagues. They were dressed in clean, shining linen, and wore golden sashes around their chests. Then one of the four living creatures gave to the seven angels seven golden bowls filled with the wrath of God, who lives forever and ever. And the temple was filled with smoke from the glory of God and from his power. And no one could enter the temple until the seven plagues of the seven angels were completed. Then I heard a loud voice from the temple saying to the seven angels, "Go, pour out the seven bowls of God's wrath on the earth." The first angel went and poured out his bowl on the land, and ugly and painful sores broke out on the people who had the mark of the beast and worshipped his image. The second angel poured out his bowl on the sea, and it turned into blood like that of a dead man, and every living thing in the sea died. The third angel poured out his bowl on the rivers and springs of water, and they became blood. Then I heard the angel in charge of the waters say, "You are just in these judgments, you who are and who were the Holy One, because you have so judged, for they have shed the blood of your saints and prophets, and you have given them blood to drink as they deserve." And I heard the altar respond, "Yes, Lord God Almighty, true and just are your judgments." From Revelation 15 and 16. Listen to the Bible. It's great for the soul.
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7: Except the Lord build the house, they labor in vain that build it. Except the Lord keep the city, the watchman waketh but in vain. It is vain for you to rise up early, to sit up late, to eat the bread of sorrows. For so he giveth his beloved sleep. Lo, children are an heritage of the Lord, and the fruit of the womb is his reward. As arrows are in the hand of a mighty man, so are children of the youth. Happy is the man that hath his quiver full of them. They shall not be ashamed, but they shall speak with the enemies in the gate.
6: And when Jesus departed thence, two blind men followed him, crying and saying, Thou son of David, have mercy on us. And when he was come into the house, the blind men came to him. And Jesus saith unto them, Believe ye that I am able to do this? They said unto him, Yea, Lord. Then touched he their eyes, saying, According to your faith be it unto you. And their eyes were opened.
8: Wash me thoroughly from mine iniquity, and cleanse me from my sin.
9: Rudy Tomjanovich was an NBA All-Star whose career was effectively ended by one punch. As he sprinted toward a scuffle during a basketball game, another player, Kermit Washington, whirled around and hit him hard. The blow almost killed Rudy, and he retired soon afterward. You may be able to think of an event like that in your life, where things said or done to you in the heat of the moment affected you for a long time. They'll continue to overwhelm your life if you allow bitterness to fester in your heart. The only way to find healing is through forgiveness. Here's what Rudy said about the player who threw that punch. Someone once told me that hating Kermit would be like taking poison and hoping someone else would die. Perhaps you've been taking poison, dwelling on hurt you've received. You can find healing through choosing forgiveness. With Seeking Him, I'm Nancy DeMoss Wagmuth.
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11: Now, a look at your morning weather on Charlotte Christian Talk Radio. Partly sunny with thunderstorms today with a high near 90 and lows around 69. Mostly cloudy with thunderstorms tomorrow with a high of 87 and lows around 70. For your Saturday, partly sunny with thunderstorms with a high near 85 and lows around 69. And for Sunday, mostly cloudy with a high near 83 and lows around 70. That's your morning weather on Charlotte Christian Talk Radio.
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1: Sentinel dads like you are hardwired to scan the horizon for macro threats, economic instability, cultural decay, and the erosion of basic civil peace. We watch the news and wonder how to protect our nation's future. But we make a strategic error when we look outward for solutions while ignoring the ultimate command post, our own living room. The historical fact is undeniable. As the family goes, so does the nation. A broken, volatile home is a direct threat to civil peace, while a stable, thriving, covenant marriage is the single greatest asset to national security. When a father loves his wife the way Jesus loves his bride, sacrificially, intentionally, and unshakably, he isn't just maintaining a happy home. He's running a masterclass in emotional and spiritual safety for his children. He is showing them what an unbroken alliance looks like, and he's securing a nation from within, one home at a time. How exactly is this done? Stand by, and my guest will explain in just a moment. 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
2: Welcome to the Fatherhood Challenge, a movement to awaken and inspire fathers everywhere to take great pride in their role and to challenge society to understand how important fathers are to the stability and culture of their family's environment. 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
1: Greetings, everyone. Thank you so much for joining me. My co-host Isaac has the day off. Today, we are joined remotely by high-level relationship strategist, speaker, homeschool mother, and the founder of Recognizing Potential, Cameron Alarecki. Cameron has directed her life to helping couples decode their communication breakdowns and unlock the true potential of their covenant. She's here to show us that a father's love for his wife is the primary weapon to forge resilient kids and a lasting legacy, and exactly how to execute a course correction when we breach that trust. Cameron, welcome to the Fatherhood Challenge.
3: Thank you. I'm so excited to be here.
1: Okay, here's my favorite question. What's your favorite dad joke?
3: Ooh, this is a good one. Why does Ronaldo never have to clean his room?
1: Why does Ronaldo never have to clean his room? I don't know.
3: Because he's not messy.
1: I love that one.
3: My five-year-old loves that one too.
1: Okay, I got to tell that one to my boys. They're going to love it too. Isaac really missed out on this one.
3: Yeah.
1: Well, Cameron, your platform, Recognizing Potential, restores marriages at a foundational level. Take us back to the beginning. What was the catalyst or specific observation in your own life that made you realize that fixing the marital relationship is the highest leverage point for changing the world?
3: I was actually a teacher. I was a public school teacher, kindergarten through second grade for a little over a decade. And I could see a huge difference in the kids that came to me from homes of divorce versus the kids that came to me with two-parent households that were strong, that were really, you know, living into God's word and all of that. And I knew for myself that I was good at teaching, but that wasn't God's calling for my life. That wasn't something that I was super passionate about and all of that. And then I got divorced myself. And so because of that, then I started seeing how my child was growing up without his father as a constant present, in his life. And so because of that, then I'm starting to see, okay, there is a need here. There's a really big need here. I'm so excited for the topic today because I can see that in my own life of how that was, that started playing out of having a child from a broken home. So that's when I really started praying about it and got involved with my church. And my church actually was the one who led me to getting certified in the different programs that I did. So now I'm triple certified and helping couples to better their own marriages, because that's what I needed and wanted for my own life.
1: Okay, so let's unpack this heavy thesis. A stable home is a matter of national security and civil peace. Mm-hmm. When a culture experiences a systemic breakdown in marriage, what are the immediate vulnerabilities that open up in the next generation that money or government cannot patch over or fix?
3: Yeah, I love this because, I mean, we grow up and we hear that, you know, the enemy, we hear about Satan, we hear about, you know, oh, you know, this is spiritual warfare, things like that. But when you really start looking at the way that it's put into practice in life, the easiest way, like if you think about it, when we are small and we're going through our educational process, we're taught about our classroom. We're taught about our family, then we're taught about our classroom, and then our city, and then our state, and then our country, and then the world, right? It's no different in marriage. When you are looking at this, if Satan can destroy an individual, if he can attack one spouse, because let's go opposite to what society usually talks about, right? Let's say that the husband is the one that is really in the word daily and he's praying and all that. So Satan attacks the wife. And then that spiritual warfare breaks up that family. That's the easiest way then to start breaking up the city and break up the state and break up the government and break up the nation and break it. You see what I'm saying? So like it's a ripple effect. And the reason for this is when we are birthed to 7 years old, we are learning 80%, and you are formulating, like if you know the state that you're in just before you fall asleep, so you're still kind of awake, but you're also kind of asleep, you're in a theta state at that point. Your brain waves are a literal sponge. You are, and kids birthed to 7 years old are in that state all the time. That's why if you drop something on your foot and you accidentally let a bad word slip, guess who's repeating that word here pretty quick? Your 3 year old. Because, you know, oh, they heard it. Dad said it. Mom said it. You see what I'm saying? So like they're going to do what you're not doing. You may not teach them how to pray, but they see you praying. They're going to do that. Okay. So here's why this, why civil peace basically starts at your dinner table. When a home is stable and you are teaching your kids how to repair well, how to speak to people, how to be respectful. You're teaching them what integrity looks like. You're teaching them how to follow the values that God calls us to follow. You're teaching them the fruits of the Spirit, things like that. They grow up with a secure attachment. They're not afraid of abandonment. They're not choosing, like they're choosing things that go along with the morals and values that they have been taught. And it says, I can't remember the exact Bible verse, but it's John 5, I think, where he talks about train up a child in the way that they will go. And when they get older, they will not depart from it. That's exactly what we're talking about here. They don't seek belonging in gangs or destructive subcultures or these chaotic life choices, because they know right from wrong from being taught that in the home. They know what it looks like. For boys, they're looking at their fathers of what does a man look like? How does a man handle stress? How does a man handle hardship? How does he treat my mother? How is he as a husband and as a father? And then they're going to emulate that, whether you're there or not. So if you're a man that runs away from the family and you leave because life got hard and marriage was too hard for you to deal with, guess what your son is going to do? Same thing. Daughters are looking at their dads saying, what kind of a man do I need to choose? What kind of a man, you know, what's acceptable? They're also looking at their mothers to see what's acceptable. Okay. As a woman, also, how do I become a woman? How do I act as a wife? The sons are looking at their mothers for what's acceptable and for what kind of a woman to marry. So our children are learning deep, deep theological and moral and subconscious level traits here that we don't even think about. We're not actively sitting them down saying, all right, son, here's how you be a man. All right, daughter, here's how you be a woman. So when we are teaching these things, what we are teaching them by what we are doing we are either allowed

0: allowing them to grow from a place of strength or from a place of weakness. And you can bet dollars to donuts that Satan is going to attack every weakness that there is. So if we are teaching them things that are not out of a place of strength, they're also not going to be as strong as they need to be when they're older, but then they're also going to let that door be a little bit of gap for Satan to just walk right in.
1: I might be going on a limb here, but I'm just gonna fire anyway.
0: Yeah.
1: Are we suggesting, or could we be suggesting, that the prisons are crowded nationally because we really have a marriage crisis?
0: I don't think that's too far off. I really don't. And here's part of it is that, okay, so going back to that secure attachment, only 25% of the world has a secure attachment. 75% of people grow up with an insecure attachment. And here's how that starts. Birth to three, do you have parents, like you cry when you're a baby because that's your only mode of communication? Do you have parents that show up for you? Do you have parents that come in and say, okay, what's going on? Or do you have parents that say, rub some dirt on it, you're fine? Are your emotional needs met? When I'm working with couples, a lot of times I will start asking them, what's your childhood like? And those who are completely dismissive avoidant, so the runners, the ones that they lack a lot of empathy, they don't have the emotional attunement that they need, not only for their wife or their husband. Most of the time it's men that are dismissive avoidant. Women tend to be more anxiously attached, but for that dismissive avoidant who lacks that empathy and doesn't have that emotional attunement, they're not able to look at that and say, oh, there's something wrong here. Let me consider someone else. Let me consider someone else's feelings and thoughts and all of that. And so when that happens, then we don't have the empathy to then say, if I rob this store, how is it going to affect the store owner? How is it going to affect the people that were in the store that now have PTSD because I made this choice? Murders, same thing. If I murder this person because he hurt my feelings, then how am I not doing the exact same thing to their family? How am I changing the life of the family that he had at home? Things like that. Like, we just don't consider other people. We don't love our neighbor as our friend when we're in that situation. And that comes from being at home and being taught these things. Were you taught consideration? Were you taught not to eat the last of the mashed potatoes because mom or dad hasn't eaten yet? Were you taught, make sure that your room is clean so that, you know, mom doesn't have to come in and clean it later, so that, you know, she doesn't have the guilt of having a dirty house and, you know, mark herself as an F on the mom report card that we have that's subconscious every single day. So yeah, I don't think you're too far off there, Jonathan.
1: Interesting, because it reframes all of the work that I've been doing with fatherhood in a different light, because it also suggests that it's possible the fatherhood crisis that we have has its roots in a marriage crisis.
0: Yeah. I mean, if you think about it, you know, there's this cliche term that everybody uses, hurt people hurt people. Well, the only reason that you're hurt is because your parents were hurting, or your parents didn't know. Their parents didn't know how to be emotionally attuned. They were just trying to survive. And so then they passed that down to you, and now you've passed it down to your children. And now, you see what I'm saying? Like, it's a generational curse. And so the way that works, and this is why I'm so passionate about what I do, is that it's not your fault what happened to you as a child. It's not your fault that your parents weren't emotionally attuned to you. It's not your fault that you had either big T or little T trauma. At the same time, you're a grown adult now. So it is your responsibility to go through and look at your life and say, am I living the way that Christ wants me to live? Am I living according to his purpose? Am I living according to the integrity and the morals and the values that the Bible teaches? And if not, it's your responsibility to fix that.
1: Scripture gives men very, very specific high-level operation command frameworks. Love your wives as Christ loved the church and gave himself up for her. For dad operating in a highly transactional modern world, What does that sacrificial covenant love look like in a daily application?
0: I'm so glad you brought this up, because for men, the thing that we need to really recognize in Ephesians 5:25 is that Christ is not calling you to love passively. He's not calling you to just make the money and then come home at the end of the day and sit down in front of the TV and do nothing else. That's not what Christ is calling you to do. When a dad loves his wife the way that he should, the way that Christ loves, he gives his children the greatest gift possible. And this is something that is missing in almost 90% of the marriages that come to me. And that is emotional security. A lot of times we think we have communication problems. We don't. We have a problem with emotional safety, where as a child, I'm looking at my parents and I'm seeing my mom can't go to my dad and talk to him about her day or talk to him about a problem that she has without him immediately jumping to fix it or immediately jumping to saying, well, I don't know what you want me to do about that. Sometimes men are logical. Women are emotional. Women just need to be heard. Maybe your wife has the answer. She just needs to bring you on board so that you're aware of the problem and the solution as well. But if it's a constant dismissal or a minimization of that, and this goes by both ways too. It's not just men that do this. It's women too. But if I'm constantly looking at that and saying, okay, there's no emotional safety between my parents. There's no emotional safety between me and my parents. What am I going to do when I grow up? Same thing. Abusers, a lot of times, they will tell you that they were abused as children and they grew up saying, I am never going to do this. And then what happens? That's all they know. So they mimic the identity of the people that hurt them the most. And it's not just in physical abuse or sexual abuse. It's also in emotional abuse. I was never heard. I was never, you know, I could never rest because there was always work to be done. I could never go to my parents and say, hey, I have this problem, because I was afraid of getting in trouble more than I was afraid of them supporting me and giving them and teaching me the answer. So emotional security is everything. And that is what Christ loving the church really looks like, is that connection. Christ calls us to have a relationship with him. And in a relationship, it goes both ways. It's not just you talking to God all the time. It's God talking back to you and you listening and obeying what he says. And it's the same thing here. Children thrive when they see that their parents' bond is unbreakable. But it teaches these boys how to respect women and girls what to look for in a godly man. And that is what then continues. Instead of being a generational curse, it's now generational blessings.
1: Interesting. One of the things that I notice is the couples that tend to really do well maritally are couples where both are able to hear the voice of God. You touched on part of that in the very beginning. You were talking about the different wavelengths. So yeah, there's the alpha waves, there's beta waves, gamma waves. But the key mm-hmm. one is the theta wave, which is where mm-hmm. many hear God the most on that theta wave. I was wondering if you would talk a little bit about hearing the voice of God and that wavelength, how we find that wavelength, what are the key things that God calls us to do to be able to hear him more clearly, even on that wavelength?
0: Yeah, this is really good. So when you are first getting to know your partner, you are asking them questions. What are your goals? What are your values? How did you grow up? What's your most embarrassing moment? What are things that you like, things that you don't like, etc., right? You're getting to know them. The only way to hear God is that you get to know him. You're in the word. You're listening for his voice. You're listening. And it even, I mean, biblically it says, you know, it refers to the shepherd. The shepherd, the flock comes to the shepherd because they know his voice. Growing up, we had cattle and we would call them into the barn because we had certain whistles that we would use. We would just, you know, my mom could stick two fingers in her mouth and whistle a certain way, and the cattle just knew, okay, dinner time, let's roll. And so it's the same way when we're getting to know Christ. we have to know what

0: And then once both of them have the answer, then they will come back together and they will talk about it and say, okay, this is the answer that I got. Okay, yep, this is the answer that I got too. And that's their confirmation, versus it being like, well, this is what God told me, so this is what we're going to do. And then, you know, their spouse just rolls with it. Because maybe that isn't. Maybe that's, you know, themselves talking, or maybe, you know, maybe they're not as close to God as they think they are, or what have, I mean, there's a multitude of different ways that that could go. But yeah, that is one of the biggest ways that, that people, I mean, if you look at it like a triangle, God is at the top and the wife and the husband are at the two individual corners. Closer you are to God, the closer you are to your spouse. The further away from you are from God, the further away from your spouse you are.
1: Interesting, because I noticed too that whenever you really are deep in the study of God's word, and also even as a couple, when you're really in harmony with each other, there's often a theta wave state going on when that happens, which makes it even easier to hear God's voice. So God literally drove you or told you, even in scripture, where to go to be able to mm-hmm. most effectively achieve that theta wave state. There are statements like this all over the Psalms. Here's the obvious one. Be still and know that I am God. What do you think's going on when you're being still? You're experiencing yeah. the presence of God in a theta wave state. And that's exactly why that was written. But in marriage, I am so glad you brought that up. There isn't this authoritative, oh, I heard from God, so we're doing this.
0: Mm-hmm. Exactly.
1: Oh, really? Well, I haven't yet. So
0: yeah.
1: Can you be patient for your spouse to receive that same confirmation as well?
0: Right, exactly.
1: So I want to spin things a little bit, go in a different direction. Let's talk about what happens when we get it wrong. Every man listening to this episode has lost his temper, including me. They've been emotionally absent. That's been me. Or failed to honor his wife at some point. That's all of us. When a sentinel realizes that he has breached the peace in his marriage, what is the immediate de-escalation protocol to restore order?
0: Great question. So when you mess up, when we are in preschool, we are taught, hey, say I'm sorry and give the toy back to your friend and then go run along. Never again are we taught to how to apologize. And this is the thing. I was just talking to a friend yesterday and he said, is it true that men need to apologize, but women should just say, oh, well, I didn't say that. Or, oh, well, that's how that happened, and move along. No, men and women alike have to repent. They have to apologize. And then you have to restore. This is another thing that's really missing in a lot of marriages that I work with, is the repair. When we were growing up, we saw our parents fight. We didn't see the repair because they a lot of times did it either behind closed doors or after we went to bed. So the next morning we got up and we're like, oh, they fought yesterday and today everything's good. Cool. That must be how that works. That's not how that works. There is repentance there. And repentance and restoration are louder teachers for your children than perfection. And that is the problem that a lot of us have, is that perfection filter. So when dad messes up, when mom messes up, when you lose your temper, when you neglect your children or your wife or your husband, go to your family and ask for forgiveness. Say, I'm five finger apology. I'm sorry for, and then say what you did. Here's how I know that it impacted you on this way. Here's what I'm going to do in the future. Will you forgive me? So you're teaching a multitude of things to your children just in that. You're teaching them how to repent, how to truly give a full-fledged apology and not just, sorry, moving on. And you're teaching them about forgiveness, that we're not perfect. Only Jesus was perfect. So I'm a human being. I'm going to mess up. And because of that, here's how I messed up. And I'm going to own that instead of getting defensive about it or hiding it or what have you. So James 5:16 comes to mind. Therefore, confess your sins to one another, pray for one another that you may be healed. That very much applies in your own marriage and in your own family.
1: So the healing part that's mentioned in that text is not specific. So that means it can apply to marriages too.
0: Absolutely. Absolutely. Your kids and your spouse don't need to see someone who is perfect. They need someone who says, you know what?

0: I know what grace looks like. And I'm asking for that right now.
1: A lot of well-meaning dads fall into this passive rhythm where they become corporate partners or roommates with their wives, managing schedules, driving the kids to practice, but completely losing that emotional connection. How do we break out of that stagnation before it turns into full-blown detachment?
0: That's a really good question. One of the things that you could do is start getting to know your kid. When you are sitting with your kid, a lot of times kids will talk more in the car than they will anywhere else. So this is a really good time for you to do that shoulder-to-shoulder friendship and say, hey, what's going on in your life? Ask the questions that you would have wanted asked as a kid that your parents never asked you, or start by saying the thing that you wish your kid would say. Start saying things like, you know what? It would be really nice if my kid said, hey, you're a really great dad. So instead, you say, hey, buddy, you're a really great kid. Hey, buddy, you did a really great job today. I just really appreciate the effort that you put in. Not because that's what they necessarily need to hear from you, but because you need to hear that. And so because you need to hear that, most likely they do too. So that's the detachment, is that when you just don't say anything at all, you're assuming, well, I'm fine. I turned out okay. They don't need to hear that. No, they do. And you probably did too.
1: For a man listening right now who might recognize that his marriage needs a strategic tune-up, where can they go to access your assessments, your courses, and your coaching frameworks?
0: Absolutely. I have a school community, SKOOL, that has a ton of free resources, monthly workshops that you can do interactively. You can watch the videos on that. You can also go to my website, www.recognizingpotential.com. 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That's usually the top three places that I hang out. And then also my podcast, Married and Connected, that drops every Monday.
1: This has been a really heavy but powerful conversation with Cameron Alarecki. And here's what I got from my time with her. The greatest gift that you can give your children is to fiercely, unconditionally love their mother. 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

0: This is Scriptural Pursuit with your host, Glenn Russell.
1: I was talking with an 82-year-old gentleman a few weeks ago and asked him what he thought about the times in which we're living. After a long pause, he sighed and replied, "I've never seen a time in history, at least in my lifetime, when there's such a decline of morality, decency, kindness, and goodness. These are divisive times. Our leaders seem to have lower standards than we used to expect out of our children." Years ago, the man went on to say, I remember reading a book that somebody wrote. It was called Whatever Happened to Sin. Now the question might be, whatever happened to holiness?
0: Hmm.
1: As I listened to the man's comments, I wondered, are these just the comments of a tired old man? Or are they a powerful reminder of our decline into spiritual and moral mediocrity? Welcome to Scripture Pursuit. I'm Glenn Russell, your host. We're in our new series about the Holy Spirit and spirituality. We're glad that you could join us for today's Bible discussion entitled The Holy Spirit and Living the Holy Life. It may seem to be an unusual subject, but the Bible has significant ideas for us and power if we're willing to dig into God's Word. So we're glad that you've joined us. You can also check out Scripture Pursuit online. Just go to scripturepursuit.wordpress.com. Now we're glad to welcome back as our guest, Dr. Professor Pastor Kenley Hall. Kenley, welcome back.
2: Thank you. Good to be back.
1: Last time you were with us, you were a husband of one wife, father of three children, professor at Andrews University Theological Seminary. Still true?
2: Still true.
1: All right. And those are good things.
2: Oh, wonderful things.
1: Kenley, when you think about your life, what are the things about ministry? What are your things about walking with Jesus that bring you joy? What are the passions for you?
2: The biggest passion is just what it really is to experience the presence of God in your life, to just sit in His presence and know that He loves you, know that He cares about you, know that He wants to walk with you.
1: And if I might just ask a little bit personally, you went through some tough times with your physical health here a while back.
2: Yes.
1: Did you see God through that? Did you sense His leading?
2: I did. I can't, I have to be transparent. And when the illness hit, I went through the grief stages that anyone would go through. But God took me to this place where He implanted deep within my spirit, through the Holy Spirit, mm-hmm. I believe, this sense of peace and calm, not a flighty feeling of mm-hmm. peace, but this deep-seated peace that said, "You may never walk again. You may never have another pain-free day. You may never have another seizure-free day in all of your life. But it's okay because God still loves you. God still has a plan for your life."
1: And I think it's important, the point that you made, that didn't come suddenly. It didn't come initially.
2: That's right.
1: There was that journey through the valley, through the shadows.
2: It was a process.
1: Yeah, yeah. But it's amazing to see how God is there. As we go into the depths, his depths are deeper.
2: That's right.
1: Yeah. Yeah.
2: More than you can even fully articulate at times.
1: Sometimes we learn more about God in the shadows, don't we?
2: We do.
1: When things are going well, I tend to trust in myself more.
2: That's right.
1: Shouldn't have to be that way, but it's my nature. Perhaps some of the rest of us struggle with that, too. Kenley, why don't you lead us in prayer to that God who's walked with you through the valleys?
2: Heavenly Father, we just thank you again for this opportunity and time to sit in your presence. And Father, as we spend some time talking about you, the God that walks with us, and we spend some time talking about your awesomeness, your holiness, Father, just open up our eyes and our hearts and our minds to receive that which you would have us hear today, in Jesus' name. Amen.
1: Amen. Kenley, how old is your youngest child?
2: 22.
1: Okay, and your grandchild?
2: Is now 7.
1: Okay. If you were talking to that 7-year-old, mm-hmm. and they said, "Grandpa, what does holy mean?"
2: Hmm.
1: What does it mean that we're supposed to be holy or that God is holy? Can you think of how you might try to unwrap that?
2: Yeah, I think I would try to unwrap that in a full picture of who God is, because holiness is like the catch-all term that takes everything that God is.
1: Okay.
2: His love, his mercy, his justice, and blends it into one perfect unity of all of that comes together in perfection.
1: When we think about holiness, does this holistic, this complete understanding of God, if we took those other qualities away, if they weren't joined together, we'd have a real problem.
2: We would.
1: If God is powerful but not holy and not loving, we're facing a monster.
2: We would be, yeah.
1: Yeah. So the holiness of God helps bring the composite of all this.
2: That's right.
1: Let's take a look at a scripture. I'm reminded of 1 Peter. And if we look at 1 Peter, we find here a reference to God in chapter 1. I think it's around verse 14 here. Peter is writing, and he talks about, well, let's start back at verse 13, pick up the flow. Therefore, gird up the loins of your mind. That's an interesting expression.
2: Mm-hmm.
1: Apparently, God expects us to use our brains. Spirituality has to do with thinking, doesn't
2: it? Yes.
1: Be sober and rest your hope fully upon the grace that is to be brought to you at the revelation of Jesus Christ. As obedient children, not conforming yourselves to the former lust, as in your ignorance, but as he who called you is holy, you also be holy in your conduct, because it is written, be holy, for I am holy. You want to unpack that for us a little bit? We should be holy, and the reason is because God is.
2: Yes. Well, again, that goes back to a holistic understanding of what God's holiness entails. And we don't have time to break down all of those characteristics, but if we take one of the overarching characteristics that fits into that holiness, God's love and his unconditional agape love that he shares with us. Right? God is saying, when you experience the type of love that you've never experienced from anyone else, because it only exists in a holy God. Don't you then hunger, don't you then long for to not only experience that love from God, but to take on more of that love of God in your life? And
1: when we experience his forgiveness, then we want to be more forgiving.
2: That's right.
1: So that's you've touched on something so important. It's as we know him,
2: yes,
1: that we want to be like him.
2: That's right.
1: You know. One of the things about holy is that I see in Scripture is the idea of separateness in some cases, you know? I don't mean having nothing to do with interacting with people, but it's not ordinary. You know, the temple was holy.
2: Yes.
1: Scripture is holy. There's some sense of separation. In fact, sometimes, you know, we think about separation time. The Sabbath is holy. It's separate time. So there might need to be some distinctions in our lives between those things that are common and those things that are holy.
2: Yes.
1: We're not used to thinking of much that's holy.
2: That's true.
1: You know, in some cultures or societies, all kinds of things are holy. But for modern-day techies like us, there's not too many things that we consider holy. And yet, some relationships should be holy, shouldn't they?
2: That's right.
1: A marriage is holy. Some experiences. I'm sure you've had those times when something took place and you're just like, wow, this is holy ground.
2: That's right. Absolutely.
1: Yeah. When we think about God's holiness, you said combining supreme power, supreme goodness, that's very different than the ancient gods, right? So God had to keep trying to tell those people of Israel who had been in slavery, I'm not like those gods you're used to.
2: That's right.
1: He probably has to keep saying that to us today.
2: He does, because it's impossible to conceive of something that is in so many ways beyond human conception.
1: When we think of the God that we find in Scriptures, as Jesus prayed, Abba, Father, Daddy, which art in heaven, there's this kind of balance between his what theologians call, you know, the transcendence and the immanence, the great otherness and the very closeness.
2: Yes.
1: We can fall into two ditches there.
2: That's true.
1: And I think perhaps today in our society, we may tend to diminish God. Jesus is my best friend. He is.
2: Mm-hmm.
1: But he's also God of the universe.
2: That's right.
1: So keeping this idea of the supremacy, the all-powerfulness, that word supremacy, the sovereignty of God, is a helpful one, isn't it?
2: It is.
1: He's Lord of all. You talked about his compassion. If you could read for us Exodus chapter 34, because I think this is one of the places where we see God kind of introducing himself to us, Exodus 34. And it's worthwhile to think about the context. Here we have the people of Israel who've gone through slavery. They've been taken out of the wilderness in Exodus 34, 6. We're going to go to that in just a moment, 6 and 7. But they've come out of slavery. They've come out of worship of idols and false gods, and they really don't understand who he is. Soon after he gives them the Ten Commandments, they start worshiping a golden calf.

0: They're all distorted in their thinking. And he introduces himself again to them in Exodus 34. Now, Kelly, it's one thing to be introduced, and I'm sure you've had times when you speak and someone introduces you and you kind of tremble a little bit wondering what they're going to say.
1: Exactly.
0: It's a lot different when you have to introduce yourself. And how does God introduce himself? What are the attributes? If we could read Exodus 34, verses 6 and 7 there.
1: And he, and that being God, passed in front of Moses, proclaiming, the Lord, the compassionate and gracious, slow to anger, abounding in love and faithfulness, maintaining love to thousands and forgiving wickedness, rebellion, and sin. Yet he does not leave the guilty unpunished. He punishes the children and their children for the sin of the parents into the third and fourth generation.
0: You know, you're a homiletics preacher. It would probably be easy to tell your student, okay, read the first part of that and then just stop there.
1: Yeah.
0: You know, because it's such great, you know, merciful and gracious and long-suffering and abounding in goodness and truth, keeping mercy for thousands, forgiving iniquity and transgression and sin. That's the holiness part that we like.
1: Yes.
0: But there's another dimension. This part about judgment. But a holy God is also judge.
1: That's right.
0: Could you share just a little, this concept that God is judge of the universe, and we're thankful that he's a holy judge. Can you imagine going before a judge who has power over you, but isn't holy, corrupt,
1: and miserable? Frightening.
0: Yeah, yeah. As judge, it's his responsibility to see that sin is dealt with. I mean, what do we say when we face hard times? God?
1: Where are you? Why don't you deal with this?
0: Exactly.
1: Yeah.
0: And then when he does, we say, why'd you do that? You know, or how come you didn't do it this way? You know. But as judge, he has to deal with the sin problem.
1: That's right.
0: His holiness needs to be very much a part of that judgment, doesn't it?
1: It has to be.
0: And we see this part about, you know, the visiting the iniquity of the fathers upon the children. That doesn't mean that your dad's sin becomes your burden.
1: That's right.
0: But it does mean, for example, at the very least, that there are some things that heredity does to us.
1: That's right. And so that's, again, why the first part of this verse is so important, because we have to understand that we don't have to be. He's not saying that we have to be trapped in the sins of our fathers. There is a way out, and that way out is that compassionate, gracious, loving, forgiving God.
0: So you're saying that though we may have some poor ancestors that we didn't choose, and we may have an environment that's not the best, we will often see cycles of habits repeated. You know, they say, for example, most men in our prison institutions have been abused by their fathers, and many of them became abusers and so forth. So there is the cycle that tends to repeat. But you're suggesting,
1: yes,
0: the Holy God can do something about that.
1: Yeah, that there's a way out, that you don't have to have a family. It takes one person in a family cycle that's just spinning for generations. It takes one person who says, you know what? I'm going to make a different choice. I'm going to make a choice for the holy, compassionate, loving, forgiving God, and he can redeem this situation. He can redeem me.
0: So our motivation for holiness, why be holy? I mean, it's not going to make you the most popular. I don't think many of us have had experience where somebody's come along and said, you know, if you'll be a little bit more holy, you'll be my friend.
1: Yes.
0: You know, it's not something that people are generally desiring. So why seek it?
1: I think there's only one reason that we seek it, and that is when we come to that point in our life where we kneel at the foot of the cross and we recognize that it is our unholiness that put those nails in the hands and the feet of Jesus, that put that crown of thorns upon his head. As we kneel there at the foot of the cross and embrace a love and a compassion that we've never known or experienced anywhere else, then in that moment there arises the desire to us to be different, to not be ourselves, because ourselves is what put Jesus on the cross, but we desire to be like him, the one that would go to the cross for us.
0: And that desire doesn't stop.
1: No.
0: The moment we say, okay, Lord, I surrender my life. In fact, it grows, doesn't it?
1: Oh, the more time you spend in the presence of Jesus, the more it grows, the more you want to be more and more like him.
0: We find this expressed in many Christian songs and hymns, don't we? You know, we're pressing on to higher ground, and I want to be more like you, those kinds of expressions. That's the Holy Spirit's work within our hearts.
1: That's right.
0: Recognizing, I'm not what I used to be, but I'm not where he wants me to be. I'm not all that he can make me.
1: That's right. In fact, the irony is that in you and I know one of the Ellen White, who was one of the wonderful reflectors and writers on Scripture, made this statement, and I don't know about you, but I found it so true in my life, that the closer and closer you get to Jesus, the more and more time that you spend in his presence, you don't see less sin in your life. Mm-hmm. But the more time you spend in his presence, the more sinful you see your life to be. The very best acts that I think that I've done in my life, that I thought were driven from the most pure and unselfish motives, essence of Jesus and his unselfish, unending, unceasing love, I discover were tainted with selfish desires, maybe for recognition or other things. But that's the amazing thing. The more time I spend in the presence of Jesus, I don't feel less like a sinner at times. I see my sin more clearly.
0: So often we go through life comparing ourselves with people around us.
1: Mm-hmm.
0: And if we compare ourselves with someone worse, we're doing pretty well.
1: That's right.
0: You know. If we're always comparing ourselves with those who we think are farther along in the journey, we're hard on ourselves. You're suggesting we need to come into the presence of Jesus. That'll take care of some of that.
1: Yes.
0: Comparison mentality.
1: There is no more humbling experience about yourself than to sit in the presence of Jesus and recognize the truth of your own character in the presence of Jesus, God's holy character.
0: And anytime we get too proud, we could probably ask our family members, and they could probably mention a shortcoming or two, right?
1: That's true.
0: Now, last time you were with us a couple programs ago, you shared with us something about sanctification, justification, and so forth. Let's just quickly come back to that. How long does it take to become a believer? How long does it take for a person to give their life to God?
1: It can take just that moment in time where, as the Holy Spirit has pointed us towards Jesus and pointed us towards the cross, it can come in that one moment of time when at the foot of the cross, as I look up at Jesus, I accept two facts. I accept the fact that I'm a sinner and I deserve to die, but Jesus died in my place. In that moment when I choose to accept what Jesus did for me on the cross, in that moment in time, life changes.
0: Okay. So in that moment, that decisive moment, eternity can be decided for us.
1: That's right.
0: As well as this life.
1: Yes.
0: All right. And then we have the growing time. Because in God's eyes, we are justified, we're treated as holy, as perfect, because of the character of Jesus, not our own.
1: That's right.
0: But as you said, as we look at Jesus, we recognize there needs to be growth here. Can you talk to us a little bit about the Holy Spirit's role? How does the Holy Spirit work in us? What's the Holy Spirit on day-to-day, you know, Monday to Friday, weekends, etc.? What's the Holy Spirit doing in the life of a believer, if that believer is receptive?
1: Yeah, well, doing two things to a receptive believer. Number one, the Holy Spirit is there, and we talked about this a couple of weeks ago when we were talking about Jesus and the Holy Spirit and what he said the Holy Spirit would be, that the Holy Spirit is there to convict us of sin, is there to convict us of what it means to be righteous. And so when we're receptive, we listen to that conviction, we listen to that prompting. And then secondly, not only do we listen to it as the Holy Spirit, but the Holy Spirit then gives us the strength, gives us the power to actually pursue Jesus in his fullness.
0: Okay, so conviction, something's not right here, something needs to change, attitudes, words, thoughts, habits, okay. And then the second point you're mentioning is power.
1: That's right.
0: Because conviction without power would just leave us feeling pretty hopeless.
1: It would.
0: So we need a transformation. Scripture talks about, let this mind be in you which is in Christ Jesus. Does the Holy Spirit have a role in that part of it, getting the mind of Christ?
1: Yes, I mean, the Holy Spirit, that's the whole role, really, isn't it? In so many ways, the Holy Spirit to reveal Christ in his fullness to us. And so if my mind is going to be changed to Christ's mind, I don't even know how to begin to do that on my own.
0: It would seem that a part of that would be to go back to the Word that the Holy Spirit inspired Scripture and study about Jesus.
1: Yes.
0: Learn about how he acted, how he thought, what's his character.
1: That's right.
0: Get to know him that way.
1: That's right.
0: So the Spirit draws us into that.
1: And that prime focus that we ought to have when we go to Scripture is just like you're suggesting there. We need to have this focus of experiencing Jesus in the text, experiencing God in the text. That's the purpose of Scripture, to draw us into God's presence.
0: Good, good. Yeah, to keep that as foremost.
1: That's right.
0: Some would say that the Holy Spirit comes to take us away from any need for law or structure or boundaries. It's kind of an antinomian, anti-law role. Is that how the Spirit works?
1: No, the Spirit instead of getting rid of the law. We're told that one of the roles of the Spirit is to write God's law into our hearts. In other words, make God's law not something that exists outside of us that we try to stumble around and follow, but something that becomes inherently inside us who we are.
0: A friend of mine was driving. He's a pastor with a young family, and he was driving to church one morning, and he was late. The baby was crying. You know those kind of mornings, and he got stopped by a police officer for speeding. And the officer's kid said, "May I see your license?" And without paying attention, because the baby was crying, he grabbed what he thought was his license and handed it to the police officer and his ministerial credentials. And the officer handed it back and said, "Sir, I guess you understand you need to keep the law of God, but we also would like you to keep the laws of men." Kind of pointing to the fact that the Spirit should help us, because laws are made for us to get along better. You know?
1: That's right.
0: They're to bring us into harmony with each other. What's the difference between legalism and obedience out of love?
1: It's really the motivation. As a legalist, I see keeping the law as a way to earn my own salvation, earn my brownie points with God. But there's no way that we earn brownie points with God outside of just embracing Jesus as our Savior. But the law becomes a different thing when I fall in love with Jesus Christ at the foot of the cross, when he pushes his love into me. It becomes something that I don't do out of a desire to receive my brownie points, but it becomes something I do out of the fact that, man, if Jesus loves me this much, that he did all this for me, I know he has my best interest at heart. So why would I not want to follow what he suggests would make my life better?
0: There's laws in our country about marriage and about parenting. Do you spend much time each day dwelling on those laws to motivate you?
1: Never spent a day of my life since I got married or had kids dwelling on those laws, because I responded to my kids and my wife out of love.
0: You're aware of them. You know that they're there. But your motivation comes from love. It's loving obedience.
1: That's right.
0: So let's go back to what we started with. We started talking about the need to be holy because God is holy. As that happens in our lives, Kenley, talk to us about the good news. As we seek the Spirit to live a holy life, what starts happening? What does Jesus promise? What does Scripture tell us will take place?
1: The good news of Scripture is Scripture tells us that he, referring to God, who has begun a good work in you. So if we think of this as a process, at that moment when you embrace Jesus at the cross, that's the beginning of your journey with God. The one who started a good work in you will complete that good work in you, which means that not only does he take care of the beginning and the end, but as I allow him to, he takes care of everything in the in-between, and I'm along for this ride with God who's doing this in me.
0: What a wonderful promise. Can you repeat it one more time for us? What's that promise God has for the whole journey?
1: He who has begun a good work in you will finish or bring to completion that good work in you.
0: So the beginning, the end, and the middle.
1: In the middle.
0: All the way through.
1: Yes.
0: Oh, that's a loving, wonderful, and holy God. Thank you so much for being with us. Our guest today has been Kenley Hall, professor at Andrews University. Thank you so much, Kenley.
1: My pleasure.
0: Blessings upon you, your family, your ministry.
1: Thank you.
0: And we're thankful for your continued health. I'd like to remind you, you can listen to Scripture Pursuit online. Just go to scripturepursuit.wordpress.com. Next time, we'll continue this brand new series about the Holy Spirit and spirituality. These are very important topics for every believer today, topics that are often confused, distorted, and there's much to be gained as we study the Scriptures. So I invite you to join us again next time. But until then, today and every day, let's continue to pursue the God of the Scriptures.
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0: Psalm 91.
1: He that dwelleth in the secret place of the Most High shall abide under the shadow of the Almighty. I will say of the Lord, He is my refuge and my fortress, my God, in Him will I trust. Surely He shall deliver thee from the snare of the fowler and from the noisome pestilence. He shall cover thee with His feathers, and under His wings shalt thou trust. His truth shall be thy shield and buckler. Thou shalt not be afraid for the terror by night, nor for the arrow that flieth by day, nor for the pestilence that walketh in darkness, nor for the destruction that wasteth at noonday. 1,000 shall fall at thy side, and 10,000 at thy right hand, but it shall not come nigh thee. Only with thine eyes shalt thou behold and see the reward of the wicked. Because thou hast made the Lord, which is my refuge, even the Most High, thy habitation, there shall no evil befall thee, neither shall any plague come nigh thy dwelling. For He shall give His angels charge over thee, to keep thee in all thy ways. They shall bear thee up in their hands, lest thou dash thy foot against a stone. Thou shalt tread upon the lion and adder, the young lion and the dragon shalt thou trample under feet.
2: Because He hath set His love upon me, therefore will I deliver him. I will set him on high, because he hath known my name. He shall call upon me, and I will answer him. I will be with him in trouble. I will deliver him and honor him. With long life will I satisfy him and show him my salvation.
3: Love your enemies. Bless them that curse you. Do good to them that hate you. And pray for them which despitefully use you and persecute you.
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9: This is Hope Lives 365. 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That's 888-244-HOPE. 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
10: Fear God, that is respect and give glory to Him. We're going to study about that in our next presentation. For the hour of God's judgment not will come, but has come. When Jesus spoke about the judgment in His day, in Matthew 12, verse 36 and 7, He says, every idle word that men speak, they will give account of in the day of judgment. It was future. Throughout the Gospels, the judgment is always something future. But when you come to Revelation, it predicts that just before the coming of Jesus, the clock will strike the hour and there'll be an end time judgment. We'll in fact study in a next presentation as well. The timing, when did that judgment begin? What is the significance to you and me that we're living in this judgment hour? Now, the Bible says in Matthew chapter 16, verse 27, for the Son of Man will come in the glory of His Father with His angels, then He'll reward each according to his works. Again, Revelation 22, verse 11 and 12, Matthew 16, verse 27, when Christ comes, he comes to give out the rewards. So there must be a judgment previous to his coming, before the whole universe, so they can see God's wisdom, his love, his justice, so they can see those men and women that have responded to that love, whose faith has led them through the power of the Holy Spirit to live in harmony with his will. They will receive that reward of righteousness, that reward of eternal salvation when he comes. Again, Revelation 22:12. Again, throughout the Bible, behold, I'm coming quickly. I believe he's coming is soon. That the signs of the times indicate that he's coming rapidly, soon, quickly. My reward is where? With me to give who? Everyone according to his work. So again, the judgment takes place before his coming. Could we be living in the judgment hour now? Is time running out? We're going to study the exact time period of when that judgment began. We're going to sense from the scripture, the prophecies of Daniel, exactly the time the clock struck the hour. Revelation's prophecies, my friends, are being fulfilled. We are living in critical times of Earth's history. The sands and the hourglass of time are running out. This is a time to open our hearts. This is a time to make a full, complete, absolute commitment to Jesus Christ. If the hour of God's judgment has come, when did this judgment begin? We're going to study that, and this is why it's so critically important not to miss one of these presentations. Invite your friends to watch these DVDs. Invite your friends to watch these telecasts, because we're going to be identifying exactly when that judgment hour began. The books of Daniel and Revelation are companion books. The book of Revelation is explained in the book of Daniel, and the book of Daniel is explained in Revelation. Both of them are prophetic books of prophetic visions. The book of Daniel provides a foundation for the book of Revelation. One can never fully understand Revelation and the message of the three angels unless you first understand the book of Daniel. So let's go back and study this judgment scene from Revelation 14:7 in the book of Daniel itself. There's a magnificent scene in heaven in the book of Daniel. Now in Daniel chapter 7, you have the rise and fall and the destiny of the nations. There in chapter 7, nations rise and fall. These nations want to usurp the very kingdom of God. Babylon rises and falls. Daniel says, I watched as these nations were rising and falling. You have Babylon, Medo-Persia, Greece, Rome. You have the breakup of the Roman Empire, all these nations. And Daniel says, I look beyond the rise and fall of these nations. I look beyond the conflict of nations on earth. I watched, Daniel 7, verse 9 and 10, till thrones were put in place. The thrones are movable thrones. The thrones put in place. The Ancient of Days. Who's that, the Ancient of Days? God the Father, right? Was seated. His garment was white as snow. His head like pure wool. His throne was a fiery flame. Its wheels a burning fire. A fiery stream issued before him. 1,000 thousands ministered him. 10,000 times 10,000 stood before him. The court was seated. The books were open. Do you get the sense of this? Here is an intergalactic meeting. Here is a universal meeting of 1,000 times 10,000. Every heavenly being is there. Cherubim and seraphim are there. Angelic beings are there. We have the whole host of heaven crowding in the courtroom of God. The destinies of the human race are to be settled. But even beyond that, God's name is to be cleared. On the cross of Calvary, Jesus Christ demonstrated his love and the name of God was vindicated before the universe. But the question is God fair in dealing with every human being? Has God truly given everybody the opportunity to be saved? In the final judgment before the universe, it'll be revealed the justice of God. I want you to catch the majesty of this moment. I want you to catch the solemnity of this moment, the significance of this moment. Let your mind dwell on it. 1,000 times 1,000s are being gathered around the throne of God. They are there. to see God's name honored and exalted before the entire universe. The destiny of all humanity is decided in heaven's courtroom. But more than that, God is dealing with the great controversy between good and evil in a way so that sin will never rise up a second time. Once we see how bad sin is, how evil sin is, how wicked sin is, and once we see how good God is, we will never want to go back to the cesspool of sin again. Daniel says, Daniel 7:13, I was watching in the night visions, and behold, one like the Son of Man. Who's that? Jesus. What does he do? He comes with the clouds of heaven. Who does he come to? He comes to the Father. Father and Son meet together. And there in the courtroom of the universe, in the most holy place, the inner sanctum of the heavenly sanctuary, Jesus presents his blood. He presents his sacrifice before the whole universe. And he says, I am the Savior of mankind. And those that have accepted me, they in me, through me, because of me, they are accepted in the Beloved, and they have right to enter into heaven. He came to the Ancient of Days. They brought him near before him. Then to him was given dominion and glory and a kingdom that all people, nations, and languages should serve him. What happens in the judgment? Christ in the judgment. Did you catch it? Did you catch it? Don't miss it. Then to him was given what? Dominion and glory and a kingdom that all people, nations, and languages should serve him. So in the kingdom of God, in the courtroom of the universe, in the inner sanctum of heaven's sanctuary, Jesus steps forth and he is presented with the kingdom. His sacrifice is enough. His righteousness is enough. His grace is enough. And the whole universe sings to the glory of his name. He is given the kingdom. The judgment shows that Christ is the rightful ruler of the kingdom. Daniel 7, verse 14, his dominion is a what? Everlasting dominion, which shall not pass away. His kingdom, one that shall not be destroyed. Now, the judgment also reveals the saving righteousness of Christ and his triumph over the principalities and powers of hell. The judgment reveals that Christ will be honored, exalted in the universe, and that all the powers of hell will be ultimately destroyed. Revelation chapter 4, verse 1 says, after these things, I looked. Daniel 7 shows us the judgment. Revelation 14 shows us it. And also, there is this vision in heaven that John has of the judgment. We get some added insights here. When you study the Bible, you have to compare text with text. You get a little bit here and a little bit there, and you put it together. Revelation 4:1, after these things, John says, I looked, and behold, a door standing open in heaven. There's a door open in heaven for you, my friend. Whatever experiences you're having in life, however you feel oppressed, discouraged, disappointed, there's a door open in heaven. And what does God say? After these things, I looked, and behold, a door standing open in heaven. God says, come, look through the open door. You'll get new courage, new hope, new inspiration. And the first voice which I heard was like a trumpet speaking with me, saying, come up here, and I'll show you things which must take place after this. Here, the voice from heaven says, come up here. Come up here into the throne room of the universe. Come up here into the judgment bar of God. Now, when John looks there through that open door in heaven, in Revelation chapter 4, what does he see? This is a magnificent scene. Revelation, the fourth chapter. And I want you to see it as I read it from Scripture. Revelation chapter 4, after these things I looked, and a door is open in heaven. Whoever you are tonight, there's a door open in heaven for you. Whatever you're experiencing tonight, there's a door open in heaven for you. God invites you, as he invited John, come up higher. Take another step. By faith, see what Christ is doing in your behalf. In the light of the judgment hour, see this Jesus who stands for you in the judgment. Gather round the throne room of the universe. Notice what it says. It says, and he who sat on the throne, verse 3, was like a, there was a sardius stone in appearance. There was a rainbow around the throne. The rainbow indicates judgment and mercy. God put a rainbow in the sky after the destruction of the world by the flood, indicating the world would never be destroyed by a flood again. Notice, around the throne were 24 thrones, and on the thrones were 24 elders sitting clothed in white robes. They had crowns of gold upon their head. Who are these 24 elders that sit on the throne? The Bible says they were redeemed from the earth. In ancient Israel, there were 24 courses in the Levitical priesthood. Those priests represented Israel. So the 24 elders are those who have been redeemed from the earth, resurrected at the time of Christ's death and resurrection. Remember, the Bible says when Christ died, the graves were open. After his resurrection, there were those that came out. Who are these 24 elders? They are men just like you, just like me. These are people around the throne of God that God has brought up there to his throne. Why are they there? To represent us before the throne of God. You know, the Bible says, 1 Peter chapter 2, verse 9, that we are a chosen generation. We are a royal priesthood. We too are priests and kings of God. And those 24 elders that are there represent us at God's throne. And if they are there, if they made it, we can make it too. They stand with Jesus around God's throne. Notice what the Bible also says. It says that these 24 elders that represent all the redeemed that one day will rejoice around the throne of God, it says that they come from earth. They face temptation. They face trial. They face difficulty. But they are there. If they made it, we can make it. Now, the Bible also says in Revelation chapter 4, verse 6 and 7, it says that there are four creatures around the throne of God. It's a little strange theme. It says these four creatures are like a lion, like a calf, like a man, like an eagle. What about these four creatures? What do we learn from the history of Israel about them? Israel marched in the wilderness under four banners, a lion, a calf, the face of a man, and a flying eagle. These were the banners that Israel marched under. These banners symbolized God's continual protection, his everlasting guidance, and illustrated the roles that Jesus would play in the deliverance and the bondage of sin. Now think of it. Jesus is the lion of the tribe of Judah, the lion. He becomes a sacrifice or a calf, an animal of sacrifice for us. He tabernacles in human flesh as a man, the face of a man. But after his death, he flies again to heaven as a soaring eagle. So what do these represent? Just as these banners represented God's everlasting guidance, and just as they emphasize his protection, so likewise, these four creatures around the throne of God represent the total ministry of Christ for us. The one who is the lion of the tribe of Judah, our king, the divine Christ. The one who became a man to sacrifice his life in our behalf. And the one that was resurrected from the dead. As we look into the judgment bar of God, there are the elders that are there. They represent all humanity. They represent all the redeemed. There are there the four creatures representing the living Christ there before the throne of God. Jesus stands for you and me. And we can come from all points of the compass, the north, the south, the east, and the west, whoever we are, every nation, kindred, tongue, and people to gather at that throne through faith in Christ, knowing that Jesus indeed is our Savior. That's why at the end of Revelation 4:11, it says, "You are worthy, O Lord, to receive glory and honor and power." This is what the judgment is about. It's about the honor of Christ. It's about the glory of Christ. You are worthy, O Lord, to receive glory and honor and power, for you created all things, and by your will they exist and were created. We exist by the will of God. We were brought into existence by God's will. We were created by a loving Christ and redeemed by a loving Christ. And one day we will be ushered into eternity by that loving Christ. Now in Revelation chapter 5, it builds on Revelation 4. In Revelation chapter 5, John sees the scene. There is a being with a scroll. The scroll is sealed with seven seals. John asks the question, who can open the scroll? John senses that this is the scroll of judgment. He senses that if nobody can open that scroll, the sins of humanity are there. He watches. As Jesus comes forth, first John is weeping because it appears nobody can open the scroll. But then Jesus steps forth, and Jesus is worthy to open the scroll. The question is asked, Revelation 5 verse 2, who is worthy? The answer, Revelation 5, 3, and no one in heaven or on earth or under the earth was able to open the scroll or look at it. Nobody in heaven, nobody on earth could open it. Except who? Except Jesus. No angel could ensure your salvation. No cherubim or seraphim could ensure your salvation. No being on earth could ensure your salvation, but there is one who can in the judgment, Jesus, the living Christ. John says, I looked, Revelation 5, verse 5 and 6, I looked and behold, in the midst of the throne and of the four living creatures and in the midst of the elders stood a lamb as it had been slain. There before the judgment bar of God was died for you and for me, having seven horns. Horns are a symbol of power. Seven eyes are a symbol of wisdom, which are the seven spirits of God sent out to the earth. But one of the elders said to me, do not weep. The lion of the tribe of Judah, the root of David, has prevailed to open the scroll. And I looked and behold, a lamb as it had been slain. Here is the incredible good news. Before the judgment bar of God, the authority of all heaven, before all of that authority of heaven, Jesus steps forth. He is given the kingdom. Salvation is given to his people. Why? Because Christ has provided ransom. All have sinned, Romans 3:23, and come short of the glory of God. The wages of sin is death, as we've read, but the gift of God is eternal life. We need not fear the judgment. Some time ago, there was a fascinating story that took place in New York City. There was a judge who was known to be very kind and very compassionate. And as this judge was trying a particular case, a man came in before him. And the man was tried because he was a thief. He was arrested as a thief. He had gone into a bakery and he had stolen 8 or 10 loaves of bread. And as he was leaving with the bread, the police had apprehended him because the owner of the bakery had pressed the alarm. The priest came, the police came, and they arrested this man. He was brought to court, and when he was brought before the judge said to him, you stole that bread. I did. Do you confess to stealing it? I do. Do you deem that you're guilty? I do. And the judge said, I have a question for you. Why did you steal the bread? And the man said this, I have a wife, and I have 4 children. I tried to get a job, but I have not been able to get a job. I've been out of work for months. My money has run out. My kids were starving. So I therefore went down to find out where I could possibly get them some food. And in a weakened moment, I went into the bakery and stole that bread. The judge looked at him and he said, you're guilty. And what I'm going to do is charge you a $50 fine. But he said, look, any man in my city that has to steal bread to feed his children, he said, I am taking off my judge's cloak right now, and I am coming down by your side to pay the $50 on your behalf. And I want to invite you and your wife and your family to my home to eat with me tonight. Jesus says to you, and Jesus says to me, I'm stepping out of the judgment seat. I'm coming by your side. I'm putting my arm around you. I'm paying the price for you. And I want to invite you home. I want to invite you home. Jesus wants more than anything else to have you at home with him. And that's what the universe sees. That's what the universe sees in the judgment. This amazed to have you at home with him. And that's what the universe

They describe Babylon that rises, but it does not reign forever, it falls. Medo-Persia rises, but it does not reign forever, it falls. Greece rises, but it does not reign forever, it falls. Rome rises, but it does not reign forever, it falls. The kingdoms of this world rise. There is a power that rises that unites church and state. Rome is divided. And out of Rome, there's this power that rises in Daniel 7. It's called the little horn with eyes like the eyes of a man. We're going to study that in this series to understand the whole issues of the Antichrist, the mark of the beast. But here's the point. Political kingdoms rise. A religious political kingdom rises. But then Daniel's eyes are taken away from earth. They're pointed to heaven. John in Revelation points us to heaven. It says, beyond what is, there will be the eternal kingdom of God. All the universe one day will worship Christ and live with him forever and ever and ever and ever through the ceaseless ages of eternity. Christ's kingdom will never come to an end. In the judgment, the whole universe will see the glory, the magnificence, the beauty of the plan of salvation. They will say, worthy, worthy, worthy is the Lamb. Daniel 7:22 says, the kingdoms of earth reign until the Ancient of Days came, and judgment was made in what? In favor of the saints of God. Christ will step forth. Judgment is made in favor of the saints of God. One night, Martin Luther was sleeping. And as he was sleeping, he had this terrible dream. He dreamed that the devil came to him. And he dreamed that there was a scroll in the devil's hand. And the devil unrolled the scroll. And he saw this hideous evil angel. And he saw a list of all his sins. And it was the judgment. And it was before the judgment bar of God. And in Luther's dream, he said, those are my sins. And the devil said, are they your sins? Yes, they are. Are you guilty of everyone? Yes, I am. Is the wages of sin death? Yes, it is. Do you deserve to die eternally? Yes. And the devil said, you're condemned. But then Luther saw the devil's hand on top of that scroll. And he said, in the name of Christ, move your hand. The devil said, no, in the name of Christ, move your hand. The devil moved his hand and said, the blood of Jesus Christ cleanses Martin Luther from all his sins. In the judgment, not good deeds against bad deeds. Our deeds reflect our faith. Our deeds are important because they reflect whether or not we've made a full commitment to Christ. In the judgment, Jesus wants to step forth for you. In the judgment, Jesus says that he wants to make judgment in favor of the saints. In the judgment, all evil powers will be destroyed. In the judgment, all wicked powers will crumble. In the judgment, Christ will be exalted as Lord of all. Daniel 7, verse 27, then the kingdom and the dominion and the greatness of the kingdoms under the whole heaven shall be given to the people of the saints of the Most High. His kingdom is an everlasting kingdom, and all dominion shall obey and serve him. In the judgment, the Father gives to the Son the kingdom, and you and I participate as the royal line in that kingdom. We become princes and princesses and sit on thrones with Christ and worship with him through the ceaseless ages of all eternity. Would it not be foolish? Would it not be foolish? I was thinking of another word, but that's the only word I can think of. A foolish. Wouldn't it be a foolish choice to turn your back on that love of Christ? To turn your back on that invitation to be with him in heaven? Wouldn't it be foolish to make choices for the tawdry pleasures of this world when Jesus offers us eternity? When we can sit on a throne with him, when we can worship with him, when we can travel from star to star and planet to planet and see the vast technology of civilizations that have never fallen by sin and be his honor convoy, sharing with the universe the depths of his love and the glory of his grace. In highest praise, we will fall at his feet and worship him through the ceaseless ages of eternity. Jesus will stand for us in that judgment. We, with the angels in the redeemed of all ages, Revelation 5, verse 9, they sang a new song. You are worthy to take the scroll and open the seals, for you were slain and have redeemed us to God by your blood. Out of every tribe. What was that message of Revelation 14, verse 6? I saw another angel fly in the midst of heaven, having the everlasting gospel to every nation, kindred, tongue, and people. Here it is. Now those that have accepted that message, those that have responded to this

0: message of the three angels, those who have understood these three cosmic messages in Earth's last hour. It says, "You've redeemed us," they sing, "by your blood, out of every tribe and tongue and people and nation, and have made us kings and priests to God, and we shall reign on earth." We are kings and priests of God. Do not throw away your heritage. Do not turn your back on a love that is appealing to you.
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3: What the research shows about just consistent spankers, where there's all kinds of spanking going on, that this doesn't help the development of the child. Never raise your hand to give them a blow unless you can, with a clear conscience, bow before God and ask His blessing upon the correction you are about to give. These are in extreme situations where you've had the conversation, the rebellion is manifesting still. That's when there may be situations where that needs to come in. But use milder measures first.
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5: This is It Is Written. I'm John Bradshaw. Thanks for joining me. Well, there are sunnier subjects, I guess, but I'm not sure there are too many that are more important. We're going to take a few moments together to talk about history's most hated father. And honestly, it might be a subject that arouses strong feelings, especially if your relationship with your own father wasn't or isn't good. Examine history and you find some tyrannical fathers. You'll find accounts of emperors and kings who murdered their children. Look in the news and, of course, you're going to find truly disturbing reports of monsters who've treated their children hideously. Now, I'm not planning on getting too far into that. But I am talking about much more than the father who refused to buy ice cream or never attended a game or a recital, the dad who always worked late. That's careless parenthood for sure. But I'm being very specific about this. Not the worst father ever, but history's most hated father. I'm going to tell you who it is, and you might be surprised by who I identify. I don't think there's any question about it. In fact, it's not even close. In the Bible, you'll find fathers who make terrible mistakes. Lot's mistake was moving his family to about the worst place they could have gone. But then he followed that up with getting drunk, and what happened afterwards was not something he would ever have been proud of. We could think of King Manasseh, who made his children pass through fire, which is really a euphemistic way of saying that he sacrificed his children to the devil. But even after that, Not even Manasseh is history's most hated father. You might be thinking, Hitler. But it's not known that Hitler had any children. Joseph Stalin had several children. Probably wasn't the perfect father, but there's nothing suggesting he was an especially bad father either. Definitely not the most hated. So if you try to figure out who wins the prize as history's most hated father, you need to set your sights a little higher. Let's look at the Bible. Genesis 1:1. In the beginning, God created the heaven and the earth. This was the Father, the Son, and the Holy Spirit working together. Verse 26 says, "And God said, let us make man in our image, after our likeness." There's that plurality. The text doesn't explicitly state three persons, but we can deduce that by looking elsewhere in the Bible. Clearly, us is more than one. Genesis 1:27 says, "So God created man in his own image. In the image of God created he him. Male and female created he them." Now let's establish that there is a Father God. Ephesians 4:6 speaks of one God and Father of all. In John 20, verse 17, Jesus encountered Mary Magdalene shortly after his resurrection and said, "Do not cling to me, for I have not yet ascended to my Father. But go to my brethren and say to them, I am ascending to my Father and your Father, and to my God and your God." Malachi 2, verse 10 says, "Have we not all one Father? Has not one God created us?" Matthew 5:16. "Let your light so shine before men that they may see your good works and glorify your Father which is in heaven." In Matthew 6 verse 9, Jesus says, "In this manner, therefore, pray. Our Father in heaven, hallowed be your name." So you get the idea. God, the Father, is our Father. Clearest thing in the world. But how have his children related to God? Let's look at some biblical history. Let's go back to the time before God's people had made it to the promised land. They'd recently left Egypt. Moses is on Mount Sinai with God. But what are the people doing? Exodus 32, starting in verse 3. "So all the people broke off the golden earrings which were in their ears and brought them to Aaron. And he received the gold from their hand, and he fashioned it with an engraving tool and made a molded calf. Then they said, 'This is your God, O Israel, that brought you out of the land of Egypt.' So when Aaron saw it, he built an altar before it. And Aaron made a proclamation and said, 'Tomorrow is a feast to the Lord.' Then they rose early on the next day, offered burnt offerings and brought peace offerings. And the people sat down to eat and drink and rose up to play." So let's think this through. God liberated them from Egyptian slavery. God miraculously saved them from certain death. He made an incredible way of escape. He opened up an ocean, or at least the Red Sea. And as God is giving Moses the Ten Commandments, his very own people are at the bottom of the mountain breaking every one of them. So someone says, they were tempted. They didn't know what had become of Moses, and it was a moment of weakness. They'd been influenced by their time in Egypt. Okay, but did things get better? Not exactly. Much later, we read that Israel wanted a king. God had been guiding them through prophets and judges, but that wasn't good enough for many of them. And God said to Samuel in 1 Samuel 8 and verse 7, "Heed the voice of the people in all that they say to you, for they have not rejected you, but they have rejected me, that I should not reign over them." This is God speaking, and he says, they have rejected me. Speaking of Jesus, the Son of God, Isaiah wrote, "He is despised and rejected of men, a man of sorrows and acquainted with grief. And we hid, as it were, our faces from him. He was despised, and we esteemed him not." That's Isaiah 53:3. Of course, this was a rejection of the Father. A similar thought is expressed in the New Testament, starting in Mark 12 and verse 6. "Therefore, still having one son, his beloved, he also sent him to them last, saying, 'They will respect my son.' But those vine dressers said among themselves, This is the heir. Come, let us kill him, and the inheritance will be ours. So they took him and killed him and cast him out of the vineyard. Mark 12:6-8. They killed the son, and in doing so, were rejecting the authority of the father. In Jeremiah 2:5, God asks, what injustice have your fathers found in me, that they've gone far from me, have followed idols, and have become idolaters? He goes on to say, I brought you into a bountiful country to eat its fruit and its goodness. But when you entered, you defiled my land and made my heritage an abomination. For my people have committed two evils. They have forsaken me, the fountain of living waters, and hewn themselves cisterns, broken cisterns that can hold no water. You see what was happening? God had made them, created them, loved them, fed them with manna from heaven, brought water out of a rock, opened up the Red Sea. And yet, he was out and out rejected by his people. In Isaiah 5, God asks, what more could have been done to my vineyard that I have not done in it? Isaiah 5:4. Really, has there ever been a more hated father? Hated and rejected by people all over the entire world for thousands of years. Even one in three angels warred against God in hatred and rebellion. It has to be a tough job being God. In a moment, what is God's response to this rejection? And what if you had a lousy father? How do you cope with that? I'll have that when I come back.
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5: Thanks for joining me on It Is Written. History's most hated father? No doubt about it. That's God. Sure, God has his supporters, but that number is steadily shrinking. At least that's what the statistics suggest. A recent Gallup poll stated that in 2020, less than 50% of Americans claim to be members of a church, synagogue, or mosque for the first time since records were kept. In 1999, that number was 70%. It's now 47%. People are definitely drifting away from God. But in addition to apathy, there's also a lot of straight-out hostility towards God. One television host spoke for many people when he said, "A more psychopathic character you will not ever find in fiction." Just the idea that people worshipped the God of this Bible is insane. There is no more psychopathic mass murderer than God. And when that statement was made, there were few, if any, dissenting voices. The website of a well-known atheist describes God as narcissistic, a sociopath, and a psychopath. Now, for the sake of definition, a psychopath in general has a hard time forming real emotional attachments with others. Instead, they form artificial, shallow relationships designed to be manipulated in a way that most benefits the psychopath. People are seen as pawns to be used to forward the psychopath's goals. Psychopaths rarely feel guilt regarding any of their behaviors, no matter how much they hurt others. And those are the attributes that some attribute to God. That's what some people say about the one that the Bible says is love. Now, not all atheists are nearly as uncharitable, but millions and millions and millions of people reject God. They just do it in a less jarring, maybe more socially acceptable way.
7: But how would that feel to God, to see his people turning their backs on him? Jesus asked a profound question when he said, "But why do you call me Lord, Lord, and do not the things which I say?" Luke 6:46. That's a challenge today. People who despise God politely. God is God. And he asks for our hearts for the simple reason that without our consent, without our agreement, without our recognition of who he is, and without realizing we are lost without the salvation he provides, there's really not a lot God can do to save a person. Nothing, in fact. As long as we keep him at arm's length, think now, people keeping the Creator at arm's length, as long as we do that, we're really saying the same thing as the people in the parable who said, "We will not have this man to reign over us." Very unfortunately, there's a subset of people for whom Father's Day is uncomfortable. They're the people who had a lousy father, and there are plenty of them. Not too much need to go into detail here, but it could be that the father was a monster, or deserted the family, or was mean, or rough, or absent, or lazy, or 100 things. So what do you do if you have, or had, a terrible father? Let me suggest several things. First, if he's living, pray for your father. Second, accept that some people are faulty. In fact, we're all faulty, every last one of us. Then try to really understand what your father was going through or facing. Now let me pause here and say this. I'm not suggesting this in case of something really extreme. I'm not trying to sweep something awful and traumatic under the carpet. I'm speaking in general terms, and this is what I think most of us can relate to. I'm not saying this so you can excuse your father's bad behavior, but the truth is, if your dad had a really demanding job and he tried to spend more time at home, but his job as a long-haul truck driver meant that he was away a lot, it's worth trying to understand that. If your father didn't have a role model, if he wasn't raised by his father, if he never had love demonstrated, it was always going to be hard to be the kind of father that you needed or the kind of father that he most likely wanted to be. Now, I think that he could have and should have read books or gone to a class or asked for advice, something, but he didn't. Endeavoring to understand why he was what he was and how he was doesn't let him off the hook, but it gives you the opportunity to understand, and that can lessen your bitterness or disappointment. Maybe you had some terrible argument with your father and he didn't handle himself well. It's worth trying to understand that maybe he was disappointed or hurt or simply made a bad choice. Think about fathers who were raised a few years ago and suddenly their children are playing this loud rock music and they're wanting to go out to parties and their sons were growing their hair and their sons and daughters were using drugs. That's what families had to wrestle with in the late 60s and early 70s. Society as a whole was changing. It was uncharted territory for a lot of fathers. They were dealing with things that no one had dealt with before. I'd suggest this if you feel your own father didn't do a good job. Try to understand him. Try to understand his situation. Again, not to excuse his failings, but understanding will help you to let go of some of the bitterness. And there's one more thing I'd say. If you had a bad father, remember that you have a heavenly father. David wrote something interesting in Psalm 27, verse 10. "When my father and my mother forsake me, then the Lord will take me up." When your parents let you down, you still have a parent, a perfect parent, and that's God. And how do you understand what God is like? In John 14, Philip said to Jesus, "Lord, show us the Father, and it is sufficient for us." And Jesus answered by saying, "He who has seen me has seen the Father." So if you want to know what your heavenly Father is like, look at Jesus, who went about doing good, who came to heal and help and lift up and bless and forgive. All those beautiful attributes you see in Jesus, they show you what your Father is like. Now, if you're a father and you're wanting to up your game, in fact, if you're a parent and you'd like to do better at parenting, I've got 10 suggestions for you. These are not the 10 commandments of parenting, but the 10 very good suggestions of parenting. Now get ready to take some notes because these principles will really help. How to be a better parent. That's coming right up.
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7: His name is mentioned 294 times in the Bible. He's known as the friend of God and the father of the faithful. His life was a life of faith, and he plays an important role in the history of God's people. Join me for another episode of our series, Great Characters of the Bible, as we look at the and by faith he went, even though he didn't know where he was going. God told him he would have a son, and by faith he believed, despite the fact that he was 100 years old. Abraham's story reminds us that God keeps his promises, that you can trust God even when you don't understand, and that if you have faith, God can do amazing things in your life. Great Characters of the Bible. Abraham, brought to you by It Is Written TV. If a father is looking to raise his game as a parent, what should he do? It's easy, in theory. Love your children. Love them. Now, how do you do that? Well, one important way is to remember that love can be spelled T-I-M-E. Spend time with your children. You don't have time? Find time. You think you have more important things to do? You don't. Your other responsibilities are secondary. Take time. Do things with your kids. Show up to school events. Go to their games. Get down on the floor and play with them. Now, it sounds obvious, doesn't it? But if you're not doing it, or if you can think you can get away without it, I'm telling you otherwise. Take time with your children. Children need their father in their life. In a report from the U.S. Department of Health and Human Services, the importance of fathers in the healthy development of their children, there's a section titled 10 Ways to Be a Better Dad. Number two is spend time with your children. I'm going to give you the other nine. The first point listed is respect your children's mother. They say one of the best things a father can do for his children is to respect their mother. It doesn't take a genius to figure out why. Parents who love and respect each other provide security for their children. If you haven't been doing this, don't wait any longer. First step to being a better dad, respect your children's mother. Number two. Now that was spend time with your children. Will you have to let go of some things in order to do this? Probably. But it's about the best thing you could ever do. Number three, earn the right to be heard. Talk with your children early in their lives so they'll feel comfortable talking with you. Establish a trust relationship. Listen to your kids. Find out what's going on in their lives and care about it. I'll give you number four, discipline with love. Just don't discipline in anger. There's nothing healthy about it. And I'd add to this by saying, don't yell at your kids. Just don't. It never helps. Unless, of course, your child is on the railroad track and there's a train coming, but you know I'm not talking about that. Some men have the idea that being hard and tough as a dad somehow equates to manliness, or it'll turn your son into a man. Oh, discipline is necessary. But remember that the words discipline and disciple are very closely related. Disciplining your children is merely discipling your children. Discipline needs to be redemptive. You're preparing your kids for eternity. Discipline should lead them closer to you and closer to God's ideal for them

0: and closer to God. So discipline with love and don't yell at your kids. By the way, of course kids are going to do stupid stuff. They're kids. Their brains haven't fully developed. In fact, science says that doesn't happen until they're in their 20s. Kids are young. That's why we call them kids and we don't call them adults. They're immature. They're going to make mistakes. So get used to it. Now keep in mind, you choose how you react to your kids. They don't force you to do anything. Number five, be a role model. Show your son how a man acts with honesty and responsibility. Demonstrate for your daughter the respect that she deserves from others. Number six, be a teacher. Life is full of teaching moments. Teach your children as they go through life. Do it kindly, respectfully, but take advantage of the opportunities you get to instruct your children. They are precious opportunities. Seven, eat together as a family. Hugely important and much more difficult as society keeps everyone so busy. But it's a great time for families to bond and connect. You get to listen to your children. You find out what's going on in their lives. It's valuable together time. Point number eight, read to your children. It's impossible to overstate the importance of this. You're educating them. You're going on adventures with them. You're imparting valuable life lessons to them. You're giving them a chance to learn good values. Read to your children. You just have to. But make sure you're reading instructional, educational, value-building books to your kids. Dispensed with the garbage and make sure you read the good stuff. Now, number nine, show affection. Even if it doesn't come naturally to you, kids need to know that they're loved. And showing your child affection helps your child to feel secure and loved and valued. Point number 10, realize a father's job is never done. Your influence and role in their lives extends far beyond their childhood years. And I'm going to add an 11th point. The Department of Health and Human Services didn't put this one in their report. And that is, pray with your children. Have family worship in your home. A family devotional time. Read the Bible and pray together with your children. Pray for your children and tell them that you're doing so. Every family should gather together for family worship, to focus on the things of heaven and to draw together close to God. Oh, and point 12, take your children to church. Don't send them to church. Take them to church. Go with them. Be that example. Raise your children to know God, to love Jesus, and let them see Jesus in you. Incredibly, sadly, the most hated father in all of human history surely has to be God, the one who created the world, gave life to everyone who's ever lived, and yet has been ignored, rejected, and even despised by the vast majority of people throughout the ages. Whether you're a father or a mother, whether you're a parent or a child, you can bring joy to the heart of God right now by responding to His love. Allow God to be the God of your life. Surrender your life to Him. Let Him be loved by you. Embrace God and you're embracing life. Allow God into your heart today. Won't you do that? Allow Him to give you eternal life through Jesus, His Son. 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Let's pray together now. Our Father in heaven, we thank you that you are a good Father. We who are parents need your grace and children that they can grow to know you and love you. I pray for mothers, bless them in their vitally important role, and we're thinking especially today of fathers. Lord, would you bless the dads? and allow them to reflect to their children the love that you reflect to us. I know many dads, the vast majority of dads, would look inwards and say, I haven't always got it right. This is where we pray for your mercy and your blessing. Don't worry, Dad, if you've made some mistakes. Who hasn't? It's not too late now to turn those over to God and say, Lord, please, help me now to reflect you and demonstrate you and model you before my little flock. So, Father in heaven, we pray for the dads. Bless them all. Draw them close. Let them grow in the grace of Jesus. And we pray with grateful thanks in Jesus' name. Amen. Thanks so much for joining me. Looking forward to seeing you again next time. Until then, remember, it is written, man shall not live by bread alone, but by every word that proceeds from the mouth of God.
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6: Now, a look at your morning weather on Charlotte Christian Talk Radio. Partly sunny with thunderstorms today with a high near 90 and lows around 69. Mostly cloudy with thunderstorms tomorrow with a high of 87 and lows around 70. For your Saturday, partly sunny with thunderstorms with a high near 85 and lows around 69. And for Sunday, mostly cloudy with a high near 83 and lows around 70. That's your morning weather on Charlotte Christian Talk Radio.
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9: Hello, listening friends. Would you like to hear an amazing fact? Often called water bears or moss piglets, Tardigrades are near microscopic aquatic animals with plump segmented bodies and flattened heads. They've got tiny eyes and 8 legs, each tipped with 4 to 8 claws. The water bears are disarmingly cute. They're also nearly indestructible. They're found virtually everywhere on the planet, from the Antarctic to the Amazon to burning deserts. Water bears are able to withstand temperatures ranging from minus 270 degrees Celsius to plus 150 degrees Celsius. That'd be 302 degrees Fahrenheit. They can survive without water for a period of up to 10 years, and they're extremely resistant to radiation. They can even survive in outer space. Water bears are able to shut down their metabolism by entering into an almost death-like state called cryptobiosis. On April 11, 2019, an Israeli spacecraft crashed into the moon during a failed landing attempt. Its payload included a few thousand of these water bears. Scientists expect the creatures will still be found viable when astronauts return to the moon in the next decade. You know, you begin to wonder, Pastor Ross, whatever they're made of, maybe they could synthesize that and give us some of it.
10: That's right, Pastor Egg. It's an amazing creature. It almost seems like a seed of some kind. You know, a plant will have a seed and then it lies dormant for years and suddenly, under the right conditions, it springs forth into life. These little animals almost go into a seed-like state where they don't need oxygen, they don't need water. I guess their different metabolisms slow down or shut down, and then suddenly, at the right time, it springs back to life.
9: Yeah, they don't know how to classify them because they're just very unique. Their eyes are so small that each eye is one photoreceptor.
10: Wow.
9: And they've got, you know, the mouth, a mini, mini brain, and they seem to, they don't have lungs. They kind of breathe through their skin. Just a very incredible creature. As a matter of fact, scientists are saying, yep, this proves that they can survive in space. Maybe life was introduced to our planet by creatures like this from another planet. And so they're using that argument. But when I think about the water bears, I think about how indestructible they are going through the fire and the ice. And it says in Isaiah 43, verse 2, speaking of the promises that God makes to his people, "When you pass through the waters, I will be with you. And through the rivers, and they will not overflow you. When you walk through the fire, you will not be burned, nor shall the flame scorch you." Reminds us of Shadrach, Meshach, and Abednego that went through the fiery furnace, and it just did not hurt them, or the children of Israel going through the Red Sea. And, you know, if we're walking with God, we are indestructible. And I don't mean that anyone should go out there and try and tempt the Lord by jumping off a building or walking into a fire, but it's like George Whitefield used to say, "I'm immortal until my work is done." You see so many examples of how God can supernaturally protect his people. And with that in mind, we don't need to be living anxious, worried lives, because God can provide and he can protect. And for anyone out there that is prone to worry, we have a special offer for you.
10: We do. It's one that we don't offer too often, so take advantage of this. It's a book written by Pastor Doug. It's called Finding Peace in a World of Worry. Of course, everybody wants to have peace in their life. What does the Bible say about it? Finding Peace in a World of Worry. That is a free offer. If you'd like to receive that, just call 800-835-6747, and you can ask for that free offer by name, Finding Peace in a World of Worry. You can also dial #250 on your smartphone, say Bible Answers Live, and then ask for the book, Finding Peace in a World of Worry. We'll be happy to send it to anyone who is in the U.S. or in Canada. If you're outside of North America, just go to our website, just amazingfacts.org, and you'll be able to learn more information about that.
9: Amen.
10: Well, Pastor Doug, before we go to the phone lines, we always like to start this program with prayer. We're talking about the Bible, so we need the Holy Spirit. So let's do that now. Dear Father, once again, we are grateful for the opportunity to be able to open up your word and study.
9: Mm-hmm.
10: Father, we ask the Holy Spirit to come and guide us here in the studio and be with the many people who are listening, wherever they might be, in their car, or at home, or traveling, whatever it might be, Lord. Just pray that you guide us all into a clearer understanding of the Bible. And we thank you in Jesus' name. Amen.
9: Amen.
10: Our first caller this evening is Jerry, and Jerry is listening in Texas. 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
11: Hi, guys. I share your show books all the time. I wish they were in Spanish, Pastor Doug. But anyway, my question tonight is, what happened to the temple veil in heaven when it was torn asunder on earth? Or was there ever a curtain? Well, there was, yes.
9: Well, it seems to say, now where is it where it says that there we now boldly enter, is it Ephesians, that behind the veil, both Hebrews and Ephesians seems to indicate that through Christ there is no veil, that we through faith boldly go into the Holy of Holies, and through Christ, who is our intercessor, we plead into the presence of God. I don't think a veil was torn in heaven, because the reason the veil was on earth is sinful man cannot behold the holy. But in heaven, the holy angels can behold God.
10: 6:19 talks about this hope that we have, an anchor of our soul, both sure and steadfast, which enters the presence behind the veil.
9: Yeah.
10: So, about the heavenly sanctuary.
9: Yeah, but that's saying that we then go into the Holy of Holies.
10: By faith.
9: Through
10: absolutely.
9: Faith, yeah.
10: All right. Thank you, Jerry. We do have a study guide on the sanctuary. That's right. It's called God Drew the Plans. And we'll be happy to send it to anyone who calls and asks. The number is 800-835-6747. Ask for the study guide called God Drew the Plans. You can also dial #250 on your smartphone, say Bible Answers Live, and then ask for that study guide. Gary's listening in Illinois. Gary, welcome to the program.
12: Thank you. In Revelation 7, verses 2 and 3, mm-hmm. it says that four angels are told not to harm the earth, the sea, or the trees until the servants of God are sealed in their foreheads. But in California, Canadian wildfires, 2-mile-wide diameter tornadoes, they're all over. These are harming the earth. And so I guess the four angels from under the Euphrates River have nothing to do with this. But once they're released, things are going to get even worse. And right now is the time, if you're going to be sealed, to do it. And being sealed is what? Is being born again Christian. John 3:3, except a man be born again.
9: Okay. Good question. What we see, the tragedies and the trials and the natural disasters, are they evidence that the four angels have loosed their grip? I don't think so. Jesus said, in Matthew 24, it says, you're going to have wars and rumors of wars, and there will be earthquakes and famines and pestilence in different places. So these are the beginning of sorrows. So he said that, from the time of Christ to the present, there are going to be waves of disasters that will come in the world, and some, are used to turn people to the Lord. Keep in mind, the devil does have some power over even the environment. When God gave the devil leave, Satan went from the presence of the Lord and struck the house of Job's children with a tornado. And fire came down from heaven from the devil and burned up his flocks. So some of the things we see is because it says in Revelation 12, Satan has come down with great wrath because he knows his time is short. But when those angels loose their grip, now, Pastor Ross, is that just before or just after the close of probation?
10: It's the close of probation is connected with the angels letting go.
9: Yeah.
10: After the sealing occurs. Then, of course, you have Daniel 12. It says, at that time, Michael shall stand up, the great prince who stands watch over the sons of his people, and there shall be a time of trouble worse than the world has ever seen. Well, that's the four angels.
9: And that's after. When Michael stands up, probation's closed. Yeah. So we're not there yet. Now, but your bigger question is about the seal of God. Yeah. Everybody, first hear this. The most important thing about the seal of God, first and foremost, it's the Holy Spirit, but I think everyone sort of intuitively knows whoever has the mark of the beast has the spirit of the devil. Whoever has the seal of God certainly has the Holy Spirit. It'd be hard to imagine a person sealed by God not having the Spirit. But there's something more. You read in Isaiah chapter 8, and I think it's verse 16, where it says, bind up the testimony, seal the law among my disciples. So in the law of God, there is a special seal that contains all the elements of these ancient seals. A seal would have the title, which means the office, the name, the territory of a ruling monarch. And in the Ten Commandments, you have the word holy in one commandment. You folks go look up which commandment that is. It's in Exodus chapter 20. Start with verse 8. And in that commandment, you also find the title. It says, the Lord made the heavens and the earth, the sea. It's got his name, his title, his territory in that commandment.
10: In Revelation, there's two groups. You've got those that have the seal of God, and you have those of the mark of the beast. Now, right. Of course, at that point in time, when probation closes, there will only be two distinct groups. There's a lot in the valley of decision, you might say now, mm-hmm. folks who are understanding the truth and making decisions. But when that time comes and you have just those two groups, everyone's going to be marked with something. Either you have the seal of God or you have the mark of the beast. And more than just being, like you say, Pastor Dag, the Holy Spirit, for those who have the seal of God, the Spirit of Christ or the Spirit of Satan, it's going to be manifest in their actions,
13: right.
10: who they obey, yep. whose commandments are they following. So we do have a study guide. It's called The Mark of the Beast, and it talks about the mark of the beast. It also talks about the seal of God and how we can make sure we have the seal and not the mark. We'll send this to anyone who calls and asks. The number is 800-835-6747. You can ask for the study guide. It's called The Mark of the Beast. Or dial #250 on your phone,
13: mm-hmm.
10: say Bible Answers Live, ask for that offer, and we'll be happy to send it to you. Let's see, we've got Anna listening in Oregon. Anna, welcome to Bible Answers Live.
14: Hi, good evening.
13: Evening.
14: My question is from Titus chapter 3, verse 10. Reject a divisive man after the first and second abomination, knowing that such a person is warped and sinning, being self-condemned. I was wondering if you could explain that to me. Also, do we wash our hands of these people and have nothing more to do with them in our lives?
13: Well, if they don't repent, yes. You know, if anyone goes through a conversion, I think the apostles would say if a brother's been restored, if they've been reconverted, if they've gotten over their tendency to be unnecessarily divisive. Now, we need to know how to apply this verse. I remember one brother that when I disagreed with him theologically, he said to his family, don't study with him anymore because he's divisive. And I was just sharing the truth. And they pulled the scripture out and said, you can't study with us anymore because you're causing division. You don't believe like us. And I said, well, there's only one truth. You know, so I felt like they had misapplied this verse. Now, this is talking about someone who comes within a certain body. And, you know, it's a united body of faith, and they're just bringing in division between individuals. I think I read it this week in my message. It says in Proverbs, there are six things the Lord hates. Seven are an abomination to him. And the seventh thing he mentions is he that sows discord among brethren, someone who is divisive. God's called us to be peacemakers, to bring people together. But if you're dividing people, it's the opposite effect. At some point, if they don't change their behavior, you just got to practice tough love and say, you know, we're not going to work with you anymore. You just have to, sometimes people are, you're casting your pearls before swine, and you just have to know when you say, this is a waste of time, we're not going to argue with you.
10: Yeah, there's a difference between somebody who's sincerely wanting to know truth, and maybe they might see things a little different, but they're willing to learn and study. But after a person understands what you're trying to say, and yet they're just dogmatically wanting to argue and bring division, well, that's not profitable for anyone.
13: Yeah.
10: It's causing division, and that's what the Bible is saying we need to be careful of.
13: We're pastors, and once or twice we've had some people that have showed up at church, and there's one note that they play on the piano.
10: Right.
13: And with everybody, they get this one note they play, and we've had to say, look, brother, sister, you know, if you can't mesh a little better, then you probably shouldn't come back.
10: Mm-hmm.
13: And you hate to ever say that to somebody, but some folks just come in to cause division.
10: All right, next caller that we have is Michael, listening in Colorado. Michael, welcome to Bible Answers Live.
15: Yes, Doug and Gene, thank you so much for taking my call. It's great to talk to you. I'm a first-time caller. I am 27 years old, and I so much have enjoyed your show for a long time, and you set a very high standard. So first of all, thank you for all you do.
13: Well, thank you for calling.
15: Absolutely. And my Bible question is from 2 Kings. Elijah sent out a servant to meet him with this message. Go to the River Jordan and immerse yourself 7 times. Your skin will be healed and you'll be as good as new. Naaman lost his temper. He spun around saying, I thought you'd personally come out and meet me. Call on the name of God. Wave his hand over the disease spot and get rid of the disease. And, you know, the Jordan River is said to have healing properties even to this day. Why do you think God specifically picked Naaman to be healed of his leprosy?
13: Well, I think some of it is to show that God loves people who are not Jews. You know, the first sermon that Jesus preached in his home church, he mentions Naaman. He said to the people in his church in Nazareth, he went on Sabbath to the synagogue, and he said, There were many lepers in Israel in the days of Elisha, but none of them was healed except Naaman the Syrian. And part of it is because he came and he asked. He believed the message of this little girl. You remember he had a servant girl that said, if my master was with the prophet that's in Samaria, he would heal him of his leprosy. And he took that by faith and he went. But the way the healing message came, he was a little insulted because God had to soften his pride. And ultimately he did obey and he went to the Jordan and he got the miracle that he wanted. So it's interesting that God spoke through this little girl, and then he spoke through the messenger of Elisha, and then he spoke through the soldiers of Naaman, and it took several messages to finally get through to this general. Seems that he was a good man. So he was a great man, mighty man, valiant man, but he was a leper. It's a reminder that no matter what you have in the world, if you've got sin, if you're dying, what profit is it? And as God healed Naaman from washing in the Jordan, John the Baptist baptized in the Jordan. It's a symbol of the new birth and a washing from sin. Because, of course, that's where Christ was baptized, and the children of Israel went through the Jordan. It's a symbol of a new life.
10: And leprosy in the Bible often is associated or symbolized as sin. So here you have a sinner outside of Israel, a non-Jew, and yet redemption can still be found, or
13: that's
10: cleansing
13: right.
10: can still be found. So a very interesting story there. Good question. Next caller that we have is Tony, listening in Kentucky. Tony, welcome to Bible Answers Live.
16: Thank you for taking my call.
13: Thank you for calling. Yes.
16: Oh, yes, yes. So my question for tonight is Revelation 4:1 teaching that the seals happen chronologically after the seven churches? And is Revelation chapter 8, verse 1, teaching that the seven trumpets happen chronologically immediately after the seven seals?
13: All right, I'll give a little part of this answer, and then Pastor Ross can probably tied off better. Revelation is not written chronologically. Like the prophecy you find in Daniel, it's very similar in that God gives Daniel several visions that outline his kingdom and his people, and they overlap. And in Revelation, you've got the seven churches, you've got the seven trumpets, you've got the seven seals. The seven churches sort of cover a religious history of God's people from the first coming to the second coming. The seven seals cover something of a geopolitical history from the first coming to the second coming. The seven trumpets are covering something of a military history. And so these prophecies are covering some of the same time and they overlap. So I'll stop there.
10: Yeah, absolutely. I think you summarize it well, Pastor Doug. You've got the seven churches, which really start with the first century church, which scholars say somewhere around about, Christ ascended 31 AD, and probation closes 34 for the Jewish people. So somewhere around there, up until about 100 AD, around the death of the last.
13: Now, when you said probation closes for the Jewish people, you mean the nation.
10: For the nation.
13: Yeah,
10: not individuals.
13: Yeah, okay.
10: That's right. But around 180, somewhere around the death of John, the last of the 12 apostles, they say that first the Church of Ephesus time period comes to an end. Then it goes all the way through to the Church of Laodicea, which really describes the condition of the church today, just before the second coming of Christ. And then you have the repeat in the seals and in the trumpets, but emphasizing different aspects.
13: Yep. Very good. Now, we have a magazine that talks about Daniel and Revelation that Michael might really enjoy. And I think we can still share that.
10: Absolutely. To receive that, just call 800-835-6747. And the magazine is on the book of Daniel and Revelation. We'll be happy to send that to you if you call and ask. You can also dial #250 on your smartphone and ask for that. And we'll send it to whoever calls and asks. Let's see. We've got, we're going to go to Junith in Nevada. Junith, welcome to the program.
17: Pastor John and Pastor Doug, a blessed evening. Can you hear me?
13: Yes.
17: Yes, sir. I have a question on Revelation 19:6. Oh, hold on a second. Revelation 19:16. The focus is there a Judaic connotation on what Jesus is trying to imply to writing his name, Lord of Lords and King of Kings, on his thigh? It's understandable on the robe. You know, like when you go to a beauty pageant, they put their title there like a sash. But just caught my attention about the King of Kings and Lord of Lords on his thigh. My question, is there a Judaic traditional connotation on this matter? Can you explain further? Thank you.
13: Well, I'll do my best. It was believed by the Jewish people that the largest and strongest

0: king with kings under him. Talks about certain kings ate at his table, and the same thing with the king of Persia. And so ultimately, the supreme title would be the King of Kings. There is no king above Jesus, and there is no Lord above him. He is the Lord of Lords. So it's basically saying he is the ultimate strength, being on the thigh, the ultimate king, the ultimate Lord.
1: And the ultimate fulfillment of the promise that he made.
0: Yep.
1: Jesus said, I'll come again and receive you unto myself. So he's coming back as King of Kings and Lord of Lords.
0: Yeah, absolutely.
1: All right. Thank you. Next caller that we have is Mirinda, listening in New Mexico. Mirinda, welcome to the program.
2: Hi. Good evening, pastors.
0: Evening.
2: My Bible question is, what does the Bible say about Satan being able to physically harm a person?
0: Well, you know, there's not too much evidence in the Bible that the devil would, you know, jump out with a pitchfork, claws and horns and you know, bite a person as a physical entity. Sometimes the way that the devil will physically hurt a person is by tempting them to do something foolish where they hurt themselves. You know, he did seem to strike Job with sickness, and the devil, you know, he has some limited power there. But keep in mind, God has angels that guard his people. You read, the angel of the Lord encamps round about those that fear him. That's why the devil said to God, you've got a hedge about Job. You're protecting him. And in Psalm 91, it says, he'll give his angels charge over you. So I don't worry day by day, because one-third of the angels followed Lucifer, but there are two-thirds that stay loyal. You got twice as many angels on God's side as the devil's side, and they protect. Nothing can come to his children. The devil never is able to access God's people, because his demons were able to out-wrestle God's angels. God's angels are much greater in power. Anything that does come is because the Lord is allowing some trial to work in our lives for good. And even Paul said one time, a messenger came from the devil that's caused me a pain, a thorn in my side, but God's allowing this that I might glorify him. So I don't know if that helps what you're asking, Miranda.
2: Thank you both so much.
0: All right, thank you. Now, we do have a book that talks about, did God create a devil, and explains what some of the limitations of the devil are in that study guide.
1: The number to call for that is 800-835-6747. And again, you can just ask for the study guide. It's called, Did God Create the Devil? We'll be happy to send that to anyone in North America. Dial #250 on your smartphone. And you can also ask Bible Answers Live and then ask for that study guide by name. Did God create a devil? We got McKinsey listening from Washington. 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
3: Hello.
0: Hi.
3: Good evening, pastors.
0: Evening. Thanks for calling.
3: I've been listening for a long time, and it's been pretty cool to listen to you guys. I'm LDS, but I've wondered what the Bible says about infant baptism.
0: All right. Yeah, appreciate your calling. There's no example of infant baptisms in the Bible. What they did in the Bible, and Jesus is an example of this, they would dedicate children, boys in particular, 8 days old. Christ was brought to the temple. They would dedicate them to the Lord, and the boys would be circumcised. But Jesus then went and was baptized as an adult, because the Bible prerequisites for baptism, it says, repent and be baptized. Well, babies can't repent. And then when the Ethiopian asked Philip, what must I do? He says, if you believe with all your heart. Well, a baby can't believe with all its heart and be baptized. And Jesus says, go and teach all nations, teaching them to observe all things I've commanded, and baptize them. Well, you can't teach a baby the fundamentals of Christianity. And so there's no example of a baby being baptized in a Bible, in the Bible. Now, I know many people listening right now, Pastor Ross, they may be, you know, very good Catholic or Orthodox people that baptize their children as infants, and they're saying, what does that mean? Does that mean I didn't give them to the Lord? No, you dedicated them. That's great. That's not baptism. Baptism is something they must do when they reach the age of accountability, which varies with children. It could be anywhere from, you know, Christ was 12 when he went to the temple, and some kids begin to understand and believe at 10 years old, and some it takes a little longer. So it varies, and we

0: have a lesson that talks about baptism.
1: We do. We actually, I was thinking about a book, Pastor, that called Baptism, Is It Really Necessary?
0: Perfect, yeah.
1: It's got all the scriptures in there, explains what baptism symbolizes. To receive that, just call 800-835-6747. You can ask for the book called Baptism, Is It Really Necessary? Or dial #250, say Bible Answers Live, Is It Really Necessary? And we'll get that to you. Again, if you're outside of North America, just go to the website, amazingfacts.org, click on the free library, and you'll be able to read it right there online. A great book with a lot of really good scriptural information.
0: Yep. Well, for the background music, that's for halftime. 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We're coming back. 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
0: 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And this is a live international interactive Bible study. 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And if you type in Bible Answers Live, Google will probably show you several ways you can watch or listen. And my name is Doug Batchelor.
1: My name is John Ross, and we have a number of folks who are standing by on the phone. So we're going to go to our next caller. We've got Nucci listening from California. Is it Nucci or Nucci? Welcome.
4: Hi.
1: From...
4: Yeah, it's Nucci.
1: Hi Nucci.
4: Pastor Doug and Pastor Ross. I post some things on a lot of religious sites on Facebook. And one of them is, I believe that America is the false prophet from Revelation 13:11. Mm-hmm. And I get all kinds of responses, but one that always stumps me is, well, the law and the prophets were only for Israel, so the Western world is not even prophesized. And I try to show them that in Daniel 8:26, the 2300 year prophecy, and also Ephesians 4:11 says that that Christ gave the gifts to the church. But I was wondering if you had any other scripture that I could share with them as far as that's concerned.
0: Yeah, I think I've got some scripture, and also some, and what my scriptures would be dealing with is that prophecy did not stop with the nation of Israel. The prophecies you find in Daniel and Revelation involve any nations that had an impact, a major impact on God's people. The reason the prophecies talk about Assyria and Nineveh, Babylon, Egypt, Ammon, Moab, Edom, Persia, Greece, Rome, England, the United, France, the United States, all of these are in prophecy because they had a dramatic impact on the gospel in some way. And America, you know, right now is the country that supports more missionaries than any other country, though I hear South Korea is catching up. Interesting. But Yeah, it is mentioned. America.

0: I believe, is the second beast you find in Revelation 13 that starts out with two horns like a lamb being Christ-like, but ends up speaking like a dragon in the end. And so America is definitely in prophecy. Matter of fact, Pastor Ross, I think we've got a magazine that has several scriptures, and we can send one of those to Nucci.
1: Yeah, or anyone wanting to learn more. It's one of our more popular magazines. It's a fairly new one. It's called the U.S. in Bible Prophecy. And yes, Revelation chapter 13 talks about two beast powers, and we believe the second beast described there is America. If you'd like to receive it, the number to call is 800-835-6747. That's 800-835-6747. As for the magazine, the United States or the American Prophecy, and we'll send that to you, or dial #250 on your smartphone and say the U.S. in Prophecy, I'd like the magazine, and we'll get it to you. Next caller that we have is Lee, listening in North Carolina. Lee, welcome to the program.
2: Oh, hi. Thank you so much, pastors.
0: Sure.
2: I have a question, please, about Revelation 11, verse 3, and the two witnesses.
0: Mm-hmm.
2: I studied and believed that it was the Old Testament and the New Testament, but then when I read on, particularly in chapter 11, verses 7 through 10, and I've seen some other programming about it being possibly Moses and Elijah, and is it possible, pastors, that could it even be both? Could it be Moses and Elijah representing the Old Testament and New Testament? Thank you so very much.
0: Yes, Lee. And my answer would be yes. Now, when I say it can also be Moses and Elijah, symbolically, you've got Moses and Elijah that appear to Jesus on the Mount of Transfiguration. That's Mark chapter 9. And they're in heaven. They have glorified bodies. They are not going to come down to earth and die. They now have eternal life. You know, the Bible says that when you're resurrected and you go to heaven, you don't die again. But Moses represents the law, or the Old Testament. Elijah represents the prophets. These dual terms are often used for the scriptures. You might say New and Old Testament. It's called the Law and the Prophets. It's a sword with two edges. Ten Commandments are written on two tables of stone. So the Word of God is often pictured in this dual nature of Moses and Elijah. Last prophecies in the Old Testament. In Malachi chapter 4, it says, "Remember the law of Moses. Behold, I send you Elijah," Moses and Elijah, two witnesses. And then when you look at the criteria of the two witnesses in Revelation chapter 11, and it says that they'll prophesy 42 months through sackcloth. It's talking about the Word of God during the Dark Ages. Just its light was obscured by persecution. And it says these are the two olive trees and the two lampstands. And if anyone wants to hurt them, fire proceeds from their mouths. Well, Elijah spoke and fire came down from heaven and devours their enemies. If anyone wants to harm them, he must be hurt in this manner. They have power to shut up the heaven that it doesn't rain. This is in both Moses' writings in Deuteronomy 28, and it's also in the experience of Elijah, turning water to blood. And so, you know, the illustrations are given from the life of Moses and Elijah, these two great prophets representing the Word of God. This is, in particular, when it says the two witnesses are killed, is talking about an attack on the Word of God when atheism was born prior to the French Revolution. And if you read history, the birth of atheism, they abolished the Bible. And do we have a study guide that talks about that?
1: We do have one on the two witnesses.
0: I realize I could wax along talking about it. Yeah, well,
1: we do have
0: a book on that. Yeah, we have
1: the Glorious Mount.
0: Sure, we can send that out.
1: That. So, yeah, it's a deep study. Does talk about Revelation. Incidentally, just to add, talking about another nation, France is specifically highlighted there. Mm-hmm. The beast that comes from the bottom of the spit, talking about that power in Revelation 11. You can just call and ask for the book called The Two Witnesses. The number is 800-835-6747. As for the book, The Two Witnesses, also you can dial #250 and say Bible Answers Live and then ask for The Two Witnesses. Thanks, Lee. Great question. We've got Steve listening in Missouri. Steve, welcome to Bible Answers Live.
3: Thank you for taking my call. We're going to be in Acts 15, verse 28 and 29.
0: Okay.
3: You want me to go ahead and read it?
0: Sure.
3: Okay. "For it seemed good to the Holy Ghost and to us to lay upon you no greater burden than these necessary things." That, to me, that sounds all conclusive. "That you abstain from meats offered to idols, and from blood, and from things strangled, and from mortification, from which is to keep yourselves, ye shall do well, fare you well. this would have been, to me, it would have been a perfect time for Paul to inject that you shouldn't eat the unclean meat. And the only answer I've ever been able to come up with is this is Paul's way of referencing back to Leviticus, letting them, the believers or the unbelievers, know that you should go by the health laws.
0: Well, I
3: want to get a little input from you.
0: Sure, I appreciate that. Now, what they're doing here is Paul is coming down. I believe he's with Barnabas on this trip, or Silas, rather. And they're talking to the leaders in Jerusalem, saying, we've had some challenges with the Gentiles, and some of the Jewish believers are putting certain laws on the Gentile believers. And it was in particular with keeping the law of Moses, circumcision, and different things. And their discussion was, how do we resolve these particular issues? Now, Paul is not giving a comprehensive answer of everything you're supposed to obey, because there's a whole lot of obedience issues that are left out. He doesn't even mention idolatry, but, you know, several other places they talk about keep yourself from idols. So this is talking about...
1: Oh, he does mention in verse 29.
0: Oh, the idols and...
1: Yeah, it says that you abstain from things offered to idols.
0: Offered to idols,
1: yeah. Right. And not
0: so
1: worshiping idols.
0: It was really dealing with... The Jews were saying, you know, you can't eat things that had been offered to idols, and or things strangled, means with the blood. Now, clearly, eating the blood is part of the health laws.
1: Mm-hmm.
0: So that would include the health laws. And, you know, a lot of the meat sold in the markets today is not strangled. It is strangled, you might say. It's killed with the blood. So... if you want to know more about what is and isn't allowed, you can go to the division of Peter in chapter 10, where Peter says, not so, I've never eaten anything common or unclean. God has told me not to call any man common, but he never eats any unclean food. And why would God suddenly say that the food that was, you know, forbidden in the Old Testament is suddenly clean? That's not what this verse is dealing with.
1: You know, just to add to that a little bit, in the Old Testament, we have law. You have the ceremonial law that had to do with the sanctuary and the sacrifices and the priesthood. And then you had the health laws that had to do with clean and unclean foods and some other real practical health principles that we find. There were the civil laws that really governed the nation of Israel. And then you have the moral law, the Ten Commandments.
0: Mm-hmm.
1: And it's interesting here that he references the health laws, don't eat things strangled and blood. It talks about the Ten Commandment law, you know, sexual immorality. It talks about that's part of the Ten Commandment law. But then it also includes idols, or don't eat things offered to idols. But it doesn't reference the ceremonial law.
0: Yeah, well, it doesn't say don't covet. It doesn't say honor your father and mother. So it's not like those things are suddenly okay.
1: Yeah.
0: So he's... Basically, this is a statement to address particular challenges they were having up north in preaching with the Gentiles. It wasn't a comprehensive statement.
1: Mm-hmm.
0: So, hope that helps a little bit, Steve. And I'm trying to think if we have a...
1: We have a book called...
0: God's Free Health Plan.
1: We got that, too. Written in stone?
0: Yeah.
1: Both of them.
0: Also, yeah.
1: Yeah. One talking about the law, the other on the biblical health principles. The number to call is 800-835-6747. You can ask for the study guide. It's called God's Free Health Plan. Or you can now also ask for the one called Written in Stone. We'll be happy to send it to anyone who calls and asks. Next caller that we have is, let's see, who do we have next? We got Josiah listening in Tennessee. Josiah, welcome to the program.
4: Hello.
0: Hi, how are you?
4: Great.
0: And your question?
4: It's why do some angels have four faces? I found it in Ezekiel 10:14.
0: Well, good for you. I'm glad. Now, how old are you?
4: 9.
0: You're 9 and you're reading Ezekiel. Bless your heart. I know people that are 49 have never read Ezekiel, and they've been going to church all their life. So I'm glad you're reading that. You know, you might also be interested to know, if you go to the book of Revelation, chapter 4, is that where it is, Pastor Ross?
1: Mm-hmm.
0: Talks about these creatures that have the same four faces. And so the big question is, when John and when Ezekiel see these unusual creatures around the throne of God, does that mean they were literal, or is this talking about creatures that, let's look here in Revelation 4, it says there were four living creatures, and this is in verse 6. Four living creatures full of eyes in the front and back. First was like a lion, second like a calf, third like a man.

0: again. And the fourth was like a flying eagle. I think those are the same that you're going to find in Ezekiel. And these are telling us different aspects of the character of Jesus. God is not surrounded in heaven with these monstrous-looking creatures that have got four faces, but each of those faces in the visions here is telling us something about the character of Jesus.
1: For example, the lion represents Christ before he came to the earth, represents royalty and kingship. Talks about an ox, that's an animal of sacrifice. Mm-hmm. Jesus came to bear our sins and die. The man is a reference to Christ as a high priest, our intercessor in the heavenly sanctuary. When it talks about a flying eagle, that's often associated with judgment. When Jesus comes, he comes as King of Kings and Lord of Lords, he comes to judge. So there's some parallels there in what we see. Characteristics
0: different aspects of the Lord.
1: Christ's ministry. Good question.
0: Thank
1: you, Josiah. Next caller that we have is Jen listening in Jamaica. Jen, welcome to the program.
2: Hi, good night, Pastor Russ and Pastor Doug.
0: Evening. And your question?
2: Yes, the question I have is based on 1 Corinthians 14, verse 34, where it says, to let your women keep silent in the churches, for it is not permitted unto them to speak, but they are commanded to be under obedience, as also says the law. Could you explain to me what it means by women are not permitted to speak and they're commanded to be under obedience?
0: Okay. Well, I think the one thing we can't deny is Paul says that there is a distinction of roles between men and women. Now, that's almost unheard of in churches today, but the Bible does teach there's a distinction to be made. Is Paul saying that women are never to speak in church? Well, that'd be kind of restrictive, you know, if you could never speak. The question is, can we find other examples of women speaking in church guided by the Lord? When Jesus is dedicated as a baby in the temple, Anna comes over and she speaks. You've got Hannah who is praying and she's speaking when she goes to the house of God and she talks to Eli. So this was not a complete prohibition of women opening their mouths and speaking in church. I think it's more in the context of women preaching or taking authority over men, which was what was happening in the Corinthian church. Now, Paul doesn't ever mention this anywhere else. Well, I shouldn't say this particular verse is only mentioned in Corinthians. But, you've got women that are teaching children in church, and there's a lot you can learn from women. I think that the point that's being made is that in the same way that husbands were to be the priest leaders in families, the church being an extension of the family, was to have the same recognition. Now, I know when I go to China, there's a lot of churches where there is no man. And that means they'd all have to kind of use sign language when they come. They can't talk. So, of course, they could talk in church. But this is really... Paul was seeing that there was a disruption of the order.
1: Yeah, and I think the verse just previous to this shed some light. It says, for God is not the author of confusion, but of peace, as in all of the churches of the saints. It appears that in Corinth, there were some problems. You read the whole letter that Paul's writing to the believers in Corinth. The church had a number of issues to deal with, and one of which he's addressing, is there was confusion in their worship service. People would be shouting out. There was a lot of noise. Things were not being done decent and in order.
0: Right.
1: And one of the things that Paul is mentioning here, he says, you let the woman be silent in church. In other words, don't argue with the husband, perhaps, or with the men. Listen quietly. And there are opportunities to share and talk, but things to be done decently and in order. And that's the point.
0: Another reason we know that Paul is not saying that a woman can't speak in church is because he has another verse where he says, if a woman is to prophesy, she should do it with her head covered.
1: Mm-hmm.
0: If she's praying or prophesying, that obviously is out loud.
1: Right.
0: So... I hope that helped. Now, we do have a book that talks about women in ministry, and it does touch on these. Verses. You a free copy.
1: The number to call is 800-835-6747. You can ask again for the book. It's called Woman in Ministry. You can also dial #250 on your smartphone, say Bible Answers Live, ask for the book by name, and we will send it to you.
0: Well, and I should mention for Jen that she is in Jamaica. It would be better for her to read it online.
1: Just go to the Amazing
0: Yeah, because we
1: website.
0: Won't be able to mail
1: That's
0: it
1: right.
0: to Jamaica.
1: Next caller that we have is Patricia, listening in Pennsylvania. Patricia, welcome to the program.
3: Hello.
0: Hi.
3: Hi. So, I have a question, and I just need an answer, a Bible answer for the question.
0: Okay.
3: I have my niece and my nephew, 10 and 8 years old. my sister was murdered in front of the kids in a murder-suicide.
0: Mm-hmm.
3: So my niece had, I have them in the Adventist school, so my niece came home with the question, with the Bible to memorize, mm-hmm. God will never leave you or forsake you. But my nephew started crying and saying, but he did my mom today. How do I go about letting the kids know from the Bible? Because it's hard. This is a 10-year-old and an 8-year-old. Mm-hmm. So my question is, how do I go about letting them know how much God loves them, even after witnessing this tragedy?
0: Well, you need to have a tough conversation, but you're going to need to let them know that when you look at the cross, you can see that God does love us, but look at the suffering that Jesus experienced at the hands of the devil. Sometimes, people make choices, and God must let them go forward with their choices, and it breaks his heart. But, you know, as we place our lives in God's hands, he doesn't want us to live in fear. Quote the verses where Jesus said, don't live in fear, don't be afraid. Yeah, there is evil in the world, there's tragedies, and it's just so heartbreaking when the children see this, and it creates so many questions. You know, what you might do is Amazing Facts has a DVD for the kids. It's called Cosmic Conflict. It explains why is there evil in the world. It talks about the battle between good and evil. And not everything happening in this world is God's will. But you see Jesus on the cross. We know the Lord loves us, that he suffered to save us from suffering. But sometimes the devil does things in the world and he brings tragedy.
1: Mm-hmm. Of course, the promise is that God will never leave us in the world, even those that we might look up to, or we might trust. They might hurt us. They might abandon us, but God never does.
0: Mm-hmm.
1: He's faithful right to the very end. We can hold on to him.
0: Yeah. So you could even show them. It's online. They can watch it for free. It's called Cosmic Conflict. Cosmic Conflict, and that might help them understand.
1: All right. Thank you. Next caller that we have is Dylan listening in Nevada. Dylan, welcome to Bible Answers Live.
4: How you doing, Pastor Ross, Pastor Doug?
1: Doing good, thanks.
0: Great, thanks for calling.
4: That's awesome. I've been I was on a talk show, a Christian show, and I've been going to these meetings where they have ministries like radio station talk shows. I'm just kind of shocked that these ministers and pastors don't really have a lot of knowledge, but I have mentioned about Thessalonians, 1 Thessalonians.
0: Yeah.
4: Because, you know, I've been talking with the people, and then, you know, I hold my tongue. I speak when the Lord tells me to move and speak on things. And then I was like, well, don't look at me, man. It says in Thessalonians, the dead in Christ, you know, right, will be risen. And then he asked me, well, where do they go? And I know his mother's kind of like the hourglass is going, and her mother was there at this lunch. We go every Thursday. And then I was like, that's a good question. Because it doesn't say that. And I was just wondering, because I know you guys have a lot of knowledge. So, I mean, I know in Revelation it says Hades, but from that verse, from 13 to 18, it kind of sums it up where we go. I mean, is when we die, we're dead, that we know nothing, correct?
0: Yeah, well, let's read the verse for our friends that are listening. You and I know what we're talking about, but a lot of folks, they just hear Thessalonians. They don't know what it means. So in 1 Thessalonians chapter 4, and I'll start with verse 13, but I don't want you to be ignorant, brethren, concerning those who have fallen asleep, meaning who have died, lest you sorrow as others that have no hope. Christians don't need to grieve as others because we do have hope. For if we believe that Jesus died and rose again, even so God will bring with him those who sleep in Jesus. And then he tells what the order is going to be. For we say to you, by the word of the Lord, that we who are alive and remain unto the coming of the Lord, some of us will never die, will be alive when Jesus comes, will by no means precede those who are asleep. So when we get caught up to meet the Lord, they're already with the Lord. How does that happen? Verse 16, for the Lord himself will descend from heaven with a shout, with the voice of the archangel and the trumpet of God, and the dead in Christ rise first. The dead are caught up, they're sleeping in their graves, they're caught up, they meet the Lord in the air. And then we who are alive, verse 17, shall be caught up together with them in the clouds to meet the Lord, thus we shall always be with the Lord. So the first resurrection, when Jesus comes, they're raised at the coming, we're caught up to meet him. When a person believes and they die, says to be absent from the body is to be present with the Lord. Their next conscious thought is their resurrection. They have no consciousness of time, but they're asleep. Jesus said Lazarus is asleep. And until that resurrection, Jesus said they'll rise the last day. That's the second coming. At the end of the 1,000 years, Revelation 20, the rest of the dead do not live till the 1,000 years are finished. That's the wicked. So as if the dead in Christ are blessed and holy in the first resurrection, the ones who come in the second resurrection are not blessed and holy. They're the unholy. And so they're raised, and they're part of that great white throne judgment. And after that, it says they are cast into the lake of fire and all punished according to what they deserve. So I just gave you a quick overview, and I think that's the passage you're talking about. But we do have a study guide that talks about the millennium.
1: That's right. It's called 1,000 Years of Peace, and it talks about the first resurrection for the righteous, second resurrection for the wicked. Just call and ask for that. It's 800-835-6747. You can ask for that study guide. It's called 1,000 Years of Peace. We'll be happy to send it to anyone who is in North America. Also, you can dial #250 on your smartphone, and you'll be able to do that as well. Thanks for your call. Next caller that we have is, who do we have next, Pastor Doug?
0: Oh, maybe number 8.
1: Number 8. Okay, we've got, how do we say, Sawaya? Is that right? From Oregon, Sawaya?
5: Sawaya, hi guys.
1: Sawaya, hi. Welcome.
5: Okay. Let me find it real quick. Sorry. When God created Adam and Eve, were they equal to God before sin?
0: Well, they were made in the image of God, but they certainly were not God. They were equal in the sense that God intended them to live forever, and they could commune with the Lord. It says the Lord would walk and talk with them, but humans never have been divine. We are creatures where God is the infinite, everlasting to everlasting creator. So is that answering your question?
5: No, I'm sorry. As in, were they equal together? Like, were they equally one? Like,
1: you mean man and woman?
5: Yes.
0: Yeah, of equal value, absolutely. Man and woman are both creatures made in the image of God. It says male and female, he made them. Now, of course, the functions of men and women are different, and I think that's sort of self-evident. But as far as their value and equality before God, absolutely. There are differences between the role of the husband and the wife, as I think most people understand. But yeah, equal value. Jesus died to save men and women. So hopefully that helps a little bit. Friends, I apologize. We are out of time for this, but listen, if you're listening, let me explain something you may not know. We broadcast on satellite and we broadcast on land-based stations. We sign off in two stages. For those listening on satellite, God bless. Talk to you next week. For the rest, stand by. We're going to do rapid-fire mail-in Bible questions.
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1: Hello, friends, and welcome back to Bible Answers Live. We're going to take some of your email questions that you've sent in. If you have an email, you have an email question, just send it to balquestions@amazingfacts.org. That's balquestions@amazingfacts.org. All right, Pastor Dyke, first question. I heard you say that capital punishment is okay, but the Bible says you shall not kill. Isn't this a contradiction?
0: Well, when it says, I said that capital punishment is okay, I hope that people aren't basing their understanding on anything I said. The scriptures say that when it comes to civil law and capital punishment is dealing with governments and how do governments deal with murder and criminals, the scriptures say, according to civil law, Paul in the New Testament says that the government does not bear the sword in vain, meaning that they're going to use that sword to execute those that violate a major law. And, of course, Moses said an eye for an eye for eye, life for life. And so this is what the scriptures teach on this. Now, when the Bible says thou shalt not kill, is God saying to break his own commandment? This is often misunderstood. In the when you read the New Testament, when Jesus quotes the Ten Commandments, it's a little clearer in the Greek. Jesus says you shall not do any murder. Clearly, God did not think it was wrong when he sent his soldiers to kill enemies. David did not break God's commandments when he killed Goliath. He was defending their country. So murder is the wrongful taking of innocent life. The commandment says, thou shalt do no murder. So that's different from capital punishment.
1: Okay, next question that we have, it says, if we are saved by faith in Jesus, Revelation say that each one will be judged according to their deeds.
0: Good question. If we're saved by faith, why are we rewarded according to our works? Because your works, Jesus said, you'll know them by their fruits. Your works demonstrate if you are saved. So once a person has accepted Jesus by faith, there'll be a change in the life. James says, you can show me your faith without your works. I will show you my faith by my works. And so Christ said, we'll give an account for every idle word we speak, assuming it's not repentant of and forsaken. So the Lord wants us to turn from our sins and live lives, Paul says, of holiness. Without holiness, no one will see the Lord. Blessed are the pure in heart. They will see God. So he wants us to be converted and live new lives. Hey, thank you, listening friends. If they want to send in a question, what do they do?
1: BALquestions@amazingfacts.org.
0: All right. God bless, friends. We'll be back next week. 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
9: Now, a look at your morning weather on Charlotte Christian Talk Radio. Partly sunny with thunderstorms today with a high near 90 and lows around 69. Mostly cloudy with thunderstorms tomorrow with a high of 87 and lows around 70. For your Saturday, partly sunny with thunderstorms with a high near 85 and lows around 69. And for Sunday, mostly cloudy with a high near 83 and lows around 70. That's your morning weather on Charlotte Christian Talk Radio.
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11: From the Christian News Radio Network, I'm Jill Miller. Federal judge clearing the way for President Trump's nationwide restrictions on mail-in voting. Yesterday, the judge in Boston dropped her injunction after the Supreme Court lifted blocks imposed by lower courts earlier this week. The order directs the Postal Service to only send ballots to U.S. citizens eligible to vote. Microsoft co-founder Bill Gates Wednesday called for the creation of an international institution to govern artificial intelligence and warned of mass unemployment, cyber attacks, and bioterrorism if leaders failed to prepare adequately for the build-out of the technology. News Nation's Connell McShane reads part of Gates's message published on the Tech Leaders blog.
12: The turbulent era of AI is here, and the choices we make now, says Bill Gates, are critical. And he says he thinks we need time to prepare for the period of social, political, and economic upheaval that we're about to enter. And the people who need the most time are the ones who have the least. The accounting worker who's replaced by a bot, or a $28 an hour worker who loses their job to a $10 an hour robot.
11: Gates went on to say that if someone had a credible plan for slowing down AI advances globally, he would likely support it. More news coming up. Right now, here's a word from our sponsor.
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11: Meta is agreeing to a nearly $17 billion settlement in a landmark trial involving teen social media addiction. Several states sued the tech giant, alleging it designed its social media platforms like Facebook and Instagram to get kids addicted. Meta also agreed to new app restrictions, including a daily screen time limit, a default block during nighttime, and silence notifications during school hours. A woman from Chicago suing fast food chain Wendy's for more than $90,000, claiming she got sick after eating a meal that was delivered to her door by DoorDash earlier this month. Here's News Nation's Ryan Burrow.
15: Roxy Ellis Douglas says after eating a burger and a potato from a Wendy's restaurant, she suffered numerous symptoms that resulted in tens of thousands of dollars in bills. Her lawsuit accuses Wendy's of failing to use safe and proper food storage, preparing and handling practices, and not eliminating the presence of Campylobacter bacteria and other bacteria.
11: The 68-year-old says she was hospitalized twice after the meal and her medical bills topping $93,000. From Christian News Radio Network, I'm Jim Miller. To hear this and other reports on demand, visit ChristianNewsRadio.org.
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17: Father in heaven, thank you so much for this day. Thank you for the blessings of this past week. Thank you, Lord, that we can come and study your word once more. We ask that you would please be with us, bless us with your Holy Spirit, help us to understand this parable that we're about to study, and may your Holy Spirit not just give us understanding, but to give us conviction to act upon the lessons that we'll learn today. Thank you, O Lord, for we pray in Jesus' name. Amen. Well, the title of our parable today is entitled, Asking to Give. Asking to Give. And what is the background of this parable? Before we look at the parable itself, what was the reason that Jesus was telling this in the first place? Well, in Luke chapter 11 and verse 1, the Bible says, "And it came to pass that as he was praying in a certain place, when he ceased, one of his disciples said unto him, Lord, teach us to pray as John also taught his disciples." As Jesus was praying, the disciples must have overheard his prayer and must have been impressed by it. So they asked Jesus to teach them how to pray. Jesus then launches into a familiar discourse. What is it? Luke chapter 11, verses 2 to 4. And it says here, "And he said unto them, When ye pray, say, Our Father which art in heaven, hallowed be thy name. Thy kingdom come, thy will be done, as in earth, so in heaven. Give us day by day our daily bread, and forgive us our sins, for we also forgive everyone that is indebted to us. And lead us not into temptation, but deliver us from evil." Friends, it is that famous prayer that has been heard around the world, the Lord's Prayer. The version that we're most familiar with is actually found in Matthew chapter 6, verses 9 to 13. However, let's go to Matthew to see a few tips that Jesus gave the disciples on actually how to pray. In Matthew chapter 6, verses 7 and 8, the Bible says this, "But when ye pray, use not vain repetitions, as the heathen do, for they think that they shall be heard for their much speaking. Be not ye therefore like unto them, for your Father knoweth what things ye have need of before ye ask him." Friends, what does the Bible say there? We should not use vain repetitions. What does that mean? Don't just keep repeating the same prayer and the same words over and over again without any meaning and without any thought. Many people repeat the Lord's Prayer verbatim, word for word, sometimes without much thought at all. It's just become a form to many of us. But not many of us actually pause to think of the enormity of the words that we're actually saying from Scripture. Now, we aren't going to go into the details of the Lord's Prayer, as we actually have a study on this prayer itself in a different series called The Mount of Blessings. But if we truly pray this prayer as it is and understand it at a deeper level, I believe our lives would be very different. We would be seeking for God's will instead of our own. However, this is not the main point of the lesson. Jesus then, after this, gives the parable that we'll be looking today, to illustrate about prayer. So let's go to Luke chapter 11 and verses 5-8. And he said unto them, which of you shall have a friend, and shall go unto him at midnight, and say unto him, friend, lend me 3 loaves. For a friend of mine in his journey is come to me, and I have nothing to set before him. And he shall say from within shall answer and say, trouble me not, the door is now shut, and my children are with me in bed. I cannot rise and give thee. I say unto you, though he will not rise and give him, because he is his friend, yet because of his importunity, he will rise and give him as many as he needeth. So friends, what is this parable about? A friend goes to another friend and he's going to ask food from him. And it's not just any ordinary time, you know. It's midnight. And he wants 3 loaves. But why? He has a friend that has come to him and he has nothing in his house to feed him with. Now, how does his friend respond though? You see, eventually he gets up, and even though his children are all in bed, he gives them what he needs. Why? Notice that it says there in verse 8, it is because of his what? Because of his importunity. Did you see that, friends? Importunity. This is one of those words that we feel we know, but we actually don't. We know that importunity sounds bad. It sounds like the word unfortunate, right? So because of his unfortunate circumstances, the other friend feels sorry for him and gets up and gives the bread to him. But that's not actually what the word importunity means. When you look up the word importunity in the concordance, you will actually find it to mean shamelessness. It means that because his friend kept asking and was persistent and was shameless about asking, he ended up giving it to him. Now, how did we know that he was shameless? He came at midnight. He wasn't shy about the time as to how late it was. He just came anyways. And even though his friend responded negatively at the beginning, telling him it was late and all his children were in bed with him already, he was still persistent. He was shameless in asking. He was desperate. Do you see that? So now, who does this person represent that's knocking on the door of his friend's house? Well, that's simple, friends. That represents us as human beings, because we are the ones that need to learn the lesson of shameless asking. It is one that is a Christian, because remember that Jesus is teaching them about what? About prayer. So friends, we need to learn to be persistent, to be shameless, not be shy about asking God for things. But notice, he wasn't asking for himself, was he? He wasn't asking for the benefit of himself. He was asking for the benefit of a friend that had come in unexpectedly to visit him. Maybe sometimes when we ask for ourselves, we would feel a bit shy and can bear to wait until the next morning to ask our friend and disturb them, right? But for the sake of his friend, He was willing to be brave to ask someone so late at night for food. Now, who is the neighbor with all his children asleep? It represents God. And we know that God will not turn us away like that neighbor that we see in the parable. But you see, God, he's trying to fit into this human story somehow. The focus is really the other friend that is shamelessly asking for food. He is the main focus of this parable. And eventually this friend, he gets up and he gives him all that he needs. And friends, God is like that as well, isn't he? Who does the hungry friend represent, though? You see, friends, he represents those that are hungering for the bread. What type of bread? Well, let's start with the physical first. You see, there are many people out there that are hungry, that are starving, that are just simply not as well off as we are. But I want you to notice that this person, that he has come and he doesn't have any bread either. So his friend comes and he doesn't have any bread to give him. He has to go to his friend to ask him of bread. Friends, did you know that God wants to bless us so that we can be a blessing to others as well? This really is the essence of the Abrahamic covenant. Genesis chapter 12, verses 1 to 3. Let me show you there. Genesis 12, verses 1 to 3. Now the Lord had said unto Abraham, get thee out of thy country, and from thy kindred, and from thy father's house, unto a land that I will show thee. And I will make of thee a great nation. And I will bless thee, and make thy name great, and thou shalt be a blessing. And I will bless them that bless thee, and curse him that curseth thee. And in thee shall all families of the earth be blessed. Do you see that, friends? God wants to bless us so that we can be a blessing to everyone else. God does not give us food and riches in abundance simply to live a better life than everyone else and at the expense of everyone else. It doesn't mean the rich man shouldn't buy a Mercedes or a BMW. It doesn't mean that the rich man shouldn't live in a penthouse or a 10-bedroom mansion. But the question is, how much of what you own ends up as a blessing to other people? What proportion of your wealth goes out to touch the lives and uplift the lives of those around you? Or are you simply hoarding your wealth? Maybe some of us, we are poor because all we care about is our own lives and our own comfort and our own wants. And so we don't ask God for more because we are ashamed to bother him. We know that it's a selfish motive, asking for ourselves. But when our focus is on others, that's where we can have more courage, have more shamelessness in asking big things from God, no matter the time or inconvenience to him. You see, it's not just simply physical bread, though, that this parable represents about that friend going to ask his other friend for bread. What does bread represent in the Bible? Well, this is an easy text. We are familiar with this. Matthew chapter 4 and verse 4. But he answered and said, it is written, man shall not live by bread alone, but by what? Every word that proceedeth out of the mouth of God. Friends, what does that bread represent? It also represents the word of God, the Bible. This friend is asking for more light and understanding about the Bible because he wants to go out and share it with his friend. Could it be possible that so many of us, we are spiritual dwarfs because all we do is live for ourselves? We never grow in grace because we don't see the need to. But all of a sudden, someone comes to us and asks us a Bible question or asks for Bible study. Then we see how little we know and we go and beg Jesus for help. And God, he delights to answer these sorts of prayers. because it comes from a heart which understands its heartfelt need. Friends, how do you pray? Too often our prayers are centered around our own lives, isn't it? God, please help me with my exam. Please help me with my business deal. Please help me with my marriage or relationship. Please help me earn more money. Many of us are so focused in the prayers that we pray, we're so focused on ourselves. But when is the last time that you have prayed a prayer for someone else, for their blessing, in which you don't have any personal or vested interest, which has nothing to do with you or won't affect you in any positive way whatsoever? A prayer for a blessing for someone else. This really is the big picture of this parable. We ask God for blessings so that we can be that blessing to someone. And like, He doesn't want to give it to us, right? Why do we have to beg, it seems? Why do we have to be shameless in asking? You see, friends, He wants to try our patience. He wants to see how bad we really want to be a blessing. How desperate do we want it? How desperate are we to get this so that we can give it to other people? I'm sure if you're like me, our prayers usually are not so desperate for others unless it's for family or our best friends, right? It's people that are close to us. You know, when we keep repeating what you want, what we want, when we're desperate, this is different to a vain repetition. Why? Because you see, vain repetitions have no meaning. We just repeat it because we've said it that way 1,000 times and it's just become habit. But shamelessly asking until you get it is with a purpose. It's not a vain repetition, even though you repeat that prayer over and over again. Friends, it's a desperate cry for help. And you won't let go until God answers. You won't let go until God blesses you, because no one else can fulfill that request. Have you ever asked God like this before? Asking God for help so that you can be a blessing to someone else. Yes, it's just like begging. That's what shameless asking is, friends. God, please help me. And we have no shame in asking God, but we're begging. We are desperate. You see, friends, George Mueller, he was a man of faith and prayer. I've read his book about his autobiography, and I just watched a little documentary on his life with my family this past week, and it reminded me, you know, he learnt that lesson of shamelessly asking God for help, because in his lifetime, it was estimated that he fed, he housed, he clothed, and he educated over 10,000 orphans. Can you believe that? He was brave to ask God because he knew that it wasn't for a selfish purpose. So he wasn't shy about asking. Maybe we see so few miracles in our own lives because all we do is ask for our own selfish purposes, that we can consume it selfishly in our own lives and for our own benefit. You know, friends, maybe so many of us, we don't accomplish much because we are not asking to be a greater blessing. Many of us, maybe we ask God for a lighter load. We ask Him, God, please help me not to have to work so much so I can still earn as much money to support myself. We aim for a low aim. But whereas sometimes we get stressed, we're put in situations where our time and our resources and our mental ability is stretched. And so we ask God, God, I need help. Please help me get through this. I have to do this no matter what. And God blesses. And we grow as a result of that, friends. God wants to bless us so much. And He probably wants to make us more men and women of God, greater stature, greater ability, if we would just learn to be a blessing for somebody else out there. You know, friends, I want you to consider something else as well. The person asked for how many loaves of bread? 3 loaves, right? Can you think in the Bible anywhere where it talks about 3 pieces of the Word of God? Where do we see 3 portions of God's word in the Bible. The three angels' messages in Revelation chapter 14. Also, what time did the friend ask? At midnight, right? What do we understand about midnight in the Bible? Well, let's turn our Bibles to Matthew 25 and verse 6. Matthew 25 verse 6, the Bible says, "And at midnight there was a cry made, Behold, the bridegroom cometh. Go ye out to meet him." Friends, what is this? This is the midnight cry. The time just before the second coming of Jesus. What is this? This

He finishes the parable in Luke chapter 11. Let's keep going. Luke 11, verses 9 through 12. And I say unto you, ask, and it shall be given you. Seek, and ye shall find. Knock, and it shall be opened unto you. For every one that asketh, receiveth. And he that seeketh, findeth. And to him that knocketh, it shall be opened. If a son shall ask bread of any of you that is a father, will he give him a stone? Or if he ask a fish, will he for a fish give him a serpent? Or if he shall ask an egg, will he offer him a scorpion? And so here we see that Jesus continues on his discourse. He's not done about teaching about prayer to his disciples. You see, there are parts of these verses that we're familiar with. Ask and it shall be given, seek and you shall find, knock and it shall be opened to you, right? However, there is one word that keeps repeating over and over again throughout these verses. What is it, friends? It's the word ask. It is repeated in every single verse. Ask, ask, ask. We must shamelessly ask. Do you see that? But what should we be shamelessly asking for? Well, Jesus is not done. Luke 11 and verse 13. If ye then, being evil, know how to give good gifts unto your children, how much more shall your heavenly Father give the Holy Spirit to them that ask him? Friends, what should we be doing? We should be shamelessly asking for the Holy Spirit. You see, here's the big picture. Three pieces of bread represents the three angels' messages in Revelation chapter 14. Midnight is the midnight cry, calling people to be ready for the second coming. And we should be asking for the Holy Spirit. We should be asking for the latter rain to come down upon us so that we can preach the gospel with power and be a blessing to the whole world. After all, Matthew 24 verse 14 says that if we preach the gospel to the whole world, then the end will come. Then Jesus will come. If we are to be ready, friends, if we are to expect God to pour His Spirit upon us, we need to be asking shamelessly, non-stop, persistently, desperately. Many of us, we don't know how to pray. And it's not because we don't know really how to pray. But we either don't mean it or we just don't do it. If we are to pray for God's kingdom to come, for the second coming, for His will to be done on earth, just like it is in heaven, we must learn to ask shamelessly, to keep asking. You see, in John chapter 14 and verse 12, Jesus says, "Verily, verily, I say unto you, he that believeth on me, the works that I do shall he do also, and greater works than these shall he do, because I go unto my Father." Friends, Jesus said that we would do greater works in the last days than he himself has done. Why? Because he would go to the Father and ensure that we can do it. But friends, how? How can Jesus ensure that we would be able to do it? John 14 and verse 13 to 14. And whatsoever you shall ask in my name, that will I do, that the Father may be glorified in the Son. If you shall ask anything in my name, Jesus says, I will do it. Do you see that, friends? Jesus said that whatever we ask, he would do it. Nowadays, the way we apply this promise, though, is we ask help in our studies, help in our work, help for our finances, help to find a life partner, help to get a good deal with our car and our house, help for many things, which in and of itself is not wrong. But it seems that the reason Jesus' kingdom has not come
is because we are praying for all the wrong things, and we're not learning to share.

0: aimlessly ask for the one thing that will help us finish the work on this earth, the one thing that God and Jesus guarantees He will give us if we simply ask. Many of us, we shamelessly ask God to bless us with riches and wisdom. We'll beg. We'll find it hard to beg. But we find it hard, pardon me, to beg for the one thing that Jesus has absolutely promised and guaranteed He would give if we learn to ask. What is it? John 14, verses 16 and 17. "And I will pray the Father, and He shall give you another Comforter, that He may abide with you forever. Even the Spirit of truth, even whom the world cannot receive, because it seeth Him not, neither knoweth Him. But ye know Him, for He dwelleth with you, and shall be in you." Friends, what is it? We must learn to ask for the Holy Spirit, the Comforter, the greatest blessing that Jesus can give us today. Let's learn to pray for the Holy Spirit so that we can do the work of God today, that His will would be done on earth just like it is done in heaven. Which means that work must begin with us today, friends. We must learn to shamelessly ask for the right things, for His Holy Spirit. You know, friends, in closing, let's read the following passage, Kings chapter 2. It's a story about Elijah and Elisha. 2 Kings chapter 2, verses 1 to 4. "And it came to pass, when the Lord would take up Elijah into heaven by a whirlwind, that Elijah went with Elisha from Gilgal. And Elijah said unto Elisha, Tarry here, I pray thee, for the Lord hath sent me to Bethel. And Elijah said unto him, As the Lord liveth, and as thy soul liveth, I will not leave thee. So they went down to Bethel. And the sons of the prophets that were at Bethel came forth to Elisha, and said unto him, Knowest thou that the Lord will take away thy master from thy head today? And he said, Yea, I know it. Hold your peace. And Elijah said unto him, Elisha, tarry here, I pray thee, for the Lord hath sent me to Jericho. And he said, As the Lord liveth, and as thy soul liveth, I will not leave thee. So they came to Jericho." Friends, this is the chapter where Elijah is taken up to heaven. Word gets out that he'll be going to heaven, and he was in Gilgal, and he goes down to Bethel, and he goes down to Jericho as well. And each time, he tells Elisha to stay, but Elisha refuses. He says what? As long as Elijah is alive, he would stick right there with him. You see, Elijah, in this, at least in this portion of the story, he represents Jesus about to go to heaven. Elisha represents us. And as they are walking, Elijah asks Elisha what he wants. Look at how Elisha responds. 2 Kings chapter 2, verse 9. "And it came to pass, when they were gone over, that Elijah said unto Elisha, Ask what I shall do for thee, before I be taken away from thee. And Elisha said, I pray thee, let a double portion of thy spirit be upon me." What does Elisha ask for? He asks for a double portion of Elijah's spirit. Isn't that an amazing request? Isn't that what we call shamelessly asking? If Elijah has what, I mean, if the spirit that is in Elijah is enough to get him to heaven, shouldn't we just simply ask for the same amount, right? But no, Elisha, I get all the names mixed up. I'm sure many of us do this. It's so closely related, right? But Elisha, what does he do? He asks for a double portion of the Holy Spirit. And so what does Elijah reply? 2 Kings chapter 2 and verse 10. "And he said, Thou hast asked a hard thing. Nevertheless, if thou see me when I am taken up from thee, it shall be so unto thee. But if not, it shall not be so. What does Elijah say? He says that if you see me when I go up to heaven, then your request will be granted. Now, if you are Elisha, what would you do from now on? I would never let Elijah out of my sight, not even for a moment. Everywhere Elijah goes, I would go. Everywhere. You just go to the toilet, I'll be standing outside. You know, it doesn't matter where he goes. Just go. Just make sure you don't lose sight of Elijah. What does this mean, friends? What does that mean for us today? You see, we have to keep Jesus near us every single minute of our life. Never let him out of our sight. And if we can do that, Jesus will give us not just the spirit that he had, but he'll give us a double portion of what he had. You know, friends, that is so amazing, isn't it? But the fact is that so many of us, we let go. We lose sight of Jesus. And so let's not put so much focus on earthly things today. Let's make sure we never let Jesus out of our sight. Let's learn to pray. Learn to keep his word before us constantly. Remind ourselves to keep our eyes fixed on Jesus at all times. Let's learn to put God in front of us every hour. Let's ask that we can be like Jesus. It's not that we are doing bad things, but you see, in the midst of all that we do, do we remember Jesus? And friends, unless we learn to pray shamelessly today and consistently for the Holy Spirit, he will never be poured out upon us. And Jesus can never come again. So we got to learn to pray. It's so simple, right? But it's so difficult for so many of us because sometimes we feel like there's no progress with our prayers, isn't it? But we need to endure. Even though we've been praying this prayer for months and years, we still got to shamelessly ask. We must until Jesus gives it to us. And we got to only ask for something only God can do. Ask for something big. Don't ask for the little things that we can just pray for all the time. Oh, I lost my keys. And oh, yes, thank you, God, for finding it. But not just something for ourselves personally. Let's learn to shamelessly ask for a double portion of the Holy Spirit. For is anything too hard for God to do today? Absolutely not. He's waiting for us to ask the big things from him. He's waiting for us to ask so that we can be a blessing to other people. He's waiting for us to ask so that we can preach the gospel to the whole world, something that seems well nigh impossible, even here in Malaysia where so many people are Muslim. Let's ask. Let's pray. Let's not be shy. Let's not be afraid. And we'll see how God will pour out his spirit, not just on others around us, but upon us, and give us so many of the spiritual blessings that he desires to give us today. So friends, let's learn to shamelessly ask God today. Let's pray. Father in heaven, thank you so much that you give us this story, even about Elijah and Elisha at the end there, how he asked for so much from Elijah. And Lord, you granted it to him. You desire to give us good things today. You desire to give us spiritual blessings. But the only reason why you don't is because we are not asking. It's not because you are unwilling, Lord. You're waiting to pour out those blessings upon us. But we just got caught up with the world. We got caught up with our own lives. Lord, forgive us. And today I pray that you'd help us to open our eyes. Help us to take that focus away from the world and to focus it on Jesus. Lord, please, be with my brothers and sisters. Guide us to this end, Lord, that we might not be the reason for the delay of your second coming. Lord, please, help us to shamelessly ask until we receive it today. For we pray in Jesus' name. Amen.
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2: We often think that small animals which lack sharp teeth and claws are helpless and defenseless. But some of God's little creatures use chemical warfare to quickly put their enemies to flight. So watch out!
3: Skunk oil can cause nausea, vomiting, eye irritations, almost like tear gas.
2: This is Science, Scripture, and Salvation, a Creation Radio Journal. I'm Chris O'Brien with the Institute for Creation Research. Certain animals with unique built-in defense systems use chemical warfare against other animals and people who they think will harm them. So what are some of these fascinating creatures, and how do they use their chemical weapons? Be on guard for the next 15 minutes as we talk about some unusual creatures that engage in chemical warfare. Hardly anyone's favorite animal, the skunk has a weapons arsenal that, in the end, makes him an object of fear to both man and beast. Anyone who's ever had a close encounter with this little stinker knows the awful misery this critter can inflict. ICR Museum curator Cindy Carlson holds degrees in biology and zoology. She says God gave the skunk this defense mechanism for a very good reason.
4: This little animal, not only is it small, but it moves slowly and it could be eaten by many predators if it didn't have this spray. And this spray is so potent that it'll even chase off a great big bear. The good thing about the skunk and his spray is that he'll warn you before he sprays. First, his tail will go up. And if you're anywhere nearer than 20 feet, you need to start running. Because then he'll do a handstand on his front feet, and he'll spray very accurately up to 10 feet, but then it arcs so it can go farther than that. And then, of course, it enters the air, and we can detect skunk spray at 2 parts per million. So there only has to be a couple molecules in the air for us to begin to smell it. And so it's a very potent spray.
2: Dr. Job Martin of the Incredible Creatures That Defy Evolution video series says noxious skunk odor is so powerful it can actually make you sick.
3: We've all been familiar with that smell. Some car hits a skunk out there or on the farm. They have these two little glands down at the base of the tail. The skunk oil, they produce this yellow oil, and it's composed of thiols, little chemicals, and they form some thioacetates that produce this smell, the stink, if you want to call it that, which is exactly what it is. Well, that can cause nausea, vomiting, eye irritations, almost like tear gas.
2: And it often doesn't take much to set off a skunk. Cindy Carlson learned the hard way to resist the stinkers, even though they're fun to watch.
4: I was in Albuquerque, New Mexico, and all throughout North America, skunks are everywhere. And I was driving home with one of my sons, and in the park, I saw a skunk. And so I turned the van to shine the lights on the skunk because I thought, oh, so cute little skunk, you know. So I turned the van, you know, I just turned the van lights. That guy didn't give me a second. Up he went on his front legs, you know, and I knew he'd squirted. And I shut down my air conditioner as fast as I could and closed everything. It was too late. It's right. It gets into the air so fast. Of course, we charged off, you know, as fast as we could in the van, but the smell is just like, you know, filling the van.
2: Dr. Martin says people aren't the only ones who quickly learn to avoid skunks. He also tells us about a stink removal recipe that can be used in case you or your pet are ever surprised by a skunk.
3: If you have a pet that gets sprayed with a skunk, by the way, they only get sprayed once. Like a dog, there's very, very unlikely that a dog would ever get sprayed twice, because I guess the skunks have other odors involved with them that a dog will recognize and say, oh boy, I better not do that. I did that once, that's plenty. Unless they accidentally stumble onto one somehow. But anyway, this direction said you mix a quart of 3% hydrogen peroxide, that's like you get at the grocery store or the drugstore, just normal 3% hydrogen peroxide, 1 quart of that, with a quarter cup of baking soda, sodium bicarbonate, and 1 teaspoon of liquid detergent, like you wash your dishes with. And you mix that up, and then you soak your pet in that for about 5 minutes, and then just rinse it off with water. And supposedly, that is the best that I've been able to find to get that odor out. Sometimes you have to do it twice, but most times it'll take it out the first time.
2: One popular creature known for its chemical warfare tactics is an insect called the bombardier beetle. ICR biologist Dr. Gary Parker tells us about the chemicals this bug carries around and how he uses them.
5: The beetle mixes two chemicals, two otherwise kind of ordinary chemicals, hydrogen peroxide, like you use to bleach hair, and hydroquinones that are used in film developing and are fairly common in living things. But when you mix the two of them together, they form an explosive mixture, kind of like nitroglycerin. If you just mix the two in pure form, they won't actually explode on the spot, but they're ready to explode. All you need is a little enzyme that's present in every organism that breathes air, and it's present in the beetle. And so when you mix those two chemicals in the presence of that activator, that enzyme, boom, off goes this explosion. And the storage chambers are attached to some cannons that fire out the rear of the bombardier beetle, but they can also be swiveled to fire to the left, fire to the right, over the shoulder, so to speak, toward the front. And they shoot out hot, noxious gases at the boiling point of water.
2: And this defense mechanism is very successful in keeping the bombardier beetle alive.
5: The enemy of the bombardier beetle would be a frog or a toad. And if one of those guys comes up behind this bombardier beetle and opens his mouth, gets ready to flip out that tongue, boom, off goes this explosion, sending this hot, noxious gas into the mouth of the would-be beetle eater, and the chemical change produces a foul-smelling stuff. This gets on nature programs every once in a while. You can see this in slow motion, and oftentimes, you know, after this blast, the frog or toad will be dragging his tongue across the sand, both because it's hot, you know, it got stung, and also because it's got this foul-tasting chemical.
2: Because of the bombardier beetle's fiery design, this little insect has become a favorite among creation scientists. Dr. Parker explains.
5: Now you've got another problem for evolution. You know, if you got these two chemicals just by chance without the storage chamber, you know, the beetle would blow himself up. But even if you have the storage chambers, you know, that's not the end of the story. There has to be a nervous mechanism. If a frog or a toad comes up behind it and all it knows to do is to spray this chemical on its eggs, and it doesn't even try to spray it in the mouth of the beetle eater, it does him no good as far as defense against predators. So he needs a nerve and muscle control over these things. And in fact, he needs an aiming mechanism, a timing mechanism, you know, and things like that. And he needs to make sure that he aims it at the right thing. You know, if another friendly beetle comes along, and boom, you know, he blasts his beetle to oblivion. You know, that's not the way to make friends and influence fellow beetles, you know, in a social setting. So a lot of nerve and muscle coordination has to be there, too. It's a whole package deal that required a lot of creative ingenuity. And trial and error, time, chance, struggle, and death, the evolutionary mechanism can't work. Trial and error never works if the error is fatal. You have to survive, at least, to try again.
2: In Scripture, we read that God created everything perfect in the beginning. So why would the bombardier beetle need to be armed with such a strong defense system?
5: It really looks like it's designed, but then you might say, well, if God created a perfect world, nothing was eating bombardier beetles, why would they need that defense? Well, I think originally it was created as a marker. Even today, the bombardier beetle uses that same chemical to spray down the eggs that it lays. And so there's an aroma left around the eggs. And so it's kind of a sign. Don't dig here. I just laid my eggs here. And then later on, this mechanism designed just to mark where the eggs were laid had the additional benefit of protecting the bombardier beetle from would-be predators.
2: The next creature we'll discuss is another little insect with a unique chemical ability. But instead of shooting out hot liquid from its hinder parts, the peripatus shoots out glue from glands located at its head. Dr. Parker explains.
5: It's a little teeny worm-like animal. except it has little fleshy legs with claws on the end of them, sometimes called a railroad worm because it looks like it has little sections to it and kind of moves along like a train on a curved track. It's an inch long or less, but it has the ability to spit out glue. And so it spits out this gluey stuff. It starts as a liquid, but as it hits that, and so if the peripatus is pursued by some ants or a centipede, something that might want to eat it, it sprays this pasty glue all over it that forms a net and traps and delays the animal that would be eating it and gives it a chance to get away. About the only thing that peripatus glue does not stick to is peripatus. And so it has a special kind of outer layer to its body that protects itself from its own glue. It can also use that glue on offense to catch something it wants to eat, like maybe a small ant. So in that case, it's chemical defense or chemical offense.
2: Despite what evolutionists say about the peripatus, it too is a testimony to creative design.
5: Evolutionists try to make a case that it's a missing link between segmented worms and arthropods, you know, insect-like animals, because it has a worm-like body with fleshy appendages, and it has a closed circulatory system like worms do, but it has claws and chitin, and it doesn't have any cilia. It doesn't have any of these little hair-like projections on cells, and those are things that you usually find in arthropods, like insects, crabs, and things like that. And it has a tracheal breathing system. It has air tubes with little openings to the outside like an insect does. But it fails completely to qualify as a missing link because all of the traits it has are very complex and complete and highly advanced. And so the tracheal breathing system is very advanced from an evolutionary point of view for arthropods, would not be in a common ancestor. So it's really a mosaic of complete traits, a special created kind that just exists to show us partly that God can mix and match traits in any combination he wants.
2: Dr. Martin would agree and says the animals with chemical abilities, especially ones that can sting and burn with noxious odors or hot liquids, can be used by God to teach us a very important spiritual lesson.
3: We all live by faith. We have faith in eternal God or faith in eternal matter. And then we look at some of these weapons that are out there in his creatures, and it makes us wonder, okay, did God flip a switch in them, or what happened there, way back there at the curse? But I think he wants us to be reminded of the awfulness of sin, and the fact that these stings that these animals have and these insects have, there's a sting, God says, the sting of death and the sting of sin in 1 Corinthians 15, and he wants us to turn to him and trust in his son, the Lord Jesus, and he will forgive us of our sins. And then we have to just by faith say, okay, Lord Jesus, you know what you're doing. You know what you've done. I'm just going to trust you. But in the meantime, we study these things.
2: As our program comes to a close, we hope that you've been encouraged. It's our desire at ICR to show that the Bible can be trusted, both historically and scientifically, and to give facts that will build your faith. As Christians, we need to understand the scientific basis for our beliefs. We pray that this program will aid you in your discovery of science and the Bible.
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0: This is Healthy Living, featuring Dr. Ken Cooper, founder of the Cooper Aerobics Center in Dallas, Texas. There's really nothing we can do that is more harmful to our health than smoking cigarettes. As Dr. Cooper points out, the only thing worse is smoking if you're pregnant.
7: Smoking? Smoking during your pregnancy? Is that dangerous? It sure is. And according to a recent study, 426,000 women in America smoke during their pregnancy. And you realize, ladies, if you

0: smoke during your pregnancy, it increases the risk of having a spontaneous abortion. It increases the risk of having a lighter than normal birth weight infant. It increases the risk of having a premature infant. Isn't it strange that the United States ranks 26th in the world in infant mortality? With all the medical care that we have in America today, why do we rank way down the list as far as infant mortality? I think it's pure and simple. Because we have more women who smoke in America than any other country in the world. Forget about heart disease and cancer, various types that you get from cigarette smoking. Just think of that child in utero. Because there's no way that child can be given a running head start for having a healthy life if you as a pregnant woman smoke during your pregnancy.
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0: writer G.K. Chesterton once said, "I would maintain that thanks are the highest form of thought, and that gratitude is happiness doubled by wonder." Today on Homeschool Heartbeat, author Ann Voskamp shares how she gives thanks for the wonder found in God's grace.
1: Ann Voskamp, who is the author of 1,000 Gifts and just a delightful person to talk to, joins us today. Ann, you now have a devotional book to help those who want to see God's grace all around them. Will you please share how you recognize God's gifts to you?
2: Oh, three things, Mike, and it's really simple. Number one, pick up a pen. John Piper says, "I know not how the light is shed, nor understand this lens. I only know that there are eyes and pencils and in pens." Can you pick up a pen and begin to see all God's gifts? The laugh of a child, the light in the trees, hot apple cider after dinner. Number two, pick up a pen. Martin Luther said that Satan hates the use of pens. Satan doesn't want you to pick up a pen and begin to see all the everyday calm and graces of a good and sovereign God. Number three, yes, pick up a pen. These days with our children are pure gifts from the loving hand of our Father. We write down the grace of these moments as a record, as a testimony of all the ways God has provided and blessed. This is a way we leave a legacy. 1,000 gifts written out as a testimony to the unending, unfailing goodness of God. So it's just simple to pick up a pen and begin to declare His goodnesses right where we are.
1: And that is wonderful and encouraging. I'm Mike Ferris.
0: Today's program with Ann Voskamp was part of a longer interview. 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
4: Unto Thee, O God, do we give thanks. Unto Thee do we give thanks. For that Thy name is near, Thy wondrous works declare.
5: When I shall receive the congregation, I will judge uprightly. The earth and all the inhabitants thereof are dissolved. I bear up the pillars of it.
4: Selah. I said unto the fools, deal not foolishly, and to the wicked, lift not up the horn. Lift not up your horn on high, speak not with a stiff neck. For promotion cometh neither from the east, nor from the west, nor from the south. But God is the judge, He putteth down one, and setteth up another. For in the hand of the Lord there is a cup, and the wine is red, it is full of mixture, and He poureth out of the same, but the dregs thereof, all the wicked of the earth shall wring them out and drink them. But I will declare forever, I will sing praises to the God of Jacob. All the horns of the wicked also will I cut off, but the horns of the righteous shall be exalted.
6: And it came to pass that, as he was praying in a certain place, when he ceased, one of his disciples said unto him,
7: Lord, teach us to pray, as John also taught his disciples.
6: And he said unto them,
8: When ye pray, say, Our Father which art in heaven, hallowed be thy name. Thy kingdom come, thy will be done, as in heaven so in earth. Give us day by day our daily bread, and forgive us our sins. For we also forgive everyone that is indebted to us. And lead us not into temptation, but deliver us from evil.
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12: Now, a look at your morning weather on Charlotte Christian Talk Radio. Partly sunny with thunderstorms today with a high near 90 and lows around 69. Mostly cloudy with thunderstorms tomorrow with a high of 87 and lows around 70. For your Saturday, partly sunny with thunderstorms with a high near 85 and lows around 69. And for Sunday, mostly cloudy with a high near 83 and lows around 70. That's your morning weather on Charlotte Christian Talk Radio.
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16: And I finally started reading the Bible so I could argue with Christians. And I said, this can't be true. And I thought either Jesus was crazy, or he was a liar, or he's the Lord. What I sometimes do during one of these series of meetings is I just take a section of time and I share with you my personal experience of how I came to the conclusions of the things that I'm sharing with you, and knowing the background sometimes helps. I'd like to begin with a verse from the Bible, and this one is from the first book of Peter, 1 Peter chapter 2, verse 9. But you are a chosen generation, a royal priesthood, a holy nation, his own special people, that you might proclaim the praises of him who called you out of darkness into his marvelous light. The theme of what I'd like to share with you this morning is very simple. The world is looking for happiness, but most of the world is looking in the wrong places for happiness. People think that happiness comes from fame and fortune, from having enough friends or popularity, or from, you know, just materialism or physical satisfaction, and those things don't bring real lasting happiness. Now, I came from a very unusual set of parents, and I'll take a moment and share about that. You ever heard, that's my mom and dad, you ever heard the expression that opposites attract? It's strange that the irony of that, and somehow how people who are so opposite end up getting married. I don't know that it was ever more true than with my mother and my father. My mother was Jewish. My father came from a Baptist background. My mother was a Democrat. My father was a Republican. My mother was born in New York City, and my father was born in a small Oklahoma town. He was a country boy. I mean, they were about as opposite as you could be. Just a little bit about Dad for a moment. He was born very poor. He somehow got himself through high school and got some lower college experience, did flight training, was very intrigued with flying, knew Amelia Earhart and Charles Lindbergh and some of those people. After the war, he began a business of buying and selling and leasing aircraft until it was the largest aircraft leasing business in the world, called International Air Leasing. And was also very active. He liked racing cars. He'd water ski, flew planes, had a lot of money, but he wasn't a very happy man. And just everything was work. I mean, he worked just regular 16-hour days, but then he would pretty much drink himself to sleep. Starting at lunch, he would have his first cocktails. By the time he came home, he was almost always drunk. We were just always worried, was he in a good mood or a bad mood? And we'd run and hide if Dad came home drunk in a bad mood. So it wasn't always a very happy home. And so when I meet people that think, oh, if I could just make more money, I'd be happy, I thought, oh, you really think so? It doesn't work that way. Jesus said, one's life does not consist in the abundance of things that he possesses. Money does not make a very good foundation for happiness. Now I'm going to switch over to talk about mom for a minute. Very different. Mom was Jewish. Her maiden name was Tarshish. She was born in New York City. She went to California with her family when she was young. They were looking for a better life, and mom really was intrigued with wanting to be famous. She was very talented. She could sing. But then beyond that, mom, she really became famous as a film critic. During that era, it was a very powerful position. If a critic said a movie was bad, they lost a lot of money. If it was good, they could make a lot of money. And so she knew a lot of powerful people and movie stars in Hollywood. Here's some pictures of mom with some of the different celebrities. This is mom with Sylvester Stallone, Muhammad Ali. Anyone remember George Burns? Paul McCartney. Here's mom with Warren Beatty, Jimmy Stewart, Bob Hope, Natalie Wood. Some people thought they even looked a little alike. Here she is with Sally Fields, who's still acting today. Clint Eastwood, still producing. Paul Newman, Roger Moore, one of the James Bonds. So she knew these people. And when we were growing up, my brother and I, we didn't realize, you know, how famous some of these folks were, but famous composers and singers and actors were coming to and fro in our home, both in L.A., she lived in Beverly Hills, and in New York City. And but one thing I noticed is they weren't very happy. It's all an illusion. It doesn't really mean anything. Movies and television, it just creates an illusion because you multiply an image. But they're just normal people, and they struggle. Now, I grew up mostly in New York City. I'm born in Southern California. Mom moved to New York City after she divorced Dad. People were amazed the marriage lasted 6 years. I was 3 years old when they divorced. Bounced around between my grandparents, my father, and my mother because they were so busy with their careers that we just kind of felt like we were in the way. I went to 14 different schools. Part of the reason is because Mom and Dad were changing custody. Part of the reason is because I was getting in trouble and they kept changing me from school to school. And it didn't help that Mom used drugs. And I remember one day when I was 13 years old that Mom said, "Well, eventually, Doug, I know that you're going to try these things. I just assume you did it at home." And so she rolled a joint and she smoked pot with me. Very common occurrence in our home. 2-3 times a week, Mom and I would smoke pot or hashish, eat ice cream. And she said, "I just want you to do it at home." Well, you know, it didn't stay at home. And so I started getting into all kinds of trouble. And I kind of bounced around from one thing to another. I ran away from home the first time when I was 13. I was just looking for purpose. I used to think about suicide all the time because many of the public schools we went to, they said there's no God. And when you die, you just turn back into fertilizer. There's no purpose. And I remember distinctly when I was living in New York City, I went to the edge of one of these tall apartment buildings. You know, we lived in a building that was 20 floors up. And get out on the roof. And I stood and I looked and I thought, you know, all I have to do is jump and I won't be unhappy anymore. Do I need to tell you that I wasn't a very happy child? I just felt like, you know, my parents were busy with their careers and I just didn't have any peace or happiness. I believe you die and you turn back into dirt. And I thought, I got in trouble in school all the time. Why not get it over with? All I've got to do is jump and I won't be hurting anymore. Sad thing is I started thinking about that at 7 years old. But God just kept holding it back. You know, one thing that helped me, I have an insatiable curiosity, and I thought, if I kill myself today, something really interesting is bound to happen tomorrow, and I'll miss it. And so I was able to postpone my suicide one day at a time because of curiosity for years. Years later, I remember when Mom turned 40, she called me up. She said, "Doug, you know, I realize that my beauty and talents are fading, and I'm just thinking of ending my life." And I said, "Mom, let me tell you how I dealt with that." At this point, I was a Christian. I said, "You lose all your options when you commit suicide. You never know, it might get better tomorrow, and you'll never find out if you kill yourself. So just take it one day at a time." And years later, she said, "You know, that really helped me." So I began to think, you know, why kill yourself by doing something boring like jumping off a building or taking a handful of pills? I heard a beer commercial, and it said, "You only go around once in life. Get all the gusto you can." I wasn't real sure what gusto was, but I thought, well, that sounds good to me. I'm just going to have as much fun as I can, and I'll kill myself having fun. And so I just began to live a very wild life with abandon. When I was living with Mom, I was already using drugs at home with Mom, and I found out where her stash was. So I already knew about that side. When I was living with Dad, Dad's specialty was alcohol. He lived on a mansion in Southern California with a butler and a maid, and he had a complete bar in the house, stocked better than some city bars. And my friends and I, we would drink. And I was getting into a lot of trouble. I was started getting involved in stealing and fighting and drugs. I started smoking cigarettes, and I was in and out of jail, ran away from home several times. And so I was getting into lots of trouble. And you know what it was? Is I wanted attention. I wanted my friends to like me. Everyone wants love. And I just felt like nobody even cared about me. And so I just tried so hard to get someone to like me, I'd do just about anything. When I was living with Dad, this is the island, just a Google picture of Sunset Island number one. That's where Dad lived. He was in the north part of that picture. Had a house right there on the bay. We had three boats in the backyard. Had a yacht, ski boat, and I had a little sailboat. And the friends that I grew up with on the island, we got bored in the summertime, and we would go break into the homes of the other millionaires. We'd just sit around. We'd say, what do you want to do? I don't want to do it. Let's go break into this home. And so we'd go, and we'd dare each other. Just, you know, kids have nothing to do. And so we'd go break into home. Didn't matter what we stole. Just steal something to show you were in there. I would steal a tennis racket. I mean, just anything. And then they started daring me. They said, I dare you to break in while the people are still walking around. You could see the lights on. Because we knew the doors were open because the island had a security guard, so people were very relaxed. So we'd break in and we'd steal something. They would dare me to jump off the bridge into the water, and I would do it just to try and get their attention. Well, things continued to progressively get worse. With the drugs, the stealing, I began to break into other homes and stealing cars and run-ins with the police. I took traffic school several times before I even had a license, because of the problems I got in. But something interesting happened. I finally left home when I was 15, and I told Dad. My stepmother said, either he goes or I go, and I don't blame her. I was really a problem. Dad moved me into one of his hotels. He said, you got to live here. And that didn't work very long, and finally I said, look, Dad, I'm going to go. And he said, I don't know what else to do with you. I've tried everything. And I said, I'm just going to have to go figure it out by myself. And I left. And I took off hitchhiking. 15 years old. I went up to Boston. I had forged my driver's license. You know, I was born in 1957. I changed my learner's permit to 52. I got a false ID that said I was older than I was. And so I got an apartment in Boston. And I started breaking into homes and stealing cars, using drugs. I had a part-time job as a security guard, believe it or not. I did. Place called Boston Intelligence. And so I'd guard places at night, and then I'd steal during the day, because it just looks like you're moving. And while I was living like this in Boston, getting into lots of trouble, I met a friend who was very religious, and he was a security guard. And he found out about what I was doing during the day. And I said, Jerry, are you going to turn me in? He said, oh, no, Doug, I don't need to turn you in. He said, your karma's going to get you. So what do you mean? He said, everything you do comes back. Yeah. I said, there's no God. I stole that television. I got rid of it. Nothing happened to me. He said, you'll see. And not long after he told me that, I woke up in my apartment in Boston and the door was open. And I got my scruples together and I looked around. My TV was gone. And my radio. And I was mad. I called the police. I said, you got to track these guys down. You know, there's thieves. So I pay taxes for you guys to do your job. And I was very indignant. And I started watching. I noticed that everything I did seemed to backfire. I'd steal something, and my friends were all thieves. They'd steal it from me. Or I would steal something, and I was often high or drunk, and I'd hide it, and I'd sober up and say, oh, where did I put that? Or I misplaced the money. Or I'd steal something, and I remember once I just risked my life. I stole this stereo. I got back, I plugged it in. It was broken. It didn't even work. And I started thinking, there must be a God. You know, Jesus said, do unto others as you would have them do unto you. And it seemed like everything he did, it was backfiring on me. What convinced me finally was a little thing. I went to someone's house. I didn't quit stealing immediately. I kind of tapered off. I went to someone's house and I stole a box of Krusty's instant pancake mix. And I know this sounds really dumb, but I did it because it was whole wheat pancake mix. Now, you got to just think about how dumb this is. I mean, I am drinking, I'm smoking, I'm using drugs, but I was a hippie and I thought, I just use whole wheat pancake mix. They had this brand new box of Krusty's instant pancake mix, and this is back before they had the barcodes, and they had the little round stamp on top. They'd stamp the top with the price, little circle, $1.19. I stole it. That day, I went back to my house, and some friends had come by while I wasn't home. I had just bought a brand new jar of Tang instant breakfast drink. Anyone remember that? My friends drank the entire jar, and there by the empty jar was the lid, and the lid was stamped $1.19. And I looked at the pancake mix and I looked at the lid and I thought, crime doesn't pay. I started thinking, there must be a God. So I began to search. So I started getting into all these Eastern religions and Buddhism. That's back in the days of the Beatles and everybody was meditating. And the Eastern religions were very intriguing in America. And so I was meditating and I got into something called the spiritual science of DNA. And I took a little bit of kind of the Jewish heritage and mixed that in. And of course, I'd gone to Catholic school. And so I kind of made this big old potluck of all these different religions with myself as my own little pope, trying to put it all together. And I was very spiritual and I'd quote suddenly from one religion and then from another religion. And while all this is happening, I was so spiritual and so religious, I'm still using drugs and drinking. I'm still a slave to my sins. It hadn't made me any better.
17: 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And most important, to share it with others.
16: Well, about this time, my father flew to Boston. And he made a special trip, and he said, Doug, you need to go back to school. You're wasting your life. My brother, Falcon, was sick. He couldn't take over the family business. And I had a stepbrother from Dad's third wife, Betty, and he was starting to do what he couldn't. Dad said, you're throwing your life away. You need an education. He said, Doug, I found a good school. You're going to love it. He says, you like adventure? This is a school that's on a boat. It was called the Flint School. There are two schools like this in the world back then. One they made a movie out of called White Squall. That was an all-boys school. This one was co-ed. And so he said, oh, you'll love it. And so he pled with me. I said, okay. Somehow he got me a passport. Flew me to Milan, Italy. Put me on this boat. It was actually two sailboats that sailed together. It was called the Flint School. And after he left, I realized I'd sort of been tricked. Because this was a very unique school for the children of politicians and millionaires to get them out of their environments. They had a lot of kids getting mixed up with Moonies and cults and drugs back then, and they got them out of the environment. It put them in a controlled environment, taught them, you know, business principles, but they taught atheism. Now I'm very spiritual, and they're showing films of Darwin. They're telling us to read the books of Ayn Rand, Atlas Shrugged. I don't know if you know about that, so it's sort of like your God. And the captain said, look, you have to eat on the floor if you're not going to participate. And so I'd say, fine, I'd eat on the floor. I disrupted the school. And they said, well, you're going to have to stay in your room. And I had my friends bringing me food, and this went on for 2 months. So we had an interesting experience. We were sailing from northern Africa, Tunis, Africa, over to Port of Mahon, Spain. And on the way across, we encountered just a terrible storm. And water was coming in, mainsail ripped, the wind was howling, captain was seasick, water was cold, it was Christmas time. And what do you think atheists do when they think they're going to die? They start praying. And I was doing some praying. And you make promises. You all know what you're doing wrong when that happens. And so, of course, fear is the wrong reason to serve God. As soon as the storm was over, we forgot all about the prayers and the promises. And I managed to convince the captain, look, I'll cooperate for the next few weeks until Christmas break if you just let me go home for Christmas break. And they were so anxious to get rid of me, he called my dad and said, you got a deal. And told Mr. Batchelor, we think Doug's shown great progress. We're going to let him come home for Christmas. Because my dad had to pay the whole year up front. They didn't care. They just want to get rid of me. So I got on the airplane in Madrid, Spain, ordered beer and got a pack of cigarettes and told them, I said, you will never see me again. And they never did. I got back to the States, went on a ski vacation with Dad. When it was time to go back to school, I ran away for the last time. And I went hitchhiking across the country to a place I found when I was 15 in the mountains above Palm Springs. There's a very tall 10,000-foot mountain called Mount San Jacinto. Halfway up this mountain, there's a cave. There's several caves up there. And I said, I'm going to find God in nature. Now, on my way out to Palm Springs, something interesting happened. I got stuck on the highway in Oklahoma. I was cold, hungry. All these trucks were going by. And I was a little hungover. And I was desperate. And I said, you know, I ought to try praying. And after standing there for 8 hours freezing, because I had Florida clothing on, it was December in Oklahoma, it was freezing cold, I prayed and I said, Lord, I know I've been a terrible person. If you're there, will you please help me? And I need help with four things. I said, please help me to get a ride to where I'm going. I had like 1,500 miles to go. I said, please help me get some food. I was hungry. Help me get some money. Lost all my money drinking and playing pool the night before. And then I prayed for a ride with someone normal. Because I was getting picked up by some very strange characters. As soon as I finished praying, the next vehicle going by stopped, picked me up, took me all the way to my destination in Palm Springs, and preached to me all the way out there, which I didn't ask for. They gave me $40 when they dropped me off. They bought my food all the way out. Everything I prayed for, God gave me. And I thought, what a coincidence. But I had to listen to him or jump out of the car. So I listened to him, and I thought, you know, Bible's a fairy tale. Now I'm going to find God through nature. So I moved up into this cave way up in these desert mountains, and I just didn't want to be around people. I was so tired of the people in New York City, and I didn't get along with people. I said, I'm just going to see if I can find God through nature. Well, the miracle is, when I moved into this cave, there was a Bible that someone had left in the cave up there in the hills. And I finally started reading the Bible so I could argue with Christians. And, I said, this can't be true. But as I kept reading, I realized it is true. And I thought, what have I got to lose? You know, I read in the encyclopedia, it says Jesus really lived. And I thought, either Jesus was crazy, or he was a liar, or he's the Lord. He didn't lie. He wasn't crazy. Maybe God did become a man to save us, and that there's a purpose for our lives. So up there in the cave, I finally decided, you know, I've tried everything else. I got

0: in my life. I said, Lord, I'm willing to tell people, but I'm a hermit. I don't know how that's going to happen. But I feel like you're wanting me to teach and preach others about you, because I was so excited. I said, you're going to have to let me know. Not long after I prayed that prayer, I called my mom in Beverly Hills. She said, Doug, you're never going to believe this, but I had lunch with someone from NBC. They want to fly up to your cave in a helicopter and interview you. Right after I prayed and said, Lord, if you want me to witness for you, you let me know. This is a picture of my mom at my cave. She flew up in a helicopter. They did a national interview. It was all over the country that day. My friends in jail said they saw it 3 times in one day. And so from that time to this, God just opened doors for me to be sharing with other people. He has a plan for your life. This is a picture of, I've been back to the cave several times over the years. This is our son Micah when he was like 7 years old. He hiked up there with me. So this is the waterfall in the pool right outside my cave. Went back up with the whole crew. That's Karen in the middle with Stephen. And I went back one year and I actually brought another Bible and I left it in the cave. Just in case, kind of a little sentimental thing that I did. But my immediate family's all passed away. My father, my mother, I was with mom when she died. I was with my brother when he died. And I remember I was out walking with my brother one day. Falcon went to school. He got a college education. He tried to work for dad as long as his health would permit. And you can tell I'm the black sheep of the family. This was at my brother's wedding. I kind of had to come out of the cave, and you could tell. And I was walking with my brother one day, and he said, Doug, you're lucky. And I thought, wow. He said, you've got the house in Miami Beach on the water. You've got the boat. You've got the new cars. You've got all the things that the world wants. He said, Doug, you're lucky. He said, I'd give everything I have if I could have your lungs and live a little longer. He said, God isn't fair, my brother said. He said, I'm so smart, but I'm sick. And he said, you're so healthy, but you're stupid. And, you know, my brother, he basically said, I know I'm dying. I would give everything if I could live a little longer. I wouldn't care about any of the stuff, any of the fame, if I could just live a little longer. And I said, Falcon, do you want me to pray with you? He used to tease me when I prayed. Oh, yeah, so you're going to pray over the food. Go ahead. Rub-a-dub-dub, thanks for the grub. He used to tease us. But, you know, when he was dying, I said, Falcon, do you want me to pray? He said, yes, please. And what profit is it if you gain the whole world? If you're famous, if you've got fortune, if you don't have life, you don't have anything. My brother would give everything for a little more of this life. And yet sometimes we're reluctant to let go and let Jesus take our lives and have eternal life.
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2: It was on June 11, 2001 that Timothy McVeigh was executed for the bombing in Oklahoma City. Different people talked about their feelings. Many were family members of some of the victims. Some expressed disappointment in the fact that they did not feel the sense of satisfaction that they had hoped for. They were looking for a reason to believe that McVeigh was in some way going to show remorse for what he had done. A satisfaction, so to speak, that now he was getting what he deserved. But McVeigh didn't appear in any way to have any feelings of sorrow. If my wife or child or parent or sibling had died as a result of McVeigh's atrocious act of horror, wouldn't I want vengeance? It seems that a text from the Bible would be appropriate at this time. Hebrews 10 verse 30, it's the Lord who's speaking now. It is mine to avenge, I will repay. Have you ever wanted to get revenge? Vengeance can get pretty ugly. That's why we ought to let God take care of it, in His way and time. This is Rod Bieber with Seed Time and Harvest.
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4: 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Americans can feel pretty good about the wonders, innovations, and high-tech interventions of modern medicine. We can do just about anything. Some people are actually waiting for the bionic man or woman to appear, complete with interchangeable parts. Yet, while we're spending twice as much as the next country in line for medical care, we are only number 50 in the ranking of health and longevity in the world. Today, we want to explore why the dissonance. Could it be that money can't buy the health and longevity we dream about? And if it can't, is there anything we can do to live happier, healthier, and longer lives without breaking the bank, both individually and as a nation? Let's talk with CHIP founder Dr. Hans Deal about money, health, and reality. Dr. Deal, what do we need to know?
5: Hello. Yes, I'm glad to be with you. It's an amazing development. We are now recognizing that we cannot conquer our diseases unless we focus on the nature of the diseases. And the nature of our diseases has changed over the last 50, 60, 100 years. We used to have infectious diseases then. Today, the diseases are chronic diseases.
4: In other words, something has come apart in our healthcare plan. Something has gone amiss in our ability to stay healthy. Is that what you're saying?
5: Yeah, and it has largely to do with the nature of chronic disease.
4: Okay.
5: You see, when it comes to chronic disease, these diseases sort of hang around. We have no real cure for them. We can, alleviate the symptoms, for instance, of diabetes. We can do something about the level of blood pressure. But we don't really cure these things with what we have available today in modern medicine.
4: So when we go to the doctor and the doctor gives us a little brown bottle with pills in it, or a little white bag with pills in it, and we go home, we're not going home with the fix if we have a chronic disease. We're going home with a symptom fix?
5: Yeah, that is usually the case when it comes to these chronic diseases. You don't really fix the problem. For instance, when you have high blood pressure, you take that little pill, right? And it brings the blood pressure down, but it doesn't really cure the disease, because if you forget this little pill,
0: yeah.
5: you know, within 2 or 3 days, the blood pressure's up again. So you're just sort of managing the thing. And we have to always recognize that whenever you have a medication, you have to worry about side effects. And that oftentimes then requires another medication to take care of the side effects. And that drug may have its own side effects. And so you can see that spiral going up and up and up. Mm-hmm. And it's a very expensive way to take care of, you know, the best you can do, really, in most of these cases, is symptom relief.
4: Now, you are mentioning chronic diseases. What other kind of disease do we need to know about? Chronic disease is one that's ongoing. What's the other disease we need to go see the doctor about?
5: Well, you know, our most prominent disease when it comes to chronic disease is probably heart disease, right? Mm-hmm. Coronary heart disease, coronary artery disease, angina, heart attacks, these kind of things that have to do with the circulatory system. And here again, we can do some fancy bypass surgeries. You know, you pay $100,000, $150,000 for these surgeries. And yet, you know, within months, within years, these bypasses are no longer really open to allow blood to flow freely through these vessels and thus to provide relief from the angina, the pain in your chest. So, you know, we can do stents, and we do about a million, you know, this year, and the cost is about $25,000 to $35,000. But again, you know, half of these stents no longer work within less than a year. So we have to do them again and again and again. So this is a classic illustration, Charles, of how medical approaches, high-tech approaches to these chronic diseases are somewhat limited because we don't really provide a cure, because the cure has to be found in how people live, mm-hmm. how they eat, how they drink, how they exercise, you know, how they love, these kind of things. Yeah. And that's not something that you can cure easily with these magic pills.
4: Now, how do you know that, Dr. Deal? How do you know that it is possible to not have these diseases? Are there studies out there that demonstrate that a certain kind of people doing a certain kind of thing, they are immune to heart disease and diabetes and obesity?
5: Well, you know, the data is all in. We have large portions of libraries now filled with the results of large epidemiological studies, mm-hmm. looking at populations and the frequency of disease. For instance, we can look at Japan after World War II. It was virtually impossible to find diabetes there. Mm-hmm. And yet, 30, 40 years later, diabetes is almost epidemic in Japan. The same thing is true for heart disease. Difficult to find in Japan after World War II. Today, it's the number two killer in Japan. Similarly, you can go to China. When I was there 20-some years ago, it was difficult to find heart disease. Now you can find it everywhere in the big cities, and something has happened. Something has happened. The lifestyle has changed. We have become westernized in our eating patterns, in our stress levels, in the consumption of alcohol and cigarettes. And it's these kind of things that are probably more related to the development and the promotion of these chronic diseases than the presence of a medical care system.
4: Even the West has become westernized, because 100 years ago, you've made it clear in articles I've read that you've written, that 100 years ago, 120 years ago, even in this country, we did not have these chronic diseases. So there must be a tie between what we were like 120 years ago, what Japan was like 60 years ago, and what China was like 20 years ago. What is that tie?
5: Yeah, let me tell you. I mean, I was blown away myself. I read one of these classic books on heart disease and these kind of medical issues written by a very famous Canadian physician, Sir William Osler. Mm-hmm. It was written in 1928, and he wrote, when it comes to heart disease, we can expect one heart attack a year in an average-sized hospital in an average-sized town. Now, this is 1928. You know, difficult to find the disease. I mean, they had a heart attack somewhere appearing. You know, they would call all the medical people, all the medical students to see this unusual disease.
4: Unusual thing.
5: Yeah, today we have 4,000 heart attacks a day.
4: My,
5: in this country. My. And medical students in their second, third year don't want to see any more, yeah. you know, this. You know, I mean, they have seen it so many, many times. So we have seen some dramatic changes in the occurrence of these Western diseases that are now becoming changed. I mean, that's the question, right?
4: Yeah.
5: What has changed is the fact that we have moved from a a simpler lifestyle, especially from a simpler diet. In those days, we didn't have corn chips and potato chips and all these taste sensations that can be made available to us today. We have now the French fries. You know, we used to eat potatoes, now we eat French fries, and it's a totally different kind of a food, of course. And also, we have doubled the intake of animal products in the last 100 years. So with all these processed food explosions, with all the increase in the consumption of meat, egg,

0: eggs and dairy products, especially cheese. You know, these are some of the powerful changes that have taken place. We have really increased significantly the amount of fats and oils, especially saturated fat and these trans fats. All of these then have conspired to create this soil in which these diseases can grow and flourish. And then when you add to this a lack of exercise, the cigarettes, and the stress, I mean, there you have it.
1: That's the perfect storm of ill health developing there. I can see that. Even as you say that, I think back on my visits to Japan. I lived there when I was a child, and also I was an English teacher there in the early 70s. And it was a very different country then. The people were slender. The food was very different than it is today. They hadn't been quite as westernized. They were beginning to be westernized, but they weren't quite as westernized. So it's not simply because they want to be like Americans. They want to eat like America. Am I on the right track if I say that?
0: Yeah, that's probably true.
1: I mean, why would they want to do that? Have they looked at us? Are they blind?
0: Yeah, I guess they don't look at us.
1: I guess not.
0: You know, look at our Chinese friends over there.
1: Yeah.
0: You know, it was difficult to find an obese Chinese person 20, 30 years ago. You know, they had their blue tunics on. They were riding their bicycles. Today, it's hard really to find in the big cities any area where you could ride a bike because they have these large beltways, these 8, 10-lane highways and freeways now. And everybody's riding a car and everybody's enjoying the new affluent that has come to the country. And with that, you've also seen the affluence-related diseases, especially as it relates to an affluent diet.
1: Now, the technology of modern medicine, it was in response, it was developed in response to these diseases. Why can't it cure it? Why can't a stent or a bypass surgery or a proton accelerator or some kind of MRI or CAT scan, why can't these things cure the problem? They are amazing pieces of technology. Why can't they cure the problem?
0: Mm. Yeah, they're really amazing. And, you know, they're really most valuable to us when it comes to diagnosing a disease.
1: Mm.
0: But, you know, these chronic diseases are largely related to how we eat and how we find a balanced life. That's where they fall short. We don't need a high-tech medical answer. We need a low-tech answer of education and motivation and inspiration. We need to have a cultural renaissance, a cultural change where we emphasize simple lifestyle issues are really going to be the answer. But how do you really motivate people when they have fallen in love with their French fries and their chips and, you know, their steaks and their lobsters? How do you really do that? That is the big issue today. How do you really motivate people to take more responsibility for their own health when they just want to, you know, expect a fix, a little surgery, regardless of what the cost is, and we're going to be okay? No, we're not, because these diseases that we have perhaps interrupted, like use a bypass to interrupt the narrowed arteries, they're not really providing us continuous benefit. The benefits erode with time and oftentimes very quickly because no one has told us that after the bypass, after the stent, you got to make those changes in your lifestyle to keep them open.
1: Mm. So we don't need a proton accelerator. We need a robot that will come into your house and snatch that cheeseburger out of your hand before it goes into your mouth. One that will go into your pantry and just do a number there and change all your food out. Okay, that's what we need. That's what modern science needs to come up with, a health robot. We'll take a short break, and when we come back, more with Dr. Deal about the chronic diseases that are running rampant in our lives and what we can do to start reversing, I love that word, start reversing the problems that we face around the world, especially in our very own home. So stay right where you are. I'd like to take a moment to invite you to the CHIP website, chiphealth.com. It's a confusing world out there. Lots of information comes at you from so many different directions. How can you tell fact from fiction when it comes to health? Well, at CHIP, we don't deal with wishful thinking. We're not pushing pills or potions. We advocate gaining and maintaining optimum health through lifestyle changes. Changes in what you eat, how you exercise, even how you think and reason. Does it work? Over 50,000 graduates say yes. They've seen their blood pressure normalize, cholesterol numbers drop, diabetes ease, and in some cases vanish altogether, and excess pounds melt away. CHIP is a program that works because it's based on the science of health. Science that's proven and amazingly effective. 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Welcome back to the program. I'm your host, Charles Mills. We're here with CHIP founder, Dr. Hans Diehl. That website again, www.chiphealth.com. Check it out. Lots of good material there. Dr. Diehl, we're talking about chronic diseases today, treating chronic diseases. And there was a prophet among us. You've mentioned him before, and I'd like to have you introduce him to our listening audience today. And that was a Dr. Burkett. Tell us about Dr. Burkett and his prophetic words from 20 years ago.
0: You know, he was an absolutely incredible person. Yes. Not only a great physician and a great researcher, but he was also a very special human being. And I speak with great reverence about him in that he worked with me off and on for several years to introducing the CHIP program, as you know, in Canadian cities there. So Dr. Burkett was a very astute observer of human behaviors and of medical problems. And when he was working in Africa for close to 20 years, he made some very profound discoveries that led to the cure of an unusual lymphoma, an unusual cancer that afflicted children. Mm-hmm. He found the cure with a team later on, and the disease became known as the Burkitt lymphoma. Now, because of the fame that he developed, and then also he was involved in discovering the importance of fiber in the diet, you know this all, he was honored with a very special prize, the Bauer Science Award, which is sort of the equivalent of a Nobel Prize, right, in America. Yeah. And it was at that time, in 1992, in Philadelphia, that he addressed a group of 600 physicians that were there for a two-day seminar to honor this famous man. And he made the pronouncement that he said, the greatest medical discovery of the last 20 years, he said, is the understanding that our Western disease, these so-called killer diseases, he said, are largely lifestyle related. And he said, therefore, if they are lifestyle related, you know, these chronic diseases, then he said they must be preventable and potentially reversible. Mm. Now, that was very prophetic. That was 1992. And it was then that we began to understand that these so-called Western diseases that began to spread worldwide now are indeed preventable, and they're arrestable, and in most cases, they're actually reversible if we could just help people to make lifestyle changes.
1: You know, there's a lot of people listening right now to the program who may be growing a little upset with you, Dr. Diehl, because you are putting the blame for their diabetes, for their heart disease, for their obesity, for their hypertension directly in their lap. Is this tough love I'm hearing from you here? Is this something we need to hear?
0: Well, you know, it's a double-edged sword, really. In a sense, yeah, they're largely self-inflicted diseases. They're almost, self-chosen diseases. Mm-hmm. But really, I want to reframe this. And it is really something that is culturally promoted. Mm-hmm. It is promoted by an industry that produces these high-tech processed foods, and they make sure that there's enough salt, there's enough sugar, and there's enough fat in them, because that causes an addictive pattern you see in the mind. Mm-hmm. So I want to make sure that we reframe this comment that I made. The other thing is that we've been so successful in taking care of infectious diseases and emergency type things that happen, that medicine has sort of evolved as the all-powerful agency that can solve anything.
1: Yes.
0: And if you have a problem, all you have to do is find the best doctor, find the best hospital, and you're going to get a cure. Yeah. I mean, we're talking about the expectation of a bionic woman and a bionic man, mm-hmm. that consists of sort of interchangeable parts. Mm-hmm. Hey, if something mm-hmm. goes wrong, if the liver doesn't work as well, you can do a transplant. If something happens to your gallbladder, we can just take it out. You know, we have this incredibly, maybe somewhat enhanced and unrealistic idealized expectation that whatever happens, medicine can take care of it. And so then we feel this is absolving us of any personal responsibility, right?
1: Interesting, interesting.
0: Yeah. So, but now that we begin to understand that there are some limitations in the way medicine, modern medicine is operating, particularly in the area of chronic diseases, which, as we just said, were lifestyle related, right. We then have to begin to say, well, what can we do? I mean, if this is something that has to do with intelligent self-care, what do I have to learn?
1: Yeah. Well, now, I'm a little worried here because we as a country have gone through this healthcare thing with the Obamacare and whatnot coming into force. Are we not any better off? It sounds like you're saying that now more people have access to Band-Aids than cures. More people have access to that stent and that bypass as opposed to really taking care of the heart disease that we have. Is that what I hear you saying? Is our health care program now well-funded for Band-Aids to be slapped on our diseases?
0: Well, we certainly have apparently a potential of 35 more million people covered.
1: Covered for what, though? But we're not finding cures. What are we covered for? We're covered for symptoms.
0: Well, you know, there's a lot of debate going on, and I tell you what my position is. That may not be the most popular opinion with some of my medical colleagues, but it seems to me that the new legislation about accountable care has built into it an incentivization program so that, for instance, if a person begins to enroll in a health program, if a person begins to enroll, for instance, in a CHIP program, in the Complete Health Improvement Program, if a person enrolls in a stop smoking program as a smoker, then immediately the law now provides for the insurance company to reduce the premiums by 20% to 30%. So that means that there's something, in my opinion at least, that encourages more and greater self-responsibility and self-care because, you know, it affects that special nerve in our kind of a back area there, you know, where the wallet sits.
1: The wallet nerve.
0: That's right.
1: Yes.
0: The wallet nerve. So I think, I mean, perhaps contrary to what some of my colleagues feel, I think the Obama-inspired rearrangement of priorities in putting more emphasis on personal self-care is an historic breakthrough. I mean, in Germany, where I come from, we had universal coverage established in 1886 by Bismarck, and we're only now beginning to develop a universal coverage for the people. I mean, just think about this. 35 million people, when something happened to them, they couldn't go and see a doctor, but they had to go to an emergency room, which is very, very, very expensive, and they had to be admitted at no cost by the hospital there. So I think with this new accountable care package, I think, you know, it might work out just very, very well. It's a historic, valuable attempt in trying to develop some changes, and my hope is that they will turn out to be okay.
1: Oh, that is good news. That is absolutely good news. All right, Dr. Deal, you have identified the problem. You have identified the answer. We're going to be talking more about that on another program, but right now, let's zero in, if we could please, on one of the major issues that we're facing that is brought about by our diet choices and the marketing of the food that we eat. We are told that this tastes good, that it's all natural, that it's good for us, but there's something going on inside of us that we might not see and we might not feel right now that may make itself known in some rather profound ways, and that has to do with something going on inside of our arteries. Am I on the right track here?
0: Oh, I think you're talking about, narrowing of the arteries?
1: Narrowing of the arteries. There's a fancy name for it. What's that fancy name for it?
0: You're talking about atherosclerosis?
1: That's it, atherosclerosis. Tell us about that. That's an important topic.
0: Yeah, it is. It is one of the key factors when it comes to chronic disease. We have to understand that the circulatory system is providing the nutrients, the oxygen, to every one of those trillions of cells of the body. And when this circulatory system, when these highways and byways, when these little collateral vessels, when these capillary vessels, when all these kind of vessels, the veins and the arteries, when they become become no longer wide open for blood flow, when they become narrowed and hardened, they become brittle, then blood can no longer flow at optimal rates through the system to provide the nutrients for those cells. And then we get into trouble because then the thing begins to degenerate.
1: Okay. All right. Atherosclerosis, this plaque you're talking about, what is it made out of? What's the gunk in there? And you have videos of this in some of your programs, and it seems to be two kinds. There seems to be a hard kind and a soft kind. Tell us about those.
0: Yeah, you know, these plaques, we call them plaques, yes. They're sort of like pimples on the inside of the artery. They consist usually of cholesterol, fats, and calcium.
1: Okay.
0: And these plaques then, these kind of pimples, they come in two forms. You have, first of all, you have these unstable, soft plaques. Mm-hmm. They're oftentimes fairly small, but they're very subject to rupturing. Mm-hmm. And they can rupture very suddenly. And that's probably the cause of 85% of our heart attacks. So these are the unstable, soft plaques, oftentimes small, but very vulnerable to fracturing, right? To opening up for rupturing.
1: So when they rupture, they empty a bunch of gunk into the stream, right? All right? Okay.
0: Yeah, that's right. That's right. And that then sets up a blood clot.
1: Okay. All right.
0: So when that blood clot hits the coronary arteries, that means that the blood can no longer flow to the heart muscle, and the heart muscle becomes starved for oxygen, and it turns blue and dies.
1: Yes, yes, yes.
0: That's a heart attack.
1: And
0: right?
1: Arteries get smaller and smaller and smaller, so it may burst over here in this part of the body and then travel to a smaller artery and clog there. That's why, you know, it's dangerous anywhere in the body when you have these plaques.
0: Okay. Exactly. It can travel to the lungs. It can travel to the brain. Then you have to worry about a brain attack, which
1: stroke.
0: We call, you know, it's a stroke, right? So these are then the unstable soft plaques where you have sudden problems. And then you have another kind of plaque called the stable plaques, they're very hard plaques, and they do their work very gradually, narrowing the arterial inside. They harden, and then they become increasingly associated with angina pectoris. You know, angina, that's sort of a chest pain.
1: Yes, yes.
0: That means that not enough blood is coming to the heart muscle, and so there's a semi-starvation of oxygen taking place, and so the heart then has this pain, which tells the person, hey, slow down, sit down, and that's what you do. It's not a heart attack, but it's sort of an indication something is happening. And these are the kind of discomforts that occur more progressively, more gradually. That has to do then with these heart plaques. The soft plaques are responsible largely for the heart attacks, but the heart plaques are usually responsible for the development of gradually increasing angina.
1: And we are coming near the end of our program, but I want us to give just a little word of hope here. Dr. Deal, atherosclerosis, can we do something about it? We'll talk more about it in our next program, but is there hope? Can we do something about atherosclerosis?
0: Oh, there's big hope. You know, next time I want to talk to you about lifestyle medicine, a new branch that is now combining the best of medicine, but also including now a powerful missing ingredient that is education, motivation, and inspiring patients and people to perhaps take advantage of the reversibility of many of these chronic diseases.
1: All right, and we will cover that in our next program. There is hope, and I want you, listener, to tune in next week at this same time for that program. We're going to tell you what Dr. Deal and a lot of doctors and a lot of scientists are discovering today about atherosclerosis. We're talking number one killer here. This is heart disease. This is a bad dude. We're talking about an awful, awful situation here, and there is hope for you if you are experiencing angina, if you are having this buildup happening. You may have had some bad choices bring you to this point, but the good news is you can start making some good choices that can move you past this point and give you a long life. There are many studies that show that this is entirely possible. That'll be next time here on the Healthy by Choice program. Dr. Hans Deal, thank you so much for being with us today. Appreciate your words of wisdom.
0: Thank you.
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4: Now, a look at your morning weather on Charlotte Christian Talk Radio. Partly sunny with thunderstorms today with a high near 90 and lows around 69. Mostly cloudy with thunderstorms tomorrow with a high of 87 and lows around 70. For your Saturday, partly sunny with thunderstorms with a high near 85 and lows around 69. And for Sunday, mostly cloudy with a high near 83 and lows around 70. That's your morning weather on Charlotte Christian Talk Radio.
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6: 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Meta has agreed to pay up to $18 billion to settle a lawsuit brought by nearly every state over allegations that Facebook and Instagram contributed to teens' social media addiction. Israeli Prime Minister Benjamin Netanyahu says he doubts a diplomatic deal can be reached with Iran's leadership. He supports tightening economic pressure rather than immediately launching another military campaign. The Department of Justice announced that it broke up a massive Chinese hacking operation that targeted organizations like NASA, the Federal Reserve, and even the Senate. And Microsoft co-founder Bill Gates called for the creation of an international institution to govern AI and warned of mass unemployment, cyber attacks, and bioterrorism. With the Christian News Radio Network, I'm Jack Robertson. 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
7: Hi, my name is Adrian Westney Jr., and you're now listening to The More Abundant Life. I'm your host for the program, and I'm glad you've joined us today. Today's message is going to be the continuation of a message we began in a previous broadcast on the Prayer of Jabez. If you heard part one of this message, you're going to want to hear part two today. Now here's today's message, part two, the Prayer of Jabez.
8: God encourages you to ask Him for great things. If you've got your Bible, look at Jeremiah 33, the book of Jeremiah, chapter 33, verses 2 and 3. Thus says the Lord who made the earth, the Lord who formed it to establish it. The Lord is His name. What does He say? Call to me. And I will answer you, and I will tell you great and mighty things which you do not know. Amen? God wants to bless you in ways you haven't even thought of yet. He wants to enter your life and do powerful and incredible things. Didn't God say to Abraham, I will make you into a great nation, and I will bless you. I'll make your name great, and you will be what? a blessing. God wants to be a blessing in your life. Remember why God wants to bless you. Because you can't be a light in somebody else's life if that light is not first burning in your own life. Amen. If you try to be a blessing when you're not being blessed, that's like a bald man selling hair growing cream. Amen. You've got to be blessed. You've got to have a testimony. You know, I think it was Zig Ziglar who used to say, if you chase money, you will never catch it. But if you focus on helping people, money will chase you. Now notice, Jabez didn't come before the Lord with a laundry list of stuff he wanted. He didn't present God with a Christmas list. God bless Jabez, because Jabez simply prayed, Lord, bless me. Whichever way you see fit, bless me. You know what's best for me. God even knows how to use the devil to bless you. Oh, you didn't hear what I said. Your God is so awesome that when he's ready to bless you, he knows how to even use the devil to bless you. One day a lady was running out of food. She had been faithfully serving the Lord all her life. And when she realized she was running out of food, she would go out into her backyard and lift her hands and pray. And she said, Lord, you know, I've tried to serve you, but you know, Lord, I'm running out of food. Lord, bless me and provide for me. Every day she'd go in the backyard and pray loud. Her neighbor, who didn't believe in God, got sick and tired of hearing all that praying. Decided to play a trick on her. He went out, bought 4 bags of groceries, placed them at the front door, rang the doorbell, ran and hid in the bushes. When that lady opened the door, saw those groceries right there on the doorstep, she started praising the Lord, thanking the Lord for the groceries. The man jumped out of the bushes and said, why are you praising the Lord, lady? I bought the groceries. That woman started praising the Lord even more. And she said, Lord, I always knew you were going to bless me with groceries. I didn't know you were going to make the devil pay for it too. When God gets ready to bless you, he even knows how to use the devil to bless you. No wonder the man said, anyway you bless me, Lord, I'll be satisfied. There's a way of prayer. There's a form of prayer called supplication. Supplication is when you ask God for specific things. Oh, are you with me today? You know, when you pray, Lord, pay my rent. That's supplication. When you pray, Lord, let my enemies leave me alone. That's supplication. When you pray, Lord, let me pass my exam. That's supplication. And we should pray those kinds of prayers. God wants you to be specific. But when you really trust God, like Jabez trusted God, you'll pray, Lord, anywhere you bless, anywhere you bless me, I'll be satisfied. When you ask God to just bless you anywhere he wants to bless you, you are opening yourself to receive whatever God wants you to have. And when you ask God to just bless you, do you know you're setting yourself up to receive whatever blessing God wants you to have? Amen. And to receive whatever blessing God wants you to have, all you got to do is pray, Lord, just bless me. Jabez believed that God would bless him if he only asked for it. Someone said, what wondrous and unlimited blessings we miss out on because we don't just ask God blessing. Sometimes we don't get the best blessings because we get too specific. Listen to me. Sometimes we don't get the best blessings because we get too specific with God. We pray for a shack when God wants to give us a mansion. Lord, he says, delight yourself also in the Lord. He will give you the desires of your heart. So God, and you come to him asking for penny desires when he wants to give you a million dollar blessing. God can only give you what you ask for and be true to his word. Don't miss that. If God says,

0: Delight yourself in me, I'll give you the desires of your heart. If your heart has only this desire, God's got to give you what your heart desires. But if you say, Lord, any way you bless, I'll be satisfied. There is no telling what will show up in the mail. There's no telling what will show up on your doorstep. If you just say, Lord, any way you want, just bless me. I want you to know that prayer defined Jabez's life. In all of us, there's a prayer that defines our lives. Young people, graduates, when I was 16 years old, I prayed a prayer that defined my life. It went like this. Lord, if you want me to be a garbage man, for you, I'll be a garbage man. I'm giving you that prayer word for word. I said, Lord, you know I'd like to travel and use my talents for you. If that's your will for me, open the doors. Let me see in some way. I was 16 years old. A day went by, the next day, two men walked up to me and said, excuse me, are you Wintley Phipps? I said, yes. They said, we've been hearing about you. We're from the Heritage Singers, and we want you to travel and do singing evangelism with us. I was dumbfounded. I had never prayed and then see a prayer answered so quickly. Someone said, prayers can't be answered unless they're prayed. I said, Lord, you know what I'd like to do. But whatever you want me to do. Woo! I have not seen, nor had my ear heard, neither had entered into my mind what God had prepared for me to do. Oh, thank you, Jesus. I want you to know, graduates, if you want to be blessed so you can keep the blessing to yourself, God would rather shut up the windows of heaven than bless you, keep blessings to yourself. Well, let me hurry. The next thing Jabez prayed was, Lord, when you bless me real good, you're going to have to enlarge my territory. In other words, Lord, if you bless me like I know you can, you're going to have to give me a bigger house. You're going to have to enlarge my territory. You're going to have to give me more places to go. Hallelujah. More people to meet that I can share your blessings with. Some people are afraid to pray that prayer, enlarge my territory, because they know there's no telling where God will send you when you pray that prayer. When you say, Lord, I'm willing to do whatever you, God could have made me a garbage man. When you pray, Lord, whatever, there's no telling what God will do in your life. There's no telling where he will send you. It may be far away from home. Most of the time, it's right down the street. Tony Campolo, a friend of mine, told about a friend who was a rich socialite, wealthy divorcee. She had a lot of money, and sometimes people who have a lot of money think they can do anything they want to do. She decided she was going to go to Calcutta in India and work with Mother Teresa. So she wrote Mother Teresa and told her how much she wanted to come and for her and do that for her. Have mercy. She waited for a while and got a letter back from Mother Teresa, and it simply said, I received your letter wanting to come to India. Thank you for wanting to come. But I encourage you, please go find your own Calcutta. Woo! When you pray, Lord, enlarge my territory, you don't know where God will send you. It may be down the street or around the block. When you pray, Lord, enlarge my borders, give me more to do, expand my influence, give me more people to care about. You may want to go to Africa, but God will send you to Brooklyn. Because that's the kind of God he is. Now, Jabez was supposed to be a failure, but Jabez, rather than letting his name determine his destiny, rose above his name.
1: to become a man of noble bearing. So graduates, your past does not have to determine your future. If you lack wisdom, pray for wisdom. You know, wisdom is one of the most important things you could ever have. The other day, I heard a report that Michael is filing for bankruptcy. Now, if that is true, here's a young man who made more than $1 billion before he was 40 years old, but he lacked the wisdom to manage it. So when you pray for blessings, don't forget to pray for wisdom to handle the blessings. God says, if any of you lacks wisdom, I will grant it. I've learned in my life, sometimes God doesn't always grant you what you pray for because you're not praying in harmony with his will. One preacher said, our prayers should ask God to help us do what he is blessing, not to help by blessing what we are doing. Now, let me say it again. Our prayers should ask God to help us do what he is blessing, not to help by blessing what we are doing. So before I leave you, God is more willing to give much more than you're willing to ask for. He doesn't give grudgingly like some of us do. Amen. God gives abundantly. God loves young people who step out in faith. God loves young people who take risk for him. God loves young people who take him up on his promises. God loves young people who dream big, who ask for big things. Oh, there's a quote God gave me, and I don't want to ever forget it, and I don't want you as young people to ever forget it. It goes simply, thou art coming to a king. Large petitions with thee bring. You are coming to a king. Large petitions with you bring. Graduates, do you believe God has the power to do above that you can think of ask? The prayer of Jabez is not a prayer of greed. It is a prayer for those who trust in the Lord completely. Amen. And before I leave you, I want you to turn with me to one more text. Isaiah 54. Isaiah 54. Praise God. Verse 2, enlarge the place of thy tent. In other words, this is what God told Isaiah to tell Israel when they were discouraged. Have mercy, Lord. This is the equivalent of if you're praying for rain, by an umbrella. God told the children of Israel, enlarge the place of thy tent and let them stretch forth the curtains of thine habitations. Spare not, read it with me, lengthen thy cords and what? Strengthen thy stakes, for thou shalt break forth on the right hand and on the left. And thy seed shall inherit the Gentiles and make the desolate cities to be inhabited. Fear not, for thou shalt not be ashamed, neither be thou confounded, for thou shalt not be put to shame. For thou shalt forget the shame of thy youth and shall not remember the reproach of thy widowhood any more. For thy maker is thine husband, the Lord of hosts is his name, and thy redeemer, the Holy One of Israel. The God of the whole earth shall he be called. For the Lord hath called thee as a woman forsaken and grieved in spirit, and a wife of youth when thou wast refused, saith thy God. For a small moment have I forsaken thee, but with great mercies will I gather thee. In verse 8, in a little wrath I hid my face from thee for a moment, but with everlasting kindness will I have mercy on thee, saith the Lord thy Redeemer. For this is the waters of Noah unto me. For as I have sworn that the waters of Noah should no more go forth over the earth, so have I sworn that I should not be wroth with thee nor rebuke thee. For the mountains For the mountains shall depart and the hills be removed, but my kindness shall not depart from thee, neither shall the covenant of my peace be removed, saith the Lord that hath mercy on thee. O thou afflicted, tossed with tempests and not comforted, behold, I will lay thy stones with fair colors and lay thy foundations with sapphires, and I will make thy windows of agates and thy gates of carbuncles, and all the borders of pleasant stones. And verse 13, and all thy children shall be taught of the Lord, and great shall be the peace of thy children. In righteousness shalt thou be established. Thou shalt not be far from oppression, for thou shalt not fear, and from terror, for it what? It shall not come near thee. Lastly, Jabez prayed. Let's go over. What's his first part of his prayer? Lord, bless me indeed. What did he pray next? Large my territory. And then he prayed, Lord, that your hand be with me. Woo! Let your hand be with me, that I may be born faithful to you. And then he prayed lastly, what? Keep me from evil. Amen. That I what? Cause no what? That I cause no what? Pain. I don't want to cause any pain. Well, Jabez is remembered not some outstanding achievement or some temple or altar. He didn't win any great battles. He's just remembered for these two verses. Out of all the people in these nine chapters, Jabez is singled out because of a little prayer that he prayed. And I came to tell you, if you will only pray that prayer, God will single you out for success and achievement.
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4: Modern dress of boys and girls has become confusingly alike, even though long hair on men has become less acceptable and stylish. I'll be back in a moment to talk about a He-Man and his hair.

Hello, this is Joe Cruz and the Amazing Facts broadcast, facts which affect you. A ring of admiring teenagers stood around a muscular youth with shoulder-length hair. The young man flexed his rippling muscles and glowed under the adulation of his devoted followers. The year was about 1100 B.C., and the youth was Samson, the most perfect physical specimen since Adam. What does this giant of a strong man have to do with you and me today? Well, let's look into the story for a few moments. I'd like to address myself now, especially to the young people, and I have good reason for doing so. You see, this is where the tides of temptation sweep in the strongest. Do you know why? Because young hearts are the battlefield on which Satan is seeking control. If you doubt it, follow the Bible stories from Genesis to Revelation. Read there about the young people God used to influence nations. Oh, we could preach a score of sermons about nation. Read there about the young people

Concerning that one to be born, God said, Behold, thou shalt conceive and bear a son, and now drink no wine nor strong drink, neither eat any unclean thing, for the child shall be a Nazarite to God from the womb to the day of his death. Judges 13:7. Now what did all this mean? Well, there were three conditions to being a Nazarite. First, total abstinence from wine and strong drink. Second, no razor was to come on the head. And third, they were not to touch any dead thing or be defiled with that which typified spiritual death. Samson was destined to save leaderless Israel from the Philistines. Also, he was to save Israel from her backsliding. Now remember, they were doing whatever they wanted to do. So no wonder Samson had been set apart for a separated life and a holy life. Every provision had been made to mold him into a great deliverer of his people. His sanctified example was to draw Israel away from their sinful course. And his strength was to be used in throwing off the yoke of the enemy. Now what happened to this young man having such glorious prospects? His story should capture the interest of every youth and adult. Do you know how Satan undermines and destroys a soul? Friend, listen, it never happened suddenly. For many years, Samson was honored among his people and even among the enemy. He was dedicated to the obedience of God's word. He was feared for his great courage in the face of God's call. His name was associated with places where he wrought mightily for God, Gaza, Timnath, Ashkelon, and Hebron. By the way, friends, are there places where your name is remembered because of great victories you won for God? Where you were obedient in the face of some temptation? Where you were willing to submit to some hard task? Now let's ask another crucial question. How could such a consecrated life become desecrated? Doubtless he forgot his vows, but it wasn't easy to do. The first compromise was almost imperceptible, very slight, and easily justified. Future disaster is never seen in the early triflings with God's will. Little disobedience is never thought to be the beginning of some large step of disobedience. Have you made vows to God, friends? In a moment when the Spirit found your heart tender and the will of God seemed very clear, did you vow that God would have His way with you? Did you say, By Thy grace from this day on it will be thus and thus? Then what happened? Did the Spirit of God let you down? Did God forsake you? Or did you just find it easy to forget your vow? You know, Samson renounced his vow of separation without knowingly doing it. He never came to a moment when he said, I do here and now renounce this Nazarite vow. The very thought would have shocked him. His renunciation of that vow came gradually, subtly, in a very deceptive manner. I wonder how much pride entered into that picture. Can you visualize that ring of admiring teenagers watching him and those rippling muscles? Is it hard to imagine the effect of all this adulation on the heart of a youth? You see, the town of Zorah was near the country of the Philistines, and Samson came to mingle with them on very friendly terms. He felt no danger in the associations and friendships that he found over there. I suppose he felt like his teenage counterparts today, and he probably said, they're not going to influence me. Yet, friends, those are devil-inspired words. You can't help but be affected by your associates. His godly parents no doubt warned Samson to be careful. They probably told him that he was liable to fall in love with some heathen girl over there. And I can almost hear Samson objecting, Never, I'd never do anything like that. But one day he did. His reasoning ability became more and more deadened until his judgment seemed to depart completely. Listen to this demand in Judges 14:2. And he came up and told his father and mother and said, I've seen a woman in Timnath of the daughters of the Philistines. Now, therefore, get her for me to wife. Oh, you see, there was no reasoning with him at all now. He said, I want this woman. You get her for me. You know, friends, there's an old Puritan saying that goes like this. If you're a child of God and marry a child of the devil, you can expect trouble from your father-in-law. And for Samson, it was bound to come. And did he still seek to justify his course? I'm sure he did. Perhaps he reasoned that by associating with them more, he could learn how to defeat the Philistines. And we've all been guilty of justifying our little acts of sin by saying that the motive was good. Samson didn't see himself compromised even as he feasted with the Philistines and played riddles with them. Yet all the while he was disclosing to them his weakness.

0: weakness, not his strength. He actually did stop going into battle with them, unless they stung him with some personal insult, of course. He no longer fought to uphold the glory of God or to obey the vow he had taken. Remember when he was attacked by that lion? He tore it apart with his bare hands and left the carcass by the path. Later he passed by and saw bees hiving there in that carcass. And despite his Nazarite vow not to touch a dead thing, he didn't hesitate to scoop up that honey. Now he had violated one of the three areas of his vows. Shortly after that, while feasting with the Philistines, he accepted some wine to drink and broke the second vow. Now both his hands and lips were defiled. And with pity, we see poor Samson striving to serve God, but serving only his own passion and lust, overruled by impulse. Manoah's miserable son was sadly compromised, yet little did he realize it. One lone symbol of his vow remained, and that was the unshorn hair. This symbol, of course, could be seen by everyone, and as far as anybody knew, Samson was completely obedient to his vows. But the inner symbols were no more. Now, friends, is this not a common tragedy today? Multitudes retain every outward symbol of consecration, yet every inward sign of separation is gone. Behind the visible appearance of a victorious life, there's often defeat and compromise. Let me remind you that the greatest cause of Samson's downfall was his inclination to philandering and licentiousness. These sins mark the course of destruction for today's teenagers, too. Upon this point of powerful emotional appeal, Satan still makes his attacks. No other avenue requires such constant guard and control. In his deadly intent to corrupt the mind and morals, Satan has pulled out all the stops today. He's tried to condition the world to accept promiscuity as perfectly proper. The majority of worldly young people today actually defend fornication as acceptable social conduct. Yes, a mighty inroad has been made into our society, friends, and how dead the conscience can become. Now let's consider how very blinding sin can be. Look at Delilah. Do we have any trouble seeing through her? Absolutely not. But why couldn't Samson see what she was up to? Three times she tricked him and deceived him. But did he take any warning from that? Not at all. Can you understand why? I certainly can't. And finally, he yielded to temptation with the very words which spoke of his vow of separation. Notice Judges 16:15-17. And she said unto him, "How canst thou say, I love thee, when thine heart is not with me? Thou hast mocked me these three times, and hast not told me wherein thy great strength lieth." And it came to pass, when she pressed him daily with her words and urged him, so that his soul was vexed unto death, that he told her all his heart, and said unto her, "There hath not come a razor upon mine head, for I have been a Nazarite unto God from my mother's womb." You see, friends, he actually used the same words which had been spoken in taking his vow of separation. And, friends, his conscience was absolutely dead. And you know what happened. Immediately they took him and put out his eyes. Listen, no man is strong against a foe that he secretly admires. Samson was admiring the world of godlessness, and he was taken captive by that world. What is it in the world today, friends, that you secretly admire? Has it already captured your heart? Must you be taken and play the fool like Samson did? Is it love of the world? Perverted reading habits? Indulgence of appetite? Oh, friends, and young people especially, let's learn the lesson before it has to be repeated in our own sad experience. God has put us in the world, but the world must not be in us. In not one jot or tittle should we be led to transgress God's law. Now, I'm confident that Delilah's were not the first unholy hands to toy with Samson's locks. He little realized that one defeat would lead to another, that one compromise would set the stage for the next. A terrible separation occurred, friends, when his consistent consecration had been breached. He was robbed of his strength as he slept on Delilah's knees. Any person is helpless in a compromised position of sin. The secret of strength lies in obedience to God and separation from worldly sins. So Samson was blind. It always happens, of course, when we get away from God. Have you not met persons who were once consistent, careful, and zealous in the things of God, who now sort of smile wistfully and say they don't see the things the way they used to? The Philistines have put out their eyes, friends. After years of being separated, a minister friend and I talked about moral standards. "Well, Joe," he said, "I don't see it as I did when we were in college together." And I said to myself, "No, and I don't see the power in your life and your ministry either." Friends, let me share with you a problem that you may already have faced. It's deciding where maturity ends and compromise begins. How do you know whether you're growing up and getting wiser or simply leaving behind something you should keep at any cost? My preacher friend looked at me with condescending pity, feeling sorry that I hadn't matured and put some things aside. In his estimation, I wasn't keeping up with the times very well. I don't care what you call this process of compromise, friends, but please don't call it growing up or getting mature. It troubles me that in the name of getting wiser and broad-minded, people so often leave their strength behind, slowly letting in the stain of the world. The day finally comes when almost nothing sacred is left. That's the way it was with Samson. And how dark was the night that closed in around him, whose very name meant sunshine. The lust of his eyes now led to the loss of his eyes, but his blindness led him to something else. He began to see what he didn't see before, the cost of a holy life. He could now gain a freedom that he never knew when he strode into the enemy's territory. How often God must abase us before he can exalt us. As Samson's repentance grew, so did his locks of hair, and with it his strength. We're not told how it happened, but perhaps as he ground away at the mill, his heart turned to God, and with great sobs he confessed his sins. How merciful God is to not let his wandering children have an easy time of it. The way of the transgressor is hard. Well, what a tragic story it was, and the Bible says he didn't know that the Lord had left him. I hope that's not the case with us, friends.
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0: In the year 1831, biologist Charles Darwin began a fateful journey on the HMS Beagle. On that journey, Darwin formulated the controversial theory of evolution, which has impacted society down to this day.
1: Our goal is to punch holes in that theory, so I'd like to welcome you to
2: Sink the Beagle.
3: Fire one, Captain.
4: John, that was excellent aim. Your shot found the mark.
5: I like our new advanced missiles, you know, that we're shooting off our cruisers to sink the Beagle. We don't use a sub anymore. We're right on the open surface. We have the surface below the surface. We cover every part of this issue,
6: Sam. Surface to surface. Okay.
5: Surface to surface and all the spaces between. We own it. I'm John Kurlinski.
6: I am Stan Hudson. We want to welcome you to this episode of
5: Sink the Beagle, where we take lighthearted looks and pot shots and all kinds of shots at the serious and not so serious sides of evolution and creation, and we tend to be unabashed creationists.
6: But that doesn't mean we don't bash.
5: Well, we bash, but we also bash with love,
6: with love, and with nice soft feathers. And no, actually, we do bash positions, hopefully not people.
5: And yeah, people are all precious to God. Mm-hmm. Even the evolutionist in God's eyes is very valuable. That Christ would die for them.
6: Darwin, even
5: including Darwin,
6: Charles,
5: every one of them. There's not a person that Christ didn't die for. That's our position as Christians.
6: Well,
5: anyway.
6: Yeah, recently we've been talking on Sink the Beagle of the Scopes trial and the 1925 monkey trial in Dayton, Tennessee, where, frankly, though there was a lot of positive, well-meaning people like William Jennings Bryan for the side of creationists in that trial, nevertheless, the biology teacher, John Scopes, who taught evolution in school, was the cause. He was made to look like a brilliant young man.
5: The first victim.
6: And the first victim of close-minded Southern religious people, I guess. And from that day forward, through like the Broadway play and the musical entitled Inherit the Wind, the movie had Spencer Tracy, very impressive and popular movie, it kind of continued to characterize creationists, Bible believers, as somewhat Neanderthal, pardon the obvious reference, and backward and just Bible-thumping, uneducated, backward people, whereas science was shown to be the answerer of all questions.
5: But today, Stan, we're going to talk about truth strikes back.
6: Oh,
5: yes.
6: The return of truth.
5: The
6: Jedi or something.
5: Yes.
6: Okay.
5: It's the return of those who believe that there's a better answer than science gives, an answer of what we consider truth and less speculation in our part.
6: Yeah.
5: We'd also consider it an answer, and it's not just people that would call themselves creationists who are beginning the battle back. Mm-hmm. And the battle is a fierce one because, first of all, you don't have the popular media on your side.
6: Mm-hmm.
5: They are still in the mold of denigrating those who might stand for Bible and truth and whatever. But they strike back. And so today we want to kind of categorize various aspects of people in the creation evolution debate, where they sort of stand and what their strengths, maybe a few of their weaknesses.
6: We're going to name names. But, you know, this is all in sort of the atmosphere, John, of a movement that has been taking place for probably, maybe with some energies, maybe 50 years or so, and that would be what we call creation science and the creation science movement.
5: Actually, it sort of starts with George McCready Price, the savior of creation science or the creationist science movement.
6: Yeah, he was kind of an early formidable antagonist of popular science. He was a science teacher at a Christian college, and he kind of went on the warpath, and he was quite a public orator on these subjects, and maybe was the first, shall we say, in-your-face anti-evolutionist of maybe this last century. And he went on to inspire Henry Morris. And Henry Morris, of course, was an early 1940s, 1950s.
5: 50s kind of stuff.
6: And eventually would found, with his son John Morris, who currently is running it, the Institute of Creation Research, originally. I think they're still in San Diego, I believe. And this is one of several
5: creationist organizations.
6: Today. Yeah.
5: And there are others. Now, the Institute of Creation Research, we find many of their things very valuable and helpful.
6: ICR, you can find them on the net.
5: They have an offshoot of some of their people. It would be like Answers in Genesis. Mm-hmm. Ken Ham and others?
6: Ken Ham, an Australian scientist. science high school teacher who a very fervent public speaker on this subject. Now their headquarters is in the Cincinnati area. And Answers in Genesis is probably the best known and most popular, shall
5: creationist,
6: we say, creation organization for promoting creationist views.
5: Yes, and
6: Answers in Genesis, AIG.
5: AIG on mm-hmm. your websites mm-hmm. and stuff. And these organizations basically, we would say, come from a point of view that would they respect Scripture very highly. They have a what I'd call more of a verbalist approach to interpretation. Mm-hmm. They see everything coming in the last 6,000 years, give or take a year or two, but not much more.
6: Right.
5: And so
6: including
5: the universe.
6: And, yeah. Uh-huh. And so they're young age, what we call young age Earth and universe.
5: Yes, young age Earth and universe type mm-hmm. creationists. Mm-hmm. And then probably parting a little bit with them and forming, I think, a little more cautious, not say cautious in the sense of negative, but probably a little more respectful of the text. We want to let the text speak for itself and not impose our mm-hmm. Western Greek philosophical attitude on the Eastern text, so to speak.
6: Okay.
5: We would tend to think that life as we know it is a relatively young within,
6: that's right.
5: I say less than 10,000 years, less
6: yes.
5: than maybe 7,000 years, somewhere
6: mm-hmm.
5: in there.
6: Mm-hmm.
5: You know, I don't argue 1,000 or 2 years, not an issue with me.
6: Mm-hmm.
5: But the point is that God may have had parts of the universe already in existence. I believe he happened to have that. And
6: yes.
5: he is still the author of all things that are existing, including the universe. He is the author of life itself.
6: Of course.
5: And
6: nothing came into existence without God, and we believe that, and also for that matter without Jesus. That's in John 1.
5: Yes.
6: All things that are came from him. And
5: that's the position of our program, Saint the Beagle.
6: Yeah, there you go. And you know, John and I, you and I both share this view that although the Earth itself is young, we believe the universe may be old, maybe quite old. And so, you know, we have answers. We understand the questions about 6,000 years for the heavens and the earth to have been created. It's in the fourth commandment, written with the finger of God on stone. The question there might be how we interpret the word Shemayim or heavens, and heavens can be just, shall we say, our neck of the woods of the universe. The stars may be around us, or maybe our solar system, not necessarily all that is throughout the vast, you know, 100 plus billion galaxies that we have currently seen through telescopes.
5: And so the point we want to make there is that there, as we're going from a very strict group, we move up to mm-hmm. a more, what's really currently happening in our world is a group coming up. And there, by the way, there's the variations between all of these things, slight degrees here and there.
6: Mm-hmm.
5: There's groups that come out like...
6: progressive creationists like Hugo Ross, who is kind of connected somewhat with Focus on the Family's James Dobson. And that progressive creationist does believe in millions of years.
5: Yes.
6: But that God is kind of created through that time at different times.
5: Yes.
6: And so
5: then you get the newer ones coming on the scene are actually more from the biological point of view. Not exclusively, but the design. You have some physicists and others too. The
6: yes.
5: design movement, they call themselves
6: intelligent design.
5: And they uh-huh. want to argue basically that, you know, they are not creationists. They just believe that evolution is bad science, and that the evidence shows that there has to be design or designer, because all the reliable scientific evidence says that evolution can't happen.
6: That's right.
5: And so they're trying to be honest scientists
6: with the data.
5: Uh-huh. And saying, what we're teaching in school is bunk to our kids. Let's just give them honest, good science for the sake of science.
6: Yes.
5: They tend to be more scientists than theologians
6: and
5: or religious.
6: And their tendency is not so much to promote creationists or a biblical view or even a God view, so much as to show that materialistic evolution is not very scientifically based.
5: And they basically fall into the origin. Philip E. Johnsons, the Michael Behe's, the Whelans,
6: Jonathan Wells, Stephen Meyer, and
5: yeah.
6: so forth. These guys, and they all have significantly different personal views.
5: Yes.
6: There may be one or two in there that's a short ager, but for the most part, they're not actually. They're not creationists in the sense of a short age as
5: no.
6: you and I are. And yet they believe in God, and they do believe that the evidence is just obvious and overwhelming.
5: That there's something out there bigger than humanity that we need to take into account.
6: That material cannot organize itself.
5: Don't get a rock into a puppy like we sometimes say.
6: Exactly. No warm puppies from rocks. And so now what they want to do is, and here's perhaps why they are as influential as they are and making the big impact they are in the scene. They did not pound on the Bible. They do not quote scripture in their arguments. Rather, they just simply stick to science and facts and data and so forth.
5: The irony is they get labeled as closet creationists,
6: yes,
5: regardless, because that is one of the techniques of the other side. It's a very time-honored technique. If you're losing an argument, call the other person names and degrade their character.
6: Exactly.
5: So as to lessen their influence.
6: You have to talk about their arguments or deal with the points that they're making.
5: Now, we have a text that we want to kind of point to as far as what we think is happening, though, as far as striking back against this, the breach of trust that people have in God and the Bible and the scriptures. And we have a torpedo text, Dan, in Isaiah 58.
6: 58:12, and it says this: your people rebuild the ancient ruins and will raise up the age-old foundations. You will be called repairer of broken walls, restorer of streets with dwellings. If you keep your feet from breaking the Sabbath and from doing as you please on my holy day, if you call the Sabbath a delight and the Lord's holy day honorable, if you honor it not by not going your own way and not doing as you please or speaking out of words, then you will find your joy in the Lord, and I will cause you to ride on the heights of the land.
5: Yeah, and we look at this text, the context of being a repairer of the breach, not just of the literal walls of Jerusalem, but of the truth of God that's been breached by this evolutionary onslaught. And we believe that everyone is contributing to the argument. The design people are adding some great scientific
6: arguments. Oh, yes.
5: That are like boulders in the hole, and there's others who are bringing in good, solid biblical arguments to help people grasp a Christian faith or a godly worldview.
6: A restorer of the breach, a repair of walls. And it's interesting that the context here, John, is in how we view Sabbath. And which Sabbath is what? The memorial of
5: creation.
6: Mm-hmm.
5: It's a day which Christians can find rest in the comfort knowing that they serve a God who made them, who created them, who loves them, who came to redeem them. Jesus himself is called the Creator. He calls himself the Creator in the New Testament. It's basically he is the Word of God who has done all these things.
6: Mm-hmm.
5: And so we want to do a complete repair.
6: Yes.
5: We sense that some of them are incomplete. The complete repair is to lead people into a relationship with their Creator and a trust in the processes he has done and set forth and continue to do.
6: Restoring the relationship that was lost and meant to be especially enjoyed on Sabbath as that memorial of creation by the Creator with the creature.
5: Entering into time with him on his time.
6: Now,
5: in his terms.
6: We have to say one other thing about the Restorers of the Breachers, yet another organization we'd like to let listeners know about, and that's the Geoscience Research Institute.
5: And that's GRI.com on a website.
6: No, it's GRISDA.org.
5: Oh, I'm sorry.
6: That's okay. I've been there a few times. I just recently, again, it looks like GRISDA, GRISDA.org on the internet. And here is yet another fine institution with lots of scientists who believe in God's Word and also in doing excellent science, and these are restorers of the breach.
5: They're trying to repair the damage done by a rogue group of people who want to do away with government, do away with religion, set up a humanistic, materialistic society where the elite become the rulers. And
6: make all our Bible believers just like the Neanderthals of the old days.
5: We pray that you will discover the breach of your life and your emptiness found in the Creator, and we hope that can be your experience. Tune in again to another
2: Sink the Beagle.
3: Unfortunately, too many people build their lives, homes, and marriages on secularism's constantly shifting sands. With Timely Truths, I'm Jill Briscoe. Society is plagued with rising divorce statistics. The wreckage of young lives is incalculable. Youngsters vainly trying to find some foundation in their crumbling world. The Bible reminds us that only fools build their homes on the moving sands, and then when storms come, the house collapses. Human reason holds that, at the slightest hint of a storm, marriage vows should be discarded. And when we build our lives on the rock, Christ Jesus, however, will not be shaken by floods of opposition. Obviously, difficulties and trials will come. That's a given. But God's wisdom teaches us there is another way. For, except the Lord build the house, they labor in vain who build it.
7: giving you tips and advice on how to grow in your family life. I'm Dan Seaborn from Winning at Home, and you're listening to today's Family Moment. One of the things I absolutely love is when my children obey immediately. You know what I'm talking about? When you ask them to do something and they say, "Oh, sure, Dad, no problem." Boom. And you almost look like, "Whatever, what was that about?" And hey, you can try every children's program, you can try every cycle, you can try over this and that and the other, but sometimes, no matter how well you train them, and no matter what system you're working with, they don't respond that way. The obedience is not immediate, like you'd like. And then I think about how many times my Heavenly Father must look down at Dan Seaborn and say, "Hey Dan, listen, I've asked you to do that now like 4 times, and you're still doing your same old habit, and you haven't changed your ways, and I've been asking you, I've been begging you, I've been prodding you, I've been speaking to you through the Holy Spirit, and you're still doing the same old stuff." Oh, I don't want to disappoint him that way. I want to give him the same thrill that my children give me when they immediately obey. I want him to look down from heaven and say, "Dan, yes, yes, that's what I'm looking for. When I ask you to do something for me, you do it." Because you see, parents, when we teach it by the way we live, our children are much quicker to pick up on it. And we want to give you more tips and advice on how to grow in your family life. 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
9: I grew up in the Hollywood Hills of Southern California in a Jewish home that sadly was not a religious home. We didn't read the Bible, we didn't pray at all. And when I got into my teen years, I was surrounded by just the entertainment industry and the wild life of Southern California, and I got into drugs and drinking and the disco days back in the 70s. When I was 19 years old, I was taking a walk on Hollywood Boulevard, and a young girl walked up to me and grabbed my sleeve, and I turned around and said, "Yes, can I help you?" And she looked at me and she said, sir, are you saved? Are you saved?" And my response was, I didn't even know that I was lost. And I didn't. I didn't know what salvation was. I didn't know anything about Jesus Christ, my Savior. But everything has changed now. It's 33 years later. In the book of Matthew, chapter 1, the Bible says that His name is Jesus, for He shall save His people from their sins. Jesus is our Savior, and the Bible says that salvation is to be saved from sin. We can't work ourselves to heaven, and we can't be saved in sin either. Jesus wants to save us from our sins, to get us out of things that are bad, that are wicked, that are evil. I don't do the things I used to do. The old life that I had in what I call my BC days, those days are gone. My life has changed because of the grace and the power of Jesus Christ. Matthew chapter 1, verse 20, the angel Gabriel said, "You shall call His name Jesus, for He shall save His people from their sins." Let Jesus Christ save you today. You have just heard God's voice from His Word from the Holy Bible.
8: If you enjoyed this short devotional with Steve Wolberg, you can hear more messages online at hisvoicetoday.com.
10: Hi, I'm Todd Nettleton, and this is the Voice of the Martyrs Radio. Brother Raj, a ministry leader in India, first tasted persecution when authorities detained him for days of intense interrogation and psychological abuse. Today, the situation has worsened, and the so-called Freedom of Religions Acts are being weaponized against Christians. A single complaint can lead to years of legal battles. In rural areas, new believers and their pastors are facing ostracism, arson, and beatings. Yet Raj remains steadfast. He trains other believers to prepare for similar challenges, teaching them to rely on God's promises and understand the tactics used against them. Pray for Raj and other Christian leaders in India as they continue to serve Christ amid growing opposition.
11: I will not let my brothers and sisters suffer in silence, nor will I let them suffer alone. To join me in prayer for persecuted Christians, go to vo.net.
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13: Now a look at your midday weather on Charlotte Christian Talk Radio. Mostly cloudy with thunderstorms today with a high near 85 and lows around 70. Partly sunny with thunderstorms tomorrow with a high of 84 and lows around 71. For your Saturday, mostly cloudy with a high near 86 and lows around 70. And for Sunday, intermittent clouds with a high near 89 and lows around 69. That's your midday weather on Charlotte Christian Talk Radio.
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1: This is Shauna on Johnny Erickson Tada Sharing Hope. College days are upon us. 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
2: Most students are already back at college, and this past Sunday at church, we celebrated my pastor's daughter, who's heading off to Grand Canyon University. Maggie is all packed, ready to go. She's been through orientation, loves the campus, which is indeed beautiful. The church family marked this exciting milestone in her life with a yummy cake. And while I was hanging out in the fellowship hall, Maggie's mother showed me the cutest photo of her daughter's graduation day from high school just a month or so ago. On top of her cap and gown, written right there on the lid of her graduation cap, Maggie had painted Proverbs 31, verse 25. It was really cute with pink applique, and it said in bold, glittery letters, "The woman who fears the Lord is clothed with strength and dignity. She laughs without fear of the future." Now, there's a confident young woman about to be a university freshman, and I'm so glad that Maggie is already checking out the Christian clubs on campus, and she's pretty excited about the worship times every week at chapel. And I smiled when I read those words on the cap. She laughs without fear of the future. But it made me think, if you're going to be able to laugh at the future, you know, view the days to come as bright and hopeful, if you're going to be glad about the years ahead, you have to possess a healthy fear of the Lord. You've got to believe that whatever may come, whatever happy times or hardships are in store, you are going to hold fast to a loving God who you're convinced is good, a God who does only good toward you. Confidence like that doesn't allow for any bravado or sense of self-importance like, oh, I'm laughing at the future. No, a fear of the Lord always breeds humility. It's the humble person who can smile at the days to come. So when I looked at that photo of Proverbs, I had to wonder, do I smile at my future? What if my pain gets worse? Will I have a place to live when Ken Tata passes away? Who will take care of me? Such thoughts could nibble at the edges of my inner peace in Jesus. And I say could, but I need to believe, and I have to believe, I must believe, that if my Savior Jesus would die for me, then he certainly is going to take care of me. Right? I mean, the kind of person who would die for you has already proven to you that he's going to bend over backward to take great care of you. It just makes sense. So I can smile about the days to come, and you can too. Cast all your anxieties about the future on him, because he cares for you, it says in 1 Peter chapter 5. When it comes to the future, your joy and confidence just has to be in Jesus, your Savior, your Lord, the one who has all the future days in his hand. So without a hint of bravado or hubris, I join you in holding fast to Jesus Christ, while together we, oh my goodness, laugh with holy abandon at the future, because there is no need to fear for our future days. They are all perfectly planned and held tightly in God's tender, loving hand.
1: 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It's yours. Be glad. Be happy about your future. Jesus died for you, friend. And that means your future can only be bright.
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4: 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Sacramento Central Church brings you Receiving the Word, timely Bible messages presented by Pastors Chris Buttery and Mike Thompson. Amazing revelations await you in God's holy word, the Bible.
5: Philippians chapter 3, verses 7 through 10. But what things were gained to me, this is Paul speaking, Paul writing, but what things were gained to me, these I have counted loss for Christ. Yet indeed, I also count all things loss for the excellency of the knowledge of Christ Jesus my Lord, for whom I've suffered the loss of all things and count them as rubbish that I might what? Gain Christ. Man, he goes on. We're going to keep reading, but just reflect on those words for a moment. He was willing to give up his reputation. He was willing to give up his social status. He was willing to give up his, if he had riches, his riches. He was willing to give up so that he may gain Jesus. Can it be said of us that we are willing to give up those things and gain Jesus? Can it be said that we are willing to do these things to gain Jesus, the excellency of the knowledge of Jesus Christ? Now notice, he wanted to gain Jesus, notice verse 9, and be found where? In him, not having my own righteousness, which is from the law, but that which is through faith in Christ, the righteousness which is from God by faith. That, now notice, he goes on to speak about this experience of faith. He said that I may what? Know him. That I may know him. Now, you know the Bible well. And you know that when the Bible says that when in John chapter 17, verse 3, Jesus prayed to the Father and prayed that we would come to know the Father and Jesus Christ whom he has sent. To know God is to love God. To know God is to love God. To love God is to give our lives to God and to serve God. To know God is to enter into an intimate, saving relationship with Jesus Christ. That was Paul's desire. That's what he wanted more than anything, that I may know him. And notice, I also want to know what? The power of his resurrection. I don't want the old self to just to rise like it does. I want it to be dead. I want to know the power of the resurrected Christ in my life. I want to know what it means to be free from sin, to live above sin, to live a victorious life in Jesus. I want to know him. I want to know the power of his resurrection. And I also want to know the fellowship of his sufferings. Now, you know, if it were me, I'm not sure I'd be so keen to want to enter into the fellowship of Jesus' sufferings. You look at the life of Jesus, and Jesus' life was, he was hounded by spies. I mean, you just go back to when he was a child, you read in that beautiful, inspired commentary on the life of Jesus, Desire of Ages, where Jesus was misunderstood even by his parents, ridiculed by his siblings, misunderstood, and yet he continued to do what was right. And we entered into his ministry as Messiah, entered into that wilderness, tempted, became victorious, entered into villages and towns and preached. People didn't understand him. He was driven out of towns. He was hounded by spies who were trying to trip him up, corner him, so that they could

destroy him. And then ultimately, Jesus would come into this world to bear the sins of the world. Do we desire to enter into the fellowship of his sufferings? To know what it means to suffer as Jesus suffered? That doesn't mean that we would bear the sins of the world. Jesus did that. And we can freely give him our sins and our guilt, and they are washed away. The burden has been lifted and has been rolled off. And we are free indeed in Jesus. There's no doubt about that. But when we serve Jesus, we'll experience what Jesus endured. What was the greatest thing that Jesus must have suffered? Apart from Gethsemane and the cross, probably when people left him to follow him and serve him no more. The most difficult thing that I have to experience as a pastor, and that you would experience too as you witness and share your faith with others, is people who would turn their lives completely and away from you because you believe a certain way and you follow Jesus. It's not about me. It's not about me. It actually hit Jesus first. It affected Jesus. Tears would roll down his eyes as they would yours, as they have mine, when people do not respond to the call of Jesus on their life. Enter into the fellowship of his sufferings. And he doesn't end there. He says, I want to gain Jesus. I want to know him. I want to know the power of his resurrection. I want to know the fellowship of his sufferings. And I want to be conformed unto his what? Death. Is that your desire today? To be conformed unto Jesus' death? The old man, the old woman, being dead to sin. Sometimes we like it when he rises up occasionally, speaks a word or two in our favor. But Paul said, I want to know him. I want to be conformed to his death. In these verses, we see Paul renounce essentially all that he had value for him that he may gain Jesus Christ. His desire was to be found in Christ, to know the power of his resurrection, to share in his sufferings, to be conformed to the likeness of his death. Paul described this process as being conformed to his death. The words may seem strange to us, but they are merely a variation of Jesus' own words in Mark chapter 8, verse 34, when he said, if anyone wishes to follow me, let that person deny himself, herself, take up his cross and follow me. We gain life essentially by giving it away, by losing it. To identify, to embrace, to experience the death of Jesus simply means a break in our relationship with sin and to the things and customs of this world that are opposed to God. A politician who was a Republican and then became a Democrat probably would not be welcome at a Republican rally. Or vice versa. Should we feel similar discomfort when we leave God out of our picture? Identifying with the resurrection of Jesus, experiencing the resurrection of Christ, means that we transfer lordship. No longer am I Lord of my life, but Jesus Christ is Lord of my life, you see. Christ is now Lord, and not my own interests, not my own pursuits, not my own aspirations. They are now merged together. As a politician, as our politician who changed parties would be instructed by a new party platform, we too have realigned our lives. And we too have a new agenda as we follow Jesus. And this, friend, all takes place at conversion. It all takes place at conversion. And it is testified to at baptism. But it is not just an act of the past. While it is and did take place in the past, it is also very much present and it also very much is future. We are to experience the death and the resurrection of Jesus daily. It is the pattern for our lives. We also anticipate the future with the death, and the resurrection will be a reality if the Lord doesn't come first for some of us. Those that do pass on to their graves will experience the resurrection power when Jesus calls you from your dusty bed and causes you to arise to sleep no more. What a day that's going to be when Jesus comes back, that we may know him. That's what Paul wanted, and I pray that's what we want. Often in discussions of faith, people often ask, well, how much faith is enough? How much is my part? How much is God's part? To speak of faith as being in Christ essentially removes all need for these types of questions.
Faith is no longer viewed as a quantity of believing. If I can just add up my believing points, then I'll have enough and that should be sufficient. Faith is not what we are able to conjure up. Instead, it is our living in that covenant, in that saving relationship with Jesus Christ. We cannot separate our part from God's part. But because He is the vine and we are the branches, He abides in us and we abide in Him, you see. In the book Christ Object Lessons, page 311, talking about the righteousness of Christ, the robe of Christ's righteousness. When we submit ourselves to Christ, when the heart is united with His heart, when the will is merged in His will, when the mind becomes one with His mind, the thoughts are brought into captivity to His, we live His life. This is what it means to be clothed in the righteousness of Christ. Wow. Heart united to His heart. Will merged in His will. Mind connected with His mind. Thoughts brought into the captivity to Christ. We essentially live the life of Jesus. Wow. Powerful. All that is available for you and for me is remarkable. So to say that a person has faith is to not speak of what that person does. Rather, it is to focus the attention on the God in whom our faith is placed. To say I have faith, then, is to say that God is faithful and that God is a trustworthy and faithful God. That's what it means. And someone's going to say, well, isn't that just too simplistic a focus on faith? Isn't life more complex than that, especially the Christian life? Isn't it possible that it could be as easy as that? And if it is as easy as that, that's why probably you hear some people say, just have faith and everything will be all right. Life is complex. And faith is not magic so that we can escape life's struggles, life's sufferings, and life's death. Faith understood as a saving relationship with God is not simplistic. To understand it is simple, but it is not simplistic. It doesn't seek to get things finished with God, put them behind us so we can get on with our lives. Nor does it seek to escape the difficult questions that life poses. Rather, it faces life in the presence of God. It faces life in the presence of God. Still, there have always been attempts to say that faith was too simplistic and that something else was needed to be added. In fact, several New Testament epistles were written to reject the idea that something else needed to be added to faith in Christ. In Galatians, the problem was Jesus plus the ceremonial law. In 1 Corinthians, it was Jesus plus spiritual gifts. And in Colossians, to the church in Colossae, it was Jesus plus a spiritual experience. In each case, Paul didn't allow for something to be added to faith in Christ. You know, church history has also witnessed various theories. The Puritans, they stressed faith and assurance of salvation. Pentecostals, they argue for faith plus the baptism of the Spirit. Wesleyans, which in whichever form, have stressed faith and entire sanctification. The answers to all of these attempts is the same as Paul gave centuries ago in Colossians 3:11. Christ is all and all you need. You cannot have Jesus as Savior. Listen carefully now. You cannot have Jesus as Savior without Him being your Lord. It's not possible. You cannot be a Christian without the presence of the Holy Spirit. For it is the Spirit that accomplishes conversion and writes God's law in our hearts and in our minds, you see. There is no such thing as faith without obedience. There's no such thing as faith without sanctification. It's embodied in the concept of biblical faith. Faith is enough, for faith binds us to the Lord of the universe, in whom are hidden the treasures of wisdom and knowledge. Faith has an adhesive quality. Sometimes we could consider faith as Velcro. Stuff sticks to it. We are stuck to Christ. It attaches us to Jesus because Jesus is sufficient. You've got to believe that today. So we talked about faith.
What about works? Where do works all fit in? What role do they play in our lives of faith? When Paul presented the gospel, he presented a gospel of faith not apart from works. Now, we can read some statements pretty quickly, like in Romans chapter 3, where it seems as though he separates faith and works. It seems as though he presents the gospel apart from works. But did he mean that works were unimportant, as some have maintained? And when you go to the book of James, James says faith without works is what? Dead. Did he mean that faith was not sufficient, but you needed works as well? Some Christians get stuck because they see a contradiction between the letters of Paul and the letters of James. Actually, there is nothing contradictory in their teaching, since they are dealing with two different problems. Ultimately, both reject the perversions of the gospel. In his letter, James is concerned about those whose faith has no effect in their lives. James, his purpose is to show the difference between a dead faith or an alive faith or a true faith. And you can read that in James chapter 2, verses 17, 18, and 26. His conclusion is that any faith that is not active faith, resulting in acts of love, is not faith at all. Dead faith, in other words, he says, is not valid faith. And Paul would say the same thing. He would say the same thing. If we ask Paul, did Paul know of a faith that doesn't work? The answer is a resounding no. No. In Paul's letters, it's interesting, the plural word works, often acts as shorthand expressions for the works of the law, which refers to human effort to present oneself righteous before God, which is an impossibility for us to do. In this context, the word is almost wholly viewed as negative, interestingly enough. On the other hand, when Paul used the word work in the singular, it is almost does so in a positive term that refers to the productive life of faith. It is this latter sense of the term that James is concerned with, and his conclusions are one to which the Apostle Paul would say a hearty amen. Faith apart from works would not be acceptable to Paul. I want to take you to a few Bible verses now. Just flip with me to several verses. 1 Corinthians 13 and verse 2. 1 Corinthians chapter 13 and verse 2. We'll look at three Bible verses here where Paul does not separate works from faith. Faith apart from works would not be acceptable to Paul. It's not acceptable to God. Notice what he wrote here. 1 Corinthians 13 verse 2 in the Great Love chapter. He says, and though I have the gift of prophecy and understand all mysteries and all knowledge, and though I have what? All faith so that I could remove mountains, but have not love, I am what? Nothing. So right here, Paul shows that faith has an expression in acts of what? Love. And if faith doesn't have an expression in love, then you and I are nothing, you see. How about Galatians chapter 5 and verse 6? Go over there with me. Just before Ephesians, right after 2 Corinthians, Galatians chapter 5 and verse 6. Notice what Paul says again with regard to the relationship between faith and works. Galatians chapter 5 and verse 6. Paul says, for in Christ Jesus neither circumcision nor uncircumcision avails anything, but faith working through love. That's right. Faith working through love. So there it is again. Paul doesn't separate the two, you see. Faith actually, according to Paul, works. And what type of works does it do? Works of love. Works of love. Works of charity, you see. And then go over to a parallel passage back in 1 Corinthians chapter 7 and verse 19. 1 Corinthians chapter 7, verse 19. Notice this is a parallel passage. Notice what he goes on to say here. He says circumcision is nothing and uncircumcision is nothing. He just got through telling us that in Galatians chapter 5, verse 6. But notice what he says. But keeping what? The commandments of God is what matters. So according to Paul, genuine faith obeys.

obedience. In fact, Paul sometimes uses faith and obedience interchangeably. In Romans chapter 10, verse 16, he said, "But they have not all obeyed the gospel. For Isaiah says, 'Lord, who has believed our report?'" Did you notice how he uses the word believed and obey interchangeably? He's quoting Isaiah. And Isaiah says, "Who has believed our report?" And Paul takes that statement and says, not everyone has believed, not everyone has obeyed, you see. So Paul often uses the word faith and obedience interchangeably. Paul summarizes his missionary purpose as seeking the obedience of faith among the Gentiles. So when we consider the message of Jesus, the result is the same. Everywhere there is an expectation that a life connected to God involves loving obedience to God and then, of course, love to our neighbors. There is no such thing as salvation without obedience. Someone rightly said, we cannot have faith without being faithful. We cannot have faith without being faithful. The only time that there might be a conflict between faith and works is when there is a misunderstanding of one or the other. There is no contradiction between faith and works because, properly understood, faith encompasses works and necessitates productive living. In other words, faith works, but it doesn't use its works to prove to God or anyone else that the believer is more righteous than anybody else, you see. When you and I make a decision in keeping with our faith that does not make us more presentable to God and it does not make us better than anybody else, this is what faith just does. Faith just works. Faith just does God's will. It has a new agenda and it seeks to work it out in the life. A life of good works is not separated from faith. It grows out of a saving relationship we have with God by faith. Good works are only made possible by faith. And I want to take you to one last verse as we close. Ephesians chapter 2, verses 8 through 10. Ephesians chapter 2, verses 8 through 10. You know the verse as well. Paul wrote, "For by grace you have been saved through faith, and that not of yourselves, it is the gift of God. Not of works, lest anyone should boast. For we are his workmanship, created in Christ Jesus for" what? Good works. We are saved for good works, which God prepared beforehand that we should walk in them. I want to read a statement to you as I close from Faith and Works. And it's found on page 48 and 49. I'm going to ask, is Will, are you here? Where are you, Will? William, are you here? I've asked William to do something for me on the piano. There he is. Hey, praise the Lord, there he is. I'm going to just step down here. I'm going to read this statement to you. And William's going to play for us something in just a little bit. But let me just begin by reading this quote. "Faith and works go hand in hand. They act harmoniously in the work of overcoming." Now, William has two hands. Hold them up, William. William's got two hands. When William plays with his left hand on the piano, what does the song sound like? He's going to be playing "Faith is the Victory," which is our closing hymn. So he's going to play that just once for a couple of verses here.

0: Amen. Beautiful. Thank you, William. Appreciate that. Faith and works go hand in hand. They act harmoniously in the work of overcoming. Cannot be separated, you see. If you want life, your life to produce beautiful music for Jesus, you're going to have faith and works, you see. She goes on to say, works without faith are dead. And faith without works is dead. Works will never save us. It is the merit of Christ that will avail on our behalf. Through faith in Him, Christ will make all our imperfect efforts acceptable to God. The faith we are required to have is not a do-nothing faith. Saving faith is that which works by love and purifies the soul. He who will lift up holy hands to God without wrath and doubting will walk intelligently in the way of God's commandments. And she closes by saying, faith and works will keep us evenly balanced and make us successful in the work of perfecting Christian character. Faith and works. An attempt at good works without faith in God is as futile as the branch of a peach tree trying to produce peaches separated from the peach tree. By faith we respond to God's grace, and that grace works in us to the extent that we live faithfully for God. Obedience, productive living are absolutely essential aspects of faith. Some have misunderstood Paul and ended up with a do-nothing religion. No wonder there are Christians who don't mind disobeying God or living a faithless life. Some are like those in Titus chapter 1 verse 6 who profess to know God but by their works deny Him. People who are, quote, detestable, disobedient, and unfit for any good deed. The words are harsh, but the biblical message is that either one lives the life of faith or one does not have the life. You remember Abraham, the father of the faithful? The Bible says that he believed God and it was accounted to him for righteousness. Abraham was called by God to leave Ur of the Chaldees. He left at God's call. Did faith work? Faith worked. Faith obeyed. And throughout his traveling through the promised land, that land that would be given to his ancestors, the children of Israel, Abraham's faith worked. He made some mistakes along the way. He messed up a couple of times. But God exonerates Abraham and his faith before you and before me. He had to take his son up to the top of that mountain. You remember the story? He took him up there because God had said, I want you to offer up your son as a sacrifice. And so Abraham's faith worked again. And then in obedience went up that mountain with his son. Laid him down, built the altar, laid him on the altar, raised the knife into the sky. And then the Bible says that God sent an angel to stay the hand of Abraham. And God said, don't do it. I provided a ram in the thicket. That will be your sacrifice. Jesus said, Abraham saw my day and was satisfied. In that act, Jesus saw the greatest sacrifice of all in God sending his son to die for you and for me. He did that so that we might enter into that covenant, saving relationship with God, that we might be saved into his eternal kingdom, to be with him and to live with him forever. The question for us here today, as it always is, have we and are we experiencing that life of faith in Jesus? Are we in that covenant relationship with God? Are we in that saving relationship with him? Does Jesus have our hearts? Does Jesus have our minds? Does Jesus have our hands? Are we living that life of faith that works by love, that purifies the soul?
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3: One of the most difficult choices mothers and fathers must face is deciding when it's appropriate to let their children suffer the consequences of their own actions and when they really do need rescuing.
4: With another Dr. Dobson Minute, here's Dr. James Dobson.
3: The road to success is fraught with failures, and in order to grow, our children must go through hard times. 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
4: For more information, visit drdobsonminute.org.
5: When it comes to nurturing and caring, we often think of mom as the best one for the job. However, there are some unique animal fathers who take on the role as caregiver. Is this chance happening or the Creator's design? Stay tuned.
6: God creates patterns that don't have to be so that we see He's truly an artist.
5: This is Science, Scripture, and Salvation, a Creation Radio Journal. I'm Chris O'Brien with the Institute for Creation Research. God's creation never ceases to amaze and fascinate His children. And although scientifically He has allowed us to understand many things about nature, we don't always understand the why behind some of God's designs. Such is the case with a number of creation's unique animal fathers. Come along with us for the next 15 minutes as we go from Australia to the Antarctic to warm coastal waters in search of some special dads of the animal kingdom. Dan Breeding is a professional animal trainer and founder of the educational ministry Creatures of Creation. He takes us to our first stop, Australia. Here we find a pair of chicken-sized birds that are getting ready to start a family.
7: I'd like to tell you about the incubator bird. This is a bird that's from Australia. They also call it the brush turkey or the mound builder, and they call it a mound builder for a good reason. The males, they build a nest, and the female checks it out. If she doesn't like it, they have to build another nest. And these nests take about 6 months to build because they take these debris, sticks, and leaves, and all kinds of different organic material that they gather up, and they make these nests 50 feet across and 15 plus feet high.
5: And when the female will lay the eggs, which are then cared for by the father.
7: After she lays the eggs, she splits. She is out of there. Now, that's for a very good reason, though. What she does is she lays one egg about every 3 days for 7 months. So she lays anywhere from around average 20 to 35 eggs. Now, the amount of eggs she lays in the time, the eggs are about a half a pound each and about the size of an ostrich egg. Now, that's monumental for a bird that only weighs about 3.5-4 pounds.
5: So what happens with the eggs once Papa takes over?
7: The female lays these eggs in and around this nest in different areas, and the male has to keep this nest 91 degrees Fahrenheit and 99% humidity all the time. And it has to be precise. And if it's not, these eggs will die, and they will not hatch out.
5: But how does the father incubator bird know if the nest is at the right temperature?
7: The male accomplishes this by digging down, and he measures the temperature. Scientists believe that he either uses his tongue or his beak to measure the temperature. They're not really sure. But on hot days, he piles on sand and other debris to shield the nest from the sun. And on cooler days, this bird will push debris off to permit more sunlight. Now, I mentioned that the eggs need that 99% humidity at all times. So he accomplishes this

0: by digging these conical type of holes towards the egg to allow more moisture into the nest. And then vice versa, if there's too much moisture, he will fill those back up. Just an amazing bird.
1: Australia isn't the only continent where we find unique animal fathers. As we head further south, we come to Antarctica, where we encounter another nurturing animal dad. Dan Breeding introduces us to the emperor penguin.
0: Now, there's several different types of penguin, but we're going to talk about the emperor penguin because the emperor penguin dad is an amazing creature, because what happens is the female, when she lays the egg, she places the egg on the emperor penguin's feet. And then what he does is God designed him with an egg pouch, which he uses to cover the egg on top of his feet, and he keeps that egg at 95 degrees, and it's just a matter of inches off of the ice.
1: Keeping an egg at 95 degrees in the Antarctic is an amazing feat for the father emperor penguin. But what makes it even more amazing is the fact that he incubates the egg for 2.5 months during the Antarctic's winter season.
0: This animal lives in the Antarctic, and they have to endure temperatures 100 plus degrees below zero at times of the winter, and also endure 100 mile an hour winds.
1: And throughout the baby penguin's progression in the egg, mom is nowhere to be found.
0: After she drops that egg onto his feet and he covers it up, she says, "See ya, honey, I'm out of here. I gotta go eat and replenish my body because I've been developing this egg." So she splits and she walks across the ice pack, sometimes 30 to 40 miles in order to get to the water. And then she goes fishing for 2.5 months while this egg is developing.
1: But while mom is dining out,
0: what the male does now, besides keeping that egg at 95 degrees, is he goes that entire 2.5 months without eating or drinking water. This dad loses up to 40% of his own body weight during this time.
1: So how does Papa Penguin, with up to 40% of his body weight gone, keep from freezing as he endures temperatures of minus 100 degrees?
0: These males, they flock together in these big 1,000-plus penguin flocks, and they turn their back to the outside, and when those outside penguin dads get cold, they push their way to the middle. And what they do is they rotate. They have a rotation going on. "Okay, excuse me, Henry, I'm getting a little cold, so I've got to move to the middle so I can warm back up." And then Henry goes to the outside and turns his back with all the other guys, and they keep rotating so they don't freeze. And the entire time, they're waddling along with this egg under their pouch.
1: Another fascinating thing about God's design of these creatures is timing. When the chick is ready to hatch, the mama penguin returns and then assumes the role of provider.
0: Now, this unknown signal goes off in the female's head, and she says, "Oh, my chick is ready to hatch. I'm going to have to split." God created her with that signal. She heads back, and by now the ice pack sometimes has grown to 50 to 60 miles. And she's able to make that long trek back because more times than not, the day that she gets back to her male, the chick hatches. Praise God. He is such an amazing designer.
1: Another example of a unique animal father is a fish that lives in warm coastal waters in various places around the world. This nurturing dad has intriguing looks and intriguing abilities. So why is the seahorse so unusual? Well, Dr. Dennis Englund, professor of biology at the Master's College in California, explains.
2: There are some very unique patterns that exist, one of which is a seahorse. Now, this is rather comical because the eggs are deposited in a pouch in the male, right on the front of the male. And as the eggs develop and grow, and the embryos develop, the male looks like he's pregnant, which is a very unusual situation. Perhaps one of the most unusual situations you'll find.
1: The design of this unique animal father is truly remarkable, especially when you consider how the male has the ability in its body to nourish the eggs. Retired veterinarian Dr. Scott Hansen explains.
3: What happens is that in this pouch, blood vessels develop. It's kind of like a placenta in a sense. And these little eggs will be nourished by that blood circulation. So the blood circulation has to carry nutrients and oxygen to the eggs, and the carbon dioxide and wastes have to be taken from the egg to the blood vessels. So it, in a way, it is a kind of placenta that the male has to feed these little babies. And remember, there's not just a few. There's up to 600 of these little babies growing inside the abdomen, 600 little creatures that it has to feed.
1: Dr. Hansen says this fascinating reproductive role of the male seahorse strongly supports the truth of creation and does damage to the fraudulent theory of evolution.
3: And you think, well, now, why would that be? Because, you see, in most cases, in almost every other case, it's the mother that bears the young. So for the evolutionists, they have to somehow explain why would the roles be reversed in this creature. It just doesn't make any sense. Nature wouldn't select necessarily for a male mother, as it were. And so there's a real problem for the evolutionist right there.
1: Dr. Englund agrees.
2: Now, an evolutionist might look at it and say, well, this protects the embryo, and therefore they can survive, and they make it to adulthood. Otherwise, they would be eaten up in the plankton, in the water, and they wouldn't survive, and the species would go extinct. Well, all the seahorse would have to do to survive without the male putting them in a pouch is just have many more young like some of the other fish do. Just follow typical patterns that other bony fish exhibit, and they would survive as a population. But no, God designed them to produce fewer young, but to nourish them in the male's pouch. Let alone being in a pouch, it's in the male's pouch.
1: But why would God have created certain animals with such unique characteristics?
2: God creates patterns that don't have to be. In other words, the evolutionist says what has to be will create survival. But God creates things that are very creative that don't have to be. In other words, you see the unusual, you see what you don't expect. If you're looking through the eyes of evolution, you have certain expectations, but you don't see those. And you see something entirely different. In fact, you really cannot come up with an explanation, well, why that? It's just because he wanted to. It's like an artist making a stroke on a painting when they take that brush. It's a very similar situation. And I think as an artist, God throws in these turns and twists so that we see he's truly an artist.
1: Dr. Hansen.
3: I believe that God is using the seahorse and other animals as a way of confounding or booby-trapping the evolutionists to realize that God's the creator and he alone deserves praise, not nature itself, for these remarkable creatures.
1: We view these animal father caregivers as unique and fascinating because it's unusual to see this relationship in nature. However, with people created after God's own image, just the opposite is true. Dan Breeding says the Bible instructs fathers to give the utmost care to their offspring.
0: You know, in Proverbs chapter 22, verse 6, it talks about, and I'll read it for you, "Train up a child in the way he should go, and when he is old, he will not depart from it." That is God calling us, mainly as dads, because we're called spiritual leaders. We are to train our child up in the Word. We are to train our child up to seek out God's face in all that we do. And we are going to be held accountable as fathers, even more so than the mothers. And I'm certainly not downplaying the mother's role, because mothers are extremely important. But you know what? We are going to be held to a different accountability to train up our children to be God-loving, God-fearing, God-seeking children, to seek His plan out for their life and to train them to reach people for Jesus.
1: As our program comes to a close, we hope that you've been encouraged. It's our desire at ICR to show that the Bible can be trusted, both historically and scientifically, and to give facts that will build your faith. As Christians, we need to understand the scientific basis for our beliefs. We pray that this program will aid you in your discovery of science and the Bible. You know, most people aren't aware that today there are thousands of scientists that are convinced of the truth of biblical creation and not evolution. Our non-denominational ministry aims to restore and strengthen the Genesis foundations of the Christian faith. If you've enjoyed today's edition of Science, Scripture, and Salvation, a Creation Radio Journal, why not visit us on the web to find out more about the work of ICR? 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Science, Scripture, and Salvation, a Creation Radio Journal, is a production of ICR. For the Institute for Creation Research, I'm Chris O'Brien. 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
1: Exodus chapter 20, verse 17 says, "You shall not covet your neighbor's house or his wife or anything that belongs to your neighbor." This is commandment number 10 of the Big Ten, which God wrote with His own finger on two tables of stone. One of the many online dictionaries available to us defines covet as to wish, long, or crave for something, especially the property of another person. The Ten Commandments deal with many different areas in our lives. It deals with things, time, parents, spouses, our words. But the Tenth Commandment really goes really deep, and it goes beyond behavior, and it deals with a sinful, selfish desire. In our family, we have morning and evening worship with the kids, my wife and I, and Seth and Abby. And one of the songs that we often sing is based on Hebrews chapter 13, verse 5 in the New Testament. And the words go, "Be content with what you have. Be content with what you have." And then the second part of the verse says, "For the Lord has said, I will never leave you or forsake you." And the reality is, the only way that we can overcome a selfish desire to covet the things of this world is if we are content with what we have because we have God in our lives. If God is inside of us and if our hope is in Him, then we have a bright tomorrow, we have a beautiful future ahead of us, and we don't need to covet the things of this world. And really, the only way that our hearts cannot covet is if our hearts have been changed through the grace and the love of Jesus Christ. He's offering us something better than this world, and He is calling us to keep His commandments today. Commandment number 10 says, "You shall not covet." This commandment, definitely, no doubt, is God's voice for you today.
0: If you enjoyed this short devotional with Steve Wolberg, you can hear more messages online at hisvoicetoday.com.
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3: Lord, who shall abide in Thy tabernacle? Who shall dwell in Thy holy hill? He that walketh uprightly, and worketh righteousness, and speaketh the truth in his heart. He that backbiteth not with his tongue, nor doeth evil to his neighbor, nor taketh up a reproach against his neighbor. In whose eyes a vile person is contemned, but he honoreth them that fear the Lord. He that sweareth to his own hurt, and changeth not. He that putteth not out his money to usury, nor taketh reward against the innocent. He that doeth these things shall never be moved.
4: For this cause I bow my knees unto the Father of our Lord Jesus Christ, of whom the whole family in heaven and earth is named, that He would grant you according to the riches of His glory to be strengthened with might by His Spirit in the inner man, that Christ may dwell in your hearts by faith, that ye, being rooted and grounded in love, may be able to comprehend with all saints what is the breadth and length and depth and height, and to know the love of Christ which passeth knowledge, that ye might be filled with all the fullness of God. Now unto Him that is able to do exceeding abundantly above all that we ask or think, according to the power that worketh in us, unto Him be glory in the church by Christ Jesus throughout all ages, world without end. Amen.
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6: From the Christian News Radio Network, I'm Jim Miller. Rescue team searching for survivors in the debris left over from a massive flash flood that swept through a mountain town in Nepal. Officials put the death toll at over 330, while over 1,000 are reported missing, mostly foreign tourists, including dozens of Americans. Nepal's disaster officials believe the flood was triggered by a glacial collapse. An immigration agent being held in Texas and charges in Minnesota could be released today unless Texas governor steps in. Here's News Nation Xavier Walton.
7: Castro charged with four felony counts of second-degree assault and one misdemeanor count of falsely reporting a crime. Minnesota prosecutors say that Castro fired through the front door of a Minneapolis home January 14th, hitting 24-year-old Julio Cesar Sosa Celis in the leg. Now, the bullet, prosecutors say, ended up lodged in the wall of a child's bedroom.
6: Federal judge Wednesday refused to order Texas to extradite Castro, setting up his potential release. More news just ahead, but right now, here's a word from our sponsor.
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6: American Airlines says another flight blew two tires while taxiing to the runway at Chicago's O'Hare International Wednesday. Incident, the fifth this month involving blown tires in Chicago, happened on a flight bound for Charlotte. Passengers were put on other flights. A hearing set for this afternoon to address a Trump administration court filing that the John F. Kennedy Center for the Performing Arts could face demolition if major repairs are not undertaken. News Nation's Washington correspondent Corey Smith reports so far there's no plan to demolish it, but that could change.
10: For the first time, the Justice Department is explicitly raising that possibility in federal court. So in a filing this week, the administration argued the building is so decrepit and in such serious financial trouble that without President Trump's renovation and fundraising plan, it could eventually become unsafe and then have to be torn down. Now, the government has even floated this idea of replacing the Kennedy Center with a large outdoor amphitheater overlooking the Potomac.
6: The administration is also defending a renewed effort to restore Trump's name to the landmark's facade. The Grand Ole Opry honoring Dolly Parton with a special tribute Saturday night. The event in Nashville will celebrate her life, music, and lasting impact on country music. The show begins at 7 o'clock Saturday at the Grand Ole Opry House. From Christian News Radio Network, I'm Jim Miller. To hear this and other reports on demand, visit ChristianNewsRadio.org.
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13: Now a look at your midday weather on Charlotte Christian Talk Radio. Mostly cloudy with thunderstorms today with a high near 85 and lows around 70. Partly sunny with thunderstorms tomorrow with a high of 84 and lows around 71. For your Saturday, mostly cloudy with a high near 86 and lows around 70. And for Sunday, intermittent clouds with a high near 89 and lows around 69. That's your midday weather on Charlotte Christian Talk Radio.
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15: May I be the first to say good afternoon. 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
16: The only name we are to pray in is the name of Christ. He's the only name through which we are saved, believing in His name. That doesn't mean in uttering the name like it's the special magic formula. Some people think that you got to say Jesus' name the right way and then the magic happens. That's not what it means. It's talking about praying in His character.
17: The Bible, bread of life for hungry souls and a lamp to light the way of truth. For centuries, this wonderful book of books has remained on the bestseller list, providing meaning from the past, purpose for the present, and a window to the future. Today, the Bible still contains the greatest hope for all mankind. Now we prayerfully open the blessed book as Amazing Facts brings you Wonders in the Word with Doug Batchelor. Today's program is entitled Nicodemus, Whosoever Believeth, Part 2.
16: The Bible tells us that we are saved by grace through faith. The wages of sin is what? Death. But God offers us eternal life. Life and death. Eternal life or perish. The two options. And He's offering us the best of the two. There's no third option. There's no door number three. So you need to ask yourself, do I believe in Him? Do I have eternal life? If you don't, what do you have? A judgment, condemnation, perishing. And He talks about that later in this passage too. And whenever I taught the Revelation seminars, I always liked this poem by Louisa Tarkington. I wish there was some wonderful place called the Land of Beginning Again, where all of our mistakes and all of our heartaches and all of our poor selfish grief could be dropped like a shabby old coat at the door and never put on again. He's offering us, when He says not perish, a transition, a transformation. You go from death to life. That's where the conversion takes place. It's right there where it says, not perish, but a conversion, a change. This is the greatest difference. You know, whenever someone says, but, sometimes you wait for that in a sentence, right? I wasn't going to sell you this car, but. What does that mean when you hear that? There's a turn happening in the conversation. Or sometimes you don't want to hear that word, but. You know, I know we've been dating a long time. But that's not good. What's coming next, you don't want to hear it. Or if the doctor comes out of the emergency room and he says, we did our best to try to save him, but you don't want to hear that word. That's an important word, right? You realize that word, how pivotal it is. It's like the word so. Those are important words. And so here we are perishing. We're on our way to destruction, and God says, but. You like that one? It means it's, I got good news. Everything's going to change. Not perish, but have everlasting life. Have. Not borrow. Not just look at for a little while. Not just touch. I heard about this millionaire, rich Saudi prince. He has the most expensive Mercedes. I don't remember what version it is, but it's the most expensive Mercedes. And he plated it with gold and covered it with diamonds. And it's over there in Dubai somewhere. You can read about this on the internet. I don't remember his name, Prince something or other. And they said they had it at a mall here in Dubai. And if you wanted to pay $1,000, you could touch it. You don't get to drive it, and you certainly don't get to own it. But for $1,000, you could touch it. You can maybe look at it for free. Having it would have been different. That would mean that it's yours. And God is telling us we can have it. You can embrace it. You can own it. It's yours. It's your possession. Amen. To have everlasting life. And that's, of course, our last part. The greatest possession you can have. It's not just eternal life. I mean, some churches teach you get eternal life, but one of two ways. You either get eternal life in heaven or eternal life in Hades. And I don't want that eternal life. They say, you've got an immortal soul. And I keep asking, where is that verse that says immortal soul? It's not in the Bible. We've got two choices. It's eternal death or eternal life. and to have eternal life and the right kind of eternal life. Not eternal life in some fictitious place of suffering, but this is eternal life in a very real place where there are pleasures at his right hand forevermore. Then we go to our next verse. And you know, there's a lot of people, they know John 3:16. You ask them John 3:15 or John 3:17. You know, so many people go to these stadiums. You've probably seen it before. And these games, football, baseball games, and they know the cameras pan the audience. And so they want to witness for Jesus. So they get this big banner. They get this big sign. And they hold up, what verse do they hold up? John 3:16. And there was this game that was being broadcast. And the camera panned by. And this guy was holding up a sign that said John 3:17. And the commentator said, oh, that poor fellow, he's not very bright. He got the wrong verse. And he didn't really get the wrong verse. He was just directing their attention to our next verse that talks about God wanting to save us and not condemn us. Just as important. For God did not send his Son into the world to condemn the world, but the world through him might be saved. We're all naturally condemned. We're born with these selfish, fallen natures. Romans chapter 8, verse 1. There is therefore now no condemnation to those who are in Christ Jesus. What did we talk about? Being in Christ, believing in him. Who is not condemned? The ones who are in Christ. How do they get there? Through faith. Amen. There's no condemnation. Now, without that faith, how do we stand? We're condemned already. That's when you get to the next verse, John 3:18. How important it is to believe in his name. He that believes in him is not condemned. So how do we get to be in him? Through believing. But he who does not believe is condemned already. In other words, unless you're born the second time, we talked about this earlier, and you're only born once, you're born condemned. Because you've got that selfish, fallen nature. And Jesus didn't need to come to condemn us. We're already condemned. You realize that if when you first have your hearing before the judge, if you plead guilty, there's no trial. You're condemned. You've admitted guilt. They just got to determine the sentence. Well, that's where we all are right now. We all stand waiting for our sentence, which we know what that is, don't we? The penalty. So Jesus didn't come to try us and condemn us. We're already condemned. He came to save us from condemnation. He comes, if you will, to stand before the judge and to say, I'm offering to trade places with the person who is condemned. If they accept me as their substitute, I am trading places with them. See, when he died on the cross, he offered to be our substitute. And the reason I word it that way, even though Jesus, 2,000 years ago, he came, lived the perfect life, suffered for all of humanity on the cross, died, took the death penalty. Penalty is suffering and death. He took all that. Even though that's all in the past, unless you personally cash the check, it doesn't do you any good today. You know, there's another deviant theology that's going out there that we're all saved. The reason people are lost is because they reject the salvation. They choose to reject it. And if we don't choose to reject it, we're saved. That's not true. We're all condemned. We must choose to accept it. See, some good people get mixed up in this stuff. As though we're passively saved by not choosing. That's ridiculous. The devil wants us to believe that. No, we are naturally condemned. And it is through accepting what Jesus provided, cashing the check, if you will, you've got to act upon his sacrifice. Then we're saved. He's offering us love, but there's no marriage if you don't accept his invitation. It's a proposal. You need to accept it. There's something you need to do. Otherwise, we're condemned. We need to do what? He who does not believe is condemned already because he has not believed, notice, in the name of the only begotten Son of God. And that's reminding us again when Jesus says the only begotten Son of God. The only time God came to earth in the form of men. There were holy men. There were holy women. There were prophets and prophetesses. But the only time God was incarnate, those angels before, they were not God. There's only one person. It wasn't Buddha. Nothing personal. It was not Muhammad. It was not any of these other spiritual leaders through the ages. It was only Jesus when God was incarnate. He is the only begotten Son of God. You understand what I'm saying? Because he did not believe in the name. Now, some have made a whole theology about you've got to say the name the right way. If you pronounce it the wrong way, you know, one of the things I love about our church, I really do, is that we're such an international church. And as I visit with the different families, it's fun. You know, I talk to some of us have got the Romanian accent, and I talk some of us got the Samoan or the Fijian accent, and some of us have the Filipino accent. And I understand all those nuances, and it's fun listening. Sometimes I don't know how you understand each other. Because, you know, if you get someone who's got a real strong German accent and they're talking to someone who's got a South Pacific accent, then you're going, I barely understand them. How do they understand each other? And there are some who teach, you don't mind my being honest with you, do you? Like that. There's some who teach that if you don't utter Jesus' name with the right nuance of pronunciation in Hebrew, he won't answer your prayer. That's not what he's talking about. And there's a theology going around that you can't call him Jesus, which is the Greek pronunciation. That's because the New Testament's in Greek. That's okay. And if you're Spanish, you don't say Jesus, you say Jesus, right? And they're all a little different. And in Hebrew, it's Yeshua. And some say, we got to say it in the Hebrew way. Well, you know what? We're not even sure how they said it in Hebrew when Joshua was first named, or even 2,000 years ago when Jesus was named, because words and pronunciations change over time. Within 100 years, we don't say things the same. You know how many times the King James Bible has had to be revised? Because we don't talk exactly like this anymore, do we? So those who are trying to make a theology over praying in the name of Jesus, you must say it with the ancient Hebrew enunciation and emphasis and syllables. If you want to say Yeshua, that's fine. But don't condemn those who say Jesus or Jesus. God knows who we're talking about. Praying in the name of Jesus means much more than that. Quote here from the book Steps to Christ. Classic. I hope you have this on your shelf. To pray in the name of Jesus is something more than the mere mention of that name at the beginning or ending of a prayer. It is to pray in the mind and the spirit of Jesus while we believe in his promises, rely on his grace, and work his works. Praying in the name of Christ means praying with the mind and the attitude and the life of Christ. It's not like, you know, you're just a signature on a letter. While I do believe our prayers are heard, they're authorized, if you will. They're notarized by the authority of Christ. So there is that component. But it's much more than that. When we pray in Jesus' name, if you've just walked away from strangling your neighbor, and you think that all you got to do is mention Jesus' name at the end of your prayer, that's not praying in Christ's name, is it? It's wanting to be like him. That's when we invoke his name. Otherwise, we're breaking that commandment that says taking his name in vain. Believing in the name of the Son of God. I'm still quoting from John 3:18 now. Acts chapter 4, verse 12. Nor is there salvation in any other, for there is no other name under heaven given among men whereby we must be saved. No other religion, no other religious teacher. The only name we are to pray in is the name of Christ. He's the only name through which we are saved, believing in his name. That doesn't mean in uttering the name like it's the special magic formula. You've probably seen these fables before where you've got some witch or wizard or sorcerer and they're trying to perform some miracle and they've got to utter this incantation a certain way in order for this magic to happen. Some people think that you got to say Jesus' name the right way and then the magic happens. That's not what it means. It's talking about praying in his character. By the way, you know, God says he's exalted his word above his name. I believe that's Psalm 119. He's exalted his word above his name. And so praying in the name of Christ means the character of Christ. When someone says, you know, that person's got a good name, what does that mean? Well, it might mean that the name sounds poetic and rolls off the tongue well, but most of the time if I would say that person's got a good name, that means they've got a good reputation. So when you pray in the name of Jesus, it means who he is. Knowing him. If you want to know someone's character, reputation, you got to know them. Praying in the name of the one that you have a relationship with. Heard about a blind man one time that stood out on the street corner and he was reading this verse we just quoted there in Acts chapter 4, verse 12. As he was reading a Braille Bible and he came to the part where there is no other name. And he lost his place on the page, and he had to. And while he was trying to find where he was, he kept repeating the last three words: "No other name, no other name, no other name, no other name." And there was a man who was standing in the crowd who had grown up a Christian and wandered away, and he was trying to find happiness and was miserable, and wondering where it was. And he walked by, and while some people were laughing at this blind preacher, those words repeated, "No other name," impressed him, and he was converted just by those words. that he would not find it anywhere else. John 1 verse 12. But as many as received him, to them he gives power, the right, authority, to become the sons of God to those who believe on his name. It means believing in who he is. That's what it means to believe in his name. I want to read this to you. While we're talking about the name of God, let's be reverent. This is the name that saves. It should be taken very carefully on our tongues, spoken with reverence, never in jesting. Another little pet peeve I've got, when you pray and you mention Jesus' name, slow down, say it clearly. I often hear people say, they start their prayers, Heavenly Father. I go, what? Heavenly Father. I said, what is that? Dear Heavenly Father? And they just slur the name of God. Speak it with reverence. Speak it with clarity. Amen. Well, let me read this to you. This is from Signs of the Times, 1886. Angels are displeased and disgusted with the irreverent manner in which the name of God, the great Jehovah, is sometimes used in prayer. They mention that name with the greatest awe. Angels mention it with the greatest awe, even veiling their faces when they speak the name of God. Angels do. The name of Christ also is sacred and spoken with the greatest reverence. And those who in their prayers, speaking of those on earth, use the name of God in a common and flippant manner have no sense of the exalted character of God or Christ or heavenly things. So, believing in his name means also handling that name with reverence. Now our last verses, John 3:19. I'm going to read right through verse 21 because they really go together. And by the way, the story of Nicodemus we've been covering goes from verse 1 to verse 21. The chapter goes on, but the discourse with Nicodemus ends there. And we're talking about loving the light. John 3 verse 19. And this is the condemnation. This is why the world is condemned. That light has come into the world, and men love darkness rather than light. Why? Because their deeds were evil. People loving darkness rather than light. You ever notice that at night when you turn on a light, moths are attracted to the light? But if you walk into a dirty kitchen and you turn on a light, the cockroaches run. The light has an opposite impact on both. Something about their nature is that cockroaches, they are afraid of the light. They run from the light, probably exposing that they're feeding on filth. The moths are attracted to the light. How a person responds to the light usually has something to do with what's going on inside. When we want the cleansing of the Lord in our lives, then we're drawn to the light. We want that light. We want to walk in the light as he is in the light. I know this is in print, and so you've probably heard it, but I used to have a 1971 Volkswagen 3-speed automatic. It was a vacuum shift. Owned it in the desert. Had a delivery business when I was there. It wasn't in good shape. For one thing, the desert winds, I'd get caught in sandstorms going across the windy pass there. Some of you have been to Southern California where they got all the wind generators now because there's so much wind down there. They didn't have those back then, but they had the wind. And it actually sandblasted the paint off the fenders in certain parts of the car. It was my first car I ever owned. I grew up in New York City taking a bus and a subway. I did not know how to take care of a car. Knew nothing about a car. I remember one time lifting up the front, trying to figure out how to check the oil. Someone said, Doug, make sure you check the oil. And there was no engine in there. And then someone said, you know, make sure you check the water in the radiator. They didn't know I had a Volkswagen. There's no radiator. I mean, I knew nothing about cars. Someone said, keep the oil full. I finally found where the oil was in the back, and I kept pouring oil in until it ran out. Figure out it's full now. I'm embarrassed to tell you that. It's true, though. That blew out all the seals on the car, and so it used to leak a little oil. Parking in the desert sun, you know, it would crack the vinyl and the tires, and it didn't look that good. So one day I decided to sell the car. I wanted to get the most I could possibly get for it, so I went to Kmart and got some white paint, painted the fenders almost the same color. It's hard to match it exactly when you go to Kmart for the paint. I got Armor All, and I Armor All'd the tires and the vinyl to try and dress it up a little bit and cleaned it up. And the windshield had been pitted by the sandstorm so that if I came around a turn and the sun hit my windshield just whited out. I couldn't see through it any more than you could like a bathroom window. It was totally opaque. I'd have to stick my head out the window to continue driving without wrecking. Some of your windshields get dirty, and you know what I'm talking about. All of a sudden, the sun hits it, you can't see. Well, mine was always like that. But I noticed that when the sun went behind San Jacinto, it was 11,000-foot mountain, the sun would go by behind San Jacinto, there in the kind of the twilight for a couple of hours, car looked pretty good in the shade. So when I ran the ad in the Palm Springs paper said, 1971 Volkswagen 3-speed automatic, you know, $600, will show after 5 o'clock. I really did that. Because there was something wrong with the car. I didn't want the light. Wanted to hang out in the dark. Some people don't come to Jesus because they say, well, the closer I get to God, the worse I look. Come anyway. You're not condemned because you've got sin. We've all got sin. You're condemned because you love darkness rather than light. God is offering you cleansing. And you know, there's something they say about those who live in the desert when you're out in the sun a lot. The sun actually has a purifying influence on your clothes. It'll bleach them. Isn't that right? It cleans. Walk in the light. As I finish this up, I hope I don't disturb you too much, but I'm going to tell you something you don't hear very often. Sometimes people abuse chapter 3 of John, and they abuse John 3:16, and the emphasis is on the believing, and they never keep reading what Jesus said to Nicodemus. Notice, Nicodemus was a Pharisee. The important thing for a Pharisee was works and deeds. Action. Listen to what Christ says. I'm reading the whole thing again, John 3:19-21. This is the condemnation, that he has sent light into the world, and men love darkness rather than light because their deeds, their works, were evil. For everyone who practices, is it just believing or is it practicing? Everyone who practices evil hates the light. Is it understood God wants us to practice something other than evil? And he does not come to the light, lest his deeds, his actions, his works, should be exposed. But he who does the truth, he comes to the light that his deeds may be clearly seen, that they have been done in God.
18: Amen.
16: Now that is so important. It tells us that when you come to Christ, just like you are, you're born again, you walk in the light, and your life changes and your deeds are different. You're not a cockroach anymore. You're now a butterfly. And you got the new heart. You know, I just think it's so significant that John chapter 3 begins with, it says, there was a man, and it ends with, in God. It starts with man, and it ends with God. It begins with a man who's a Pharisee trying to save himself by deeds. It ends by saying, done in God. How is it that we can have different kinds of lives? Because if you really do believe in him, it's a believing in him. First, it's the love of God that changes us. Don't ever miss that. We love him because he first loved us. The more we behold his love, it transforms us. That's where the new heart comes from. It's a regenerating love. But then it's seen as their deeds are different because now their deeds are done in God instead of in the darkness. So what's the secret? Run from God or run to Christ? Run from the light or run to the light? Believe him. You know, in closing off our story on Nicodemus, I want to take you to the end of the Gospel of John. When he first came, he maybe thought he was going to save Jesus. Jesus said, no, I need to be lifted up. He wanted to know if Jesus was the Messiah. He tried to speak up for Christ, but ultimately, you might say Nicodemus came out of the closet as a believer towards the end. John 19, verse 39, after Christ died and Joseph got his body off the cross, Joseph and Nicodemus were no doubt good friends, both rulers. Then came also Nicodemus, finally comes out, which at the first had come to Jesus by night. He came in the dark. Now he's coming before sundown. And he brought a mixture of myrrh and aloes, about 100-pound weight. This is commonly what would be reserved for someone like Alexander the Great, a fabulous amount of fragrant, embalming oils. And they took the body of Jesus and wound it in linen cloth, with the spices, as the manner of the Jews is to bury. Nicodemus was actually there, personally involved in wrapping the body of Jesus that had been lifted up for him. You ever think about that? He never forgot that. He came out as a believer after that. By the way, Psalms 45, verse 8, all your garments, speaking of the Messiah,

0: was firm as a rock, encouraging the faith of the disciples and furnishing means to carry forward the work of the gospel. He was scorned and persecuted by those who had paid him reverence in other days. The other Sanhedrin, the other Pharisees, they persecuted him, but he didn't care anymore. He took his stand for Christ, was firm as a rock. He became poor in this world's goods, yet he faltered not in the faith which had its beginnings in that night conference with Jesus. He gave so much of his wealth, he ultimately became poor for Christ's cause. Nicodemus related to John the story that we just read. John probably set up the meeting. That's why you and I have a first-hand account of this personal interview. He related the story to John, that story of the interview, and by his pen it was recorded for the instruction of millions. The truths there taught are as important today as they were on that solemn night in the shadowy mountain when the Jewish ruler came to learn the way of life from the lowly teacher of Galilee. He came to Jesus. It starts with this man coming to Jesus and ends done in God. That's the story of salvation, friends. And it has to do with, do you believe? Christ got right to the point with Nicodemus. Do you believe? You're questioning. You're coming at night. You're not sure. You're not going all the way. He finally went all the way, didn't he? And he invested his life and his means. His deeds were proof of that. He was willing to be persecuted and take his stand for Christ. Can you trust him? Can you commit everything to him? You believe he'll let you down? Whosoever, that's you, believeth in him will not perish, that's a guarantee, but have everlasting life. How many of you would like to have that kind of faith and leave with that confidence?
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0: And yes, friends, we are so excited. Yes, delighted to be on the air with you today to share the word of God with you, to give you truth. Today's study is about God's 10 commandments of love. Now, friend, do you know that there is a law that overrides all of men's laws? And that, of course, is the law of God found in his 10 commandments. The penalty of breaking God's law, it is not just jail time. It is not just a monetary fine. Mm-hmm. It is death, eternal death, that final death with no hope of living again. Revelation 21:8 calls this type of death the second death. Everyone listening today has disobeyed God's law before. The question is, friend, are you still guilty? Friend, Jesus paid the penalty, amen, of breaking God's law. All you need to do is confess and repent of all of your wrongs to him. Jesus will cover you, friend. He will restore you.
1: Amen.
0: He will cleanse you from all of your guilt and shame. Now, friend, again, I encourage you to study with us today as we briefly overview God's law and see why they are so important for you and me for everyday living. Now, friends, God's law is not just about rules. It's not just about do's and don'ts and what you can do and what you can't do. God's 10 commandment law is about love, friend. It's about God's amazing grace. But before we study, we must go to the teacher. That teacher, of course, is the Holy Spirit. So, Eileen, open this session of study with prayer and ask the Holy Spirit for understanding.
1: Dear most kind and gracious Heavenly Father, as we study this very important topic of God's 10 commandments of love, may we see your love for us in giving us your law, and as a result, may we love you more and desire to serve you completely and sincerely. In Jesus' name we do pray. Amen.
0: Amen. Amen, class. I hope you're ready. Now, class, let's go to our first question for today. Eileen, are you ready?
1: Absolutely.
0: Now, class, why do we need laws anyway? What's the purpose?
1: The primary purpose of laws is actually to create order.
0: That's right. That's right.
1: Because without laws, we would live in a land of total chaos.
0: Total chaos.
1: Imagine being on the road or the highway and there were no laws.
0: We have total chaos.
1: Exactly.
0: We have a lot of accidents happening.
1: Mm-hmm.
0: Laws serve a purpose. Don't miss this, class. Laws protect our safety and the safety of others. Laws protect our property and lives. Laws protect our freedom. Amen. Laws govern our business. It governs our relationships. It governs many things or many aspects of our lives. Friends, listen, God also has laws that keep his universe in order. Have mm-hmm. you taken physics? Have you taken science before? They all have laws mm-hmm. attached to it because God is our creator. He has laws too. He has laws that govern his nature. It governs his creation. God also has moral laws that govern our actions.
1: Mm-hmm.
0: They are designed to govern the way we act toward God and the way we act toward each other. Now, without God's laws, we would have total chaos. Total chaos.
1: Mm-hmm.
0: So amen for God's laws.
1: Amen.
0: Now, Eileen, what does Ecclesiastes 12:13 say? That is Ecclesiastes 12:13. Everyone turn your Bibles there.
1: It says, "Fear God and keep his commandments, for this is the whole duty of men."
0: Amen. This text reveals that we are to reverence and respect God and obey God's commandments or laws. So obedience to God and his word should determine every action in your life, friend. Do you have it? So we need laws. Laws have a purpose, and God's laws have a purpose to govern our lives. Now, why is God's commandments or his laws so important for us? Class, I want you to look at 1 John 3:4. That is 1 John 3:4. Turn your Bibles there. Read it with us. Go ahead, Eileen.
1: "Whosoever committeth sin transgresseth also the law, for sin is the transgression of the law."
0: I hope you got it, class. In other words, sin is the disobedience of God's law or commandments. God's commandments clearly define sin for us. Did you get it? God's commandments clearly define what?
1: Sin.
0: Sin. Now, Romans 3:23 says, "For all have sinned and come short of the glory of God." We all have disobeyed God's commandments. We all have sinned. Now, Romans 6:23, it reveals that the payment of sin is eternal death. That's that final death with no hope of eternal life. But listen to this. But the gift of God is eternal life through Jesus Christ. Amen.
1: Amen. And that's God's amazing grace. Yes, and his amazing grace. In fact, the fact that he gives us the law so that we will know if we are in violation of his commandment. That's so important, because when we are in violation, the punishment is so severe, and that punishment is eternal death. But God's grace actually makes a way through Jesus Christ where we can all be saved.
0: Amen.
1: But we have a choice to make.
0: That's right.
1: And that choice is to choose Jesus and to obey the commandments.
0: Amen. Amen. We all need Jesus, friends. We all need Jesus. It is simple. The commandments of God are like a mirror or reflecting glass that reveals the mud of sin in your life, friend. The 10 commandments of God cannot clean you from your sin, friend.
1: So when you look in a mirror doesn't clean you up?
0: No, it doesn't. But the commandments can convict you of your sin.
1: Mm-hmm. It reveals what's there.
0: That's right. Don't miss this class. When you are convicted, you feel a sense of guilt. Mm-hmm. You feel a sense of remorse. Now, at this point, the Holy Spirit lifts up your head,
1: amen,
0: and points you to the sin cleaner, and that is only Jesus Christ, no other.
1: Amen.
0: Now, after you confess your sins to Jesus by faith, he cleanses you from all of your sin, according to 1 John 1:9, amen. Now, the commandments of God are spiritual keys that can liberate you from the chains of sin.
1: Amen. So God's commandments are very, very important to us.
0: Very important. You got it. I hope you got it, class. Don't miss this class. Take some notes here. Listen. Now, true obedience to God's laws, his commandments, reveal a real loving relationship between you and God. Eileen, what does Jesus say? What does Jesus say in John 14:15?
1: And this is Jesus speaking. He says, "If ye love me, keep my commandments."
0: Amen.
1: So here Jesus does not say, "You better love me or else." He actually simply says, if you truly love me,
0: amen,
1: and you want to please me,
0: amen,
1: you will obey my commandments.
0: Amen.
1: That's just going to be the natural result,
0: amen,
1: of a loving relationship between us and our Savior.
0: Amen. I like how you put that. And that is the call, friend. Jesus, God, our Savior and Creator, is calling our attention back to all his 10 commandments, in which he spoke and wrote with his own divine finger on 2 tables of stone. God wrote the 10 commandments on the tables of stone to symbolize the permanence of his law, and that it cannot be erased, it cannot be changed or eliminated. Now, Elaine, what does Jesus teach about God's law in Matthew 5:17-19? That's Matthew 5:17-19.
1: Again, this is Jesus speaking. He says, "Think not that I am come to destroy the law or the prophets. I am not come to destroy, but to fulfill.
0: Amen.
1: For verily I say unto you, till heaven and earth pass, one jot or one tittle shall in no wise pass from the law till all be fulfilled."
0: Amen. It is clear, class, right here, that Jesus did not come to destroy or get rid of God's law. Jesus came to fulfill his law, meaning that he came to give us a better understanding of God's law and the character of God. Amen. Now read verse 19.
1: "Whosoever therefore shall break one of these least commandments and shall teach men so, he shall be called the least in the kingdom of heaven. But whosoever shall do and teach them, the same shall be called great in the kingdom of heaven."
0: The Bible speaks for itself, friend. Teaching others that God's commandments have been done away with or abolished is very dangerous, friend. If you're teaching that, you need to study for yourself, because it is dangerous. The teaching that God's law has been abolished is not biblical. God's law has never been done away with. Listen, only the ceremonial laws that have to do with the sacrificial system, meaning the killing of sacrifices, was done away with because Jesus himself fulfilled the ceremonial laws when he was nailed to the cross.
1: And Hebrews 10 teaches that Jesus was the perfect, or he was the true sacrifice, that the lamb that takes away the sin of the world. And his death was payment for our sins.
0: Amen.
1: And that's why we have no need to sacrifice lambs unto God today.
0: That's right. That's right. Now, the Ten Commandments of God, the divine law of God, can be found in Exodus chapter 20, verses 1 through 17. And you can also find them in Deuteronomy chapter 5, verses 6 through 19. Now, remember, friend, God's Ten Commandments, it is really about a real, deep, loving relationship between you and God. It is also about how to have a loving relationship with others.
1: Matter of fact, Carrie, in Matthew chapter 22, verses 37 through 40, Jesus actually says, "Thou shalt love the Lord thy God with all thy heart and with all thy soul and with all thy mind. This is the first and great commandment, and the second is likened to it. Thou shalt love thy neighbor as thyself. On these two commandments hang all the law and the prophets." So these scriptures are actually revealed that loving God is our first duty and loving others is our second duty. In other words, in order to truly love someone else or our neighbor, we must first know how to love God. That
0: Amen.
1: Makes sense.
0: Amen.
1: And it's interesting to find that these two principles are clearly spelled out in great detail in the Ten Commandments. So in other words, the Ten Commandments show us how to love or have a real relationship with God.
0: That's right.
1: And others. And matter of fact, the first four commandments actually deal with our relationship with God and how to worship him. And the last six commandments deal with our relationship with others.
0: That's right. Elaine, let's go ahead and take a moment with the class and look at these divine Ten Commandments of God and see this for ourselves after we take this very short break. So make sure you stay tuned. We promise to be right back.
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0: Welcome back, class. I hope you're enjoying the study so far. Before our break, we learned that the Ten Commandments of God shows us how to love God and others. The first four commandments, of course, gives us details on how we are to love and worship God. And the last six commandments show us how to love and relate to others. Now, friend, let's go to the Bible and see this for ourselves. First, let's look at the first four commandments found in Exodus chapter 20, verses 1 through 11. So, friends, turn your Bibles there. That's the second book of the Bible. Exodus 20, verses 1 through 11. Friends, first of all, let's start with verse 1. Who is speaking here? Who is clearly speaking here in verse 1?
1: God.
0: God. So if you see that, it says, "And God spake all these words," what? Saying. Mm-hmm. So there is no doubt about it, class. God's Ten Commandment law comes directly from the mouth of God. Now let's look at verse 3 and let's look at some specifics here. What does it say, Elaine? Verse 3.
1: Thou shalt have no other gods before me.
0: This is the first commandment, friend. This commandment is actually a key commandment. Now, what is God referring to here?
1: Well, a god is something or someone you worship or spend most of your time or your money or give most of your affections to.
0: That's right. God, he is your creator. He is your friend. He is your savior.
1: Mm-hmm.
0: In the first commandment, he says that he wants to be first and foremost in your life because he made you.
1: Mm-hmm.
0: He's responsible for you. So anything or anyone that places God second, your creator in your life, that can be your job, that can be your family, cars, famous people, money, fame, TV, self, education, hobbies, sports, children, school, friends, and the list goes on and on and on, is a God, the little God, the little G, or little gods in your life. So if those things are before God, God is second. God does not want to be second in your life. To have a loving relationship with God, he must be first, only first.
1: That's right.
0: In your life.
1: That's right. Only God, the Creator, deserves our worship.
0: Amen.
1: And absolutely nothing or no one else.
0: Amen. Amen. Now, Eileen, what is the second commandment? Let's look at Exodus 20, verses 4 and 5.
1: Thou shalt not make unto thee any graven image or any likeness of anything that is in heaven above, or that is in the earth beneath, or that is in the water under the earth. Thou shalt not bow down thyself to them, nor serve them. For I, the Lord thy God, am a jealous God, visiting the iniquity of the fathers upon the children unto the third and fourth generation of them that hate me, and showing mercy unto thousands of them that love me and keep my commandments.
0: Amen. Now, God is very clear here. We should not physically or mentally make any symbol or representation of God or little g's gods and bow down and worship them. Remember, friends, we worship God in heaven by faith. By what? Faith. There is nowhere in the Bible where God tells us to make something that looks like him and bow down to it and worship it. Remember, Jesus is our example. Did Jesus make any symbols or images and have his disciples worship them or pray in front of them? No, we don't find anything there.
1: Also, it's a sin if we idolize others, no matter who they are.
0: That's right.
1: And many people in across the world spend millions of dollars buying dolls or posters or things like that of their favorite movie or sports star, wishing that they can be like them. But God wants us to be like him.
0: That's right. That's right.
1: And worship him in faith.
0: That's right. Amen. Amen. Now, at the end of the second commandment, I want you to notice this here, which is in the middle of verse 5. What message does God give us here?
1: He says, for I, the Lord thy God, am a jealous God, visiting the iniquity of the fathers upon the children unto the third and fourth generation of them that hate me.
0: Now, I hope you listen, class, because listen to this. Now, here the Lord says to us that he is a jealous God. Let's make it plain. God made us. He redeemed us. Throughout the Bible, God compares his relationship to us like a marriage. Now, when a husband and wife are married, they take a vow before God to be faithful only to each other, nobody else. Now, if a husband or a wife gives his affections or time or money to another man or woman, job, sports, or any other thing, how would the other spouse feel?
1: Jealous or angry or upset.
0: That's right. God's jealousy is not an envious jealousy. It's not a sinful type jealousy. God's jealousy is a constant yearning for you to have a loving relationship with him. He deserves and wants to be number one in your life. When you break that relationship, God is saddened because he loves you so much. Amen. Class, we got to keep on moving. We got to go through all 10. So let's look at the third commandment, verse 7. Exodus 20, verse 7.
1: Thou shalt not take the name of the Lord thy God in vain, for the Lord will not hold him guiltless that taketh his name in vain.
0: Now, in the original Hebrew language, vain in this text means falsehood. It means lies. Now, remember, God's name is holy, friend. His character is holy. As Christians, we should not misrepresent God's name, claiming that we are followers of God, but our actions are contrary to the character of God. The Bible calls those types of people what?
1: Hypocrites.
0: Hypocrites. Mm-hmm. Claiming to be a follower of God, but living a hypocritical life is taking God's name in vain. Have you thought about that before, friend?
1: That's true. And we also have to be very careful how we use God's holy name. God's name is not a common name, and we must remember that it's holy.
0: Amen. Amen. Now let's go to the fourth commandment. Got to move on. Fourth commandment, Exodus 20, verse 8 through 11.
1: Remember the Sabbath day to keep it holy. 6 days shalt thou labor and do all thy work. But the seventh day is the Sabbath of the Lord thy God. In it thou shalt not do any work, thou nor thy son nor thy daughter, thy manservant nor thy maidservant, nor thy cattle, nor thy stranger that is within thy gates. For in 6 days the Lord made heaven and earth, the sea and all that in them is, and rested the seventh day. Wherefore the Lord bless the Sabbath day and hallowed it.
0: Amen. This is a commandment that many people forgot. Now, friends, to be honest, this is a commandment that has been forgotten by the majority of the Christian world. The Sabbath day and what day it is on has been an issue of controversy for many years, friend. But many churches and people just want to ignore it. But friends, as Christians, do you think we need to ignore any of God's commandments? Of course not. The Bible is clear. We do not have time to go in detail here, but we will actually study the Sabbath subject in more detail in our following programs. But as you read in the fourth commandment, the Sabbath commandment is actually straightforward. First of all, in the original Hebrew language, the word Sabbath simply means rest. It means what?
1: Rest
0: simply means rest. In Genesis chapter 2, verses 2 and 3, the Bible makes it clear that after God created this beautiful world in 6 literal days, that he established the 7th day of the week as a day of rest, a Sabbath day. He blessed it and he made it holy. Mm-hmm. Now, God did not bless any other day of the week at creation. He only blessed the 7th day of the week.
1: And according to history and any standard calendar and the dictionary, the 7th day of the week is Saturday.
0: That's right.
1: In the English language.
0: Friends, the establishment of the holy rest day or Sabbath day was many centuries before the Jews. So the Sabbath was not made for the Jews only. It was made for all mankind. Matter of fact, Mark 2:27 says that the Sabbath was made for man and not man for the Sabbath.
1: And that makes sense because the Sabbath was given by God at the end of his creation week at the beginning of time for all humanity right after he created Adam and Eve.
0: Amen. Amen. Also, the holy Sabbath day, as mentioned in the Ten Commandments, was not a part of the ceremonial laws that was nailed to the cross. Friends, God is calling us all back to his holy and special day, the Sabbath day, the seventh day Sabbath. Amen. God's holy Sabbath is such a special day. I really don't understand why so many people reject it or ignore it. Maybe they place their other interests or gods, little g's, before the God of heaven. Everything else has precedence except God. This is serious, friends. How can we truly call ourselves true Christians, but totally ignore or reject this special command of God? It is part of his Ten Commandments. Amen. God is calling us to remember the Sabbath day because he knew that the majority of the world would forget this very blessed day. Friends, the Sabbath or the holy Sabbath rest day, the holy seventh day rest day, is a great blessing, friend. It is actually a time to rejuvenate your loving relationship with God. It is a time to set aside all your cares of this world and totally focus on your Creator and Savior, God. Amen. Amen. We'll actually study this in more detail at another study. Now, again, friend, remember that the first four commandments of God expresses our direct love to our Creator and Savior God. If we are able to live within the express first four commandments with God, then the obedience to the rest of God's commandments will fall into place. In other words, if we have a strong and loving relationship with God, our relationship with others on this earth will also be loving. Amen.
1: Amen.
0: Now, we are running out of time, but we have to go through 6 more commandments. So let's do that quickly. So let's look at the 5th commandment here. What does it say in Exodus 20, verse 12?
1: Honor thy father and thy mother, that thy days may be long upon the land which the Lord thy God giveth thee.
0: Amen. Friend, did you know that this is actually a special commandment with a promise? If it wasn't for our parents, we actually wouldn't be here. We are to honor them and respect them like God loves us. If you honor your parents as God says, he promises to extend your life here on earth. Amen. Even if they or one of your parents have wronged you in the past, you should have a forgiving attitude, amen, because God has forgiven you. Pray for them and love them like God loves you, amen. We got to go ahead and move on. Let's go to the sixth commandment, verse 13. What does it say?
1: Thou shalt not kill.
0: Thou shalt not kill. Mm-hmm. Now, kill in the original Hebrew literally means murder. This is very straightforward commandment. Now, you do not have the right to intentionally murder or kill anyone. God gave life, and only he has the right to take life. Now, just to clarify, if you had to kill someone in self-defense, that is actually not murder.
1: And also, Carrie, we must remember that murder is not just the physical act of taking someone's life, because 1 John 3:15 teaches us that if we hate our brother, sister, or others, that we are guilty of murder.
0: Now let's go ahead and look at the seventh commandment, verse 14. What's it say?
1: Thou shalt not commit adultery.
0: Another straightforward command. Adultery is a command referring to sexual impurity or defilement. Now, God created sex only for married couples. What did I say? Married couples who are committed to God and each other. Sex is actually a beautiful experience within marriage. Sex is not only an expression of physical oneness, but it's also an expression of emotional oneness between two people who love each other and are committed to each other and God. The Bible says that marriage is honorable in all and the bed undefiled. But Satan, what he has done, the enemy has tried to defile sex. Satan is trying to do something or take something that is beautiful and corrupted for his satanic purposes. Friends, be true to God's sixth commandment here. Stay faithful before God and, of course, your spouse. Now, if you are not married, wait, okay? Wait, be patient, stay pure, amen. Now, what does the eighth commandment say? Verse 15.
1: Thou shalt not steal.
0: Straightforward. You shouldn't take anything intentionally that does not belong to you. Simple. Don't steal. Now, verse 16. What does a ninth commandment say?
1: Thou shalt not bear false witness against thy neighbor.
0: And now, what is a false witness? Basically, someone who lies, does not tell the truth. A lie is a lie, friend. There's no such thing as a little lie, a big lie, white lie, black lie. They're all lies. If it's done big or little, they all add up to a lie. God is calling us to be truthful, honest people. Straightforward commandment. So what is the 10th commandment in verse 17?
1: Thou shalt not covet thy neighbor's house. Thou shalt not covet thy neighbor's wife, nor his manservant, nor his maidservant, nor his ox, nor his ass, nor anything that is thy neighbor's.
0: There it is, class. To covet is to lust or envy something that does not belong to you. Believe it or not, this commandment is actually the root of all sin. For example, some people lust or covet power and money. They will do anything to get it. They will lie, cheat, steal, dishonor their parents, murder, cheat on their spouse, curse their God, etc. to get it. This is the root of sin. That's why it's the last commandment. So, friends, today we just gave you an overview of God's 10 commandments of love. Remember, they're commandments of love. God wants to write them in your heart, friend. As you can see, after our study today, the commandments of God are about a loving relationship with God and others. I honestly do not see why for many years, why many people have taught that God's 10 commandments were done away with. If the whole world stayed true to the commands of God, we would not have the many problems on this earth like we do now. God's 10 commandments are true, friend. One of the reasons why I suspect that many Christians in the world today have tried to distance themselves from the 10 commandments at one time is because of the fourth commandment of keeping God's holy seventh day Sabbath. This is not a very popular commandment, friend. And friends, we need to look at this more closely. And we will in our next few programs. So you do not want to miss that, friend. You want to make sure you tell your family and friends about that study on the seventh day Sabbath. Until next time on the same great and blessed station, may God bless you all.
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6: Now a look at your midday weather on Charlotte Christian Talk Radio. Mostly cloudy with thunderstorms today with a high near 85 and lows around 70. Partly sunny with thunderstorms tomorrow with a high of 84 and lows around 71. For your Saturday, mostly cloudy with a high near 86 and lows around 70. And for Sunday, intermittent clouds with a high near 89 and lows around 69. That's your midday weather on Charlotte Christian Talk Radio.
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1: 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Is the Protestant Reformation finished? Today's show is part 5 of an 8-episode series dealing with this issue. 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And it deals with the same material. 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Many Protestants and Catholics today are declaring that the Reformation is over, or at least that it should be over. Over the last several years, numerous ecumenical conferences have been held and joint documents of faith have been signed, all for the purpose of reuniting Christianity together again. Is Christianity indeed destined to reunite? And if it is, then what will this new reunited Christianity look like? Today we are going to investigate a prophecy in the book of Revelation that many Bible students believe answers these questions. First, however, we need to briefly review the ground we've already covered in the previous episodes. In part 1, we looked at the basic issues that led to the Protestant split from Rome, and we discovered that one issue above all others resulted in the Reformation. That issue was the question of spiritual authority. Did Jesus Christ grant ruling authority over the church to the disciple Peter? Is the Bishop of Rome or the Pope truly the successor of the disciple Peter? And if this is so, does the Pope then have absolute spiritual authority over the Word of God and the means by which salvation is granted to people? Now, Rome's answer to all these questions was, and still is, simply put, yes, yes, and yes. The Reformers disagreed with Rome's conclusion on all of these questions. They believed that the Bible, not church tradition or even the Pope, has final say in matters of faith and salvation. Sola Scriptura, or the Bible alone, defined the Protestant appeal to the Bible as the final spiritual authority on earth. Another motto of the Reformers was Solus Christus, which means through Christ alone. And this struck at the second big battlefield regarding papal authority, the debate on justification. In part 2, we saw that according to the Bible, the process of justification, or how God forgives sin, depends on the spiritual authority of the priest. The contention between Protestants and Rome was which priest wielded that spiritual authority required to forgive sins. Now, Protestants believed that priest was and is Jesus Christ, whom the Bible says began serving in heaven's sanctuary following his resurrection and ascension. For example, Hebrews chapter 4, verse 14 says that we have a great high priest that is passed into the heavens, Jesus the Son of God. And chapter 9, verse 24 of the same book reveals that Jesus Christ entered into heaven itself now to appear in the presence of God for us. In other words, the Bible says that Jesus Christ himself acts as our priest and intercessor in heaven. Now, significantly, the Bible also states that the repentant sinner can approach God directly through the mediation of Jesus Christ. Hebrews chapter 4, verse 16 says, "Let us therefore come boldly unto the throne of grace, that we may obtain mercy and find grace to help in time of need." Well, the Roman Church taught that there was still a need for a human priesthood, similar to that found among the Hebrews in the Old Testament. What this meant in practical terms was that forgiveness of sins, reconciliation with God, and salvation rested on the presumed spiritual authority of human priests, and ultimately the Pope. In part 3, we looked at some Bible prophecies that the Reformers were well acquainted with, but that many Christians don't talk about much today. We looked in depth at two prophecies found in the book of Daniel, Daniel chapters 2 and 7. These prophecies are very similar. In fact, they are often referred to as parallel prophecies. That is, although they use different symbols, they cover basically the same information. In Daniel 2, the king of Babylon receives a dream from God that predicts the future history of the world from Daniel's day until the end of the world. Now, in the king's dream, he sees a statue with a head of gold, chest and arms of silver, a belly and thighs of brass, and legs made of iron. Daniel explains to the king that each metal represents a successive world empire. The head of gold represented Babylon. The chest and arms of silver represented the combined Medo-Persian Empire. The belly and thighs of brass represented the Grecian or Macedonian Empire. And the legs of iron represented Rome. According to the dream, Rome is the last major world empire, and it extends in some form all the way through the end of the image, that is, until God sets up his kingdom on earth. Now, the same sequence of world empires also appears in Daniel chapter 7, but now animals are used to represent each kingdom. In this vision, Daniel sees a lion with wings emerge from the sea, and this represents Babylon, just like the head of gold had in Daniel chapter 2. Next, a bear walks out of the water, and this represents the Medo-Persian Empire. The third animal is a four-headed leopard, and this, you might guess, represents Greece, just like the bellies and thighs of brass did in Daniel chapter 2. Finally, an iron-toothed beast with 10 horns emerges from the sea and causes great destruction. Again, this fourth beast corresponds with the legs of iron from Daniel chapter 2 and represents the power of Rome. For hundreds and hundreds of years, Christians interpreted these mysterious symbols with surprising unanimity. True, the Reformers identified the fourth beast in Daniel 7 with the Roman Empire, but so did the early Christians. For example, Hippolytus, a Christian living in the 2nd century AD, wrote this: "The golden head of the image and the lioness denoted the Babylonians. The shoulders and arms of silver and the bear represented the Persians and the Medes. The belly and thighs of brass and the leopard meant the Greeks, who held the sovereignty from Alexander's time, and the legs of iron and the beast dreadful and terrible expressed the Romans, who hold the sovereignty at present." Again, that was Hippolytus writing shortly after 100 AD. In identifying the Roman Empire with the fourth beast of Daniel 7, the Reformers were simply clinging to the orthodox, historical, prophetic interpretation and understanding that Christians had always held of these passages. Now, as Daniel's vision continues, a little horn emerges from the head of the fourth beast, or the Roman Empire. And this little horn becomes a huge player in Bible prophecy. In fact, it ends up speaking great things against God and fighting against the saints. In Daniel chapter 8, this little horn power takes on religious as well as political aspects. Daniel chapter 8, verses 9 to 12 say this: "And out of one of them came forth a little horn, which waxed exceeding great toward the south and toward the east and toward the pleasant land. And it waxed great even to the host of heaven. Yea, he magnified himself even to the prince of the host, and the place of his sanctuary was cast down. And it cast down the truth to the ground, and it practiced, and it prospered." Here, prophesied in Daniel chapter 8, was a power that Bible prophecy says would not only expand geographically over the earth, like other normal empires, but it would also seek to expand its territory toward heaven. This seemed to be a clear reference to a combined religious and political power, a combination of church and state, if you will. And the Reformers believed this is exactly what the little horn predicted. They believed that it pointed to the institutionalized Roman Christianity of their day. And this belief that the dominant Christian church had become corrupted and was even identified in Bible prophecy became a foundational principle of the Protestant Reformation. Henry Grattan Guinness, a Protestant writing in the late 19th century, wrote in his book Romanism and the Reformation, "To the Reformers, Rome was the Babylon of the Apocalypse and the papal pontiff the predicted man of sin. Separation from the Church of Rome and from its pontifical head was regarded by them as a sacred duty. To them, separation from Rome was not separation from Christ, but from Antichrist. This was the principle upon which they began and prosecuted the work of the Reformation, the principle which directed and supported them and rendered them invincible." Again, that's Henry Grattan Guinness from his book Romanism and the Reformation. Now, the Reformers believed the book of Daniel wasn't the only scriptural source that identified this prophetic power. A similar passage in Revelation chapter 13 also captivated their attention. In Revelation chapter 13, John sees a strange and terrifying beast rise from the sea. Verse 1 begins with John writing, "Then I stood on the sand of the sea, and I saw a beast rising up out of the sea, having 7 heads and 10 horns, and on his horns 10 crowns, and on his heads a blasphemous name." This strange beast resembles a leopard, a bear, and a lion, and it possesses great authority, according to Revelation 13:2. Now, numerous similarities exist between the sea beast of Revelation 13 and the fourth beast of Daniel chapter 7. For example, both beasts emerge from the sea, both beasts have 10 horns, both beasts blaspheme God and speak great words against the Most High, both beasts make war against God's saints, and both beasts rule for the same length of time. And let's look at this length of time for just a moment. In Daniel chapter 7, the little horn rules for a time and times and half a time, according to verse 25. That is 3.5 years. Revelation says that the beast exercises its power for 42 months, or 1,260 days. This time prophecy actually appears 7 times in the Bible, looking both at its appearances in the book of Daniel and in the book of Revelation. And they all point to the same length of time. Now, how does this work? Well, a biblical prophetic year equals 360 days. So 1,260 days and 42 months would both refer to the same prophetic 3.5-year period. So, does the Bible then predict a relatively short period of 3.5 literal years in which the little horn would reign? And the answer is no. You see, in Bible prophecy, a prophetic day almost always represents a literal year of time. God himself used this formula when sentencing Israel to 40 years in the wilderness, and when instructing Ezekiel to lie on his side for Judah's sins. So according to this principle, 1,260 days actually points to 1,260 years of rule by the little horn, or the sea beast. Does history record a 1,260-year period of papal power in Europe? Well, in the 4th century, Constantine legalized Christianity and brought it under the protection of the state. Through the Sunday Law in 321 AD, he gave the Christian church authority and power over the civil government, and for the next 200 years or so, the church grew in power and influence. In 533 AD, the Emperor Justinian issued a decree establishing the Roman bishop, or pope, as the head of Christianity. The decree appointed John, the most holy archbishop and patriarch of the noble city of Rome, as being the, quote, head of all the churches. Now, Justinian went on to write in this decree that he was, and I'm quoting again, zealous for the increase of the honor and authority of your see in all respects, end quote. And this included the ability of the pope to influence and control affairs of the state. Now, the official teaching of the Roman Church even today is that the authority of the pope extends all the way back in an unbroken line to the Apostle Peter. This apostolic succession, as it is commonly referred to, has supposedly invested every pope and every bishop of Rome for the last 2,000 years with supreme spiritual authority over all of Christianity. But it's interesting to note that the Roman Emperor Justinian was obviously unaware of these papal claims when he wrote his decree in 533 AD. It would seem that after 500 years of apostolic succession, it would have been unnecessary for the Bishop of Rome to be recognized as having this kind of authority. There is, of course, another possibility, and that is that the papal claims to absolute and supreme spiritual authority actually originated around the time of Justinian. At any rate, there was another problem. In 533 AD, when Justinian issued his decree, Rome was under the control of Germanic invaders, called the Ostrogoths, and the pope could not effectively exercise the authority that Justinian had granted him. 5 years later, however, the Ostrogoths abandoned their siege of Rome, and the pope was finally able to begin exercising power and influence over the state. The year 538 AD, then, marks the beginning of true papal power, the combination of church and state power. And for the next 1,260 years, the papacy was intimately connected with and often controlled the politics of Western Europe. During this time period, the church was able to enforce its decrees through the power of the state. Now, ancient church documents refer to all the popes prior to the 6th century as, quote, saints. Pope Vigilius, however, who held office in 538 AD, is the first of a series of popes who no longer bear this title of saint, and it's used very sparingly after this. From this time on, the popes, more and more involved in worldly events, no longer belong solely to the church. They actually became men of the state and then rulers of the state. Now, according to Bible prophecy, this church-state union would exist for the next 1,260 years. At times, the power of the state would be stronger, and at other times, the power of the church would prevail, but the two would remain united. Revelation 13, verse 3 begins by saying, "And I saw one of his heads as it were wounded to death." What does that mean? Well, at the end of the 1,260 years, the beast from the sea, or the medieval papal power, would receive a deadly wound that would make it appear as it were, quote, wounded to death. Well, did anything significant happen to the papal power 1,260 years after the Pope began combining the powers of church and state together? 1,260 years after the year 538 AD reaches to the year 1798. What happened then? Well, a couple of years before 1798, in 1796, French troops under the command of Napoleon Bonaparte had invaded Italy and defeated the papal army. Peace had ensued for several months, but on December 28, 1797, a French soldier was killed during a riot in Rome. Now, in response, the French army, led by a General Berthier, marched into Rome in February of 1798 and demanded that Pope Pius VI surrender his temporal or civil authority. When the Pope refused, General Berthier took the Pope captive and carried him in exile to Valence, France, where the Pope died a year later. The Pope's capture effectively dealt a deadly wound to the papacy's political power in Europe and provided a striking fulfillment of the prophecy in Revelation chapter 13, verse 3. The papacy's loss of political power would not be permanent, however. The Bible makes an astounding prediction in Revelation chapter 13. After receiving its deadly wound in 1798, the beast power will eventually regain its lost prestige and influence. Here's how Revelation 13, verses 3 and 4, and verse 7 describes it. "And I saw one of his heads as if it had been mortally wounded, and his deadly wound was healed. And all the world marveled and followed the beast. So they worshipped the dragon who gave authority to the beast, and they worshipped the beast, saying, 'Who is like the beast? Who is able to make war with him?'" And then verse 7 says, "It was granted to him to make war with the saints and to overcome them, and authority was given him over every tribe, tongue, and nation." So according to the Bible, the question of spiritual and political authority will be a huge one at the end of time. Let's review now some more modern history with regards to the Vatican and the papal power. No one would deny today that the papacy is a powerful and influential player on the world scene. The question is this a fulfillment of Bible prophecy? Well, for many decades after the Pope's arrest in 1798, the Roman Catholic Church existed as just that, a church. The political power of the papacy was effectively broken, and things actually went from bad to worse. By 1870, Italy had seized many of the papal states. Those were land holdings under the control of the church. And by the late 1800s, it appeared that the mighty Roman Catholic Church political power. However, on February 11, 1929, Italy signed the Lateran Treaty with the Vatican. This treaty established Vatican City as a sovereign state and granted the Pope full independence. This was very significant from a prophetic perspective, for this treaty combined once again the powers of church and state. Contemporary commentators at that time were not blind to the magnitude of the treaty. For example, the New York Times reported one day after the treaty was signed, quote, "The Pope is again an independent sovereign ruler as he was throughout the Middle Ages, though his temporal realm established today is the most microscopic independent state in the world and probably the smallest in all history," end quote. On the same day, the San Francisco Chronicle even declared that the wound, and that's the word they used, the wound to the Vatican was healed, and they used that word as well. Did the author of that article realize that he was virtually quoting from Revelation 13, verse 3? Again, Revelation 13:3 predicts that his deadly wound was healed and all the world wondered after the beast. That is, according to the prophecy, this church-state power will eventually exert worldwide power and influence. Ever since regaining its status as a church and state power together, the Vatican has indeed grown in power and in its ability to influence world politics. And the Vatican has been very open about its desire to play a leading role in uniting

the world under a single authoritative power. In 1967, Pope Paul VI wrote this, "Who can fail to see the need and importance of thus gradually coming to the establishment of a world authority capable of taking effective action on the juridical and political planes?" End quote. His appeal was recently echoed by Pope Benedict XVI, who in 2009 called for, quote, "the establishment of a true world political authority to oversee the economy and work for the common good," end quote. Back in 1990, Malachi Martin, a professor at the Pontifical University in Rome, outlined what he perceived to be the Vatican's aim to establish itself as the ultimate world authority. Martin wrote in his book, The Keys of This Blood, quote, "Willing or not, ready or not, we are all involved in an all-out, no-holds-barred, three-way global competition. Most of us are not competitors, however, we are the stakes. For the competition is about who will establish the first one-world system of government that has ever existed in the Society of Nations. It is about who can wield the dual power of authority and control over each of us as individuals and over all of us together as a community," end quote. Martin identified the three players in this competition as communism, capitalism, and the Vatican, and pointed to the uniqueness of the Roman Catholic Church's claims of authority. He wrote, again, quote, "The primary difficulty for Pope John Paul II in both of these models, that is, communism and capitalism, for the New World Order, is that neither of them is rooted in the moral laws of human behavior revealed by God through the teaching of Christ, as proposed by Christ's Church. This is the backbone principle of the New World Order envisaged by the pontiff," end quote. So in the Vatican's view, neither communism nor capitalism can provide a viable solution to the world's many problems, because both of them are inherently secular. Instead, the world needs a religious power, such as the Vatican, that can exercise not only political power, but also enforce moral laws and moral authority. Now, near the end of his exposé, Martin reiterated that, quote, "the Vatican's goal is a geopolitical structure for the Society of Nations designed and maintained according to the ethical plans and doctrinal outlines of Christianity as taught by the Roman pontiff as the earthly vicar of Christ," end quote. Well, the papacy's influence in world politics has been increasingly noticeable in recent years. In 2014, Time magazine reported that a personal letter written by Pope Francis to Barack Obama and Raul Castro played a significant role in opening up negotiations and relations between the United States and Cuba. A few months later, on June 18, 2015, the Vatican released the papal encyclical Laudato Si, Pope Francis's much-awaited encyclical on solutions to the world's environmental problems. The document was intentionally worded to address every person living on this planet, and it captured the attention of religious, scientific, and political leaders around the world. United States President Barack Obama responded by saying that he welcomed the encyclical, and I'm quoting now, "deeply admired the Pope's decision to make the case with the full moral authority of his position," end quote. Barack Obama is not the only world leader to make reference to the Pope's moral authority. When Soviet President Mikhail Gorbachev met Pope John Paul II in 1989, he introduced his wife to the Pope by saying, "Raisa Maximovna, I have the honor to introduce the highest moral authority on earth." More recently, Shimon Peres, former Prime Minister of Israel, pointed to Pope Francis as the world's best authority to provide moral guidance. He said, quote, "So given that the United Nations has run its course, what we need is an organization of united religions. What we need is an unquestionable moral authority who says out loud, no, God doesn't want this and does not allow it." Peres then suggested Pope Francis as the best person to head this kind of world body because, he said, quote again, "perhaps for the first time in history, the Holy Father is a leader who's respected, not just by a lot of people, but also by different religions and their representatives." The Bible predicts that a single global moral authority will eventually materialize and that worship laws and the enforcement of the mark of the beast will follow. Revelation 13:15-17 say, "He was granted power to give breath to the image of the beast, that the image of the beast should both speak and cause as many as would not worship the image of the beast to be killed. He causes all, both small and great, rich and poor, free and slave, to as many as would not worship the image of the beast to be killed.

is among the most strongly worded in the Bible. Revelation 14:9 says, "If anyone worships the beast and his image and receives his mark on his forehead or on his hand, he himself shall also drink of the wine of the wrath of God, which is poured out full strength into the cup of his indignation. He shall be tormented with fire and brimstone in the presence of the holy angels and in the presence of the Lamb." What is the mark of the beast? Well, join us next time as we dig deep into Bible prophecy and discover from Scripture exactly what the mark of the beast is. This is the fifth of an 8-episode series dealing with the question, is the Reformation finished? This entire series is available on CD and DVD, and also in my new book titled, Is the Reformation Finished? 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Here is how you can learn more and get your copy of these resources.

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1: 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I hope that you have been blessed by the time spent in God's Word. 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
6: Well, tonight I've been asked to talk about stress. And we had the opportunity of going to Manhattan in April of 2001. And we put on a series in the Midtown Hilton that was entitled, see if I can get this to work here, there it is, Preparing for Stress and Depression. Now, I actually didn't name it this. Dr. Anderson named it that. He's a cardiovascular surgeon that practices in New York City. But he had seen an advanced manuscript of our book on depression, and he knew this is what the residents of New York City needed, and so he entitled it this. I actually argued with him. I said, you really want to put that as the title? He said, yes, it needs to be Preparing for Stress and Depression. And I remember sitting in a restaurant before the meetings, and he circulated these flyers out everywhere, and a couple of girls at the next table saw the flyer at the restaurant and

0: and preparing for stress and depression. What do they think is coming here in New York? Well, they didn't know, and actually we didn't know precisely what was coming. And of course we all know what happened on September 11, 2001. Ironically, and I think providentially, our book, Depression, The Way Out, the last book, was printed at 7 a.m. on September 11, 2001. It was printed there on the East Coast, and it was actually ready for our first public grief and depression recovery seminar to be put on in New York City after September 11. We were asked again by Dr. Anderson to go down to the Midtown Hilton, and we again put on a series, but this time called Grief and Depression Recovery. We canceled our trip to the Rio de Plata Medical School in Argentina to take part in this. If we're going to be able to go through stress in an appropriate manner, in fact, studies have been done on this, very well-controlled studies have been done, that if you are prepared ahead of time, you end up doing a lot better as far as going through the stress. If you are unprepared, in other words, if your social network, if your health program that you're on, if your spiritual system is in an unprepared state when a disaster hits, you are very likely to end up with many complications as a result of that disaster hitting and you going through the loss. And that's one of the reasons why we have formed the Grief and Depression Recovery. It's actually a nonprofit organization to equip many to give the last message of warning with love and compassion to a dying world and help them to prepare for these times. Well, how can we cope with stress and how can we prepare for it ahead of time? And that we will get into the nuts and bolts of this now. Actually, when we talk about stress, we really need to talk about a hormone that is related, and that is melatonin. I've entitled this section called Melatonin, the Natural Way. Now, when I was in medical school, of course, we were taught about the pituitary gland, and this is a small gland at the bottom of the brain that actually is the control center of many hormones in our body. But then there's the pineal gland. It's only a size of a kernel of corn. And Guyton's textbook of physiology when I was going through medical school stated that it was probably an evolutionary remnant that did not have any function that they knew of. However, since that time, we have found out much in regards to the pineal gland. The pineal gland puts out several secretions. One of them is epithalamin. It's a potent protein thought to increase learning capacity and slow down aging. There's also serotonin. How many of you have heard of that? Just about every hand goes up. That's become a household word today, simply because of the epidemic of depression that is sweeping over North America. Serotonin elevates mood and has an influence on sleep and pain. Arginine vasotocin, where a lot of research is being done on currently, it's a potent protein capable of rapidly inducing a deep sleep. And is one of the reasons why some people don't get that deep restorative sleep is because their pineal gland isn't putting this out. And then melatonin, which is the one that's been studied probably the second most after serotonin, and that's the fix and rejuvenate nighttime hormone. I'd like to talk a little bit more about melatonin. Time Magazine, Newsweek, many of these leading publications have featured it on their front cover. It was thought to possibly be the fountain of youth simply because of this curve here. Notice this is age, and as we get older, melatonin levels start to drop off. And by age 70 or 80, virtually no melatonin coming out of that pineal gland at night. What we have found out since Newsweek and Time Magazine came out with these feature articles is that it doesn't have to be that way. In fact, there are many 70 and 80 year olds that have melatonin levels present to the degree that is normally present in 20 to 30 year olds. And that is because they're on a program that is significant. It produces significant benefit in putting out a lot of melatonin, especially at night. Why is melatonin so important? Well, it protects against free radical damage from certain carcinogens, herbicides, and radiation. It can prevent and even help fight tumors, particularly in animals. We say probable effects because not All of these have been shown in large studies in humans. It does delay some of the effects of aging, and it's also an immune enhancer. In fact, as an antioxidant, it's about 30 times more potent than vitamin E. It assists in coping with stress, and this is why we're talking about it tonight. It increases the ability to experience pleasure. It also lowers cholesterol, blood pressure, and risk of heart rhythm problems. And it also lowers the risk of osteoporosis. As far as melatonin supplements, which you can get over the counter in the United States, and I think you have to ask your pharmacist for it here in Canada, but I think they'll be able to get some for you. It is an unregulated industry. And as a result, there are questions in regards to the purity, also the label accuracy regarding quantity, and there are some potential long-term adverse effects, particularly if there are some impurities there. Some of you are familiar with the tryptophan fiasco that occurred. Tryptophan is a precursor of melatonin, and there was an impurity in the tryptophan supplements that caused a severe muscle-related condition and even some deaths, eosinophilic myalgia syndrome. And thus, there are some concerns in regards to this. And in high doses, it can reduce fertility and also cause some interactions, dangerous interactions, with certain prescription drugs such as warfarin or Coumadin. And so this is why we recommend that you actually have your own pineal gland make the melatonin, where you're not going to run into those problems. In order to do this, we need to understand the factors involved in the production of melatonin. The body does not store melatonin. A daily production is needed. And this is important to underscore. Many people think, you know, like vitamin E, for instance, that can be stored up for a while. That is not true with melatonin. Light-dark signals from the retina travel through the optical nerve to the brain, where they combine with signals from our body clock, telling the gland to start and stop melatonin production. And melatonin also can be produced directly by the retina under conditions of darkness. And it's actually that dark signal that begins to produce the melatonin. This actually shows someone who is in darkness at the time the sun sets. And notice the melatonin level starts to dramatically increase. And by 2 o'clock in the morning, it's quite high. And then as soon as the sunlight hits in the morning, it drops off significantly. Most Americans, however, don't take advantage of the darkness when the sun goes down, but of course are in indoor light, which does inhibit melatonin production. If they're going to bed at midnight or so, their curve is going to be dramatically reduced, at least the area under the curve. And so they're not going to get near the amount of melatonin that is produced. It's interesting, there are a number of studies now indicating that the old adage, early to bed, early to rise, does indeed help melatonin production significantly. And in fact, Brigham Young University did a study not long ago, actually it was 2 years ago, showing that there was one lifestyle factor that was more related with GPA than any other. And that was the early to bed, early to rise. It can make someone healthy. Well, I don't know about the wealthy part, but the healthy and the wise part certainly is there. And interestingly, years ago, Ellen White wrote about this. She said, sleep is worth far more before than after midnight. 2 hours good sleep before 12 o'clock is worth more than 4 hours after 12 o'clock. And then now we do have some solid scientific evidence in regards to the reasons for this. Additional steps in the production of melatonin. It has to draw tryptophan, an amino acid, from the blood. If you don't have tryptophan, you'll never be able to make serotonin or melatonin. When I was in medical school, I was told that whole milk was a good source of tryptophan. And you can see it's not a bad source, 46 milligrams per 100 grams. There are some better sources, though. Black-eyed peas, black walnuts, almonds, sesame seeds. Gluten is a good source, roasted pumpkin seeds. And the highest source, actually, is good old-fashioned tofu, which is indeed a very good source of tryptophan. Tryptophan is converted to serotonin in the gland, and this reaction is light-dependent. In fact, indoor light will not be enough to produce serotonin unless it's very bright. You have to be able to take a picture with 100 ASA film speed without a flash to have it bright enough to make serotonin. And that's why it does require outdoor light. This study was done on melatonin, however. And notice the yellow curve here are people that are working indoors and are not exposed to natural light in the daytime. At nighttime, their melatonin peak is greatly blunted simply because they didn't have enough serotonin around to make the melatonin. This group that's exposed to natural light in the daytime has a dramatic peak and is able to produce a lot of melatonin at night. So it is important to sleep with darkness, but it's also important to get at least some sunlight. And it turns out we need about a minimum of 30 minutes. And in wintertime, possibly on a cloudy day, you might even need upwards to an hour of outdoor light in order to be able to get enough serotonin. Invalids too often deprive themselves of sunlight. This is one of nature's most healing agents. It is very simple, therefore not a fashionable remedy to enjoy the rays of God's sunlight and beautify our homes with its presence. We should even have our buildings constructed in such a way where we can be exposed to this. And then this statement from the classic book, Ministry of Healing: vigor declines as years advance, leaving less vitality with which to resist unhealthful influences. Hence the greater necessity for who? The aged, to have plenty of sunlight and fresh, pure air. And we've seen this in the hospitals. You know, when you get someone that's sick in the hospital, they'll often lose their mental function. They can even undergo a condition called hospital psychosis. And one of the best treatments for that is to get them in natural light in the daytime and then have the nurses quit coming in and turning on the lights in the middle of the night to continue to take the blood pressure. If at all possible, have them sleep under periods of darkness. And after doing that, it'll only take 2 or 3 days to reorient and to get rid of that hospital psychosis, because melatonin and serotonin are now able to be produced. Serotonin is then converted to melatonin. However, it's not quite as simple as that. In order for step 3 to occur, you need to have not only darkness, but sufficient calcium and vitamin B6. And one of the concerns I have, as well as our government has in America, is that many Americans are not getting enough calcium. This, of course, can set up the possibility of osteoporosis, but it can also set up a lot of other serious conditions of not getting enough calcium in the diet. These are foods that have some calcium in it, and I do recommend that you try to get 1,000 milligrams a day, just like the RDA states. Oatmeal, 1 cup, 19 milligrams. Lentils, 38. Quinoa. How many of you have had quinoa? And wow, this is a health crew. 102 milligrams in 1 cup. Rutabagas, 115. Dandelion greens, 147. Mustard greens, 152. Beans are a pretty good source. Baked beans, 154. It just takes 2 tablespoons of sesame seeds to get 176. Blackstrap molasses, 176. Kale, which I think is my favorite green, at least the way Erica prepares it, 179. You grow kale up here? I thought it would be still okay to grow in the northern climates. Turnip greens, 1 cup, 249. Filberts, 254. Green soybeans are high in it, 261. Figs are an excellent source, 10 figs, 269. Milk, this is where whole milk lines up. Amaranth grain. How many of you have amaranth in this group? Less people have had their hands go up. The Indians actually used to fight over amaranth in Oklahoma. It does grow there. I've tasted it. I'm not sure why they fought over it, but it might have been over the fact that they knew it had some calcium in it. Non-fat skim milk, 301 milligrams. Collard greens are an excellent source, 357. And the highest source of calcium is not carob flour. It is lamb's quarters, which is a green. It's a weed. Yes, someone in the back there knows about lamb's quarters. 1 cup, 464 milligrams. I do recommend a lot of people, if you notice, if you're not getting greens particularly, or maybe a lot of sesame or figs or these type of things, you're not really going to be getting enough calcium in your diet. And I recommend that if you're not eating these type of things, that you consider taking a calcium supplement so that you can make the melatonin. Studies are now showing that a calcium deficiency will actually increase skin wrinkling, cannot cause premature graying, as well as decreased energy levels simply because you're not getting enough of the melatonin and restoration occurring. And then B6 is also important. And sweet red bell peppers come out as far as vitamin B6 are concerned. Melatonin is a food dietary supplement simply because it's present in foods. And you can see here barley has some melatonin, bananas are even higher yet, tomatoes higher yet. Ginger is a good source of melatonin, rice is an excellent source, corn is an excellent source, and the highest source at this time that is known are oats. That are high in melatonin. You don't need to have, although your pineal gland produces melatonin at night, melatonin in the daytime is not bad. It is an antioxidant and can help with things as well. And in New York, we actually made a melatonin dish. This food was high in tryptophan, melatonin, and calcium. And we served it to the people that had undergone loss, and we found out that their mood improved immediately, actually, by eating this dish, probably because it tasted so good, but it was going to help them long-term as well. There are lifestyle factors that will reduce your melatonin peak. If you're not coping adequately with stress, this will reduce it. Caffeine also cuts melatonin production in half for 6 hours, and is one of the reasons why caffeine needs to be eliminated on a stress control program. There are many studies indicating that you cannot adequately cope with many different stressors when you have caffeine on board. Alcohol, up to 41% reduction. Tobacco also reduces the melatonin peak. Speaking of stress, I thought it was interesting, a study that was done at Ohio State University by Dr. Bosch recently. People experience passive stress while watching a scary movie, while active stress is what an individual feels when they are busy trying to meet a deadline. Now, for those of you that have done CHIP, you know about meeting deadlines, and you're wondering maybe whether it's good for your own health. Well, this study should produce some reassurance. 30 male volunteers, age 18 to 34, were exposed to two different types of stressful situations. In the active stressful event, volunteers were asked to memorize information and take a 12-minute test. For the passive stressful event, they watched a 12-minute video of gruesome surgical procedures. Now, this study was not done on surgeons because they probably would not have been stressed by that situation, nor on surgical nurses, but it was interesting, the results. During the experiments, each person gave saliva samples that were analyzed for immune system components known as secretory proteins. These proteins help protect the lining of organs such as the lungs and stomach, guarding against the invasion of bacteria and viruses while possibly fighting cancer cells. While levels of secretory proteins increased during active stress, the immune response actually dropped during passive stress. This is one person allowing us to get a saliva sample there. He didn't really need to open his mouth that wide, but it did get the job done. Stress is not the big bad thing everybody is thinking it is. In fact, most acute stressors do what to the immune system? Boost the immune system. And many people in the stress world haven't quite figured this out. Only when the stress is unusually prolonged or repetitive does it become a potential threat to health. There's one exception to acute stressors boosting the immune system, and that is if there is no way of responding except to passively endure. These types of stressors, which people might describe by using the phrase, "my heart stopped beating," have a rapid and strong suppressive effect on some aspects of immune function. And this is actually pictures of people in Manhattan after the plane had gone into the first tower there. And that is an acute stressor that is going to significantly suppress the immune system. However, this is what Dr. Bosch said at the conclusion of his study. Instead of advising ways of reducing stress, I would like people to consider ways of doing what? Seeking stress. This is seeking stress that can be coped with. In other words, that we can meet a deadline that is a challenge to us. Such events boost the immune system and may be good to your health. There is a word of caution that I would like to mention. Although active stress that can be responded to improves the immune system, piling on of active stressors so that sleep, exercise, or the devotional life suffers will eventually impair the immune system. And there's much evidence out there in the literature as well. If we drop off on the sleep and we drop off on the exercise significantly, we will end up in trouble. And a lot of people recognize that active stress helps them out. They feel better. They actually function better. And so they begin to pile on more and more of these active stressors in order to become, quotes, more efficient and have even a better time in life. But eventually this catches up to them when the exercise and the sleep goes down significantly. There are drugs and supplements that reduce the melatonin peak. Non-steroidal anti-inflammatory drugs will block melatonin by over 90% at night. And so this is one of the reasons why you may not want to be on one of these long-lasting NSAIDs. If you need them, maybe more short-term or a very short half-life. Beta blockers block the melatonin production 99%. Calcium channel blockers block it about 50%. Anti-anxiety drugs and sleep aids will also reduce the melatonin peak, as will very huge doses of vitamin B12. Some of the antidepressants also reduce the melatonin peak. And as far as increasing the melatonin peak, in summary, increasing exposure to natural light in the daytime, minimizing exposure to artificial light, sleeping in complete darkness, eat foods rich in melatonin, tryptophan, and vitamin B6, avoid the calcium deficiency, and also restrict food intake in general. There is one additional cell that makes melatonin in your body, and that is the enterochromaffin cells in the gut. The enterochromaffin cells are the nervous system cells in the gut, and they will produce melatonin only under periods of fasting. And in fact, if you were to go on a 24-hour fast, your enterochromaffin cells would produce as much melatonin in the daytime as what your pineal gland can produce at night. That's how much melatonin it can put out. And that's one of the reasons why avoiding that evening meal, or especially that late night pizza, should be avoided as well, as that is also going to reduce the melatonin peak some. As we're talking about stress, we need to go beyond, however, just melatonin and actually talk about the stressors and other coping mechanisms besides some of the nutritional and physical exercise ones. Stressors, of course, are the pressures from the outside, and stress is your response to the stressors. In regards to a chip, there are several studies. These studies have all been done in the last 3 years, I believe, maybe four. There might be one study that goes back to 1998 on here. But these are all the recent studies on stress and disease. Deadlines, fights with the boss, other pulse raising. I'm on the wrong slide. It'll be the next slide that has all of the studies from 98 and above. These are stressors that, if we're not coping with adequately, can end up producing significant heart disease, ischemia, and even MIs. And those stressors are deadlines, fights with a boss, other pulse-raising situations, important meetings, giving presentations, being laid off, emotionally meaningful interactions with spouses and kids, deaths in the family, and financial problems, such as bounced checks, coming into financial windfall, a bill paying, these type of things. And these are just simply stressors. It's telling us these stressors can play their toll. And one of the things that we should mention is many people see these things in a negative light, but much more important than the stressor aspect of things are the coping mechanism, because all of us at one point in time will suffer a significant loss of some form. And in fact, how well we age is going to have a lot to do with how well we can handle loss and significant disappointment in life. This study shows that as we increase work pressure, job performance increases up to an optimal work pressure, but as we pile on the work pressure, then work performance goes down significantly. Again, underscoring that we need to have some stress in our life in order to perform optimally in some challenges and some responsibilities. This is the slide now that has the stress and heart disease studies from the last 4 years. exercise program will actually decrease your blood pressure during stress. What this means is that if we are on a regular exercise program, the amount of pressure that goes up under stress will be significantly reduced. Normally, under a stressful situation, anxiety, mental stress of some sort, the blood pressure can go up even to 210 over 110. This will not occur if you're on a regular exercise program. You'll be able to blunt that hypertensive response, which means a lot less ischemia and a lot less heart problems. Another study showed that angry men increase their risk of an early myocardial infarction. In fact, whether they get an MI before the age of 55 has a lot to do with their mental health and not just their cholesterol and their physical health. And if they're not able to control their anger, they're at a marked increased risk. If they're a woman and they have anger and depression on top of it, it's going to significantly increase their risk of heart disease. In both spouses, unhappy marriages will increase the risk. And I should say the converse is also true. If we have a happy marriage, it significantly decreases the risk. Mental stress exacerbates heart arrhythmias significantly. Even ventricular tachycardia is much more likely when there is stress on board. And then there are tests that you can take in regards to your anger and irritability components. And we actually administer some of these tests to see if you actually have an anger response or an irritability response while taking this test. And if you do, it will actually predict how much ischemia your heart will be suffering on a 24-hour monitor. And so, again, underscoring the importance of controlling these things. Loss of temper increases the risk significantly as well. And fortunately, stress education programs will help heart patients significantly. And so when we're dealing with CHIP and these things, we certainly have to have stress in mind and have a stress component.
1: You've been listening to part one in this lecture by Dr. Neil Nedley. Tune in next time for part two.
2: 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Remember to always consult a licensed healthcare professional before making any changes to your diet or routine.
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4: They that trust in the Lord shall be as Mount Zion, which cannot be removed, but abideth forever. As the mountains are round about Jerusalem, so the Lord is round about his people, from henceforth even forever. For the rod of the wicked shall not rest upon the lot of the righteous, lest the righteous put forth their hands unto iniquity. Do good, O Lord, unto those that be good, and to them that are upright in their hearts. As for such as turn aside unto their crooked ways, the Lord shall lead them forth with the workers of iniquity, but peace shall be upon Israel.
5: But we have this treasure in earthen vessels, that the excellency of the power may be of God and not of us.
6: Behold the Lamb of God, which taketh away the sin of the world.
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8: Now a look at your afternoon weather on Charlotte Christian Talk Radio. Mostly cloudy with thunderstorms today with a high near 87 and lows around 70. Partly sunny with thunderstorms tomorrow with a high of 84 and lows around 71. For your Saturday, mostly cloudy with a high near 86 and lows around 70. And for Sunday, intermittent clouds with a high near 89 and lows around 69. That's your afternoon weather on Charlotte Christian Talk Radio.
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10: 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Jared is hearing closing arguments in the triple murder trial of Lindsay Clancy in Massachusetts. Clancy admits to strangling her three young children in 2023, but pled not guilty to three counts of first-degree murder. President Trump headlining a fundraiser in Houston today for Texas State Attorney General Ken Paxton's bid for the Senate. Republican locked in a tight race with Democratic State Rep. James Tallarico. Severe weather threat taking aim at millions across the Northeast today. Storms capable of producing damaging winds, large hail, and tornadoes expected to take shape in the afternoon, carry into the evening. At least 65 Americans among the roughly 1,000 people missing after the deadly flash flooding in Nepal. That number is according to the Nepal Tourism Board. It says over 500 tourists from 28 different countries among the missing. I'm Jim Miller. To find out more about Trinity Debt Management, call 800-760-8552.
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12: The man who saved his family. We begin in Genesis chapter 4, verses 23 to 26. I have the New International Version to start out. Lamech said to his wives, Ada and Zillah, "Listen to me, wives of Lamech. Hear my words. I have killed a man for wounding me, a young man for injuring me. If Cain is avenged seven times, and then Lamech 77 times." And Adam lay with his wife again, and she gave birth to a son and named him Seth, saying, "God has granted me another child in place of Abel, since Cain killed him." Seth also had a son and named him Enosh. And at that time, men began to call on the name of the Lord. Genesis chapter 4 concludes with a contrasting view of two divergent lines within the human family. One known as the sons of God, and the other the sons of men. And it is not without significance that each line reaches the highest expression of its tendencies in the seventh generation, seven being the number of biblical completion. The seventh from Adam in the line of Cain, the world's first murderer, is the godless Lamech, son of Methusael. He is the veritable incarnation of the pride of life, the man who invented bigamy. In the one recorded utterance of his in Scripture, his character leaps into bold relief. Rebellious and without remorse, he boasts, "I have killed a man for wounding me." Cain and his descendants are an object lesson of what happens when sin goes unpunished. Cain never repented of his sin, not even when confronted by God. When the sentence of death he so richly deserved was commuted, not even this softened his heart, and he produced offspring in his likeness. Lamech was proud to be a murderer and completely lacking in the fear of God. The seventh from Adam in the line of Seth, on the other hand, is the godly Enoch, son of Jared, the man who got so in step with God that the divine nature was reproduced in him. Enoch was the first son of God who, in the midst of a wicked generation, perfected relationship with the Creator to such an extent that his natural tendencies were transformed into complete harmony with divinity. The image of God was totally restored in him, so that the literary device "Enoch walked with God" became literally true, and he walked right into the kingdom of heaven, the first human being to enter heaven. Two genealogical lines headed in opposite directions. But as the generations pass, the two mingle through intermarriage, and wickedness becomes more and more pronounced in the earth. By the 10th generation, things have gotten so bad that only the severest language can be used to describe the depraved condition of man and the awesome grief of God. Back to Genesis chapter 6, verses 5 to 8. This time I have the King James Version of the Bible. And God saw that the wickedness of man was great in the earth, and that every imagination of the thoughts of his heart was only evil continually. And it repented the Lord that he had made man on the earth, and it grieved him at his heart. And the Lord said, I will destroy man whom I have created from the face of the earth, both man and beast, and the creeping thing, and the fowls of the air, for it repenteth me that I have made them. But Noah found grace in the eyes of the Lord. We cling to that last sentence, the one bright spot in the antediluvian world. It is Noah, the last holdout of the sons of God. The high watermark of his life experience, pun intended, was the construction of the vessel through which humanity was saved from extinction. Noah was a type of Christ, the agent of God's salvation in a world that was condemned. For 120 years, he preached repentance as he built the only means of escape from death. But by and large, his message was ignored. There were those who joined the Ark Project that died before the flood came, but the majority of Noah's audience never got converted. We think of him as a great shipbuilder and a weak evangelist. Noah had almost no baptisms. Let's just say he was no Mark Finley. But the Bible presents another perspective on his ministry totally, one we do not see until we get to the New Testament. The Hebrews writer sums up the essence of the man like this. By faith, Noah, being warned about things not yet seen, moved in holy fear and built the ark to save his family. Noah was the Bible's first great father. He saved his whole family, everybody under his roof. Mrs. Noah, his sons, all three of them, and even his sons' wives, not one of them was lost in the flood that destroyed the world. What a great feat by the grace of God. And remember, Noah lived in an exceedingly evil generation with wickedness so unbridled as to be without compunction. Noah was patriarch to the first generation born after the death of Adam. For 900 years, the world's first man repeated to his grands and great-great-greats the story of Paradise Lost, of the beautiful garden now under guard of a flaming sword, of the tree of life with its vitalizing fruit now beyond their reach, of walking with angels and talking face to face with God, of the serpent and the forbidden tree, and the gradual steps away from integrity that led to the curse of sin. And what an impression must have been made on the minds of all those who heard the story of paradise from the world's first man, the only man not to be born at all, but made by the hand of God. It was hard to deny the authority of God as long as Adam was alive. But with his death, wickedness lost its last natural restraint and went on a violent rampage. This was the world of Noah, a world in which Satan had almost accomplished his purpose of securing the whole human family for his kingdom. If there was one thing more astounding than the sin of Noah's age, it was the miracle that out of it, God could still save. Noah found grace in the eyes of the Lord, and he saved his whole family. How did he do it? We need to know, because above all things, we want to save our families. So let's take a look at Noah's formula for saving a family. Let's go back to Genesis 6 and notice with me verses 9 and 10. This is the account of Noah. Noah was a righteous man, blameless among the people of his time, and he walked with God. And Noah had three sons, Shem, Ham, and Japheth. Here is the first element in the formula to save our families. Walk with God and be blameless like Noah did. And the two ideas are one. Did you notice that right after describing Noah's lifestyle, the Bible mentions the names of his sons to make a connection for us? Noah was blameless in his generation. He had no part in the high-handed iniquity of his day. It was so common that he could easily have justified himself in participating in it, but Noah took a stand against wickedness. He did not cheat his neighbors or flirt with their wives. He was upright and honest before men, and his sons saw it. They watched him as they grew up, and they knew they had a father who was for real. Noah was an example to his boys, and the influence of his life made a deep impression upon them. This comes under the category of the unconscious contribution to child development that is made by every parent. A father's strongest asset is his example. It means something to have a father you can look up to, one that will not compromise to take part in sin. It sets for the child an internal standard he can never escape, even if he himself does not live up to it. It will always be with him. His conscience will be telling him that he should be better than he is. Train up a child in the way he should go, and when he is old, he will not depart from it. Proverbs 22:6. The two things said of Noah in Genesis 6:9 are intimately related. The only way to be blameless in this life is to walk with God. To walk with God means to abide in Him at all times, whatever our circumstances, favorable or unfavorable. It means, in the words of Paul, to bring every thought into captivity to the obedience of Christ. 2 Corinthians 10:5. This is the goal of sanctification. The commentators see a progression in Noah's spiritual growth in the three phrases used to describe his righteousness. First, it says he was a righteous man. Then it says he was blameless in his time. And finally, it says he walked with God. Therefore, Noah grew in the life of righteousness just as Enoch had done. He shunned evil through a determined recognition of God. He consciously made God his choice every moment of every day until, through consistent relationship, the conscious became unconscious. Noah did everything from God's perspective until God's view became his view. And when he was following his own natural inclinations, he was at the same time doing the will of God. Noah walked with God. I want us to notice how the Hebrews writer, Hebrews 11, elaborates on the impact of the life of Noah and also on its spiritual source. I want to put verses 6 and 7 together because verse 7 actually illustrates verse 6. Hebrews 11, it says, "And without faith it is impossible to please God, because anyone who comes to him must believe that he exists and that he rewards those who earnestly seek him." Then verse 7. "By faith, Noah, when warned about things not yet seen, in holy fear, built an ark to save his family. By his faith, he condemned the world and became heir of the righteousness that comes by faith." The Hebrews writer makes an important correlation between the righteousness of Noah and the faith of Noah. And this is critical because faith is the only category in all of Scripture to which saving righteousness is attributed. There are other kinds of righteousness, but no other way to be saved except righteousness by faith. Here is the challenge to the religion that states righteousness comes through self-discipline. Self-discipline may transform outward behavior, Only faith in God changes the heart. Obedience may be only superficial and may come from a self-centered motive. It may be no more worthwhile than the self-centered rebellion of Lamech. Obedience may be motivated by my image or my standing in the community. It may be based on my pride, like the obedience of the Pharisees, or it may even be based on fear. But the only obedience that saves is the obedience of faith in God. Noah's obedience would never have withstood the test of the ridicule of the world had it not been rooted in love and faith in God. For 120 years, Noah never wavered from God's mission for his life. He took the scorn and derision of his calling without complaining and without asking for a different assignment. Babies were born and grew up and became adults. They got married and had babies of their own. Those babies grew up and had babies, and Noah was still building. It was a project that called for the utmost faith and demanded all of his gifts and talents, the architectural ingenuity to plot God's instructions, the physical brawn to prepare and place the construction materials, the commitment of time to keep at it day after day, month after month, year after year, and even his personal material assets. Patriarchs and Prophets, page 95, says that Noah invested his own money in the ark project until he had no savings left. And that's what it takes to be a man of God and save your family. It takes everything you have. All your gifts, all your talents, all your time, and all your means. We must be sold out, willing to sacrifice the world for our Lord and for our families. Lot vacillated as he was leaving Sodom, so much so that the angel had to take him by the hand and drag him to safety. And though he was saved, that indecision on his part cost him his wife. Lot's hesitation strengthened Mrs. Lot's doubts just enough to cause her to look back. Such is the power of a man's influence on his family. We as men of God must be true to God inside and out, because we cannot give to our families something we ourselves do not possess. And you can't fake real commitment. Our children will forgive our shortcomings and mistakes if we apologize, and all parents make mistakes, but children will not forgive hypocrisy. They will take note when we put on one face for the church and another face for the world, and they will resent us because of it. They will violate their own consciences and rebel against God just to get back at us, because children don't like a phony. So we have to be genuine with our God. It takes everything to serve God and to save your family. Walk with God and shun the evil that is in the world. A second thing about Noah I want us to notice. Let's go to Genesis 7 this time, and it's verses 5 to 7. The Bible says, "And Noah did all that the Lord commanded him. Noah was 600 years old when the flood waters came on the earth. And Noah and his sons and his wife and his sons' wives entered the ark to escape the waters of the flood." That's Genesis 7, 5 to 7. And when you calculate the biblical record, you recognize that what happened is Noah actually started building the ark before his sons were born. And his example gives us another important key. Start building your relationship with God before your children are born. When Noah's sons came into the world, their father was already doing the work that would save their lives. Shem, Ham, and Japheth grew up with the Ark Project. They worked on it from the time they were old enough to hold a hammer. They contributed under their dad's tutelage to the building of their own salvation. Don't wait to become a father before you start to serve God. Get started now. Become the person you want your children to be. because be assured, they will imitate you. Every father is a pastor, and his family is his church. And let me tell you a universal truth by the grace of God. A woman in love and children who respect him will follow a man in righteousness. We see lots of women who go to church without their man. We see it all the time. But not very often do we see a godly man in church without his woman and children. There are exceptions, because each individual has his own mind, but there's no denying the power of the influence of a godly man. A family will follow a spiritual leader, and every Christian father should aspire to be one. Here is a promise believing parents love to claim, Isaiah 49:25. But thus says the Lord, even the captives of the mighty shall be taken away, and the prey of the terrible be delivered. For I will contend with him who contends with you, and I will save your children. That's a beautiful promise. Every parent clings to it, especially that last sentence. But don't miss this. The promise has conditions. Don't ask God to save your children without your participation. His word through Jeremiah is this: obey me, and I will be your God, and you will be my people. Walk in all the ways I command you, that it may go well with you. Jeremiah 7:23. And now we see that we have come full circle. Walk with God. Obey his commands completely. Shun the evil that is in the world. Don't wait to become a father, but start now. God will save your family. It cannot fail. The X shines from the antediluvian world to the last day. If we now trust in God and commit our way to him, he will save our families. The rain begins on the 17th day of the second month, and it does not stop for 40 days. It pours down from above and erupts from beneath. Aquifers explode with volcanic force, catapulting boulders hundreds of feet into the air, which quake the earth as they land. Things get so brutal that Satan himself fears for his life. He thinks judgment day has come and that God is going to do him right now. The people who mocked Noah and called him a fool are not laughing now. They bang on the door of the ark until their knuckles bleed, pleading with God's man for a second chance. But Noah did not close the door of the ark, and Noah cannot open it. The judgment of God has come, and it is too late to be saved. Inside the ark, it is solemnly still as the living listen to the cries of the dying. And eight souls grieve for those who would not be saved. Noah takes the hand of his wife. He looks around to see if it's really true, and it is. There is Shem with his arm around his wife. Ham's wife is seated on her husband's lap, and Japheth and his wife are in full embrace. And the old man's heart is filled with gratitude for the grace of God. How different he would feel if even one of his children was on the outside with them instead of on the inside with him. How glad he is now for the choices he made in his life. God saved him and his whole family. There is a question God will put to every father in the judgment. But it is not the question, how much money did you make? Or how much did people admire you and look up to you? The question will be, where is the wife and where are the children I gave into your care? What answer can we possibly give him if we have not given all we have to save our families while we have the chance? We all must face God one day. I want to face him with my head held high. What about you? Father, who was awakened in the night by the sound of the voice of his teenage son, saying to him words that no father ever wants to hear. His son cried out and panicked him. He said, "Dad, there's a man in the house." And sure enough, when Dad got up and came out into the hall, there was an intruder in his home who had hold of his daughter with a knife to her throat, trying to get to the front door. And when the father confronted him, both men froze, and there was a standoff between them.

0: The way Jacob struggled with the angel all night long. And finally, in a moment of release, the intruder escaped and ran for his life. And the father got up bruised, battered, but he had saved his family. In the aftermath, when the police came, as he was telling the story of what happened that night, he explained to them what for him was the moment of truth. And I want to compel the heart of every father with that moment right now. That father said to the police that as he came out of his room and spotted that man with his arms around his daughter with a knife to her throat, he made a decision to himself right in that moment. He said it aloud in his mind. He said to himself, "I don't care what it costs me. That man is not leaving here with my daughter. I don't care what it costs me. He's not getting through that door with my child." And when his moment came, he risked everything to save his family. Christian fathers, an intruder has come into every one of our homes. You don't have to invite him in. He insinuates himself without permission, just like he insinuated himself in the garden in the beginning of time. And he wants to destroy every family, especially the families of Christians, because he hates Jesus. He wants our children. He wants our spouses. He wants them for destruction. And God has placed you and me at the head of our homes to preserve and save our families for his kingdom. He sends his angels to aid us, his spirit to teach us, his son stands beside us, but we have a sacred duty, and no one can do it for us. It is our responsibility.
1: 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We hope the episode shared today has been uplifting. For further information about our program and speakers, please contact us at 1-800-617-WORD. That's 1-800-617-9673. Until next time, remember to keep Jesus, the true word of life, by your side.
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3: According to the Apostle Paul, the things we do won't have lasting significance unless we do them out of love.
4: If I give away all I have, and if I deliver up my body to be burned, but have not love, I gain nothing.
3: I was getting ready to teach this passage and came up with a paraphrase that applied to my situation. Though I teach women's conferences, though I spend hours studying and preparing for radio ministry, if I do it without love, at the end of my life, it will be a big fat zero. Sobering to think about how many acts of service I've attempted without love. The sum total of those works and deeds has been nothing. No matter what God's called you to do, before you tackle it, ask Him to give you a heart of love. With Seeking Him, I'm Nancy DeMoss Wagglemuth.
5: Kerry Casey, author of Championship Fathering, CEO of the National Center for Fathering and Father of Four, has a recommendation for dads next time they go to the moon on Today's Father.
6: Because there's no rain, wind, or life on the moon, any boot prints left by astronauts are still there, which also means the initials TDC are still scribbled in the moon dust about a mile from the landing site of the Apollo 17 lunar module. Let me explain. Before leaving on his 1972 trip to the moon, Commander Eugene Cernan promised his 9-year-old daughter he would bring her back a moonbeam. Well, moonbeams are hard to capture, so Captain Cernan did the next best thing. His last few minutes on the lunar surface, he bent down and traced his daughter's initials in the dust, giving Teresa Dawn Cernan a monument unlike any other girl on any other planet. Pretty cool, huh? Well, I recommend you do the exact same thing next time you're on the moon. But if that's not on your calendar, let's think about other ways to honor your daughter. Next time you pour a foundation for a patio or a sidewalk, draw a heart with her initials in the wet cement. On a fence post in the corner of your yard or a tree stump at the family cottage, carve her name. Engrave her initials on a coin or keychain you can carry in your pocket. Dedicate something to her that has artistic, architectural, educational, or

0: literary value. Be creative. More than one housing developer has included a Rachel Avenue or Lindsay Boulevard in a new subdivision. Dave Thomas named his fast food restaurant chain after his daughter, Wendy. In 1949, baker Charlie Lubin named his cheesecake after his 8-year-old daughter, Sarah Lee. At the very least, keep a smiling photo of your daughter on your screensaver, bulletin board, or smartphone. Dad, I know you think of your daughter often, dozens of times per day. You pause, picture her beautiful face, and pray for her well-being. But she doesn't know that. The real reason to make a public statement that she means the sun, moon, and stars to you is not to remind you. It's to remind her. These ideas are all found in the new book, 52 Things Daughters Need from Their Dads by Jay Payleitner, who is quick to remind us that the first pages of the book include a dedication he wrote to his daughter, Rayanne, who is now studying and serving at West Point. And Jay challenges any dad to do something cooler than that. This is Kerry Casey for Today's Father.
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2: Days to natural blood pressure control, the no pressure solution. The slower your pace of eating, the more likely hunger will be able to get your attention. And that is, if you are not too engrossed in something else. Putting your fork down between bites and chewing your food thoroughly are time-honored principles of slowing one's eating pace. This brings me to one corollary. Medical research reveals that compared to eating whole foods, you get much less satisfaction from eating your calories in a liquid or pureed state. Your brain's hunger signaling mechanisms work best when you eat an apple rather than eating apple sauce or drinking apple juice. Although putting your serving dishes on the table seems so convenient, it makes it very easy to ignore hunger's cues. When the serving dish is just an arm's length away, it is easier to eat just a little more, then a bit more, then still just a tad more. If the food is on a counter where you have to physically rise to obtain more, you give yourself the opportunity to ask, "Is this really hunger?" In other words, physiologic need, calling for more food, or is it just appetite? This all brings us to perhaps the single most important principle if you want to learn to differentiate hunger from appetite. If you think your hunger might be satisfied, simply stop eating. What's the danger? You say, "If I'm really hungry, I won't get enough calories." Now, in some settings, this could be a problem. For example, if you are taking insulin or other medications that lower blood sugar, you may need to eat a given number of calories to avoid hypoglycemia. However, for the vast majority of us, there is no risk from leaving the table hungry. Give it a try. If you think your hunger is satisfied, simply stop eating. If you are worried about what your blood sugar might do before eating the next meal, make sure you have a glucometer. If your blood sugar gets too low, then, of course, I advise my patients eat before their next formal mealtime. Sound too austere? Then try the substitution principle. This strategy is based on a simple fact. If you are truly hungry, you will eat anything that is acceptable. In contrast, appetite generally calls for specific foods. Here's how you apply the substitution principle. Let's say you excuse yourself from the dinner table to get a fourth serving of the vegan lasagna from the counter. As you look at the food options available, you notice there's still some cooked broccoli, tossed salad, and whole wheat bread remaining as well. Then, rather than immediately taking more lasagna, ask yourself, "Would I be willing to eat some more broccoli or whole wheat bread if that were all that was left?" If you say no, and assuming broccoli or bread is something you find palatable enough to eat, then you have just told yourself appetite, not hunger, is calling for the lasagna. On the other hand, if you say, "Sure, I'd eat the whole wheat bread if that were all that was available," then feel free.
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George Whitefield made a greater impact in his ministry in America than in England. And in the 18th century, apart from the monarchy, he was perhaps the best known name on the whole of the East Coast. Virtually every man, woman, and child had heard the great itinerant preach at least once. He preached over 18,000 sermons in the course of his life. At the age of 55, in 1770, he was still preaching regularly despite ill health. He once famously said, "I would rather wear out than rust out." He died whilst on a trip to America in Massachusetts and is buried in the crypt of the Old South Presbyterian Church, Newburyport, Massachusetts. John Wesley, on the other hand, chose to stay here in England, and through the course of his long ministry, he would have a huge impact here. After he settled in London, John Wesley lived in this house here. However, he spent most of his time away from here, traversing the country on horseback, preaching and visiting the numerous small Bible study groups that he had set up. Through the course of his life, it is estimated that he traveled over 240,000 miles on horseback, often reading as he rode so as not to waste time. He once said, "The world is my parish." These words are engraved on his statue outside his home. He explained this by saying that wherever he was in the world, it was his duty to witness and minister there. Prayer was an integral part of John Wesley's life, and he wanted a special place to pray, so he had an extension built on the back of his house. You can see it today around the back, protruding out the back. You know, sometimes today, those of us who own houses, we sometimes will build a bigger kitchen, a bigger living area, or a bigger garage if we have some money. And yet Wesley took the time and money that he had to build a special place dedicated for prayer. This room is sometimes called the engine room of Methodism, and you can visit it today and pray there where John Wesley used to pray every day. It is sometimes said that big things come in small packages. John Wesley was only 5'3" or 161 centimeters, yet he was a giant of a man. He never intended to start his own denomination, and yet the movement that started as just a collective of small Bible study groups mushroomed into its own denomination. He died on the 2nd of March, 1791. And as he lay dying with his friends surrounded him, he grasped their hands and said repeatedly, "Farewell, farewell." Then summoning up all his strength, he said, "The best of all is God is with us." Then raising his arms one last time, he said, "The best of all is God is with us." To Wesley, it was granted to arouse the church in England from a state of stagnation and backsliding. And yet he was faithful in this duty. Two things that stand out from his life and ministry are the importance of the preaching of the word and the importance of small group Bible study. These two methods, I believe divinely ordained, if done today, will cause the same revival in our lives and ministry that they caused back then. Wherever you are, whether it's preaching the word in your home church or in your home area, or whether it's doing small group Bible study in your family or in your home or in your workplace or amongst your friends, be faithful in doing these things for that we can have the same revival that Wesley had several hundred years ago, and God can use those methods again today in our lives.

0: Psalm 121.
1: I will lift up my... From whence cometh my help? My help cometh from the Lord, which made heaven and earth. He will not suffer thy foot to be moved. He that keepeth thee will not slumber. Behold, he that keepeth Israel shall neither slumber nor sleep. The Lord is thy keeper. The Lord is thy shade upon thy right hand. The sun shall not smite thee by day, nor the moon by night. The Lord shall preserve thee from all evil. He shall preserve thy soul. The Lord shall preserve thy going out and thy coming in from this time forth and even forevermore.
2: Therefore I say unto you, take no thought for your life, what ye shall eat or what ye shall drink, nor yet for your body, what ye shall put on. Is not the life more than meat, and the body than raiment? Behold the fowls of the air, for they sow not, neither do they reap, nor gather into barns, yet your heavenly Father feedeth them. Are ye not much better than they?
3: Here we are.
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7: Glad to see you. I was listening for you. Come on in.
8: How about some stories?
7: Stories? 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
9: Jesus healing the royal official's son was the talk of the town in Capernaum, a busy town on the north shore of the Lake of Galilee. The whole town got to hear of how Jesus had healed the royal official's son. As the overjoyed father told him enthusiastically, "Here was my sick boy lying at death's door in Capernaum. Jesus speaks a word to me in Cana. Your son shall live," he said. "I come home here to Capernaum, and my boy is better, healed at the very moment Jesus spoke the word, miles away in Cana." The royal official spread the news far and wide. Jesus was very popular in Capernaum before he got there. "We hope Jesus will come here to Capernaum soon," everybody said. Jesus had really only been passing through Cana on his way home to Nazareth when the royal official came to look for him to tell him about his sick little boy. So Jesus went on from Cana home to Nazareth, and his disciples went back to their homes too. Nathanael lived in Cana. Philip and John lived in Bethsaida. Peter and Andrew lived in Bethsaida too. Bethsaida was close to Capernaum. "Jesus is back home," the news spread around in Nazareth. "I wonder what he'll do here. Oh, it will be interesting to see him doing signs and wonders here in his hometown. They say he did a lot of miracles at Passover in Jerusalem. He hasn't been home since then. I wonder what we can expect in Nazareth." There were speculations. Even if Jesus' brothers had kept on the carpenter's shop, it wasn't the same without Jesus. No doubt, though, with Jesus home again, the shop was full of children, boys wanting to help hammer nails and plain wood, and girls with their broken wooden dollies to be mended. Of course, Debbie had her dolls dressed to show Jesus. As she sat on his knee, she told him how she'd collected tufts of sheep's wool from the bushes and got rose pink dye from dandelion roots. She explained how she spun the rose pink wool into rose pink thread and wove the rose pink thread into rose pink cloth and cut out the pattern, all with Grandma's help. "And here's the rose pink dress. It was ready for my dolly for Passover," Debbie said. "And I don't lisp any more because my front teeth have grown now." And she gave Jesus a beautiful smile to show him her brand new white front teeth. Her friends Tamar and Judith brought their dolls' dresses to show Jesus too. And Tamar's brother Amnon brought the shamar cover that he'd made with Grandma's help. Children just loved Jesus, and Jesus just loved children. Hammy was excited that Jesus was back in Nazareth. Hammy was convinced he knew that Jesus was Messiah. He told his friends about the clues he'd had. But somehow, Hammy felt that this topic of conversation was not welcome. There was

0: No enthusiasm amongst his friends when he talked about Jesus being Messiah. The boys said their dads didn't think so. He's a good man and all that. We all know Jesus is good and different, but not Messiah. Our dads don't believe he is, the boys said, and Hammy knew that his dad didn't think that Jesus was Messiah. Hammy remembered how at the Passover in Jerusalem, he and his friend Joe from Jericho had tried to convince his schoolmaster who was down in Jerusalem from Nazareth that Jesus was Messiah. Back in Nazareth, Hammy felt he couldn't talk freely about Jesus being Messiah. He began to be tied up inside when he tried. Then, a dreadful thing happened. It was Sabbath morning, Saturday morning. All the men in Nazareth and the boys of Hammy's age, 12 and over, were expected to be at the service in the synagogue. Women, too, attended services at the synagogue, but they sat in a section reserved for women only. You were excited about going to the synagogue this morning, Abraham, my son, Hammy's dad said. He always called Hammy Abraham, my son. Hardly ever did he call him Hammy, though his mother always called him Hammy. Yes, Dad, I'm excited because Jesus is going to be at synagogue today. Oh, Jesus has been there many times before, Abraham, my son. Yes, Dad, but not since Passover when he did those wonderful things in Jerusalem. I didn't see him do any marvelous things in Jerusalem. Dad, you could have. Our schoolmaster wouldn't believe that Jesus is Messiah, yet he saw a man every morning sitting begging, and the poor man was absolutely crippled. Then Jesus healed him, and even though our schoolmaster saw the man who was crippled now able to walk and run, we boys saw him too, our master wouldn't believe. I don't think our master wanted to believe. Anyway, Abraham, my son, it's time for us to go to the synagogue service now. Oh, they'll be started before we get there. Come on. So they went. Jesus was there, and when the service began, the Bible tells us Jesus stood up to read the scripture. Hammy watched as the synagogue superintendent took a scroll from the scroll cupboard and handed it to Jesus. It was a scroll of the prophecy of Isaiah, just like the one John the Baptist had. As he stood at the reading desk, Jesus rolled the scroll backwards and forwards until he found the place he wanted. The scroll of Isaiah was often read in the synagogue. Jesus began to read, "The Spirit of the Lord is upon me. He has appointed me to preach good news to the poor. He has sent me to heal the brokenhearted, to set the captives free, to give sight to the blind, to cheer the oppressed. I am sent to say that God is ready to give blessings to all who come to him." Then Jesus rolled the scroll up again and handed it back to the attendant. Jesus then sat down in the preacher's seat. This was a sign that he was going to preach or teach. Teachers always sat down to teach. Jesus had something to say to the people. Every eye was riveted on Jesus as he began to talk. "Today, these scriptures have come true before your eyes," he said. Heads nodded in assent. "Yeah, yeah, yeah," the men agreed. "Oh, beautiful, beautiful. How well he speaks. Oh, lovely way of putting things. Amazing, too, since he's never been taught. Gracious speech. A born preacher. Isn't this Joseph's son?" "Well, well." Then Jesus said, "Probably you will quote that proverb to me, 'Doctor, heal yourself,' meaning, why don't you prove yourself here by doing the miracles here that you did in Capernaum? But I tell you, no prophet is accepted in his own hometown." You remember, for example, how Elijah the prophet used a miracle to help the widow woman of Zarephath, a foreigner from the land of Sidon. There were many Jewish widows needing help in those days of famine, for there had been no rain for 3.5 years, and hunger ravaged the land. Yet Elijah was not sent to them. Or think again of the prophet Elisha, who healed Naaman the Syrian leper, rather than the many Jewish lepers needing help. By now, all the people of the congregation in the synagogue that Sabbath day in Nazareth were seething with rage. They were furious. So Jesus was including Gentiles, roping Gentiles into God's kingdom. The kingdom of God was for Jews only, they believed. But Jesus was going to help Gentiles? Gentile dogs, they called them. Bah, kill him! The Sabbath congregation ground its teeth at Jesus. The men had jumped up and were mobbing Jesus now, yelling, kill him! Bah, kill him! They mobbed Jesus and pushed him about and dragged him out of the synagogue, yelling, bah, kill him! Kill him! Kill him! As they did so. Sabbath or no Sabbath, the congregation behaved like madmen, lunatics. They dragged Jesus towards a precipice. Nazareth is a hilly city built on crags. And this Sabbath congregation was going to push Jesus over the edge of a craggy precipice. And when they'd pushed him down over it, they'd probably stone him to death. But just when they were about to push Jesus over the edge, he calmly walked away from them through the crowd, leaving those who wanted to kill him standing still, shouting and muttering with rage. They were quite powerless to touch him then. They dared not touch him then. Hammy was distressed. Why ever didn't Jesus do a miracle on them to show them his great power? Hammy said as he told Debbie the story, and show them that he was Messiah. But Hammy, said Debbie, can't you see that he did? If Jesus had been an ordinary man, they'd have pushed him over the precipice easy, all of them pushing him together. He let them drag him to the brink of the precipice, and just when they were going to push him over it, he walked away through the middle of them, and no one could touch him. That was his miracle. Debbie, little cousin Deborah, you are right. You are right. I was very worried about it all, but you have helped me to understand. Oh, thanks a lot, Debbie. Nazareth, Jesus' hometown where he'd been brought up, had rejected him. We don't want you here. They'd shown him plainly enough. They actually wanted to kill him. Jesus left Nazareth for good and all and went to live in Capernaum on the north shore of the beautiful Lake of Galilee. Capernaum would be Jesus' headquarters from now on. And I can hardly wait to tell you about the exciting things that happened in Capernaum.
1: I see we still have time for just one more short story, Mrs. G. How about it?
0: John is 10. So long as he can remember, John and his mother have prayed together every night. A few weeks ago, however, John suddenly turned skeptic. In his opinion, prayer was no good, no good at all. For one thing, if God, who is our Father, knows all about us, knows what we want and what we don't want, knows what's good for us and what isn't, what point is there in asking him for anything? John was going to give up praying. There was nothing in it. Now, John is just like other boys, always asking Mother for things. Another piece of pie, Mum, please? Sometimes the please is forgotten. Got a pencil, Mum? Can I ask Joe to supper tomorrow, Mum? And 101 other things that boys of 10 want and that mothers know they want. Asking is a large part of John's everyday life. Mother pointed out, therefore, that if he was going to be a real unbeliever, John must cut out asking her for anything, seeing that she knew all about his wants. Oh, John's new philosophy wasn't as simple as he had imagined. She explained that prayer is more than asking for things. It includes listening. She suggested that that night, instead of speaking to God, they should listen. Perhaps there was something that God wished to say to them. For 5 minutes, therefore, they would have a quiet time. John thought a moment. Oh, if I were to listen to God, Mum, he said, wouldn't be a quiet time for me. What do you mean, John? Well, Mum, if I were to listen to God, I'm sure I should be told of things that I don't want to hear about. Poor John was in a bad way. John is back at his praying again now. It was only a passing mood. He asked God to forgive him and help him to be a true follower of the Lord Jesus.
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3: 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And now, here's our Creation Moment's host, Ian Taylor.
4: When someone receives a donated organ, they must take powerful drugs to prevent rejection. That's because the body's immune system identifies the implanted organ as not me. It then assumes that the invader is dangerous and must be destroyed. Why doesn't a mother's body recognize her unborn baby as being foreign to her body? After all, carrying both genetic information from the mother and the father, the unborn baby is genetically distinct from the mother. Some scientists have theorized that the placenta is a physical barrier between the baby and the mother's immune system. Others have thought that the unborn baby somehow hides from the mother's immune system. A third theory has been that the mother's immune system is somehow forced to tolerate the unborn child. New research from scientists at the Medical College of Georgia in Augusta supports this third alternative. They have shown that the placenta produces an enzyme that goes by the initials IDO, which works to suppress the immune cells. In effect, the unborn child puts together the right enzyme that keeps mum's immune system from attacking it. Scientists say that this discovery may lead to new drugs to treat autoimmune diseases as well as organ rejection. This, or a similar system, had to be fully working in the first creature to give birth. It could not gradually evolve. This fact and the wisdom of this system is one more evidence of an all-wise, all-powerful creator of every form of life and all that exists.
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7: 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But you are the parent. 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You're the parent. 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So in that sense, you're not a peer, but you're a parent. But you can still be friendly to your children. They can be your friend. You can be their friend. But that doesn't mean that you cease to be their parent. So it's not either or. But the emphasis is on parenting.
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10: 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When they reach the top of the ridge of mountains, Isabel Kuhn, or Belle, as she preferred to be called, could see for miles. The scene that stretched out before her reminded her of folds of blue and brown velvet pinched together until the folds were parallel to each other.
11: Each pine-covered ridge of mountains rose almost straight up, and in the valleys at the bottom of each fold flowed an icy cold river that ran all the way from the Tibetan highlands. Sometimes it seemed to Belle that she could reach out and almost touch the top of the next ridge of mountains. It also almost looked possible to string a long bridge between the mountaintops. But alas, there was no bridge. The only way to travel was to go straight up one side of a ridge and then down the other side, cross the river in the valley, and go straight up and over the next ridge of mountains. If only there were a bridge, Belle sighed as she willed herself to remain balanced on the back of Jasper, her mule. They had been traveling now for 8 days, and for most of that time, Belle had been feeling weak and sick with dysentery. But they'd finally reached the Salween River Valley, and their destination, Pine Mountain Village, was only 2 mountain ridges away. 2 more descents into the valleys and 2 more climbs up the other side. By the look of it to Belle, staring out from her perch across the endless mountains of China's western Hunan province, the trails that led up and down those 2 mountain ridges were steeper than any they had been on so far. Sure-footed Jasper negotiated his way down the narrow, steep trail as Belle held tightly to his reins and wrapped her legs around his girth. She tried not to look down. It was better that way. In places, the side of the trail dropped hundreds of feet to the valley below. One wrong step from the mule, and they would both be over the edge. But Jasper knew these trails, and he carried Belle safely to the valley floor, where they crossed the frigid, fast-flowing river. Then it was time to climb up again. But because the trail that led up from the river was too steep for Belle to ride on Jasper, she dismounted the mule and began walking up the trail behind him. Breathing hard, Belle finally made it to a rocky outcrop about halfway up the mountainside and stopped to rest. Her heart soared as she looked down at the river far below and saw how far she had come. After years of planning and prayer, Belle had nearly reached her first Lisu village. As she sat and rested, Belle marveled at how events had unfolded in her life. Trekking through the mountains of the Hunan province as a missionary was a long way from the life of a city girl in British Columbia, Canada, especially considering the fact that the last thing she ever wanted to grow up to be was a missionary. Belle smiled as she thought back to the time in Vancouver when, as a 14-year-old, she first realized that missionary life was definitely not for her. It was 1915, and 14-year-old Isabel Miller stood on the dock, her long brown hair streaming in the wind. It was a typical summer's day in Vancouver, British Columbia, and she was glad that she had brought a light jacket. She was at the dock to say farewell to 2 missionaries, Dr. and Mrs. Isaac Page, who were returning across the vast Pacific Ocean to continue their work in China. The Pages were by no means the only missionaries that Isabel had waved goodbye to in the 3 years she had lived on the west coast of Canada. Her father, Samuel Miller, was involved in lay preaching, and her mother, Alice, was the president of the Women's Missionary Society of the Presbyterian Church in Canada. As a result, missionaries often stayed in the Miller house, either coming from or going to the mission field. It had once seemed exciting and dramatic to listen to the stories the missionaries told and to touch the woven baskets and headscarves they presented to her mother as thank you gifts. But now, Belle found it all a little tiresome. She wondered what really motivated people to give up their home and so much more and venture across the world to a life of hardship, danger, deprivation, and sometimes even death. Finally, the deep groan of the ship's horn, the sign for the remaining passengers to get on board for departure, broke into Belle's thoughts. Then she felt Dr. Page's hand pat her shoulder. "Isabel," he said, beaming down at her, "I am going to pray that God will send you to China as a missionary." Belle's heart dropped as she concealed her surprise. "You mean thing! I have no intention of going anywhere as a missionary," she wanted to reply, but she kept her thoughts to herself. Belle found it was easier that way. Her whole family was much too religious for her liking. Her grandfather Miller had been a Presbyterian minister and opened a home for seamen's widows and orphans in England before immigrating with his young family to eastern Canada. Her parents were always doing something with the Presbyterian Church or some other group of do-gooders. Until recently, both Belle and her older brother Murray had to accompany their parents to the Rescue Mission Hall in the slums of Vancouver, where their father would preach to the tenants and their mother would play the piano while Belle and Murray sang gospel songs. The family outreaches had stopped now that Murray, 3 years older than Belle, was preparing to ship out with the Canadian Expeditionary Force to fight alongside British and French soldiers against the Germans in the Great War in Europe. Alice Miller had now turned her attention to making Belle a socially fit young woman. It had surprised Belle when her mother signed her up for speech classes and dancing lessons, but Belle didn't complain. They were much more fun than singing gospel songs at the rescue mission, and for whatever reason, her mother thought that it was the next step for Belle. At home, later that night, Belle tried to pray. She had been used to praying most nights before she went to bed, but this night, no prayer came to her mind. She thought of Dr. and Mrs. Page on the ship. They were both probably thoroughly seasick by now, and she wondered why they made so much effort to go overseas as missionaries. What difference did it really make whether a bunch of Chinese peasants in some unpronounceable village heard about Jesus? This was a question that Belle did not think about much after that. Life for her was simply too busy with other things. Her brother Murray finally left to fight on the battlefront in France. Belle could tell that it nearly broke her mother's heart to say goodbye to Murray. After Murray had left, her father told Belle something she had not known before. Before her parents married, Belle's mother had been a promising student at the Toronto Conservatory of Music. She was also very sensitive. Within a one-year period, her father's business had collapsed, and then her father had died suddenly. Another tragedy hit after that. Her brother Fred died of tuberculosis. Combined, the two deaths had caused Belle's mother to suffer a nervous breakdown, from which she was still recovering when she married Belle's father. "We must be careful not to overburden your mother at the moment," Belle's father concluded earnestly. "If anything happens to Murray, I don't know what she'll do. She's put every ounce of her efforts into raising you two children." Belle smiled weakly. As the only child at home, she had the double burden of trying to be perfect and of distracting her mother from her brother's absence. The weeks and months passed, with occasional letters arriving from Murray, who was fighting in France. Each letter talked about the mud the soldiers had to trudge around in, or the shortage of meat or coffee for them to eat and drink. Even though the letters were not cheerful, each one brought relief to the Miller family, as they knew that Murray was still alive. While her brother was away fighting, Belle threw herself into her schoolwork. She was an exceptionally well-rounded student who excelled in just about everything she did. She played the piano and guitar. She expertly sewed many of her own dresses. She was the best dancer in her dance class. She won the speech prize at school. And then, astonishingly, she won first place for academic achievement in the whole province of British Columbia. For that honor, she received a special medal from the Governor General of Canada. Belle could tell that her parents were very proud of her various honors, and her mother began to talk about Belle marrying well. Although she went along with such talk, Belle did not let her parents in on her own plans for the future, but she did have set ideas. She planned to attend the University of British Columbia and then go on to become a university professor. There was one subject that she loved more than any other, English, and she knew that she would spend her life happily studying and teaching English literature to students. Throughout her remaining years of high school, Belle secretly pursued her goal of attending the University of British Columbia. Sure enough, she graduated easily and then prepared for the transition to being a university student. While putting away her high school memorabilia in preparation for college, Belle came across an autograph book she had forgotten about. She flipped through the pages of the book until she came to her grandmother's distinctive cursive writing. "A noble life is not a blaze of sudden glory won, but just an adding up of days in which good work is done." Belle shrugged her shoulders as she read the words. She still missed her grandmother, who lived back in Toronto where Belle had been born, but she felt that her grandmother was 100% wrong about the quote. She could think of nothing more dull than adding up days of good work. Absolutely not. She was off to university, and she promised herself that she was going to have a blazing amount of fun while she was there. From the first day she set foot in the institution, 17-year-old Belle loved the hustle and bustle of campus life at the University of British Columbia. The university was located within tram distance of the Miller House, and Belle was able to attend while still living at home. On her first day of college, Belle held her head high, determined that she was going to squeeze every ounce of enjoyment out of the 4 years of study for her degree. It was August 1918. The Great War was winding down. Murray was on his way back home to Canada, and everyone, it seemed, was in a good mood. During her first week at the University of British Columbia, Belle made a decision that would affect her time at the university. Dr. Sedgwick, head of the English department, was lecturing the roughly 100 students in his freshman English literature course. In the course of the lecture, he offhandedly remarked, "Of course, no one in this enlightened age believes any more in the myths of Genesis." Dr. Sedgwick paused for a moment as Belle listened closely. "Maybe I'd better test that out before being so dogmatic," he added. And then he asked matter-of-factly, "Is there anyone here who believes that there is a heaven and a hell? Or who believes that the story of Genesis is true? Please, raise your hand." Belle immediately raised her hand and looked around to see who else in the class believed as she did. Seeing that only one other person had raised a hand, she was overcome with embarrassment, and more so when Dr. Sedgwick retorted, "Oh, you, Mama and your Papa told you so." With that, he proceeded with his lecture. As Belle walked home that night, she thought about what had transpired in Dr. Sedgwick's English literature class earlier in the day. Was she wrong and the professor right? Why did she believe the Bible? Why did she believe in heaven and hell? And was the Genesis account of creation really true? As she pondered these questions, Belle came to the conclusion that maybe Dr. Sedgwick was right. From her earliest memory, she had been taught to believe these things by her parents. But was simply believing something because your parents told you so a good enough basis on which to build your life in the modern world? Of course, she had seen many startling

0: answers to prayer in her family. But did such answers really prove that God existed? After all, she had learned in her psychology class that the mind could exert a powerful effect on matter. Was what she thought were the answers to prayers just coincidences? Or maybe those who had prayed had inadvertently answered their own prayers? Belle's mind was abuzz with thoughts as she sifted through her questions and their possible answers. Before she reached home that night, she made a decision that from now on, she was going to be an agnostic. She chose this position rather than atheism because she was not fully convinced that God didn't exist. Maybe, she decided, he was out there, but just not interested in what happened to mankind. Since she was now an agnostic, Belle could find no good reason to continue attending church with her parents on Sundays or reading her Bible each morning. With no church on Sunday, she would be able to stay out later on Saturday nights dancing and use her Bible reading time for study. Belle could see that her parents were not happy about her decision to stop attending church, but neither did they try to force her to go with them each Sunday. Her first year at the University of British Columbia was everything that Belle had hoped for. She found it easy to keep up her grades and still have time to go to parties and participate in the college drama group. In fact, Belle made so many new friends during her first year at college that in her second year, she was elected Secretary of the Student Council, a feat previously unheard of for a sophomore. Better yet, during her second year at the university, Belle fell in love. The object of her affection was a returned soldier from the Great War named Ben. Ben was everything Belle and her mother hoped for. He was tall and athletic, a star player on the varsity rugby and basketball teams. He was also charismatic and charming, and although a Baptist, he didn't take it all too seriously. He liked to dance and have a good time. For the next 2 years, as they continued their university studies, Belle and Ben were inseparable. They became unofficially engaged, and Belle's parents welcomed Ben into the family. And then Belle was struck a bitter blow. One day during her final year at the University of British Columbia, Belle was walking toward the library with her friend Cora.
1: "I think someone has to tell you this, even though it will hurt. I'm sorry I have to be the one to do it," Cora said as they walked.
0: Belle stopped in her tracks and waited for what her friend had to say. What could possibly be that bad? Cora continued.
1: "Remember when you were sick and Ben asked if he could take Reba to the fraternity ball?"
0: Belle nodded.
1: "I hate to say this, but that wasn't the end of it. Lots of people have seen Ben and Reba around together since then."
0: "Lots of people except me," Belle thought to herself, and then mumbled something like a thank you to Cora before walking off alone. A jumble of thoughts flooded Belle's mind as she walked by herself. Surely Ben would not be seeing another woman behind her back, and certainly not someone on campus. How was that possible? They were supposed to be getting married in a year. Belle couldn't believe it. But then she couldn't think of any reason why Cora would lie to her. She decided to confront Ben directly and see whether there was some kind of misunderstanding. The following day, Belle caught up with Ben outside the entrance to the university. She walked up to him and said abruptly,
1: "Someone told me that she's seen you out with Reba a lot lately. Is that true?"
0: Ben looked startled. His lips curled into a smile, and his voice became soothing.
2: "Why, Isabel, you're such a softy. You don't suppose that after we're married, I'm not going to take out another woman if I want to?"
0: Belle felt her heart skip a beat at Ben's reply. Then, in a trembling voice, she said,
1: Then we part. Goodbye, Ben. Belle tried hard to meter her steps and move at a steady pace as she walked away, at least until she was out of sight of Ben. Then she stopped and burst into tears. As waves of humiliation rolled over her, she pondered what she was going to do now. Did everyone on campus except her know that her boyfriend was a womanizer? All of her dreams, all of her hopes were tied up in marrying Ben, and now they were shattered. Marrying Ben was out of the question. We hope you've enjoyed Isabel Kuhn, On the Roof of the World by Janet and Jeff Benge. 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
3: Hi, I'm Johnny Erickson Tata, and there are some nights when, well, it's just hard to get to sleep. Maybe it's a pain in my neck, and I lie there longing for the morning. Oh, when will the sun come up? Ever felt that way? Well, you've got a friend in the Book of Psalms. David wrote in Psalm 130, "My soul waits for the Lord more than the watchman for the morning." Got that? I mean, those watchmen on the walls of Jerusalem, they were earnest. Just like when you can't sleep. And what I love about Psalm 130 is that it gives voice to your anguish and mine as we wait for the first light of dawn. More than that, we wait for the Lord more. Friend, the Bible understands. God knows us. His Word takes note of every sleepless night you toss and turn. But the Holy Spirit is reminding you today that joy does indeed come in the morning. So wait on the Lord, friend. Sun up is just around the corner.
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5: Keeping law and order among a million men, women, and children was no easy task. True, every Israelite was expected to keep God's Ten Commandments, but Moses soon found that a host of lesser rules and regulations affecting matters of day-to-day living were needed. At first, Moses himself tried to administer justice based on these man-made rules, but he found the job too heavy for one man. On the advice of Jethro, his father-in-law, he appointed a number of able men as rulers of thousands, of hundreds, fifties, and tens to be judges of smaller matters, reserving only the very important cases for himself.
6: Me bet. Sharon, go and play with the other children.
7: How do we have to?
6: I've been appointed a judge by Moses, and I have important business to attend to.
7: Are you going to judge a case, Father?
6: Yes. Yes, now run along.
7: Let me stay and listen, Father. Please.
6: Well, all right. But you'll have to be absolutely quiet.
7: I promise, Father.
8: I, the son of Judah, ruler of 100 by virtue of the power granted to me by Moses, our leader, now declare this court in session. Will the plaintiff please state his name?
9: My name is Silas, the son of Reuben.
8: And what is your complaint?
9: I charge Jael, the son of Dan, with assault.
8: Will the defendant come forward? Your name?
9: I'm Jael, son of Dan.
8: How do you plead, Jael?
9: Not guilty, Your Honor.
10: Why, you liar? You broke my
8: arm. Address me, Silas, not the defendant. Now proceed with your charge.
9: Well, it was like this, Your Honor. It happened yesterday, just before noon. I was working for my neighbor. You probably know him, Elam. He's the fellow with the big scar on his face. That's where an Egyptian overseer gave him a cut with a whip. Well, where was I? Oh, yeah. I was repairing...

0: Now, you wouldn't think
1: Silas,
0: that.
1: Just a moment. Just a moment. Is this true, Jail? Did you hit him and push him over?
2: Yeah, I guess so.
0: There you are. He admits he did it.
1: Yet you pleaded not guilty, Jail?
2: Well, I had good reason to hit him.
1: Whatever your reason, you still had no right to break his arm.
2: Oh, I didn't mean to break his arm. That was an accident.
1: All the same, it happened because you attacked him.
2: I had every right to hit him after what he said about my wife. Called her lazy. A face like a camel.
0: I never said any such thing.
2: Oh, yes, you did. Hiram told me you did.
1: Just a moment, you two. Silas. Did you insult Jail's wife?
0: As God is my judge, I did not.
2: You're lying. Hiram repeated to me your very words.
1: Well, there's only one way to settle this. We'll ask Hiram. I wonder where he is.
3: I'll get him, Father. I know where he is.
1: All right, Nebat. Run and bring him here. Is your name Hiram?
4: Yes, I am Hiram.
1: Did you tell Jail here that Silas insulted his wife?
4: Well, Your Honor, I...
1: Did you or didn't you? Jail says you did.
4: Well, yes, I...
1: Why did you do it?
0: He's just a troublemaker. Common drunkard.
1: Had you been drinking?
4: Well, what of it?
1: And you made all this up about Silas insulting Jail's wife out of pure mischief? Simply to make trouble?
4: Well, if it hadn't been for Silas, I would have got that job repairing Elam's wagon. It isn't the first time he's got a job of work instead of me.
1: Ah, now I get it. You bear Silas a grudge. So you hope to get him into trouble by spreading lies about him. That's it, isn't it?
4: Well,
1: that's the truth, isn't it?
4: Well, I guess it is.
2: Very sorry I hit you, Silas. If I'd only known it was all a pack of lies.
1: All the same, you did break his arm, Jail. And now he is... I'll read it aloud. And if men strive together, and one smite another with a stone, or with his fist, and he die not, but keepeth his bed... If he rise again, and walk abroad upon his staff, then shall he that smote him be quit. Only he shall pay for the loss of his time, and shall cause him to be thoroughly healed.
2: But, Your Honor, I only hit Silas because I believed Hiram's lies.
1: I'm coming to that. Hiram is to blame as much as you. Therefore, you, Jail, shall pay for the loss of Silas' time. And you, Hiram, shall pay his physician until his arm is completely healed.
5: In this way, the rulers in the camp settled the everyday disputes and disagreements of the people. But if some really difficult or very important matter came to their attention, they consulted Moses, and he settled the issue. And the Lord said unto Moses, Come up to me into the mount, and be there. Then Moses, Joshua, and 70 of the elders of Israel went up to the Mount Sinai.
6: Moses, I think this is as far as we can go together. Some of the older men are getting tired.
7: Yes. Joshua will come a little further with me. Aaron, you and the elders wait here.
6: I wonder how long we will have to wait. Or if we'll ever see him again, if it comes to that. Oh, look! Look, the top of that mountain looks like it's on fire.
5: The sight of the glory of the Lord seemed like devouring fire in the eyes of the children of Israel. And Moses went into the midst of the cloud, up into the mount. And the angel of the Lord spoke to Moses, saying,
8: Moses, I want you to speak to the people, asking them to bring an offering.
7: Yes, angel, I shall. But what shall this offering be?
8: Gold and silver and brass, fine linens of blue and purple and scarlet, ram skins dyed red, and goat's hair cloth and badger skins and fine rare woods. Oil for a light, spices for anointing oil and for sweet incense, onyx stones and other jewels.
7: So it shall be. But what do you wish done with these gifts?
8: God wishes you to make him a sanctuary, that he may dwell among you.
7: A sanctuary?
8: Yes, a sanctuary, a tabernacle, a holy place where God shall dwell.
7: Yes, angel.
8: The tabernacle is to be 55 feet long and 18 feet wide, and divided into two rooms, the holy and the most holy.

0: Yes, Angel.
1: The side shall be made of wood, the finest and rarest. It shall be lined with pure gold, and there are to be 10 curtains of fine twined linen, with cherubim of gold worked into them.
0: Wood walls lined with pure gold. It shall be so. But the roof, what shall the roof be like? Wood also?
1: The roof is to be of 4 layers, the ceiling of fine linen dyed purple, blue, and scarlet. Then there shall be a layer of goat's hair, one of ram skins dyed red, and the last layer, the outer roof itself, of badger skins.
0: I shall remember, Angel. But inside the tabernacle, the 2 rooms, the holy and the most holy, what shall we put in them?
1: In the holy place you shall put a table for 12 loaves of bread, to remind you that God shall supply all your needs. An altar on which to burn incense with your prayers and make sacrifice, and a candlestick, the 7 lights of which are never to go out, even as the light of truth shall burn forever.
0: 7 lights to burn forever. It shall be so. But what of the most holy place? Is it to be separated by wooden walls?
1: The holy and the most holy place are to be separated by curtains, also of blue, purple, and scarlet, and with angels woven into them. And you shall make a box, an ark in which you shall place God's commandments. And you shall make a mercy seat of pure gold. 2 cubits and a half shall be the length thereof, and 1 cubit and a half the breadth thereof.
0: A mercy seat?
1: Yes, a mercy seat. And from there God will commune with you. For you must know that he has mercy for those that break his laws, if they repent their sins and ask forgiveness.
0: Indeed, I know that.
1: You shall make 2 cherubims of pure gold for the 2 ends of the mercy seat, and the cherubim shall stretch forth their wings on high, covering the mercy seat with them, and they will face each other across the seat. And there God will meet with you from above the mercy seat, between the 2 cherubims.
2: And at the end of 40 days, the Lord gave Moses 2 tablets of stone, upon which he had written his commandments with his own finger. As the weeks went by, and Moses failed to return from his communion with the Lord upon Mount Sinai, many of the Israelites forgot their promises of faith and devotion.
3: Aaron! Aaron! Come out of your tent! We wish to speak.
4: Yes, come on, Aaron!
5: We want to know
6: why. Why have you gathered outside my tent?
3: We wish to know why it is that Moses is not here.
5: Yeah.
3: It's been many weeks since he went up into the mount.
6: Now, you must be patient. Moses has not failed us yet, and he will continue to lead us safely to the land of Canaan.
5: But it's been so long. I think he's lost or dead.
6: Do not lose faith. The Lord our God will look after us.
3: We believe that he has forgotten us.
5: Yes.
3: He hasn't shown us any signs for a long time, and he's disappeared.
5: I think it was a big trick. Yeah. Moses just tried to fool us.
6: Yeah. No. Wait. Listen to me, people of Israel.
3: We've listened long enough. Make us a god, Aaron. A god we can see and touch. A god we can really believe in.
6: Now, what are you saying?
5: Make us a god that we can worship. One that will be with us wherever we go. A real statue, an idol.
6: I can't do that.
3: You can if you want to live.
5: Yes. Yes, make us a god or we'll kill you.
6: All right. Bring me a lot of gold. The golden earrings of your wives, sons, and daughters. Bring it all to me, and I'll make you an idol.
2: And when the people brought the golden earrings to Aaron, he melted them and made them into a golden calf and fashioned it with a graving tool. And the people said,
3: "This is our God, O Israel, which brought us up out of the land of Egypt."
2: And Aaron built an altar before it and proclaimed,
6: "Tomorrow let us hold a feast unto this God."
2: Rising early the next day, the people offered burnt offerings and peace offerings to the golden calf. And they sat down to eat and to drink, and afterwards rose up to play. Meanwhile, upon Mount Sinai, the angel of the Lord said unto Moses,
3: "Go, get thee down, for thy people which thou hast brought out of the land of Egypt have corrupted themselves. They have turned aside quickly out of the way which he commanded them. They have made a golden calf and have worshipped and sacrificed unto it. God has seen this people, and behold, it is a stiff-necked people."
0: "Angel, why doth God's axe hot against his people, which he hath brought forth out of the land of Egypt with great power and with a mighty hand? Shall the Egyptians say that for mischief God hath brought them out of Egypt to slay them in the mountains? I pray God to turn from his fierce wrath and to remember Abraham, Isaac, and Israel, his servants, to whom God said, 'I will multiply your people as the stars of heaven, and all this land that I have spoken of will I give unto your children, and they shall inherit it forever.'"
2: And Moses went down to rejoin Joshua, who had waited for him at the foot of the mount.
4: "Ah, Moses, you've returned at last. You were gone so long, I'd almost given you up as lost."
0: "The Lord had many things to tell me."
4: "What is that you're carrying?"
0: "These are two tables of stone. Behold, the Lord has written on them. They are his commandments."
4: "The work of the Lord our God."
0: "Written in his own hand, with his own finger."
2: As Moses and Joshua drew near the camp, they heard a strange noise.
4: "Listen, those shouts. There's noise of war in the camp."
0: "No, listen more closely. It is the sound of dancing and merrymaking. Come, let us discover the cause."
2: And it came to pass, as soon as Moses came into the camp of the Israelites, he saw the golden calf and the dancing, and his anger grew violent. He cast the stone tables out of his hands, and they broke into 1,000 pieces, after which he took the golden calf, burned it in the fire, ground it into powder, and cast the powder into the water. And in his great anger, he ordered the children of Israel to drink the water, so that the golden idol was utterly destroyed. Then he stormed into Aaron's tent.
0: "Aaron, the people tell me it was you who fashioned this golden calf, this sinful idol. Is this true?"
7: "I am not to blame."
0: "You made this golden calf, didn't you? If you are not to blame, then who is?"
7: Now, don't be angry, Moses. It is the fault of the people. You know how they are, full of disbelief."
0: "And you? Are you also full of disbelief?"
7: "Oh, no."
0: "Then why did you mold this sinful statue?"
7: "I had no choice. The people threatened to kill me if I would not make them a god to worship. Oh, Moses, don't look at me so. I had to obey the people. I cannot serve the Lord if I am dead."
0: "Aaron, we serve the Lord in many ways. Is your love of God as weak as that?"
7: "Oh, no, no. Oh, I am sorry, Moses. I don't know what came over me. Will the Lord forgive me?"
0: "I don't know, but I can tell you this. The Lord our God is full of kindness and understanding."
7: "May God forgive me and grant that I may never fail him so again."
2: And Moses left Aaron's tent, still full of anger and determined to find and punish those who had been responsible for persuading so many of the people to worship the golden calf. When Moses had heard Aaron's reasons for molding the golden calf,
8: His fury exploded against the camp of Israel. Having gathered the people together, he gave full expression to his feelings.
0: Why have you turned away from the path of the Lord? Have you forgotten your solemn promise of faith?
9: We thought you were lost.
10: That's right. You were gone so long on Mount Sinai that many of us thought you were dead.
0: I do not understand why my absence should undermine your belief in the Lord our God.
9: We wanted a God who we could see and touch.
10: That's why we forced Aaron to make the golden calf.
0: You have already witnessed the mighty power of the Lord our God in the many signs he has given us. He divided the Red Sea so that you might cross to escape the terror of the pursuing Egyptians. How could you have acknowledged a mere idol? I am extremely angry and disappointed in your behavior. I pray that the Lord our God finds it in his heart to forgive you your great sin. Listen to me, people of Israel. Now is the time to declare your faith. Who is on the Lord's side? Let him stand beside me.
8: The first of the 12 tribes in the camp of Israel to come forward and stand beside Moses were the sons of Levi.
0: The Lord God of Israel has given this order. Let every man take up his sword and go in and out from gate to gate throughout this camp. Find those who were foremost in the worship of the golden calf and those who urged the people on. Find them, whoever they are, and slay them. Consecrate yourselves to the work of the Lord, that he may bestow upon you a blessing this day.
8: And the sons of Levi acted according to the word of Moses, seeking out the traitors. Many of the rebels resisted and fought bitterly. A few of them went into hiding.
11: You there, in that tent.
12: Who is it?
11: We are the sons of Levi. We're looking for Ezra, your husband.
12: Go away. He isn't here.
11: I don't believe you.
12: What do you want with him?
11: You'll find out. I'm coming in.
12: Why, you ripped the tent.
11: Quiet, woman. Men, search the tent. I'll question this woman.
12: What are you doing? What do you want?
11: You're Ada, are you not?
12: Yes.
11: We want your husband. Where is he?
12: Why do you want him?
11: Is he here?
12: No.
11: Then why are you trembling?
12: I'm not trembling the slightest.
11: Are you going to tell us willingly where he is, or must we use force?
12: You wouldn't dare.
11: Ezra was one of the leaders. When they made the golden calf, he threatened to kill Aaron.
12: You're going to kill him? Well, he isn't here. He went out. I just don't know where he went.
11: Don't worry. We'll find him. Let's go, men. He can't have run far.
12: Those terrible men. Ezra. Ezra.
13: Have they gone?
12: Yes.
13: I've got to get away.
12: But what will happen to us, Ezra?
13: Well, they'll kill me if they get a hold of me. Maybe I can find the way back to Egypt. Here, hurry. Give me some bread and a little water. I shan't get far without water.
12: Ezra, why did this have to happen?
13: You know why.
12: They're back!
11: Well, stay where you are. Don't turn around. So, you were here after all. Well, Ezra, prepare to die.
14: This has certainly been a tragic day in our history. 3,000 traitors who took part in the worship of the golden calf have been slain. They fought bravely and put up a terrible struggle. But they've finally been overcome.
15: It's all been so terrifying. Why is it that they were not punished for their sins in some other way?
14: And that's not for us to question. Those people knew they were breaking God's law. Moses had to put them down. Moses is our leader under the direct command of God. He has brought us out of bondage and will lead us safely to the land of Canaan. We must accept the judgment of the Lord our God.
8: And it came to pass the next day that Moses spoke again unto the people.
0: O people of Israel, when you worshipped the golden calf, you sinned a great sin. So now I will go up unto the Lord and make atonement for your sin.
14: O Lord, the people of Israel have sinned greatly and have made them gods of gold. Yet now, if thou wilt only forgive their sin, and if not, I pray thee, take my life and let them go free.
1: You have not sinned against God, Moses. Therefore he will not take your life. Go, lead the people unto the land of Canaan. Behold,

0: Isn't that Moses coming down the mountain at last, Nebat?
1: Oh, yes, Father, it is. And Joshua and Aaron are with him.
0: Doesn't Moses look happy? His face is shining with joy.
1: He looks happier than I've ever seen him.

0: you children of Israel, and hear what the Lord has asked me to tell you. The Lord has asked everyone among us who is of a willing heart to bring him an offering of gold or precious stones and other fine things. And with this offering, we will build him a sanctuary or tabernacle so that he may dwell among us. Now listen carefully.
1: Of course we shall give something to the Lord, and with a full heart. The question is, what do we have that's good enough?
2: You'll take my jewelry to Moses, of course, dear.
3: And do take my necklace to Egypt. It's the most precious thing I have, Father, and I want God to have it.
1: I'm sure he'll love it, Sharon. As for me, well, I have those 3 gold pieces and those onyx stones.
4: And my robe of goat's hair. Father, let me take them to Moses for all of us.
1: We'll all go together. But you can carry our offerings, Nebat, if you wish. It's little enough we have to give anyway. Still, it's the best we have, and the Lord will understand. Come, let's go and find Moses. Well, Sarah, we've given all we could. Everyone has given liberally, even the rulers and elders.
2: Did you hear, dear? Moses wants good spinners to spin and weave the hangings for the tabernacle. Do you think I'm a good enough spinner?
1: I'm sure you are, my dear. And perhaps Sharon can help you. As for me, I was a carpenter once. Perhaps Moses will have some use for me as well.
4: And I'm sure he thinks for the builders.
1: Oh, by the way, Hur was telling me that Moses was going to call the people together for another meeting at 6 o'clock tonight. It's almost that now. We'd better go to the meeting place.
0: Once more, I have called you all together to tell you how to set about building the tabernacle. Bezalel, the son of Uri, grandson of Hur, of the tribe of Judah, please step forward.
5: Here I am, sir.
0: Listen, everybody. This is Bezalel, whom the Lord has called for by name.
5: Called for me by name, sir? Oh, now what have I done?
0: Nothing, Bezalel. To the contrary, the Lord called for you by name, because you are of a good character and a highly skilled workman.
5: Oh, Moses, I'm not very skillful. Oh, I've done some work in gold and in stone, it's true. And I'd love to try to do my best for the Lord, but I'm not good enough.
0: Bezalel, as I said, the Lord asked you to be in charge of the building of the tabernacle.
6: The building of the tabernacle was begun. Bezalel and all the best artisans in the camp worked hard. The women spun, and the children helped wherever they could. In this way, all were kept busy. And the time passed until it was almost 6 months from the day they had begun.

0: I'm so tired tonight, Father.
1: Yes, you really worked hard today, son. Well, so did we all. I know I'm glad to lie here by the fire and rest. Oh, Sarah, my dear, you must be weary, too. Haven't you almost finished those curtains and the embroidery?
0: I embroidered the last feather on the wing of the last cherubim today. Yes, I am tired, too, and glad to be lying here and looking at the fire and the odd shapes the fire creates. Strange shadows, dancing figures.
2: The firelight makes that old iron pot look almost like gold, like the mercy seat Bezalel was working on so hard. He certainly made the tabernacle beautiful.
1: Yes, and beautiful. And the ark and the angels, oh, they're all lovely.
0: Why, the tabernacle must be almost finished.
3: It is finished, Mother.
1: And Bezalel himself told me they were going to consecrate it to the Lord the day after tomorrow.
2: Oh, isn't it exciting? I can't wait. I know I can never get to sleep tonight.
0: Oh, and there speaks the boy who couldn't keep awake 2 minutes ago. But if we're going to have the ceremony the day after tomorrow, Sharon, you and I shall have to spend tomorrow getting our clothes ready. It would never do to go to the first service in anything except our finest clothes.
4: At last, all was ready. Everything was in place, even as the Lord had instructed Moses. Early in the morning, on the day of the consecration, the people began coming to the tabernacle.
5: Well, Moses, here it is. We've all done the best we could, though I wish it could have been better. Do you think the Lord will be pleased?
6: You have all done beautiful work, Bezalel. As far as I can tell, it is all exactly as the Lord commanded. Let us pray and hope he will be pleased.
5: Look, there's a cloud drifting over the mountain. Strange. There hasn't been any rain for months now.
6: Well, the cloud is coming closer.
5: It's covering the tower.
6: It is the glory of the Lord. God has blessed our work. He is pleased.
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8: The prophet Zechariah wrote about the day of small things, times when achievements seem small and progress seems slow. On May the 12th, 1789, William Wilberforce, the British MP for Yorkshire, delivered his first speech in the House of Commons on the abolition of the slave trade. He said, "I verily believe if the wretchedness of any one of the many hundred rows stowed in each ship could be brought before their view and remain within the sight of the African merchant, that there is no one among them whose heart would bear it." The orator was right, of course, but overwhelmingly voted down, 163 votes to 88. It was a day of small things, but it paved the way for the abolition of the slave trade and the eventual abolition of slavery itself almost 45 years later. Don't be afraid to start small. Just start. With God's blessing, even something which can seem small can grow into something that changes the world. Wilberforce was up against a lot. Not only the powerful interests making a lot of money trading in humans, but also Britain's war with Napoleon and other domestic concerns. Wilberforce's victory, the victory of a movement with hundreds of thousands of Britons in support, came slowly. Sharing your faith with another person, that can happen slowly. Taking the gospel to the world is a gradual work. So don't be afraid to start small. Business empires, churches, the writing of a book, the mastering of a skill, these things take time. Start small if you must, but start. If you're following God's leading, if God places something upon your heart, go forward as you are with the resources you have and press on following God's leading. When God is leading you, you can be confident that God will get it done. John Bradshaw, It Is Written.
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0: lands. Serve the Lord with gladness. Come before his presence with singing. Know ye that the Lord, he is God. It is he made us, and not we ourselves. We are his people and the sheep of his pasture. Enter into his gates with thanksgiving and into his courts with praise. Be thankful unto him and bless his name. For the Lord is good, his mercy is everlasting, and his truth endureth to generations.
1: Ye are the salt of the earth. But if the salt have lost his savor, wherewith shall it be salted? It is thenceforth good for nothing but to be cast out, and to be trodden under foot of men.
2: Rejoice with them that do rejoice, and weep with them that weep.
3: Hi, I'm Johnny Erickson Tata. 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It was such a blessing to worship alongside this joy-filled man, especially considering his dire circumstances growing up in India. You see, Mooney contracted polio at the age of 3, and he used to drag himself down India's dirt roads. But through the help of Christian missionaries, Mooney was introduced to Jesus and to a life filled with hope and purpose. And today, Mooney serves as a ministry partner of Johnny and Friends, helping us reach other people with disabilities in his country. Mooney is what Genesis chapter 12 says, a, quote, blessing to others. Want to connect with other ministry leaders like Mooney? 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
5: Now a look at your afternoon weather on Charlotte Christian Talk Radio. Mostly cloudy with thunderstorms today with a high near 87 and lows around 70. Partly sunny with thunderstorms tomorrow with a high of 84 and lows around 71. For your Saturday, mostly cloudy with a high near 86 and lows around 70. And for Sunday, intermittent clouds with a high near 89 and lows around 69. That's your afternoon weather on Charlotte Christian Talk Radio.
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0: Sometimes one glimpse can change everything. Hi, I'm Rob West. For a woman facing an unexpected pregnancy, an ultrasound can turn fear and uncertainty into a moment of clarity, compassion, and hope. Today, Dan Steiner joins us to share how Preborn's national network of partner clinics reaches women at critical moments and how you can come alongside this life-saving work. And then it's on to your calls at 800-525-7000. This is Faith and Finance Live, biblical wisdom for your financial decisions. Well, each quarter we have the privilege of partnering with ministries that are making a meaningful kingdom impact, and Preborn is one of them. Preborn supports pregnancy clinics across the country by providing ultrasound machines, training, and other resources that help women facing unplanned pregnancies receive compassionate care and practical support. Preborn's founder and president, Dan Steiner, is back with us again today. Dan, great to have you here.
1: It's great to be here. Thanks for the opportunity, Rob.
0: Dan, before we get rolling, for someone who may be hearing about Preborn for the very first time, walk us through how different gift amounts can help support this life-saving work.
1: Yeah, this is a very low entry point, $28, less than a meal out for sure these days, covers a single ultrasound for a woman and gives one mom a chance to see and hear her baby personally. 56 would cover two ultrasounds, helps provide the costs for the ultrasound to give these women an ultrasound, twice the opportunity for life, 145 ultrasounds, a week full of appointments sometimes, and then $200 helps us actually reach the woman online to send her to the ultrasound appointment. Mm. So it's $28 is the base amount, and multiples of that, 56, 140.
0: Folks, this is incredible. This gives a mom the chance to see and hear her baby, $28, and more than 50% of the time she chooses life. Then the team at Preborn shares the gospel with her, and they journey with her, providing necessary resources for months or beyond that into the future. Dan, for someone who has more capacity, there is a gift that allows us to bring a brand new ultrasound machine to the table, right?
1: Yeah, our goal is to place hundreds of these machines, over 300 this year. $15,000 is the base price for our machines. Some cost a lot more, even up to $100,000, but it provides a new ultrasound machine that lasts for 10 years, serving thousands of women.
0: Mm. Yeah, incredible. So folks, faithfi.com/preborn. If you can come in with a gift of $28, great. That's a single ultrasound. If you can do $15,000, that's an ultrasound machine. Now, Dan, we've set some goals for this campaign, and I'm so excited about the opportunity to reach these goals with the FaithFi listener. Share that with us.
1: This is so great to be able to have your audience participate in saving babies. This is awesome, Rob. And we're hoping to underwrite 1,500 ultrasound scans at $28 a piece. That's $42,000 total in our campaign. And even get one or two people to, you know, maybe business guys to underwrite ultrasound machines for $15,000 a piece. So that's what we're shooting for.
0: Incredible. Folks, you can come alongside Preborn in this life-saving work. There's a couple of ways to get involved. You can go to faithfi.com/preborn or dial #250 and say baby. #250 and say baby. And that gift will provide an ultrasound for a woman facing an unexpected pregnancy. Now, Dan, let's talk about what actually happens. And we're going to hit a break here in a moment, and then we'll continue. But what makes that moment in the ultrasound room so powerful for a woman who may be feeling uncertain or even overwhelmed?
1: Well, all she can see, Rob, is the pressure by her mom or by the boyfriend to abort. But this brings it back to the reality that this is her baby inside of her, seeing arms, legs, and most importantly, hearing the heartbeat. That's the thing that changes her mind the most often. And Rob, it's like 80% of the time it will change her mind. It doubles the likelihood she'll choose life. And then we come behind her with the compassion she needs, no judgment, you know, open the trap for her so that she can make a decision on her own. And that motherly instinct kicks in, that God-given instinct kicks in, and it's no longer a blob of tissue. It is a person. It's her baby. And time again, we have seen the power of a mother seeing her baby in the womb.
0: Incredible. 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Back with Dan Steiner right after this. 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
0: When we come alongside women with compassion, practical support, and the hope of Christ, we can help make choosing life possible. 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And it more than doubles when they see their baby, that decision to choose life. And Preborn then comes behind and shares the gospel. If you'd like to be a part of this incredible work, go to faithfi.com/preborn. Dan, I want to back up for a minute and talk about the beginning of Preborn. Share with us how God first led you into this work.
1: Yeah, I can't help but think that the beginning of this thing, Rob, was in the heart of God, who sees every baby and it breaks his heart. And one time in prayer after I came to Christ, I just said, "Lord, what can I do to pay you back, to do for you something for what you've done in saving my soul?" And He showed me his broken heart over abortion. That set me on a course to say just what exactly does save babies. And there's protests and there's legislation, but they're not particularly effective. But what is showing a woman her baby and giving her the help so she can raise it. And so that was an eye-opening experience for me. And then that led quitting corporate America, going into leading a pregnancy clinic of all the unlikely career paths. And I knew that the gospel had to be central to it. A lot of pro-life organizations save lives, but they're not interested in the eternal life of the mother or the baby. And so then with that successful run in a pregnancy clinic in the Midwest, we then charted Preborn, Valerie and I to take that success across the nation in the highest abortion areas of the United States, New York, Los Angeles, Miami, Chicago, all over the country. Compassionate gospel-centered care powered through an ultrasound that the listeners are underwriting by dialing #250 and saying keyword baby, or going to faithfi.com/preborn and make their tax-deductible gift.
0: Yeah, we're looking for 1,500 of these ultrasounds funded between now and August the 31st. Every $28 will allow you to be a part of it. Dan, I know Preborn works alongside local pregnancy centers to strengthen and support the incredible work they're already doing. Share with us a bit about that aspect of the ministry.
1: Yeah, most of these are hand-to-mouth ministries that are struggling. We're there providing ultrasound machines, helping underwrite the ultrasound session, as we're asking for today, leadership, marketing to get the women into the centers. We open clinics in the highest abortion cities of the country. We opened one in Brooklyn, one in Bronx last year, for example, where there's more abortions than there are live births, frankly. And so while we're not operating the exact clinic most of the time, we are making them effective at what they do. Free dollars for ultrasound scans, machines, training, expanding their capacity. All of this is done for free to the clinics. And most importantly, training them on evangelism, to have them return to the first love, who is Jesus Christ, giving them the evangelistic tools, practical support, and then best practices across the country. So it's continuous improvement across our network of about 300 clinics in the United States. This is the answer to abortion in America today, and particularly reaching these women online and sending them into the clinics.
0: Yeah, I love that. You know, it really helps to see this work in action when we hear stories of how God is moving. Would you share a story that comes to mind today?
1: Be glad to do so. A young woman came in, and she was definitely abortion-minded. She felt like she had two children at home, and this would take away from her being able to be an effective mother. The boyfriend was not supportive at all, wasn't a husband. And so she came in very abortion-minded, which is who we want to reach. And we took her back into the ultrasound room there, and she saw her baby, and she began to weep. She realized that there's arms and legs here. This is a human being.
0: Yes.
1: But she didn't choose life then. She had an appointment out of state for an abortion, but she came back next week. She was then at 11 weeks, and her little one was kicking, and daughter, it turned out, we identified as a daughter. She had two boys at home, so she said, oh, I've always wanted to have a girl. And she chose life because a listener underwrote that particular ultrasound.
0: Yeah, incredible. Folks, again, we're looking for 1,500 of these free ultrasounds funded. It happens $28 at a time, and you can be a part at faithfi.com/preborn. Dan, we said for some folks who have a bit more capacity, a gift of $15,000 can actually place one of these ultrasound machines in a pregnancy center. Why does having that technology right there in the center make such a profound difference for the women you serve?
1: Well, first off, getting the machine is a big leap for these pregnancy centers that are often one-horse shows run by volunteers and hand-to-mouth. They don't have money sitting around by any means. And so if we can find the money for them and buy the machine for them, that lifts a heavy burden off of their back. And this is the secret weapon of the pregnancy center. This is the essence of pro-life work, is showing the mom her baby. Yeah. And if she can do that and get them for free, and then that machine is there for decades, why, this is a fantastic investment. We give it to them for free, train them how to use it. And
0: yes,
1: some of donors can actually go into the center and see the machine at work. There may be somebody there that's a businessman whose their business has done well, could underwrite a $15,000 machine, or maybe even put up a matching gift for our entire $42,000 campaign here. But whatever the Lord leads, it's all tax deductible. And here's the thing, Rob, every ultrasound scan that's given at $28, $56, $140 goes to underwriting the ultrasounds. Doesn't go to administration. That $15,000 only goes to the machine.
0: Incredible. I know it's all about women choosing life for their babies, but then it's about eternal life when they surrender their lives to Jesus. How do you keep evangelism central to everything?
1: Well, if a woman comes in and she chooses life, does not choose Christ, and then the baby grows up to an adult that doesn't choose Christ, and they both end up alienated from God forever, well, that's not the end game here. And so every person, mom, baby, dad, is an image bearer, the imago Dei. Eternity matters as much as the live birth. And so we train the staff at our pregnancy clinics, because we're evangelists by essence, I am, and to follow the Great Commission. And we want them to share Christ if they're able to. We can't push it, never did. The Holy Spirit's a gentleman. He doesn't shoulder in any conversation. But if we can have them share the gospel with every person that comes in, that's our desire. Mm. And we have seen over 106,000 women come to Christ over the last 20 years. We've seen over 5,000 this year so far come to Christ. And so evangelism is the foremost value of preborn as a ministry.
0: Dan, just 30 seconds left. You just mentioned the salvations. That's incredible. Give us a sense of the number of babies that were saved just last year.
1: Yeah, thank you, Rob. Well, over 84,000 babies where the mom came in and says, I want an abortion. She left and said, that's my baby. I'm not going to abort. 84,000. Wow. We've seen over 157,000 women come in that were wanting abortions, over 136,000 ultrasound scans throughout the 50 states. And we're just so thankful for FaithFly's partnership in this.
0: Well, we are as well. Folks, this is the opportunity. 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
5: I'm Mary Lohman of The Christian Working Woman, and if you've caught the program this week, you know I'm talking about the foolish people in our lives. I've looked at how the Bible defines foolishness, and if you miss those programs, I encourage you to get a transcript by going to our website. Now, the important issue we must consider is how we should respond to foolish people. Our normal response is anger and frustration, but what does God want us to do? Let's see what the Bible says. How are we to respond to foolish behavior? Well, first and most importantly, you pray for them. God is able to change anybody. Don't them. Second, you must keep the right attitude and motivation toward these foolish people. It's easy to become judgmental and arrogant toward them. Remember, God loves them as much as He loves you. And then third, be prepared to set boundaries and protect yourself from being harmed by foolish people. Now, here are some scriptures that give us further guidance on how God wants us to respond to foolish people. Number one, don't try to change them with advice. Proverbs 23:9 says, don't waste your breath on fools, for they will despise the wisest advice. You may present the most logical, clear, helpful presentation of the right thing they should do, but not have ears to hear. If you keep trying to offer your advice and persuade them with words, you will be continually frustrated. Principle number two, don't give them honor or luxury. Proverbs 19 says, it is not fitting for a fool to live in luxury. How much worse for a slave to rule over princes. And then Proverbs 26, like snow in summer or rain in harvest, honor is not fitting for a fool. Foolish people are easily spoiled and generally have no regard for taking care of possessions. They can ruin a car, a home, clothes with no shame or concern. Giving them things will not solve their problems, though they want you to give them a lot of stuff. They'll ask for and expect gifts. To give them undeserved honor of any kind is neither smart nor helpful. Tomorrow, we'll complete this series on dealing with foolish people. When you support the Christian Working Woman, you equip women around the world to carry the gospel into their workplace. 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You can give on our website at christianworkingwoman.org. And thank you so very much.

0: The opinions offered during this program represent the personal or professional opinions of the participants, given for informational purposes only. Any information provided is not intended to replace advice from a financial, medical, legal, or other professional who understands your specific situation.
1: So glad you're with us today on Faith and Finance Live. You know, what a treat to have Dan Steiner here. It has been such a joy to partner with Preborn over these last couple of months. Let me just remind you why we do this. You know, each quarter we select a ministry in addition to the Moody Bible Institute and Moody Radio, and in addition to FaithFi, and certainly in addition to your local church, just to shine a light on some amazing organizations doing incredible work in the name of Jesus to meet real needs, to love people, but also to advance the gospel. And it's been a treat to partner with Preborn these last couple of months, all culminating Monday, August the 31st, in trying to reach this goal of funding 1,500 free ultrasounds, $28 each. Now, the reason we do this is we recognize, as we live as faithful stewards, as we

hold God's money loosely, and we understand God owns it all, and we live with contentment. We realize that our giving is a response to the grace that God has extended to us, and we start with our local church, but then we look for those things that are on the heart of God that intersects with our passions. We have an opportunity to participate in God's redemptive purposes in the world. And so, therefore, we want to make sure you're aware of some incredible organizations you may not otherwise be familiar with, and then we partner with them. We set a goal for the quarter, and we say, as the Faith Fi family, what can we do as we give? And some give, you know, a little over here, and some give a lot over there, and together we can do some incredible kingdom building work. Well, that's what we've been doing these last couple of months. Again, it all culminates on Monday. But if you have the ability to step in with a $28 gift, you could fund one of these free ultrasounds for a mom considering an abortion. More than half the time when she sees her baby, she chooses life. They share the gospel with her either way. And then if she chooses life, they'll journey with her for up to a couple of years to provide diapers and some supplies and things that are critical. And it's just amazing. And that's what's happening. So whether you can give $28 to fund one of these, or maybe you can, you know, do several of them, whatever it is, just go to faithfi.com/preborn, faithfi.com/preborn. We are looking for one more of you that would be able to do $15,000, which is to buy an ultrasound machine to place it in a pregnancy center that's waiting for it, provide the training, $15,000. We've already had one of you say, yep, I've got one. We're looking for one other. If that's you, you could use the same link, faithfi.com/preborn. But we'll celebrate on Monday and see where we land, but perhaps you can help us reach this goal, faithfi.com/preborn. All right, we want to turn the corner. We want to take your questions today. We'll begin doing that in just a moment. Really, any financial question today, whether maybe it's giving, how do we think about that in light of biblical wisdom or our financial situation? Maybe for you it's saving. Maybe it's just trying to stay on budget. You know, we know that's harder now than ever, just given what's going on with prices these days and inflation. Really challenging. In fact, a new report, and this is in the news today, from the Federal Reserve Bank of Atlanta, it found that many lower and moderate income workers were managing to stay afloat financially, but they're having a harder time getting ahead. The report looked at workers earning $85,000 or less and found this widening gap between simply surviving and achieving some lasting financial stability. Rising costs, of course, for necessities like housing and food continue to strain household budgets. Debt, of course, another major obstacle. Among survey respondents carrying credit card debt, 65% of that debt was held by people who described themselves as either struggling financially or just getting by. And here's the cycle that happens. I've seen it all too often. You know, we get beyond our means. We don't have any margin. We then default to the credit cards. We can't do that. We can't make that an extension of the monthly budget. Then when we get to a place where it starts to become really problematic, we get a loan consolidation. We take some of the pressure off. We get the interest rate down, spread out the payments, take a deep breath. But guess what? We didn't solve the underlying problem. We treated the symptom. So then 6 months later, the credit card debt's back on top of the loan consolidation, and then that cycle continues. So, you know, using debt to cover routine expenses only makes the problem worse by adding interest payments to an already strained cash flow. So a better approach, of course, is to start with knowing exactly where your money's going. Build a realistic spending plan. Identify expenses you can reduce or eliminate. And look for opportunities to increase income, even temporarily. Because if you're carrying credit card balances, you want to stop adding new charges wherever possible and make debt repayment a priority. That's why we encourage you to consider not debt consolidation, debt management. Here's the big distinction there. First, when you work with our friends at Christian Credit Counselors, they're all believers. Second, they're going to help you create a budget. Remember I said we want to treat the root, not the symptom. The root is overspending. It means you need to have a plan, and you've got to be willing to stick to it. Number three is when you go into debt management, the credit card accounts are closed while you're in the program. That's a good thing because your management, the credit card accounts are closed while you're in the program. That's a good thing because remember, we need to stop the bleeding. We've got to stop spending.

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6: 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I enjoy your show.
0: And thank you.
6: I have a question I heard from somebody, and I don't have a lot of detail, just the fact that if your beneficiary is disabled and you have a trust, like on your home,

0: that you have to have a double trust, because the person that you're leaving the property to is disabled. And I was wondering if you could tell me if you have any knowledge of that.
1: Yeah, I'm not familiar with the term double trust, but perhaps this is what you're getting at. That's not a standard legal requirement. What you may be talking about is something called a special needs trust, and this is where someone is dependent heavily on what government benefits are available for the disabled person. And so if a beneficiary receives what's called a means-tested benefit, like SSI or Medicaid, that's available only because of their financial situation, then leaving a house or a significant asset or assets directly to that person could create benefit eligibility issues. And so a properly drafted third-party special needs trust can allow someone else, like a parent or a relative or a homeowner, to leave assets for the disabled person's benefit without those trust assets generally becoming the beneficiary's countable resources. And Social Security specifically recognizes special needs and pooled trusts as exceptions in trust rules. So, you know, there's two concepts that may be getting confused. The first is a special needs trust, you know, where someone else is leaving their property to a disabled person. And then there's the first party special needs trust, where the money or the property already belongs to the disabled individual. So I would say being disabled doesn't automatically mean you need two trusts, but if the beneficiary receives SSI or Medicaid, then you want an estate planning attorney who specializes in the special needs trust to review how the house is going to pass before changing the deed or the will, if that makes sense.
0: Right. That's definitely what it is. The person is disabled and SSI and SDI cannot work due to physical challenges. There's just, you know, no way. And yet, I want to be able to leave my home to my son. That's what it's about. And there is no other person to leave it to. My parents are dead. They've passed a long time ago. His father is in Mexico. I've been divorced from him for many, many years. So it's not somebody that I could trust to do anything like that. I don't really have anybody. But you're saying the way you do it is getting a third party so that it doesn't go directly to that person.
1: Yeah, well, just make sure there's a special needs trust. So this is exactly the kind of situation where special needs planning matters. So because your son receives SSI, you want to be careful about simply writing a will that says, I leave my house to my son, because SSI has strict resource rules. However, a home that is the SSI's recipient's principal residence is generally excluded as a resource, so that doesn't automatically mean he loses SSI. But the bigger concern is the overall estate plan and what happens to the property and any other assets over time. And a common solution would be for you to establish a properly drafted third-party special needs trust for your son and have your estate plan direct the house and any other assets into that trust when you die. And because these are your assets, you know, rather than already belonging to your son, this is different from a first party special needs trust where they already are his. And so this could allow him to own the house and live there. And then when you pass away, the assets go into the special needs trust, which preserves his need-based government assistance, but still preserves these assets for his use down the road.
0: Wow, that's a lot.
1: So here's the next step, just to try to simplify. I would go visit with an estate planning attorney who specializes in special needs trusts. And he can or she can explain exactly what it is. They can draft it for you. And then essentially that special needs trust would be what receives anything in your estate at your death, it would be directed into that special needs trust, and the trust would be created in such a way that anything that goes into that special needs trust does not in any way jeopardize your son's need-based SSI or Medicaid.
0: Wonderful. I'm glad to hear there is, you know, something that can be done, because I didn't get a lot of information, the person was telling me, and I had not ever heard of this before. So
1: okay. Yeah, it'd be a great thing to do, and any estate planning attorney, especially one who specializes in special needs trust, could walk you through it. There's also something called an ABLE account, A-B-L-E. A lot of times they're used together in certain special needs trusts versus the ABLE. In some cases, you can use them for certain expenses and not others, and so that's why you often use them together. But that would be something I would visit with an estate planning attorney to discuss. Kim, thanks for your call today. We appreciate it. Let's see. Let's go to Chicago. Louise, how can I help?
2: Yes. Hi. Thanks for taking my call. Sure. I've recently retired in December, and I was prepared for retirement. However, when I turned 65 and retired, I had to get Part B. Now I have some medical conditions, and I am getting hit with co-payments, co-insurance that I've never heard of, and all of these expenses that are eroding my savings. And so I am looking desperately for a strategy on how I can at least get ahead or try to plan for these expenses.
1: Yes, yes. I know this can add up quickly, and the fact that it caught you by surprise is a big part of the challenge. And this is very common, by the way, Louise, in the first year of retirement. People budget for the Medicare premium, but they don't anticipate all the other health care costs, deductibles and copays and prescriptions and dental and vision. So I think there's two steps here. First, figure out whether your Medicare coverage is the right setup, and then build healthcare into the retirement budget. So, you know, you'd want to know, you know, what you have first. Do you have just original Medicare only, or do you have Medicare plus Medigap or Medicare Advantage?
2: I have Advantage, and that's through my former employer.
1: Okay, you have the Medicare Advantage.
2: Correct.
1: Okay, yeah. So the copays you're experiencing aren't necessarily a sign that something's wrong. That's largely how Medicare Advantage is structured. So instead of paying a higher premium for more comprehensive supplemental coverage, those plans have lower premiums, but they require the copays or the coinsurance as the medicines are used. The good news is that it has an annual out-of-pocket, a limit on the out-of-pocket costs for Part A and Part B services. And once you reach the limit, it's going to cover 100% for the rest of the calendar year. But you got to reach the limit first. So I would say, well, let's do this. I've got to take a quick break. When we come back, I'll talk to you about how to plan for the go forward. We'll be right back.
3: During the 1840s, a disease wiped out about three-quarters of Ireland's potato crop over a period of 7 or 8 years. 1 million people died and another 1 million people left the country. In 1847, after having arrived in Oklahoma after traversing the disastrous Trail of Tears, the Choctaw people took up a collection and donated $170, over $5,000 today, to support the Irish, the money going to the town of Midleton in County Cork. The bond between the Choctaw and Ireland remains strong, with the Irish government now providing scholarships for Choctaw students to study in Ireland. In 2020, when the COVID pandemic was seriously affecting the Navajo Nation and the Hopi Reservation, the Irish government sent aid to assist both peoples. Thinking of how they'd been helped by the Choctaw many years before, Ireland said they were paying it forward in helping the Native American peoples. Acts of kindness aren't forgotten. Stories of the wise men bringing gifts to Jesus and of Mary Magdalene anointing Jesus with expensive perfume are still being told 2,000 years later. And Jesus made clear acts of kindness are recognized by heaven. In Matthew 25, a king representing God addresses people who fed the hungry, gave drink to the thirsty, provided people with a place to stay and clothes to wear, visited the sick and those in prison. The king, again, God said, inasmuch as you did it to one of the least of these, my brethren, you did it to me. Matthew 25:40. The people of Ireland continue to remember a selfless act of kindness performed 175 years ago by people who didn't have much to give. Whatever you have to give, when you bless another, it's as though that act of kindness was directed at God himself. So give, bless others, and know that in doing so, you're blessing God. I'm John Bradshaw for It Is Written.
4: Peter believed Genesis. This is Ken Ham, head of the ministry producing the popular Answers Bible curriculum for churches. Yesterday we learned that the Apostle Paul treated Genesis as literal history and as foundational to the gospel. Well, the Apostle Peter did too. In his letters, he refers to the flood of Noah's day as a historical event, and that only 8 people were saved. He even ties that past event to the second coming of Christ. He says that scoffers will deny Christ's second coming because they also deny God's supernatural creation of the universe and Noah's flood. The biblical authors took Genesis literally, and we should too. After all, that's how the text naturally reads, as a real historical narrative from, well, the very first verse.
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1: Thanks for joining us today on Faith and Finance Live. I'm Rob West. We do have some lines open. If you have a financial question, call right now, 800-525-7000. Here in our final segment, we'll get to as many calls as we can. Before the break, we were talking to Louise in Chicago. She retired last December. She really was unprepared for all of the expenses associated with Medicare, not just the basic premium, but the co-pays and the additional out-of-pocket costs that she wasn't planning for. And, you know, I think the key here is your Medicare plus Medicare Advantage is going to keep your premiums low, but you are going to have these out-of-pocket costs up to a maximum out-of-pocket for the year. So I think there's really two steps here, Louise. Step one is plan for the out-of-pocket costs now. So look at, now that you've got 8 months of history, you know, what you've actually spent on healthcare since retiring and all the things, co-pays and prescriptions and premiums and dental and vision. Use that to come up with an average monthly healthcare number and build it into your retirement budget. I realize that's easier said than done. Then find out what your Medicare Advantage plan's annual maximum out-of-pocket amount is, and then keep a separate emergency cushion so that if you have a really challenging medical year, you don't go onto the credit card. We've got a cushion there beyond what you're expecting up to the max for the year. And then the second step, I think, is to review the plan each year during open enrollment from October 15th to December 7th. You're going to want to look at your current Medicare Advantage plan and compare it with the other options. And don't just compare the premiums. You want to look at the doctor and hospital network, prescription coverage, co-pays, deductibles, the max out-of-pocket limit, and really use that period every year to make sure your Medicare plan is still the best fit. But at the end of the day, you know, I think the key here is we can't eliminate medical or healthcare expenses in retirement, but we can make them predictable, and that's what we're trying to do.
2: Okay, that sounds good. Now, when you talked about making comparison to other plans, I have a state that Medicaid is from my employer, so I can't switch.
1: Okay, yeah. Right. But that won't always be the case, right? So at some point down the road, you'd be able to have the flexibility.
2: I don't think so.
1: Right. Okay. Well, if it's through your former employer, is that right?
2: Yes, it is.
1: Okay. Yeah. So that, I mean, yeah, you're right. So if you switch that, you could lose that employer benefit. So then in that case, you would not want to shop around because you didn't go out and get it on the open market. And so, you know, I mean, what you could do is is figure out, you know, go back to and try to look at the real monthly healthcare costs, try to average it out, build it in, prepare for that bad medical year up to the max, and then call your employer benefits office before open enrollment and say, what choices do I have within my retiree medical coverage? Can I change plans without losing the employer benefit? If the answer is no, then, yeah, you're going to need to stay right there. But there may be other options.
2: Oh, this is perfect. Thank you so much. I appreciate this.
1: All right. You're welcome, Louise. God bless you. Thanks for calling. Let's go to Mike, who's also in Chicago. Go ahead, sir.
6: Yes, thank you very much. I really enjoy your show. So I have a quick question. I'm just about ready to retire, but in the meantime, I want to plan for my estate, and I'm thinking, I wonder what is the real difference except the price on a revocable trust or transfer on debt on the property. Because on my savings account, I have my kids on the same account with me. So that I guess that's okay. I don't know exactly.
1: Yeah. Well, the TOD is much simpler. And basically, it is going to allow you to efficiently transfer the property at death. So, you know, think TOD, simple transfer at death. Revocable trust, think an estate management plan during life and after death. And here's what I mean by that. The transfer on death deed, if you're in a state that allows one, is great when the situation is straightforward. I own my house. I want to keep complete control while I'm alive. And when I die, I want the house to go to this person without probate. Well, that's what it does. You can sell or change the property during life, and the beneficiary doesn't own it until death, and it's very simple. The revocable living trust also avoids probate, but it can do much more than that. You can transfer the house into it while you're alive. You can continue controlling it as trustee. If you became incapacitated, somebody could take over the management of it. When you die, it efficiently passes at whatever time you choose to the heir through the trust. But you can also add other things to the trust, which also pass outside of probate. So it's more expansive, and it has functions that allow assets or property to be handled during incapacitation while you're still alive. So yes, it's more expensive, but it gives you a little bit more flexibility. Does that make sense?
6: Yes, it does. Yes, it does. Thank you very, very much.
1: Okay. Thank you. Absolutely. Let's see. Let's go to Alan in, we're going to head to Victoria in Miami. Go ahead.
7: Hi,
1: Victoria.
7: God bless you. Thank you.
1: Thank you so much.
7: God bless you. Thank you for taking my call. Sir, I want to know, what's the best age to retire for me, the full age retirement? I'm 62. At the moment,
1: yeah.
7: When is it that I should be a retired? How can I go to the office, or they will get in contact with me? Would they send me the Medicare when I turn 65? How would that work?
1: Yes. Well, let's deal with the optimal age to take Social Security. So first, there's really not a universally optimal age, first of all. So for someone who's 62, your full retirement age is 67. You can claim now, but your retirement benefit is going to be roughly 30% lower permanently than if you were to wait and take it at 67 for the rest of your life. And then if you wait beyond 67, your benefit continues to increase until age 70 with delayed retirement credits of 8% a year after full retirement age. So really the framework is this. It's a series of questions. Do I need the income now? If not, then you probably want to wait. If so, then it might make sense to take it early. Second, how is your health and longevity? If you're in good health and longevity's in your family, delaying becomes more attractive because you're buying a larger guaranteed monthly income for the rest of your life. If your life expectancy is significantly shorter, and I get only the Lord knows ultimately, but just based on your health and family history, then that's where taking it earlier might make sense. Third would be if you're still working. So this is important before 67 because you can only earn up to a certain amount, and they're going to start reducing your Social Security temporarily. And then I would just say, you know, whether you're married also has a, is a factor, because, you know, if depending on who's the higher earner, there's a strategy where one takes it early and lets the higher earners continue to grow, because that could ultimately be the survivor benefit down the road. So those are the main issues related to when. Now, what was your question about Medicare?
7: The Medicare, do they send it automatically, that red, white, and blue card that is part A and part B when you turn 65? Social Security sends you that, or you have to request it?
1: Yeah, if you're already receiving Social Security benefits before 65, you're automatically enrolled in Part A and Part B, and Medicare will mail your card before coverage begins. If you're not receiving Social Security yet, then you're not automatically enrolled, and you'll need to sign up yourself at age 65 unless you qualify to delay enrollment because you or your spouse are still actively working and covered by your current employment. One exception to that is Part D and Medicare Advantage aren't automatically provided just because you turn 65, because you've got to choose a plan and enroll in it. So really, it ultimately comes down to whether you're still whether you're already collecting Social Security. If you are, you're going to have the automatic enrollment. If you're not, you're going to need to take action. And in either case, you've got to take action for Part D and Medicare Advantage.
7: That's before my full retirement age at 67, because right now I'm getting my retirement from my job employment FRS. So I really okay. don't need the Social Security. I would like to wait, the latest to receive my Social Security. But I'm thinking, do you know how they penalize you if you don't sign up? I hear your show saying, you could get penalized. So I don't want to get penalized. If I'm 65 and I haven't done nothing, I'm waiting for 67, my full retirement.
1: You've got to separate Social Security from Medicare. You can delay Social Security and not take that now because you don't need it. But if you don't have active health insurance, then you need to go ahead and enroll in Medicare at 65, because if you delay that, you're going to have the penalty. So what you would do is you'd say, I'm going to go ahead and take Medicare and enroll at 65 because I'm not covered by an employer's plan, but I'm going to delay my Social Security retirement benefits until full retirement age or beyond because I don't need the money. Does that make sense?
7: Yes. What about if I have, because I'm already retired, like I said, mentioned previous from my previous, my job, and I have the health insurance through them. I stay with it when I actually retire so that I have health insurance. I still have, even if health insurance.
1: Okay, that's where I'd be careful, because a health insurance from a previous employer because you're retired is generally retiree coverage, not active employment coverage. So if you turn 65 and you have retiree health insurance through your former employer, that generally doesn't give you the same protection for delaying Medicare Part B that a current employer does, which is entirely different. Make sense?
7: So I should go at age 65 to go into...
1: That's right. Yep. Hang on the line. We'll talk a bit more. Appreciate your call. Faith and Finance Live is a partnership between Moody Radio and FaithFi. We'll see you next time. Have a great night.
8: From the Christian News Radio Network, I'm Jim Miller. Federal judge clearing the way for President Trump's nationwide restrictions on mail voting order. Today, the judge in Boston dropped her injunction after the Supreme Court lifted blocks imposed by lower courts earlier this week. The order directs the Postal Service to only send ballots to U.S. citizens eligible to vote. More court challenges are expected. The Justice Department and the FBI said today that a major Chinese hacking operation has been disrupted. News Nation's Libby Dean has more.
9: The U.S. says it just took down a Chinese hacking operation that targeted some of America's most sensitive institutions. We're talking talking the Justice Department, NASA, the Federal Reserve. The hackers allegedly used two platforms, QScan and QT Router, to break into networks here in the U.S. and also around the world. The list of those alleged victims, it goes even further, though, because this court affidavit claims the hackers also targeted the Department of Energy, Health and Human Services, the National Institutes of Health, and several companies in the U.S., also in South Korea.
8: In the past, the Beijing government has denied responsibility for any U.S.-directed hacking activity. More news coming up. Right now, here's a word from our sponsor.
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8: Agreeing to a nearly $17 billion settlement and a landmark trial involving teen social media addiction. Several states sued the tech giant, alleging its designed social media platforms like Facebook and Instagram gets kids addicted. Meta also agreed to new app restrictions, including a daily screen time limit, a default block during nighttime, and silence notifications during school hours. One of the beluga whales rescued from the closed marine land of Canada has died. News Nation's Molly Cavanaugh reports on the death of the whale at the Shedd Aquarium in Chicago.
12: Pikachu was one of the smaller rescued whales. She showed early signs of progress, but on Tuesday, blood tests showed that she was dehydrated and needed supportive care. As the teams worked to provide her with medicine and fluids, Pikachu passed away suddenly. Pikachu was part of an 8-whale pod rescued from a closed Canadian marine park.
8: Serena and Venus Williams reuniting once again on the tennis court. The sisters added to the U.S. Open field in women's double play today as a wild card entry after playing together last week at the Cincinnati Open. It's their first joint appearance in 4 years. From Christian News Radio Network, I'm Jill Miller. To hear this and other reports on demand, visit ChristianNewsRadio.org.
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18: Now a look at your afternoon weather on Charlotte Christian Talk Radio. Mostly cloudy with thunderstorms today with a high near 87 and lows around 70. Partly sunny with thunderstorms tomorrow with a high of 84 and lows around 71. For your Saturday, mostly cloudy with a high near 86 and lows around 70. And for Sunday, intermittent clouds with a high near 89 and lows around 69. That's your afternoon weather on Charlotte Christian Talk Radio.
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22: Hello, friends. Would you like to hear an amazing fact? August 2016,
0: It was announced that a fisherman in the Philippines discovered what is probably the world's largest pearl. The man found the immense pearl within a giant clam while diving off of Puerto Princesa City on the island of Palawan. Now catch this. The monstrous mineral measures 2.2 feet by 1 foot and weighs 75 pounds. This greatly surpasses the former record of 14 pounds. Now keep in mind, this pearl is not round but shaped more like a giant glazed croissant. Even more incredible, the man discovered the pearl in 2006, then stored it under his bed and forgot about it for 10 years until he had to move. Now its true record-breaking value is coming to light. You know, the Bible talks about pearls that are so humongous that the gates of heaven are made from a single specimen. Stay with us, friends. We're going to learn more as Amazing Facts brings you this edition of Bible Answers Live.
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0: Hello, listening friends. Welcome once again to Bible Answers Live. 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My name is Doug Batchelor.
3: My name is Jean Ross. Good evening, friends, and Pastor Doug. Before we go to the phone lines, let's start with prayer. Dear Father, once again, we thank you that we can take a few moments to study the Word together, and we ask your special blessing upon this program this evening. Be with those listening, Lord, and as we open the Scriptures, we ask that the Spirit would lead us into a full understanding of your will for our lives, for we ask this in Jesus' name. Amen.
0: Amen.
3: Well, Pastor Doug, you opened the program talking about this incredible find, a pearl. It's almost hard to imagine, a pearl that was over 2 feet. Can you imagine trying to make that into a necklace and wear that around your necks? But it's just a gigantic pearl. You wonder what the value of something like that is.
0: Well, they're still going to bring in a gemologist that will authenticate its size. It's been pretty well substantiated by just the people in the region and leaders in the community. It's not uncommon to find giant pearls in the giant clams around that part of the Philippines, or some of the largest in the world. But its value, I guess, still remains to be determined. The thing that struck me was, and you can see pictures of this online, it does look like a giant, beautifully glazed croissant. It's kind of elongated, and it's kind of strange looking, but I'd hate to have been the clam that had that growing inside. And if it says in the Bible, when it describes some of the glories of heaven, and it talks about the foundation of the city made of precious gems, and the streets of gold, and the gates of pearl, people have said, well, you know, those are just metaphors. But keep in mind, the Bible says, and you can read about this in 1 Corinthians 2, verse 9, the eye has not seen, nor the ear heard, neither has even entered into the heart or the imagination of man the things that God has prepared for those that love him. We can't even imagine it. And you think about some of the incredible things in the world that God has made that we can see. We shouldn't be shocked by things that God declares he will have in the world to come. Nothing is impossible for God. And, you know, people always wonder, how could you get a pearl big enough to make a gate that people can walk through? And, well, you know, now it's becoming more believable if you can have a 75-pound pearl found there off the Philippines. And the Lord wants you in that city. Friends, you might be thinking that what the Bible says about that city is just too good to be true or just too fantastic to believe, but it is very real. And there's a lot more detail in the Bible that tells you about the reward for the redeemed and the earth made new. And we'd like to send you this copy. If you want to be encouraged, read some of the promises that God has made. Jesus said, "Blessed are the meek, they will inherit the earth." But what an earth it's going to be. Take a look, and we'll send you a free offer on that.
3: We have a study guide this evening. It's called A Colossal City in Space, and it's talking about the New Jerusalem, the place that God is preparing for those that love him. We'll be happy to send that to anybody who calls and asks. The number to call is 800-835-6747. You can ask for the study guide called A Colossal City in Space. Once again, that number is 800-835-6747. We're going to go to the phone lines. Our first caller this evening is Michael, listening from Henderson, Kentucky. Michael, welcome to the program.
4: Hello, Pastor Doug. How are you?
0: Doing well. Thank you for your call. And how can we help you tonight?
4: Yes, my question is, what is the second coming and why is it important?
0: Well, first of all, in sequence, it's called the second coming because the first time that Christ came to our world was as a man, as a baby. He pretty much came as a lamb. John the Baptist said, this is the lamb that takes away the sin of the world. He was our sacrifice. He was our example. But he's coming next time to take possession. He's coming as a lion. He's coming as a king. And he's going to put an end to rebellion and sin and the devil. The devil's bound at the time when Christ comes. There's a resurrection. And those who are alive when the Lord comes will be caught up to meet him in the air. They're transformed and given glorified bodies. And you find that in 1 Corinthians 15 and 1 Thessalonians chapter 4. But would you like, we have a free study guide that deals with the themes of the second coming. And we'll be happy to send you one if you'd like that, Michael.
4: Well, do you have the Day of the Lord magazine?
0: We do. I think we could probably send you one of those. They're hot off the press. I hadn't even thought of that.
4: I'd like to have.
0: Yeah, we'll be happy to send you one. So we'll just make a note. You call the number Pastor Ross is going to give and say that you are listening to Bible Answers Live, and we promise to send you a Day of the Lord magazine.
3: Again, that number to call Michael is 800-835-6747. You can ask for our new magazine talking about the second coming called The Day of the Lord. We also have a website that goes along with the subject of the second coming. It actually goes along with the new magazine, and it's called rapturetruth.com. Again, that website is just simply rapturetruth, all one word, .com. That'll take you to our brand new website that's filled with all kinds of great resources. There's video there as well, a number of scriptural references, so be sure to take a look at that. Again, that website is just simply rapturetruth.com. Our next call is David, and he's listening right here in Sacramento. David, welcome to the program.
5: Hello.
0: Hi, David. You're on. Your question tonight.
5: My question is about Revelation 20, verse 5. It goes, the rest of the dead did not come to life until the 1,000 years were ended. This is the first resurrection. How can the first resurrection ever possibly be involved with the rest of the dead? I thought the rest of the dead were all the lost people of all time.
0: All right, well, let me answer that for you. This is telling us that the when the Lord comes, that the dead in Christ are caught up, they meet him in the air. It says, blessed and holy resurrection. The rest of the dead are the ones who are in the second resurrection, and they don't live again till the 1,000 years are finished. And you read that in verse 3. It says there that the rest of the dead, if the righteous are the first ones raised, who's left? The wicked. So the rest of the dead don't live until the 1,000 years are finished.
3: Yeah, you know, that is an interesting verse. Verse 5, that phrase in particular says, but the rest of the dead did not live again until the 1,000 years are finished. This is the first resurrection. The first resurrection is not talking about those who didn't live again until the 1,000 years are finished. Actually, if you go back to verse 4, it's talking about those who live and reign with Christ for 1,000 years. And those are the ones who are resurrected in the first resurrection. So it's still talking about the first resurrection. And then it answers the question, well, what happens to the rest? Well, they're not going to live until the 1,000 years is finished. And then he finishes up on that thought of the first resurrection. So I know it's confusing in verse 5 in particular, but the phrase, the rest of the dead did not live again until the 1,000 years are finished, that's not connected with the first resurrection.
0: Yeah, Paul is just closing off his first thought by saying this is the first resurrection, meaning the ones that come forth in the
3: yeah, those who live and reign with Christ for 1,000 years.
0: Yep. Hey, appreciate your question, David, and we have that website you'll enjoy. Also, we can send you our special offer for tonight.
3: That's right. It's talking about a colossal city in space. We also have I just thought of that now too, Pastor Doug. We do have a study guide that deals specifically with 1,000 years, the millennium, called 1,000 years of peace. And
0: that's
3: we can send that to you as well, David. The number to call is 800-835-6747. Ask for the study guide called 1,000 years of peace, and we'll be happy to send that to you. And then, of course, take a look at our new website, rapturetruth.com. We have Jamie listening in West Frankfort, Illinois. Jamie, welcome to the program.
22: Hello. Thank you for having me.
0: We're glad you called. And your question tonight.
22: Okay. So I'm almost there, but I've been struggling practically with all of the New Testament, everything that Apostle Paul is teaching, and you may get this a lot for newcomers.
0: Yeah.
22: But Paul's teachings, I get there and I believe everything, and then I keep going into Paul's teachings, like in Hebrews chapter 8 through 10, Romans chapter 14, basically talking about, you know, when he got mad at the Jews for, you know, wanting the Gentiles to keep the laws to please God, and he just talks about all that quite a bit in the New Testament.
0: Yeah.
22: And I'm just trying to figure out where you guys come from on that. You know, how do you, what do you make of it? Because it's hard for me. Each time I read the New Testament, I keep thinking, well, we are free, and Christ is enough to not obey these commandments in that type of way.
0: All right. Well, let's see what we can cover here, Jamie. First of all, don't feel bad. Even the Apostle Peter said, sometimes Paul, and this is 2 Peter chapter 3, I think it starts.

0: Verse 15, sometimes Paul says things that are hard to understand. Knowing who Paul is writing to, a lot of what Paul is doing is he's dealing with the problem of the Jewish converts to Christianity, telling the new Gentile converts around the Roman Empire, you need to keep all these ceremonial laws. And Paul had to spend quite a bit of time saying, Jesus was the Lamb, we don't need the sacrificial system anymore. Circumcision was a covenant of Abraham promising that the seed, the Messiah, would come through his descendants. He said, that's not necessary because Jesus is the Lamb. Jesus fulfilled the seed of Abraham.
1: Right.
0: But that doesn't mean the Ten Commandments, which were given, they're for all men. And, you know, when God spoke his covenant, we're all saved based on the new covenant. And the old covenant was the Ten Commandments written on stone. The new covenant is the Ten Commandments written on the heart. But the law is still there. You know, Jesus made it pretty clear, thou shalt not commit adultery. Well, once you become a Christian, it's not suddenly okay to commit adultery.
1: Right.
0: And, you know, we can't lie, we can't steal, we shouldn't pray to idols. The New Testament is very clear on idolatry. John says, keep yourself from idols. So the Ten Commandments is called the moral law. Even, you know, way back in the days of Cain, when there was no Jew or no Gentile, murder was wrong and God called murder a sin. And when Joseph was tempted to sleep with someone else's wife, he called it a sin. Adultery was a sin. And so those commandments are, you know, part of the law of love.
2: Yeah, you know, it's interesting. In the Old Testament, you know, Paul's talking about various laws in the Old Testament. The Old Testament law is divided up roughly into four categories. You have the moral law, as Pastor Doug mentioned, the Ten Commandments, which really define what sin is. Sin is the transgression of the law, the Ten Commandments. You also have the ceremonial law that had to do with the sacrificial system and certain services associated with the sanctuary. And all of them, all of those services and those laws pointed forward to Jesus. Then you have some health principles that we find in the Old Testament, which were given so that we could be healthy. God wants us to be, you know, our bodies are the temple of the Holy Spirit, so we want to take care of these bodies. And then you have some civil law, which helped to govern the nation of Israel under theocracy. So when you look at those four clusters of law, the moral law is definitely binding today. The ceremonial law, which pointed forward to Christ, that was fulfilled when Jesus came. And that's sort of the burden of what Paul is saying. But there are health principles that are true today. And for those who follow those health principles, they live a healthy, stronger life. And then the civil laws, nations that follow those principles, typically tend to do better than those who don't. So those are the four mm-hmm. families of law that we find.
0: Yeah, and we, Jamie, you still there?
1: Yeah, I'm here.
0: We have
1: I definitely believe all of that.
0: Yeah, we have a lesson we can send you on the law that we'll send you a free copy if you'd like that.
1: Yes, what, that
0: so was your
1: good.
0: Question when you talk about Paul's writings, was it principally about the law?
1: I get there and then it's almost like, okay, I know that we're not supposed to lie, but even if we're a believer and we don't keep these commandments, Christ is still enough. I don't know.
0: Yeah, just, well, you know, of course, if we sin, the Bible says, if any man sin, we have an advocate with the Father. So if a believer sins, we repent, we tell the Lord we're sorry, we turn to Jesus and believe that he's forgiven us. Bible says,
1: right.
0: If we confess, he is faithful and just to forgive us and cleanse us from all unrighteousness. But if we love the Lord, we should never feel good or comfortable about sinning.
1: Yep.
0: Yeah, because, you know, sin is what nailed Jesus to the cross, so that, of course, should pain us as well.
2: Yeah, just one additional thought on that. If you have a child that, you know, they're growing up and they're learning and they take something that they're not supposed to take, they steal, and you confront them on the issue and they say, oh, I'm sorry, and they realize the error of their ways, you're not going to kick them out. But if there is ongoing theft all the time and they keep stealing, well, that's evidence that there is a deeper problem that has to be dealt with. And so it is with the law of God. It's not the occasional time that we break God's commandment, but if we are looking for an excuse to continually break God's law, well, then that's evidence that there might be a deeper problem that has to do with the heart.
0: Mm-hmm. Yeah, we'll send you that free lesson that talks about the law of God. It's called Written in Stone, and it also talks about his love as well as his law.
2: The number to call is 800-835-6747. That is the resource phone number, and you can ask for that study guide called Written in Stone. We'll be happy to send that to you, Jamie, or anybody who calls and asks. Again, that's 800-835-6747. Let's see, our next caller is Rita, listening from New York. New York, Rita, welcome to the program.
3: Hi, yes, my question is on the Sabbath day.
0: Okay.
3: The Bible says the Sabbath, to remember the Sabbath day and keep it holy, and that day is what?
0: It says in the commandment, if you look in both, Genesis chapter 2 And in Exodus chapter 20, verse 8, it says that the seventh day, God rested from all his work which he created and made. And so there's nothing that could be more clear and emphatic in the Bible that God says, I've blessed the seventh day, I hallowed it. So it's the seventh day, which is the Sabbath.
3: Which is Saturday, right?
0: Yeah, it's the same day that God gave to the Jewish nation.
3: Right. So why is it that you have most churchgoers on Sunday? Who changed it to Sunday?
0: Well, that's a good question. Yeah, you can't find Bible evidence for that. Some people point to some meetings that evidently happened on the first day of the week, and they say this is proof of a new commandment. But there is no commandment you can point to in the Bible to keep the first day or the third day. The only commandment you can point to is to keep the seventh day holy. Now, we're not saved. Yeah, you know, we should worship God every day of the week, but not
3: right,
0: every day is a day of rest.
3: Bible, right, but the commandment says to remember the Sabbath day to keep it holy, and also in Revelation, it talks about we can't add or take anything away from the Bible. So
0: yeah, not
3: on
0: without
3: judgment day.
0: Right, without grave consequences anyway, trying to do that. And it even goes on to say, the beast power, if you look in Daniel chapter 7:25, it says he will think to change times and laws. And so, yeah, sounds like you're on the right track. But now, of course, there's a lot of sincere Christians that go to church on the first day, and many of them, they call it the Lord's Day. And nowhere in the Bible does it say that the first day of the week is the Lord's Day. That's just sort of an assumption that's made. And, you know, we're not saying that people who have previously, you know, spent their Christian experience going to the church on Sunday are lost. But if you want to be biblically accurate, it's hard to prove any other day than the seventh day is the Sabbath.
2: You know, we do get a lot of questions on this, and it seems like there's a lot of Christians that are coming to a clear understanding on this question on the Sabbath. 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There are some videos there talking about this subject. And for anyone listening who wants to learn more about what about that fourth commandment that says, remember the Sabbath to keep it holy, what is that all about? 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
0: Yeah, and Rita will be happy to send you. We have a special study guide on the Sabbath if you call Amazing Facts. It's the Lost Day of History.
2: That's right. The number to call is 800-835-6747. You can ask for the book called The Lost Day of History. Again, 800-835-6747. Ask for the study guide, The Lost Day of History. Our next call is James, and he's listening in Dallas, Texas. James, welcome to the program.
4: Yes, hello.
0: Hi, James. Thanks for calling.
4: Yeah, my question is, well, in Revelation, about the last judgment, it says that those who were not found in the book of life were sent to the lake of fire. It gives me an indication that, as it reads, sounds like it someone was found in the book of life at the last judgment. Is that right? Or,
0: well, yeah, you know, Moses prayed, and he said, Lord, if you won't forgive Israel, then take my name out of your book. So evidently, Moses' name is one of those who are written in the book of life, and evidence for that would be Moses actually appears to Jesus along with Elijah, so their names are both in the book of life because they're already in heaven. And so there are people whose names are written in the book of life. Now, in the great white throne judgment, some people have their names entered into the book of life, and they can be excluded if they are found to be unfaithful. And in Revelation chapter 2 or 3, one of the messages to the seven churches, Jesus said something about taking their name from the book of life, speaking of a church that was unfaithful. So, yeah, people could have their names entered, and evidently, through persistent rebellion, it could be stricken from the book, so to speak. But, yeah, the names of the redeemed, I think, those who have reached out in faith through the ages to trusting in the blood of the Lamb. If you're in the Old Testament, they knew it was the Messiah that was coming. For us, it's the Messiah who came. We have our names entered in the book of life.
4: Okay. Yeah, I was wondering, being at the last judgment, that, well, of course, all believers have their name written there. I guess what I'm saying is, after the first judgment seat of Christ, those who belong to Christ will be judged there. And in the way it reads for the last judgment is that there will be some after the 7-year tribulation, there will be some that will be saved.
0: Well, Pastor Ross has a verse on that he's going to read you.
2: Yeah, you were talking about the names being blotted out of the book of life, Revelation chapter 3, verse 5. And this is the one that Pastor Doug was referring to. He says, "He who overcomes shall be clothed in white garment," talking about the redeemed, the saved. "I will not blot his name from the book of life, but I will confess his name before my Father, which is in heaven." So in heaven, there are different books. You've got a book of life, which those who are redeemed, their names in the book. But you also have a book of iniquity, those who have done evil deeds and are unrepentant.
0: Yeah, the works, it says we're judged according to our works. Yeah. So somewhere those works are recorded.
2: Sure, and they would be those evil works that the wicked have done. So, yeah, there is a record in heaven.
0: And then there it says the judgment was set and the books were opened.
2: Yeah.
0: Now, I don't know if God uses a book made with a leather binding and a paper pulp. I mean, you know, exactly how the books are recorded in heaven may be different from what we have on earth. But there's a record is what God is saying.
2: That was their system of reckoning in those days.
0: Now, we do have a lesson we'll be happy to send you, James. It talks about facing the judge. And if you call the resource line, we'll send that to you for free.
2: The number again is 800-835-6747. That is the resource phone number. And you can ask for the study guide called Facing the Judge. It's talking about the judgment, how we can make sure our names remain in the Lamb's Book of Life. If you have a Bible question, the phone line here to the studio is 800-463-7297. 800-463-7297. With your Bible question, our next caller is Gary, listening in Arkansas. Gary, welcome to the program.
5: Good evening. How are y'all doing tonight?
0: Doing well.
5: My question has to deal with, I experienced a near-death experience in a surgery. And is there anywhere in the Bible where it shows that God showed people or someone what hell was like in order to get them to change their ways and to turn around and start serving him more?
0: Well, there's no scripture that says that God showed somebody hell, other than what John saw in Revelation. It is entirely possible that God could communicate personally to an individual about an experience in a dream. God could give a dream to someone to impress them.
5: Yes.
0: You have the experience where Paul says, "I knew a man who was caught up to the third heaven." And Paul's probably talking about himself. And he saw things that, he can't even talk about. So we don't even know what Paul saw when he was caught up to the third heaven. It was something between God and Paul. So God can give anybody a personal experience, but we must not base our theology upon a dream or an experience or a near-death experience a person may have on the operating table or following an accident. Because, I think we all know, all over the world, people have all kinds of dreams and experiences. And if our theology is based on everybody's dream, we got to base it on the Word of God. There needs to be a solid, unchanging source of truth. Otherwise, boy, we'll be carried around with every wind of doctrine. Everybody will be having dreams. Some will be real. Some will be manufactured.
5: Yeah, I understand that. Okay. Well, thank you very much.
0: All right. Good question. Appreciate that, Gary.
2: Our next call is Maureen, listening in New York. And we have Maureen. Welcome to the program.
6: Hello. Can you hear me?
0: We can. Let's get started on your question, and we might have to take a break before we're done.
6: Oh, okay. Yes. What I would like to know is, I know it's from the New Testament, but I don't know what exact verse it is. It is appointed unto man once to die and then the judgment. My question is, what exactly is meant by appointed?
0: Well, that's meaning, and it's found in the book of Hebrews, that everybody is going to have to face death, and then in the resurrection, there's a judgment.
2: Yeah, that's Hebrews 9:27 is the verse.
0: Yep.
6: Okay.
0: Hey, I tell you what, Maureen, if you could hold on, when we come back after the break, we'll talk more about it. Thank you.
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2: If you have a Bible question, as Pastor Doug mentioned, we do have some phone lines open. If you would like to get your question on the air, good time to give us a call right now. It's 800-463-7297. And just before the break, we were talking with Maureen in New York.
3: Maureen, you're back on the air. Yes.
4: Yes. It implies to me that our life, our death is predetermined by God.
3: Well, for, you know, 99.9999% of people, as that old adage says, few things are as certain as death and taxes. People grow old statistically, and we end up dying. And after that, the judgment. So Paul is saying this life is short, and during this life, we're deciding how we're going to spend eternity. Now, there'll be a short, there'll be a small exception. Of course, Elijah went to heaven in a fiery chariot. Enoch was translated without dying. It says he walked with God and God took him. And some will be alive when Jesus comes that will not die. It says we are transformed and caught up to meet the Lord in the air. That's 1 Thessalonians chapter 4. So are you troubled by the idea that we are predestined to die, most people?
4: It's
3: not really
4: I'm
3: predestined.
4: Not
3: it's a consequence.
4: I'm just puzzled by that verse.
2: Yeah, I mean, it's not that God arbitrary says you're going to die today and there's nothing you can do about it. Otherwise, why would he tell us to take care of our bodies and live healthy lives? Mm-hmm. But ultimately, everyone will die if Christ does not come before they die. So there is a day when our life will be over, our probation will close, and then Paul is saying the next thing is the judgment.
3: Yeah, and that's an appeal that Paul is making, that we could all prepare for what they call the day of the Lord, when eternal destinies will be awarded based on our faith in this life and if we've followed the Lord.
4: Okay, I think you've answered my question. I do thank you very much.
3: All right, thank you, Maureen. Appreciate your call, and look forward to hearing from you again.
2: We have Esther listening in Michigan. Esther, welcome to the program.
5: I have a question about what are the food that are okay to eat? Like, I mean meat. I'm referring to...
3: Yeah, so
5: I heard, and I'm not sure.
3: The Bible has a few passages. Of course, the original diet for man was a vegetarian diet. And then after that, after sin, God added vegetables. And then after the flood, the Lord said, you know, if you're going to eat meat, then make sure that you eat what they called the clean meats. There were some animals that principally were vegetarians, and their diet was a little safer. And God did not want us eating things that were scavengers. And, you know, there you've got things like skunks and dogs and pigs and vultures. So those things were declared unclean. Now, there's three rules. There's so many different animals. You say, well, you know, is there a big long list of animals? Well, some of them are listed in the book of Ezekiel. But there are three rules. The fish that were clean to eat needed two characteristics, fins and scales. If it had fins and scales, they were safe to eat. The animals or mammals, they needed to have a cloven hoof, a split hoof like a deer or a cow or a goat, and chew the cud. That's where they've got, you know, a very elaborate digestive system. They eat grass, they chew it up, they swallow it, and then they might re-chew it and then swallow it again. And they were clean among the animals, and among the birds, it was the foraging birds.

0: birds. Those are the birds like turkey and chicken and quail and dove, and they go around, they peck through seeds and bugs, and they forage. Not your birds of carrion or your raptors, they were unclean. And so science is pretty well established that if a person's going to eat meat, you're a lot better off eating the meats that God designated as safe or clean. By the way, it's also true that you could never offer an unclean animal in the sanctuary. That was considered an abomination. And our bodies are the temple of the Holy Spirit. So, hey, you know, Esther, we do have a book that talks about some of the health laws you'd find in the Bible. And I think it's called God's Free Health Plan. We'll send you a free copy.
1: 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And ask for the Amazing Facts Study Guide on Health. 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It's one of our favorite studies. It's very practical. It's got some great biblical principles. Again, that number is 800-835-6747. 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We'll be happy to send that to you, Esther, or anyone who calls and asks. Our next caller is, Holly on listening in Ontario. Holly, welcome to the program.
0: Holly, you there? Hi, thank you for calling and your question tonight.
2: I want to know what...
0: Is it blasphemy?
2: Yes, what does blasphemy mean against the Holy Spirit?
0: Yeah, blasphemy is when a person speaks something that is considered sacrilegious. Usually they are saying they're putting themselves in the place of God or putting someone else in the place of God. And that was called blasphemous. Blasphemy against the Holy Spirit, and the reason many people ask this question is because it says it's the one sin that cannot be forgiven, is when a person basically puts themselves in the place of God and they refuse to listen to the Holy Spirit when God's Spirit brings conviction. And if we continue to grieve away the Holy Spirit is the person of the Godhead that is instrumental in softening our hearts and leading us to God. And if we resist that, there's nothing God can do to save us. That's why it's a sin that can't be forgiven, because it's a sin we refuse to repent of. You still there?
2: Yeah.
0: You know, we do have a book, Holly. We'll be happy to send you a free copy about what is the unpardonable sin. Are you worried that you've committed that sin?
2: No, I'm just wondering because I have a Bible and it's an NIV and it's different from
0: sometimes a little harder to understand, maybe, huh?
2: Yeah.
0: Yeah, you know, one of the versions that I like, I think Pastor Ross uses frequently, is called the New King James Version. Of course, we love the King James Version. New King James is a little more modern English, but it's pretty much the same translation, so it's going to be familiar. Some of the translations are, you know, they became very creative, and some of the verses don't even sound the same when they translated it from the original. So you might find that it's easier to understand in one of those translations like the King James and the New King James. Hey, appreciate your call. We do have a book that talks about what is the unpardonable sin, and it's called Beyond Mercy.
1: The number to call is 800-835-6747. You can ask for the book entitled Beyond Mercy, and we'll be happy to send it out to you, Holly, or anybody who calls and asks. Again, that number is 800-835-6747. We have Sabra listening from New York. Sabra, welcome to the program.
3: Oh, yes. Hi, Pastor Doug and Pastor Sean. Thanks for taking my call. My question is, I just got baptized over a month ago, and I've been, I've had the experience of joy and peace and all the happy stuff, and now it seems like I'm struggling with knowing when God is leading me or not, or if I'm doing my own works, and I'm also having a difficulty judging others, and I'm trying, how do I not judge others, and when do I speak to them, and when do I not, and I'm just all over the place.
0: Well, first of all, congratulations, and you'll never regret the decision to come to Jesus. Do not be discouraged if there are challenges and temptations and questions. Jesus had the devil come to him after his baptism to get him to doubt his faith. You remember in the wilderness, Christ was tempted after his baptism. And so sometimes we are attacked and there's some confusion. Don't just hang on and you'll get through the rapids and there'll be calm water again. But in each case, first of all, the Bible doesn't say it's never right to judge. Even Jesus said, when you judge, use a righteous judgment. We shouldn't judge and condemn people, but God wants us to use good judgment. And Paul even said to the Corinthian church, he said, look, you're going to judge angels. Can't you judge small matters? So when there was disputes among the members, Paul said the church should judge those things and not take it to secular courts. So it's not wrong to use judgment. You always want to pray that you'll have grace and do it like Jesus would. Now, what was your other question you were asking?
3: I want to make sure that I'm being, how can I know that God is leading me and I'm not doing my own works?
0: Well, you may not always feel that, you know, the Holy Spirit has a leash on you. But as long as you're asking those questions, it means you're sensitive to the Spirit, which is very good. Measure what you're doing by the Word. You will have the inner voice of the Spirit, and the Bible talks about that. Get Christian counsel when you have Christians, and you can talk to them. And in the multitude of Christian counsel, there's safety. And look for the providence of how God leads you. God will sometimes, you'll see Him intervene in your life in amazing ways. Doors will open and doors will close. And if you say, Lord, I'm willing to do your will, He'll guide you.
1: You know, we have a book.
3: Yeah.
1: That I think you'll find very helpful. It's called Determining the Will of God, and it deals with this very subject. What are some of the things we ought to look for in order to know, is this what God wants me to do? And some great principles there. And we'll be happy to send this to you, Sabre, if you just give us a call on our resource phone number and ask for the book called Determining the Will of God. The number to call is 800-835-6747, 800-835-6747. Ask for the book, Determining the Will of God, and we'll be happy to send it to you or anybody who calls and asks.
0: Amen.
1: Our next call is John, listening from San Diego. John, welcome to the program.
4: Hello, Pastor. You there?
0: We are. Thank you for calling, John.
4: Yeah, I've been enjoying the show for a little over a year. Appreciate it. I have a lot of fun listening to it and learn a lot. I'm a longtime Christian, and I just had one question that you seem to keep popping back into my mind every once in a while, and it is, what is the meaning of the verse, be still and know that I am God? Is that verse meant for individual Christians or individual people, or was it meant in a context in some biblical narrative that really doesn't pertain to people in this day and age?
0: Well, no, I think it applies to every believer, and you find that in Psalm 46, verse 10, if I'm not mistaken. But
4: yes.
0: You also can look, for instance, in Psalm 4:4, and David says there, meditate within your heart on your bed and be still. Being still means don't be anxious. It's like Jesus said, fear not. Paul says, be anxious about nothing. When the children of Israel were at the Red Sea, God said, stand still and see the salvation of the Lord. And so sometimes God just basically said, look, I'm in charge, I'll take care of you, trust me. And so this appeal of being still meant be at peace, trust me. It's what Jesus did to the storm. He said, be still, be at peace, and the storm calmed down.
1: You know, the Bible also says be anxious for nothing, meaning that we ought to take all of our cares and place it before the Lord in prayer, and then trust in His leading and His providence.
0: Mm-hmm.
4: Yes, I like that. It's almost like a meditation of sorts, and I've done it in at times, and I do get a certain peace, almost like I'm letting God catch up with me in my hectic life, you know.
0: You know, someone told me once, I've not done the count myself, but I believe it's true. I think it was Dwight Moody counted that there are 365 times in the Bible when the Lord says, be peace, or be at peace, and or fear not. And the God doesn't want us to live in fear or anxiety or stress. And, often angels showed up and people were terrified and they said, peace. Even when Jesus came into the world, the angels said, peace and goodwill. And so there in Psalms 46, be still and know that I'm God. Be at peace. And God is not wringing His hands wondering what He's going to do. He is 100% in control, and he's not anxious about anything. He doesn't want us to be. Hey, thank you very much, John, for your question. And I don't know if we don't really have a book on...
1: Well, you know, determining the will of God might be helpful as well, because it does talk about how do we have that peace in our heart when we are trusting in the Lord to lead. The number to call for that free resource is 800-835-6747. You can ask for the book called Determining the Will of God. Our next caller is Marty, listening from Savannah in Tennessee. Marty, welcome to the program.
5: Hey, how are you tonight?
0: Doing well. How can we help
5: you? Oh, good, good. I have a question for you here. My question is, it says in the New Testament that, my question is on baptism.
0: Yeah.
5: And it says that he that believeth and is baptized shall be saved. And then it also states further on that, call upon the name of the Lord and you shall be saved. So I just have a little confusion with that. Do you think you might be able to clarify that up for me?
0: Yeah, well, are you wondering what the criteria for salvation is?
5: Well, is baptism part of the plan of salvation?
0: Well, certainly baptism is part of the plan. I mean, the last words of Jesus were, go teach and baptize. And when the disciples, when the people of Israel said to the disciples, what do we do? They said, repent and be baptized, every one of you. And of course, it's in John chapter 3, he that is born of the water and the Spirit. Unless you're born of the water and the Spirit, you cannot enter the kingdom of heaven. It's very important. So now, Jesus isn't saying there'll be nobody in heaven unless they were baptized, because that would, you know, eliminate a lot of Old Testament characters. But baptism is as important to a Christian as a wedding is to a marriage. Baptism is the ceremony, it is the rite, it's the covenant in which we're publicly saying we accept this forgiveness of Jesus' sins and want our sins washed away. But there'll be people in heaven like the thief on the cross who could not be baptized, and of course, you know, Christ will give them credit for his baptism. Jesus was not baptized for his sin, he was baptized as an example for us. So, yeah, baptism is important. It is not that you have to be baptized, you can't be saved. But if you are saved, you'll want to be baptized because the Lord commands it.
1: We have a book called Baptism, Is It Really Necessary? And
0: perfect,
1: it gets to this very subject, and I think you'll find this interesting, Marty. Again, if you'd like to receive this book, just call us on our resource phone number. And that number is 800-835-6747. We'll be happy to send you the book. You can also read it for free online at the Amazing Facts website. Just amazingfacts.org. Let's see, our next caller is Rick, and he's listening on Ontario, Canada. Rick, welcome to the program.
6: Hello, Dave. Are you there?
0: We're here. You're there. We're live. And you're on the air with Bible.
6: Oh, my goodness. Well, thank you for taking my call.
0: Mm-hmm. And your question?
6: My question is, if we had a global flood, how did the kangaroos end up making it to Australia? Like, as far as I know, they can't swim. So can you answer that for me, please?
0: Well, I didn't know they couldn't swim, but I wasn't thinking that they swam all the way. Matter of fact, not just the kangaroos, but Australia, I've been there several times, is a very unique country in that they've got a lot of marsupial creatures you don't find anywhere else on the planet. I do believe that following the flood, that all these animals came out of the ark and they began, of course, to multiply, and then they were walked and hopped and crawled in all different directions and began to populate different parts of the globe. And there is a pretty widely accepted theory, both in science and even in the Bible, that there was some continental drift going on, that there was an ice age, that there were areas where there were land bridges, but as some of the ice melted, it covered some of those areas. And that Australia was one of the first places some of the animals, principally marsupials, went to, and then they were separated by seas. And I just don't think the continental drift, you know, right after the flood, I think it was happening very quickly, kind of like ice moving on water. Not quite that quick, but, you know, a lot faster than the millions of years per inch they say now. So I believe that some of those animals were isolated there. And there's actually a verse, and I don't remember where it is, Pastor Ross, where it says in the days of Peleg that the earth was divided.
1: Mm-hmm.
0: It's in Genesis, so it's sometime after the time of Noah. So after the flood, there was some kind of division happening in the earth.
1: And that is Genesis chapter 10, verse 25.
0: Yeah. So that's my story, and I'm sticking to it, Rick.
6: Okay, well, thanks very much. I appreciate your input anyway.
0: All righty, thanks a lot.
7: Bye-bye.
0: Amen. Thank you, Marty.
1: Our next caller is Nelson, listening from Washington State. Nelson, welcome to the program.
8: Hello, how are you?
0: Good. Thank you for calling.
8: Yes, thank you for having me. I have a question. I was reading the Bible, and I read the verse that says, basically, one Lord, one faith, one baptism.
0: Mm-hmm.
8: So that got me thinking, why are there so many churches if there's supposed to be just one faith, one Lord, one baptism?
0: Yeah, the Lord only wants one Lord, one faith, one baptism. Matter of fact, in John 17, Jesus said in his prayer, all men will know you're my disciples by your love for one another. Well, if you were the devil and you heard Jesus say that, you'd think, well, if everybody's going to believe by their unity, I'll try and divide them as much as I can. And there is no religion in the world that has more different fragments and divisions than Christianity, by far. I mean, there are a lot of divisions in Hinduism, and there's many divisions in Islam. But Christianity takes the cake. There are like 1,000 different denominations, and so are sects. And that doesn't overlap on the primary teachings of the Bible. But in the devil's been, you know, the best way to hide a diamond is if you throw it in a pile of broken glass. And the devil is trying to hide the diamond of truth that Christ gave to his people by fragmenting it and hiding it amongst a bunch of counterfeits. So it's hard to spot. So, yeah, unfortunately, there are a lot of divisions of Christianity, but that doesn't mean there's only one. There is one truth, one Lord, one faith, one baptism.
1: You know, we do have a book called The Search for the True Church, really dealing with some biblical principles. When we're looking for a church, what are some of the guidelines that the Bible gives? We'll be happy to send this to you, Nelson, or anybody wanting to learn more about this. The number to call is 800-835-6747. You can ask for the book called The Search for the True Church. Again, that number is 800-835-6747. Our next caller is Dominique, listening from New York. Dominique, you're on the air.
9: Yes, thank you, Pastor Doug, for doing what you do.
0: Well, thank you for calling.
9: My question is, in view of God's omniscience, and this is a question for you, do you think that he could have done or he could do a better job of making himself known and what he wants?
0: Since you say omniscience is his all-knowing, you also could say God's omnipotence, but obviously I'm not going to say, God, I've got some advice for you. There you've got the creature telling the creator how to run things, and that would kind of be backwards.
9: All right, I know it is.
0: There's reasons. Mankind has sort of separated himself from God. And the Bible promises that if you search for me, you'll find me if you search for me with all your heart. God wants us to love him. He wants us to want him. This world has, for the most part, rejected God, and the devil sort of has hijacked the planet. But Jesus came into the world. God was in Christ, reconciling the world to himself. The Lord wants to save as many as he can. And so, if we want to see God, you can sometimes see the Lord in a newborn baby or in a beautiful sunset or in the things of nature, and the evidence for God is everywhere. So I think he is making himself known.
9: In other words, couldn't he do a better job?
0: Could God do a better job?
9: Yes, of making himself known and what he wants, so that we wouldn't have unbelievers.
0: Well, I believe that God doesn't want to force anybody to believe in him. And if he wanted to, the Lord could suddenly appear in the heavens. And from what I read in the Bible, if God appeared to us right now in his unveiled glory, we could not handle it. And that's why Jesus came into the world, so that he could reveal God to us, veiled in humanity, so we could say, what is God like? Who is he? And Jesus said, if you've seen me, you've seen the Father. He came to show us what God is like. And, in the Bible, we've got the record of his life and his love for us. And it's pretty clear who Christ is and what he's like.

0: So, I would never say God could do a better job. I'm sure in our minds we could imagine the Lord doing something like that. But that's why we've got to be careful, because in the last days, I think the devil is going to try to impersonate God. And if our faith is not in the Word, we'll fall for the counterfeit.
1: You know, Jesus, when he was here on the earth, he performed all kinds of miracles, even raising the dead. And yet that didn't convince those who were just stubbornly refusing to believe. I'm thinking of the religious leaders in particular. Jesus said they won't believe even if someone was raised from the dead. And of course, he did raise people from the dead, and they still didn't change. So even if God was to do something, you know, extraordinary to reveal himself, those who refuse to believe will still refuse to believe.
0: Yeah. Well, friends, you hear the music coming up. We're going to be wrapping the program in a little bit, but don't go away, because following this announcement, we do have another amazing fact for you. So stand by, and don't forget also, there's a lot more you can see at the website, which is simply amazingfacts.org. 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
7: 1 Thessalonians 3. Wherefore, when we could no longer forbear, we thought it good to be left at Athens alone, and sent Timotheus, our brother and minister of God, and our fellow laborer in the gospel of Christ, to establish you and to comfort you concerning your faith.
8: That no man should be moved by these afflictions, for yourselves know that we are appointed thereunto. For verily, when we were with you, we told you before that we should suffer tribulation, even as it came to pass, and ye know.
7: For this cause, when I could no longer forbear, I sent to know your faith, lest by some means the tempter have tempted you, and our labor be in vain.
8: But now when Timotheus came from you unto us, and brought us good tidings of your faith and charity, and that ye have good remembrance of us always, desiring greatly to see us, as we also to see you.
7: Therefore, brethren, we were comforted over you in all our affliction and distress by your faith. For now we live if ye stand fast in the Lord. For what thanks can we render to God again for you, for all the joy wherewith we joy for your sakes before our God, night and day praying exceedingly that we might see your face, and might perfect that which is lacking in your faith? O God Himself and our Father, and our Lord Jesus Christ, direct our way unto you.
8: And the Lord make you to increase and abound in love one toward another and toward all men, even as we do toward you, to the end He may establish your hearts unblameable in holiness before God, even our Father, at the coming of our Lord Jesus Christ with all His saints.
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11: Now a look at your evening weather on Charlotte Christian Talk Radio. Mostly cloudy with thunderstorms today with a high near 90 and lows around 69. Partly sunny with thunderstorms tomorrow with a high of 84 and lows around 70. For your Saturday, thunderstorms with a high near 82 and lows around 70. And for Sunday, intermittent clouds with a high near 85 and lows around 69. That's your evening weather on Charlotte Christian Talk Radio.
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13: I'm Mary Lohman, a Christian working woman, and if you've caught the program this week, you know I'm talking about the foolish people in our lives. I've looked at how the Bible defines foolishness, and if you miss those programs, I encourage you to get a transcript by going to our website. Now, the important issue we must consider is how we should respond to foolish people. Our normal response is anger and frustration, but what does God want us to do? Let's see what the Bible says. How are we to respond to foolish behavior? Well, first and most importantly, you pray for them. God is able to change anybody. Don't ever give up. You can't change them, but you can pray for God to change them. Second, you must keep the right attitude and motivation toward these foolish people. It's easy to become judgmental and arrogant toward them. Remember, God loves them as much as He loves you. And then third, be prepared to set boundaries and protect yourself from being harmed by foolish people. Now, here are some scriptures that give us further guidance on how God wants us to respond to foolish people. Number one, don't try to change them with advice. Proverbs 23:9 says, "Don't waste your breath on fools, for they will despise the wisest advice." You may present the most logical, clear, helpful presentation of the right thing they should do, but they will not have ears to hear. If you keep trying to offer your advice and persuade them with words, you will be continually frustrated. Principle number two, don't give them honor or luxury. Proverbs 19 says, "It is not fitting for a fool to live in luxury. How much worse for a slave to rule over princes." And then Proverbs 26, "Like snow in summer or rain in harvest, honor is not fitting for a fool." Foolish people are easily spoiled and generally have no regard for taking care of possessions. They can ruin a car, a home, clothes with no shame or concern. Giving them things will not solve their problems, though they want you to give them a lot of stuff. They'll ask for and expect gifts. To give them undeserved honor of any kind is neither smart nor helpful. Tomorrow, we'll complete this series on dealing with foolish people. 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You can give on our website at christianworkingwoman.org. And thank you so very much.
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15: It has stood the test of time. God's book, the Bible, still relevant in today's complex world. It Is Written. Sharing hope around the globe.
16: Thanks for joining me today on It Is Written. Today, we're discussing the very important and very biblical subject of forgiveness. And I have a special guest with me today. His name is Dick Tibbetts. He's a speaker. He is an author. He's also the chief people officer for Florida Hospital. And he's written a book called Forgive to Live. Dick, thank you so much for taking time today.
17: It's good to be back again. Thank you.
16: This subject of forgiveness, such an important subject, such a biblical subject. In fact, let's dive into this by going straight to the Lord's Prayer. Jesus said, taught us to say, forgive us our debts as we forgive our debtors. That's interesting, isn't it?
17: Yes. In fact, at the end of the prayer, there's even a commentary that clarifies that and says, and if you do not forgive others, your heavenly Father will not forgive you. Now, that is scary to think.
16: Yeah,
17: that there's something I could fail to do, and all of a sudden, God's going to withhold his forgiveness from me?
16: It seems to me that as Jesus was saying this, he was very, very clear. He was clear.
17: Yes.
16: If you don't forgive others, you can't really expect God to forgive you. It doesn't seem to me like Jesus is saying, now there's a way for you to earn forgiveness. So clearly what he's doing is he's linking this attitude that we might have with others and saying that this attitude we do or don't have somehow perhaps makes it impossible for us to receive the grace and goodness of God.
17: Yeah, because God's forgiving me gives me a future benefit in eternal life. My forgiving someone else gives me a benefit today, because today, when I practice forgiveness, I can be released from the bitterness that has kept me entrapped for decades. So it's really what God is saying is not, I won't do this if you don't do that. What he's saying is, I can't give you the blessing that forgiveness entails unless you're willing to receive that by forgiving others.
16: Forgiveness is good for a person.
17: Yes.
16: On all kinds of levels.
17: Yes.
16: Interpersonally, emotionally, physically even. Mm-hmm. Even good for you physically to forgive. That's remarkable.
17: Yep. And we've discussed that, how forgiveness can change my blood pressure and improve it, how forgiveness can change my outlook on life so that I move from bitterness to better, which is a whole good way to do life. I really feel for people who have experienced pain, who don't know how to get out of bitterness. That's why I teach forgiveness, to give them a way out.
16: Well, let's do some teaching right now.
17: Okay.
16: We've established, even today and last time we met together, that forgiveness is good for a person on all those levels. It's biblical. Mm-hmm. Jesus mandated it.
17: Yeah.
16: He said to, it was Peter, no, not 7 times, 70 times right. 7. We talked in the past about how forgiveness, it's a kind of a process, really. You might be able to forgive something right away, someone right away, they burnt the toast. You can get over that pretty quickly. If someone causes some terrible, grievous injury, you know, that's going to be harder to work through.
17: Yeah.
16: Let's talk about the how of forgiveness. I don't know that there would be very many people, there'd be some, but there will not be very many people who would say, I do not want to forgive.
17: Right.
16: I think the vast majority of people would say, I want to forgive. But some things are easier said than done. Help me to understand how to forgive.
17: Well, the first step is the most obvious, but it's the most important, and that is I must choose forgiveness. You see, when something happens to me, I frequently react. Psychologists call it the famous stimulus response. Stimulus, something occurs, response, I react. And in that thing, so somebody hurts me or somebody does something mean to me, I react in pain and suffering. Forgiveness adds to that by saying, I have a choice to make. And this is critically important because we now know it's choice, not circumstance, that determines our life. It's not the things that happen to me that determine what my life will become. It's the choices that I make.
16: It's how you respond to those stimuli.
17: Yeah. And so I teach people to almost become Shakespearean in this. When something happens to you, the question to ask yourself is this: to forgive or not to forgive? That is the question.
16: Well, let me ask you a question about
17: yes.
16: that. When do you ask that question? Someone backs into my car in the parking lot, my lovely vehicle, I just had it painted, caused a terrible damage. When do I want to be asking myself about forgiveness? Right then or after we've called insurance?
17: You want to start the forgiveness process as soon as it comes to your mind that you can forgive. You see, most of us do things about it. It's called consciousness and unconsciousness. And John, I'd like to invite you to do something that'll help us to always remember this. And I want to invite our viewing audience to do the same. I simply want us to clasp our hands together like that, if you could do that, and just stop and ask and look, which thumb is on the top? Is it the left thumb or the right thumb? And let me tell you the secret to this. Half of the world will have their left thumb on top, and half of the world will have their right thumb on top. It has nothing to do with whether you're left-handed or right-handed. It simply has to do with how you did it the first time and then how you do it every time. So, John, when you put your hands together, did you think, which thumb will I put on top?
16: No, I did not. And I tell you what, every time I do it, same thing. It doesn't feel right to have my left thumb on top. It's right on top every single time.
17: When you do it backwards, it feels very awkward.
16: No. If I did that, I would change. I would say, that's just not right.
17: And yet half the world does it that way and thinks the way you do it is awkward. My point being is when we did this, we didn't think. That was an unconscious action. When we've been hurt, we are going to unconsciously react. So when somebody bangs into my car, I might not think of it right away. But when the thought comes in, and we can say a prayer that, God, when I have been hurt, please remind me to forgive, God will bring the thought of forgiveness. When the thought comes, that's when I choose to forgive.
16: You spoke a moment ago and said, you referenced the forgiveness process. You know, I think one of the difficult things about forgiveness is people have all of these misconceived ideas or misperceptions about what forgiveness is. Forgiveness doesn't happen in an instant. Forgive and forget. Last time we spoke, we talked about forgive and forget. That's not even reality. So how does this forgiveness process work?
17: Easy. I choose to forgive, and I have that sense that I've made that decision.
16: Okay,
17: however,
16: you backed into my car. I said, I really need to forgive Dick, and I'm going to do this.
17: Yep. However, 2 hours later or the next day, I have to call my insurance company, and all of a sudden I'm aware, wow, this took money out of my pocket.
16: Oh, yeah.
17: I thought I was covered, but I have a deductible. This person just cost me $500 or whatever. And I'm upset again.
16: I'm mad now.
17: I'm mad again.
16: Yeah.
17: Choose to forgive again. And so I forgive again, and I'm fine until a couple days I go to the body shop, and they talk about, you know, matching the paint, and they do it, and it doesn't quite look as perfect as it did in you. So now I got a car that's always going to have this defect, and it upsets me again.
16: And as long as I've got that car, every time I look at it,
17: I'm going to remember.
16: Yeah.
17: However, every time I can feel the upsetness coming, the hurt or the anger rising, I choose to forgive again. And that's why I think Christ's advice was, I tell you not to forgive 7 times. I wish I could tell you forgive once or twice and it's over. Some things it is over. It is that easy. But there are other things that it'll be forgiveness and forgiveness. So let me offer you this assistance. When I forgive, it can be discouraging because I just forgave yesterday and I forgave the day before and it keeps coming back. Nothing's getting better.
16: Sure.
17: Does forgiveness work? What I tell people is there's 2 things that will begin to occur each time you forgive. One is the intensity will become less and less. It still might be upsetting, but it won't be as upsetting. Every time I reduce that intensity, I'm benefiting from the gift of forgiveness. And the second thing that'll change is frequency. Yeah, I'll remember it again, But I was remembering it every hour. Now I'm only remembering it every day. And a time will come when I'll only recall it every month, and then maybe once or twice a year. And then maybe I'll remember it and maybe I won't. Intensity and frequency are the indicators of the effectiveness of forgiveness.
16: In your book, Forgive to Live, you write about something that is a key component in practicing forgiveness. That's something called reframing.
17: Yes.
16: We're going to talk about that in just a moment.
17: Good.
16: Just a moment. Reframing. You will not want to miss this. I'll be right back.
14: In Matthew 4:4, the Word of God says, "It is written, man shall not live by bread alone, but by every word that proceeds from the mouth of God." 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You'll be glad you did.
16: Thanks for joining me on It Is Written. My guest today, Dick Tibbetts, the author of Forgive to Live and the chief people officer at Florida Hospital. Dick, in your book, Forgive to Live, you talk about something that's a key component in the process of forgiveness. And that's something you call reframing.
17: Yes.
16: Explain that to me.
17: Well, reframing is taking an event and seeing it from a different perspective. We all view life from our frame of reference.
16: Sure.
17: You know, depending on our background, our history. So reframing is taking that frame of reference that I'm used to viewing things as and looking at them differently. A good illustration, when you go to the art shop and you put a frame around a picture, I can bring the frame in close and get just the portrait.
16: Mm-hmm.
17: Or I can expand the frame and get a family picture. What I see, what I choose to see in my frame is how I see life.
16: Let's see if we can work this with a few concrete examples.
17: Yes.
16: I mentioned before you backed into my car.
17: Mm-hmm.
16: Okay, you backed into my car. And I'm madder in a wet hen because you backed into my car. Maybe if I pulled the frame out a little bit, I would see what?
17: Part of it is you could see maybe a circumstance in my life. I may have just gotten a phone call that my mother was in critical condition, and all I can think about is, what do I say to her, and what do I need to say? Is she going to be alive? And I'm so distracted with that thought that I'm not driving as I normally would carefully drive. And so while I'm thinking about that, you stop. I didn't see it. My delay is react, and I hit you.
16: Right.
17: Now, I still hit you, and it wasn't your fault, and you still deserved the right to collect from my insurance, and none of that changes. But rather than you seeing me as a stupid, what were you thinking, what were you doing, you now see me as maybe something you can understand yourself.
16: Someone is shot dead. There's a grieving family. Let's see if we can pull the frame back. Dead loved one, madman with a gun, but perhaps the guy was high on drugs, wasn't in control of his capacities. Then you could talk about perhaps his upbringing and some of the unfortunate circumstances of his life. Would that be reframing?
17: That would be reframing. And part of reframing is how large we make our frame.
16: Let me ask you a question.
17: Yes.
16: Because I hear someone who's watching this saying, you're letting the guy off the hook.
17: Yeah.
16: Am I letting the guy off the hook by reframing? And saying, well, the poor dear, he had a drug problem and he didn't have a daddy, and poor fellow. Is that what I'm doing?
17: No. A couple of things. Number one, the facts are the facts. Reframing doesn't change the facts. Number two, every action has consequences. And so reframing doesn't change the consequences to an act. The person may need to serve time in jail to reflect upon what they did so they don't do it again with the thoughtfulness that they might have done that time. But the other thing reframing does is, I live in a world of sin. I live in a world where evil happens, where hurt happens. I cannot live in a protected world where nothing bad happens to me. You know, bad things happen to good people.
16: Yeah.
17: So I need to have a perspective that says, you know, at some point it's in God's hands. God has a view of the world different than mine. And if I can turn it over to God, then I'm not stuck with all the difficulties and trials of this world, but I share it. It's almost like the yoke. God takes some of my burden and shares it with me because I'm bringing Him into my world.
16: So reframing helps me to step back a little bit, look at the big picture, And then I'm going to suggest what it enables me to do is to perhaps more easily choose the forgiveness option, rather than seeing someone as a tyrant or a moron or an idiot, whatever. I'm now seeing that person who, like me, is subject to various dynamics in his or her life and maybe was under stress, strain, reaction, whatever.
17: Exactly. In fact, what I tell people is that reframing is really seeing the person in a more holistic view. When I'm upset at someone, I notice all of your bad points. I've experienced this when I get into an argument with a friend. They bring back all the things they can think of that I've done wrong. And when someone's hurt us, we tend to make them all bad. Well, I gotta tell you, there is no one all good, and there is no one all bad. Reframing is bringing the good and the bad. Because if I don't, I get so locked into all the terrible things they do is that that's all I see the person. And you see that. Best friends. And something happens, and all of a sudden that best friend becomes my worst enemy. Mm. Before I saw their good and the bad, and now I only see their bad, and I don't want anything to do with them. You know, I'm thankful, John, that God sees the good in me and not just the bad, because if he didn't, we'd be in a terrible predicament.
16: Yeah, we sure would, wouldn't we?
17: Yes.
16: If we confess our sins, he is faithful and just to forgive us our sins.
17: Mm-hmm.
16: And again, back to the Lord's Prayer, forgive us our debts as we forgive our debtors. This really isn't up for grabs, is it? This is not optional. It's a must.
17: It is a must, because when I'm angry, I'm blinded. You've heard the expression, love is blind.
16: Mm-hmm.
17: I mean, I really got in touch with that when my daughter had her first boyfriend, and I go, what are you thinking? But when you're in love with someone, what's all you see in that person?
16: Yeah, all the good.
17: The
16: wonderful things.
17: And you don't see the bad. Well, I'm going to tell you, anger is equally as blind, because when I'm angry at someone, I only see their bad. I don't see their good. And that's why we cannot relate to the world or even another individual out of anger, because we will distort our picture. That's why I say forgiveness is reframing. It's getting the picture more accurate, more complete.
16: Do you think that forgiveness helps us to have a more complete picture of who God is?
17: Oh, absolutely. Well, first of all, my forgiving others and understanding how difficult that is helps me not to take God's forgiveness for granted. He went to Calvary so that I could be forgiven. I need to recognize that God struggled with that forgiveness. If it be possible, let this cup. But he stayed with his choice because he knew that the alternative to forgiveness is destruction.
16: So it's okay if someone says, I really want to forgive X, but I find it so difficult. It's okay.
17: In fact, not okay. That's reality. If it's not difficult, I tell people it's not forgiveness. It's denial. To quickly forgive someone like it didn't happen, that's just denial. Forgiveness deals right head on with the struggle. So when I forgive someone, it doesn't mean I have to smile and say, the world is wonderful. I can forgive you and yet tell you, John, that what you did hurt me deeply. And I'm going to have to work to get over this pain. I'm going to work to get over it. But I want you to know, I'm not going to blame you. I'm not going to come to the place where I believe that my life is your fault. I'm going to seek forgiveness so that I can live my life. And I want you to know that.
16: Forgiveness is such a powerful thing. Jesus encouraged us to forgive others. And every day, we receive forgiveness from the God of heaven. More on forgiveness with Dick Tibbetts in just a moment. It Is Written is dedicated to sharing the gospel around the world. 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Today. Today on It Is Written, How to Forgive. Thanks so much for being with me today. I'm with Dick Tibbetts, Chief People Officer at Florida Hospital and the author of Forgive to Live. The benefits of forgiveness, Dick.
17: Mm-hmm.
16: What are they and how do we realize them?
17: Well, that's the whole crux. I forgive because it makes my life better. I tell people you can either complain and blame or you can forgive and live. Because forgiveness, once it sets me free from the control of the past, then invites me to say, where do I want my life to go? What goals do I want to set for my life? What do I want to become? Or, from a spiritual perspective, what does God want me to be? and how do I get there? So it releases me from the past to give me an open playing field for where my life can go.
16: Let me jump in on that. That's reality. There are people who aren't realizing what they should be realizing in their life because of unforgiveness.
17: Yes. Yes. Well, they're trapped. And when you live in the past by repeating that story and story and story over and over again, then your life repeats itself. So a year from now, I can be in the same place I am today because I haven't broken that chain. I haven't released myself. And forgiveness is the way to freedom. It is the way to peace.
16: What would you say to somebody watching us today and they're saying, yeah, but I'm dealing with like a really, really big thing.
17: Yeah.
16: This isn't you backing into my car. This is my child is disabled because of someone's negligence or someone, whatever. This is big stuff. What would you say to that person struggling with a forgiveness issue on a subject like that?
17: Well, I can share from my own experience having... in fact, I went to work one day, and my boss called me in, and I thought, what's this about? And I must admit, I had that little adolescent feeling, you know, when the principal calls you, I must have done something wrong.
16: I'm familiar with that.
17: Yes, but I didn't know what I could have done wrong, and so I went in, and my boss didn't look me in the eye and had a sheet of paper in the desk and read to me a script that went something like this. As a result of the reengineering of this organization, we have eliminated some positions, and your position is no longer a part of this company. You will pick up your final paycheck today. Thank you for your service. Good day. And that was it. Well, I walked out of there devastated. My world was turned upside down. Now, I know there are different events that turn different people's worlds upside down.
16: Sure.
17: And I know that one of the blessings of life is no matter how much you suffer, you can always find someone suffering more than you. And be thankful that by the grace of God. But for me, that turned my world upside down. My life and my work were so intertwined. I loved my work. And now I couldn't come back to work the next day. So I remember going home that evening and having to tell my wife, who had just quit her job to start her schooling, and my daughter, who was just going away to college, that our world had changed. What was devastating about that is it ripped me. You know, you'd expect that in a week or so I'd start applying for jobs and just move on.
16: Mm-hmm.
17: But I couldn't move on. I was frozen. I was angry. I was bitter. I felt betrayed. These were not only my bosses, they were my friends. And they just threw me away. And I couldn't get past that. My health began to suffer. My blood pressure went up. I was putting on weight. I wasn't exercising. I wasn't eating properly. My mood had changed. I was always a very optimistic, cheerful person. And now I was withdrawn and bitter and didn't want to talk to people. My spiritual nature had changed. I struggled to go to church because I didn't know how to face people. I was a failure. And how could I preach the gospel when I was failing? And so my whole world spiraled down. And I had people tell me, Dick, get over it. Move beyond. I didn't know what to do. I was experiencing anger and the dark side of anger, which was depression. And I was out of control until finally a friend of mine came to me and said, have you tried forgiveness? And I thought, I went to seminary. I studied forgiveness. Why didn't I think of that? But you know, that changed my life. And today, I'm doing a job I love. My family is together. I have a life that I didn't think I could live because forgiveness released me from that bitterness and so I could find a better life.
16: The subject of forgiveness, it's central to the gospel, isn't it?
17: It is absolutely central. It is Genesis to Revelation. It is what changes our lives. It is the gift that God has given to us to forgive one another and to receive God's forgiveness.
16: Dick, in South Africa a number of years ago, there was this remarkable Truth and Reconciliation Commission to help South Africa get from apartheid to the post-apartheid era in a somewhat healthy fashion. And South African President Nelson Mandela had some remarkable things to say about forgiveness.
17: Yeah, we've been talking about forgiveness at an individual level, but here we have it at a national level. You see, Nelson Mandela knew that over the years, all the suppression that took place if that was released all at once, all of that anger and hurt and bitterness would come crashing into the streets with looting and killing even. And so he knew that if this transition was to make the government stronger, that forgiveness would be necessary to deal with all of that hurt and anger. In fact, his close friend, Bishop Desmond Tutu, said this, "Without forgiveness, there is no future."
16: If that was true for South Africa, that's certainly true for me and you, anybody watching today.
17: Absolutely.
16: Without forgiveness, there's really no future, is there?
17: There is
16: nobody watching today.

0: that.
1: Father in heaven, I thank you so much that you are a God who forgives. We thank you. The Bible tells us, assures us that we can come to you with all of our mess and baggage and all the stuff and know that you'll forgive us and you'll forgive us freely. I pray, help us to be forgiving people and to experience the blessings that flow when forgiveness takes place in our lives. I thank you, Lord, for this time, knowing that you will bless greatly as a result of it. And we pray together in Jesus' name. Amen.
0: Amen.

0: 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Friend, until next time, I'd like you to remember this. The Bible says, it is written. Man shall not live by bread alone, but by every word that proceeds from the mouth of God.
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2: Titan, a young moon. This is Ken Ham, president of Answers in Genesis and the popular Creation Museum. Now, the planet Saturn has at least 62 moons, including one called Titan. This moon is larger than ours and the only one known to have an atmosphere. It's partly methane. Titan's surface features lakes of what's probably liquid methane. Now, this surprised evolutionary astronomers. They thought Titan would be covered in oceans and because they believe the planet is billions of years old. Evolutionists also thought Titan would be covered with thousands of craters from billions of years of hits by asteroids. But photos showed only 60 craters on half of Titan. Our universe isn't old. It's young, just like we'd expect, starting with the Bible.
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I'm your HeartWise host, Charles Mills. I'm always happy to have our guest on the show.

0: because in the world of health and well-being, hearsay and speculation often drive our actions. There are things we want to believe so that we can support our bad habits. What we need is a reality check. Well, want no more. Our good friend Dr. Michael Greger is here to share facts and nothing but. 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No more hearsay, no more speculation, just science. 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
1: So glad to be back.
0: Let's begin with an odd study. Apparently, vegan women, those who eat no animal products, produce children differently from their meat-eating counterparts. Care to explain that?
1: Well, you know, foods of animal origin, in general, you know, naturally contain hormones, you know, organic or not. But cow's milk may be a particular concern, and that's because that's what may be behind the link between cow's milk consumption and a number of problems, such as teenagers' acne, prostate cancer, breast cancer, ovarian, uterine cancers. You know, many of these chronic diseases, as well as male reproductive disorders, even been associated with increased risk of early puberty in young women, endometrial cancer, older women. But, you know, hormonal levels may be particularly dangerous in the case of vulnerable populations, such as young children or pregnant women. You know, in these critical populations, even a small hormonal intake could lead to kind of major changes in our metabolism. Children highly sensitive to these so-called sex steroids, you know, because there's no real threshold for this kind of estrogenic action to be established, really need to, you know, caution when exposing folks to these levels. Recently, in the American Medical Association's Pediatrics Journal, the chair of Boston Children's Hospital, their obesity prevention center, as well as the chair of Harvard's nutrition department, you know, they've been questioning dairy industry recommendations that children should be drinking this dairy milk. You know, and they note that, look, you know, dairy milk evolved to kind of promote the growth of these grazing animals at high risk for predation when small. So when you need to put a couple hundred pounds on in the first few months of life, right, then cow's milk is the natural for the calf. But, you know, the consequences of lifetime human exposure to these growth factors in milk, you know, has not been well studied. There's kind of real concern, particularly since pregnant cows excrete significantly higher levels of these sex steroids into their milk than non-pregnant cows. And we keep them pregnant, obviously, to keep them churning out milk. So it kind of presents this unnecessary risk. And so, you know, what's the consequences of consuming all this estrogen? Well, there's a study of over 1,000 women eating plant-based diets, and vegan women had a so-called twinning rate, that's one-fifth that of vegetarians and omnivores, meaning vegan women have five times lower risk of having twins. Now, why do I say risk? Well, the reason that's a good thing is because twin pregnancies are actually risky pregnancies. Complications are more likely to occur. You know, many people, I think, you know, both parents and physicians underestimate the potential dangers of multiple pregnancies. It's a greater risk for the moms, greater risk for the infants. Twin babies 10 times more likely to die at birth. You know, so, I mean, to avoid these complications, the research team recommends that women attempting conception, so even before they're pregnant, should really avoid milk and dairy products to have the highest likelihood of a safe pregnancy.
0: So also another take-home message I get from this, unless you are wanting to raise a three-year-old sumo wrestler, stay away from milk. Am I right?
1: Even a three-month-old sumo wrestler. I mean, it's really, we got to add a couple hundred pounds very soon. You know, but that's what's kind of Mother Nature designed us to do. And so to think that we can, you know, just kind of cross species, and whether we're, you know, trying to drink elephant milk or donkey milk or cow milk, it's just we're picking the wrong species.
0: Because mother milk does the very same thing. It promotes growth and puts on weight, but at a measured rate as opposed to these other sources you're saying.
1: Exactly, at the rate that's designed, right? Yes, so rats grow at a certain rate. They only live a few years. You know, cows grow at a completely different rate. Humans grow at a different rate, and so human babies need human milk. So we should all kind of stick to the way that we were designed.
0: Stick to our own species. Okay. Now, another study talking about fruit and fructose. Now, fructose, of course, is a sweetener. What's the difference between the fructose and the fruit it comes from?
1: Right, so there actually is fructose in both things that are bad for you, like table sugar and high fructose corn syrup, these so-called industrial sugars, but this exact same fructose that's found in fruit. You say, well, wait a second, if fructose is bad in these processed foods, And when it's added, what about fruit? So we're worried about liver damage in particular, but it turns out only the added industrial sugars are associated with decline in kidney function, not fruit consumption. So fruit from added sugars associated with high blood pressure, but fructose from natural fruit, not. What's interesting is they do these studies where if you give people a glass of water with some table sugar in it, you know, like a can of soda or something, and you get this big spike in blood sugar. So your body kind of freaks out. It releases so much insulin that we actually overshoot. Our blood sugar drops actually too low. We become hypoglycemic. And so in response, our body dumps all this fat into our bloodstream as if we're starving, because all of a sudden our blood sugars drop lower than they should be normally when we're fasting. And so that's our body's reaction. It's like we're on a desert island or something. That's why there's all these negative consequences to eating these added sugars like table sugar, high fructose corn syrup. But what if you repeat that experiment, but you added blended berries in addition to the sugar? So if you took a soda, the same soda, but you added blended berries. Now look, berries have sugar on their own,
2: yes,
1: right?
2: Yes, yes.
1: And so you'd think the blood sugar spike of drinking this soda with the berries would be even higher because you just had more sugar. But no, you don't get an additional sugar spike. In fact, You get a blunted spike, and you get no dip afterwards. Mm-hmm. The blood sugar just goes up and down like it should. You don't get that overshoot. You don't get that surge of fat in your blood, so you don't get the negative consequences. And the reason is because there's fiber in the berries. That slows the absorption of the sugars. And there's actually phytonutrients within whole fruits that actually block the absorption of sugars at the intestinal lining barrier into your bloodstream. And so all these combination effects, it actually improves your blood sugar. So diabetics should be eating fruit. Mm. And the more fruit, the better, particularly these so-called low glycemic fruits like berries, to help stabilize their blood sugars.
0: You know, Dr. Greger, we come to depend on the media to sort of guide us through, and I saw in my mailbox a very popular magazine. On the cover was butter, and it says, boy, you need butter to be healthy. What was your reaction when you saw that?
1: Well, you know, these are the kind of things that, you know, there's these cycles, these kind of low-carb, I mean, it makes news, it sells a magazine. First thing I thought when I saw that is, oh, the poor magazine industry. Like, how desperate you have to be. Look, these print publications are going out of business.
2: Yes,
1: even
2: yes.
1: Major newspapers are going out of business. Yes. So you slap some crazy story on it, and it gets people to, you know, to buy your magazine in the last dwindling days. But if you actually look at the science, I mean, look, they're actually talking about an actual review paper published in a prestigious journal, but you have to dig a little deeper to see what's actually going on. Turns out in 2008, Global Dairy Industry held this meeting where they, and this is actually, we have internal documents actually from the meeting that say that they all decided to, quote, neutralize the negative impacts of milk fat by regulators and medical professionals, unquote. This is what they set out to do. So what did they do? They pulled their money, did this major well-founded campaign to come up with some kind of proof that saturated fat does not cause heart disease. So they got, they paid scientists to speak at scientific meetings. They made scientific publications come out, all since this meeting in Mexico City that they had back in 2008. And this is one of the consequences. They designed a study to get the result that they wanted at the end. This is something you see coming out of the tobacco industry. This is just, I mean, this is just kind of standard, you know, corporate spin practices. It's so sad to see it happening in kind of academic circles. But if you go to the most prestigious medical institutions, whether it's American Heart Association or the Institute of Medicine, National Academy of Sciences, or the kind of the European FDA, or any kind of major nutrition guidelines body, they all recommend a reduction of saturated fat. In fact, Institute of Medicine and European Food Safety Authority recommend as low as possible. So push saturated fat consumption absolutely down. The only safe intake is zero. I mean, where are these saturated fats found? Predominantly meat and dairy. Also some found in eggs. Also some found in tropical oils like palm kernel oil, which is found in a lot of junk food, so we want to stay away from that too. But saturated fat is bad for us. Trans fats are bad for us. Dietary cholesterol is bad for us. And no matter how much money is pumped by these junk food industries and to try to twist the science to introduce doubt, the nutrition community is smarter than that, but unfortunately these popular press publications try to seize on these outliers and try to make a big deal out of it.
0: That's why I like to visit nutritionfacts.org. Nutrition facts, not speculation, not money-sponsored studies, but scientific studies. Nutritionfacts.org. We're talking with Dr. Michael Greger, the director behind that website. We'll take a short break. When we come back, Dr. Greger, I want to talk about some diets here. Paleo and Mediterranean. People are just looking at these things, wondering, is that the way I should go? We'll find out what the facts tell us on our return, so stay right where you are. At any given moment, the sun is shining on an ADRA project. The Adventist Development and Relief Agency International operates in 125 countries. When the sun rises over Africa, ADRA is there, delivering life-saving food, digging wells, training farmers in the latest technologies to assure a good harvest. While South America basks in the noonday sun, we see ADRA workers in Peru distributing emergency supplies to earthquake victims and finding homes for street children in Brazil. As the sun slips toward the horizon in Asia, there's ADRA, rebuilding homes and schools in the wake of natural disasters. To be a part of this amazing global ministry, pick up the phone and call this number, 1-800-424-ADRA. 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
2: I'd like to think that one day, when we get to heaven, we're going to see a list of people. People like Jared and Susan, who were introduced to Jesus because of something we said. Or maybe it was as simple as a passing smile. But these people will look into their past and be able to say, I'm here because of you. Recently, you may have heard that Heartwise Ministries has begun spreading the gospel to the young, the old, the sick, and the healthy. We want to take this type of medical programming to the non-believer and the person who has closed themselves off to traditional forms of outreach. If you believe as we do and want to support Heartwise so that together we can count more names on the tree of life, please consider donating today at heartwiseministries.org. That's heartwiseministries.org.
0: Welcome back to the program. I'm your host, Charles Mills. Our guest today is Dr. Michael Greger. He is the driving force behind nutritionfacts.org. He is an author and a speaker, and he works for the Humane Society of this country. And this man wants us to know what is the truth. I'm calling today's program Reality Check because what he is saying is real, based on scientific evidence. And nowhere do we need more science, Dr. Greger, than in the area of what we put in our bodies. And there are two diets out there that seem to be getting a lot of press and a lot of attention. That is the Paleo diet and the Mediterranean diet. Let's start with Paleo. What's your take on that? No, let me say it this way. What's science take on the Paleo diet?
1: The whole kind of theory behind the paleo diet is that our epidemics of dietary disease stem from this kind of disconnect between how our bodies kind of evolved since the times of antiquity, using the kind of traditional theory of human evolution over the last 2 million years, compared to kind of what we're stuffing our face with today, advocating for this return towards this more kind of hunter-gatherer diet of kind of lean meat, fruits, vegetables, and nuts. But if one is going to use their own scientific rationale, if one is going to say, okay, theory of evolution, 2 million years is the Paleolithic period, well, that same theory posits that humans have been evolving from 25 million years since the common great ape ancestor. And so that 2 million years, the Paleolithic hunter-gatherer period, is just the last 10% of human evolution. What about the first 90%? And that first 90% is what we are eating, what the rest of the great apes were eating, which is 95%+ plants. Mm-hmm. And so that makes explain why we're so susceptible to heart disease. You know, for most of our time on this planet, cholesterol is virtually absent from the diet. No bacon, butter, trans fats, massive amounts of fiber, which pull cholesterol out of the body. Now, of course, we need a certain amount of cholesterol so our bodies make it, but we didn't just make it. We were designed to preserve it, to recycle it, mm-hmm. right? Our bodies really designed to hold on to cholesterol. So if you think of the human body as this cholesterol-conserving machine, and then you plop it down in the modern world of bacon, eggs, cheese, chicken, pork, and pastry, right? Well, then no wonder artery clogging and heart disease is our number one cause of death. Right, what used to be so adaptive for us, holding on to cholesterol at all costs because we ain't getting any in our diet, is today maladaptive, a liability leading to clogging of our arteries. Our bodies just basically can't handle it. If we're kind of designed to eat mostly fruit, green, seeds for 90%, and we didn't really adapt to meat eating until just the last snapshot, there just hasn't been enough time to get used to all this extra saturated fat and cholesterol. And a lifetime of eating like we eat now clogs up nearly everyone's arteries. But if you want to find a population that doesn't die of these chronic diseases, you don't have to go back a million years. We have the 20th century. There's networks of missionary hospitals set up in rural Africa that found coronary artery disease virtually absent, not just heart disease, high blood pressure, stroke, diabetes, common cancers, on down the list, absent. What were these populations in rural China and rural Africa eating? Yeah. Mostly this diet of almost exclusively plant foods. And so that's how our bodies work. Our bodies are fueled on plants, and that's what we need to eat to make these chronic diseases not be inevitable with age.
0: You know, Dr. Greger, as I hear you talk and describe this paleo idea, as a Christian, I'm thinking, well, yeah, that is right. We did come from a very different way of eating. We were created to eat plants, according to what the Bible says. We were created to live a very different life. And so what they're saying, even though I may not agree with the evolutionary process as they describe it, I totally believe what they're saying. The bottom line is we came from a way of eating that was very different from today. And as we are moving away from that creation diet, we are certainly suffering the unbenefits of doing that. And so it really underlines for me my Christian stance that God created us to eat a certain way. We're not doing that, and we're suffering because of it. Now, there's another diet out here, Dr. Greger, the Mediterranean diet. There's even a recent book written by people that are saying this is the way we should go. If we just go back to, you know, drinking a little bit of wine and being very careful with what we eat here, we're going to be just fine. What do you say on that?
1: Well, you know, the traditional Mediterranean diet was mainly vegetarian, lots of greens, lots of vegetables, similar to Chinese food. Like, there's no such thing as General Tso's chicken in China, right? This is like orange chicken, these deep-fried chunks of, that's not Chinese cuisine. It's kind of an Americanized version. Same things happen with Mediterranean. So there's some real wonderful qualities, has lots of vegetables, but there are some problematic nutritional aspects. So, look, it's a lot of white bread, white pasta, not a lot of whole grains. Alcohol can be a problem. The caloric density, all that oil, too many calories, as well as the salt intake. Really, these are the things that are the major components of the Mediterranean diet that don't do so well. You know, we kind of have the traditional Mediterranean diet, which actually had unprocessed cereals. They actually used whole grains. But now it's, you know, dipping, you know, white bread and olive oil. Yeah. And that's not really getting back to the foundation, which was, you know, fruits, vegetables, nuts, seeds, beans, low in saturated fat. Look, grapes are wonderful, and there's these wonderful grape phytonutrients in red wine that can improve arterial function, but only if it's de-alcoholized red wine. So if you have red wine that has the alcohol removed, then you can actually get an improvement in artery function. But you drink the same red wine with the alcohol added back to it, it abolishes the beneficial effect. It counteracts the better phytonutrients. So better to just eat grapes. And, you know, similar things with extra virgin olive oil. That's actually a fruit juice. The fruit is the olive. You squeeze the olive. Out comes juice. It's a very oily juice. But, again, we always want to try to eat whole foods, foods as grown, foods as placed on this planet. And, unfortunately, you often don't get that with kind of this modern version of the Mediterranean diet. And, finally, sodium intake. We have good evidence linking salt intake with high blood pressure, heart disease, strokes. That's another problem often with kind of this modern Mediterranean diet. No main Mediterranean meal back in the 50s, where they actually found really good health among those that lived on the Isle of Crete, they've considered no meal was complete without lots of greens. And so I think that's a key part of a good Mediterranean diet, but really part of any good diet at all. Eat lots of green leafy vegetables, and we can learn a lot from the Mediterranean. Eat lots of legumes, beans, peas, lentils, split peas, chickpeas. They took that healthy diet and turned it into white spaghetti with meatballs, and unfortunately, we're losing a lot of the benefits.
0: You know, I was very happy to see one of your reports. It makes me happy every morning when I have my big bowl of steel-cut oatmeal. And one of your studies was on, one of the studies that you reviewed was on the subject of oatmeal, not only what it does inside, but what it does outside. Share with our listeners what in the world oatmeal can do for us outside of our body.
1: This was one of the most surprising studies I actually saw all year. Now, you know, oatmeal has been used kind of for centuries as this kind of topical soothing agent on the skin. You think of like oatmeal packs and oatmeal lotions to relieve itch and irritation. You know, dry skin, bug bite, something like that. Okay, a little soothing quality. But this study came out that really shocked me. There's this class of chemotherapy drugs, like this drug cetuximab, which causes an awful rash. Mm. Bad enough you have some horrible cancer, but this painful, itchy rash on top of it. And they've tried everything. They try these powerful steroids. Nothing seems to get rid of it. In fact, many people actually have to stop the therapy just because it's so uncomfortable. They can't get enough sleep. So there's nothing they can do to prevent it or cure it. Until researchers, you know, were digging back in the literature to try to find anything to help these people. There's a study that used these isolated skin fragments from plastic surgery. You know, if someone gets a tummy tuck and they take away part of the tummy, well, they don't just throw it away. They give it to researchers to experiment. And if you take pieces of human skin and you put an inflammatory chemical on them, then you add various things to see what helps. And adding an oatmeal extract really did seem to help. So they said, look, what have they got to lose? There's no downside of oatmeal, right? It's just oatmeal. So they took 10 patients with these horrible chemotherapy rashes, gave them some oatmeal lotion, and there was 100% response rate. In six of them, the rash completely went away. Four of them, it got better. Other researchers have since duplicated the results, replicated the results, so we have this inexpensive, natural approach to relieving these kind of distressing symptoms. And it's like almost magic. You see these before and after pictures, like I put in the videos, and it's really quite striking. And it really leads you to think, wow, if it's so powerful, anti-inflammatory on your skin, you wonder what applying oatmeal to our insides as well during breakfast might do.
0: That's what I was wondering this morning when I was eating. I said, Dr. Greger has told me the good things about oatmeal. And I looked at my oatmeal. I said, now go down there and do your thing. Go down there and just get to work.
1: Yeah, so oats have been found to have these drug-like qualities, like lowering cholesterol and blood sugar, boosting your immune system, anti-cancer, antioxidant, anti-heart disease. It can help control alcohol, asthma, body weight. People think there's drugs, and then there's food. And, you know, food just sustains us. But, you know, where do most of these drugs come from, right? Where does aspirin come from? It comes from willow bark. Many of these drugs come from the plant kingdom. It should be no surprise that plants can have powerful effects on our bodies to help us.
0: All right. Dr. Michael Greger from nutritionfacts.org. It is a searchable website. 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Just point your browser to nutritionfacts.org and enjoy. Dr. Greger, always a pleasure. Thank you so much for stopping by.
1: Anytime. Can't wait to come back.
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4: Wherefore, in all things it behooved him to be made like unto his brethren, that he might be a merciful and faithful high priest in things pertaining to God, to make reconciliation for the sins of the people.
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6: 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The answer is children whine because it works. We're too busy and preoccupied to respond to them when they speak in a normal voice, but we turn to meet their needs immediately when they irritate us with a grating, unpleasant sound. We're reinforcing the whining response and extinguishing the more desirable behavior. How then can we reverse this process? Well, you might try saying, "Johnny, did you know I have very funny ears? They can't even hear a whining voice." Then proceed to ignore anything said in an unpleasant tone, but respond immediately when the noise...

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3: Now a look at your evening weather on Charlotte Christian Talk Radio. Mostly cloudy with thunderstorms today with a high near 90 and lows around 69. Partly sunny with thunderstorms tomorrow with a high of 84 and lows around 70. For your Saturday, thunderstorms with a high near 82 and lows around 70. And for Sunday, intermittent clouds with a high near 85 and lows around 69. That's your evening weather on Charlotte Christian Talk Radio.
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5: 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Jurors in Massachusetts now deliberating in the Lindsay Clancy triple murder trial. Clancy admits to strangling her young children in 2023, but has pled not guilty due to an insanity plea. White House says President Trump has signed an executive order renaming Lake Ontario to Lake America. The administration claims the move comes as U.S.-Canada trade tensions escalate. Trump is also headlining a Houston fundraiser today for Texas Attorney General Ken Paxton's U.S. Senate campaign, a race that could help determine Senate control. Tomorrow, he'll honor the Artemis II crew at NASA's Johnson Space Center. Spider-Man Brand New Day, projected to top the box office again this weekend with up to $25 million. The film has made more than $860 million domestically and $2.2 billion worldwide. I'm Jim Miller. 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
7: 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This is a divine appointment, and I believe that God wants you to understand today's message. And if it's not for you, beloved, then it's for someone you love. And you need to pass this message on to them. For the hour, beloved, is late, and the world is being deceived. Now, before we open God's Word in our study today and roll back the pages of some history, I'd like to invite you to pray with me right now. Father, please, open our minds, block out the world, block out any other interruption that might come during these few moments that we spend together, and help us to be in tune with your word, with your spirit, and with truth. I pray in Jesus' name. Amen. I have a question. Where did the teaching of the rapture come from? In other words, where did the idea of God's people being caught away just prior to the tribulation originate? Are God's faithful people going to be taken from the earth by a secret coming of Jesus? Is the earth going to be plunged into 7 years of tribulation, during which time, listen to me, during which time the Antichrist will arise and deceive those who are left behind? Can you tell me why today there are millions of Christians who would believe in a secret rapture unless it was true? Can you tell me why good, honest, sincere pastors and teachers would be telling in their congregations that the church is about to be caught away if the preaching and teaching was false? Beloved, today I'm going to show you from God's Word and recorded history where this teaching came from and why it's so important that we understand what's going on and why so many preachers as well as congregations are deceived today on this issue. Now, I usually divide this study into three presentations, which takes about 3 hours to lay out its entirety. But you're going to be getting a condensed version today, so you can see the entire basic overall story in just a few minutes. Are you ready to begin? I'd like for you to take your Bibles, and you can see it also on the screen if you would like to follow along there, and turn to Luke chapter 17. Now, I make no apologies for what I'm about to share, for Jesus said it's the truth that will make us free, beloved. And as a watchman on the wall of Zion, I have to preach God's Word and allow the trumpet to give a certain sound, even if that means waking you up from your spiritual slumbers and false dreams of security. Do you have it there? Luke 17, beginning with verse 26. Jesus is speaking to his disciples about the coming kingdom. Notice what he says. And as it was in the days of Noah, so shall it also be in the days of the Son of Man. They did eat, they drank, they married wives, they were given in marriage until the day that Noah entered into the ark. And the flood came and destroyed them all. Notice the conclusion of Jesus' first illustration of what it will be like when he comes the second time. All those who were taken into the ark were saved, while all those who were left behind or outside the ark were destroyed. Verse 28. Likewise, also as it was in the days of Lot, they did eat, they drank, they bought, they sold, they planted, they builded. But the same day that Lot went out of Sodom, it rained fire and brimstone from heaven and destroyed them all. Notice again Jesus' conclusion concerning this second illustration of what it'll be like when he comes the second time. All those who were taken out of the city were saved, while all those who were left behind inside the city were destroyed. Now, in the first two illustrations, beloved, that Jesus gives concerning his second coming, he clearly states that all those who are taken are saved, and all those who are left behind are destroyed. Is that clear? Now, notice verse 30. Here's his conclusion. Even thus shall it be in the day when the Son of Man is revealed. And what Jesus is clearly stating to our generation or to those who will be alive at his second coming is that it will be exactly the same as in these two illustrations of Noah and Lot. For us to come up with any other conclusion, hear me, church, for us to come up with any other conclusion would make Jesus' two illustrations absolutely irrelevant and meaningless. But Jesus' illustrations are consistent with his conclusion. Notice how he ties all of this together in verses 34 and on. I tell you, in that night there shall be two in one bed, and one shall be taken, and the other shall be left. Two shall be grinding together, the one shall be taken, and the other left. Two shall be in the field, the one shall be taken, and the other left. Is that clear? Now, even though Jesus made his case extremely clear to us, it was in full harmony with his previous illustrations of Noah and Lot, it seems that his disciples still didn't get it, just like many still don't get it today. They seem to wonder about those who were left behind at his coming. And thus they asked the question in verse 37, where, Lord? Left where? And notice how clearly Jesus responds to their question. Wheresoever the body is, there will the eagles or vultures be gathered together. Now, in keeping with his two previous illustrations, Jesus tells his disciples that all those who are left behind will be food for the vultures or will be completely destroyed. In other words, the very text that is used today by thousands of Christians the world over to prove the rapture true has just proved the rapture false. For when Jesus comes, beloved, not one human being will be left alive on this earth to face the rise of an Antichrist power or be forced to endure 7 years of tribulation, according to Luke 17. Listen to me again, church. I'm going to say it again. The only biblical conclusion we can come to is that the predicted Antichrist must be exposed before Jesus returns. And that means there can be no escape for the church. In other words, every professing believer of the Christian faith will stand in the world arena along with the Antichrist, or the man of sin, or that deceptive power that will seek to force the world to worship him in the place of God himself. In short, every person in the world will be given the opportunity to choose between Jesus Christ or the Antichrist. That's the final test for the world, beloved. And where we place our loyalty in that day will ultimately determine our eternal destiny. About 20 years after Jesus' death, the Apostle Paul warned the church at Thessalonica that Jesus would not return until the man of sin had been revealed. That's clear. In fact, you can read that in the second letter, chapter 2, verse 3. And in verse 4, Paul goes on to describe what the wicked one or lawless one would do. He would exalt himself, Paul says, above all that is called God or that is worshipped, so that he as God sitteth in the temple of God, showing himself that he is God. End quote. Beloved, that is a simple description of the Antichrist power that Paul says would set himself up before Jesus returns. And as you continue to read verses 5 and on, you'll notice that Paul says this man of sin or this son of perdition or wicked one will be revealed at his appointed time in history. Now, from our last study, we identified, you may recall, 7 biblical points of a little horn power that Daniel saw rising up at a specific time in history. Now, I'd like for us to go back to Daniel 7 and make a quick review of 6 of those 7 points for those who may not have been here or were not listening last week. And then I want us to focus on the final identifying mark of the little horn, or point number 7, as we close. Now, in review of the little horn, we discovered, first, he had to rise sometime after the 10 barbarian tribes had come into power or had overthrown the Roman Empire. That means that he had to begin rising in power sometime after AD 476, or the fall of Western Rome. And that's exactly what he did, beloved, as has been seen in history and shown by Daniel in his second identifying mark. Daniel said that this little horn power would uproot 3 of the barbarian tribes. 3 of the 10 horns, if you please. And according to history, the first to be uprooted was the Heruli in 493 A.D. Then the Vandals were overthrown in 534 A.D. And finally the Ostrogoths were defeated in 538 A.D. A third identifying mark was that he would speak great words against the Most High. And you'll recall in our last study we quoted some of those pompous words, such as this one, where he boldly declared that God himself is obliged to abide by the judgment of his priests, end quote. That's taken from Dignity and Duty of the Priests, page 27 and 28, written in 1888 from the Holy Apostolic See. Number 4, the fourth identifying mark was that he would persecute or wear out the saints of the Most High. According to the historian H. Grattan Guinness, this little horn power was responsible for directly or indirectly slain on account of their faith 50 millions of martyrs. A fifth mark was that this little horn would think to change God's unchangeable law. I'm glad he only thought to do it. And history, beloved, confirms that that's what he tried to do. In fact, the little horn not only boasted of having the power to change God's law, he boldly declared that, quote, the act is a mark of her ecclesiastical authority in religious things, end quote. That's from H.F. Thomas, the chancellor of Cardinal Gibbons, the late Gibbons. A sixth mark that Daniel gives us is that he would rule for 1,260 years. And that's exactly what happened. From the time he overthrew the Ostrogoths, that third horn, in 538 AD and set up his kingdom, until he was stripped of his power, both civil and ecclesiastical, on February 20, 1798, he had ruled for exactly 1,260 years, exactly like the prophet said. And you can read about that if you happen to have the Prophecies of Daniel and the Revelation by Uriah Smith, page 567, written back, copyrighted in 1944, of that historical event. Now, in light of these six identifying marks, beloved, of this little horn power that Daniel writes about, it isn't hard for us to understand how those living under this persecuting power at that time began to recognize it for what it really was. Between 1300 and 1500, those years between 1300 and 1500, man began to speak out against this power, identifying it as the little horn, as the man of sin, the abomination of desolation, the beast, the antichrist, the harlot, or Babylon itself. These were terms that were being used during the great Protestant Reformation. Now, when we look at the recorded history, we discover such men as John Wycliffe, Purvey, Wimbledon, John Huss, Brute, Martin Luther, John Calvin, John Knox, William Tyndale, Robert Fleming Jr., Sir Isaac Newton, James I of England, John Wesley, and beloved, that was along with scores of others, too numerous to even mention today, who were bold enough to raise their pens and voices against this religious antichrist power. In fact, according to the historian Leroy Edwin Froome, all the reformers and students of God's Word saw principally one thing: the contemporary existence and identity of the predicted Antichrist. All of the reformers, please understand that they may have differed on certain areas, but beloved, there was one thing they were united on, one thing they understood, one thing they believed and were willing to die for that belief. They understood who the Antichrist was according to God's Word. They were united on that. And reading on, the historian says, to this they emphatically testified. That's from Prophetic Faith of Our Fathers, Volume 2, pages 156 and 157. Beloved, we can only imagine what must have happened as a result of this unification of voices all over Europe. According to Guinness in his book, Romanism and the Reformation, page 251, this is how he puts it. Under their influence, the influence of the reformers, under their influence, nations abjured their allegiance to the false priest of Rome. In the reaction which followed, all the powers of hell seemed to be let loose upon the adherents of the Reformation. War followed war, tortures, burnings, and massacres were multiplied. Yet the Reformation stood undefeated and unconquerable. God's Word upheld it. And the prophetic book, the book of Revelation, with which the Scripture closes, was one of the mightiest instruments employed in its accomplishment, end quote. The battle became so intense, beloved, between the papacy and the Protestants, or Protestants we call them today, that Rome called a council to deal with the biblical charges that were being brought against the church. Now listen to her own words as she faced this prophetic time in history, as defined by the Council of Trent by the Reverend A. Nampon, pages 103 and 104. At the time the fathers of Trent assembled, there was a bitter and obstinate war declared against the authority, the institutions, the sacraments, the dogmas, the moral teaching, the discipline of the church in the name of Scripture. The innovators, or Protestants, found in our sacred book and the Church of Rome the harlot of Babylon, and her traditions old wives' fables, and the priesthood the common property of all Christians, and faith alone sufficient for salvation, etc., etc. Now listen. to what the historian H. Grattan Guinness tells us Rome did with reference to the charges that were brought against her. This is absolutely incredible, beloved, and you'll see why in just a moment. This is so absolutely important we understand. I'm quoting from Romanism and the Reformation, page 252. Listen to what Rome does now in light of these historical documented evidences from God's Word. Notice what he says. Let this be clearly seen. Rome felt the force of these prophecies and sought to evade it. It had no way but to deny their applicability. It could not deny their existence in Scripture, and neither can you, beloved, and neither can I. They were there plainly enough. But it denied that these prophecies referred to the Romish church and its head. It pushed them aside. It shifted them from the entire field of medieval and modern history. End quote. Now, are you ready for this? Look at Daniel 7:25. In that one verse, Daniel gives us five of the seven identifying marks of the little horn power. Now, we've seen the historical fulfillment of six of these marks already, but the one that is so interesting and the one that concerns you and me today is the one about times. Here Daniel says the little horn will think to change times. Daniel 7:25, right there. He will think to change times. Now, in one of our previous studies, we discovered that times means years and is also related to prophecy. You remember when Daniel made the statement to Nebuchadnezzar that seven times he was prophesying, seven times will come over you? In other words, he was 7 years mad and ate straw and grass like an ox. And so the question we need to ask today is, did this little horn power ever think to change prophecy, which had to do with times or years? In chapters 8 and 9 of Daniel, God revealed some of the greatest time prophecies ever recorded in Scripture. In fact, in Daniel 9:24 and on, that's a key text. Daniel 9:24 and on, God tells Daniel about the special events that are going to take place over the next 490 years, just ahead of Daniel, in other words, beginning with the rebuilding of Jerusalem in 457 B.C., and moving on down to the crucifixion of Jesus and the final rejection that he would suffer by his own people. Now, this study of the 490 years, which we don't have time to go into today, it's an entirely different study. But this study of the 490 years, or 70 weeks as we refer to it, is so incredible that during the last 7 years of this timeline, three major events were prophesied to take place, and we need to note them. Three major events were to take place during the last 7 years of this great 70-week prophecy. Number one, the event that was to mark the beginning of the last 7 years was the anointing of Jesus at his baptism, or the beginning of his public ministry. What an incredible vision that God gave to Daniel and said, write it down. The Messiah is coming, and I want the world to know when he's coming. Number two, 3.5 years later, or in the midst of the 7 years, the second major event was to take place, and that was the death of Jesus Christ, where he would be cut off for his people. In other words, he would be crucified. Is that an important date in history? Beloved, God wrote it hundreds of years before the event, so that when Jesus was lifted up from the earth and was crucified, that by reading the book of Daniel, they would know that, behold, this is the Son of God. The Roman soldier got it, beloved, but his people rejected it. Number three, at the end of the 7 years, or 3.5 years later, beyond the cross, the gospel would be given to the Gentiles because God's mercy, hear me now, his mercy, or his forgiveness of 70 times 7. You remember him talking to Peter about that? How many times should I forgive, Peter asked. Jesus said 70 times 7, right? That's 490, isn't it? You remember that? Now let me say what I was just saying again. At the end of this 7-year period, or 3.5 years later after the cross, the gospel would be given to the Gentiles because God's mercy, or his forgiveness of 70 times 7, or 490 times of years, would be at an end. The Jews no longer from that point were God's chosen people. The gospel then went to all of the world equally. In other words, after the 70 weeks or 490 years of time, listen to me, quoting Paul, as many as were baptized into Christ and put on Christ, they would neither be Jew nor Greek, neither bond nor free, neither male nor female, for they would be all as one in Christ Jesus. And if they be Christ, then they are Abraham's seed and heirs according to the promise. Read it again, beloved, in Galatians chapter 3, verses 27 to 29. Since that fulfillment, the Jews, beloved, have no longer been God's chosen people any more than you and I. This 70th week in Daniel's prophecy, which identified Jesus Christ as the true Messiah, was the very prophecy that Rome chose to change. Did you hear what I just said? The very prophecy that God wrote hundreds of years in advance to identify Jesus as the Messiah was the very one that Rome chose to change. Now, in order to lift the stigma off herself as being the predicted Antichrist of biblical prophecy, she tried to change the times of God's prophecy. And in so doing, listen to me now, in so doing, she actually fulfilled the last remaining identifying mark of who the true Antichrist really was. Isn't that incredible? In other words, beloved, the papacy identified herself by trying to prove that she was not what the reformers had declared her to be. And somebody out there ought to say, praise God and amen, because God's word is sure. However, by changing the 70th week of Daniel's prophecy, Rome was able to counter the Reformation. And 300 years later, just like Martin Luther had predicted and declared, Rome, the Antichrist's power, would be forgotten. And when the reformers died and they put walls around their churches and they refused to study the Word of God and believe the Word of God, we forgot. Beloved, the Antichrist's power is not a thing of the future. It's a thing of the past. In fact, even John recognized that the spirit of Antichrist was alive even in his day. Beloved, rose in power. It received a deadly wound in 1798 by Berthier, the French general. And it has been wounded ever since. But I want you to know, beloved, according to the book of Revelation, that power will once again rise and it will join with the United States of America, and those two powers together under a great spiritualism movement will sweep the world into the final ranks of a wondrous delusion. God would have us today understand, beloved, what this is all about. In summary, let me just make a few little notes so you'll put these down in your mind, the historical evidence of what I've shared with you this morning. At that great Council of Trent, which was actually from 1545 to 1563, it was a long afternoon. During those years, as Rome reassessed her position and her beliefs and etc., etc., two Jesuit priests rose with healing in their wings. These two priests were bent on lifting the stigma off of the Mother Church and transferring it somewhere biblically onto some other entity. The first one to rise was Alcazar. He invented a term, invented a way of interpreting prophecy called preterism. In other words, he was looking before Rome ever rose, before that little horn ever came up into power. He was looking for some kind of a power that would be identified as the Antichrist before the Church of Rome rose in power. Does that make sense? And believe it or not, he came up with a man by the name of Antiochus Epiphanes, who offered a pig on a Jewish altar. And then the Maccabean revolt. Some of you know your history. Beloved, what I'm saying is that Rome, one of its major deceptions that's still going on today, was when Alcazar threw the stigma of Antichrist off Rome back onto the time of Antiochus Epiphanes. But beloved, little Antiochus Epiphanes never lasted 1,260 years. He never blasphemed the name of God like the great Church of Rome did. He never persecuted the saints like Rome did. He doesn't fulfill all of the seven requirements. He didn't even try to change prophecy, but Rome did. You follow what I'm saying? And today, beloved, if you have Scofield's Bible, read the footnotes in Daniel, and you'll discover that they are interpreting the little horn as none other than Antiochus Epiphanes. A deception by Rome herself to lift the stigma off herself as being the true biblical Antichrist.

0: For the secret rapture will begin the last 7 years of earth's history, where God's saints will be taken off secretly, stolen from the earth, and then will be plunged into 7 years of tribulation. After 3.5 years in the midst of the week, the Antichrist will appear. So Ribera says, beloved, what blasphemy! That original prophecy was set aside to identify the true Jesus Christ who was cut off in the midst of that 70th week. Not the Antichrist, but Rome changed it because Rome, beloved, was not interested in identifying Jesus Christ. They were interested in lifting the stigma off of themselves as being the Antichrist. Is that clear? Beloved, what more can I say? Today the watchdog has barked, and I simply ask you to go and prove what I've said today. Read it for yourself in history. It's there plain enough. Thousands upon thousands, even millions, died for their belief, for what I've shared with you today. And yet there are millions of so-called Christians today that don't only not believe it, they've never heard it before. That's why it's time that the dogs begin to bark and that God's watchmen begin to shout aloud on the walls, because the world is ripe for a deception. The world is ready for an Antichrist power to take control. The sad thing is, they don't know that he's already taking control and uniting himself as an ally with the United States of America. Just exactly like Revelation 13 predicted would happen. And beloved, you and I need to remain students of the Word. We need to know the hour in which we live. And we need to be courageous enough to share these old historical truths with those we love. Our beloved, if we really love them, we will speak the truth. But let us speak it in the right spirit. Might be saved in God's soon coming kingdom. What do you say? Father, today, we want to thank you for revealing to us the seventh identifying mark of that little horn power. Help us not to forget what we've heard today. And I pray that it might change our mind and our ideas and our philosophy, that we might be the men and women, boys and girls you would have us to be for the hour in which we live. In Jesus' name I pray. Amen.
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2: Hi, I'm Johnny Erickson Tata. 12-year-old Maddie uses a wheelchair and has lots of social and sensory issues. 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Maddie is deathly afraid of scissors. Just getting her bangs trimmed can be a 3-hour struggle. Well, at family retreat, it was a different story. Brittany had come to volunteer her skills as a professional hairstylist. She offered to cut Maddie's hair, but her parents were a little skeptical. Brittany, however, was undaunted. 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In no time flat, that 12-year-old had a beautiful new haircut, and Maddie loved it. Friend, there are all kinds of ways to volunteer your skills at a Johnny and Friends family retreat. So, come and serve. 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
4: After September 11 and the destruction of the World Trade Center, the United States government went into a state of high alert. And as this war against Osama bin Laden and his Al-Qaeda terrorist network continues to develop, the CIA and the FBI have issued many earnest warnings about the possibility of more deadly terrorist attacks. Now, friends, what is true in the physical world has a definite parallel in the spiritual world. Osama bin Laden is our physical enemy, but we have a spiritual enemy, which the Bible refers to as Satan, the devil. And just like Osama bin Laden,

0: Biden has a network called Al-Qaeda, so our spiritual enemy, the devil, also has a network. He has forces that he is working through, especially in these final days of this world's history. And these forces are referred to in the book of Revelation as Mystery Babylon. And just like the CIA continues to issue warning messages against Osama's terrorist network, it is amazing but true that in the book of Revelation, the God of heaven has also issued a special warning message designed to protect his children against the devil's final attacks. That message is referred to in the book of Revelation as the message of the three angels. In this program, we will begin to study this final message issued by God, sent to the world to prepare us for the return of Jesus Christ. Dear God, dear Father in heaven, in the name of Jesus, we thank you for your blessing upon this radio program. Week after week, you have been speaking to many hearts. People are responding. I thank you for this, and we pray again in Christ's name that you will bless us as we study the book of Revelation and try to learn your message for these final days. In Jesus' name we pray. Amen. You know, it's rather amazing to me, as I have studied my Bible and traveled around the country and held Bible prophecy seminars in cities across the U.S. and overseas, that many, many times as I visit with Christians from different churches and get into Bible discussions, and as I present my seminars, I ask people, are you familiar with the messages of the three angels in Revelation chapter 14, 6 through 12? And a whole lot of times people will look at me with a blank look, and they'll shake their heads and they'll say, no, I've never even heard of the three angels' messages. Well, if that's your experience, I have some very, very important things to tell you. In fact, this subject is so important that, as I mentioned at the beginning of this broadcast, I am paralleling the messages of the three angels to the importance of FBI alerts against Al-Qaeda. In my mind, the parallel is perfect. Now, I've also concluded that one of the reasons why most Christians have never even heard of the angels' messages is simply because people are being taught today that that part of the book of Revelation, which is in Revelation chapter 14, it doesn't really apply to us right now. And so because of that, they're not looking for it, they're not aware of it, they have no idea what this chapter really says. And honestly, that kind of ignorance would be just like the United States government issuing a specific warning about a specific terrorist attack, and then for the American people to say, that doesn't apply to us at all. It just applies to people maybe over in Europe or people in Russia, but not us. Can you see the danger of that philosophy? And as we shall see very clearly in this program, that the messages of the three angels in Revelation chapter 14 definitely do apply to us today. They're for you and they're for me, and they are from God. When you study biblical history, it is a fact that every time God is about to do something big, he always sends a special message to the world. It happened in the days of Noah. The flood was coming, and so God raised up a man. He told him to build a boat, and then he gave him a special message to call the people to get into the boat to save their lives before the water came down from the sky. In the days of Jeremiah, God raised up this prophet to give a special message to tell Israel that Jerusalem was going to be totally destroyed by the Babylonians if they didn't repent. And that's what happened. Disaster, which was right around the corner, ultimately hit with blinding force. Moving down to the time of Christ, before Jesus began his public ministry, God raised up a man named John the Baptist, and God gave him a special message to prepare the way for the Lord and to baptize people as part of their preparation for entering into the kingdom of God. Now, honestly, it's the same as we go all the way down to the very end of time, right before the return of Jesus Christ. God sends a special message to the world. I call it the power message. It's just as important as Noah's message. It's just as important as Jeremiah's message. It's just as important as the message of John the Baptist, and it is the message of the three angels. And this message is heaven's alert to mankind to watch out for the spiritual forces of evil and for the ultimate final deception of what the Bible calls the mark of the beast before the second coming of Jesus Christ. Okay, well, enough talking about the three angels. It's time to actually open our Bibles and to see what God's Word really says. Okay, if you have a Bible, turn to Revelation chapter 14, and I'm going to be reading verses 6 through 12. Now listen carefully. This is God's power message. Quote, "Then I saw another angel flying in the midst of heaven, having the everlasting gospel to preach to those who dwell upon the earth, to every nation, tribe, tongue, and people, saying with a loud voice, Fear God and give glory to Him, for the hour of His judgment is come, and worship Him that made heaven and earth, the sea, and the springs of water. And another angel followed them, saying, Babylon is fallen, that great city, because she has made all the nations drink of the wine of the wrath of her fornication. Then a third angel followed them, saying with a loud voice, If any man worships the beast and his image and receives his mark in his forehead or in his hand, the same shall also drink of the wine of the wrath of God, which is poured out full strength into the cup of his indignation, and he shall be tormented with fire and brimstone in the presence of the holy angels and in the presence of the Lamb. And the smoke of their torment ascends up for ever and ever, and they have no rest, day nor night, who worship the beast and his image, and whosoever receives the mark of his name. Here is the patience of the saints. Here are they that keep the commandments of God and the faith of Jesus." Now, continuing on with verse 14, the Bible then says, "And behold, a white cloud, and upon the cloud one sat like the Son of Man, having on his head a golden crown, and in his hand a sharp sickle. And another angel came out of the temple, crying with a loud voice, Thrust in your sickle and reap, for the time has come for you to reap, for the harvest of the earth is ripe. So he who sat upon the cloud thrust in his sickle upon the earth, and the earth was harvested." Now, friends, that's it. That is the message of the three angels. Now, let me just make a few comments about these messages. Point number one is that there are definitely three of these messages. In verse 6, the Bible talks about an angel. Verse 8 says there was another angel who followed the first one. And then verse 9 says there was a third angel who followed them. And so we know from the third angel that there are definitely three angels' messages. We also know from verse 6 that these messages are global. They're worldwide. The Bible says they are to be preached to those who dwell upon the earth, to every nation, tribe, tongue, and people. So here we have a global message that is to be heard by all mankind. Another point is that these messages are preached not with a whisper, not with just a little soft voice, but they are all supposed to be preached with a loud voice. Verse 7 says that the angel's message is with, quote, a loud voice. Verse 9 says the third angel followed them saying with a loud voice. In other words, these messages are like trumpets. They're supposed to be heard as with a megaphone. They're not supposed to be placed under a table or in some corner or relegated to some future time that doesn't apply to us when the time comes for them to be heard. And I believe that time is now. God wants us to hear these messages right now. Now, the next very important point is that these three angels' messages are to be proclaimed worldwide right before the return of Jesus Christ. We've already read verses 14, 15, and 16, and these verses talk about Jesus coming on a white cloud with a sharp sickle to reap the final harvest of the earth. So if you just put 1 plus 1 together, it equals 2. It's the same way when you put the three angels' messages right next to the second coming of Jesus Christ. What God is trying to tell us is that these messages come from Him to the whole world to prepare men, women, and children for the return of the Lord. Just like John the Baptist gave a message to prepare the way for the first coming of Christ, so the three angels prepare the way for the second coming of Christ. This is God's power message, and He wants us to study them, to understand them, and to hear what He is trying to tell us in the midst of this confusing, crazy, sinful, mixed-up world. May God help us. Now, before we finish this program, I want to tie this into Al-Qaeda and Osama bin Laden's terrorist network. Who are the spiritual terrorists that God reveals in this prophecy? Who are our spiritual enemies? Why has the heavenly government sent this CIA-like warning to the world before the return of Jesus? Well, the answer to that is found in verses 8, 9, 10, and 11. Verse 8 talks about Babylon. And it says, Babylon has fallen, and it has made all the nations drink the wine of the wrath of its fornication. Verse 9 talks about something called the beast, and then the image of the beast, and ultimately about the mark of the beast, which will be enforced at the end of time upon the whole world, and those who get the mark of the beast will ultimately receive what the Bible calls the wrath of God. And so here we have the crisis of this world's history being portrayed right before it comes. And here are the spiritual enemies. It's Babylon, it's the beast, it's the image of the beast, and then it's the mark of the beast. And the three angels' messages are warning the world. Just like the government warns about Al-Qaeda, God is warning us about this terrorist network, which ultimately is inspired by the devil himself. And Satan will try to take over the whole world at the very end and to enforce his deadly mark. And so God sees it coming, just like September 11. He saw that coming, although our government didn't. God sees the final crisis coming. He sees the beast and the mark enforced, and so He sends a warning. He sends a message. He gives a terrorist alert, you might say, to wake people up, to help them to understand the issues, and to hopefully bring them to Jesus Christ, so they will be on His side when Jesus returns. In our next program, we are going to unpack these messages more carefully, and I hope that you will tune in. Let's not be like people who might say, when our government issues a terrorist warning, who might say, these things, they don't apply to us. Don't worry about it. Friend, these things do apply to us. So please, let's hear the messages of the three angels of Revelation 14, and let's all get ready for the soon return of Jesus Christ.
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2: We're going to the book of Nehemiah in the Old Testament today, and we're going to look at chapter 1, verses 3 and 4. Let's pick it up. And they said to me, "The survivors who are left from the captivity in the province are there in great distress and reproach. The wall of Jerusalem is also broken down, and its gates are burned with fire." So it was, when I heard these words, that I sat down and wept and mourned for many days. I was fasting and praying, before the God of heaven. When Nehemiah bursts into tears at the news that Jerusalem was still in a state of disrepair after the Babylonian invasion, it shows us just how important that city was to the nation of Israel. It wasn't just a place to live. It was the center of religious worship. It was the place where God had chosen for the temple, where His presence literally took up residence in the most holy place. The broken-down city was a painful symbol of a broken-down people. It also gives us a glimpse into how God must feel about His ruined creation. In the book of Isaiah, He speaks about building up the waste places. And in the book of Revelation, He sends a last-day message of restoration and repentance to the whole planet. In fact, when the book of Revelation comes to a close, John sees the new Jerusalem, the holy city, coming down from God out of heaven. And that city is the place where the people of God will live for today has really pretty been assigned, every bit as much as the prophet Nehemiah, to weep over the broken state of God's creation. As a human race, we are no longer in direct contact with our Creator the same way we were before the rebellion. Over the centuries, as human hearts became more detached and more self-centered, a lot of the important truths found in God's Word have become watered down or simply disregarded. Think about the fourth commandment as an example. Right at creation, God clearly established the seventh day of the week as a day set apart for holy use. You find it at the heart of the Ten Commandments, along with the other great nine moral laws. The New Testament record demonstrates conclusively that Jesus and the apostles continued to observe the Sabbath. And then, in the prophetic portions of the Bible, we discover that we will be keeping the Sabbath once we arrive in the kingdom. The day of rest is one of God's great moral statutes. And not just because He knows we need a day off once in a while. He knows we need a dedicated time in His presence, and He asks us to use that day as a public marker that our hearts belong, lock, stock, and barrel, to Him. And yet, if you look at most of the Christian world, you'll find that actual observance of the fourth commandment has fallen into long-term disrepair, kind of like the walls of Jerusalem. The question is whether or not we're going to feel sorrow when we see God's very best for us falling into such a horrific state of existence, and whether or not, like Nehemiah, we will find the determination in our hearts to do something about it. I highly recommend a little time in the book of Nehemiah this evening if you get the chance, because I think you'll be amazed at just how contemporary the message is and how it promises to give all of us a better way to live.

0: 30 days to natural blood pressure control, the no pressure solution. Perhaps the most devastating effects of high blood pressure impact the brain, while having a stroke may be the most immediately devastating and feared complication. Hypertension also appears to accelerate brain aging. High blood pressure among middle-aged adults has been linked to future cognitive decline and dementia, with high systolic numbers seeming to inflict the most damage. High blood pressure leads to deficits in numerous brain functions: memory, reaction time, attention, focus, reasoning, task flexibility, problem solving, planning, execution, and cognitive processing speed. And if that's not bad enough, if you already have some degree of cognitive decline, hypertension accelerates that decline over time.
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2: You've got questions? God has answers, and they're all found in the Bible. Welcome to God's Treasure Chest. I'm Charles Mills. Let's see what's hiding in God's Word today.
3: What did God do before He created us?
2: There's a photograph I enjoy looking at each time I travel down to Tennessee to visit my dad. In beautiful black and white, I see my parents when they were newly married. None of us kids had been born. We were, as they say, just a gleam in their eyes. But still, unbelievably, those two people who would later create my two brothers, my sister, and me, look happy. Happy without us? Yep. If we could see a photograph of God before He created this world, we'd see Him smiling with eager anticipation as He, along with Jesus and the Holy Spirit, was busily placing planets in orbit, tending to ever-living gardens, communing with beautiful beings from the far reaches of space. Looking closer, we'd see a gleam in His eye. That gleam is for you and me. Before God created us, He was planning us, preparing to be our Savior and friend.

0: In his treasure chest, God says, "Yea, I have loved thee with an everlasting love. Therefore, with loving kindness have I drawn thee." Jeremiah 31:3. Before God made us, he did exactly what he does now. He loved. If you'd like to learn more about God and his amazing treasure chest, write for your free kids-only Bible course. The address is Treasure Chest, P.O. Box 53055, Los Angeles, California, 90053. 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
3: This is Healthy Living, featuring Dr. Ken Cooper, founder of the Cooper Aerobic Center in Dallas, Texas. Cigarette smoking is the leading cause of lung cancer, which is the most deadly of all the cancers. But as Dr. Cooper points out today, smoking is also a huge factor in heart disease.
4: When you think about cigarette smoking, you think primarily of lung cancer, and it's true. You smoke a pack a day, there's a 20-fold increased risk of having lung cancer. But you realize a much more important problem is the problem of heart disease. Because if you smoke that pack a day, it doubles or triples the risk of having a heart attack as compared to the non-smoker or the former cigarette smoker. Did you realize that I don't care how long you've been smoking, how many packs a day you smoke, or how old you are, if you break the habit in a shorter period of time of 6 weeks, we begin to see a drop-off in deaths from heart attacks. By 6, 12, 18 months, you get back in the same low-risk category of the non-smoker. So the most important thing I can tell you smokers to do is to stop smoking and reduce that death from heart attacks. Why? Because if you break that cigarette smoking habit before you get back in the same low-risk category of the non-smoker as far as lung cancer is concerned, it takes at least 15 years. You might say, well, why should I stop? The answer is pure and simple. You're 6 times as likely to have a heart attack as you are lung cancer, and you can drop that risk down dramatically, and that's what you're more likely to die of. Keep that in mind, you cigarette smokers.
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5: I have confidence in you through the Lord that ye will be none otherwise minded, but he that troubleth you shall bear his judgment, whosoever he be.
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9: 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It's a ministry to our entire community. 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
11: Heaven is preparing for the greatest spiritual revival in history. And God is preparing a people today upon whom He can pour out His Holy Spirit to be part of His final movement, sharing His love, sharing His grace, sharing His power with the ends of the earth.
12: That's Pastor Mark Finley, and this is Hope Lives 365. At Hope Lives 365, we believe God answers prayer. Keep in mind this telephone number throughout today's broadcast, 888-244-HOPE. That's 888-244-HOPE. Here's Pastor Mark.
11: We are living in prophetic times. One of the major events that dominated the news was North Korea's successful test of a new type of intercontinental missile. You've seen it in the news. It's topped by a super large heavy warhead that's capable of hitting the United States. In fact, the news reports indicated that in 38 minutes from launch in North Korea, in Pyongyang, that this missile could hit Los Angeles. In 45 minutes, this missile could hit Chicago. And in less than an hour, it could hit Washington, D.C. Now, North Korea's state media made the announcement of the missile test just after the missile was tested at 3 a.m. in the morning. And Kim Jong-un talked about this Hwasong-15 missile that reached the highest altitude that any North Korean missile had ever reached. Now, the state news agency, KCNA, called this new missile the most powerful ICBM that North Korea has ever tested. After the launch, Kim said this, "We finally realized the great historic cause of completing our state nuclear test." Now, the United States was really concerned about this launch, and James Mattis, U.S. Defense Secretary, said that this demonstrated that North Korea could hit any place in the world. Now, for millions, this is incredibly frightening. To think that a dictator, world leader, could push a button and give the order to launch a nuclear attack, and to think that within an hour, that nuclear warhead could hit Washington, D.C. Men's hearts are filled with anxiety, and certainly Jesus was right in Luke chapter 21. And if you have your Bible, please take it and turn to Luke, the 21st chapter. The events that we see taking place around us today are events that were predicted centuries ago by our Lord. Jesus, in Luke chapter 21, talks about the signs of His return. And He describes the emotional context, the atmosphere just before His return to earth. And we notice in Luke chapter 21, verse 26, men's hearts failing them for fear. There's anxiety in our world today. Political leaders are nervous about the events that are taking place. There's tension in the air. There's uncertainty in the air. Men's hearts failing them for fear. And for the expectation, notice the word the expectation, the uncertainty about what's going to happen in the future, of those things that are coming on the earth, the powers of heaven